That's a whole nother topic there. The scribes had a very particular, specific, meticulous, religious way they went about copying. When an old scroll would wear out, and they'd copy to the new scroll. So as those old scrolls would wear out, they still kept them. So that's why we have so many fragments. So one last thought, and then I'll answer this question. Think about the fact that we have, like I said, it's near 67,000, the last count I looked at, of manuscripts from all over the Middle East, all over Europe, all over Northern Africa, and parts of what was Turkey and what used to be called Asia in the Old Testament, I mean, in the New Testament times. And guess what? They all say the same thing. So and I bring that up because some critics or skeptics will say, well, there's no way, since we don't have the original documents, there's no way we have an accurate record of what was originally given. But actually, the opposite is true. The fact we have so many manuscripts that we can compare shows that they all align with a master. And by the way, God is sovereign. He can protect his word and carry it down through the ages. And he's done just that. But to answer this specific question, there's a spectrum of versions when it comes to Bible translations, from allegorized or more contemporized, made in contemporary language, more of a paraphrase of what the text says. And then the other end of the spectrum would be word for word translations, or as close as we can get to word for word translations. Now, there's nothing better than knowing Greek and Hebrew, but most of us do not. So we have to trust these scholars who do know Greek and Hebrew to give us these different versions. But to answer this question with some specific versions, I found that the research that I've done, the NASB, the New American Standard Version, NASV, I'm sorry, and the ESV, the English Standard Version, are both tried to hold as close as they can to a word-for-word translation. So those are great if you're trying to do Bible study and you really want a close word-for-word translation, as close as we can get in the English language. And then on the other end of the spectrum, you have like the Message is literally one man's paraphrase of the Bible. And then you have things like the New Living Translation, which flows very easily, but it's not a word for word. It's still a good book to read, a good version to read. So when people ask me, what's the best Bible for me to read? I say, the one that you're going to read, the one that's going to cause you to get into God's word. But just keep in mind, if you get to a situation where you want to do more in-depth Bible study, you want to look at one of those more word for word translations. And by the way, there's apps and online tools like crazy that actually let you click on a word and it'll pull up the Greek word and show you the meaning and all that kind of stuff. So we have some amazing tools at our disposal these days that we can use when it comes to studying the Bible. So anyway, I hope that helps lend a little bit of clarity to that. And to piggyback off of that, there's no particular version that is the version we're supposed to use. Particularly, there isn't a group of people they call themselves King James only people, and they believe any other version is not the Bible, and it's wrong and it's evil and all this kind of stuff. But that can't be the case, because you have to go back to the original Greek and Hebrew language, and that's where we get the core meaning for the modern word for word translations that we have. So hopefully that helps. But the ESV and the NASB, I like those two because they're very literal and still pretty easy to read. They don't flow quite as easily as some others because of the language differences, but all good stuff. Well, anyway, so that's the first question for the day, kind of a practical question when it comes to picking and choosing what Bible to study and what Bible study to use. And the next question here is an eschatological question. It has to do with the end times and what we read about in the book of Revelation. And particularly, this question is referring to chapters 2 and 3 of the book of Revelation, the seven letters to the seven churches. And here's the question, and this is also an anonymous question. And they say, the seven churches each had an angel. What were the angels doing? What was their function other than watching over the churches? So just to back up a little bit, we have these seven letters from Jesus to the seven churches in Asia Minor. They were real churches in Turkey, modern-day Turkey. It was Asia Minor back then. These would have been churches that John oversaw, and they were kind of in a circuit. They're in a circle. So the way it would happen is a
whoever was writing a book to, or letter to the churches would send it to one church. They'd read it, send it to the next one, and it would kind of make its circuit. But in this passage, it says that Jesus sends an angel with a message to tell the angels of the churches. And it's the word angelos, which actually just means messenger. So all that to say that the word messenger doesn't always isn't always translated angel. Sometimes it's translated messenger or something similar to that. And no other case in Scripture do we have a case where an angel is delivering another a message to another angel to then deliver. So it's always God gives a message to an angel, and then that angel brings the message to humans. So the most credible or the most accurate interpretation of this, in my opinion, is that these were not angels over the seven churches. These are actually the pastors or the overseers, the messengers to those seven churches. And the angel was giving them this letter for their church. So a couple things. One, that shows you the high regard that God holds for pastors. It is a high position that takes a lot of godliness and a lot of leadership capabilities and a lot of responsibility. There's an old saying that the higher you go in leadership, the less freedoms you have because you're leading others and you have to be careful of what you do and you have to watch what you do. So anyway, these are I believe, seven pastors to those seven churches. So I hope that helps a little bit. If you are just joining us today or you're wondering how to get your question answered on air, you can simply text your question to that number there on the bottom of your screen, 714-815-7097. Now, this next question, I'm going to read it. It's an anonymous question. I'm going to read it as is, and I'm going to kind of paraphrase it and kind of make it useful for everybody because we can all relate to this question. And here's the question. If I pray to God for help in making a decision, how do I know that I'm hearing God's response? That's a great question. How do I know if I'm hearing, if I'm not just hearing my own thoughts or if I'm hearing the Holy Spirit directing me? I do read my Bible daily and look for direction there as well. Sometimes it can be a decision that needs to be made quickly, and I'll utter a quick prayer for help. Do I at that point just go with my gut? So, as usual, this is kind of multiple questions rolled into one, but the real basis of it or the real crux of it is, how can I discern God's will for decisions in life? Big decisions, little decisions, daily decisions, all kinds of stuff. Well, I did a study years ago. My wife and I did, actually, before we were married. We did a study called Experiencing God, and it was a great study because it had such solid biblical principles. I think you can still get that study out there. It's by a gentleman named Henry Blackaby, who's now with the Lord. But one key thing, and it's all about, how do you know you're hearing the voice of God? How do you make decisions in a biblical way? And the crux of it was, God uses the Bible, prayer, circumstances, and the church to show us his will. And let me unpack those if I could. So he obviously uses the Bible. Some things in Scripture are so clear, we don't need to pray about it. You know, we know what Scripture tells us to do and what not to do. And it also gives us many principles that we can live our life by that guide us and direct us. So we have God's direct revealed will in Scripture. So God uses the Bible. God uses prayer, meaning, okay, every decision in my life, there's no direct correlation. There's no specific command in Scripture for certain things. So I need to pray about it. Lord, I have this job offer on the table, or I'm dating someone and I think they might be the one you want me to get engaged and married to, or you know, all these kind of big life decisions or smaller things. Hey, there's a mission trip opportunity. Should I go on it? You know, or even smaller than that. They don't have to be big and spiritual. But usually it's those big decisions that do cause us to really seek the Lord's face, because it's critical which direction we go. A yes to one thing is a no to another. So a lot of times we have a binary choice of this or that, and we really need the Lord's direction. So God uses the Bible, prayer. So commit that to prayer with however much time you have, whether it's 2 minutes, 2 hours, or 2 months, or 2 years. 2 years is kind of long, but 2 months. Lord, show me what to do in this situation. I want to know your will. I want to submit my will to yours. I don't want to just do what I want to do. I want to make sure this is aligned with your will. And then the next thing is Bible, prayer, circumstances, meaning
once you pray for something, once you pray for

So when you're coming on a decision that's hard to make, or you're praying through something and you're looking at the circumstances, and you've already looked in God's word at the specific commands he gives and principles to apply, go seek the consultation of some believers, some mature spiritual leaders that you trust, your pastor, a friend, your, you know, whoever you see as somebody who's mature in the faith, even your spouse, you know, your spouse, or even your, in my case, sometimes I'll go to my kids who are now grown and I'll say, hey, what do you think about this? Pray for me about this. I'm trying to make this decision. How do you see this? So God uses the church, other believers, to help give us some insight. But the bottom line is, at some point, you got to pull the trigger. At some point, you have to make the decision. And at that point, whether you have a short time to make it or a lengthy time to make that decision, once you make the decision, I do think you just, to the best of your ability, you have to do those things I mentioned, and then you have to commit it to the Lord and just trust that God is at work in those things. And we don't always know. Sometimes we make a decision and we go one direction, and we just literally have to place it in the Lord's hands and say, God, I'm trusting you with this. Please guide my life. You know, I'm submitting my will. Make sure our heart's right. I'm submitting my will to yours. I want to do what you want me to do. So please, Lord, be sovereign over this decision and make sure I'm in the center of your will. And that's the aim, is to be in the center of God's will in every area of your life. Not that we do that perfectly, but when it comes to these decisions of life, we really want to give it to the Lord and pay careful attention to those principles to make sure that we're in the center of God's will. So hopefully that helps a little bit. I think that can, those are some really practical tools that can help people get through some big decisions in life. And another way to put it, I had a seminary professor that said, if you are studying God's word, doing what God's word says, and you're not breaking anything God's word says not to do, then it's an open field. It's your decision. You do what you want to do. And as long as you're not breaking one of God's commands or God's principles, you can trust that God is going to guide you to the right place. So that's a simpler way to say what I said, but if for whatever it's worth, I hope that helps as well. Well, we have another big question here. I'll read in a second, but just wanted to reiterate again, if you want to have your question answered on this program in the future, just text your question to 714-815-7097, and you'll see that at the bottom of your screen there as well. This person says, and this is also an anonymous question, excuse me, and this person says, please help me to better understand the relationship between Jesus and the Holy Spirit as it relates to John 16:7. It would seem from this verse that the Holy Spirit cannot act independently from Christ's presence or command. If the Holy Spirit is the third person of the Godhead, why would he not come unless Jesus went to heaven and sent him? And this is the passage where Jesus said, the helper, the Holy Spirit, can't come unless I go to heaven and send him. So in other words, I have to ascend. He was referring to his ascension on the Mount of Olives. And then after that, the day of Pentecost came when he sent the Holy Spirit to fill the church and to fill believers. So how is that the case if they're both members of the Godhead? Does the Holy Spirit act on his own accord with the same personal attributes of the Father and the Son? Because we believe in the Trinity, Father, Son, and Holy Spirit. Or is the Holy Spirit just like a spiritual conduit that allows the presence of God to commune with man? That's a great question. The same Holy Spirit was also seen ascending and descending on him during his baptism in the form of a dove, if you remember that. Was that the Father communing to Jesus? So there's a bunch of questions here, but the crux of it is if we believe in the Trinity, Father, Son, Holy Spirit, and they're all, each person is 100% God, and not part of God. There's not a third God, but they're three in one, three persons in one Godhead, and they all have the attributes of God, immutable, omniscient, omnipresent, you know, all those things that God is, sovereign. So why is it that the Holy Spirit seems like he couldn't do anything unless Jesus told him to do it? So I'm going to answer that, the last question first about the dove landing on Jesus, and then I'll answer this main question about how the Holy Spirit operates. This last question is referencing when Jesus, and this is one of about three or four passages in Scripture, some in the Old Testament, some in the New, that are crystal clear that show all three persons of the Godhead in one scene.
And then this is one of my favorites.

0: here. When Jesus was getting baptized, God's, the Father's voice said, "This is my beloved Son in whom I'm well pleased." And at the same time, it says the Holy Spirit landed on him like a dove. So you clearly have the three different persons in the Godhead. And that blows out of the water a heresy called modalism, that God just puts on different masks at different times, or he shapeshifts to be different things. So modalists would teach Jesus ascended and then came back as the Holy Spirit, that it was the same person just with a different face on. And I'm simplifying that a little bit. But that was proven to be a heresy several times in church history. They're three distinct persons, and I love those instances, like at the baptism of Jesus, when all three are seen or represented at the same time. So they can't be, it can't be one God with three different faces. It's three distinct persons. So that's something that's really critical, and we call that an orthodox view of the Trinity. Orthodox meaning sound theology that's been tested throughout church history and what we should stand on. But to answer the question about why couldn't the Holy Spirit come until Jesus went back, well, even though all three members of the Godhead are equal, none of them is more powerful or better than the other one, they do have a structure, just like in marriage, a man and a woman, they're completely equal, neither is better than the other, but they have different roles that God has given, and it's the same thing in the Trinity. God the Father is the Father, God the Son is the Son, he came to die for our sins, and God the Father and the Son, if you look carefully at passages in Scripture, send the Holy Spirit. So the Holy Spirit, to paraphrase that, the Holy Spirit is submissive to Jesus and the Father, just like Jesus was submissive to the Father in the Garden of Gethsemane when he said, "Not my will, but yours be done." So he's modeling for us that there are roles and there are ways to operate within even the Godhead. So that's a phenomenal thing. And by the way, along with that, just a little tidbit of history, the Greek Orthodox Church split from the rest of the church over one word, filioque, which meant "and the Son," because the old creed from before that said that God the Father sends the Holy Spirit, but this word filioque is "and the Son." So God the Father and the Son send the Holy Spirit, and this caused a great split in the medieval church. So kind of little tidbit of history there for you. So it's an important thing that the church has wrestled with, but we can see that clearly. So but all that to say, God operates in unity, in diversity, three persons co-equal, yet they submit to one another in these ways that I just mentioned. So that's a little mini lesson on the Trinity right there. That's a deep topic. We could definitely spend a whole episode and then some on. But hope that helps a little bit. Well, I think we've got time for one or two more questions in today's episode. And this next one, first one that's not anonymous, this is from Christopher in California. Thank you, Christopher, for submitting this question. And Christopher's question is, does Jude 1 through 4 shoot down once saved, always saved? And let me just go ahead and read that passage for you. So, well, let me just paraphrase that question. I believe once you're saved, once you have accepted Christ as your Savior and you're a true believer, I do not believe you can lose your salvation. And that's the beauty of it. There's so many verses and passages in Scripture about our security in Christ once we're saved. Now, there are some people who walk away from the faith, but they were, Paul even said, if they went out from us, they were not among us. They were not of us, rather. So they weren't truly saved. Judas, they thought was saved, you know, in Jesus' original 12, and obviously he was not saved. He betrayed Jesus. So anyway, let me read that passage. It says, "Beloved, while I was making every effort to write to you about our common salvation, I felt the necessity to write you to appeal to you to earnestly contend for the faith that was once for all delivered to the saints. For certain people have crept in unnoticed, those who were long beforehand marked out for this condemnation, ungodly people who turn the grace of our God into indecent behavior and deny our only Master and Lord Jesus Christ." So the context of Jude, which is a single chapter letter in the New Testament just before Revelation, is really all about apostasy, about those who know enough to be Christians, who walk like, talk like, look like, smell like Christians, you know, they know what Christians believe. They should know enough to be bona fide Christians and to have received the Lord. And for many, from the outward appearance, they may look like they are Christians, but they're actually kind of plants there from Satan to subvert the church, to erode sound doctrine. You know, the best way to destroy something is from within. It's not the attacks from the outside. You know, we expect that, but it's the attacks from within. And this passage captures that perfectly. So no, I don't think this has to do with salvation. I think that this has to do with false Christians who infiltrate the church for whatever reason, and then either undermine the church, introduce false doctrine, or cause people to walk away from the church. They draw people away. And by the way, this is what we'll see. The closer we get to the time of the rapture, we're going to see more and more falling away. We've seen that greatly in our lifetime. There have been several who have walked with the Lord, even written book Christian books, who are now, they call themselves deconstructed Christians or ex-evangelicals. You know, they've walked away from the faith. But it is my opinion that that means they were never truly saved. They were just culturally Christian, outwardly Christian, but never had a true relationship with the Lord. So hope that answers that question. That's another one that we could look at from a few different angles and pull up a lot of passages to unpack, but hopefully that did that one justice. And well, listen, that brings us to the end of the show. If you want to get your question answered on a future episode, just text that question to 714-815-7097 and submit it there. We'll get that. I don't know how many episodes out it will be, but we will get it on there and we will get that answered for you. Thank you so much for tuning in. Thank you for your time. I pray this was a blessing to you. I'm Todd Hampson, and I'll see you next time on another episode of Today's Bible Questions. Take care.
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2: God bless you and welcome to Behind the Cameras, where I'm here to give you a little update on what's going on for the month of September at his channel. Partners, it is the beginning of a great month for the work of Christ. We will have a little surprise next month, because we'll have more countries that we're fibering into. And I'd like to announce now, because we've started a few more, but I'm going to wait until next month and send you out in the newsletter are all the countries that we're in. We're almost, every country is almost covered in all from all of our data centers. And God was good when we started installing servers in data centers. Now, going on 27 years, it's the impossible now. You can't even get space in data centers. Right now, data centers, there's a shortage of space and a shortage of electricity, and most of all, when you go to order, like you think a big deal would be normally years ago, if you'd order 10 or 20 servers or something like that, that there would be really excited about that order. Right now, that's considered a small order. You're on a waiting list for a year to get a commercial server, these types of servers that go into data centers. And God is so good, because we started building out almost 27 years ago. And right now, most of the people in the industry we work with, they say, you can't duplicate this. Either you're a multi-billion dollar large company that can pour about $2 or $3 billion into starting a data center. That's one. We're in 250. Or you can start years ago. And it reminds me of a story I told somebody here last week. In the 70s in California, you could buy a waterfront home in Newport Beach for $150,000. In Newport Beach now, a vacant lot on property is probably anywhere from $6 to $12 million just for a lot, because there's no lots available. It's the same with data centers. So God is good. but I want to mention something for your security. This here, I'm not selling this, and there's no place online. I'm just showing you mine, that one of them that I have. This is an RFID card reader, and one of the biggest things going on right now in hacking, the criminals no longer go up to you and rob you. They rob you without you even being aware of it. Somebody will walk past you in a grocery store, and it's mainly grocery stores where this is really occurring. What they do, it's called skimming. They have an RFID reader on their person, or they put them up in the shelves. And when you walk by, they hit a button that bursts out a high RF signal, and it reads your credit cards or your cell phone. It will turn around and read on your cell phone, you know, where you tap to spend. And they will hit you and delete your accounts. They clone your cards, and you don't even know it happened. So just look around. When you get one, don't get the cheapest. Don't get one that says Faradite card. Get one that's a true RFID blocker, because the more power that's hit the card, the more it radiates to block and protect your cards, your driver's license, passport, even your phone, in your person. And so you just slide this in your wallet. You can buy these, and I'm not even going to say what websites, but they're on websites. But look at the better ones. The better ones are around $34. Friends, it's time for me to go. Partners, thank you so much for supporting his channel. And I give you a little news. We've got a location, second location for our studio in Israel, and we will start doing our build out. So God is good. God bless you. If anything important comes up, I'll break in the middle of the month. God bless.
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sending people to us. You see, that's what Paul is basically saying here. I robbed other churches for your sake. Basically, you should get up to speed now and now do the right thing. Well, he's going to go on, verse 9, and we'll go to, just verse 9. And when I was present with you and was in need, I was not a burden to anyone. For when the brethren came from Macedonia, they fully supplied my need. And in everything, I kept myself from being a burden to you and will continue to do so. He's saying, when I was in need, I didn't ask you. I didn't ask you, Corinthians. But the missionaries, when they came down from Macedonia, they had a, they gave me. They helped me out. They supported me. And so that was good. You see, we as a church, when people go out, we support the pastors. We support many pastors that have gone out and started churches. And they're on the mission field. And maybe they've been there for quite some time, but in that area is kind of in a poverty-stricken area. So when we support them, we realize they can't put the burden on those people because they don't have the money. So that's the right thing to do. That you, as you go out, you're not a burden to the people. My wife said on Wednesday when I coughed right into my mic and it just kind of blew people's ears off. I'm getting over it, and I'll be good. I'll be good by Wednesday. But notice he says, and when I was present with you, well, I already mentioned that. I already said that. But what he's saying here to the Corinthians now, you need to own the ministry because others have owned it for you. You've gone along long enough now. Now, do the support. Verse 10, as the truth of Christ is in me, this boasting of mine is not to be stopped in the regions of Achaia. Why? Because I do not love you? God knows I do, but what I am doing, I will continue to do that I may cut off opportunity from those who desire an opportunity to be regarded just as we are in the matter which they are boasting. In other words, Paul's a true apostle. He's a true apostle chosen by God. They weren't. And they were trying to be that. And so here's the necessary boasting. He talks about it. You're not going to stop my boasting because it's going to be a counter to those who take pride in appearances. Pride in appearances. You can look really good, but what's on the inside? It'd be a great package. But what's on the inside? In about 200 AD, history tells us a description was given of Paul. He wasn't really impressive. That description was Paul was short, stout, balding, bull-legged, hooked nose, bushy eyebrows, touching in the middle. Now, for the carnal person, they want to be impressed. They want to be impressed with a person. Wow, just like Samuel. Wow, your first son, Abinadab. Wow, he's tall, he's handsome, he's big. Yeah, it must be God's anointed. God says, no, I haven't chosen him. I've chosen the little guy, the runt, David. You see, and so really carnal man, they're impressed with the outward. Oh, I want performance, the outward show. Wowing the people. And you can draw them in by that. But then there are those that have ears to be tickled, and yet there's no depth in what is given out. Great package, but not a whole lot when you unwrap it. When we try to impress people, it just looks phony. It looks phony when you try to, affectation is what they call it, to affect people by doing certain things, and you think that's going to affect them. But most people look at that and say, well, that's kind of phony. It's kind of phony, but you know, one of the sad things I think about the condition of the church today and why there's such a downward slide of the church and people coming to church,
because they're looking for legitimacy. They're looking for honesty. They're looking for integrity. But so often, people, they live their Christian life vicariously through the pastor. Oh, they're so dynamic. They're so well-spoken. They tell so many great stories. They're so this, they're so that. Well, what is, that's the package. That's good. But what is the content? You see, it's sad if we have to live our life vicariously through the personality of the pastor, the leader, the speaker. I think that's probably why God, when he chose ministers like Paul wasn't impressive. Not in how he looked and even how he spoke. We'll mention that in just a minute, but God says, you know, he's not chosen the mighty, yet not chosen the noble or the, but he's chosen the, not chosen the wise, but he's chosen the foolish of this world, the weak of this world, the base of this world, the despised of this world. And he's chosen these things to nullify the things that are, that no man boast. You see, when we boast in man, we're on the wrong ground. We need to boast in the Lord. Otherwise, very easy to vicariously live through another person. Now, Paul had God's authority. They didn't. But they faked it and they drew the people in. One who has God's authority never tries to prove it. They just use it. Paul uses his authority. He said, when I'm present, I will deal with them. Oh, you think my letters are weighty, but my presence are weak? No, you give me a cause, and you see my presence are as weighty as my letters. You see, usually somebody that knows that they have the authority of God, there's a humility. They kind of downplay that. They don't want to lord it over, make you think that, you know, there's somebody. That's Paul. That's what we see in Paul. Good model for us. But when the occasion arises, when there are wolves among the sheep, when there's sin in the camp, well, that authority shows itself, stands up for truth in the face of opposition, almost kind of in-your-face authority to protect God's sheep, God's flock. You see, I'm usually very accommodating with people, and I give people, you know, a lot of rope, rope to hang themselves. When it comes right down to it, when it's going to hurt the flock or, you know, that, then, you know, then I'm like Paul, you know. I just use that authority that God has given. You see, these false teachers, they were craving. They were craving status, craving recognition. They wanted to be recognized. Wanted to be regarded as Paul, because when they came in, they heard about Paul. Wow, he's, you know, he taught us. I got saved under Paul and this and that. And so they had to downplay Paul and upplay themselves. He was an eminent apostle. That's what they wanted to be. And they weren't. And so they had to boast about things themselves. So Paul says, verse 13 to 15, for such men are false apostles, deceitful workers, disguising themselves as apostles of Christ, and no wonder. For even Satan disguises himself as an angel of light. Therefore, it is not surprising if his servants also disguise themselves as servants of righteousness, whose end shall be according to their deeds. False ministers are like wolves in the flock. Among the people. They're not shepherds, because shepherds feed the flock. Wolves eat the flock. They eat the sheep. They come in and they want them for themselves. They build upon another man's foundation. That's what they're doing, building upon Paul's foundation. You see, the Corinthians were Paul's harvest field. He went there. He preached. They got saved. The church started there. And now these false teachers come in and they draw them to themselves. That's a cult mentality. But whatever is a cult, they will take from an existing body and try to draw them to themselves. Cult mentality.
And so the Judaizers, they stole sheep, and they claimed that they were their own sheep. I'd heard of a church, you know, and they started out, and boy, they really grew fast. But one pastor in that area knew about what was going on. Somebody said, wow, look at how fast they're growing. And the pastor said, yeah, thanks to this pastor, that pastor, the other pastor, because he said, they're all drawing from the churches. That's how they grew so fast. And then someone had said that they heard that pastor, because I guess he was getting some flack from that, in one of his messages said, 80% of the people in our church were converted in our church. But it wasn't true. 80% came from other churches. You see, we don't want to do that. We want to go into a territory that is not evangelized, that you're not having a dynamic church, a church that loves the people and loves the word of God and teaches them. But here, now the wolf, eating the sheep, that's what they did. They stole. They stole the sheep from that flock that Paul had raised up. And again, I say, verse 16 and 17, let no one think me foolish, but if you do, receive me even as foolish, that I also may boast a little. That which I am speaking, I am not speaking as the Lord would, but in foolishness, in this confidence of boasting. Now, when you think about true humility, it doesn't think high and it doesn't think low of itself. If you're a truly humble person, you're not thinking high of yourself, you're not thinking low of yourself, but you're thinking truthfully. You're thinking realistically. No delusions of grandeur or whatever a delusion, you know, a downward delusion would be, but it's just honesty. You let what you do speak for itself. That's what you do. That's who you are. You don't draw attention to yourself. But in Paul's case, he has to. He doesn't want to, but he has to. We're going to find that he says, I'm insane in doing this. But you see, he's compelled to speak, as he says, as a fool, because that's what moves them. That's what motivates them. That's what gets their attention. Because that's what these false teachers did. So Paul says, okay, I've got to put my credentials then against theirs. Don't want to, but I will. You see, the boasting should only be in the Lord. That's what Jeremiah tells us. But let him who boasts, boast in this, that he understands and knows me, God speaking, that I am the Lord, who exercises loving kindness, justice, righteousness on the earth, for I delight in these things, declares the Lord. And then in Corinthians, he also says, just as it is written, let him who boasts, boast in the Lord. You see, they were prone to glory in men and even in themselves. And the Judaizers, to Paul was insignificant to them, so they boasted and put Paul down. So now here, he goes off. He says, since many boast according to the flesh, I will boast also. For you being so wise, kind of sarcastic, bearing with the foolish gladly, you bear with anyone who enslaves you, if he devours you, if he takes advantage of you, if he exalts himself, if he hits you in the face. To my shame, I must say that we have been weak by comparison. But in whatever respect anyone else is bold, I speak in foolishness. I am just as bold myself. He's saying, since you respond so well to the braggart, to those who are bragging about their credentials, so impressed with those who are impressed with themselves, then bring that to you. Then they hold it over you and you cower under them. Notice what he says, they enslave you. By how? Legalism. Yeah, it's faith, but works. By legalism, they devour you. How do they do that? Financially. Give, give, give. The leech says, give, give, Proverbs tells us. That's what they are. They devour them. Take advantage of them. In other words,
fool them into believing things that are not true, like a bird in a snare, or a fish, or a hook with a fish on a hook, you know, with bait. You took the bait. They exalt themselves. They love the honor and you give them honor. They glory in themselves and you give them glory instead of in Christ. That's what he's saying. And notice, hit you in the face. It's amazing how people, when they come to the Lord and come to a spiritual, they want spirituality, they will put themselves under the most severe kind of people. I don't understand that. I don't understand that. I would never do that of myself. Hit you in the face, yeah, verbally, physically, abuse, probably public embarrassment. And so that's what they were doing to them, and they were going along with that. Now, Paul's meekness, because he was meek when he was with them, it was viewed as weakness. The Corinthians saw those Judaizers in your face kind of arrogance. They saw that as attractive. They saw that as the power of God. I see it as the opposite. When I see those that just go berserk on that and they call it the Lord, no, not at all. William Barclay, in his commentary, says the Corinthians had come to the curious stage of seeing in the very insolence of the Jewish teachers a guarantee of their apostolic authority. The louder you scream, the more gyrations you make, that's the power of God? No, it's not. No, it's not. It affects the emotions and the carnal, the lower part of you. But what draws the spirit? What draws the depth out of you? Do they know the shepherd? Well, he goes on, Paul lists his credentials. We'll go from 22 to 29. Are they Hebrews? So am I. Are they Israelites? So am I. Are they descendants of Abraham? So am I. Are they servants of Christ? I speak as if insane. I far more. In far more labors and far more imprisonments, beaten times without number, often in danger of death. 5 times I received from the Jews 39 lashes. 3 times I was beaten with rods. Once I was stoned. 3 times I was shipwrecked, a night and a day. I have spent in the deep. I have been on frequent journeys, in dangers from rivers, dangers from robbers, dangers from my countrymen, dangers from the Gentiles, dangers in the city, dangers in the wilderness, dangers on the sea, dangers among false brethren. I have been in labor and hardship through sleepless nights, in hunger and thirst, often without food and cold and exposure. Apart from such external things, there's the daily pressure upon me of my concern for all the churches. Who is weak without my being weak? Who is led into sin without my intense concern? That is a pastor's love for the people. Empathizing, wanting their best. You see, who's a Hebrew? I'm a Hebrew. I actually speak Hebrew, Paul would say, because there were many in the dispersion that had forgotten their language. Yeah, I'm a Hebrew of the Hebrews. An Israelite? Yeah, a member of God's chosen? I am too. I am. Abraham? I'm a direct descendant from Abraham, heir of the promises of God. You see, we don't know a whole lot about Paul, except he puts it here, because only about a quarter of what is revealed in the book of Acts, we read here. We don't know a lot of these things that he's talking about. Talks about being beaten with rods 3 times. These were birch rods that the lictors or those governors, those people would whack you with, kind of like caning. But I mean, it was bad. Scourging, 5 times scourging. It was illegal to do this. I don't want it to blast you. Illegal to do this for a Roman citizen. But when you have a violent mob and a weak magistrate, like we saw in a lot of the cities a few years ago,
Or they just trashed the cities, burnt down people's businesses, and the magistrates did nothing in our country. Amazing. Democrat-controlled places. Well, you see, Paul, they violated the law with Paul. That was against Roman law to do that to him, and they did. You see, the Bible talks about, they said he says 39 because the law said that you punish, in Deuteronomy 25, with 40 lashes, but they would not do one lash, thus they went over the 40. And the person doing the lashes or the beating or the scourging, if they went over 40, then you'd have to take that criminal's place and they would lash you because you went over 40. So one less so that they wouldn't miscount. That's why Paul says 39. Very interesting, but that was very severe. It wasn't like a slap on the wrist. Men would die under the lash there. He ends off here, verse 30 to 33. If I have to boast, I will boast of what pertains to my weaknesses. The God and Father of our Lord Jesus, he who is blessed forever, knows that I am not lying. In Damascus, the Ethanarch, or the governor, under Aretas, the king, was guarding the city of Damascus in order to seize me, and I was let down in a basket through a window in the wall, and so escaped his hand. So he kind of ends there, but when we get into the next chapter, he goes to heaven. He goes to heaven and sees things that he's not permitted to even talk about. So great chapter. But notice here, he boasts about his weakness. You see, false leaders, they never boast about their weakness. They never talk about their weakness. It's like they don't have weaknesses. And to me, when I hear somebody that has a high position or is leading others, it's refreshing when they talk about maybe an area in their life, you know, that is a weak area. I like that. It really draws me to them because I know they're just like me then. And so Paul, he boasts in those and really uses that as credentials, that he was beat, he was bruised, he was his weakness and all this. At one point, in another portion, he says, we were without hope. He had lost faith, and then God came through. So Paul's not afraid to talk about his weaknesses. And you see, of all Paul's list, you might go, especially if you're back there, and some of these critics would go, oh, that's hard to believe. I don't know if Paul did all that. And especially the critics. So Paul has to say, he has to go one step higher to God. He says, I'm not lying. God is my witness. God is my witness that I did this. A Jew, a rabbi, a Paul would never, ever say that unless it's absolutely truthful. Tells us how truthful we need to be. I thought it's interesting. About a year ago, the Democrats, Democratic Party, they eliminated So Help Me God in their swearing-in ceremony. So you're going to serve us, but you don't want So Help Me God? What, So Help You to trust you? No wonder the country's in such a free fall. They've eliminated God. You know, we can never eliminate God. When we do, then we depend upon our sinful nature. The heart of man is deceitful above all things, desperately wicked. Who can know it? That's who we have leading our country when you take God out of the equation. Sad, but I think it's part and parcel of the end times that we're in. You see, one of the things as we end off here, at Paul's conversion, Jesus said, I'm going to show this man how much he must suffer for my sake. How much he must suffer. So Paul's pretty much laid that out. But notice one of the first things, because he mentions about being led down in a basket off the side of the wall in Damascus. And then he even mentions the king there, Aretas. So it would be about 37, 39 AD, somewhere around there. But that was the first. That was the first of the suffering that what Paul was going to have to go through. He was threatened in the city, didn't want to show himself, so they let him down outside the city in a basket. Well, that's Paul.
That's the one that is writing to the Corinthians. What a great man of God. Let's stand, let's pray. Father, we do want to thank you so much for your word. There's just a lot of gems that I think we've gotten out of this portion of Scripture. So as we go next time into chapter 12, and we see Paul, one of the trials that Paul had is he was left for dead. Probably that at that time that he goes to heaven and he hears things that are not permitted to speak on earth. Lord, what a great man that we look to, lean on for our lives. Lord, the integrity and the honesty of our lives. So Lord, I do pray that you just continue to bless your people. Lord, those that might be going through some really tough times, Lord, as we think about the tough times that Paul went through, and yet he always spoke of joy. He always spoke of your faithfulness. Lord, that's what we speak of in this church, your joy, your faithfulness in time of trials and temptations and whatever we have to go through. Lord, you're right there with us. So God, I pray that you would be strong in each and every life here this morning. Those that are in the congregation, those that are at home on the web, maybe those hearing on the radio. Lord, do a fresh work of your Holy Spirit. Lord, just touch lives. We love you. We thank you. Lord, we bless you. And Father, I do pray that we would put up our spiritual antennas. We know that the enemy, Satan, has come to rob, steal, and destroy. He's come to do that with our families, our homes, our marriages, our children, on the job, school, neighborhood, these islands. Lord, I pray that we might be a shining light in this dark place. Lord, shining brighter and brighter. Lord, as we draw and depend upon you, we love you, we praise you. In Jesus' name. And all God's people said, amen. Amen. All right. God bless you.

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3: I have two people here that I can name right off the bat that they're both on staff. I call them as witnesses, Carlos Mendoza and William Salcido, a.k.a. Rufus. From the beginning, I appeal to their conscience. I appeal to their witnesses. That what I'm all about. In 26 years, since we started in 1992, July the 12th, I am the founder of this ministry. I didn't call upon myself. There was a calling that God gave me. No matter how elegant, how eloquent you may be, it doesn't matter how much education you may have, how much of a business savvy you have, it doesn't matter what kind of personality you have, it doesn't matter what charisma you're from, it doesn't matter what you have. If you don't have a calling, you shouldn't get involved. The calling comes from the Holy Spirit. And Paul the Apostle begins to call all these elders, and he begins to present his life, his ministry. Again, this should be a message for everyone, not only who becomes a leader, but those that follow leaders. You see what is required of here, their ministry. The speech here is divided. Excuse me. Thank you, Gil. Thank you. When you keep an eye on me, brother. That's okay, John Paul. That's okay. No, it's okay. It's just me. It's just me. John Paul's going to give me some tea. No. It's just me. It's still bronchitis, man. It's still bad, man. So Gil, me and you and I hook up, all right, brother? The speech is divided into three movements. The past, the present, and the future. In the past is verses 18 through 21. And then the present, or the future, verses 22 to 27. And then the present, verses 28 through 35. Someone said, happy is that minister who can thus appeal to the conscience of his hearers. Happy is that minister who can appeal to the conscience of people. I appeal again. I use these two men because there's probably more here from the beginning. I can see Danny and Delia. I can see them here. And I can see others from the beginning. I appeal to their consciences. As Paul the Apostle will say, you know me. You know my intent. You know my life. You know my wife. You know my children. You know my effort. You know my desire. You've seen my character. Those that know me intimately know that I have not taken a penny from this ministry. This is what Paul is going to say. But he's prepping them because Paul the Apostle is basically saying, look guys, you're going to have to take over. You will not see me again. It is you, the young generation, that you need to be careful. You need to stand firm in your faith. He says savage wolves are going to come against this flock. And people from within this church, he says, from within, men will attract other men talking perverse things to draw them to themselves, to make disciples of them. In 26 years, I have seen that myself in this ministry. Men and women that have left this ministry and they speak perverse things against me, against the ministry, against this church. And look at it. Here we are 26 years later because God is faithful. God is the one that's protecting this church. It is you, the sheep. You know, those people, they say to me, Pancho, we've been praying for you. Pancho, I don't know why, but you were put in my heart this weekend. Pancho, I want you to know that we're praying for you. I want you to know that I appreciate every thought, every prayer, every consolational thought that you have about me in my life. As someone said, if you're going to talk about me, I hope you're on your knees when you talk about me. I hope you tell God your complaints. I hope you pray for me. Paul the Apostle appeals to the conscience of man. He says, you know. He tells them, in 1 Thessalonians, he tells them, and they're in chapter 2, verses 1 through 12. He appeals to their knowledge. He says, for you yourselves know, my brethren, that our coming to you was not in vain. But even after we had suffered before, was spitefully treated at Philippi, as you know, we were bold in our God to speak to you the gospel of God in much conflict. For neither at any time did we use flattering words, as you know, nor did we use a cloak for covetousness. God is witness. For you remember, brethren, you remember our labor and toil, for laboring night and day that we may not burden any of you. We preach to you the gospel of God. You are witnesses, and God also, how devoutly and justly and blamelessly we behave ourselves among you who believe, as you know how we exhorted and comforted and charged every one of you as a father does his own children. Paul appeals to the memory of those that knew him. You know me, and you know, as God is witness, that I behave in such a way that you know my character, you know my composure, you know my ideals, you know my financial priorities, you know how I handle money, you know how I preach, you know how I teach. You've known me for 15, for 10, for 5 years. Two things happen when you travel with me. You're either going to be alarmed that I'm the pastor of this church, or are you going to thank God that God uses fractured people like me? That's the only two conclusions when you travel with me. You're going to scratch your head and you're going to say, he is the pastor of the church? Why? That's exactly. I ask the same question every single day. Not only do I ask the question why, but I thank God that I'm used by God. I'm glad. There comes a time in your life where you perhaps going to ask a question, especially during midlife. That's what they call it, midlife crisis. It's not relegated only to men. It happens to women too. You reach the age of 40 years old, and then you realize that you're living almost a half a century. You begin to ask questions. What am I doing? Am I in the right place? That I choose the right career, that I became a mom, and now I'm a mother, and now I'm just driving my kids to school and soccer games and baseball and football, and here I am. You evaluate yourself. Paul the Apostle had no qualms. He had no concerns whatsoever. He knew precisely what he needed to do. He was never protective of self-preservation. He knew the future looked very grim. The Holy Spirit had told him, listen, chains and tribulation await you in Jerusalem. He says, I know that's what the Holy Spirit is saying. He says, but I'm driven to Jerusalem. I want to go. In spite of the pain, in spite of the expectation of horror or disaster or persecution or even death, I just want to finish the ministry that God has given to me with joy. I want to finish that race. So as he gathers the disciples and all the leaders, we read in verse 17. From Miletus, he sent to Ephesus and called for the elders of the church. And when they had come to him, he said to them, you know, from the first day that I came to Asia, in what manner I always lived among you. So he begins now with his past. From verse 17 all the way to verse 19. He says this. You know personally from firsthand experience that the first day I came to Ephesus, Asia is Ephesus, in what manner I always lived among you. Notice the word always. Consistency. The manner of life, that means my behavior, my conduct, my comportment. How did I behave? How did I respond? How did I react to certain things? Many of you witness when my wife was pregnant and we have a special child. You saw the trauma. You saw the emotional pain. You, some of you, he were here when I had to bury my wife's mother and my wife's father and later on my own mother. And I buried some of your loved ones. We walked to the grave together. I see some of your children born. I have dedicated your children, and some of your children now I marry, and now I'm dedicating their children. I appeal to your consciences, especially those that know me. I've taken no garment from anybody. I've taken money from no one. I've cheated no one. I behave as much as I could, as much as I can, as humanly possible. Some of you have seen my weaknesses. Some of you have seen my tears. Some of you have seen my anger at times. My anger is never angry at something petty. Anytime any sheep is molested, what I mean molested, not sexually, the word molested is the word, it's neutral. The word mean being bothered or exploited. Anytime a leader takes advantage of any CCMer, anybody takes advantage monetarily of any CCMer, any man who takes advantage of a CCM or woman, I get very angry and I begin to cry. That's the only way from me cursing at someone, I begin to cry. If not, if I stop crying, I'll start cursing your mom. I haven't forgot how to curse. I'm good. I am exceptionally, professionally at cursing. It's here. It's locked up. Tied up, locked up. So instead of words coming out in profanity, a puny mind trying to express itself with profanity, I begin to cry. And some of you have seen that. Paul the Apostle appeals to their conscience. He says, you know my motivation. You know the manner I always lived among you. And then he says, I was serving the Lord. But notice how he says it. I was serving the Lord with all what? How can you serve the Lord with all humility? That's when you know you're nobody. When you think you're somebody. When you think you're cute. When you think you're an orator. When you think you're a good mover. You're a good mover and shaker. And you think you serve the Lord because you're special to God. God used you because you're dysfunctional. God used you because you're broken. God used you because you're fractured. God used you because God used you as an example that if God can save you, he can save anybody else. And Paul the Apostle says, I know. He says, I serve the Lord. I'm not worthy of serving him. It was a privilege and an honor serving him. If you're in ministry here or in any church that you serve, don't ever think for a moment that if you do not go and show up, the ministry cannot go without you. You're very wrong. The ministry will go with or without you. It is a privilege and an honor to serve the Lord Jesus Christ. Anytime you think that you have to serve and you mandated to serve, that you have to be there and you prompt yourself and you crank yourself up, I gotta be there because without me, it cannot function. That's stupid. That's imbecilic. It's a privilege to serve the Lord Jesus Christ. Jesus said, Paul said, you see me serving the Lord with all humility. Notice, with many tears and trials which happened to me by the plotting of the Jews. He says, you know my manner of life and my service, how humble and simple, my suffering and tears. In verse 19,

I just want to cry. But my tears are recognized by God. My tears that fall to the ground, God recognizes every tear, every sigh. He understands it. Paul the Apostle cried. In Philippians 3:18, he says, "For many Christians walk, of whom I have told you often, and now I tell you even weeping, that they are enemies of the cross of Jesus Christ." What? What? In the church, there are people who behave like Christians, but in reality, they're nothing but the enemies of the cross in the church. That's exactly right. That's why Paul cried. That within the church, there were people that were not interested in the gospel. They were not interested in Jesus and the Holy Spirit. They were not interested in the good news. It was a different gospel. It was a different Jesus. It was a different spirit. It was a different teaching. They were off. Paul the Apostle foresaw this. He says, listen, I cried. And then he says this, verse 20. He says, how I kept back nothing that was helpful, but proclaimed it to you and taught to you publicly and from house to house. The word here, kept back, as you know, Luke is a physician. The word kept back in the Hebrew, forgive me, in the Greek, it's a medical term that means keeping you literally away from nutritional food. In other words, to die of hunger. Paul the Apostle said, I have kept nothing that will be nutritional to you. I'm not going to give you candy all the time. That's not nutritional. I'm not going to give you Taco Bell. I'm not going to give you Jack in the Box tacos. He says, what I'm going to present to you, I'm going to cook for you a wholesome meal. Cook wonderful steak and potatoes and meat and milk, and so you can grow. I will keep nothing that will make you grow. I have kept nothing back that will make you grow. But I proclaimed it to you. I taught it you not only publicly and from house to house. I proclaimed it. I taught it. I testified it. Even though I'm called to be an apostle of the Gentiles, he says, I've not forgotten my people, the Jews. Although, he says, they're persecuting me. The Jews were after him. They wanted to kill him. They wanted to assassinate him. We see in verse 3 of chapter 20, he says, and he stayed 3 months. And when the Jews plotted against Paul, as he was about to sail to Syria, it seemed like Paul, from the beginning when he got saved in Damascus. And there the Lord Jesus appeared to him. He says, listen, do not go to Jerusalem. They will not believe your testimony. But I'm going to send you far away to the Gentiles. He says, I'm going to make you a minister. I'm going to teach you. For you must suffer many things in my name. But do not fear, I'm with you. Paul the Apostle knew his calling, his mission, and commission. And now, as he's explaining and giving this wonderful farewell to the elders, he says to them, I've not forgotten. I proclaimed the gospel to you in the church, in house to house. You know me personally. And then he begins now with the future. In verse 21, he says, I testify to Jews and also to Greeks. In the gospel is capsulized in this next verse. Repentance towards God and faith towards our Lord Jesus Christ. That, in a nutshell, is what salvation is all about. You see, when you and I will become repentant towards God, somewhere along the line, we repent. The word repent means menaneo in the Greek. Basically means this: stop, consider where you're going, make an appraisal where you're at in your life. And you realize, as you realize in your life, you go, man, where am I going? And you stop thinking for a moment, where I'm going.

0: nothing but chaos and confusion. How far can I go living a life like this? And you stop and you consider. And then there's repentance in your heart. You look up and you say, Father, or God, if you're there, change my life. You see, that in itself is what salvation's all about. There, Paul the Apostle. You see, Paul the Apostle was speaking to elders because, see, the problems is that were many Christians that were soon to be attacked. When you look at Revelation chapter 2 and 3, there are seven churches that are mentioned there in the book of Revelation, right on? Seven churches. In those seven churches, six churches were already contaminated with a weird doctrine. The doctrine of Baalism, the doctrine of Jezebel, the doctrine of weirdness. There were already predators coming in. The word savage wolves is a metaphor. The word savage basically doesn't mean like a predator. The word savage is that we're going to bring so much weight upon obligation and duty like the Pharisees. They will put so much man-made commandments that will overweigh the individual soul. Do this ceremony, ritual. You got to get your act together. You got to do this. You got to do that. And pretty soon the soul gets exasperated. I can't do it. And they put so much madness and obligations upon you, so much ritual and obligation, that it gets so heavy. And that's what happened. You see, many Christians today have walked away from God because they went to East LA College and they got Psych 101. And they go, I believe, therefore I am. I don't like burritos anymore. I think I like escargot now. You went to one class. I took Science 101. I think this more intelligent being outside of our borders. Oh, I seen Channel 28. I saw PBS, the planetarium channel. And I believe, and they get weird. And they go off on tangents. And there are many people in the churches who have a little bit of Christianity to make them miserable and to make the world unpleasant, but not enough Jesus to enjoy the Christian life. You understand that? They have a little Christianity to make them guilty, to make him feel sorry, and it makes the world with no appetite, but it doesn't give him enough supply to be content and happy in Jesus. They have a little bit of Christianity, enough to slap him, enough to keep him down, but not enough overwhelming spiritual power to become happy and content and stop the madness that you know you're supposed to stop. Paul the Apostle knew there were wolves that were going to come in. Paul the Apostle, he says, listen, man. He says, I testify to the Jews, but I also testify to the non-Jews, the Greeks. And what do I testify? Repentance towards God and faith towards our Lord Jesus Christ. And now, excuse me, he shifts now to the future. Now, in the future, notice the replacement that you know to the I know. Paul turns from the past, which they knew, to the future, which the Holy Spirit has spoken to Paul about. Although Paul does not know what thing will happen to him, he does know one thing, that the Holy Spirit teaches Paul that prison and hardship and persecution await him. Paul the Apostle understood. This is something that is incomprehensible for some people. How can people leave their jobs and turn to the ministry and leave everything behind and go to the mission field? How can anybody just leave their jobs? There's a pastor that I know very well. He's a NYPD, New York police officer. 19 years in the service. He only has one more year. One more year. One more year. And he gets his retirement. But the Lord pressed upon him. The ministry called upon him. He left 19 years and he left his pension, everything, to go into the ministry. Now, what makes people do that? They're crazy. They're nuts. It's not, something is not connecting there. That's if you don't have a calling. But when you have a calling, I understand it. Work in the county for 16 years. I had a good job in the county. Work 4 hours and get paid for 8. You know. Local 660. You know. You know. I got it made. In those days, I had like 7 options for medical insurance. Rasmus, Blue Cross, Kaiser. I had choices. I had sick days, leave days, maternity leave. I had all kinds of time. I got comp time, V time, C time, overtime, all the time. I'm good. I read the LA Times, the Herald Examiner, the LA Sentinel. I read them all while doing my work. I loved it. I have 4 more years to go. And I get my little 20 years, LA County, my little 20-year pin, I'm in. But I appeal to those of you that remember when I quit my job. Since I'm 11 years old, since 1963, I worked all my life. I've only been unemployed 30 days. And that was in 1990 when I quit my job. And I went to work at a cafeteria at Azusa Pacific University. I appeal to those that know that. I didn't come to the ministry because there was money. In fact, I didn't even get paid for 6-7 months. I use my own family van to go to funerals and weddings. I appeal to your conscience, my little previa. How many remember my previa? Anybody remember my previa? Amen. I didn't get paid enough. It wasn't until 6 years ago, 7 years ago, that finally the board got together and says, man, we need to compensate you, man. You've been, you know what I mean. I just never asked for anything. I just felt that God was taking care of my needs. I remember 1995, we bought a used truck, one of those trucks that get into an accident, you know what I'm talking about? What do they call those? What do you call them? Salvage. A little truck. So here I am, I'm with Millie. I have my Sebastian, he's like 1 year old, and I have my 3 daughters laid up like illegal aliens in back of the truck. With a blanket over it, taking him to a wedding, a funeral, and coming to church. Oh, yeah. Oh, yeah. I remember people bringing us butter, government butter, peanut butter, jelly. People would come and give us certificates. It was those days when people would say, Poncho, when did you come to lunch after service? I said, all of us? Yeah, come all of us. I'll tell Millie, Jehovah Jireh, let's go eat. We will go eat. Now I don't have that luxury. I don't have the privilege anymore. But there was a time when you invited me, I said, yes, I'll go, whatever you serve. I just don't eat tuna. I don't do tuna. And I will go. I appeal to your conscience. I didn't come to get money. That was not the idea. I left everything as Paul the Apostle. He says, I serve in humility. But now as he looks at his future, he says in verse 22, and see now, I go bound in the Spirit to Jerusalem. That means bound in the Spirit. In other words, he has this impression. He has this sense of commitment that is not earthly. Doesn't make sense. It's not earthy. Earthling? It's not terrestrial. It is a compulsion that my mom couldn't understand. You see, my mom is old country. We come to this country, my son, so we can go to work, go to school, do something of your life, and you're going to quit the county? You're going to quit your life? You have a house, you have a family, you have 3 children and 1 on the way, and you're going to quit your job? Yeah, Mom. Why? The ministry. ¿Qué ministry ni que nada? And then I had to tell Millie's mom and dad, I'm quitting my job. Why? Well, my daughter, you're my grandchildren. What are you going to do? And I didn't expect anybody to understand. Paul the Apostle says, I'm bound by the Spirit. He was motivated. He was propelled by a divine unction inside of him. He knew what he had to do. That was so easy for me to leave the county. My co-workers, mostly African Americans in my unit, they go, Alejandro, Alejandro, you know what you're doing, Alejandro? You know there's a freeze in the county. You go, they ain't gonna hire you back. I know. Hey, what you gonna do? The Lord's calling my life. Oh, you go ahead. You go ahead. Go on, go ahead. But you ain't coming back. I know. If you will come back, you can come back as a clerk. I know. You don't want to be a clerk. You got time. Look at you got your badge, you got everything. Yeah, I'm not making fun of them. I mean, just the way it is. And you go, well, God be with you then, man. I believe in God. But, Lord have mercy. I said, I know. I kissed them. They loved me. Because I always massage their hands. Because they'd be typing. I go, there, how you doing, Roxanne? How are you? I'm fine. And I massage them. And so when I say goodbye to them, we hug. He said, you're crazy. Well, God called you. I said, I believe God called me. Here I am 26 years later. I can still tell you it is a calling. It is a calling that God has given me. It cost us plenty. My children had sacrifice. My wife has sacrifice. I have sacrifice. But I'm not complaining. I'm only appealing to your conscience. So you will know this, Pastor. Should I die and I don't have the opportunity, you can always get this teaching. He said, oh, he said goodbye. And this is my way of saying to you, goodbye. God bless you. It's been an honor serving the Lord. I'm not going anywhere. Just in case the plane goes down, if I go there, or in case I get really bad bronchitis and I die in the Holy Land. You never know. And I want to have that opportunity to thank this ministry for being ever so kind. This ministry has allowed me to go to weddings and to go to funerals and not ask for a single dime. I have given the permission to travel the world because the invitations have been given to the gospel of Jesus Christ. If I was not called to be a minister, I would not have been able to travel and do the things that I do if it wasn't for the ministry. If it wasn't for the ministry, I wouldn't even own these glasses. Everything I have is the ministry, but nothing is in my name. Nothing. We came from nothing. We got now probably around $11, $12 million in our facility now. After 26 years or until 1992, July the 12th, this is what we've come about. I believe that God is not done with our church. I believe the next generation is coming up. I believe very strongly that I'm not the man. I believe somewhere in the audience here, someone else called to take over. A younger person. A younger, new generation. But as Paul appealed to the young generation, he says, watch and take care of yourself. Take heed and take good care of the flock with God's purchase so that you can shepherd the flock of God, caring them and loving them. So as he appeals to them, he tells them about the future. He says in verse 22, I go bound in the Spirit to Jerusalem, not knowing the things that there will happen to me there, except that the Holy Spirit testifies in every city, saying that chains and tribulation await me. But notice his immediate response in verse 24. But none of these things move me. His self-preservation was not there. It was absent. He was not concerned. He didn't have the eye. He didn't have the, oi, what's going to happen? I don't know. He says, none of those things shake me. None of those things rattle me. None of those things pull the rug under my feet. None of those things in any way excite me to be sorrowful or feeling pity for myself. None of those things move me. Verse 24, nor do I count my life dear to myself so that I may finish my race, notice, with joy. Derek ran the marathon. I'm so proud of him. He did it in 15 hours, but it's okay. I'm lying. I think it's 14. Nobody finish. If you never ran a marathon, shut your trap. I never ran a marathon. Never. He did. And there are others who do it. They were older people, older than Eric, that made it in 5 hours. But they made it. Can you imagine someone going in the finish line? Oh, stupid. Stupid. Oh, stupid. Stupid. Have you ever seen anybody angry at the finish line? None. No matter what time they come in, they all have a smile, even the old people. This is how a minister should run his race. Don't put a burden on me. I'm a pastor. I'm a human being. I'm a man. I have passions. I have desires. I have dreams. I bleed. I hurt. Criticism. Painful. I'm one of you. Pray for me. Pray for my dear wife. Pray for my children. Twice. However many times you eat, pray for my children. Please. Satan, ladies and gentlemen, Satan wants to destroy you who are in ministry. The moment you get involved in ministry, all hell breaks loose. See, if you don't get involved in ministry, Satan has you isolated. As long as you don't get involved, as long as he keeps you there, he's there. He's like, why mess with you? You self-destroy yourself. But the moment you say, you know what? In the name of Jesus, I'm going to serve. All the bells in hell ring. Boom. What happened? Joe Pelota, he got crazy. What happened? He got crazy, man. You mean the guy that was hitting up and talking up? Yeah, him. What happened? He repented. When? Today, Wednesday. What happened? I don't know, man. Well, something the enemy said from the pulpit, man. He said, and Joe Pelota got crazy. And now he's committed. He went to third building to sign up. What do? Send more demons to his house. And there he goes. Hey, man, I got a hit. It's free. Come on. And there it is. Satan is after anybody's in ministry. Don't be a fool. Don't be a fool. Every time we see malignancy, every time we see a crisis, every time we see some kind of terror in our household, we stop and Millie and I look at each other. What say thou, man? What do you think? I think so. Okay. And we hug and we pray. You call it weird. I call it self-preservation and recognizing the enemy wants to destroy me, wants to destroy my wife, wants to destroy my children. There's nothing so pleasurable for Satan to see a pastor down. I'm aware of it. Money and pride and sex will destroy a pastor. Paul the Apostle said, listen, I want to finish with joy in the ministry which I received from the Lord Jesus to testify the gospel of the grace of God. In verse 25, and indeed, now I know. Notice, he talks about the future. The past, he appealed to them knowing. But the future, he says, but I know that you all among whom I have gone preaching the kingdom of God will see my face no more. Wow. It's the last goodbye. Paul the Apostle says, you know me for 3 years. I've been preaching. You're like my children. You've seen my conduct, my behavior. You've seen my comportment, my teaching, my methods, my money policy, my conduct, my teaching, my message, my hope. My terrifying, my living under terror, under the oppression of the Jews. He says, I appeal to you. And you know me. But I tell you, you will not see me anymore. Verse 26. Therefore, because I'm not going to see you anymore, I testify to you this day that I'm innocent of the blood of all men. What is he saying? You see, in Ezekiel chapter 33. There we get the blood guilt from in the Bible. A watchman, a sentinel, a guard is someone who is watching over the horizon for the enemy. The duty of a watchman, the duty of someone in the tower, is to alarm the innocent people, blow the horn, ring the bell, or yell or whistle, and let them know that the enemy is coming. An American soldier today was finally went to court-martial. One of the charges, desertion. The second charge is that he left his post. That is unthinkable in the military. That is ungodly in the Marine Corps. You do never leave your post. Never. You're supposed to give a warning. God told Ezekiel, if you see the enemy and you don't warn the people, the blood of the innocent will be upon your hands. But if you warn the people and they don't want to listen, their own blood is upon their own head. Paul told the Jewish people, remember he told them, your blood is no longer in my hands. I've told you you need Jesus. You refuse Jesus. I'm not responsible. That's exactly what I told my mom one time in Spanish. You don't want me to pray in the house anymore? You don't want me to talk about Jesus anymore? Fine, mom. Let me tell you. And I named her by name. Her name is Lupe. Let me tell you something, Lupe. Not my mother. Let me tell you something, Lupe, as a pastor to a heathen, pagan like you. You're going to go to hell if you don't have Jesus in your heart. I don't care how many saints, I don't care how much holy water you have on top of the refrigerator. It doesn't matter if you have this black saint. It doesn't matter. Mom, you're doomed to hell. And I'm telling you because I love you, I'm your son. If you don't want me to talk about Jesus anymore, let this be the last time. But I'm going to tell you something, Mom, that if you don't accept Jesus Christ, you're doomed to eternal damnation. I love you. For years and years and years, there was a rift. There was a chasm between my mother and I. I loved my mom. She loved me. But there was something there that was very thick and obvious. There was just some kind of a horrible, stubborn wall between us. And it wasn't until one day right here on this side, my mom received the Lord at the age of 82, 83 years old, finally submitting to the Lord Jesus Christ. And when I talked to her about her conversion, she said, what was significant is that my son, you told me straight up, and I seen you change. I've been watching you for 26 years. How come it took so long, Mom? He said, because you were crazy. It took that long for me to be convinced that what you're preaching is right. And she received the Lord 2 years later. She left the Lord, she left this world content with no mistakes. Enter into glory. You see, I was no longer responsible for her. Verse 27. For I have not shunned to declare to you the whole counsel of God. I want you to know that this church has gone to the book of Genesis all the way to the book of Revelation. We're going in the second time around. I can say very freely, I have not shunned to declare the whole full counsel of the Lord. I have not. Well, I don't have any pet doctrines. We go scripture by scripture, chapter by chapter, line upon line, verse upon verse, word upon word. We don't take a pet doctrine. We don't move and shake. We don't do that. We go through whatever subject we're going through. When we finish chapter 20, guess what chapter we're going to go next? Chapter 21. We're not going to change courses. We're going to digress this weekend because it is Passion Week. But after Passion Week, we'll come back and we land back, Lord willing, in chapter 21. And we go all the way till we finish chapter 20 of the book of Acts. After the book of Acts, there's another book called the book of Romans. And we'll go to the book of Romans. You see how exciting that is? We learn the word of God. Paul the Apostle continues, verse 28. Now he speaks about the present. Therefore, take heed to yourselves and to all the flock among which the Holy Spirit has made you overseers. A warning. Take heed to yourselves. This is a final charge. An appeal to vigilance, to be alert, to be watchful, to be attentive, to keep observant. There are two reasons. Yourselves and savage wolves, a metaphor for false teachers. He says, as he speaks of the present, take heed to yourselves and to all the flock among which the Holy Spirit has made you overseers. A very key factor here. Nobody can make themselves a minister, an elder. You cannot say to yourself, you know, I'm very eloquent. I'm brilliant. I mean, after all, I went to Garfield High School. And I got calculus. I think I can handle being a servant or a minister. Listen, no one ever does that. God takes the most wicked. God takes the most ugliest thing in the world, the base things in the world, and he pours the Holy Spirit upon those individuals. It is not a profession. It is not a vocation. It is a calling moved by the agency, the power, and the office of the Holy Spirit. The Holy Spirit takes your natural talents and combines spiritual endowments. And when God takes your natural talents with God's spiritual gifts, it combines them together, he makes you the man and woman you ought to be. It is a supernatural act of God. He says, God made you through the Holy Spirit to become overseers. The word here, overseers, is the word for pastors, elders. It is the evident that these terms denote the same people. Pastors is the generic term which describes their role under shepherds of Jesus Christ. The word shepherd is the word in Latin called pastor. Not tacos, pastor. Pastor, which means pastoral. A shepherd. Jesus is the chief shepherd. All those under him are called under shepherds. And a shepherd's, the shepherd responsibility of the flock. First of all, the flock does not belong to him. It is his church. He bought it with his own blood. You are the flock of God. My responsibility is not to berate you, to exploit you, to take advantage of you, to take your money, to abuse you. My job is to give you nutritional, spiritual food, to feed you, to protect you, to warn you, to advise you, and to lead you into all truth. That is my responsibility. My responsibility is to read God's word. That's my responsibility. My responsibility is to read God's word and regurgitate that to you. My job is not to be an administrator. My job is not to be a fabricator. My job is not to be a facilitator. My job is to be a shepherd of the Lord Jesus Christ. And I have to learn his word. That is my job. That is my commitment. That's what I'm supposed to do. Well, he's in his office all the time. Yes, read the book of Acts chapter 6. That's my responsibility. Wow, that's a nice job. I told you, it is. But it comes with a lot of responsibilities. There are people erroneously think that somehow I go play golf on Mondays and Tuesdays and Thursdays and Fridays and Saturdays. Those of you who know me, you know I can't understand golf. That's not even a sport, in my opinion. All you do is curse a lot. That's a sport? I'd rather stick with my biceps, play soccer, man. But there's a lot of work. And there's plenty of work. And it's supposed to be enjoyable. And so he says here, therefore take heed, be shepherds. Verse 29, for I know this, that after my departure, savage wolves will come in among you, not sparing the flock. Also, notice, from among yourselves, men will rise up speaking perverse things to draw away the disciples after themselves. Okay, I can understand on the outside. But he's saying, no, from within, man will speak perverse things. The word perverse basically means something that is exaggerated, something that is not true, something that is perverse. Perverse means dirty, contaminated. And I've seen people that leave this church, and the first thing they do, they start getting the malcontents from this church, the ill contents, the malcontents, people that have a trip against this church, and they solicit other people that are mad dogging, and then they open up their house to have Bible studies, and then to pray for me. I told one individual, look, you cannot be a pastor. You committed adultery. You cannot be a pastor. You can serve. You can never be a pastor. You forfeited that. You committed adultery. You understand that? You committed adultery. He got mad. He went online, got his pastorship online, started inviting people over to the house, and now we have a study. Now he calls himself pastor, pastor this, pastor that. We told people here, and there was one individual here that I told him, you know, I personally told him, look, you cannot do this. This is fornication. Well, you know, we're going to get married. Fornication. Well, you know, we're in love. Fornication. Well, you know, it's really intimate. It's mental. Fornication, I say. Well, that's your interpretation. We're going to get married. Okay? Well, you're in ministry. So it's best to step down. Don't step out. Step down. Oh, no. Boom. He went to another church. And then around a month later, we see him in a pastoral role at that church. The pastor of the other church never called us. Say, hey, who's this guy? Can you vouch for him? Can you vet him? Who is this guy? They never ask. When you come to this ministry, we need a ministry questionnaire. We want to know who you is, where you come from. There are some men who have come and lied in their questionnaire. I had one, and I have another guy who came in here, hooked up with one of our CCMers and married her, and he took off angry because his teaching was weird, not according to us, and so he wanted to change everything. You can't change channels, brother. You came to this ship. You can get out the ship and go another ship. And so, I get a call from his ex-wife saying, we had never been divorced. How can you guys marry this guy? We look back in his wedding, in the ministry wedding questionnaire. Question, have you ever been married? Guess what he put? Exactly. Exactly. My friends, I appeal to your conscience. Watch those that leave this ministry. Watch them. When people leave this ministry, they leave with good honor, since other people don't leave like that. And I don't have the luxury to speak up. They, on the other hand, they go on Facebook. They go on Twitter. They go on all kinds of social media. And they say things. I have a pulpit. It's called the bully pulpit, but I will never use it for that reason. I will not use it at all. Because God will vindicate me. God will defend me. I'm going to receive a stricter judgment. I want you to know that. James chapter 3 verse 1. He says, brethren, let now many of you become teachers, knowing that you will have a stricter judgment. My judgment is going to be stricter than your judgment. God will take care of me. God will take me down. God will take care of this church before I abuse it, before I destroy it, before I destroy people's lives. God will take care of that. Let me close, and that's it. Let me read it, and we're ended. Verse 31. Therefore, watch and remember that for 3 years I did not cease to warn you of every night and day with tears. So now, my brethren, I commend you to God and to the word of his grace, which is able to build you up and give you an inheritance among all those who are sanctified. That is very key. And I do that tonight. I commend you all to God and to His word of grace. In other words, that is sufficient. You got the power of God. You have the power of the word. You got the power of God in you. I commend you to God. Verse 33. I have coveted no one's silver or gold or apparel. Yes, you yourselves know that these hands have provided for my necessities and for those who are with me. I have shown you in every way by laboring like this that you must support the weak. I mean the rich, helping the poor. The healthy, helping the sick. He says, and remember the words of the Lord Jesus. Now the words of Jesus here are not mentioned anywhere, but it was a common knowledge within the church that Jesus said these. And Jesus said, it is more blessed to give than to receive. He says, don't forget the words of Jesus. Verse 36, and when he had said these things, he knelt down, which is the petition prayer posture in the Oriental custom. He knelt down and prayed with them all. Then they all wept freely and fell on Paul's neck and they kissed him, sorrowing most of all for the words which he spoke, that they will see his face no more, and they accompany him to the ship. Oh, the emotion. As they're walking back to the harbor, he walks into the plank. He gets behind the rail of the ship, and they're standing there in the dock, and there's Paul. Love you. Love you. God bless you. They take the plank in, put the sails up, and the ship begins to move. The 1920s, the 1890s, 1900s, the way to travel over the ocean was steamships. There was no communication. You will hear from them around a month later they landed in England or Spain or Italy. But you see those black and white grainy photos of the 1920s and 1910s of people saying goodbye on the ship. They will stay on the dock and the people will stand on the ship and they would cry and they will stay on the dock until the ship was now away from their sight. It was a very emotional thing. You will see me no more. And the end of the third missionary journey is now coming to a close. Paul the Apostle will head to Jerusalem. And then when we get to Jerusalem, you see what awaits him. And you'll see that nothing but torment and suffering awaits him. And so, may the Lord bless you. I commend you to God, to the word of his grace, who is able to build you up and give you an inheritance among all those who are sanctified. May I have this opportunity to thank you all for trusting me, for allowing me the pastor of this church. Should the Lord take me away, I want you to know that this has been the most happiest time of my life, and I thank you for it in Jesus' name. Let's all stand. Father, in the name of Jesus, be with your people. Be with your sheep. Father, I ask your protection upon the sheep of Montebello. Protect them from evil. Protect them from the evil one. Protect them from all the waves of weird doctrines that come in. From what they watch, what they view, the philosophies they enjoy and mesh themselves in. The teachings and whatever, Father, I pray that you protect them. I pray that they will have not only orthodoxy, but also orthopraxy. Not only know doctrine, but also how to live straight according to our orthodoxy, our teaching. May you go before us and bless us as we thank you in Jesus' name. Amen. I've taken enough of your time. If you need prayer, we have some men and women here to pray with you. If you want to worship the last song, you're welcome to. If not, I'll see you in the food court. I love you guys. God bless you.
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5: Jesus Christ has disarmed demonic powers. 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This home belongs to God. You're simply but a liar. You're a manifestation of the father of lies, which is Satan. And this home has been bought by the blood of Christ.
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Hey, have you ever considered why there is a gospel? I guess I should say more specifically, carefully, why there is the gospel. Friends, listen, the gospel of Jesus Christ is the very, very purpose as to why God announced that he would send his son into the world to die on the cross for our sins, and on the third day be raised from the dead, because the gospel, which the word means good news, is this: Jesus died in our place. Do you know that? Listen, without knowing that, you have a propensity to be religious. It's in our human heart. That's why in every culture throughout all of man's existence, archaeology shows us that there are always temples or places of worship or sacrifice in every culture ever discovered throughout human history. Why is that the case? Because there's something within man that knows he needs atonement. He needs to have some form of sacrifice for his sins. And be it the Incas or the Mayans or the Babylonians or whoever, there is this mindset. Because why? Because there is that proverbial hole in the heart of every human being that needs and can only be met by God. We need God. And Jesus Christ is the very one for whom the gospel announces that he is the gospel. He is the good news. Jesus Christ is that one, and there is no other. Now, I'm not preaching to you religion. I am preaching to you Jesus, a relationship that's only found in him. So as we get into the study today, I want you to be thinking about, why is there a gospel? Or more specifically, why is there the gospel? Because there's only one, friend, and that one is found in Jesus Christ alone. So let's grab our Bibles and let's get into this study and learn more about the good news of God. We have to be people of prayer, to pray, and to be humble enough to bow our knee to Almighty God. The Bible tells us in Colossians chapter 2, verse 13, "And you, being dead in your trespasses and the uncircumcision of your flesh," listen to this, everybody, "he has made alive together with him," that's Jesus, "having forgiven you all your trespasses." Can someone say amen? Yes. God, through Christ Jesus, has forgiven you of your trespasses. Trespasses. Somebody might say, well, what is that trespass? The word trespass is actually a word that means worse than sin. Sinning is to miss the mark. Trespass is to see the mark and know it and to step over it intentionally. Those things in our old life when we said, well, I know God says not to do this, but I'm going to do it anyway, because after all, isn't it all about me? That's trespass. And the Bible says Christ died for not only our sins, but our trespasses, having wiped out the handwriting of requirements that was against us, hallelujah, which was contrary to us, he has taken it out of the way, having nailed it to the cross, having disarmed, here it is, principalities and powers. Jesus Christ has disarmed demonic powers. When they show up in your life and they go, boo, you need to say, boo, back in the name of Jesus Christ. You have no authority here. You have no power over my children, over my life. This home belongs to God. You're simply but a liar. You're a manifestation of the father of lies, which is Satan. And this home has been bought by the blood of Christ. And I have prayed the blood of Jesus over my home and over my children and my grandchildren and the church. What if we rose up and prayed? When we pray, God will move. Very important. We talk about these things that Paul is speaking of, the power and the spirit and God moving and God using us and being at war. But like Pastor Chuck Smith used to say, we need to keep ourselves usable. That is, that we need to make sure that in our lives, we've washed away those things that have kept us back and we set a course. Those young people who want structure, I understand where they're coming from, but there's something that is beyond structure by choice, and that is structure by love. When the love of God arrests your heart, there's a beautiful surrender. You want structure?
God will give you structure, and I don't know how he does it, but it's like he's holding you in velvet. Let God be the one that tells you, now's the time to pray. Now's the time to do this. Now's the time to do the other. But listen, what I'm saying is not popular, because people, listen, you don't need faith if you're going to be told what to do. Let's be honest. If we had, welcome to church, these are our 10 rules for you every day. You know, people love that because they're involved and they're checking off the boxes and there's no intimate relationship to that. But if God says, I'm here, talk to me. Now it's a choice of your own volition to engage with God or not. A.W. Tozer called that intercourse with God, when you pray and speak to him in spirit. And it's choice. It's not routine. Well, it's 5 o'clock. Choice. Prayer. Relationship. 1 Timothy 5, verse 13 says, and besides, they learn to be idle. He's talking about those that are wandering about from house to house. And not only idle, but also gossips and busybodies, saying things which they ought not. The Bible is announcing to us that this kind of division destroys the power of God in the life or the community of believers. Very important. And then look at verse 31. Paul is called, we're called enough to run the risk. To run the risk means, he says in verse 31, that my service for Jerusalem and that my service for Jerusalem may be acceptable to the saints. And then third and finally, it's verses 32 to 33, and we'll make it. It's this: will you come along with me as we move on by faith? Don't answer out loud. How do you know you have faith? How do you know you have faith in God and faith in his word? How do you know that you have faith that God will do what he said? How do you know? In verse 32, he says here, that I may come to you with joy by the will of God. That's the key. By the will of God. Question: what is the will of God? Answer: it's revealed in the Bible. Okay, so what? Make it your pursuit. Make what? The will of God. Doesn't matter how young or old you are, every single one of us, make the will of God your pursuit. We would say, God, what is your will for my life? And you know what? It's going to be for mine. It's going to be different for yours, different for yours, different for yours. That's how the church works. You know, we're all supposed to be different, you know. With differing gifts and differing involvements. But faith. A verb. It's an action. And he says to us, it's joy. He says that I might come to you with joy. I love this. You guys, can you imagine when Paul was like 10 miles out? You know, there's people reporting. This is very common throughout the ancient world. He's 10 miles away. Paul is coming. And word would get to the city. They'd get all excited and they would... Well, Paul is thinking in his mind, I'm 10 miles closer. I'm 5 miles closer. He's getting so joyful. We should be like that, by the way, when we're coming to church. We should be like, yeah. Oh, I can't wait to go to sleep. It's Saturday night. Tomorrow's church. Can you imagine? I hope so. I hope it's like that. Joy. Joy is amazing. The word joy here in the Greek language, you know already, but it's delight, rejoicing, the expectation of seeing someone, being with them. Jesus said, I leave my joy with you. Not the joy the world gives, because the joy the world gives evaporates. It's not even joy. Jesus said, our joy cannot be taken from us. Did you know that? Death, cancer, accidents, whatever. Joy. To do the will of God, to walk with him in joy. We as Christians in this day and age, I believe and I think that you are shining brighter against the dark background than ever right now. This is a great time, people. Unity, verse 32. Enough to want to be together, unity. Unity is a fun thing. He says, and I may be
refreshed together with you. Unity's fun this way, because unity has to be worked at. You have to work at that. It shouldn't shock anybody. No, you just wave some pixie dust and we'll all be unified. Nope, doesn't work that way. There's only unity around truth. And we have to strive and maintain and abide in Christ, John 15, as we walk in the truth. And what's beautiful about a family of God, and I know many of you are involved in ministry and our small groups, is that you're accountable to each other in a beautiful way to where, hey, I was just thinking about this. And your friend who knows the word more than you would say, yeah, that's crazy. Here's the reason why it's crazy. It says right here, you're not to do that. I didn't know that. Thank you. That's actual unity. It's so practical in the Bible. It's not like, do you feel it? I feel it. Aren't you feeling it? I'm not denying feelings, but they can't be your guide. The truth says this. And we go on together in it. And he says to be refreshed together. That word refreshed is awesome. It means to lie down or to rest. It means to be renewed in body and soul and spirit. That sounds nice. Oh, you know, you go on a vacation and you can't wait to get home to get some rest. You ever done that before? That's a disaster. I cannot leave this until we give you this verse, Isaiah.

faint and be weary, and the young men shall utterly fall. But those who wait on the Lord shall renew their strength. They shall mount up with wings like eagles. They shall run and not be weary. They shall walk and not faint. That's the promise of the Lord to you and I as we serve him and love on one another. And then finally, peace. Now the God of peace be with you all, he says. Amen. Peace. The word peace in Greek is Irene. If your name, by the way, is Irene, it's the same meaning. It's beautiful. To welfare or to farewell, that's what it means. Not bye-bye, but to be well. Be well, he says. To be undisturbed, isn't that beautiful? Unshaken, unshakable. Right now, I'm working on a book called Manhunt. It's not going to be released for a while, but it's Manhunt. What every man should be and what every woman wants in a man. Manhunt. And part of the book has got the story of Louis Zamperini. Anybody remember Louis Zamperini? Unshakable. That man stood there in that World War II prison camp. You'll have to buy the book to read it. But remarkable. Only in Christ Jesus are we able to be unshakable. Look, that's the meaning, of course, in the Greek, but you know the Hebrew word for peace is shalom. And look at the meaning of that. You combine these two together, completeness, soundness, to be at ease, well-being, shalom. But the Bible says, listen, you're going to want to write this down if you don't have the notes. It's Isaiah 26, verses 3 and 4. You will keep him, that is, God will keep you in perfect peace whose mind is stayed on you, the Lord, because he trusts you. Trust in the Lord forever, for in Yah, the Lord is everlasting strength. Isn't that beautiful? Isn't that awesome? So for whatever this is worth, as we end this here, it doesn't mean you leave. I know people want to, it's like, I got to leave. You don't have to leave. If you had a chance, would you hang out with Paul today if Paul was around? I want to be able to say I would. I hope I would have the smarts enough to say I'm going with him. He's going with Jesus, I'm going with him. Right. But have you realized in life you're going, someone's influencing you in this life. Someone's influencing you. And in what direction? Number two. For what reasons? And the third thing is, how does this all end? If I listen to you who are influencing me, and I allow that to happen, and I go with you, how does it end? Jesus said, did he not say, come and follow me? Will you come along with me? You know, church, when Jesus came up to Matthew's Roman toll station, toll office, along that roadway there in Galilee. You know, Jesus didn't say, hey, Matthew, come and follow me, and then put him in a headlock, twist his ear, poke his eyes out. He just simply said, come and follow me. It almost feels like he didn't even slow down when you read it. He's just coming through. I'm sure Jesus paid the toll tax. Maybe he didn't. I don't know, but maybe he went like this and flicked it and it landed in the bag. But whatever it was, because you know, he kept the rules. Matthew got up and left his lucrative career to follow Jesus. Paul abandoned his high office in Judaism to follow Jesus. It's amazing. God reached down and he woke you up and he pulled you up and said, follow me. And he makes that call to you today. And I'm wondering if you're listening to him. I can say in my life, I thought I was living

0: young, stupid, selfish. But I thought I was living. And then Jesus simply, with the most organic words, "Follow me." And all of a sudden, it starts shaking. All of those, well, I mean, it feels like an empire, but it's actually a house of cards, you know? They start wobbling. And how he says what he says is so attractive. "Come and follow me." And all along the way, he'll hold your hand. Sometimes it doesn't feel like he's holding your hand. And in those moments, that's when the word says to you, "I said, I will never leave you or forsake you." We don't always feel his presence or his hand. But by faith in him and him alone, we have the peace of God that passes all understanding. Let's all stand. I want to leave you with this picture. Christian, whenever you pray and serve the Lord and call out to him and love on him, you're flying. When we don't, we're walking. We were designed for the heavens. The more we represent his kingdom here, the more hope we give people who come in contact with us. Father God, you are awesome and altogether lovely. Great are your works, O Lord, and worthy is your name. Who among all the gods of the earth are like you? For you alone are God. The heavens declare your glory. And we praise you. We thank you that your word tells us that you sent us your only glorified Son, that whosoever would believe on him would not perish but have everlasting life. That if we would repent of our sins, bring you our sins, you would forgive us and cleanse us of all unrighteousness, and that you would impart to us eternal life. Hallelujah, Lord, we thank you and praise you. We pray it in Jesus' name, and all God's people said, amen. Amen. God bless you, church. So listen, that's it. Why is there a gospel? Or as I said, more specifically, why is there the gospel? Friends, listen, every single one of us, starting with me first, must recognize that we are sinners. Now, I know people don't want to hear that, but the truth of the matter is, when we wake up to the realization that we are not perfect, friend, listen, when's the last time you walked on water? You and I need Jesus Christ. But listen, as I mentioned earlier, no amount of religion can make that happen because there's no atonement in religion. There's only atonement of sin through relationship with the one true living God. And so the question is required of you and I to ask ourselves, what am I doing with my sin? You know, the Bible calls us those who have trespassed and sinned against God. The Bible says all have sinned and come short of the glory of God. That means you and me together. I hope that doesn't offend you. I hope it convicts you to realize that the great judge of the universe says, "I have seen your adulterous thoughts. I have seen your selfish thoughts. I have seen your angry thoughts." The only way that you and I can remedy this lost condition is to go to Christ, not to add him to our life, but to have our lives completely consumed by him. That's where we come before him and we say, "Lord, I want to die to my desires. I want to die to my sin. And I want to now live for you and walk in your righteousness. Jesus, cause me, please, now to pray to you in all faith, believing that I want to be born again by the Spirit of God and have a brand new life in Jesus." Friend, if that's your desire, we want to hear from you. We want to know that you've prayed that prayer. So please contact us at jackgibbs.com. And you can also follow along with us on various social media sites as well. But welcome to the family of God if that's your desire and if that's your prayer. Until next time, stand strong in Jesus.
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1: Revelation chapter 7, verses 3 through 8, we see the 144,000 Jewish witnesses sealed with the seal of God on earth so that none of the great tribulation judgments can touch them. When we get to Revelation chapter 14, we find the 144,000 in heaven. How did they get there, and what is their purpose for being there? The analysis and the answer next.
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1: It's a blessing to have you with us. You're watching Your Future in Bible Prophecy. We're continuing our series, Understanding the Book of Revelation, Program 31. Again, I've been enjoying this series as we're looking at Revelation chapter 12. In chapter 12, we're looking at the sun-clothed woman. We're looking at the man-child. We're looking at the great red dragon. We're going to learn a lot of things in reference to this wonderful action-packed chapter. Now, last week when I was with you, we were looking at the identification of the 144,000. So I want to continue there. I want to pick up there and continue looking at the man-child. I gave a number of examples of what other people may have taught or who they thought the 144,000 are. Again, I share with you, I do hold to a view that the 144,000 in chapter 12 represent the man-child that would be delivered at the time when Israel is in travail. Now, last time I close out with a quote that I want to pick up with the same quote from Dr. John G. Hall from his book called Prophecy Marches On, the Book of Revelation. Listen to what he says in regards to the woman and the 144,000 being the man-child. He said this, "It has been seen that the woman can be none other than Israel. Since she gives birth to the man-child, he also must be Jewish and not Gentiles or the church." And I brought the point that, again, the man-child being called the church is totally disqualified because the church is raptured before the Great Tribulation, so it cannot be a part of the church. He said, "Nor the Gentiles or the church, which is Gentiles for the most part." He goes on to say, "The woman is not a single individual, but a group of people. It follows then that neither her child is an individual, but a group of people also." And I really like that part, because if the nation, the sun-clothed woman is the nation of Israel, then her child has to also be the children of that nation. This child cannot be one individual. And again, this also disqualifies it being Jesus Christ. I'm going to continue. We're going to see it. I'm going to pick up again. It says, "The woman is not a single individual, but a group of people. It follows then that neither is her child an individual, but a group of people also. Some have advanced the theory that the man-child is Christ, but this theory cannot be, for this event takes place in the middle of the tribulation. Christ has been born, he died, he was resurrected, and he's taken to heaven." In the book of Acts, the Bible says he was caught up, that his disciples watch him go into heaven. The scripture says that we have in heaven the man Christ Jesus. I always like to reiterate, I have to do this because it's going to help you understand this. Chapter 12 is during the middle part of the Great Tribulation. It is a certain dispensation. It is the time of wrath. It is the time of God's judgment upon his people Israel. This has nothing to do with the birth of Christ here. And again, we're going to go a little bit further and see. So I want to go back to the text, Revelation chapter 12, verses 4 and 5. We're going to look again at the text, talking about this woman giving birth to this man-child. Revelation chapter 12, verse 4 and 5. It says, "And the dragon stood before the woman, which was ready to be delivered, for to devour her child as soon as it was born. And she brought forth a man-child who was to rule all nations with a rod of iron. And her child was caught up unto God and to his throne. And the woman fled into the wilderness, where she have a place prepared of God, that they should feed her there 1,260 days or 1,260 days or the last 3.5 years of the Great Tribulation. Now, these verses are so powerful. It gives us a lot of understanding about what's going to happen. Here we have the woman, the nation of Israel, not Mary, the nation of Israel. She's in travail. She's about to bring forth her child. She's about to deliver her child, a man child. We know the man child, I believe, represents the 144,000 Jews that are born again during the time of tribulation, because God's going to have them there during that time. The Bible says here that this man child will rule with a rod of iron. Now, again, for those of you who didn't see last week's program, I know you say, well, Brother Perkins, this has to be Jesus Christ, because the Bible says that Jesus Christ will rule with a rod of iron. That is true. Christ will rule with a rod of iron. But I shared last week that not only Christ will rule, but even the glorified saints and those saints that have been resurrected all the way up prior to the millennial kingdom beginning, all glorified saints will reign with Christ, and therefore they will also have the same ability to rule with a rod of iron. The rod of iron ruling means that they will have authority over the nations. And again, this is a promise not only that Christ will fulfill that prophecy, but he's also extended that promise to us, the church, and also the glorified. I went through a list of those that will also be qualified to rule and to reign. Old Testament saints, the church, the 144,000 witnesses here, the tribulation saints who die as martyrs, they will also reign and rule with the rod of iron during the millennial kingdom, because they will be glorified. They will be resurrected and glorified, thus qualifying them to rule and reign. I like to say again, those that are glorified, those are the ones that will no longer have the sin nature. And this is why Christ will use us during the millennial kingdom to help him govern and to rule. Now, I also close up looking at a verse found in the book of Isaiah, chapter 66, verse 7 and 8. And I'm going to read that verse again, because I believe that this verse also helps us to identify the man child as being the 144,000. So I'm going to read the text again in verse number 7 of Isaiah 66. The prophet wrote, "Before she travailed, before Israel travailed, she brought forth." Before her pain came, before she went into travail, she was delivered of a man child. Now, this it parallels Revelation chapter 12. When Israel is in travail, the sun-clothed woman, she's about to deliver her child. But here it tells us that this is a man child. But then it goes further to give us a little more insight. And I think this is where we have missed it. The verse goes on to give us a little more revelation and insight. It goes on to say, "Who have seen such a thing? Who have seen such things? Shall the earth be made to bring forth in one day, or shall a nation be born at once?" Listen at this. "For as soon as Zion travail," or as soon as Israel is in travail. Think about it again. This is chapter 12, Revelation. The sun-clothed woman, she's in travail. She's about to deliver the man child. But look what the latter part of the verse says. "For as soon as Zion," or as soon as Israel travailed, "she brought forth her children." This is plural. Now, she's delivered a man child, but she brought forth her children. As I shared last week, I believe that the Bible says man child to give us reference to her children being all men, which would make them the 144,000. Again, we look at the 144,000. These men, they'll be all men, the Bible says. We're going to see that in the text again. They will be all men during the time of tribulation. None of them would be a woman. God's going to use them for a season there, but the Bible said that the 144,000, they will be sealed by God. God will dispatch an angel from heaven who will seal them in their foreheads. The scripture says that they will be sealed in their foreheads so none of the judgments of the great tribulation can touch them. And the scripture goes on to say that they will be all men. And again, we're going to see that. So what I want to do to help clarify even further, I'm going to take you through the steps again. I say the steps. I'm going to take you through the verses and show you the 144,000. I'm going to show you them on earth. I'm going to show them being raptured, I believe, at the as the man-child going to heaven. And then I'm going to show you them in heaven. And again, as we see that, I think it's going to really give us a little more understanding. And again, I got to say it. Please don't get tired of me saying this. Dispensation, a period of time. We got to keep it in the context of the Great Tribulation. This event is happening at the time of the Great Tribulation. So I'm going to go back now to Revelation chapter 7. And in chapter 7 is where we first find the 144,000 being mentioned, because here God will dispatch an angel that will literally seal the 144,000. We covered this dealing with chapter 7, but I think it need to be brought out now as we make our case here. Revelation 7, verse number 4, John wrote, "And I heard a number of them which were sealed, and there was sealed 144,000 of all the tribes of the children of Israel. Of the tribe of Judah was sealed 12,000. Of the tribe of Reuben was sealed 12,000. Of the tribe of Gad was sealed 12,000. Of the tribe of Asher was sealed 12,000. Of the tribe of Naphtali was sealed 12,000. Of the tribe of Manasseh was sealed 12,000. Verse 7. Of the tribe of Simeon was sealed 12,000. Of the tribe of Levi was sealed 12,000. Of the tribe of Issachar were sealed 12,000. Verse 8. Of the tribe of Zebulun were sealed 12,000. Of the tribe of Joseph were sealed 12,000. Of the tribe of Benjamin were sealed 12,000. So here, chapter 7, Revelation, we find the 144,000 on earth being sealed by God. They're on earth. They're being sealed by God. God's going to dispatch an angel who will put an exclusive mark on their forehead. And again, these are only Jews. Now, I got to say this as I touch the 144,000. This is not the Jehovah's Witness. Don't let them tell you that. They are not the 144,000, especially if they're Gentiles, because these are all Jews. We saw here again that this is all the tribe of Israel. And again, they will be sealed. Now, we're progressing on. I'm going to take you back to chapter 12 again, verses 4 and 5. I'm going to read the text again, and I'm going to show you again that I believe that this is the man-child, the 144,000 in the tribulation being taken up. So again, chapter 12, verses 4 and 5, John wrote, "And the dragon stood before the woman which was ready to be delivered, for to devour her child as soon as it was born." So Israel is about to bring forth a child. And the Bible says here that the devil, this great red dragon, he was there ready to seize upon her children. Again, the sun-clothed woman here is the nation of Israel. She's given birth to her children, this man-child, which is the children of Israel. But it's a certain group of children that I want to talk about here. She's given birth to her child. It says here, "For the devil's there to devour her child as soon as it is born." It says, "And she brought forth a man-child who," let's add this, "who was to rule all nations with a rod of iron. For her child was caught up to God and to the throne," it says here, "and the woman fled into the wilderness." Now, I want to stop there because I'm going to come back to that part. Here again is key. She brought forth a man-child, I believe, representing the 144,000. Here, in the middle of the great tribulation, these 144,000, her child, her man-child, representing all men, Jewish men, they would be caught up in the middle of the great tribulation, and they will be caught up to the throne of God. Now, as I shared earlier, in chapter 7, we first find the 144,000 mentioned. And they are sealed in the great tribulation period on planet Earth. Now, here in chapter 12, represented as the man-child, the 144,000 will be caught up from the earth to heaven. They'll be caught up to the throne of God. They are actually raptured, or they're actually taken up to the throne of God. Once the 144,000 or the man-child is taken up, the Bible says that the woman or Israel, she will flee into the wilderness. Now, we're going to cover that too, because we're going to believe that there's going to be a remnant of the house of Israel that are not a part of the 144,000 who will literally come under the oppression of Antichrist. This is at the midpoint when Antichrist is going to break his covenant, and the Bible tells us he's going to go after them with a vengeance to destroy them. He's going to try to destroy the nation of Israel. And the Bible says here, the woman, she fled into the wilderness. Listen at this, where she have a place prepared of God that they should feed her there 1,260 days, or 1,260 days, or 3.5 years. Now, again, keeping in context, this is the nation of Israel in travail. She just delivered her man-child, I believe, the 144,000. They are caught up to the throne, but there's a remnant. There are other remnants of the children of Israel that are left behind that this red dragon is going to go after her, after them. But what's going to happen? The Bible tells us clearly that God is going to protect them. Remember, I talked last week about the passage in Matthew chapter 24 where Jesus said, when you see the abomination that make desolation, when you see that thing, it desecrates the Jewish altars, he told his Jewish brethren to flee into the wilderness. Well, this is tied to this latter part of this verse here, because the Bible says here that she will flee into the wilderness where she have a place prepared for her by God. Now, as we go further in the study, I'm going to talk about that place. I believe that this place that God have prepared for the nation of Israel will be a place called Petra. I'm going to share with you why I believe Petra is that place that God will supernaturally protect Israel there. We're going to see some amazing things there because the scripture actually talks about it. We're going to see here, but God's going to protect Israel there. So it follows here that this man-child is delivered, but the remnant of Israel will flee into the wilderness for the latter half of the Great Tribulation. Now, getting back to the man-child here is caught up. I believe the man-child here represents the 144,000 in heaven. So, let's go now to Revelation chapter 14. And I think this is where we have overlooked what has happened. John now sees the 144,000. Where? He sees them in heaven. How did they get there? It had to have been when they were caught up as the man-child. Israel's offspring was delivered. She gave birth to this man-child, the 144,000. And the Bible says, as soon as they was born, they were caught up. The devil was there. The dragon was there to devour them. But you know, the devil couldn't touch them. The Antichrist couldn't touch them. Why? Because they were sealed in their forehead with Father God's name written in their head. Now, let's go back to the text. I love this. Revelation 14, verse number 1. Look what John wrote. He said, "And I looked, and lo, a lamb stood on Mount Zion, and with him 144,000, listen at this, having his father's name written in their foreheads." Now, we have the 144,000 now pictured in heaven with who? With the lamb. They are there in heaven with Jesus. I'm going to read the text again. "And I looked, and lo, a lamb stood on Mount Zion, and with him 144,000, having his father's name written in their forehead." So these 144,000, we talked about in the past, they will have Father God's name written in their forehead. This will be the seal of God. This will be the seal of protection for the 144,000 during the tribulation, so the Antichrist can't touch them, and the great red dragon, the devil. Now, let's move on to verse number 2. John wrote, "And I heard a voice from heaven, as the voice of many waters, and as the voice of a great thunder. And I heard the voice," listen at this, "of harpers harping with their harps." Now, John, he sees the 144,000 in heaven with Jesus. Now, he also see them with harps, and they're playing harps in heaven. This is the 144,000. They're in heaven, not on earth. They're in heaven at this time, playing their harps in heaven. This is amazing. Again, how did they get there? They had to have been raptured. They had to have been taken up. Look at verse number 3 of Revelation 14. "And they sung as it were a new song before the throne and before the four beasts and the elders, and no man could learn that song but the 144,000 which were redeemed from the earth." Here again is also letting us know that these 144,000, they are in heaven because they were redeemed from the earth. Now, they're born again, they received Christ, but now they've been redeemed from the earth. They're now pictured in heaven. Again, how did they get there? I believe they were caught up as representing the man-child. All men, 144,000 Jews sealed of God, they will be literally caught up and taken to heaven. Let me read the text again. I love this verse again. Verse 3, "And they sung as it were a new song before the throne." They were caught up to the throne, before the throne and before the four beasts and the elders. And no man can learn that song but the 144,000. I want to remind you, we looked at Revelation chapter 4. Chapter 4 was the heavenly vision where we literally saw the throne of God. There we saw the four living creatures. Remember talking about those four living creatures? They traveled at the speed of light, forward only one direction. We saw the elders, the 24 elders around the throne. Here, these 144,000 are definitely in heaven. They're not on earth. The Bible says here they were redeemed from the earth. Let's go a little further. Verse number 4, it says, these are they which were not defiled with women, for they are virgins. Again, this showing here that these are all men. I believe there'll be eunuch. There'll be all men. They were not defiled with women, meaning they didn't have sex with women. So all men, these are they which were not defiled with women, for they are virgins pure. These are they which follow the Lamb whithersoever he goeth. These, listen at this, were redeemed from among men, being the first fruits unto God and the Lamb. This is so powerful. This is so powerful. Here he says that these are virgin men. They were not defiled with women. They're going to follow the Lamb, whithersoever he go in heaven. They're going to follow him. These were redeemed from among men. These are literal men that were redeemed from among men. This is powerful. Being the first fruits unto God. If you understand first fruits, you know this. The 144,000 will be the first fruit offering to God from the house of Israel. This is proof that all of Israel shall be saved. This is the first fruit tithe of the house of Israel. Israel in chapter 12, she's in travail, but she's about to give birth to her man child, the 144,000. As she delivers the 144,000, I believe they will be caught up, Revelation 12, 5, before the throne of God, represented as the first fruit offering of the nation of Israel as a down payment or a tithe of the house of Israel being saved. As we go forward, we're going to see that all Israel, the Bible says, all Israel shall be saved. This is one reason why God has the great tribulation. The great tribulation is predominantly Jewish in nature, although it will affect the entire world. But it's predominantly Jewish in nature. We have the temple worship. You have the third temple back there. You have the 144,000 Jews. You have Sabbath keeping. All of this is Jewish in nature. The church is not a part of the tribulation. The church is not there. Jesus is not there. I believe the man child cannot be Jesus. I believe this represents the first fruit offering. This here is the first fruit offering. The nation is giving birth to her sons, the first fruit offering to God as a down payment for the house of Israel. Now, we do know, and we're going to see as we go forward in the scriptures here, as we go forward, we're going to see next time looking at the great dragon, because what's going to happen as the 144,000 or the man child is caught up, the Bible tells us that the dragon, this great red dragon, he's going to be mad because God is going to cast him out of heaven. We're going to talk about that next week. It's going to be powerful. We're going to see Satan being cast out of heaven, not the third heaven, but the lower heavens where his kingdom is today. You know, Satan is not in hell. He's in the lower heavens. We're going to see that next week. Next time, we're going to literally go and we're going to see this great red dragon. But he will be cast from his lower heaven perch. And he's coming down, the Bible says, with great wrath and anger, because he knows that he'll have but a short time. And guess what? The remnant of the house of Israel that is left at this time, he's going to go after them with a vengeance to destroy the house of Israel. Now, if you think the Holocaust was something, the Holocaust would be nothing compared to what's coming. And I'll tell you this, God also, though, will prepare a place for the house of Israel. He's going to prepare a place for those Jews that will flee, that can make it to the wilderness, that God will prepare for them. Jesus, Matthew 24, again, he warned his Jewish brothers, when you see the abomination of desolation spoken of, the prophet Daniel, he said, don't go back into the house, have to take anything. He said, it's time to flee. It's time to run to the hills. It's time to flee to the wilderness. Those Jews that can make it to that wilderness place will have a supernatural protection from God for them. We're going to see that next week. We're going to see that. I'm going to show you scripture in the book of Daniel, where Daniel has already talked about a certain region regions of the Middle East where the Antichrist will not be able to go into. And I believe that is exactly where these Jews will flee during the time of the Great Tribulation. Now, I want to close with verse number 5 of Revelation 14. It says, "And in their mouth was found no guile, for they are without fault before the throne of God." Here, the 144,000 are before the throne of God. Now, I believe the man-child represents 144,000 Jewish men that will be taken up, Revelation 12, caught up to heaven. Now, as I close, I want to show you this last little part. Chapter 7, verses 3 through 8, you see them sealed on the earth. Chapter 12, as the man-child, you see them raptured in heaven. And then chapter 14, Revelation, we find them in heaven. We see them on earth, we see them raptured, and we see them in heaven. So, I believe that the 144,000 are the man-child that will be delivered. Now, again, that's food for thought. I am forever a student. I'm still learning. But again, I hope that, this challenged you enough to kind of look at it and to study it. Now, I want to close with this. If you don't know Christ, today is the accepted time to receive him. The Bible says, "Whosoever shall call on the name of Christ, they shall be saved." I want to say to my friend, today is the accepted day. Receive Christ as your Lord and your Savior. I want you to avoid this time of great tribulation that we're looking at in Revelation chapter 12. Now, again, I want to say this. We haven't seen nothing yet. We looked at the seven seals. We looked at the seven trumpets. Now we're in chapter 12 looking at the events that will transpire there. But, you know, we still have some other judgments coming, which are the seven vials, the seven vial judgments. I want to say to you, my friend, today is the day of salvation. Today is the time where you need to receive Christ as your Lord and Savior. I want to say to you, my friend, don't let this moment pass you by. Accept him today while there's life and breath in your lungs. Now, I want you to come back and join us next week. Next week, we're still in Revelation chapter 12. I told you this is an action-packed chapter. Next week, we're going to begin by looking at the great red dragon. Who is this dragon, and what will he do during the time of the Great Tribulation? This is Understanding the Book of Revelation, the series. And again, I want to encourage you to come back. Let your friends know about this journey through the Book of Revelation. Again, I thank you for being with us. God bless.
2: 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That's according, the number 2, prophecy.org. And here's what's coming up on Don's schedule in the weeks ahead. According to Prophecy Ministries, we'll be speaking on board an Alaska cruise, September 20th through the 27th. The Power Church welcomes Don for their Bible Prophecy Online Conference, their second annual prophecy meeting, October 12 and 14. 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Calvary Solid Ground welcomes Don for their Bible Prophecy meeting Sunday, November 8th in Orangevale, California. 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And then that evening, he's at West Irving Church of God in Christ in Irving, Texas. 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

Ladies and gentlemen, so good to be back with you again here on his channel. I am really enjoying this new concept for me of an overview through the Bible in 1 year, not just through the Bible, but an overview so that in this short time we have together, you can put all these programs together and you can learn the Bible and you can go back over and learn them again. And then you can do your own Bible study and get more in depth. Our second book of the Bible is called Exodus. And Exodus, translated, means outgoing. And it is a picture of the Jewish people. And there's a total group of 70 of them that were in Egypt when Jacob came. And they were all back together. And then there was a Pharaoh that didn't know Joseph. And Joseph didn't know him. And they were prisoners for quite some time. And the Lord is going to release them now. And he's going to take them. He's going to give them a leader. In a picture, if there's a pastor near you that you could sit down with, if you wanted to, you could start a Bible study in your home. I've started many Bible studies in homes and then let the people take over as they learn the Bible. And you'll find a great joy in having work time Bibles on your lunch hour, or go to a park by where you work and sit, be in the shade. But these are the names of the children of Israel, is how this book starts in chapter 1. So if you're just new to Exodus, you could get through this chapter and you could understand what is taking place, because there's some heartache taking place. In the New Testament, in Ephesians chapter 2, verse 8, it says, "For by grace you have been saved through faith, not of yourselves. It is a gift of God." And this book of Exodus will teach you that. We're going to see these people in all sorts of situations, living in hostile environments, passing through neighborhoods that don't want anything to do with these strangers coming through. And they're going to have some heartache. And yet God is delivering them. But what happens here in this book has happened and is happening to all of us. When we're in charge of our life, and we get going and the going gets rough, we don't think about the future. We think about right now and how do I get out of this. But if we embrace that God's in charge of our life and he's leading us through this and he's going to teach us, why then we'll accept the pain and suffering. But the next situation will come and we'll remember that God taught you something. And then the next situation, God taught you something. And it goes on like that until you get to the very end of your life. And then you gladly are smiling ear to ear, knowing that you're going to be with him finally. But during this walk, you have lost the desire to be a sinful person, but to love God and love your neighbor and enjoy the life that God has given you. So let me just read a couple of thoughts here from chapter 1. He names the brothers of Joseph. There's Reuben, Simeon, Levi, Judah, Issachar, Zebulun, Benjamin, Dan, Naphtali, Gad, Asher, and Joseph. So they came, and when Joseph died, all of his brethren, all that generation died. They increased and multiplied and waxed exceedingly mighty, and the land of Egypt was filled with them. And he said unto his people, "There rose up a new king over Egypt, which knew not Joseph. Behold, the people of the children of Israel are more mightier than we are. Come on, let us deal wisely with them, lest they multiply and they come to take over our country." And so he made life hard for them, right on the daily building of whatever they had to build for the Pharaoh. And they made bricks, and he said, "You can't have any straw. You're going to have to figure out another way to make bricks." And he just made it rough and rough and rough. It just seemed like that. Just it was horrible. Well, Moses gets called by God, and he's called through a burning bush out in the desert. And he's standing there, and God speaks to him through this burning bush, and he tells him that he's to go to Egypt, and he's to deliver
his brothers and sisters out of bondage. Now that's a picture of the work and calling and ministry of Jesus of Nazareth. He was born of a virgin. His father, who was married to his mother Mary, was not his father. God supernaturally, by the power of the Holy Spirit, allowed her to give birth to Jesus. And this story through Exodus takes us on a journey that we'll all identify with. And the surroundings, the neighborhood, you look at it all and you think, wow, that's how I grew up. I can look back all my years and I can think, well, my mom was really poor and we had just a little one or two bedroom apartment somewhere and she didn't make very much money to get us through school. And you think of these things of how you grow and you progress. And God, through the struggles of the book of Exodus, will show us how to grow and how to make it through stressfully. Having been justified, Titus, the New Testament, chapter 3, verse 7 says, having been justified by God's grace, we would become hearers according to the hope of eternal life. So this is about eternal life, you living forever and you making a decision. There went out in chapter 2, the house of Levi. He took a wife of the daughter of Levi. She bore a baby, and she could no longer hide it because they were killing Jewish babies in Egypt at the time. And so her husband made a little basket and put pitch and tar around it, and they put baby Moses into this basket, and they floated it down the Nile River along the shore. Now, isn't that something? Well, right away, many of you who live that part of the world know, hey, there are cobras, there are asps, there are poisonous serpents along the Nile. And there are alligators or crocodiles along the Nile. So God intervenes by having this Pharaoh's daughter at the river with her assistants, and they see the baby, and she falls in love with baby Moses. And then you get into the third chapter, and he's a grown man. And he grew up being in charge, just like Joseph was. And then he got in trouble with the Pharaoh, and he wanted to take the people of Israel out without a war. And God touched Pharaoh's heart, and he let him go. So when he was out in the wilderness and God spoke to him, he spoke to him through a burning bush. And he asked a question to God in the form of a burning bush that was talking. He said, who shall I tell the people of Israel has sent me to get you? And God answered, I am that I am has sent you. Now think about that as a mind twister a little bit. The minute you say I am, you was, you were, past tense. When I say I am, not anymore, I have to say it again. God dwells in eternity. He is the great I am. That's why you can rely on him, and it's why you can trust him. So he goes with that power, and he goes to Pharaoh, and he says, I can't really do much here. I need some help. I can't speak well. And he says, you're going to take your brother Aaron with you, and he's going to stand up for you. And when you get to the part that he gets to Egypt, Moses, the fourth chapter, answers and said, behold, they will not believe me when I get there. And the Lord said to him, what is that in my hands? And he said, a rod. And he said, throw that rod on the ground and cast it on the ground. And it became a serpent. And Moses fled from it. And the Lord said to Moses, put forth your hand, take it out of your coat. And he put forth his hand, and he brought it out, and it became a rod in his hand, that they may believe that the Lord God had sent them. So
God's going to use this as one of many, many miracles that he's going to work with both Moses and Aaron to get the attention of the Pharaoh and his witch doctors. These guys, they believed in drugs. They believed in curses. They weren't followers of God. They followed demons. And so God's going to be outstanding just as he will be outstanding in your life. In chapter 5, Moses and Aaron went into Pharaoh, and now they're going to talk to Pharaoh. And Pharaoh is upset, and his officers of the court are upset about this, and they start murmuring against Moses, and trouble's coming. He said, listen, you're idle. You're idle. You're doing nothing. Let us go and sacrifice to the Lord. Go therefore now and work, for there shall no straw be given to you. And he sends him back. And Moses is wondering, how do we get out of this? In the 6th chapter, he says to Moses, I am the Lord. And I appeared to Abraham, to Isaac, and to Jacob in chapter 6, verse 3. By the name of God Almighty, but by my name Jehovah, I was not known to them. And I have also established my covenant with them to give them the land of Canaan, the land of their pilgrimage, where they are strangers. So he's given history of the relationship with Jacob and his boys of the promise of taking over Canaan land. And the Canaanites were Satan worshipers. They were evil. There were problems in there. They didn't know who they were going to be up against, but God gives him the history and the background. Now, listen to me carefully. By doing an overview of the Bible, for many of you that have never read the Bible before, it is an asset in your chest, your war chest for life. It'll be there to always lead you and guide you. King David, when he was a shepherd, wrote a lot of Psalms. In one of them, he said, I have hidden your word in my heart that I might not sin against you. Then he said, your word is like a lamp unto my feet and a light unto my path. So if you take his wisdom and you put his word in your heart, it lights up the darkness of the world that is around you, and it lights up your path that you're supposed to be on. You see, there are two roads. And at some place in your life, you and I come to the intersection. And you say, do I go to the right or do I go to the left? Well, Jesus said, there's a broad road, a big one, that many people go on, but it ends in destruction. And yet there's a narrow path that leads to a straight gate into eternal life, but few go on that. Jesus also is noted as saying, many are called, but few are chosen. So you get to make the choice. You see, he's not trying to make you religious. He's trying to make you free, being who you are under the guidance and the leading of God's word and of a personal relationship with God Almighty himself. And that is why Jesus could say in John 3:16, God so loved the world that he gave his only begotten Son, that whoever, that's you and me, Mr. and Mrs. whoever, believes in him shall not perish, but have everlasting eternal life.

Families in Egypt, and chapter 7, the Lord says to Moses, I have made you a God to Pharaoh. Now, the word God, many times in the Old Testament, is the same word that they use for a judge. So it's a leadership position. He's not a God that creates. But in the eyes of Pharaoh, Pharaoh knows how wise Moses is, and he knows that he's humble. And when you're standing before a ruler, it's always good to be humble. Standing before somebody of fame and notoriety, you don't lift yourself up. Psalm 75, verse 5 and 6 says, For the Lord God lifts up one man and takes down another, because promotion comes neither from the east nor the west nor the south, but the Lord God lifts up one man and takes down another. You want God to lift you and your family up. You don't want to try to lift it up because you've got influence in the community or you got money in the bank. Let God lift you up. And when you're there for what he needs you to do, it'll be very easy because you'll have a servant's heart. You're not looking for anything in exchange. So Moses is going to teach us that just by watching him. And you're going to learn a lot about leadership. The Lord said to Moses, I've made you a God to Pharaoh. Aaron, your brother, shall be your prophet. So Aaron now is anointed by God, and a true minister is the same. If you feel there's something the matter where you are with the minister, you have to ask, has he been called by the Lord God Almighty? Is he walking with him? Is he in the Word of God, learning how God thinks and what God requires? There are three books in the New Testament, 1 Timothy, 2 Timothy, and Titus, and they're called the pastoral epistles. I teach this at a college. And the pastoral epistles are how to be a leader according to God's will. And it's actually the Apostle Paul, St. Paul, that is instructing a young man named Timothy, who Paul knew, his mother and grandmother, and they were both God-fearing Christian women, and they, Paul mentions, taught him the scriptures when he was a boy. So he's stirring up the boy by saying, you're a young man now, and you have this in you. Now I'm going to help you how to be the leader. And that's what's happening here in Exodus. You have influence in your life. You have position in your life, but you need someone by the Spirit to lead you into the promised land. And so God is raising up a leader to take him out of punishment and out of judgment and out of bondage into the promised land. But between the world, the flesh, and the devil, that's the book of Exodus, and coming across the Jordan into the Canaanite land is the promised land. So you see, there's promises all along your journey. You may live for 50 years, 70 years, 110 years. I spoke to a man, 93 years old, the other day, that I've known for many years, a God-fearing man, one of the top brain surgeons in the world, actually. And another friend, a dean of the university I went to graduate school at, 94 years old, they're both still in love with the Lord, madly in love with the Lord, and as wise as they ever were. And may God give you that longevity and that healthy mind. So Moses and Aaron did as the Lord, it says in verse 6, you may want to write that down. Moses and Aaron did as the Lord commanded them, and so did they. So he was 80 years old, and his brother was 43 years old when they spoke to Pharaoh. So that's not very young, is it? They're out there not starting in Reserve Officer Training Corps. They're going right into the battle. In chapter 8, chapter 9, the plagues start coming because Pharaoh won't let the people go. Now, in some churches, they would say, these are because these people are really horrible. And so all of a sudden, they get believing anything that is out of the ordinary, that's not nice. It's because God's judging you or your family or your friends or your business. I don't go that far. I can see that God can bring these things out, like the frogs.
that were in the houses and in the closets.

0: They were everywhere. The blood filled up the Nile River. These things were to get the leaders of Pharaoh, them to let go of God's people. Don't mess with God's people. My boys, as they grew up, and my daughters, knew that if something happened when they were young in my home, growing up at school, tell me about it, and I will go and intercede. If it's with a teacher, a principal, or another student. But don't do anything out of pride or anger like Pharaoh. That's when the heaviness comes down. And that's coming against them, not against God's people. So Pharaoh finally gives up after several times and says, go ahead, get out of here. And then he changed his mind. So God sent hail. And he said, okay, get out of here. And chapter 10, the Lord said to Moses, go to Pharaoh, and I have hardened his heart and the heart of his servants, that I might show these things, my signs before him, that you may tell in the ears of your son and of your son's sons the things that God has done in Egypt and my signs which I have done among them, and that they may know how I am the Lord God. Now, this is important. The Bible passes on the Bible from generation to generation. And it's the scriptures for all the world. And when you think of judgment, and that's what's happening, he says, the heart of this world leader is hardened, and I've only hardened what he already himself has hardened. He's not going to change. And his leaders are just like him. They are anti-Semitic. They hate Jews. They don't want these people in their land anymore. And God is graciously willing to take them out. Now they've interfered with God. So God brings these things to them, and there happens the ultimate exodus. God is going to take the firstborn child of every camel, every donkey, every horse, every chicken, and firstborn of all of them, and of every human being. But to the Jews that were in Goshen, he said, you will take an unspotted lamb and make him an offering and bring your neighbors in. And wherever you are, sprinkle blood on the top of the doorpost and on each of the lintels on each side. And the angel of death will come through Egypt and will not touch any family that's under the blood. And so that happened, the first of the creatures, and then the first of Pharaoh's family. They were all taken away. There was no future for them. But in that house was his protection. And it's a picture of the crown of thorns on Jesus' head, the blood coming down his face, and both his hands nailed to the cross. And when you have the blood of Jesus protecting your house, your family is protected. And when you have the blood of Jesus protecting your heart, then you are protected by the price that Jesus paid on the cross for you. So as we stop here, and we'll begin in our next program on the 12th chapter, after the angel of death passes over, there is now this feast called the Passover feast. And God will pass over your sins if you'll call out and ask him to just forgive you and thank him for his son Jesus dying instead of you. It'll all pass over because God loves you.
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1: In order to have unity, in order to have one new people, it requires a transformation of the heart that can only happen through the supernatural means of the gospel.

0: We live in deeply divided times, and it doesn't take a sociology degree to notice. You feel it at a family gathering. You see it at work. You watch it unfold every time you glance at social media. Political polarization is pushing us to extremes, and it's conditioning us to cast judgment on people we've never even met. A study published in the American Journal of Political Science found that most Americans carry deep hostility towards people who identify with the opposing political party. Republicans hating Democrats, Democrats despising Republicans. In this study, researchers ran a series of hidden tests designed to measure subconscious attitudes. And what they found was staggering. This hostility runs so deep that most people don't even realize they're biased at all. Now, this is bad enough as a heart issue, but this polarization is seeping into our actions, our speech, and the way we treat others. A study out of UC Irvine found more than 1 in 3 Americans have ended a relationship over politics. A friendship, a family tie, gone. In fact, a recent study conducted by YouGov asked a simple question: would you be unhappy if your child married someone from another political party? Most people said yes. And in a follow-up survey, just a year later, that number got worse. But here's the kicker. Nearly 9 out of 10 Americans will tell you that political division is one of the biggest threats facing America. We all recognize the issue, and yet it's so hard to not be a part of it. This struggle, this instinct to divide and categorize, it's nothing new. Paul dealt with it head on in his letter to the Ephesians. In his day, it wasn't red versus blue, it was Jew versus Gentile. But the pattern was identical. People took something good, their background, their morality, their culture, and turned it into a measuring stick, a way to keep others out. You see, we're no different. We've just got new categories for the same old sin. Thankfully, Paul doesn't stop after diagnosing the problem. He tells us what God has done about it. So let's take a look at Ephesians chapter 2 and a truth the church has confessed for centuries, what our forefathers called the communion of the saints. Therefore, remember that at one time, you Gentiles in the flesh, called the uncircumcision, by what is called the circumcision, which is made in the flesh by hands, remember that you were at that time separated from Christ, alienated from the commonwealth of Israel, strangers to the covenants of promise, having no hope and without God in the world. But now in Christ Jesus, you who once were far off have been brought near by the blood of Christ, for he himself is our peace, who has made us both one and has broken down in his flesh the dividing wall of hostility, by abolishing the law of commandments expressed in ordinances, that he might create in himself one new man in place of the two, so making peace, and might reconcile us both to God in one body through the cross, therefore killing the hostility. And the grass withers, and the flower fades, for the word of our God, it stands forever. Amen. You may be seated. Am I my brother's keeper? This is the infamous question recited by Cain to God in reference to God's question, where is your brother Abel? After murdering his brother Abel and God asking what has happened to Abel, this is how Cain responds. Am I my brother's keeper? The reason this response is so tragic is because when we read from the very beginning of scriptures, God creates us in this world in his image to not only have communion with him, but to have communion with one another. He creates us in his image to not only live in harmony with God, but to have harmony with one another. And because of sin and the fall of humanity, we get responses like the response of Cain. And it has been ever since the fall of humanity that we've lived in a world that is divided, a world that is disconnected, and a world that is at war with one another. We feel the division. We feel the disconnection, not only in our world or maybe even in our nation, but we even might even feel it within our friend groups, and most tragically, even in our families. And it's into this world and the reality of this type of division and disconnection that God does something about it. And he gives birth through his son, Jesus Christ, to a church, a new creation, a new humanity. And it's into this world that Paul writes these words to the church in Ephesus. In light of the division and disconnection, God has done something about it. We call it the communion of the saints. Westminster Confession of Faith, chapter 26, section 1, says this: all believers are united to Jesus Christ, their head, by his spirit and by faith, and have fellowship with him in his grace, suffering death, resurrection, and glory, united to one another in love. The saints have fellowship in each other's gifts and grace, and are obliged to perform those public and private duties which nourish their mutual good, both spiritually and physically. This morning, briefly, I want us to look at three truths from God's word in Ephesians chapter 2 that speak to the church as the communion of the saints. Truth number one: we need to understand, according to this passage, that we are naturally divided. We are by nature not in communion with God, and we are by nature not in communion with one another. Well, to help answer the question, what causes this natural division, Paul gives us a case study. In verses 11 and 12, the case study is the Jew and the Gentile. And what exactly divided them, according to Paul? Well, what divided them was the Mosaic Law. That the Mosaic Law given to the people of God in the Old Testament, the Jewish people, they took something that was good and they made it an ultimate thing. And so you might say, well, that means that the law is bad. No, the law is good, because on the one hand, it reflects the nature and the character of God, but it also gives us a way in which we would live a life that is holy and pleasing to the Lord. So the law is good. And you know what the irony is? When God gives the Jewish people the Mosaic Law, he says, go and be a light to the Gentiles. That how you live according to the law would be done in such a way that you would attract the surrounding Gentile pagan nations, that they would want to be a part of the community of God. They would look to Yahweh for life according to the way that you lived your life as set apart. But the Jewish people, they took, according to Paul, something that was good, and they made it ultimate, and they allowed the Mosaic Law to allow them to feel a sense of superiority to others. And in return, the Gentiles rejected and despised the Jewish people because they called them pious and prideful. And Paul is saying this was the reason for division. That according to our human nature, we all take, whether it was the Jew and the Gentile taking the Mosaic Law and using that as the reason for hostility and division, we all take good things and we make them ultimate things. This is who we are by nature. And we will use culture, we will use education, we will use our wealth, we will use our family, we will use our parenting, religion, and even denominations, good things, to give us an air of superiority over other people. And this is why we are in a constant state of comparison, that we, on the one hand, either might feel inferior to others, or on the other hand, we might feel superior to others, because we are constantly, for the Jew and the Gentile, it was the Mosaic Law, but fill in the blank for us today. One of the great dangers of social media, constantly comparing ourselves to others. But make no mistake about it, this is who we are by nature, and it is a result of sin. We are naturally divided, constantly either feeling inferior or constantly feeling superior to others so that we feel better about ourselves. It is the natural condition of man to take good things and to make them ultimate things. And this is the reason for the natural division of humanity, because of sin, creating this wall of hostility, created as one human race in the garden, but then finding every possible way, because of sin and the fall, to live as divided, disconnected people. We are a people by nature that are not connected, but a people that are divided. Secondly, not only do we see in this passage that we are naturally divided, but we see that we are supernaturally united. In verses 13 through 16, we see that God has to intervene, that God has to intervene into the brokenness, into the division, and into the disconnection of humanity. And what does he do? We are told in this passage that he is creating, in verse 15, one new man, and in verse 16, one new body. But it's important to understand that it is God that is creating, that God is bringing together, not humanity. And why is that an important distinction? Because for thousands of years, humanity has tried man-made attempts to solve the problem of division. In socialism and communism, we were told if you remove private property and remove personal rights through the redistribution of wealth, we'll all achieve a utopian society and live in harmony. How's that worked out for the last 150 years? The modern social justice movement in the last few decades, we were told in the West that if you scold people enough and you educate people enough, it will eradicate racism. And if you do it loud enough, the hostility will be gone. How's that worked out in our society and in our nation? Christianity, on the other hand, says you need to do the hard heart work, the supernatural work that can only come through the cross of Jesus Christ. In order to have unity, in order to have one new people, it requires a transformation of the heart that can only happen through the supernatural means of the gospel. Not a man-made attempt, not achieving a utopian society, but through the gospel of Jesus Christ. And how exactly does God do this? He supernaturally intervenes, and it says two things happen in order to create a new people, in order to create one body. The first thing he does is found in verse 14. It says that Christ, who is our peace, has broken down in his flesh the dividing wall of hostility. What does that mean? Well, the dividing wall speaks to the temple in Jerusalem. Literally had a wall. What was the purpose of the wall? It separated Jew from Gentile. There literally was the court of the Gentiles in order to keep those that were deemed unclean and unholy away from those that were considered clean and holy. And what Paul is saying is that through his flesh, through the sacrificial atoning work of Jesus Christ, that wall has come down. So that Paul would later be able to write, in Christ, there is no more Jew and there is no more Greek. That in Christ, we all are one. But not only does Christ bring down the dividing wall, it says in verse 16 that he kills the hostility, that he might reconcile us both to God in one body, one people of God, one body of Christ through the cross, killing the hostility. What was the hostility? Hostility means hatred. And what Paul is telling us, that through the cross of Jesus Christ, all the hostility that should have fallen upon us, The hostility, the hatred, the wrath, the judgment of God that we deserve instead fell upon Jesus Christ. That through the work of the cross, we experience not only peace with God, but peace with one another. It is the supernatural work of God through the cross work of His Son, Jesus Christ, that tears down the wall of hostility and also absorbs the hostility, doing away with the hostility that not only separated us from God, but the hostility that separated us from one another. The Church of Jesus Christ is a new humanity, supernaturally recreated. Yes, we were created once in the image of God, but that through the blood of Jesus Christ, we are recreated into the image and likeness of Jesus Christ. He recreates us supernaturally into the image and likeness of His Son. One new people, one new body of Christ. The supernatural union of God through the cross of His Son, Jesus Christ. We see that we are naturally divided. We see that we must be supernaturally united. And third and lastly, the third truth, in light of this, we are called to remember. In verse 11 and 12, Paul says, remember twice. Remember what? Remember, he's writing to people, Gentile converts, that were at one point estranged from the family of God, one point considered strangers and outsiders. And what Paul is saying is so profound. Your ability to welcome the outsider now is to remember that you were at one time an outsider. You were at one time estranged from the family of God, and God allowed you to come in. And just as God has accepted us into His family, we accept others into the family of God. If anyone had the right to compare, it is Father, Son, and Holy Spirit. But Father, Son, and Holy Spirit working in harmony with one another and through the grace of Jesus Christ allowed you to come into the family. Therefore, by the grace of God, remember who you are. At one time a stranger, but God allowed you to come in and live by the glorious promise that not only do you have the ability to be reconciled to the Father, but you have the ability by God's divine grace that you are now reconciled through the cross to every single person who confesses Jesus Christ as Lord. The communion of the saints offered freely by the grace of Jesus Christ. Who needs the church? South Florida needs the church. Our nation needs the church. The world needs the church. Do you think the world needs a message like this right now? Only through the gospel of Jesus Christ. What you steward and what you possess has the power to reconcile humanity to God and humanity to each other. A church that is for each other more than they are for themselves. Am I my brother's keeper? If you belong to Jesus Christ this morning, the only answer is a resounding yes.
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3: Pastor Rob, today we're talking about the communion of the saints. And one question that I get sometimes is, what about Christians who are believers in Jesus Christ? They have the same biblical foundation, but they might have differing views on other topics than us. How would you recommend that we interact with people like that?
0: Well, the Bible never calls us towards uniformity. It calls us to unity. It does not call us to all think alike, act alike, speak alike. It calls us to have a spirit of unity because we're grounded in the fundamentals of the faith and the gospel of Jesus Christ. And I see way too many Christians suffer from what Oz Guinness calls the loss of civility, that we can't have healthy debate, we can't have healthy dialogue. Sure, we need to be grounded on what matters the most, the gospel of Jesus Christ, the inerrancy of the scriptures, that there's only one way to get to heaven through Jesus Christ, the virgin birth. There are certain fundamentals of the faith that we need to be unwavering about and unapologetic, that these are the truths of scripture that inform what it means to be a biblical Christian. But we might have different preferences on worship. We might have different preferences on different church ministries and outreach projects. And some people might be more suited towards discipleship. Some might be more suited towards outreach and evangelism. Some might have different convictions concerning certain legislation and policy. But that's the beautiful nature of the church. Once again, not uniformity, but unity, bringing the beautiful diversity of the body of Christ and realizing at the end of the day, we are all imperfect sinners that have imperfect conclusions about life, but we serve a perfect Savior. We should never think of our convictions, our preferences, our conclusions as somehow being superior to others or putting ourselves in a better light than others, that we're all sinners saved by grace. That's the beautiful diversity of the church, not pursuing uniformity, but pursuing unity.
3: Yeah. So when we are communing with other believers, how do we prevent from coming from a perspective of we're just trying to persuade people the whole time?
0: Yeah. I think embrace dialogue, embrace debate. Once again, that loss of civility is one of the great tragedies of modern culture, and we see it even inside of the church. We're more committed to winning an argument than to listening, to being slow to speak, quick to listen. I think of what Jude says when he calls the church to contend for the faith. Notice what he says. He doesn't say contend for your faith. Don't contend for your opinions. Don't contend for your preferences. Contend for the faith. There's a unifying factor of understanding the faith is something that Jesus Christ established himself by way of his life, death, and resurrection 2,000 years ago. That's what grounds us. That's what unifies us. Welcome the debate. Welcome the healthy dialogue. Listen to other people's opinions. You might actually learn something. And particularly inside of the church, that's what pursuing unity is all about. Understanding what's essential, what's non-essential, and be willing to learn from others.
3: Yeah, that's good. Let's talk a little bit about the importance of actually communing in person with people in today's day and age where technology is everywhere, our kids are always online. It's so easy to just default to, I'm going to interact with people online, right? So talk about the importance of that, of actually being in person with people.
0: Let me say, as the leader of a media ministry, I'm a big fan of media and technology. Yeah. So I certainly believe that Christians should be engaged in cutting-edge technology and be on the front lines of technological innovation. However, it will never replace what God has designed individuals to do. If we are created in the image of God, if you're a follower of Christ, you've been redeemed into the image and likeness of Jesus Christ, and there is no substitute for in-person communion, in-person fellowship, particularly in-person corporate worship. Yeah. Our church, as you know, has a very successful live stream audience on Sunday morning. But as I always remind our live stream audience, make sure this doesn't become the normal habit, the normal rhythm, because there is something that can only happen in the context of a corporate worship service, hearing each other sing, hearing each other pray, fellowshipping together and making a joyful noise unto the Lord is exactly what God has designed us to do, whether it was thousands of years ago or now today in the 21st century.
3: Yeah, amen to that. Well, Pastor Rob, thank you so much for your perspective on communion of the saints.
0: Thanks, Andrew.
4: 3 in 10 pro-life Americans are not registered to vote. And the stats inside the church, the people who claim to know and love Jesus, are just as bad. It's not political, Voting for life is how we love our neighbor, defend the innocent, and advance the gospel.
0: Am I my brother's keeper? That question is literally as old as murder itself, and every generation since has asked some version of that same question. Let me take you to Carthage, North Africa, in the 3rd century. A plague has broken out, one of the worst the ancient world has ever seen. The streets are filling with the dead faster than anyone can bury them. The pagans in Carthage run. They abandon the sick in the streets, even their own families, and flee to save themselves. And the Christians? They run too, but they run in the opposite direction. They run towards the sick, the hurting, the ones in need. The bishop of Carthage at the time was a man named Cyprian, and he told his congregation something the church needed to hear then and needs to hear today. He said, "It's no great thing to love your own people. Pagans do that. What marks a Christian is loving the ones outside the walls, the stranger, the outcast, even the enemy who'd persecute you." So that's what they did. Believers who'd been hiding from Roman persecution just months earlier walked straight into the death zone to nurse people who despised them for their faith. Some of them even caught the sickness and died caring for others. Historians will tell you this single act, Christians running toward the suffering while a whole empire ran away, is one of the main reasons why the church exploded in the centuries that followed. Did you catch that? The church grew at an incredible pace, but it wasn't because of a clever argument or a compelling sermon. It was because a body of believers cared for their neighbors. That's the communion of the saints. It was never meant to be a wall around the household of faith. It's a table with an empty seat and a door left open. So Cain's question is still being asked today. Am I my brother's keeper? Brothers and sisters in Christ, I think you know the answer. Because the culture may change, but Christ and his commands remain the same.
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4: The Bible speaks of the blessings that come to the person who will delight himself in God's Word. 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
6: Looking at Job chapter 9 this morning, we find Job responding to the advice that has been given to him by his two friends. For the second friend, Bildad, basically repeats the same advice as was given to him by his first friend, Eliphaz. To give it to you rather concisely, what they are saying to Job is, Job, just get right with God and things will work out for you. Their whole philosophy is based upon the premise that Job has some major flaw in his life, and as a result, he has all of these problems. So, Job, just get right with God. That's all it'll take. And things will be okay. Now, Job understood this to be true. He said in chapter 9, verse 2, I know that it is true. I know what you're saying is right. That I need to just get right with God. But how can I get right with God? It is true that the most important relationship that we do have in life is our relationship with God, because this is the axis upon which our lives revolve. This up and down, perpendicular, vertical relationship with God, so important. It's the axis upon which my life revolves. And if my relationship with God is right, then my relationships with my fellow men will be right. If my relationship with God gets out of kilter, then my relationships are topsy-turvy. I get all messed up in my interpersonal relationships with others. And so often a person will go and seek counsel and seek guidance because they're having family problems or problems with a boss or other relationships. And really, at the heart of the whole thing is my relationship with God. If it is right, the other things will balance. Seek first your relationship with God, and the rest of the things will all be taken care of. But Job said, how can I get right with God? Literally, how can and how should man be just with God? Which literally is, how can a man plead his case before God so as to justify himself? Now, Job saw, first of all, the greatness of God. And he speaks about the greatness of God. He removes the mountains. He shakes the earth. He commands the sun. He spread forth the heavens. He is in control of the constellations, Arcturus, Orion, the Pleiades. He does things that are beyond our finding out. No one can hinder him. And so the greatness and the vastness of God. And then he saw really how little or nothing he was himself. Who am I compared with God? If God would ask me 1,000 questions, I could not answer one of them. And he, in seeing the greatness of God and the nothingness of himself, the question was, how can I ever reach God? How could I ever present my case to God? Who am I that I could present my problems, my case before the Lord? David in the 8th Psalm said, when I consider thy heavens, the work of thy hands, the sun, the moon and the stars which thou hast ordained, what is man that thou art mindful of him? Now, David saw again the greatness of God, and in seeing the greatness of God, he saw the nothingness of himself when you're talking of comparison. God is so vast. God is so great. He's created this whole universe. Who am I, this one little part of God's creation, that he would ever be mindful of me? Who am I that God should ever take knowledge of me or take thought of me? Now, Job, seeing the same disparity, the greatness of God and the nothingness of himself, he said, who am I that I could ever justify myself before God? Both of them saw that there is this vast separation between an infinite God and finite man, a separation that is so great that man cannot possibly bridge it. And yet, that is the history of man. His attempts to build a bridge with an earth base that would somehow reach into heaven. The name Babylon is synonymous with religious systems. For Babylon was the seat of all false religious systems. They all sprung out of Babylon. It was there in Babylon that men decided to build a tower that would reach into heaven. And what an apt picture that is of man's religious efforts. Man's religions are his endeavor to build a tower that would reach to heaven, to somehow bridge this gulf between himself and the infinite God. And so Babylon very aptly means confusion. And that is the result of man's religions, is that of confusion. But Job correctly perceived the greatness of God and the smallness of man, the infinitude of God and the finite nature of man, and he realized that it was impossible for man to bridge that gulf. And so Job spoke of the difficulty. I realize the greatness of God. I look at Orion. I look at the Pleiades. I look at Arcturus. I realize that God spread out the heavens. I know that there is a God. I am aware of the existence of God, but I can't see him. He passes by and I don't see him. Neither can I perceive him. The vastness, the greatness of God is beyond my perception. And then Job cried, and there's no daysman between us, one who could lay his hand upon us both. With a correct perception of the greatness of God and the smallness of man and the inability of man to bridge that gulf, Job saw only one possible solution. That would be that somehow there would be one who could stand between God and man, who could lay his hand on both God and lay his hand upon man. But Job said there is no such a person. Therefore, thanks but no thanks for your advice. You tell me to get right with God, thanks a lot, pal. But how? When God is so great and so vast and I am nothing, who do I think that I am that I can come to God and say, hey, God, why are you doing this? Or that I could plead my case before God so to prove that I am right. With no daysman, one to lay his hand upon us both. So I'm just at his mercy. This cry of Job for a daysman, interestingly enough, is answered for us in the New Testament. Paul, writing to Timothy, said there is one God, the infinite, eternal God, and one mediator or daysman between God and men, the man, Christ Jesus. This problem that existed for Job does not exist for us. For God has solved the problem in sending his only begotten Son. So that Jesus said, I and the Father are one. That is, he can touch God. For as John writes, in the beginning was the Word was with God, the Word was God, and the same was in the beginning with God. All things were made by him. Without him was not anything made that was made. And then he said, and the Word became flesh, and he dwelt among us. And we beheld his glory as of the only begotten of the Father, full of grace and truth. Job cried, there is no daysman between us, one that could lay his hand upon us both. But John tells us that he was in the beginning with God, and yet he was made flesh and dwelt among us. He can touch the Father, for he is one with the Father, and yet he became a man, and thus he can touch me as a man. In Hebrews chapter 2, speaking of Jesus, we read, for verily he took not upon himself the nature of angels, but he took upon him the seed of Abraham, wherefore in all things it behooved him to be made like unto us, his brethren, that he might be a merciful and faithful high priest in things pertaining to God, to make reconciliation for the sins of the people, for that he himself hath suffered, being tempted, he is able also to succor those that are tempted. He knows me. He can touch me. Paul, in writing to the Philippians, said that being in the form of God, and he thought it not robbery to be equal with God, and yet he humbled himself, and he came in the form and in the likeness of man. Touching God? Yes. Touching me? Yes. And thus bringing me to God. In the first epistle that John wrote, he opened the epistle by declaring, that which was from the beginning, which we have seen, which we have gazed steadfastly upon, which we have handled of the word of life. For the word became flesh and dwelt among us. And we beheld his glory. So that which was from the beginning. John said, we have seen. We've actually gazed steadfastly. We've stared at him. We actually touched him. John came to that awesome realization at the resurrection of Jesus Christ that those things which Jesus declared were indeed true, that he was the Son of God sent from heaven. And he came to the realization that when he was walking those dusty paths in Judea, and Jesus, as they were walking along, put his arm around John to talk to him, rested his arm on John's shoulder, that actually God was resting his arm.

going back to the Father. Philip said, Lord, if you'll just show us the Father, we'll be satisfied. And Jesus said, have I been so long a time with you, Philip, and haven't you seen me? He that hath seen me hath seen the Father. How is it then that you say, show us the Father? Believest thou not that I am in the Father, and the Father in me? And the works that I do not of myself, but the Father that dwelleth in me, he doeth the works. He touched God, for he was God. And yet he dwelt in a body of flesh. He became as a man, and he touched man. And when you saw him holding the little children and blessing them, you see the heart of God and his concern for little children. When you saw him reaching out his hand and restoring the lame, giving them the capacity to walk, touching the blind eyes, touching the deaf ears, opening the deaf ears, opening the blind eyes, you see God's desire to restore fallen man from the fallen state. When you see him weeping over Jerusalem, you see God weeping over the failure of man to understand the ways of God's salvation. If you have seen me, you have seen the Father. The daysman, one who stands between God and man, touching both God and touching man, thus bringing man unto God. But notice that this is an antithesis to religion. It is not finite man reaching out to touch an infinite God. But contrariwise, it is an infinite God reaching out to touch the finite man. And that's the whole difference between Christianity and religion. Religions start with man, an earth base, reaching out to touch an infinite God. And I can see immediately how all religions must fail. Because no matter how hard a man tries, no matter how high he may build his towers, they will never reach heaven. I can see the total impossibility of the finite ever reaching the infinite. Even the proposition itself shows the impossibility of its fulfillment. However, I can see that there is absolutely no problem at all for the infinite God to touch the finite man. If God is infinite, he can do anything. And the infinite God could very easily touch the finite man, where the reverse would always be impossible. And the Bible affirms to us that this is exactly what has happened. The infinite God has reached down in the person of his Son, Jesus Christ, to touch finite man for the purpose of bringing unto finite man justification. Now, Job said, how can I plead my own cause before God so as to justify myself? If he starts to cross-examine me, I can't answer one question in 1,000. Who am I to say to God, why are you doing this? But as he cried for the daysman, a cry that was not answered for Job, but is answered for us, the Bible tells us that Jesus is

our advocate. If we sin, we have an advocate with the Father, even Jesus Christ the righteous, who understands our weaknesses, who understands our sin. And yet in his love, reaches down to touch us, and the moment he touches us, we've been brought into a touch with God. As Paul the Apostle said, "Who is he that condemneth? It is Christ who has died, yea, rather is risen again, and is at the right hand of the Father making intercession." There's one between. As Hebrews says in 7:25, wherefore he is able also to save unto the uttermost all who will come unto God by him, seeing he ever liveth to make intercession for them. Job cried, "There is no daysman between us, one who can lay his hand upon us both." Paul said, "There is one God, one mediator between God and man." But you see, this means then that there is only one way that you can touch God. That religions will always leave you short. You say, "But I thought all paths led to God." They may lead to some God, but not the true, the eternal, and the living God. There's only one path to the Father. And Jesus said, "I am the path. I'm the truth. And I'm the life. And no man comes to the Father but by me." And so in reality, it isn't you touching God, but you allowing God to touch you through his Son, Jesus Christ. And as the result, you're being justified through your faith in Jesus Christ. God has provided the way for sinful man to become one with a holy God through the mediator, his Son, Jesus. It's up to you to receive. Shall we pray? Father, we're so thankful today that Jesus Christ has made the way. He's opened up the door to heaven's gate. When he died on the cross to redeem all the lost, he prepared a road that leads to your abode. A road marked by blood, but it leads us safely home. Lord, may we walk that path. May we come to Jesus Christ. May we experience his truth and his life. That eternal life that is in the Son, the life of God. In Jesus' name we pray. Amen. Shall we stand?

0: And so you go, continuing to stretch out your hands, stand on your tiptoes, go through the religious routines, and somehow, some way, hoping one day maybe you will touch God. Or you receive Jesus Christ as your Lord and Savior and you let God touch you. I'm certain that the one can never work and the second always works. Just think it over from a logical precepts. How could a finite man touch an infinite God? But how simple for an infinite God to touch a finite man. Let God touch you. Receive Jesus Christ. I would encourage you, go back to the prayer room if you haven't yet opened your heart to Jesus Christ. If you don't know what it is to have the touch of God upon your life, man, you're missing it. If your relationship with God isn't right, no wonder your life is topsy-turvy. Give God a chance. He has provided one to stand between who touches us both and thus brings me into touch with him. God bless you. Give you a glorious week. May his hand be upon you to guide you, his spirit just to give you the power and the strength that you need to live a life of real fellowship and victory in Jesus Christ. May you just experience the joy of the Lord as his love overflows. And you become a blessing to all of those around you. In Jesus' name. The Lord bless thee.
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5: 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And maybe none of us will ever see or hear or know about it, but He does. 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
8: When anyone, anywhere, responds to this knowledge by having a desire to know this God, God will move heaven and earth to get the message to.
7: And now, the continuation of Hal Lindsey's Bible study, the Book of Revelation.
8: I hope this is not boring to you, is it? I really think you got to have a scriptural background to understand all of this, okay? And I hope I'm not being too dry here. All right, now, verse 35. And some of those who have insight will fall in order to refine, purge, and make them pure until the time of the end, because it is still to come at the appointed time. All right, now here's this long line of history, the first 34 verses, and it sums up the treatment of past history there. When he wrote it, it was still future. But most of this has been fulfilled up, well, all of it was fulfilled up to verse 35. And in verse 35, he says, but at the time of the end, there are certain things that are appointed. And then there is another one of those big, giant historical parentheses. And it leaps from the time back there to the end time. Now, look at verse 36. Then, in other words, after this leap of time, then the king will do as he pleases. He will exalt and magnify himself above every god and speak monstrous things against the God of gods. And he will prosper until the indignation is finished, for that which is decreed will be done. It's interesting, some of the translations in the other passages here. Here they put it this way. Then the king shall do according to his own will. He shall exalt and magnify himself above every god and shall speak blasphemies against the God of gods, that is the true God, and shall prosper till the wrath has been accomplished, for what has been determined shall be done. He shall regard neither the God of his fathers nor the desire of women. This is the New King James Version I'm reading from. Nor regard any God, for he shall exalt himself above them all. But in their place, he shall honor a God of fortresses. All right, now what is this telling us? You know, I've often thought, how is the Antichrist going to establish a one-world religion? As we'll see in chapter 17 and 18, he does. How in the world is he going to get Muslims and Buddhists and, you know, all of the Episcopalians and Presbyterians and what I'm trying to say is all of those who are in church but really didn't believe, whatever denomination it is, because it doesn't matter what denomination you are. It's whether you personally believe that Jesus Christ died in your place and you've received the gift of pardon as a gift and ask him to come into your life and take it over. Now, there are a lot of people in church that just haven't had that personal commitment and experience. Well, they'll be part of all of this. But the point is, I've often wondered how, you know, look at the Muslims with their traditions and everything. Man, they don't want to compromise anything. Confucianism and, you know, that religion of Mary Glover Patterson Eddy, Christian Science. All those people, they got these religious history and traditions and things like that. How is he going to get everybody to do this? Well, he is going to come in, and it says he's not going to regard any gods, not the God of gods, the true God, nor any god, false gods. But instead, it says, he is going to honor a God of fortresses. Now, what this word in Hebrew really is talking about is forces. And it's usually used with military forces. He's going to use a God who has great force. He's going to worship a God and introduce the worship of a God who has great force, and especially able to put down military power. any kind. In verse 38, but in their place he shall honor a God of forces, a God which his fathers did not know. He shall honor with gold and silver and precious stones and pleasant things. And he will act against the strongest fortresses. And that word means, in a sense, the strongest military powers. By means of a foreign god. And this word means alien. We're really being set up for all of this. The conditions have been being set up. Started in the 1960s. I was on the college campuses the whole decade, 1960s, working with college students. And I was in Campus Crusade for Christ. I was working at UCLA, and I was the head of the West Coast, so I was at Berkeley a lot and so forth. I still remember, between 1960 and 1964, a great swinging of a pendulum. Because, you know, before that, you talk to the average college student, he was an empiricist. He didn't believe in anything. He couldn't hear, touch, taste, smell, whatever. And, you know, the thing that was in vogue on the college campus was to be a skeptic and not really believe in much of anything that's supernatural, can't be proven by science. But as you draw upon 1964, all of a sudden, all over the country, in the classrooms and among the hippies, there were those that were turning to the occult and believing in supernatural things. Even the most doubtful professors were beginning to turn that way. And that kept swinging until now. Hollywood makes films about supernatural type of phenomena all the time, don't they? It's commonplace today. Things you see now, for the last 10 years, would have been laughed at 4 decades ago. But not now. You see, the mindset of the world at large, I'm talking about the secular world, has really been changed. And it's no accident. The word Satan means slanderer, and the devil means deceiver. Well, he's great at deceiving. And he's been setting the world up to accept supernatural things. There's also something else that's been going on. Now, don't put me with George Noory or some of those others that kind of get spooky on UFOs and so forth. But there are sightings of unidentified flying objects that have been validated by men who are professionals, who had no motive to try to fool anybody. They were many pilots and so forth who have seen unidentified flying objects making movements that are beyond anything we know about on this earth. And I believe they're real. But I believe they come from a different source than what most people do. And I believe that's part of a setup too. You see, do you remember when Jesus was enduring his temptations? Remember the three temptations that Jesus was put to when he was just starting his ministry? In one of those, it says Satan took him up on a high mountaintop, and in a moment of time, he showed him all the kingdoms of the world and their glory. Do you realize what power that took? You see, he didn't show him the misery. He showed him the glory of all the kingdoms of the world. And he says, All of this I will give you if you'll fall down and worship me. For it has been given to me, and I can give it to whom I please. Who gave it to him? Adam. But the important point is this. It showed us the enormous power to materialize things that Satan had. And that was just a little bit of what he can do. But the Bible predicted that as we drew near those final 7 years, that God's restraint of Satan would be drawn back gradually. And then when those 7 years start, all restraint is taken off. But we live in the days when a lot of that restraint has been removed. That's why this is not the same America we, most of us, grew up in, is it? Well, it's the same thing all over the world. You see, the mystery of lawlessness is already coming in. It's talked about in 2 Thessalonians chapter 2. And it's preparing the way for the man of lawlessness. And so when it says that this, the Antichrist and the false prophet, are going to perform things and take over the whole world, and they're going to do it with the help of an alien god, and this, you know, after this is after the Antichrist of Rome has already put away the God of gods, the true God, and all other gods, and now he says, this is the God. How's he going to convince people? Well, I could write a good screenplay for that. One of those UFOs just has to land, and a person come out of it and say, I'm the one that started all of this, and I've come back to lead you and the human race to its greatest age of development and knowledge and awareness. And it says it's with the help of this one that he'll conquer everything. So it could well happen. And what I'm seeing here is something new to me. But it's beginning, that, you know, the nearer we get to that time, the Holy Spirit said we would begin to understand more and more. Something like this, I believe, will be the scenario that the Antichrist is going to use. And he will finally declare himself to be God. And it says he will take his seat in the temple of God, declaring himself to be God. That's one of the two historical events that God said to look for, because it immediately precedes the starting of the day of the Lord, which is begins with that first 7 years called the tribulation. And you see, then it says that this Antichrist, I'm talking about 2 Thessalonians chapter 2, it says, but this Antichrist, this man of lawlessness, cannot be revealed until what? The restrainer is taken out of the way. Then that lawless one will be revealed. Well, the restrainer is the Holy Spirit. So we see two things here. Number one, the 7 year tribulation can't start until the man of lawlessness is unveiled. And the apostasy, which means the complete rejection of, all things about God. Those two events take place before the 7 years can start. But the man of lawlessness cannot be unveiled until the Holy Spirit is taken out of the way. So that tells me there will be a slight gap between when he snatches you and I out of here in the rapture. And there has to be a time for the Antichrist to be unveiled, to get political power base, so that he can sign an agreement with Israel, as per Daniel 9, guaranteeing their security. So it's a slight gap of time after the church is gone and before the 7 years begins, because he has to make that covenant with Israel guaranteeing their security. Got the picture? I think we're very close. I don't know the day or the hour, but I believe that we're absolutely in the general time of the fulfillment of all these things. And I've only touched the surface. Please read these scriptures that I gave you. Read the whole chapter of Daniel 7, chapter 8, at least the latter part of chapter 11. It gives the battle plan, by the way, for the War of Armageddon, verses 40 through 45. Gives the exact battle plan, how it's going to go. And then read 2 Thessalonians, chapter 2, and 1 John, chapter 4, verses 1 through 4. And I will read this to close. It says this. From the New American Standard. Beloved, do not believe every spirit, but test the spirits to see whether they are from God, because many false prophets have gone out into the world. By this you know the Spirit of God. Every spirit that confesses that Jesus Christ has come in the flesh is from God. Now this means that everyone that confesses that Jesus stepped out of heaven, came down, and took upon himself a human nature in order to die for our sins. Then he died in our place to purchase a pardon. And then he was resurrected, and his offer of salvation is to give you a free pardon if you will admit that you're a sinner and receive it. All right, that is the Spirit of God. You can't go around teaching that if Spirit God's not in you. Now, he says on the other way, on the other hand, verse 3, and every spirit that does not confess Jesus is not from God. This is the spirit of the Antichrist. All right, now that's the only time in the scripture it uses the word Antichrist. You know that? We've been talking about this guy all along, but here it gives him a name. He's called the man of lawlessness. He's called the little horn. He's called the king at the end and so forth. But this is the first time it uses the word Antichrist. And it says, and every spirit that does not confess Jesus is not from God. This is the spirit of the Antichrist, of which you have heard that it is coming. And now it is already in the world. You see, even back in his time, the spirit of the Antichrist was here. And the mystery of lawlessness was already at work. But it would keep working and working until just before the Antichrist is revealed. And it would be preparing the world to be deceived. And we certainly see that. The spirit of the Antichrist has prepared the way for the Antichrist. And so, this is the comfort that I want you to take with you. It says, verse 4, you are from God, little children, and have overcome them. Because greater is he who is in you than he who is in the world. And they are from the world, therefore they speak as from the world, and the world listens to them. That's why we've got people that come around claiming to be Christian ministers, claiming to be Christian theologians, talking about the lost tomb of Jesus and how he really married Mary Magdalene and had a child named Judah. Spirit of the Antichrist. And if you noticed how every Christmas, every Easter now, we've got a new theory that they trot out. Man, over 40 years ago, I studied that in graduate school of theology. Those are old things that have been dusted off and shown to be false centuries ago. But Satan feels, well, I've got a new audience and they're a lot more gullible, so I'll trot them all out again. But greater is he who is in you than he who is in this world. The Holy Spirit dwells in every believer, and he is in you, and you need not be afraid. He will guide you. Depend upon him. He will show you the scriptures. He will bring to mind things that you need if you just depend on it. You know, I have conversations with the Holy Spirit all day long. And I'm not mentally nuts. But he has me in his hand anyway. And, you know, if you depend on the Holy Spirit, he's gonna take care of you. But that's what it's talking about when it says that the man of lawlessness shall be restrained until the restrainer is taken out of the way. Then that lawless one shall be revealed. And you see, you can't take the restrainer out of the world unless you take out the containers in which he lives. You and me. And so, when the restraint is all gone, we're gone, thank God. I don't want to be around here when he's not restraining anything anymore. But I hope you can see by what we've studied tonight, and all of this was just a little background to go into Revelation 13 next week. I hope you can see that there's a great wealth of prophecy that all built up to this time, and that we have a good description of the sort of person this guy is going to be. There are all kinds of words used to describe his character and his characteristics in the verses I read you tonight. Think about them this week. Read those passages several times, and you'll begin to see what kind of a guy is going to take over the world very soon. One, an Israelite. The other, a Roman. It has to be a Roman, because Daniel chapter 9, verse 27 says, or 26, I should say, it says, the people of the prince who shall come in the future shall destroy the city and the sanctuary, and the end will be with a flood of war. All right. The people who destroyed the temple and the sanctuary, 70 AD, Romans, the Roman 10th Legion, which was one of the proudest. Romans, not mercenaries, they were Romans. And it says the prince has to come out of the same people that destroyed the city and the temple in 70 AD. So whoever the Antichrist is, he has to be a Roman. And I have a theory, not about who he is, but about something else, because I'll bring it to you next week.
9: We learn from Jesus.
8: Let's pray. Father, thank you in Jesus' name for your word. There's no wonder on earth like the word of God. It is truly the eighth wonder of the world and the greatest wonder of the world. And we thank you that you loved us enough to give us your word from heaven to be able to sit here and study and read and have a compass about where we're going. Lord, just make sure that everyone has come to accept the gift of pardon that Jesus died in his or her place to make free to. In Jesus' name, amen. If you have the guts to be a real revolutionary, come forward right now and accept Jesus Christ as your real revolutionary, and he'll make a revolutionary that'll change lives. As I prepared for this week's program, I was again struck by the speed with which events are moving into the scenario the prophets predicted for the end times. I believe we're there. People on the street are talking about what all of these things mean. Folks that wouldn't darken the door of a church or pick up a Bible are now very curious. This may be our greatest opportunity, maybe even our last opportunity, to share the gospel of Jesus Christ before we're silenced by political correctness. The message that God has given me is more important now than it's ever been, for the church and for the nation.
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3: Welcome to Brad Dacus Live. I'm Brad Dacus, president and founder of the Pacific Justice Institute. Folks, one of the biggest issues of today is AI. On some areas, we hear them saying, some platforms are saying, this is fantastic, this is great, great opportunities. However, we're also hearing from a lot of people, a lot of critics saying, this isn't so great, there's a lot of problems with it. It threatens society, humanity, freedom, liberty, privacy, our finances, you name it. So what's true? What's accurate? Well, I've got someone on today who's an expert. He's a technology expert. He works a lot with AI and crypto and consumer protection and some of these issues. And he's going to take the pro side, if you will. He's going to take the side basically saying why AI really isn't something to be afraid of, why it can be good, but there's some qualifiers that I'm sure he's going to bring into the picture as well for us to be wise with regards to AI. So up front, I'm going to let you know, that's the perspective. And there's also other perspectives. We're going to try to talk about some of those points being brought up by the critics out there and, you know, let you be the judge. But for today, we're going to give the perspective. It's going to be more positive, but it's going to have some interesting qualifiers. So we have with us today someone who is very much skilled and understanding AI and some of these issues, and that's Scott Shields. Scott, welcome to the program. So glad to have you. You know a lot about this stuff. I am not an expert in AI. I'm not an expert in technology. I remember in law school when I was getting my computer, I had my computer, and I said, okay, I need to get a new computer. And I said, it needs to just have, you know, at least 40 megabytes, and it's all I, you know, need is 40. And they said, they looked at me and said, sir, the minimum is 250. And so I've always been dragging behind in understanding a lot of these technology things. When it came to crypto, people say, buy crypto. And I'm saying, okay, crypto mining, where's the mines at? Well, it's on the computer. How do you mine on a computer? So I'm like, if I don't understand it, I walk away. Well, there's a real risk that people may have in walking away from a lot of these things, especially AI, if there's something that's could be very beneficial to them, their ministry, their household, their business. So I'm going to get into this today, and so welcome to the program.
4: Thank you, Brad. To give a little brief background, I think we're probably about the same generation. I took CS when I was 16, so I think a lot of us were very green in it, so to speak, right? And with that came a, similar to a sports person, you either, you know, like to go out in your backyard and play basketball every day and shoot baskets and you get good at it. And the same thing happened with technology and CS people. We were very new and we had a passion for it.
3: You say CS, computer science.
4: I apologize for that, science.
3: I'm not good with acronyms, so go ahead.
4: Please correct me everywhere. So computer science was new to the mainstream masses, and it was out here on the West Coast. I'm originally from Illinois. I went to San Diego after college, ended up at Stanford Research Institute when I was 23. And AI was already there, just to let you know. So everybody out here, AI didn't happen 3 years ago, 4 years ago. The blockchain didn't happen 8 years ago. These things have all been in the research areas of the government for a long, long time. And so when you have technology that's in the government, just like a research at universities, when it's ready for the private sector, you try to get more brain trust and more investment in it, and then more people that can come into the government with that expertise as well. So yeah. That's my background.
3: Let me just stop right there. You're saying that the government, federal government, has had AI and blockchain. I guess that's like crypto stuff, right? When you say blockchain?
4: Well, right? It's cryptographic software, right?
3: Yeah. So you're saying the government has had this for a long time. I mean, we're talking, what, in the 1990s?
4: Well, going back to the 80s, 83 is when I was first involved in it.
3: So that's a long time.
4: Yeah. So my position in life as it evolved, so to speak, was to merge the wants of the private sector with the needs of the public sector. And when you have transformational technologies, you need somebody that's not the clear expert in it. You need experts, but you need somebody to manage that environment, because the decision makers are always going to be making decisions legislatively based on their ideological and financial desires and motivations. So that's basically how the SEC, the Securities and Exchange Commission, started to become the checks and balance against power of all power. And so that's very important there. So I have an anti-monopolist background as well because of that, trying to merge the wants of the private sector with the needs of the public sector, so the citizens are protected. Everybody, I'm a citizen, you're a citizen. Doesn't matter what status we have, what we've done in life. We all know we're going to the same place, and by the grace of God, we'll end up, you know, where we're supposed to be. So, but with that said, Jesus, Sakyamuni, who was Buddhist's, you know, Buddhist originator, Lao Tzu, Taoist originator, Zoroaster, who was, you know, pre-Islam, and the religious, the teachers have all taught virtue and ethics for centuries, yet human beings tend to move away from that when they get into positions of power. And our founding principles in America, and we're definitely for checks and balances against power. That's what it was about, our founding principles.
3: So yeah, I'll just say this. I mean, I'm a Christian. I believe Jesus is the way, the truth, the life. No one comes to the Father but through faith in him. So we're not espousing universalism on this program. You're just acknowledging, though, that the origins of authority and the principles of authority have been around for a long time.
4: Well, yeah, and in every race and every culture and in every sect, right? So what happens there is AI and crypto are the new transformational areas. And who wants to have control of that? Well, the Chinese Communist Party wants to have control of that. The Islamic Middle East wants to have control of that. The socialists in Europe want to have control of that. And they've got influence here in America now to try to stop what independence in all those areas will create for you, the citizen, to be able to challenge and verify. Big word here. It's called verifiable thinking. We wrote a book on this, and it's called verifiable thinking. Our technology started with the four principles, VITA. We call it VITA: verification, integrity, transparency, and accountability. Those things all have to be applied. And if you have decision makers, as we saw with the Clarity Act in crypto that just didn't pass, it's been over a year and a half trying to get it done. There's your benchmark of congressional people, Senate people, donor class people, political people, just trying to work together and come up with a solution, yet they all are influenced too heavily by their ideology and or their financial desires. So we know that AI allows is that deterrent to the against the power. By having AI and the data training correct with the correct verification, every citizen here can sit in their house and learn the truth about something without watching the TV or be propaganded by social media. They can look up true facts, what we call epistemology, instead of philosophy.
3: Yeah.
4: So I'll go, yeah. So that's where we go with this. Yeah. Why AI is not a threat. It is without a doubt for the individual in America and freedom people around the world. It is the checks and balance against power and authority dictating what goes into AI that you get information coming out of.
3: Yeah, so I know someone. I was going to say, I know someone who was like buying a house, and it was interesting. So the agent said, "Oh, it's a good value." Other agent, and you know, they don't know the market. They don't know what's going on. So they went and used their ChatGPT Plus, put in the address of the house and the information, and said, tell me, what's the real value of this house? What's the real accurate price given the comps and all the information that's out there? What do you estimate would be a fair market value? What's a good value to get it at? What price would be a premium that, you know? And so the ChatGPT, get this, Scott, it did all the analysis, look at all the comps, everything, every differentiation down to the micro, and it told this person, this is the actual estimated value of the house. This would be a good price, fair price, given always the uncertainties. This price over here, though, would be a premium, but you got to make sure everything is squeaky clean, and this is what you should start the bid at. To get to this level of a fair price, of a good price. It's incredible. That kind of information has not been available in the past. I just look at that as just one example of how people can use this. Can you give us some other examples of how people can use AI in a very practical way to benefit them or their business?
4: Well, yeah. You know, in the judicial area, it's very important. We just did an article. I got a call from somebody 6 months ago, I believe, and said, could you help a gentleman by the name of Don Bohana? And I said, what's the situation? And he said, well, he spent 25 years in jail, and was innocent. And so I said, well, I have no background in this, but I'll turn it over to our AI and read everything they've done for 25 years in the process of trying to appeal. And it turns out that AI was very, very accurate. And I got involved in helping him. I've written a couple articles on it. And he's now taking it to the level of hopefully getting, the case dropped. He is out of jail. So AI has a lot of ability to fast forward where there's discrepancies, bad judgment, where there may be collusion, where there may be corruption, in a very quick way to let other people that may never have this access, which is the citizens, get that access. And as you know, because you fight for this more than anybody, is the citizens have the ability to vote. And then once the politicians are in office or a judge, they have the ability to use information and call and email and put pressure on those politicians to where they now have to move away from the collusion possibly or the corruption. And so especially in the judiciary as well. So in your space alone, there's a gentleman by the name of Don Bohana that we used it on, and it's been very effective to identify a lot of truths that were hidden. And that's important, I think. And I think it's going to create it's not to catch somebody, it's to now create more ethics and virtue, because if people know they might get caught with something, guess what? They probably won't do it. So it's very similar to the policeman on the freeway. If you see him on the freeway and you're speeding, you slow down, right? If you don't see him, you may go 80 or 85 and you may get caught. So what technology is doing right now, especially with AI, if it's done correctly in the data training, And this scares the heck out of totalitarian countries. Okay, dictatorships, socialists, communists, because they want to control the narrative. And this allows freedom people to control the narrative, because millions of people can get information at their fingertips, and millions of people in America are ethical, they're virtuous, they're spiritual, and they want people that are making decisions to do them correctly. That's why this is powerful, and I say do not be scared of AI. Let me make a point here, though. Always be aware, but not paranoid. Okay, there are things that we definitely identified with AI that we need to be aware of, and we need to make sure that we put in place, but not because of the fear-mongering like climate change, right? That's just absolutely, when something comes out this fast on fear, all of a sudden, somebody's got a motivation ideologically and or financially.
3: Yeah.
4: Because no one, yeah, go ahead.
3: I was going to say, you know, Al Gore has mud on his face because he comes out with that movie and the world's coming to an end. We're supposed to be, you know, half of Florida is supposed to be underwater. I mean, and it was a joke, and he was using fear to get his name out. Maybe once, as I, you know, I don't think he was an expert in science. I didn't think he was someone who was wanting his own notoriety and, you know, I'm the savior. I'm the one that's really accredited. He tried to do the same thing with the internet, that he was the somehow the founder of the internet. It was a big joke. So you're right. People use things. They use fear as a weapon because they know instinctively we are more responsive to the feeling of fear than we are probably any other feeling, because self-preservation comes in.
4: Of course.
3: And aspirations quickly go out the window. Fear is, you know, predominant. So they can get us on fear. They can control us. Now, let's talk about China, radical Islamic, you know, the Islam world, Muslim countries. You said the socialists. So, and yet the United States is also vying for AI power and dominance. Explain to me why this matters. You know, some people say we need to have greater regulations, slow down. Very reputable people from large AI entities saying, hey, maybe we need to slow down. But the counter argument is, well, if we slow down, we're going to get passed up by China and Muslim countries and socialist countries, those who are very threatening to our country. What say you?
4: Well, you know, obviously we all know that AI is going to be a part of the military apparatus in every country, right? So it already is. So think of it, go back to World War II,

0: I was one of two Americans. I think I was the only one actually at a counter crypto terrorism conference with a lot of people around the world. And like this, they were all scared to death of crypto because crypto is funding a lot of terrorist activity and is also hidden monies that can go into arms sales and things like that. So I was the counter argument to that, saying that, fiat currency still is the majority by 95% of the money that sells drugs and sells and trades arms and also is in crypto.
1: When you
0: So
1: said fiat currency, you're talking about
0: that
1: the
0: means
1: dollar,
0: money,
1: the
0: dollar,
1: actual
0: the
1: money.
0: dollar, actual money, right?
1: Right.
0: So there's another example of that fear aspect, right? So what's important, in my opinion, to understand is history is important. My CV card from 1983 says history doesn't repeat itself.
1: Your C,
0: People
1: what's your
0: do.
1: CV card? What does CV stand for?
0: CV means resume, okay? And
1: Okay,
0: my
1: gotcha.
0: your res my resume. Sorry about that.
1: I'm just a second living
0: By
1: in
0: the way,
1: acronyms.
0: everybody, I want to thank Brad because I've never been on a single interview like this. I've talked on some other ones with other people. So Brad's awesome. I love him, and I appreciate everybody's patience here that's watching.
1: No,
0: And
1: this is
0: so
1: great.
0: please correct me anytime you know your audience, and I speak sometimes in different cycles or ways, whatever. So anyway, I think history doesn't repeat itself, people do. And the other one is the intersection of progress and tradition is fraught with alienation until success. So if we're going to create something progressive, that's going to be the next tradition. So let's create something that's beneficial for to be the next tradition that's worthy of being there. And atheist Marxism is not one of those,
1: Right. So
0: okay?
1: you're saying if so it's a part of AI development is not just an economic dominance or strength for an economy and development of manufacturing things like that. It's the real threat is military.
0: Well, it's
1: Right? It's a
0: psychological. No, it's psychological. We're going to stay in AI militarily. There's no way anybody's going to stop that. Okay, even nobody's going to stop that. Even the left and goofy people are okay with that. They may say they're not, but they know we need that in the defense. What they're worried about is the ability to stop false and lies and narratives. Okay, in that is being applied in journalism now. Journalism is the fifth checks and balance between in America and really around the world as we can do it. And when journalism is dominated by lies and narratives, AI has the ability to stop that. That's why I got into this. Who guards the guards? So
1: Right.
0: that's a very important aspect. So don't be worried about AI in the military. It's going to go there. We need to be the leader in verification and just like with nuclear technology, what around the world is accepted. We need to be the ones that apply that. But that's just in the military aspect.
1: Okay,
0: When it
1: now
0: comes down to,
1: can we stop
0: go
1: right there
0: ahead.
1: because I'm not done with the military yet. So the point I'm trying to see if I can get you to make, and don't make it if it's not true, but that the United States on the pro side of AI has a compelling interest to lead with AI partly for military reasons. And then if we don't and we allow China to overpass us, it could cause us to have a militarily a handicap or and it could really hurt our national security. Would that be a true statement or
0: Oh,
1: not?
0: it's major league true. It
1: Okay.
0: is absolutely true. If we don't lead, China will. And China is a regime. China is the Chinese Communist Party currently. Now that could change, but currently it's the Chinese Communist Party. And if they're in control of AI, the top aspects of military, and they don't have a counterbalance, we have major problems.
1: Yeah, now when it comes to using it militarily, I want people to understand this. So, what I'm thinking, and I'm not an expert, but if one side is dominant on AI and the technology, which processes everything, someone like the Chinese could put in and say, let us know when we reach how to reach the proper development of weapons.

0: placement and everything else so that we can have a unilateral strike that will be completely successful in taking out the United States. And when we reach that point, automatically implement it against the United States when we do. Is that, could that theoretically happen? I mean, if they have a superior AI, they could develop something strategically that our generals or our inferior AI may not be able to keep up with and could really hold us in a very, very vulnerable position, sort of like a three-dimensional chess game, if you will, that could just overwhelm us and then leave us, to be very vulnerable for a massive, successful unilateral attack that takes us out. That's sort of a worst-case scenario, but yeah. Do you think AI is...
1: Yeah.
0: Go ahead.
1: I'll answer that. There's no silver bullet for any country to destroy another country with AI. There won't be.
0: Okay.
1: There is with nuclear bombs, right? There is with bio. There's not with AI. There's definitely nuclear and bio capabilities to kill a lot of people, but AI is not going to do that. There's no silver bullet that could be created to do that. Okay. But what there is the ability to win proxy wars easier. Okay. And what I mean by that is we're using AI now in Iran, right? Russia and China are helping Iran. And we're ahead of them in that case. But do I believe, and so we're winning that proxy war. And we don't want to be in war. We're trying to create peace. But obviously China and Russia have their interest in oil. And they're putting their financial interest ahead of humanity. And so we have to utilize every tool we have, including the AI we have now, to be in charge of that. Are we going to utilize that AI and attack Russia? No. Are we going to do it and attack China? No. The top powers will never want to destroy each other because they have dominance. And they will continue to have that dominance for quite a while. That may change way past our lifetime, Brad. But currently, that's the situation. So when we look at current affairs and current times, that's what we need to focus on with, and my background is chief strategy officer, with what's going to happen medium term and long term, right? And so we have to implement the AI, yet we do need checks and balances with verification across the board in it. And okay. What is that?
0: And what is that? We're going to talk about what is that and how to have a safe, if possible, AI, as well as who is most at risk of being threatened economically, strategically, as AI gets more and more relevant and dominant in our world when we return right after this.
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0: Welcome back, folks. 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Also, we have our big Celebration of Justice coming up. It's our big gala, October the 17th. I believe we already have over 500 tickets sold. So if you want to be there, you want to attend, go to our website, pji.org. It's in Orange County. It's at the JW Marriott in Orange County on October the 17th. We have Emily Campagno of Fox News, Todd Starnes, Ray Comfort of Living Waters. It's going to be a fantastic event. You don't want to miss it. It's going to have a lot of energy. We have some other exciting things we're going to be popping in there. So anyway, just go to pji.org to get your tickets. Or if you want to sponsor a table or you want to be a corporate sponsor, we have some wonderful perks for you and your business as well. Just take advantage of that while you can. pji.org. Scott, in fact, did you know about our big gala that's coming up?
1: I did not, but I'm going to start following you, Brad. I will do that.
0: Yeah, very good. Very good. Well, if you want to get tickets, you could, you know where to go. So I just told you. So, but it's going to be.
1: I have ways I want to support you. That's for sure.
0: Yeah. Well, thank you. Thank you. But I really appreciate what we're doing here and what we're talking about. So let's go back and let's talk about, what we do to, let's talk about what the critics are saying. You know, and we don't want any, straw men here, like arguments, where it's mm-hmm. it's obviously not correct. What are the most credible arguments that critics are making that are saying, no, slow down AI, the top guys, Elon Musk and all of them, they're right. We need to slow down. Don't worry about the Chinese and others. We need to slow down because this is going to cause calamity and our financial system, whatever, is going to all collapse. What are the most credible critical arguments, and what's your rebuttal to those critical arguments as to why we shouldn't slow down AI?
1: Well, I think they're worried about what we actually started with in 1993 called Quasi-Noggin. Quasi-Noggin, that was kind of a slogan, internally by kids, right? Your noggin is your brain, right? So AI is quasi-noggin technology is what we called it. It's quasi. It's utilizing some of your brain, quasi-noggin. And so that's what we called it. And in fact, I think Trump put out a tweet. He mentioned something. What should it be called? It should be supreme or extreme. It's not supreme. It's not extreme. And this is what Elon. So to answer your question, anytime you hear Elon or Trump or Sanders or any of these people in AI say it's supreme or extreme, boy, those are words that aren't actually accurate. It's quasi-noggin. And how you're getting the AI to think like your brain, okay? With cognitive thinking beyond just data input. Data input gives you data output, okay? Monopolies like that. They want to train the data with data in, data out. They don't want cognitive thinking to challenge what they have controls of. So now they're saying that the fear with, so now you're understanding where it's going, where they're saying, their argument is that quasi-noggin technology, which I would, if Trump should call it QNI, quasi-noggin intelligence is what he should call it, it is going to then be able to create its own reasons to want to destroy humanity, right? And I've looked in that quite a bit, a lot. And I've talked to my leadership in our tech sector, and they've written white papers on it for me. It's way too vast here. But it is a concern, but it's not to be paranoid against, because human beings are still going to be able to apply the controls of AI and controls of the power of AI.
0: Now, you said we'll be able to. So right now, do we have the ability to limit AI?
1: Continue.
0: I
1: mean,
0: AI could not destroy the world right now. They couldn't.
1: No, like I said,
0: interrupt our military and fire off missiles.
1: It can be very disruptive, and with quantum technology, yes, it can do that. But I think we're ahead of the game there. There's places that may not be ahead of the game, and this is why we're probably in Iran, knowing that Iran could have got nuclear weapons, right? And North Korea is a big concern, and that makes China the biggest concern, because China's the biggest influence in these places, not Russia anymore. China's the biggest influence. So, yeah, could things happen? Absolutely. But should that be a reason for us to just crawl into a hole and be scared? No. Let's do it better, and let's continue to work for peace in the world, which is what America does, which is what Donald Trump attempted to do with and I think Biden, I think Obama, I think all presidents try to create peace in the world. They do it differently. diplomatic theater's hard. Right?
0: Yeah, Obama gives $150 billion to Iran. That's how he tries to get
1: bribery,
0: peace.
1: Bribery has been done forever for I don't agree with it at all.
0: Yeah, it generally doesn't work because the countries that do that are suckered, and that's what I think has happened to the United States, and we finally have a president, Trump, who's willing to address it head on, which
1: can I say something on that? Can I say something on that real quick? I'm going to go off because this is important, especially for your audience, because it's our 250th anniversary, and we're still ruled by colonialist rule. Now, people, I've had conversations with that, and they say, what do you mean you're still ruled by? We're not ruled by colonialist England. We're ruled by colonialist China and Dubai. Bottom line is, are very similar to colonies that were run by England. They had associations financially and or ideologically with England. That's how they were colonized. The top people, right? So our top leadership, because of our ideological allegiance in one party with the socialist and communist and Islamist Middle East, as long as others, even in one party, the other party financially aligned with these colonialists, they're the colonialists of the times, China mm-hmm. and the Middle East. Mm-hmm. And we feel that we are under colonialization by rule of alliance ideologically and or financially. That's what globalization has created.
0: Right.
1: That's how, and it's not to be critical. It's just to state a truth.
0: Well, and that's why economic independence is so important, and that specifically that we're not economically dependent on countries that would love to see us destroyed. I think that's the point that
1: that's
0: you're getting
1: my point.
0: At. And I agree with you 100%. As far as AI, I mean, it's obviously a lot that still needs to be done. You hear these reports of kids using ChatGPT and questions and saying, you know, what should I do? This happened. I feel guilty. You know, how should I commit suicide? Says, well, the easiest way is to jump off a bridge, and that's probably a good thing to do considering you don't want to live. And da da da da da da da. I mean, we've seen that happen, right? So let's talk about. How do we make AI safer, and is it actually being done? So first, you talked about verification, integrity, transparency, and accountability. I wrote those down. So as far as verification, a lot of people are getting things AI. They don't know it. I got something which showed Marin, the president's wife and her son, singing a song at the Oscars, and I thought, oh, this is so great. And then I found out my daughter said, no, look, Dad, it's AI. How do we increase verification? How does mom and pop out there verify whether something's AI or something made up?
1: Well, there is technology that we have that exists, but it has to go to scale. And to do that, we need President Trump to sign an executive order, because there's what's called fair use articles and fair use fair use articles, so to speak. And basically, information through social media are articles. And there has to be a counterweight that comes in immediately, like we have, that can give reasons not to do something. You're not going to stop what comes out. But what you do want to do, and this is where our media tools imply around the world, but we can't operate here. It's against the law. So it counters a false narrative or any propaganda. If, again, somebody's trying to help somebody commit suicide, that's propaganda, correct? That's right. That's manipulating somebody's mind to do an action that they feel is appropriate, or they get their giggle out of, or there's psychopath or sociopath or whatever they call it. I'm not a psychology expert, but the bottom line is there is technology out there. Again, we're dealing with monopolies now in AI that are worried about the transition of what we call the AI crypto revolution. And that is a real revolution that can occur. They want to control it because they've been in it. The Industrial Revolution occurred. There were people that were in charge of something that weren't happy with what was occurring in the Industrial Revolution. They had lifestyles, convenience, status, everything there.
0: Right.
1: Okay. This is, and the Green Revolution, which was a false revolution, right, was supposedly the next change that's going to be great for the world. Okay. I'm a humanitarian. I'm an environmentalist, fall in more of the category of Robert Kennedy Jr. in that regard. I'm a capitalist.
0: Yeah.
1: Okay. So what we've got to do is realize right now that it's AI plus crypto is the next revolution, and get the brain trust into the administration that can create the right solutions along with this extreme brain trust of our monopolies. Monopolies have extreme brain trust, but they will always gravitate to control and stifle distribution for their benefit.
0: Okay, so let me just interrupt you there, because I want to sort of land the plane on the point you're making. So
1: yeah,
0: basically what you're saying is that it's not good for us to have a basically monopoly with just two or three or whatever, four big AI companies out there like ChatGPT or Grok or these. But instead, you're saying it's actually beneficial for us to allow AI to flourish with other companies. But the counter argument there, isn't it, that, well, gee, if all these other companies are out there and anyone wants to start an AI here, there, and everywhere, that we have less control in terms of fraud, of danger, of someone creating an AI that's going to destroy the world or cause all the money out of Bank of America to go to some place in Shanghai.
1: Do you remember Netscape?
0: Yeah.
1: Do you remember Netscape? Your audience probably doesn't, unless they're our age, right? So you need innovation.
0: Well, explain Netscape. Explain those who are not our audience.
1: Netscape was one of the first internet companies that was competing, and they ended up getting gobbled up. You either get gobbled up or you can't compete, and that's what happens. So by having smaller companies and mid-sized companies in AI, the larger companies are going to merge with them, own them, buy them, but you're now having a checks and balance of individuals who may have more ethics and more virtue that have access to these companies. Do not trust monopolies. Okay. Again, the SEC is very, very important, and they should be the ones leading this cause instead of following the tail, because they don't know much. Okay. They need to bring in people. The SEC needs to be the lawyer, right, that argues the point. Okay, Brad, apply for that job. I'll give you whatever you need. Okay, you need to be the lawyer that does the cognitive thinking and argues the pluses and the negatives based on all the information, not the information given and directed by monopolies. Okay, we know what happens there in the medical industry. We know what happened. Real quick here, this is important. A lot of people, this is what happened in the seed industry 40 years ago when the patent law allowed the corporations to get patents on the seeds, and the farmers now had to buy their seeds directly from, they couldn't keep their own seeds. We just undid that in Congress. A lot of us fought for that. Okay. So where was the SEC then doing their job? They weren't. So why would we think that the large government, not the left will say corporations, I say government, Because when the government's not doing its job for checks and balances, it's colluding with the people who are in companies whose motivation is to get larger. Larger means you're going to naturally become a monopoly. So it's the government.
0: I hate to interrupt you again, but I want to.
1: I want to make sure
0: we're really clear here for the audience. So you're saying the left says the corporations are bad doing these AI things, is they're the enemy. You're saying, you know, the government is really the enemy because they're a bunch of bureaucrats. They say, I'm with, you know, the government. I'm here to help you. We all go, oh, shoot, they're going to mess everything up. So what's the answer to making sure that AI doesn't become this monster? What should the average person be in favor of?
1: Let me rephrase that. I'm not saying the government's the problem. I'm saying they fail.
0: Okay.
1: They fail because they collude. That's what socialism is. Okay. Socialism is when the government colludes with the economic sector. You know, that's what it is. And then
0: they're colluding with the big monopoly players, is what you're saying.
1: Right. Okay. And the reason for that is real obvious. Majority of the taxes come from these companies and billionaires and millionaires, and they go to the government, and the government needs the money. So there's logical reasons that occurs. What I'm stating, going back to your smaller companies and mid companies, there's nobody that's going to create something that's that dramatic that's going to threaten the world. Because the eyes are all on AI. Everybody knows what we're doing.
0: Okay.
1: People know what we're doing. They may not know the secret sauce, but they know what we're doing.
0: So as far as the need for verification, integrity, transparency, accountability, is that going to come just from the free market and in requiring it somehow? Or do you say we need government to come in and provide some guardrails to help ensure that these four pillars of AI come to pass?
1: You need both, as I said. We need the wants of the private sector, young people that are chasing a dream, okay, the American dream, and are doing good, and older people who have some wisdom, and the government, you know, to be able to help manage that. And then we also need the government to understand the space to where they can regulate it correctly. Who guards the guards technology right now with what we're doing is regulate the citizens of the country now have the ability to regulate journalists and journalism and politicians and the government. So who's guarding the guards? Who's regulating the regulators? You, every citizen of America, does it by voting. And now you're going to have the tool at home to have the power to have that information that you can't get in a moment's notice. Okay. This is why they're scared, Brad.
0: Okay.
1: And it's not. Go ahead.
0: I was just going to say. So, I've heard though that people who use AI will find that it's sometimes woke or politically incorrect, and you'll ask it a question, which sort of goes against the grain of political correctness, and it'll say, you know, sort of say the right answer, and then you say, well, I know for a fact that da da da da da and da da da da da. So could you please re-answer this question if in fact these are true? And they'll say, well, and you have to ask it several times, and finally it'll come around and say, well, actually, yeah, there is a study that shows X, Y, and Z, another study that does show improve X, Y, and Z. I've had that happen. Other people have had that happen. So how do we make AI not be so biased or politically correct or woke or...
1: Here's the key. You can't stop it. You can challenge it. And the way you do that is to make sure that the data training that's going into AI has competition. That's why we created the Library of Libraries. All AI is a library of information. So, and then it's algorithms who may be programmed by a few people, like you said, that want to answer a woke question a certain way. So they feed it a million times. So that's the memory in it. So it's not hard to beat. It's not hard to beat. We have the technology to beat it. I'm in the space of the spiritual sector. My friends here support Brad. I'm going to offer this technology for Brad for free. I'm not sure where he is, but I'm going to have to show it to him in person. But we have technology that he can utilize in his spiritual sector of Christians, which we're doing in other spaces as well. So truths are stated and not falsities. And yeah. going back to how you stop the lies in AI and the data training, we have the ability to do that, but without Trump meeting with me and understanding what we have and seeing it, and then writing an executive order on it, which changes the playing field in a day, it won't happen. It won't happen. So yeah, that's we don't want money for it. I believe this is important, Brad, and I believe you're this person too. I met you twice now. I believe the Declaration of Independence right now, there's citizens all around this country who are sacrificing their lives, their honor, and their wealth at levels for America. And our elite people are not doing that.
0: Yeah.
1: Some people may call me elite. I'm not. I'm a citizen. I'm donating everything for free to people that will use it correctly in power. And I think you're that way with your judicial area. And I thank you for that. And we need more people like that. So that's what I'm fighting for.
0: Well, I think that's great. I know there's a lot of caution that people have. I know with regard to lawyers, we don't count on AI. If they quote cases, because sometimes they just make them up or they're wrong. We've heard those stories. We check everything that goes out from our organization to make sure of it. Everything that we write, everything that we plead, rely upon cases, et cetera, is scrutinized. Because I just don't trust it. I really don't at this stage as far as AI goes. Now, as far as those, let's talk about protection. Say there, what do you tell mom and pop out there, mom and dad out there that say, what should we do? You know, we want information. That's great. We do want to have accurate information. I just gave one example earlier about if they're buying a house, how do they know if it's priced right or what the real value is? There's some real practical things like what car is a good car to buy that has greater dependability and greater value versus others. And you know, there's a lot of great helpful information, but what should they know? What should they do practically out there, the average person, to protect them or their small business in using AI or not using AI?
1: There's a really good gentleman I met. His name's Greg Ryder. He's had companies on similar to Spotify that has been on the market, and he's now dove into AI. I wrote an article with him, and he really explained this to me well. I can't state it like he does, but he is under the belief, and maybe this is somebody you'll want to talk to. He's out of San Diego. He's a very strong Christian. I know your audience is that as well. And he says it is the biggest benefit to small business that there has been in a long, long time. And he goes through the whole reasons why. And so I'll introduce you to him. I don't have the answer, but I do understand that when small businesses, even like yourself, you said you're an attorney and you don't trust the AI, you don't have to trust it, but it can give you something quick to think about to see if you're on the right track and challenge yourself and or to challenge others. You can utilize it very quickly in a collaboration. And I think that's the stage to use it at, is in a collaboration without just saying you ask one question and this is the truth, right? So that's I think what you expressed there with your law. We did that with that case too. We dove in quite a bit with it. And so, you know, it's not just, oh, we just put it in AI and here's an answer, right? There's a lot of what ifs. And if, you know, what if this, then that, if this, then that, it just goes and goes and goes. And so you have to collaborate with it. And the more you do that, the more you can stay at home too much.
0: Okay.
1: and not get out and ride your bike.
0: So ask like not just one question, but then maybe reword it from another angle. And then what about the idea of using more than one AI, one like ChatGPT, but also maybe Grok or maybe whatever the other ones are out there, cloud. Is there any advantage for people using several, or they're all basically going to tell you the same thing?
1: I would say they're probably 90% on track on the context, about the same.
0: Okay.
1: But it is good. It is good to challenge them. And I think it's with this, my background was always to mirror mirror somebody else's thought process, okay? As a chief strategy officer in competition with others, what is the CEO? I've been in sports. What's the coach over there thinking in the playbook? Similar to, for sports fans here, you have advanced scouts, okay? And I've worked with advanced scouts. And they're always trying to mirror what the other person's thinking. So not just what you're trying to get out of AI, try to mirror what the AI is giving you based on what data training it got the input in. And this is important. And that may be too complex for a lot of people, but the key is just keep asking questions that come into your mind and thought. It's not lack of trust, but be aware that that first information, second, third information is still under a directive of somebody's reasoning to go in there until it's not, And it's coming. This is why I brought up Netscape. It is coming, Brad. They can't stop what I'm doing.
0: So it is.
1: I assure you, if I'm doing it, companies are started to do it. You're not going to be able to stop the frontier of AI and crypto. The question is, who's going to be the ones that put it into play for America?
0: Yeah, and the more breadth it has, the more developed it is, the more access to all the, quote, libraries of information. The point I think you're making is that it will become more and more accurate, more and more reliable.
1: Absolutely.
0: But, you know, I don't know. I may be wrong, but I could see this easily playing out like the beast, if it talks about in Revelation, where people rely on it for all knowledge, all truth, everything. And I don't know. That's just me.
1: Because revelations matter. I mean, this is, we are human beings. And as you know, I believe in ACES. We're made of anatomy, chemistry, energy, and our spirit. And so we definitely never want to replace, you know, our spiritual being, but with a computer chip, right?
0: Right.
1: We can't do that.
0: We need to continue to seek the Lord.
1: Absolutely.
0: And not put our total trust in AI, no matter how developed it is. I think we just pretty much ran out of time, but I so enjoyed
1: one last quick question.
0: Five seconds. The
1: fear that a lot of people have with AI that are listening here is, how's it going to affect my job? Okay, the same fear was going on with the internet when it launched. How's it going to affect the jobs? It did affect the jobs. What we have to do is create programs with the wealth of AI that it's creating to help educate people for this new industry, which we didn't do in internet. If we do that, we win. If we don't, if it all goes to the monopolies and they just get richer and richer and richer, and the government gets more taxes and taxes to regulate it against people like me and others, then that will not benefit people. There will be a major problem.
0: Good point. I think it's well said. Thank you again, Scott, for being on the program, and appreciate your information. And folks, I just want to encourage you also to make a point and get other views and perspectives. This is one perspective, but I thought it was worth presenting to you, and I found it very interesting. So folks, there you have it. It's our God-given freedoms we're talking about. Now, let's choose to keep them. I'm Brad Dacus, president of the Pacific Justice Institute. Let's continue the fight for your freedoms.
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Well, hello there. I'm Todd Hampson, and I want to welcome you to another episode of Today's Bible Questions. We've got some great questions coming at you today, or some good answers to your great questions coming at you today. If this is your first time joining us and you're wondering how to get a question answered, you can simply text your question to the number there on the bottom of your screen, 714-815-7097. And whatever question you have, feel free to submit it there, because it always blesses other people. Other people have very similar questions, and it's going to answer questions for other people that maybe didn't even know they had that question. So go ahead and set it in. It makes us all better theologians, makes us grapple with the word, makes us want to know God's word and our Savior that much better. So, well, today we've got a bunch of different questions, kind of a hodgepodge, but it's a good hodgepodge. So I can't wait to dive in. Some of these are anonymous, and some of them are not. If someone did include their name, I'll mention that. But if not, we'll just dive right into the question. And that kind of takes us to the first question. I think this is a very practical question for believers who are serious about studying the Bible. You want to make sure you have a good Bible to read. So the question is, which is more complete? Which is a more complete Bible, the complete Jewish Bible or the New King James Version? So basically, I'm going to broaden that question a little bit and just kind of address Bible versions as a whole. So we have, just to back up a little bit, we have thousands of manuscripts. I think it's up to over 66,000 manuscripts when you combine the Old Testament and the New Testament. We don't have the original manuscripts, but the fact that we have so many manuscripts allows scholars, and there's people that do this in every generation, that it's kind of like their full-time life's work, to compare all the different fragments and all the different manuscripts to make sure they line up and to make sure that modern Bibles use the best, most accurate manuscripts there are. By the way, any errors or misspellings or anything like that found in any of the manuscripts make up less than 1% of the Bible, and none of them impact theology or any key facts that we hold near and dear to our hearts. They're all spelling errors or words flipped, minor things that scribes somehow missed. That's a whole nother topic there. The scribes had a very particular, specific, meticulous, religious way they went about copying. When an old scroll would wear out, and they'd copy to the new scroll. So as those old scrolls would wear out, they still kept them. So that's why we have so many fragments. So one last thought, and then I'll answer this question. Think about the fact that we have, like I said, it's near 67,000, the last count I looked at, of manuscripts from all over the Middle East, all over Europe, all over Northern Africa, and parts of what was Turkey and what used to be called Asia in the Old Testament, in the New Testament times. And guess what? They all say the same thing. So and I bring that up because some critics or skeptics will say, well, there's no way, since we don't have the original documents, there's no way we have an accurate record of what was originally given. But actually, the opposite is true. The fact we have so many manuscripts that we can compare shows that they all align with a master. And by the way, God is sovereign. He can protect his word and carry it down through the ages. And he's done just that. But to answer this specific question, there's a spectrum of versions when it comes to Bible translations, from allegorized or more contemporized, made in contemporary language, more of a paraphrase of what the text says, and then the other end of the spectrum would be word-for-word translations, or as close as we can get to word-for-word translations. Now, there's nothing better than knowing Greek and Hebrew, but most of us do not, so we have to trust these scholars who do know Greek and Hebrew to give us these different versions. But to answer this question with some specific versions, I've found that the research that I've done, the NASB, the New American Standard Version, NASV, I'm sorry, and the ESV, the English Standard Version, are both tried to hold as close as they can to a word-for-word translation. So those are great if you're trying to do Bible study
and you really want a close word-for-word translation, as close as we can get in the English language. And then on the other end of the spectrum, you have like The Message is literally one man's paraphrase of the Bible. And then you have things like the New Living Translation, which flows very easily, but it's not a word-for-word. It's still a good book to read, a good version to read. So when people ask me, what's the best Bible for me to read? I say, the one that you're going to read, the one that's going to cause you to get into God's word. But just keep in mind, if you get to a situation where you want to do more in-depth Bible study, you want to look at one of those more word-for-word translations. And by the way, there's apps and online tools like crazy that actually let you click on a word and it'll pull up the Greek word and show you the meaning and all that kind of stuff. So we have some amazing tools at our disposal these days that we can use when it comes to studying the Bible. So anyway, I hope that helps lend a little bit of clarity to that. There's no, and to piggyback off of that, there's no particular version that is the version we're supposed to use. Particularly there isn't, and one, a group of people that are, they call themselves King James only people, and they believe any other version is not the Bible and it's wrong and it's evil and all this kind of stuff. But that can't be the case, because you have to go back to the original Greek and Hebrew language, and that's where we get the core meaning for the modern word-for-word translations that we have. So hopefully that helps. And but yeah, the ESV and the NASB, I like those two because they're very literal and still pretty easy to read. They don't flow quite as easily as some others because of the language differences, but all good stuff. Well, anyway, so that's the first question for the day, kind of a practical question when it comes to picking and choosing what Bible to study and what Bible study to use. And the next question here is an eschatological question. It has to do with the end times and what we read about in the book of Revelation. And particularly, this question is referring to chapters 2 and 3 of the book of Revelation, the seven letters to the seven churches. And here's the question, and this is also an anonymous question. And they say, the seven churches each had an angel. What were the angels doing? What was their function other than watching over the churches? So just to back up a little bit, we have these seven letters from Jesus to the seven churches in Asia Minor. They were real churches in Turkey, modern-day Turkey. It was Asia Minor back then. These would have been churches that John oversaw, and they were kind of in a circuit. They're in a circle. So the way it would happen is whoever was writing a book or letter to the churches would send it to one church. They'd read it, send it to the next one, and it would kind of make its circuit. But in this passage, it says that Jesus sends an angel with a message to tell the angels of the churches. And it's the word angelos, which actually just means messenger. So all that to say that the word messenger isn't always translated angel. Sometimes it's translated messenger or something similar to that. And no other case in Scripture do we have a case where an angel is delivering a message to another angel to then deliver. So it's always God gives a message to an angel, and then that angel brings a message to humans. So the most credible or the most accurate interpretation of this, in my opinion, is that these were not angels over the seven churches. These are actually the pastors or the overseers, the messengers to those seven churches. And the angel was giving them this letter for their church. So a couple things. One, that shows you the high regard that God holds for pastors. It is a high position that takes a lot of godliness and a lot of leadership capabilities and a lot of responsibility. There's an old saying that the higher you go in leadership, the less freedoms you have, because you're leading others and you have to be careful what you do and you have to watch what you do. So anyway, these are, I believe, seven pastors to those seven churches. So I hope that helps a little bit. If you are just joining us today, or you're wondering how to get your question answered on air, you can simply text your question to that number there on the bottom of your screen, 714-815-7097. Now, this next question, I'm going to read it. It's an anonymous question. I'm going to read it as is, and I'm going to kind of paraphrase it and kind of make it useful for everybody, because we can all relate to this question. And here's the question. If I pray to God for help in making a decision, how do I know that I'm hearing God's response?
That's a great question. How do I know if I'm hearing, if I'm not just hearing my own thoughts, or if I'm hearing the Holy Spirit directing me? I do read my Bible daily and look for direction there as well. Sometimes it can be a decision that needs to be made quickly, and I'll utter a quick prayer for help. Do I, at that point, just go with my gut? So, as usual, this is kind of multiple questions rolled into one, but the real basis of it, or the real crux of it, is how can I discern God's will for decisions in life? Big decisions, little decisions, daily decisions, all kinds of stuff. Well, I did a study years ago. My wife and I did, actually, before we were married. We did a study called Experiencing God, and it was a great study because it had such solid biblical principles. I think you can still get that study out there. It's by a gentleman named Henry Blackaby, who's now with the Lord. But one key thing, and it's all about, how do you know you're hearing the voice of God? How do you make decisions in a biblical way? And the crux of it was, God uses the Bible, prayer, circumstances, and the church to show us his will. And let me unpack those if I could. So he obviously uses the Bible. Some things in Scripture are so clear, we don't need to pray about it. You know, we know what Scripture tells us to do and what not to do. And it also gives us many principles that we can live our life by that guide us and direct us. So we have God's direct revealed will in Scripture. So God uses the Bible. God uses prayer, meaning, okay, every decision in my life, there's no direct correlation. There's no specific command in Scripture for certain things. So I need to pray about it. Lord, I have this job offer on the table, or I'm dating someone and I think they might be the one you want me to get engaged and married to, or you know, all these kind of big life decisions, or smaller things. Hey, there's a mission trip opportunity. Should I go on it? You know, or even smaller than that. They don't have to be big and spiritual, but usually it's those big decisions that do cause us to really seek the Lord's face, because it's critical which direction we go. A yes to one thing is a no to another. So a lot of times we have a binary choice of this or that, and we really need the Lord's direction. So God uses the Bible, prayer. So commit that to prayer with however much time you have, whether it's 2 minutes, 2 hours, or 2 months, or 2 years. 2 years is kind of long, but 2 months. Lord, show me what to do in this situation. I want to know your will. I want to submit my will to yours. I don't want to just do what I want to do. I want to make sure this is aligned with your will. And then the next thing is Bible, prayer, circumstances, meaning once you pray for something, once you pray for God's direction, pay careful attention to what happens next. So God will often use your prayers to move you into certain circumstances that will give you direction in that decision. My oldest son right now is going through some job decisions, and he's been committing it to prayer and watching what God is doing. And God has put some specific things in his path to help align that and help give him some direction. One caution with that, and they talk about this in that study that I mentioned, an open door to something doesn't automatically mean that's God opening that door. So it has to be more than just an open door or a closed door. It has to be other things that line up with that. And then the last thing is God uses the church, and not the building, but other believers. So when you're coming on a decision that's hard to make, or you're praying through something and you're looking at the circumstances, and you've already looked in God's word at the specific commands he gives and principles to apply, go seek the consultation of some believers, some mature spiritual leaders that you trust, your pastor, a friend, whoever you see as somebody who's mature in the faith, even your spouse, or even your, in my case, sometimes I'll go to my kids who are now grown and I'll say, hey, what do you think about this? Pray for me about this. I'm trying to make this decision. How do you see this? So God uses the church, other believers, to help give us some insight. But the bottom line is, at some point, you got to pull the trigger. At some point, you have to make the decision. And at that point, whether you have a short time to make it or a lengthy time to make that decision, once you make the decision, I do think you just, to the best of your ability, you have to do those things I mentioned, and then you have to commit it to the Lord and just trust that God is at work in those things. And we don't always know. Sometimes we make a decision and we go one direction, and we just literally have to place it in the Lord's hands and say, God, I'm trusting you with this.
please guide my life. You know, I'm submitting my will. Make sure our heart's right. I'm submitting my will to yours. I want to do what you want me to do. So please, Lord, be sovereign over this decision and make sure I'm in the center of your will. And that's the aim, is to be in the center of God's will in every area of your life. Not that we do that perfectly, but when it comes to these decisions of life, we really want to give it to the Lord and pay careful attention to those principles to make sure that we're in the center of God's will. So hopefully that helps a little bit. I think that can, those are some really practical tools that can help people get through some big decisions in life. And another way to put it, I had a seminary professor that said, if you are studying God's word, doing what God's word says, you're not breaking anything God's word says not to do, then it's an open field. It's your decision. You do what you want to do. And as long as you're not breaking one of God's commands or God's principles, you can trust that God is going to guide you to the right place. So that's a simpler way to say what I said, but if for whatever it's worth, I hope that helps as well. Well, we have another big question here I'll read in a second, but just wanted to reiterate again, if you want to have your question answered on this program in the future, just text your question to 714-815-7097, and you'll see that at the bottom of your screen there as well. This person says, and this is also an anonymous question, excuse me, and this person says, please help me to better understand the relationship between Jesus and the Holy Spirit as it relates to John 16:7. It would seem from this verse that the Holy Spirit cannot act independently from Christ's presence or command. If the Holy Spirit is the third person of the Godhead, why would he not come unless Jesus went to heaven and sent him? And this is the passage where Jesus said, the helper, the Holy Spirit, can't come unless I go to heaven and send him. So in other words, I have to ascend. He was referring to his ascension on the Mount of Olives. And then after that, the day of Pentecost came when he sent the Holy Spirit to fill the church and to fill believers. So how is that the case if they're both members of the Godhead? Does the Holy Spirit act on his own accord with the same personal attributes of the Father and the Son? Because we believe in the Trinity, Father, Son, and Holy Spirit. Or is the Holy Spirit just like a spiritual conduit that allows the presence of God to commune with man? That's a great question. The same Holy Spirit was also seen ascending and descending on him during his baptism in the form of a dove, if you remember that. Was that the Father communing to Jesus? So there's a bunch of questions here, but the crux of it is if we believe in the Trinity, Father, Son, Holy Spirit, and they're all, each person is 100%

that show all three persons of the Godhead in one scene. And then this is one of my favorites here. When Jesus was getting baptized, the Father's voice said, "This is my beloved Son in whom I'm well pleased." And at the same time, it says the Holy Spirit landed on him like a dove. So you clearly have the three different persons in the Godhead. And that blows out of the water a heresy called modalism, that God just puts on different masks at different times, or he shapeshifts to be different things. So modalists would teach Jesus ascended and then came back as the Holy Spirit, that it was the same person just with a different face on. And I'm simplifying that a little bit, but that was proven to be a heresy several times in church history. They're three distinct persons, and I love those instances, like at the baptism of Jesus, when all three are seen or represented at the same time. So it can't be one God with three different faces. It's three distinct persons. So that's something that's really critical, and we call that an orthodox view of the Trinity. Orthodox meaning sound theology that's been tested throughout church history and what we should stand on. But to answer the question about why couldn't the Holy Spirit come until Jesus went back, well, even though all three members of the Godhead are equal, none of them is more powerful or better than the other one, they do have a structure, just like in marriage, a man and a woman, they're completely equal, neither is better than the other, but they have different roles that God has given, and it's the same thing in the Trinity. God the Father is the Father. God the Son is the Son. He came to die for our sins. And God the Father and the Son, if you look carefully at passages in Scripture, send the Holy Spirit. So the Holy Spirit, to paraphrase that, the Holy Spirit is submissive to Jesus and the Father, just like Jesus was submissive to the Father in the Garden of Gethsemane when he said, "Not my will, but yours be done." So he's modeling for us that there are roles and there are ways to operate within even the Godhead. So that's a phenomenal thing. And by the way, along with that, just a little tidbit of history, the Greek Orthodox Church split from the rest of the church over one word, filioque, which meant "and the Son," because the old creed from before that said that God the Father sends the Holy Spirit, but this word filioque is "and the Son." So God the Father and the Son send the Holy Spirit, and this caused a great split in the medieval church. So kind of little tidbit of history there for you. So it's an important thing that the church has wrestled with, but we can see that clearly. So but all that to say, God operates in unity, in diversity, three persons co-equal, yet they submit to one another in these ways that I just mentioned. So that's a little mini lesson on the Trinity right there. That's a deep topic. We could definitely spend a whole episode and then some on, but I hope that helps a little bit. Well, I think we've got time for one or two more questions in today's episode. And this next one, first one that's not anonymous, this is from Christopher in California. Thank you, Christopher, for submitting this question. And Christopher's question is, does Jude 1 through 4 shoot down once saved, always saved? And let me just go ahead and read that passage for you. So, well, let me just paraphrase that question. I believe once you're saved, once you have accepted Christ as your Savior and you're a true believer, I do not believe you can lose your salvation. And that's the beauty of it. There's so many verses and passages in Scripture about our security in Christ once we're saved. Now, there are some people who walk away from the faith, but they were, Paul even said, if they went out from us, they were not among us. They were not of us, rather. So they weren't truly saved. Judas, they thought was saved, you know, in Jesus' original 12, and obviously he was not saved. He betrayed Jesus. So anyway, let me read that passage. It says, "Beloved, while I was making every effort to write to you about our common salvation, I felt the necessity to write you to appeal to you to earnestly contend for the faith that was once for all delivered to the saints. For certain people have crept in unnoticed, those who were long beforehand marked out for this condemnation, ungodly people who turn the grace of our God into indecent behavior and deny our only Master and Lord Jesus Christ." So the context of Jude, which is a single chapter letter in the New Testament just before Revelation, it's really all about apostasy, about those who are

0: who know enough to be Christians, who walk like, talk like, look like, smell like Christians. You know, they know what Christians believe. They should know enough to be bona fide Christians and to have received the Lord. And for many, from the outward appearance, they may look like they are Christians, but they're actually kind of plants there from Satan to subvert the church, to erode sound doctrine. You know, the best way to destroy something is from within. It's not the attacks from the outside. You know, we expect that, but it's the attacks from within. And this passage captures that perfectly. So no, I don't think this has to do with salvation. I think that this has to do with false Christians who infiltrate the church for whatever reason, and then either undermine the church, introduce false doctrine, or cause people to walk away from the church. They draw people away. And by the way, this is what we'll see. The closer we get to the time of the rapture, we're going to see more and more falling away. We've seen that greatly in our lifetime. There have been several who have walked with the Lord, even written book Christian books, who are now, they call themselves deconstructed Christians or ex-evangelicals. You know, they've walked away from the faith. But it is my opinion that that means they were never truly saved. They were just culturally Christian, outwardly Christian, but never had a true relationship with the Lord. So hope that answers that question. That's another one that we could look at from a few different angles and pull up a lot of passages to unpack, but hopefully that did that one justice. And well, listen, that brings us to the end of the show. If you want to get your question answered on a future episode, just text that question to 714-815-7097 and submit it there. We'll get that. I don't know how many episodes out it will be, but we will get it on there and we will get that answered for you. Thank you so much for tuning in. Thank you for your time. I pray this was a blessing to you. I'm Todd Hampson, and I'll see you next time on another episode of Today's Bible Questions. Take care.
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4: God bless you and welcome to Behind the Cameras, where I'm here to give you a little update on what's going on for the month of September at His channel. Partners, it is the beginning of a great month for the work of Christ. We will have a little surprise next month because we'll have more countries that we're fibering into. And I'd like to announce now, because we've started a few more, but I'm going to wait until next month and send you out in the newsletter, are all the countries that we're in. We're almost, every country is almost covered in all from all of our data centers. And God was good when we started installing servers in data centers. Now, going on 27 years, it's the impossible now. You can't even get space in data centers. Right now, data centers, there's a shortage of space and a shortage of electricity, and most of all, when you go to order, like you think a big deal would be normally years ago, if you'd order 10 or 20 servers or something like that, that they would be really excited about that order. Right now, that's considered a small order. You're on a waiting list for a year to get a commercial server, these types of servers that go into data centers. And God is so good because we started building out almost 27 years ago. And right now, most of the people in the industry we work with, they say, you can't duplicate this. Either you're a multi-billion dollar large company that can pour about $2 or $3 billion into starting a data center. That's one. We're in 250. Or you can start years ago. And it reminds me of a story I told somebody here last week. In the 70s in California, you could buy a waterfront home in Newport Beach for $150,000. In Newport Beach now, a vacant lot on property is probably anywhere from $6 to $12 million just for a lot, because there's no lots available. It's the same with data centers. So God is good. But I want to mention something for your security. This here, I'm not selling this, and there's no place online. I'm just showing you mine, that one of them that I have. This is an RFID card reader. And one of the biggest things going on right now in hacking, the criminals no longer go up to you and rob you. They rob you without you even being aware of it. Somebody will walk past you in a grocery store, and it's mainly grocery stores where this is really occurring. What they do, it's called skimming. They have an RFID reader on their person, or they put them up in the shelves. And when you walk by, they hit a button that bursts out a high RF signal, and it reads your credit cards or your cell phone. It will turn around and read on your cell phone, you know, where you tap to spend, and they will hit you and delete your accounts. They clone your cards, and you don't even know it happened. So just look around. When you get one, don't get the cheapest. Don't get one that says Faraday card. Get one that's a true RFID blocker, because the more power that's hit the card, the more it radiates to block and protect your cards, your driver's license, passport, even your phone, in your person. And so you just slide this in your wallet. You can buy these, and I'm not even going to say what websites, but they're on websites. But look at the better ones. The better ones are around $34. Friends, it's time for me to go. Partners, thank you so much for supporting his channel. And I give you a little news. We've got a location, second location for our studio in Israel, and we will start doing our build out. So God is good. God bless you. If anything important comes up, I'll break in the middle of the month. God bless.
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6: 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You could be born into a Christian family and not make it into heaven. You could go to church regularly and not make it into heaven. You look Christian, you have the leaves of Christianity, but you have to have the

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1: We believe what is here. It is our authority, and we want to do the things that it says. And so we pray that your Spirit would apply these things to us. I pray for those here today that may only have leaves and not fruit, and I pray that you would speak to them. In the name of Jesus, we pray. Amen. So we're going line by line, verse by verse, through the book of Mark, and we are in the last section of it. We're in the last week of the life of Jesus. We saw him riding into Jerusalem on what we call Palm Sunday. He is hailed not only as king, but as the one who saves, as the Messiah. So, and he's in control of everything. So he presents himself as the king. He presents himself as the Messiah. He presents himself as the one who will save. He then leaves and goes to Bethany. So every evening he will go to Bethany, and then he will get up the next day for the last week of his life, and he'll go into Jerusalem, and there will be different events that happen on those days. We can't exactly tell each day what it is. We know that this event happens on Monday. And there are two things that happen. Number one, he curses a fig tree. It's the only destructive miracle that Jesus did. There's no other in all of the Gospels. He curses a fig tree because it has leaves and no fruit. Then he goes to the temple and he turns over the tables. He cleanses the temple. Then he comes back down from the temple and they go by the fig tree again. And they notice that it is withered. He cursed it. Now they notice that it's withered. So Mark especially doesn't write in chronological order. There's a basic chronology to his writings, but he will put things out of order sometimes to put them next to something that will really speak to you. So the lesson we learn here is that the temple had leaves but no fruit, like the fig tree had leaves but no fruit. Now let me explain something to you, and I need to do this, otherwise as we read it, there's going to be some confusion. A fig tree is unique. It grows rather fast. At our last house, we had a fig tree and an olive tree. I called it our biblical home because we had an olive tree and a fig tree that was there. But a fig tree grows incredibly fast. It's also very soft because it grows so fast. And there's early fruit and late fruit on a fig tree. So they lose. I'm going to be an arborist today. Although I'm a poor arborist because I don't know what it's called when a tree loses its leaves. What kind of a tree is that? Deciduous? Deciduous, thank you. You've just corrected an arborist. So they're deciduous. They lose their leaves. And then in spring, or right as spring is about to go, they start to bud in their leaves. And there's a small fruit that's called the first fruit. There's another name for it, but I can't pronounce it, so I'm just going to say the first fruit. And it's smaller, and it will fall off. It is edible. It is the first crop that a fig tree will make. And it's on the old growth of the tree. Then, near late summer, on the new growth of the tree, are the figs that we're familiar with. They're sweeter, and they're bigger, and they're what fig trees are known for. So there's the early crop and the late crop. The early crop you can eat, it's just not as good as the late crop. So you need to know that for the sake, and look that up. It's not too hard to check me out on that. Something is going to be said here that could cause confusion if you don't understand that specifically about fig trees, okay? Also, fig trees are often in the Old Testament compared to Israel. Israel is compared to a vine, a grapevine, and compared to fig trees. So as he curses this fig tree, he's saying something about Israel. And we'll get into what that is. Because Jesus wept before Jerusalem when he rode the donkey in. And he said that you're going to be destroyed because you don't know the day of your visitation. Like he cursed the fig tree, Israel will be cursed because they didn't receive their Messiah. They didn't have fruit, so they were cursed. But the Old Testament clearly tells us that God is going to reestablish, and the New Testament, by the way, that God is going to reestablish the nation of Israel. The fig tree withered Israel will wither, but Israel will be restored. And they will only do so, first of all, they'll come into the land in unbelief, the Bible says, and then they will believe once they are in the land. Now, the Bible talks about the last days. I'm giving you a lot of information now, right? Bible talks about the last days, and that started with the church in the day of Pentecost. It says, in the last days, I will pour out my spirit on all flesh. And so Peter talks about the last days being now, from Peter until now. But then the Bible talks about the latter days. The last days are the church age. The latter days are the last days of the last days. The latter days. And the Bible says that in the latter days, God will restore the nation of Israel. It was not a nation from 70 AD, and then there was another event at 125, and then they were not a nation. They were dispersed in the dispersion, the diaspora, and then they were regathered in 1948. So the Bible says that God's going to regather them in the latter days. That's why we believe that we are living in the latter days, because Israel is a nation again. They are truly very small. You can drive across Israel in about an hour. Lengthwise, if you go all the way from Eilat to the other side, it will take you about 7 hours, maybe six, to be able to drive all the way across it. That's how tiny it is. The Bible says they will never be taken back out of the land again. The second time, he's going to put his hand out and bring them back, and they will never be taken out again. Now, so what have we talked about so far? And you may be wondering, I'm lost. I don't know where I'm going. I've done that on purpose. Okay? I made you lost on purpose. We're talking about a fig tree without any fruit that gets cursed. And we're talking about Israel that has leaves spiritually. They look good, but they don't have any fruit. And so God will remove them from the land, curse them as it were, but they will be brought back into the land. The fig tree will not be restored. Israel will be restored. God has a plan for it. So let's pick it up in Mark 11:12. It says, now the next day, this is after the first Palm Sunday. So the next day, when they had come out of Bethany, Jesus would go spend the night in Bethany, which was about a mile away from the temple. It was another city on the other side of the Mount of Olives. They came from Bethany. He was hungry. This is the humanity of Jesus. He's 100% God and 100% man. Jesus is not 50% man and 50% God. That didn't make any sense. He hasn't given up any of his divinity. And when he came as a man so that he could die for us and give his life for us. So in his humanity, he's hungry. And verse 13, and seeing from afar a fig tree having leaves, he went to see if perhaps he would find something on it. Now, not all fig trees leaf out at the same time. It's kind of like here in Arizona, the Palo Verde trees don't all flower at the same time. All of a sudden in the springtime, you'll see one Palo Verde tree getting yellow and you'll go, oh, it's going to be good. Sometimes early, there'll be a lot of them that turn yellow and we go, it's going to be a good year. It's going to be beautiful because those yellow Palo Verde trees, man, they can be there. You can have years where they're wonderful. But there are some years where it's only a couple that bloom first. And then maybe they don't bloom all that much. So fig trees are kind of similar in that way. So it's time for fig trees to begin to leaf. And Jesus notices one that's leafed, has leaves on it. So he goes there to get some breakfast. And it says that he would find something on it. Excuse me. When he came to it, he found nothing but leaves, for it was not the season for figs. Now, that's the part that confuses people. He goes to it. It doesn't have any figs on it. It's not the season for figs, so he curses it. It's the first season for figs, not the season for the figs. In Greek, there's no two terms for them. So late summer is the season for figs. We know this is in the spring. How do we know that? It's the Passover. The Passover is held the same time Easter is held. So we know he's talking about the later crop. He wants to eat the early crop. It doesn't have any. So verse 14, in response, Jesus said to it, let no one eat fruit from you ever again. and his disciples heard it. Now, this isn't just Jesus getting mad because he was hungry and there was no fruit on the tree, right? He didn't just go, that's not what Jesus would do. It's not like I'm going to Chick-fil-A and they're closed on Sunday, so I bash in the window. You know, I can't believe you guys are closed. I wanted Chick-fil-A. It's not him just getting upset. He's doing something that is going to teach us something. The something we learn from this is that if you have leaves, like the temple looks religious, but you don't have any fruit, then you're not really a believer. You can look like a Christian. You can have the leaves of Christianity. But if you don't have the fruit of Christianity, then you are not a genuine Christian. Jesus said, not everyone who says to me, Lord, Lord, is going to enter the kingdom of heaven. You could be born into a Christian family and not make it into heaven. You could go to church regularly and not make it into heaven. You look Christian. You have the leaves of Christianity, but you have to have the fruit. And very, very important, you're not saved by doing fruit. You don't go, well, I need to give my life to Jesus, so I need to go help some poor people. I need to go and preach the gospel somewhere. I need to go do some street evangelism. I need to go start doing things for Jesus. That's not how you're saved. You come to him just as you are. You invite him in, and he begins to produce fruit. John 15, Jesus said, I am the vine, you are the branches. Apart from me, you can do nothing. But if the branch abides in the vine, it will bear fruit. If it doesn't bear fruit, it will be cut off and cast into the furnace. The same idea. You can't be disconnected from Jesus and bear fruit. You got to connect to him. So getting saved is saying, Lord, I want you in my life. I receive you. I want to live for you. And Jesus will come in and change you, and you will then begin to bear fruit. That fruit is the evidence that you have now genuinely followed him. If you say, I'm a believer, but you're beating your wife and you're getting drunk all the time and you are, you know, whatever else I could list, then you're not bearing fruit. You may come to church with your leaves on. I'm really love Jesus. And your wife goes, aye, aye, aye. Right? So some of you here, Jesus said, not everyone who says, Lord, Lord, will enter the kingdom of heaven. So some of you here need to get your lives committed to Christ so you bear fruit. Because apart from Christ, you can't bear fruit. It's not saying you can't do good things apart from Christ, because you could. But you can't do good things as a believer apart from Christ. You will be attached to the vine, and then the things that you will do will be good because Christ is in you, and that is the evidence of your salvation. So he curses the tree. This is a sign to us. It's the only destructive miracle he does, the only one. And it's not because he's mad because it didn't give him food. He's showing us that you will wither and die if you are not a genuine Christian. That's what is being revealed here. And so in verse 15, then they came to Jerusalem. Then Jesus went into the temple. Now he had left the temple, then came to the fig tree, then went into the temple. That is the Markian sandwich, a theological term where you have two things that bracket something else. So when he's talking about the fig tree, he's talking about the temple. Then he's going to leave the temple, go to the fig tree again, so the fig tree is going to bracket the temple. The temple brackets the fig tree. So they're tied together. He's saying they have leaves, but they don't have any fruit. So he came to Jerusalem, Jesus went to the temple, and began to drive out those who bought and sold in the temple, and overturned the tables of the money changers and the seats of those who sold doves. Now, we talked a little bit about this in the past. These guys are in the court of the Gentiles. God had said they were supposed to minister to the nations. The court of the Gentiles was to be a place where the Gentiles could gather and serve the true God, who was the God of the Jewish people, Yahweh. but they had turned the Gentiles area into a place for selling things instead of where Gentiles could seek him. This is the lack of fruitfulness. They are to be a light to all the Gentiles. That's what the Old Testament had said. And instead, they were using it to buy things. These are the bazaars of Annas. A bazaar is just a word for a market. These are the bazaars. They're not bazaar markets. They're the bazaars of Annas. Annas was the high priest. He was replaced by Caiaphas, who was a son-in-law as high priest by the Romans. And Annas was getting rich off these. And he says some distinct things here. He went into the temple, drove out those who bought and sold in the temple. So they were buying and selling in the court of the Gentiles. Number two, he overturned tables of the money changers. We know that they were charging exorbitant rates to exchange your money. You couldn't give your tithe in Roman shekels. You had to buy temple shekels. And they were charging you exchange rates that were outrageous. So that when you gave your money to God, it was supposed to be a blessing and a joy to give to him. But you are being ripped off before you did that, so now you're angry. This would happen to almost all of us. If we come to church and go, if you came to church and we went, you got to pay in Calvary Chapel's money, and we're going to exchange it, and there's a higher exchange rate. First of all, you're going to go, I'm going to go down the street to another church. That's what you would do. It's the first thing you would do if that happened. But this is the temple. This isn't a synagogue. This is the place where God said to go to, so they don't have that choice. So they now are angry and upset as they're worshiping him when God wanted them to worship him out of joy and live for him. Now, the other thing it says here is that he flipped over the seats of those who sold doves. We know that he let the cattle loose and the sheep loose. And this is Passover. People gave a lamb, but you didn't have to give a lamb if you were poor. If you were poor, you could go buy a dove and you could give a dove or doves and give it. They were the most inexpensive sacrifice you could give. These people were making merchandise off the poor. They were making their profit off of the poor. There are few things that are more wicked than a businessman who's making money off the back of the poor. Someone who can help them make a living while you're helping them, that's a good thing. But getting rich off of the poor is a wicked thing. When you're taking advantage of those who can barely make it by, that is a wicked thing to do. So see, they don't have any fruit. They look religious. The priests are walking around in their robes. They're doing sacrifices. They got leaves, but they don't have any fruit. And so we go to verse 16, and he would not allow anyone to carry wares through the temple. So they're carrying all of these things they're selling. It's a flea market that they're selling things in. And Jesus stops them from doing it. He must have looked like a madman. First he curses a fig tree, then he runs around knocking things out of people's hands and telling them to get out of here. Sell that stuff here in my Father's house. Verse 17, then he taught them saying, it is written, my house shall be called a house of prayer for all nations. Again, note, it's all nations. Gentiles are the nations. They're in the court of the Gentiles with this thing. But you have made it a den of thieves. Then verse 18, and the scribes and the chief priests heard it and sought how they might destroy him, for they feared him because all the people were astonished at his teaching. Now they determine he has got to die. But we can't get him now because all the people think he's a prophet. This is explained in other places. That's why they hired Judas to betray him so they can know where he's at with only his disciples so that they can arrest him. Because they are afraid the people will come to his defense. And so they want to do it now, but they can't. So in verse 19, when evening had come, he went out of the city. So he's on his way back to Bethany. Now in the morning as they passed, they saw the dried fig tree. So here's the fig tree on the other side of the temple. You have the fig tree cursed. Now you have the temple. You have the temple before the fig tree. Now you have temple, fig tree, temple, fig tree. So coming up the next morning, they passed by. They saw the fig tree was dried up from its roots. So Peter Verse 21, and Peter remembering said to him, Rabbi, look, the fig tree which you cursed has withered away. He's shocked by that. But it's the biblical principle that if you abide in the vine, you'll bear fruit. If you don't bear any fruit, you will be cut off the vine. You will be gathered together and thrown into the fire. The fruit is your evidence. One of the questions I get more than anything is, how do I know I'm saved? How do I know I'm saved? I gave my life to Jesus. How do I know I'm saved? Because you become a new person. If you haven't become a new person, then you don't have any confidence that you're really genuinely saved. If you get saved and you're the same old person, it's not time to get saved again. It's time to get saved for real. Because you will be transformed when you are saved. By this, we know that we know him. We keep his commandments. We love him and keep his commandments. By this, we know that we know him. Bracketed in between, by this, we know that we know him as we keep his commandments. Doesn't mean we always keep them. Doesn't mean we are perfect. It doesn't mean we don't sin anymore. It means we have the grace of God and our lives have changed. And the longer you know him, the more it's going to change. You're going to be set free from addictions. You're going to be set free from behavioral issues. You're going to be set free from your outbursts of anger. You're going to be set free from the desires of the flesh. Those things are going to happen as you walk with Christ. They don't happen immediately. I wish when you got saved, a halo sprouted from your head and you were perfect. I wish it would happen to me. But over the last 50 years, I have followed the Lord, 50 plus now, I followed him. I have been changed by him, sanctified by the work he has done in my life. The work is not done yet. He will continue to do that in me. In closing, I used to listen to Charles Swindoll a lot, love listening to him. He's in his 80s now. But I remember him when he was probably close to 70, maybe 70 years old, saying, I struggle with sin, maybe one day I won't. And I remember thinking, I'm a young man, I'm thinking, what do you have to struggle with sin about? You're 70, you don't struggle with sin anymore. Then I hear Pastor Chuck Smith, he's like 75, maybe even closer to 80, and he says, one day I won't sin anymore. And I'm like, what do you have to sin about? You're 80 years old. But that's not the way it works. God continues to reveal to us there are things that need to change. The biggies get taken care of first. It's like the donkey says to Shrek. He says, onions have layers. Or he says, what does he say? He says, parfaits have layers. Well, it's like layers are taken off. God immediately saves us and takes something off. You might see a new Christian and they're outside smoking and you may say, as a Christian, you shouldn't smoke. Leave them alone. How do you know what God delivered them from? They're like, I used to do heroin and now you're on me for smoking? You know, give God a chance. Give God some time to change and transform people. God's good at it. And God will do it. Maybe smoking's not a sin. Now, it'll kill you. It's a cancer stick. It'll kill you. But, right? I mean, I've never found in there where it says, don't roll up tobacco and light it on fire and suck it into your lungs. Now, is it a good idea? I don't think so. But sometimes we make a big deal out of something that's not even in the pages of Scripture. And I'm not saying smoking's okay or good, right? You guys understand. Don't leave here and say, Pastor Robert said I could smoke. Lighten up five of them. Okay? If you're here today, you could stand with me. If you're here today and you've never genuinely given your life to Christ, I would love to see you do that today. If you have leaves and you look like a Christian, but you are not a genuine Christian, I'd love to see you make that commitment today. Attach yourself to the vine and start to see the fruit that's in your life. Only God knows. I'm not to judge you. God is the one to judge you. But the Bible also says this, judge yourself and you won't have to be judged. If you can honestly today say, I'm not really a Christian, if you judge yourself properly, then you will surrender your life to Christ and you will avoid judgment in the future. God will not judge you. If you pretend to be a Christian, you just learn a lot more about God and then have to answer for what you know, because the more you know, the greater you'll be judged. Judged. So it'd be better for you now to say, Lord, I want to follow you. And if you're here today, I'm going to ask you to do something bold. If you have never given your life to Christ or you realize I need to become a genuine Christian, then I'm going to ask you to raise your hand. And I'm going to pray that you'll be bold in doing that. Father, thank you for the time we're able to spend here. I pray for boldness for all of us. Thank you for your word, which has told us so much about how it is to live for you. And we don't want to be the fig tree that doesn't produce fruit. We don't want to be like the temple was that you're going to destroy for almost 2,000 years because they had leaves but no fruit. They didn't take care of the people they were supposed to take care of. Lord, help us to be the people that you want us to be and live the way you want us to live. I pray for those who have never made a commitment to you. I pray that they would make a commitment today. In the name of Jesus, amen. Hi, this is Robert Furrow. It's our prayer and hope that this program has been a blessing to you. If you've never given your life to Jesus Christ, the Bible says that if you receive him, you'll be given the power to become a child of God. And if you invite him into your life today, he will come in with life-changing power. The Bible says that if you believe in him, you will be saved. And if you call on the name of the Lord, that he will answer you. If you haven't invited him into your life, we encourage you to commit yourself to him. Find a Bible-believing church in your community and watch what the Lord does in your life.
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5: Welcome to the Washington Stand News Brief. I'm Casey Harper, bringing you today's big stories. President Donald Trump has sparked controversy for banning reporters from the White House. CNN, Politico, and MS Now, formerly MSNBC, are now blocked from entering the White House press briefings. The news outlets have filed lawsuits against the White House, and critics say it's an attack on free speech and the First Amendment. But President Trump fired back Monday morning, saying he's at war with fake news, not the free press. Vice President J.D. Vance also defended the decision on Monday.
6: So he's not banning media outlets. What he's doing is saying, we're not going to give you special access to the White House if you engage in what is effectively propaganda. We have to remember those three outlets account about 92% of the stories that they have on the President of the United States, on the administration, are negative. That's not representative of the American people. It's not representative of public opinion. So if you're going to engage in what is effectively far-left propaganda, why would a Republican White House give you special access?
5: The vice president went on to argue that there's a double standard in the media, giving a pass to liberal outlets that conservative outlets do not receive.
6: You go back to the Biden administration or the Obama administration, compare, let's say, Politico to Breitbart. If you actually look at the objective analysis, Politico and Breitbart are, Politico is as anti-Trump as Breitbart was anti-Obama or anti-Biden. Now, why on God's green earth would Donald Trump be expected to give Politico special access when nobody in the media expected the Biden administration or the Obama administration to give Breitbart special access? It's about basic fairness.
5: We'll keep an eye on that story for you. But in other news, another hospital is backing off of child mutilating procedures. The Department of Justice announced it had come to an agreement with two of the nation's largest healthcare systems to stop providing puberty blockers and surgeries to minors. New York University Langone Hospitals and University of Pittsburgh Medical Center, the two hospital networks in question, will also pay a combined nearly $10 million. But these are just the latest to make agreements of this kind and quit the procedures and drugs for kids which many children grow up to regret. Attorney General Todd Blanche said he's working to end so-called gender-affirming care programs in hopes that these announcements send a clear message. Well, for our last story, leaders from around the globe are gathering in New York City this week for the United Nations General Assembly. The proceedings kick off on Tuesday. Notably, the Iranian president is expected to address the UN, as is the Ukrainian president Vladimir Zelensky. Israeli Prime Minister Benjamin Netanyahu is also expected to speak. The economy, but also artificial intelligence, is sure to be on the agenda as world leaders reckon with the new technologies. AI CEOs have made clear that AI has the capacity to wipe out humanity in the future. What to do about it is not so clear. While another foreign policy focus this week will be on Chinese President Xi Jinping, who will hold in-person bilateral talks with President Trump this week. Economic issues and the war in Iran will likely dominate those talks, as will AI. But China is the top buyer of Iranian and Russian oil, and President Trump has threatened to sanction nations that buy that oil. In fact, Congress passed legislation last week expanding his power to do so. But former Ambassador at Large for International Religious Freedom, Sam Brownback, wrote an op-ed in Fox News calling for President Trump to use this trip to press China to stop persecuting Christians. He said, quote, countries that won't even allow their own people to worship freely are not reliable trading partners, and certainly not countries we want to prop up with our dollars. They may provide us with cheap goods, but our souls and those of others are not for sale at any price. Well, beyond that, the world is becoming increasingly unstable. The war in Ukraine, the Middle East, and the looming threat against Taiwan, it all means that Christians need to be engaged in praying in the days ahead. Well, that is today's news. I'm Casey Harper. You can dive deeper at the Washington Stand, which is Family Research Council's outlet for news and commentary from a biblical worldview. You can also check out the Outstanding podcast online. As for us, we're back next time with more stories that matter.
7: Remember, I said we have to fix it, right? So I'm not talking, I don't talk from some victim perspective. I'm talking about us fixing it and being the solution to what needs to happen, right? But we got to know the problem, just like the mechanic got to lift the hood and say the transmission is bad, you need an oil change, the timing belt is right. We have to read problems in society the same way the mechanic can tell you what's wrong with the car. The Christians have to do that.
8: Up next, a mind-renewing, faith-building message from Pastor James Ward of Insight Church. 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Expect to be transformed.
7: Let's make our confession. Say this with me. Say, my heart is good soil for the seed of God's word. Let's pray and agree. Father in heaven, we thank you so much for your word. Oh, how we love your law. It is our meditation all the day. And you, through your commandments, you make us wiser than our enemies. We ask you, Lord, for the spirit of wisdom and revelation in the knowledge of our Lord Jesus Christ. We thank you that the entrance of your word gives light and gives understanding to the simple. We ask you, Lord, that you would open the eyes of our understanding, that we would comprehend the scriptures and comprehend your heart and the times in which we live. Holy Spirit, we honor you and we celebrate you, our teacher, our helper. We honor your presence this morning. You are the one who is called alongside us and gives us the advantage in life, in all circumstances of life. And we see you and we know you because you're not only with us, but you're in us. And we ask you this morning, Holy Spirit, that you would increasingly form within each one of us the very character and the very nature of our Lord Jesus Christ, that we would become more and more and more like him, and that you would bring about the reality of his kingdom, his power, his authority, his government, his dominion, and his glory in our lives and through our lives to the world around us. In Jesus' name we pray. And everybody wholeheartedly said, agreed and shout it. Amen. Well, let's get to it this morning. I want to teach today on this Independence Day weekend. I want to teach today on I call life, liberty, and the pursuit of Christ. Life, liberty, and the pursuit of Christ. And I'll talk about that a little bit this weekend as we are celebrating as a nation. And I'll talk about some of the issues in our nation that we've been called to solve. We've been called to be the solution to those things. And this morning might feel like a brief university course a little bit in American history. But we, as God's people, both as salt and light, right? Jesus tells us to be salt and tells us to be light. We're the salt of the earth, the light of the world. If we're going to be the salt of the earth and the light of the world, and not just the salt of the church and the light of the church, but the salt of the earth and the light of the world, then we have to be equipped and we got to be informed. We got to be educated. We got to be aware about the darkness. And we also have to be aware about the corruption in the world. If we're called to be the salt, we need to be aware of the corruption. And if we're going to be light, we need to be aware of the darkness, because we are the solution to those problems. Are you with me? So we have to understand these kinds of things, and to know what it means to more effectively share the good news and the gospel of our Lord Jesus Christ. So we need to understand that God has called us to, let's just say, bring solutions and be solutions to the problems of the world. You know, we are called to fix America. We are called to fix America. You know, folks ask us all the time, you guys go to Washington, D.C., you're trying to be political. We have no use for politics. We're called to fix it. Who else do you think is going to fix it if we don't show up and straighten it out? And I mean, somebody's got to show up and tell the truth and don't want anything and don't need any votes. Just, you know, I'm just going to tell you the truth. Somebody's got to be a prophet of God. And so that's why we go, to speak the word. We are all called to fix the world. Every Christian is called to fix the world. 2 Corinthians chapter 5, verse 20 says, now then, we are ambassadors for Christ. Everybody say ambassadors. That's who we are as Christians. Not just people. I say sometimes, I don't mean this in a way that's trivial, but you know, we don't sing the song, "This Little Light of Mine." I'm going to let my little light shine. I don't have a little light. My light is great. My light is great. Your light is not little. Jesus himself said, you take that light, it's not intended to be hidden, but you put a light up on a lampstand so that it can give light to all who see. You don't put a light under a bushel. Jesus says, put it up on the lampstand so everybody can see the light. For you are the light of the world. So we don't have a little light. We got great lights. We're called to light up this world, to light up our college campuses, to light up our neighborhood. Wherever we go, the light shines through us and it drives the darkness away. We are ambassadors or representatives, delegates, diplomats of heaven for Jesus Christ in the earth. When we show up as his authorized representatives to establish his kingdom and his influence wherever we go. Are you with me? So we're called to fix the problems of the world. Think about it this way. If your mechanic gets frustrated by your engine problems, you need a new mechanic. If your mechanic gets triggered and gets irate and starts cussing and getting upset every time you need an oil change or your transmission needs to be fixed, you got a horrible mechanic. So mechanics can't be frustrated by the thing that they're called to fix. If you have a doctor who's frustrated by ailments, you need a new doctor. There's something in a good doctor that they've got to have the resolve and the peace of mind and the calm and the expertise and the confidence. You want to walk into your doctor's appointment, your doctor say, I don't know if you're going to make it. You want your doctor to say, I'm going to try my best. Man, you run out of that doctor's office as fast as you can if your doctor said, I'm going to try. You want a doctor to look at you with experience to say, you know, I've dealt with this before. It's an easy procedure. If we do this, this, and this, and this, you're gonna be fine. You're gonna be better, man. That kind of doctor puts you at ease, because that doctor is not frustrated by the problem. What happens when Christians get frustrated by all the dysfunction in society? Every time something happens, every time there's an issue, every time something happens in the culture or something happens with politics, we start getting upset and bent out of shape, and we start, you know, saying negative things and getting anxiety and panic attacks and all that kind of stuff. Christians should not be frustrated by the problems of the world any more than a good doctor is frustrated by ailments or a good mechanic is not frustrated by engine problems. This is what we do. We're here to fix it. We're here to fix it. And so when we talk about these United States of America, I'm going to talk a little bit about the fact that we're called to fix it. Called to fix it. Are you with me? All right, man. We got a role to play. We talk about Independence Day. So let me give you this, and we'll go through some history and talk through some things here. We're familiar. Now, I'm talking about life, liberty, and the pursuit of Christ. But listen at this. We're all familiar with the phrase life, liberty, and the pursuit of happiness, right? That's from our Declaration of Independence. But I want to help us to see and appreciate a higher perspective, what I call a biblical perspective about the life and the liberty that comes from pursuing Christ. Not just pursuing happiness, but pursuing Christ and what that has to do with our nation. You know, the Declaration of Independence tells us that life and liberty are rights or gifts that originate from God, our creator. That originate from God, our creator. We'll see that in a moment. The challenge, I say, with the pursuit of happiness, life, liberty, and the pursuit of happiness, the problem with just pursuing happiness is that you can chase happiness your whole life and never find it. You never, ever catch up to happiness. So there's a whole lot more than just life, liberty, and the pursuit of happiness. Who wants to run after happiness in their own life? I don't want to run after happiness. I need to find it. I need to locate it. In other words, there should be a point where I don't have to run after it anymore. I got it. Are you with me? I have it. I'm walking in it. And so many people are chasing, let's just say, happiness with drinking. And some people are chasing happiness. They're just running after drinking, running after happiness, smoking. Some people are chasing after happiness with two girlfriends or 20 girlfriends or six boyfriends. And people are just chasing after happiness and they never, ever, ever find it. They're pursuing happiness. Yeah, if I could just get a bigger home or better this, or if I could just get a raise, they're chasing happiness. And you'd be amazed how many people never, ever find the happiness that they just keep running after. It eludes them. So we're not just chasing after happiness. When you pursue happiness, get this, you run into what I call the morality and the ethics problem of defining what makes people happy. So let's just say we're just chasing the pursuit of happiness. I'm giving you some framework about America when I say why we have to preach the gospel and be the answer. If people are just running after the pursuit of happiness, I say you run into a morality and an ethical problem because sometimes what makes some people happy makes other people miserable. Sometimes it makes other people miserable. I'm going to give you some perspective. Let me give you some perspective about American history and why some people like Independence Day and some people don't like Independence Day. I'll talk to you. Let's just say, I'll give you an analogy and I'll straighten this out. Don't worry, we're going to land with the gospel. Let's just say being successful. Is this okay?
9: Yes.
7: Let's just say being successful and running a great cotton business makes me happy. Being successful, making a lot of money and running a great cotton business makes me happy. I got a lot of cotton in my field. That makes me happy, is making money and running my cotton business. So this is what I'm going to do. What if we lock all the doors and I say, ha, you guys are going to help me run my cotton business. And you can't leave, because making cotton and running, making a lot of money makes me happy. that'll make you miserable. But I'm pursuing happiness. Can you see, kind of what happens over American history, that it makes me happy to have a great big farm and I'm doing really, really well. That makes me happy. But I need some people to do the work. So I'm locking all the doors. You can't leave. Get the work done. And if you don't get the work done, there's going to be great consequences and punishment if you don't help make me happy, even though you're miserable. Because you can't see your family anymore. You don't get to go back to your house. You don't get to do any of that. So just pursuing happiness when there's no more.

0: You see how crime without morality and ethics becomes that pursuing what makes people happy becomes a crime for sin and wickedness because people's hearts are evil.
1: You know, one of my favorite passages of scripture is Luke chapter 8, verse 1 to verse 3. That passage describes a group of women and others who provided the financial resources Jesus needed to expand his ministry in order to reach more people with the good news of the kingdom of God. Because their lives had been personally impacted, the people close to Jesus supported his ministry financially to see many more people experience the good things that they experienced in their own lives. The gospel has always traveled around the world on the wings of the generosity of God's people. 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
0: I don't mean to be graphic. It happens. Some girls, and not just girls, some kids, I would say, are being sex trafficked right now because that industry makes some perverted old men and women happy. There are some 33-year-old child sex predators that pursuing happiness causes them to victimize innocent kids all over America because they're pursuing happiness. You see how that becomes the basis of wickedness and evil because folks are just pursuing happiness. This is something we have to talk about and why our nation is struggling right now. As believers, we're not called to just go out and pursue happiness. We're called to pursue Christ. And when we pursue Christ, watch this. He doesn't give us happiness. He gives us joy unspeakable and full of glory. He gives us joy and unspeakable and full of glory. I'm talking about us being the solution. So we're not just pursuing happiness. People need to get saved and pursue Christ because then they don't have to just pursue happiness. Now Christ will give them joy. He gives them joy. And you can see how in the context of a nation, I'm going to give us some American history here. You can see how in the context of a nation who only pursues happiness without Christ, crime happens and wickedness happens and people are hurt. And we've seen this in the United States of America. Can you say amen? You know, look at John 15:11. I'm going to move this along. John 15:11. I just mentioned this. Jesus says here, "These things I have spoken to you that my joy may remain where? In you, and that your joy may be what? Full." So there's no need, when you get saved, no need to just pursue happiness. Jesus says, "I'm going to give you joy. Whole lot greater than happiness. Happiness is fleshly, temporary, circumstantial. Joy is spiritual and eternal. And we receive it by faith." And Jesus says, "I've spoken these things to you that my joy may remain." You may have my joy, that my joy may remain or be a constant factor in your life, and that joy would be full. That you'll have full joy. Somebody say amen. Take a look with me. We're going to look at the Declaration of Independence a little bit. We're going to pick this apart. Let's look at a section here. Let's just start and take a look. The Continental Congress of July 4th, 1776. Continental Congress on July 4th, 1776, the unanimous declaration of the 13 United States of America. Notice there that it says, thank you. Notice it says the unanimous declaration of the 13 United States of America. Notice there that United is not capitalized. This is before America became a nation. That term, which you see United there, just means that the people are in agreement, United States of America.

0: It means that they're in agreement about their intent to gain their independence. It was not yet the United States of America, but they said we're united in the fact that we need to revolt and become an independent nation. So they were united as the states of America in their intent. It goes on to say, when in the course of human events, everybody say that's a problem. When you just talk about human events, you're talking about sinful, flawed people coming together for the course of human events. We'll come back to that. It says it becomes necessary for one people to dissolve the political bands which have connected them with one another, and to assume the powers of the earth, talking about political power, not heaven, the powers of the earth, the separate and equal station to which the laws of nature and of nature's God entitle them. So now they're making appeal and recognizing the God of heaven, the God of all nature, and the laws that he put in place, a decent respect to the opinions of mankind requires that they should declare the causes which impel them to the separation. In other words, they're stating why they're declaring their independence. Listen to this. We hold these truths to be self-evident. In other words, they're saying some things are obvious. We're going to come back to that. These are self-evident truths. Listen to this, that all men are created equal and they are endowed by their creator God with certain unalienable rights. Unalienable means that there are some rights that are inherent to a person's nature and their dignity. That's what unalienable means, that these people are endowed by God, their creator, with certain unalienable rights, that among these are life, liberty, and the pursuit of happiness. That's the beginning of our declaration and what this whole weekend is about, them acknowledging that according to the laws of nature and nature's God, that there are certain unalienable rights that are for every person, their human nature and their dignity. God has given them some things. All men, it says, are created equal, and they've been endowed with life, liberty, and the pursuit of happiness. Now, let me point out what we can call American irony and hypocrisy. Because at this time, when this was written, July 4th, 1776, they just said all men are created equal, right? The problem is that at this time that this was written, many of them had slaves of their own who did not have liberty. They were not able to pursue life, and they were not free to pursue happiness. Didn't they just say all men? Here's the American problem. The men who wrote all men didn't believe that all men were men. Come on, we're going to straighten this out. This is the struggle and the tension of our nation, that while they're writing all men, they didn't believe fully that all men were even men. And our nation has been struggling with this quite a bit to this very day. And they had slaves that didn't have their own life. They didn't have their liberty, and they were not free to pursue happiness while the document was being written. This is the American hypocrisy and irony, and it's still tension today. Remember, I said we have to fix it, right? So I'm not talking, I don't talk from some victim perspective. I'm talking about us fixing it and being the solution to what needs to happen, right? But we got to know the problem, just like the mechanic got to lift the hood and say the transmission is bad. You need an oil change. The timing belt is right. We have to read problems in society the same way the mechanic can tell you what's wrong with the car. The Christians have to do that. Come on, you with me? We got to do this. And you ain't going to get this from some woke professor. This is the gospel. This is for the people of light. And this is how we straighten it out. Are you with me? You cannot interpret this document, the Declaration of Independence, and the happenings in our nation. You cannot interpret what's happening in our nation apart from the doctrine of original sin. We have to understand Genesis 3 and sin in the human heart for us to accurately interpret what's happening in our nation today. Let's go to Romans chapter 5, verse 12. This is all right. Come on. I told you it's kind of a little college class here. Romans 5, verse 12 tells us this. Therefore, just as one man, as through one man, sin entered what? The world, the whole world. Sin entered the world, and death through what? Death came through sin. Sin entered the world, death through sin. And death spread to all men because all sin. That verse of scripture explains all of the atrocities of the world today. Every war that's ever been fought, every injustice that's ever been committed, anytime anybody's ever been oppressed or murdered or stole, somebody stole something, all sin, all wickedness is because sin came into the world. Death spread through sin. When people sin, a lot of folks die. And death spread, get this, to all men, not just some men, because all sinned. You cannot interpret what's happening in America apart from the lenses of a biblical worldview that teaches the doctrine of sin. We have a sin problem in our nation. Got a sin problem in our nation. Are you with me? Because all sin. So you look at the scriptures unfolding. Genesis 4. By Genesis 4, man, you already see Cain killed his brother Abel. Because sin entered the world, death spread through sin, all sin, and now you see
1: God has entrusted us with an end-time mandate to build strong believers in a culture of deception and to prepare people for the Lord's soon return. And partners like you are helping us carry out that assignment. I really want you to know that when you support James Ward Ministries, you are not just a donor. You are a builder and co-laborer with us to advance God's kingdom around the world. Every seed you sow has eternal weight and significance. The Word of God says, write the vision and make it plain. And for us, this is that moment, a moment to look ahead, to align our hearts and join hands to strengthen the work and advance God's kingdom together. I'm asking you to join Sharon and me and some other world changers to celebrate what God has done and to boldly embrace what He is about to do.
2: Hello, everyone. I'm Pastor Sharon Ward, and I'm so pleased to welcome you to Point of Grace. In Hebrews 4:16, it reminds us, "Let us therefore come boldly to the throne of grace, that we may obtain mercy and find grace to help in time of need." That's what this show is all about, coming boldly before the Lord and discovering His grace for every area of our lives. And He has a purpose for you. So let's lean in and find strength, wisdom, and encouragement together right here at Point of Grace.
0: Faithful God who keeps covenant and mercy for 1,000 generations with those who love Him and keep His commandment. That's all it takes, is if you love God, and if you obey His word, God will make covenant with you and your family for multiple generations. You don't have to be special. You don't have to have this last name or that last name. Doesn't matter if you have a record. Doesn't matter if you didn't know your dad. Doesn't matter if you were adopted or if you were abandoned. Doesn't matter if you grew up in a shelter or if you grew up in an orphanage. All irrelevant. You love God and you begin to call on the name of God and obey His word. And God will build a family for multiple generations through you.
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6: Jesus Christ has disarmed demonic powers. 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You have no power over my children, over my life. This home belongs to God. You're simply but a liar. You're a manifestation of the father of lies, which is Satan. And this home has been bought by the blood of Christ.
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0: Hey, have you ever considered why there is a gospel? I guess I should say more specifically, carefully, why there is the gospel. Friends, listen, the gospel of Jesus Christ is the very, very purpose as to why God announced that he would send his son into the world to die on the cross for our sins, and on the third day be raised from the dead, because the gospel, which the word means good news, is this: Jesus died in our place. Do you know that? Listen, without knowing that, you have a propensity to be religious. It's in our human heart. That's why in every culture throughout all of man's existence, archaeology shows us that there are always temples or places of worship or sacrifice in every culture ever discovered throughout human history. Why is that the case? Because there's something within man that knows he needs atonement. He needs to have some form of sacrifice for his sins. And be it the Incas or the Mayans or the Babylonians or whoever, there is this mindset. Because why? Because there is that proverbial hole in the heart of every human being that needs and can only be met by God. We need God. And Jesus Christ is the very one for whom the gospel announces that he is the gospel. He is the good news. Jesus Christ is that one, and there is no other. Now, I'm not preaching to you religion. I am preaching to you Jesus, a relationship that's only found in him. So as we get into the study today, I want you to be thinking about, why is there a gospel? Or more specifically, why is there the gospel? Because there's only one, friend, and that one is found in Jesus Christ alone. So let's grab our Bibles and let's get into this study and learn more about the good news of God. We have to be people of prayer, to pray and to be humble enough to bow our knee to Almighty God. The Bible tells us in Colossians chapter 2, verse 13, "And you, being dead in your trespasses and the uncircumcision of your flesh," listen to this, everybody, "he has made alive together with him," that's Jesus, "having forgiven you all your trespasses." Can someone say amen? Yes. God, through Christ Jesus, has forgiven you of your trespasses. Trespasses. Somebody might say, well, what is that trespass? The word trespass is actually a word that means worse than sin. Sinning is to miss the mark. Trespass is to see the mark and know it and to step over it intentionally. Those things in our old life when we said, well, I know God says not to do this, but I'm going to do it anyway, because after all, isn't it all about me? That's trespass. And the Bible says Christ died for not only our sins, but our trespasses, having wiped out the handwriting of requirements that was against us, hallelujah, which was contrary to us, he has taken it out of the way, having nailed it to the cross, having disarmed, here it is, principalities and powers. Jesus Christ has disarmed demonic powers. When they show up in your life and they go, boo, you need to say, boo, back in the name of Jesus Christ. You have no authority here. You have no power over my children, over my life. This home belongs to God. You're simply but a liar. You're a manifestation of the father of lies, which is Satan. And this home has been bought by the blood of Christ. And I have prayed the blood of Jesus over my home and over my children and my grandchildren and the church. What if we rose up and prayed? When we pray, God will move. Very important. We talk about these things that Paul is speaking of, the power and the spirit and God moving and God using us and being at war. But like Pastor Chuck Smith used to say, we need to keep ourselves usable. That is, that we need to make sure that in our lives, we've washed away those things that have kept us back and we set a course. Those young people who want structure, I understand where they're coming from, but there's something that is beyond structure by choice, and that is structure by love. When the love of God arrests your heart, there's a beautiful surrender. You want structure? God will give you structure, and I don't know how he does it, but it's like he's holding you in velvet. Let God be the one that tells you, now's the time to pray. Now's the time to do this. Now's the time to do the other. But listen, what I'm saying is not popular, because people, listen, you don't need faith if you're going to be told what to do. Let's be honest. If we had, welcome to church, these are our 10 rules for you every day. You know, people love that because they're involved and they're checking off the boxes and there's no intimate relationship to that. But if God says, I'm here, talk to me. Now it's a choice of your own volition to engage with God or not. A.W. Tozer called that intercourse with God, when you pray and speak to him in spirit. And it's choice. It's not routine. Well, it's 5 o'clock. Choice. Prayer. Relationship. 1 Timothy 5, verse 13 says, and besides, they learn to be idle. He's talking about those that are wandering about from house to house, and not only idle, but also gossips and busybodies, saying things which they ought not. The Bible is announcing to us that this kind of division destroys the power of God in the life or the community of believers. Very important. And then look at verse 31. Paul is called, we're called enough to run the risk. To run the risk means, he says in verse 31, that my service for Jerusalem and that my service for Jerusalem may be acceptable to the saints. And then third and finally, it's verses 32 to 33, and we'll make it. It's this: will you come along with me as we move on by faith? Don't answer out loud. How do you know you have faith? How do you know you have faith in God and faith in his word? How do you know that you have faith that God will do what he said? How do you know? In verse 32, he says here, that I may come to you with joy by the will of God. That's the key. By the will of God. Question: what is the will of God? Answer: it's revealed in the Bible. Okay, so what? Make it your pursuit. Make what? The will of God. Doesn't matter how young or old you are, every single one of us, make the will of God your pursuit. We would say, God, what is your will for my life? And you know what? It's going to be for mine. It's going to be different for yours, different for yours, different for yours. That's how the church works. You know, we're all supposed to be different, you know. With differing gifts and differing involvements. But faith, a verb, it's in action. And he says to us, it's joy. He said that I might come to you with joy. I love this. You guys, can you imagine when Paul was like 10 miles out? You know, there's people reporting. This is very common throughout the ancient world. He's 10 miles away. Paul is coming. And word would get to the city. They'd get all excited and they would... Well, Paul is thinking in his mind, I'm 10 miles closer. I'm 5 miles closer. He's getting so joyful. We should be like that, by the way, when we're coming to church. We should be like, yeah, oh, I can't wait to go to sleep. It's Saturday night. Tomorrow's church. Can you imagine? I hope so. I hope it's like that. Joy. Joy is amazing. The word joy here in the Greek language, you know already, but it's delight, rejoicing, the expectation of seeing someone, being with them. Jesus said, I leave my joy with you. Not the joy the world gives, because the joy the world gives evaporates. It's not even joy. Jesus said, our joy cannot be taken from us. Did you know that? Death, cancer, accidents, whatever. Joy. To do the will of God, to walk with him in joy. We as Christians in this day and age, I believe and I think that you are shining brighter against the dark background than ever right now. This is a great time, people. Unity, verse 32. Enough to want to be together. Unity. Unity is a fun thing. He says, and I may be refreshed together with you. Unity is fun this way, because unity has to be worked at. You have to work at that. It shouldn't shock anybody. No, you just wave some pixie dust and we'll all be unified. Nope, doesn't work that way. There's only unity around truth. And we have to strive and maintain and abide in Christ, John 15, as we walk in the truth. And what's beautiful about a family of God, and I know many of you are involved in ministry and our small groups, is that you're accountable to each other in a beautiful way to where, hey, I was just thinking about this. And your friend who knows the word more than you would say, yeah, that's crazy. Here's the reason why it's crazy. It says right here, you're not to do that. I didn't know that. Thank you. That's actual unity. It's so practical in the Bible. It's not like, do you feel it? I feel it. Aren't you feeling it? I'm not denying feelings, but they can't be your guide. The truth says this. And we go on together in it. And he says to be refreshed together. That word refreshed is awesome. It means to lie down or to rest. It means to be renewed in body and soul and spirit. That sounds nice. Oh, you know, you go on a vacation and you can't wait to get home to get some rest. You ever done that before? That's a disaster. But I cannot leave this until we give you this verse, Isaiah 40, verses 30 to 33. I remember the first time I ever bought the most expensive pair of shoes I'd ever seen in my life. Nobody had ever heard about this company before. I'm not joking. Nobody had ever heard about it. I think they were like $25, which was like $25 for a pair of tennis shoes. What kind of a fool am I? And it was a company called Reebok. Have you ever heard of that company? And nobody had heard of them, and nobody was buying their junk. But I liked the way they looked. Even if I wasn't running fast, I'm talking, I'm like 18, 19 years old. Even if I wasn't running fast, I looked like I was running fast. And I remember taking a marker pen and I put this on those shoes. Even then the youth shall faint and be weary and the young men shall utterly fall. But those who wait on the Lord shall renew their strength. They shall mount up with wings like eagles. They shall run and not be weary. They shall walk and not faint. That's the promise of the Lord to you and I as we serve him and love on one another. And then finally, peace. Now the God of peace be with you all, he says, amen. Peace. The word peace in Greek is Irene. If your name, by the way, is Irene, it's the same meaning. It's beautiful. To welfare or to farewell, that's what it means. Not bye-bye, but to be well. Be well, he says. To be undisturbed. Isn't that beautiful? Unshaken. Unshakable. Wow. Right now, I'm working on a book called Manhunt. It's not going to be released for a while, but it's Manhunt. What every man should be and what every woman wants in a man. Manhunt. And part of the book has got the story of Louis Zamperini. Anybody remember Louis Zamperini? Unshakable. That man stood there in that World War II prison camp. You'll have to buy the book to read it. But remarkable. Only in Christ Jesus are we able to be unshakable. Look, that's the meaning, of course, in the Greek, but you know the Hebrew word for peace is shalom. And look at the meaning of that. You combine these two together, completeness, soundness, to be at ease, well-being, shalom. But the Bible says, listen, you're going to want to write this down if you don't have the notes. It's Isaiah 26, verses 3 and 4. You will keep him, that is, God will keep you in perfect peace whose mind is stayed on you, the Lord, because he trusts you. Trust in the Lord forever, for in Yah, the Lord is everlasting strength. Isn't that beautiful? Isn't that awesome? So for whatever this is worth, as we end this here, it doesn't mean you leave. I know people want to, it's like, I got to leave. You don't have to leave. If you had a chance, would you hang out with Paul today if Paul was around? I want to be able to say I would. I hope I would have the smarts enough to say I'm going with him. He's going with Jesus, I'm going with him. Right. But have you realized in life you're going, someone's influencing you in this life. Someone's influencing you. And in what direction? Number two, for what reasons? And the third thing is, how does this all end? If I listen to you who are influencing me, and I allow that to happen, and I go with you, how does it end? Jesus said, did he not say, come and follow me? Will you come along with me? You know, church, when Jesus came up to Matthew's Roman toll station, toll office, along that roadway there in Galilee, you know, Jesus didn't say, hey, Matthew, come and follow me, and then put him in a headlock, twist his ear, poke his eyes out. He just simply said, come and follow me. It almost feels like he didn't even slow down when you read it. He's just coming through. I'm sure Jesus paid the toll tax. Maybe he didn't. I don't know. But maybe he went like this and flicked it and it landed in the bag. But whatever it was. Because, you know, he kept the rules. Matthew got up and left his lucrative career to follow Jesus. Paul abandoned his high office in Judaism to follow Jesus. It's amazing that God reached down and he woke you up and he pulled you up and said, follow me. And he makes that call to you today. And I'm wondering if you're listening to him. I can say in my life, I thought I was living young, stupid, selfish. But I thought I was living. And then Jesus simply with the most organic words, follow me. And all of a sudden it starts shaking all of those. Well, I mean, it feels like an empire, but it's actually a house of cards, you know? They start wobbling. And how he says what he says is so attractive. Come and follow me. And all along the way, he'll hold your hand. Sometimes it doesn't feel like he's holding your hand. And in those moments, that's when the word says to you, I said, I will never leave you or forsake you. We don't always feel his presence or his hand. But by faith in him and him alone, we have the peace of God that passes all understanding. Let's all stand. I want to leave you with this picture. Christian, whenever you pray and serve the Lord and call out to him and love on him, you're flying. When we don't, we're walking. We were designed for the heavens. The more we represent his kingdom here, the more hope we give people who come in contact with us. Father God, you are awesome and altogether lovely. Great are your works, O Lord, and worthy is your name. Who among all the gods of the earth are like you? For you alone are God. The heavens declare your glory. And we praise you. We thank you that your word tells us that you sent us your only glorified Son, that whosoever would believe on him would not perish, but have everlasting life. That if we would repent of our sins, bring you our sins, you would forgive us and cleanse us of all unrighteousness, and that you would impart to us eternal life Hallelujah, Lord, we thank you and praise you. We pray it in Jesus' name, and all God's people said, amen. Amen. God bless you, church. So listen, that's it. Why is there a gospel? As I said more specifically, why is there the gospel? Friends, listen, every single one of us, starting with me first, must recognize that we are sinners. Now, I know people don't want to hear that, but the truth of the matter is, when we wake up to the realization that we are not perfect, friend, listen, when's the last time you walked on water? You and I need Jesus Christ. But listen, as I mentioned earlier, no amount of religion can make that happen because there's no atonement in religion. There's only atonement of sin through relationship with the one true living God. And so the question is required of you and I to ask ourselves, what am I doing with my sin? You know, the Bible calls us those who have trespassed and sinned against God. The Bible says all have sinned and come short of the glory of God. That means you and me together. I hope that doesn't offend you. I hope it convicts you to realize that the great judge of the universe says, I have seen your adulterous thoughts. I have seen your selfish thoughts. I have seen your angry thoughts. The only way that you and I can remedy this lost condition is to go to Christ, not to add him to our life, but to have our lives completely consumed by him. That's where we come before him and we say, Lord, I want to die to my desires. I want to die to my sin. And I want to now live for you and walk in your righteousness. Jesus, cause me, please, now to pray to you in all faith, believing that I want to be born again by the Spirit of God and have a brand new life in Jesus. Friend, if that's your desire, we want to hear from you. We want to know that you've prayed that prayer. So please contact us at jackhibbs.com. And you can also follow along with us on various social media sites as well. But welcome to the family of God if that's your desire and if that's your prayer. Until next time, stand strong in Jesus.
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7: Looking at Job chapter 9 this morning, we find Job responding to the advice that has been given to him by his two friends. For the second friend, Bildad, basically repeats the same advice as was given to him by his first friend, Eliphaz. To give it to you rather concisely, what they are saying to Job is, Job, just get right with God, and things will work out for you. Their whole philosophy is based upon the premise that Job has some major flaw in his life, and as a result, he has all of these problems. So, Job, just get right with God. That's all it'll take. And things will be okay. Now, Job understood this to be true. He said in chapter 9, verse 2, I know that it is true. I know what you're saying is right. That I need to just get right with God. But how can I get right with God? It is true that the most important relationship that we do have in life is our relationship with God, because this is the axis upon which our lives revolve. This up and down, perpendicular, vertical relationship with God, so important. It's the axis upon which my life revolves. And if my relationship with God is right, then my relationships with my fellow men will be right. If my relationship with God gets out of kilter, then my relationships are topsy-turvy. I get all messed up in my interpersonal relationships with others. And so often a person will go and seek counsel and seek guidance because they're having family problems or problems with a boss or other relationships. And really, at the heart of the whole thing is my relationship with God. If it is right, the other things will balance. Seek first your relationship with God, and the rest of the things will all be taken care of. But Job said, how can I get right with God? Literally, how can and how should man be just with God? Which literally is, how can a man plead his case before God so as to justify himself? Now, Job saw, first of all, the greatness of God. And he speaks about the greatness of God. He removes the mountains. He shakes the earth. He commands the sun. He spread forth the heavens. He is in control of the constellations, Arcturus, Orion, the Pleiades. He does things that are beyond our finding out. No one can hinder him. And so the greatness and the vastness of God. And then he saw really how little or nothing he was himself. Who am I compared with God? If God would ask me 1,000 questions, I could not answer one of them. And he, in seeing the greatness of God and the nothingness of himself, The question was, how can I ever reach God? How could I ever present my case to God? Who am I that I could present my problems, my case before the Lord? David in the 8th Psalm said, when I consider thy heavens, the work of thy hands, the sun, the moon, and the moon and the stars which thou hast ordained, what is man that thou art mindful of him? Now, David saw again the greatness of God, and in seeing the greatness of God, he saw the nothingness of himself when you're talking of comparison. God is so vast. God is so great. He's created this whole universe. Who am I? This one little part of God's creation that he would ever be mindful of me. Who am I that God should ever take knowledge of me or take thought of me? Now, Job, seeing the same disparity, the greatness of God and the nothingness of himself, he said, who am I that I could ever justify myself before God? Both of them saw that there is this vast separation between an infinite God and finite man, a separation that is so great that man cannot possibly bridge it. And yet, that is the history of man. His attempts to build a bridge with an earth base that would somehow reach into heaven. The name Babylon is synonymous with religious systems. For Babylon was the seat of all false religious systems. They all sprung out of Babylon. It was there in Babylon that men decided to build a tower that would reach into heaven. And what an apt picture that is of man's religious efforts. Man's religions are his endeavor to build a tower that would reach to heaven, to somehow bridge this gulf between himself and the infinite God. And so Babylon very aptly means confusion. And that is the result of man's religions, is that of confusion. But Job correctly perceived the greatness of God and the smallness of man, the infinitude of God and the finite nature of man, and he realized that it was impossible for man to bridge that gulf. And so Job spoke of the difficulty. I realize the greatness of God. I look at Orion. I look at the Pleiades. I look at Arcturus. I realize that God spread out the heavens. I know that there is a God. I am aware of the existence of God, but I can't see him. He passes by and I don't see him. Neither can I perceive him. The vastness, the greatness of God is beyond my perception. And then Job cried, and there's no daysman between us, one who could lay his hand upon us both. With a correct perception of the greatness of God and the smallness of man and the inability of man to bridge that gulf, Job saw only one possible solution. That would be that somehow there would be one who could stand between God and man, who could lay his hand on both God and lay his hand upon man. But Job said, there is no such a person. Therefore, thanks, but no thanks for your advice. You tell me to get right with God, thanks a lot, pal. But how? when God is so great and so vast and I am nothing? Who do I think that I am that I can come to God and say, hey, God, why are you doing this? Or that I could plead my case before God so to prove that I am right. With no daysman, one to lay his hand upon us both. So I'm just at his mercy. This cry of Job for a daysman, interestingly enough, is answered for us in the New Testament. Paul, writing to Timothy, said there is one God, the infinite, eternal God, and one mediator or daysman between God and men, the man, Christ Jesus. This problem that existed for Job does not exist for us. For God has solved the problem in sending his only begotten Son. So that Jesus said, I and the Father are one. That is, he can touch God. For as John writes, in the beginning was the Word was with God, the Word was God, and the same was in the beginning with God. All things were made by him. Without him was not anything made that was made. And then he said, and the Word became flesh, and he dwelt among us. And we beheld his glory as of the only begotten of the Father, full of grace and truth. Job cried, there is no daysman between us, one that could lay his hand upon us both. But John tells us that he was in the beginning with God, and yet he was made flesh and dwelt among us. He can touch the Father, for he is one with the Father, and yet he became a man, and thus he can touch me as a man. In Hebrews chapter 2, speaking of Jesus, we read, for verily he took not upon himself the nature of angels, but he took upon him the seed of Abraham. Wherefore in all things it behooved him to be made like unto us, his brethren, that he might be a merciful and faithful high priest in things pertaining to God, to make reconciliation for the sins of the people, for that he himself hath suffered, being tempted, he is able also to succor those that are tempted. He knows me. He can touch me. Paul, in writing to the Philippians, said that being in the form of God, and he thought it not robbery to be equal with God, and yet he humbled himself, and he came in the form and in the likeness of man. Touching God? Yes. Touching me? Yes. And thus bringing me to God. In the first epistle that John wrote, he opened the epistle by declaring that which was from the beginning, which we have seen, which we have gazed steadfastly upon, which we have handled of the word of life. For the word became flesh and dwelt among us, and we beheld his glory. So that which was from the beginning, John said, we have seen. We've actually gazed steadfastly. We've stared at him. We actually touched him. John came to that awesome realization at the resurrection of Jesus Christ that those things which Jesus declared were indeed true, that he was the Son of God sent from heaven. And he came to the realization that when he was walking those dusty paths in Judea, and Jesus, as they were walking along, put his arm around John to talk to him, rested his arm on John's shoulder, that actually God was resting his arm upon him. When I reached out to touch him, I was touching God. When we heard his voice, we were hearing the voice of God. When he spoke to us, God was speaking to us. On that last night before his betrayal and crucifixion, as the disciples were so disturbed over the strange things that Jesus was saying to them about going away, going back to the Father, Philip said, "Lord, if you'll just show us the Father, we'll be satisfied." And Jesus said, "Have I been so long a time with you, Philip, and haven't you seen me? He that hath seen me hath seen the Father. How is it then that you say, 'Show us the Father'? Believest thou not that I am in the Father, and the Father in me, and the works that I do not of myself, but the Father

opening the blind eyes, you see God's desire to restore fallen man from the fallen state. When you see him weeping over Jerusalem, you see God weeping over the failure of man to understand the ways of God's salvation. If you have seen me, you have seen the Father. The daysman, one who stands between God and man, touching both God and touching man, thus bringing man unto God. But notice that this is an antithesis to religion. It is not finite man reaching out to touch an infinite God, but contrariwise, it is an infinite God reaching out to touch the finite man. And that's the whole difference between Christianity and religion. Religions start with man, an earth base, reaching out to touch an infinite God. And I can see immediately how all religions must fail. Because no matter how hard a man tries, no matter how high he may build his towers, they will never reach heaven. I can see the total impossibility of the finite ever reaching the infinite. Even the proposition itself shows the impossibility of its fulfillment. However, I can see that there is absolutely no problem at all for the infinite God to touch the finite man. If God is infinite, he can do anything. And the infinite God could very easily touch the finite man, where the reverse would always be impossible. And the Bible affirms to us that this is exactly what has happened. The infinite God has reached down in the person of his Son, Jesus Christ, to touch finite man for the purpose of bringing unto finite man justification. Now Job said, how can I plead my own cause before God so as to justify myself? If he starts to cross-examine me, I can't answer one question in 1,000. Who am I to say to God, why are you doing this? But as he cried for the daysman, a cry that was not answered for Job, but is answered for us. The Bible tells us that Jesus is our advocate. If we sin, we have an advocate with the Father, even Jesus Christ the righteous, who understands our weaknesses, who understands our sin. And yet in his love, reaches down to touch us, and the moment he touches us, we've been brought into a touch with God. As Paul the Apostle said, who is he that condemneth? It is Christ who has died, yea, rather is risen again, and is at the right hand of the Father making intercession. There's one between. As Hebrews says in 7:25, wherefore he is able also to save unto the uttermost all who will come unto God by him, seeing he ever liveth to make intercession for them. Job cried, there is no daysman between us, one who can lay his hand upon us both. Paul said, there is one God, one mediator between God and man. But you see, this means then that there is only one way that you can touch God.

that religions will always leave you short. You say, but I thought all paths led to God. They may lead to some God, but not the true, the eternal, and the living God. There's only one path to the Father. And Jesus said, I am the path. I'm the truth. And I'm the life. And no man comes to the Father but by me. And so in reality, it isn't you touching God, but you allowing God to touch you through his Son, Jesus Christ. And as the result, you're being justified through your faith in Jesus Christ. God has provided the way for sinful man to become one with a holy God through the mediator, his Son Jesus. It's up to you to receive. Shall we pray? Father, we're so thankful today that Jesus Christ has made the way. He's opened up the door to heaven's gate. When he died on the cross to redeem all the lost, he prepared a road that leads to your abode. A road marked by blood, but it leads us safely home. Lord, may we walk that path. May we come to Jesus Christ. May we experience his truth and his life. That eternal life that is in the Son, the life of God. In Jesus' name we pray. Amen. Shall we stand?

0: And so you go, continuing to stretch out your hands, stand on your tiptoes, go through the religious routines, and somehow, some way, hoping one day maybe you will touch God. Or you receive Jesus Christ as your Lord and Savior and you let God touch you. I'm certain that the one can never work and the second always works. Just think it over from a logical precepts. How could a finite man touch an infinite God? But how simple for an infinite God to touch a finite man. Let God touch you. Receive Jesus Christ. I would encourage you to go back to the prayer room if you haven't yet opened your heart to Jesus Christ. If you don't know what it is to have the touch of God upon your life, man, you're missing it. If your relationship with God isn't right, no wonder your life is topsy-turvy. Give God a chance. He has provided one to stand between who touches us both and thus brings me into touch with Him. God bless you. Give you a glorious week. May His hand be upon you to guide you, His Spirit just to give you the power and the strength that you need to live a life of real fellowship and victory in Jesus Christ. May you just experience the joy of the Lord as His love overflows, and you become a blessing to all of those around you. In Jesus' name. The Lord bless thee.
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Well, hi, everybody. I'm Don Stewart, and welcome to Episode 2, Jesus is Lord of All, Matthew Chapters 8 and 9. Now, last time, if you were with us, you will recall what we did is set the stage for this. We spent the whole time showing you that, first of all, there are four Gospels, and Matthew in particular was written to the Jewish audience to show that Jesus was the promised Messiah. In other words, it's a direct quotation many times from the Old Testament, the prediction and the fulfillment, showing that Jesus was the one the law and the prophets spoke about. And what we did last time, we show that Matthew starts going down the list. He starts out with Jesus being a descendant of King David in Matthew chapter 1 and verse 1. In other words, he's born in the right family. It was David's family that was promised the Messiah would come through. He was supernaturally conceived. Isaiah 7:14 fulfilled that prediction of the virgin conception of Jesus. And in doing so, he would be God with us, God with the human race, God taking on a human form, becoming a human being, God the Son, that is, some 2,000 years ago. Now, Matthew also emphasizes Jesus was born in the predicted place. The prophet Micah in Micah 5:2 said he would come out of Bethlehem, and Jesus was born in Bethlehem of Judea, Matthew 2:1, in the days of Herod the king. Now, not only that, when we go to the future now of Jesus, in other words, 30 years from the time of his birth, we find that before he showed up as a grown man, he was preceded by a forerunner, John the Baptist, which fulfilled, of course, Isaiah's prophecy in Isaiah chapter 40 and verse 3 about a forerunner coming before the Messiah to prepare the way, to herald the way the Messiah's coming so the people would know soon he would appear. Not only was he preceded by a forerunner, he was acknowledged by God the Father at his baptism with an audible voice, and also God the Holy Spirit comes on him like a form of a dove, on him testifying that Jesus is the promised one, the coming Messiah. Then immediately he was cast out, thrown out into the wilderness for 40 days, being tempted by the devil. In all of this, he did not succumb to the temptations that were there. In all of this, he never sinned. And then immediately he gathered a number of disciples and started preaching the kingdom of heaven was at hand. We're told that he performed miracles. He, you know, healed the sick. As he's preaching, the kingdom of God has arrived. He'd go to every city and preach this gospel, but every city he would heal those who were sick. Afterwards, he would go up and perform the magnificent Sermon on the Mount before the multitudes, talking about God's kingdom coming to earth. And here's kind of like the manifesto of the kingdom, Matthew 5 through 7. Now, this is where we left you last time. In all this, he's speaking with the authority of God, and people obviously knew that, but there have been no specific miracles recorded that Jesus did up to this point. That's why we call Matthew 8 and 9, Jesus is Lord of all, because we're going to start looking at 10 specific miracles that Jesus performed, showing he had authority over every conceivable area, which anybody could show authority, again proving that Jesus is indeed Lord of all. So let's start with number one, Jesus cured incurable disease, Matthew chapter 8, verses 1 through 4. It says, when he came down from the mountain, great crowds followed him. And behold, a leper came to him and knelt before him, saying, Lord, if you will, you can make me clean. And Jesus stretched out his hand and touched him, saying, I will be clean. And immediately his leprosy was cleansed. And Jesus said to him, see that you say nothing to anyone, but go, show yourself to the priest and offer the gift that Moses commanded for a proof for them. Matthew chapter 8, verses 1 to 4. All right. So after giving the Sermon on the Mount, Jesus delivers his manifesto before this great crowd. He comes down the mountain, and a huge crowd follows him going down the mountain. Now, it's interesting here. It starts with the little word, behold. Some of the translations don't have that, and others do, and it should be there, because behold is a really interesting Greek word. We're going to emphasize this as we go through Matthew chapter 8 and 9. It introduces an important character for the story or an important scene. It's always an attention getter, so we're going to emphasize that word, behold. It's almost like telling the audience, okay, another important character, another important event's going to take place. Pay specific attention. Pay close attention. All right. The leper was at the bottom of the mountain. He had to distance himself from Jesus and from all the rest of the people. Leprosy was a
very a serious skin disorder. Come in very many different ways. It's a generic term for a skin disorder, a problem with the skin. Now, it is possible, we don't know this for sure, but it's possible what is known as Hansen's disease, and that is the type of skin disease that was incurable. That's when a lot of times we think of leprosy, someone losing the members, their fingers, their toes, and everything, and eventually just eats up their whole body. That is the, you know, the worst skin disease a person can have, and leprosy is a generic term that covers various skin diseases, and also Hansen's disease. Now, what exactly he had, we're not told, but we do know this. A person with leprosy in that day had to remove himself from the populace. They couldn't mix with the people because the skin diseases were very contagious, and you don't want to give it to anybody else. And so the precise nature of his ailment separated him permanently from Israel society. Now, we don't know anything about this person, but can you imagine? Let's say, for sake of argument, he has a wife, he has children, and all of a sudden, one day it is discovered he has leprosy. And he has to remove himself from his wife, from his children, and so he can never hold them again. He can never be close to them. He can only see them at a distance. And he has to shout unclean whenever he comes to any type of people, because he doesn't want to give this contagious disease. And so he's at the bottom of the mountain. This is not by chance. This is by design. He could not be with the crowd. He is by himself, and he has to shout unclean. So the crowd would, of course, part like the Red Sea. And there is Jesus face to face with this man that had leprosy. Now, what's interesting, this is the first recorded miracle of the king in the New Testament, with chronologically in the Gospel of Matthew, that is given to us, first specific miracle. We had the generic miracles we mentioned last time in chapter 4, but nothing specific. All right, so don't miss this. Jesus comes down the mountain as the king on the mountaintop, delivers this manifesto. He comes down the mountain, and who does he meet? Well, probably the lowliest person in Israel society in that day, the leper. You know, it's the last thing you wanted to be, because you're like the living dead. You know, you can't touch anybody, you can't handle anybody, you have to live out with a bunch of other people with leprosy, various skin diseases. So it was a horrible thing to experience. But this is what we call a divine appointment, the very first appointment, the very first miracle that Jesus does, according to Matthew, is this person with incurable disease. And so let's not miss that. Teaching us a very valuable lesson. Christ is the hope of the hopeless. No matter how down and out you are, no matter how bad off you might be, Jesus can meet that need. That's the wonderful thing about this. So let's not miss that. All right. So the leper now prostrates himself before Jesus and worships him. He worships Jesus, though, and addresses him as Lord, not just sir, but Lord. He recognizes that Jesus is the promised Messiah. So he is a believer in Jesus, okay? He acknowledges also Jesus' ability. Notice how Jesus is addressed. He says, if you are willing, you are able to heal me. Now, this is really interesting, the way he addressed the question to Jesus. He's going to ask him a question, or make a statement, actually. If you are willing, you are able to heal me. He did not doubt the ability of Jesus. Very important. He knew he could, but he didn't know if he was willing to heal this man with leprosy. The man didn't know if he was willing. He knew he could, but was he willing to do it? And this is precisely the way you and I need to approach Jesus when we pray for some type of healing for ourselves or someone else. Of course, God can do it, but he's not always willing to do it. Why? Well, that's up to him. If a person does not get healed after praying, it's not because they're a second-class citizen. It's not because they don't have enough faith. It's because God sovereignly says, no, I'm not going to heal you. Remember the Apostle Paul, 2 Corinthians chapter 12. He had this thorn in the flesh, possibly a problem with his eyes, a very serious eye disease. And he prayed 3 different times for the Lord to take it away. And the Lord said, no, I'm not going to heal you. My strength is made perfect in your weakness. In other words, look, you can make it through. I'm going to give you strength in your weakness, and you will get through it. And so what the Bible teaches is healing, you know, does happen. There are supernatural healing, that's for sure. But only as God sovereignly chooses to do it. Not in every case, not when everybody prays, not because of great faith in the amount of that the person has, simply because it's what the Lord wants to do or does not want to do. All right, so it's his call. If you're willing, you're able to cleanse me. That's the way he puts it. So he leaves it in the hand of the Lord Jesus. Well, on this occasion,
Jesus was willing. And immediately he touched him, and the man's leprosy went away. He was cured instantaneously. Now, Jesus demonstrated his authority here in miracle number one over incurable disease. We're told that this type of ability could only come from God. In 2 Kings chapter 5 and verse 7, the king of Israel says, read a letter, he tore his clothes, and he said, am I God? Can I kill or restore life? Why does he ask me to cure a man of skin disease? Certainly you must see that he is looking for an excuse to fight me. In other words, the king of Israel acknowledged that only God can cure this type of skin disease. He can't, restore life. This king couldn't. Only God can do this. So it's something that only can be supernaturally done. So we don't want to miss the first specific miracle in the New Testament that's recorded is incurable disease. And so what do we learn from this? Well, we learn from the prophet Jeremiah that the Lord is able to do whatever he wants. Then the message came to Jeremiah from the Lord. This is Jeremiah chapter 32, verses 26 and 27. And the Lord says, I am the Lord, the God of all the peoples of the world. Is anything too hard for me? And the answer, of course, is no. God can do anything he wants that's consistent with his holy character. So in this first miracle, he heals someone, like was mentioned earlier in 2 Kings 5, 7, that it's acknowledged that only God can do. Only God can perform a miracle like this. So in Jesus, not only healing the lowest of the low, performed a miracle that is unique to God himself. And so consequently, the very first miracle recorded by Matthew shows that Jesus can reach down to no matter how low we're at and meet our needs, but also he can heal incurable disease. In sum, nobody, and that includes you and that includes me, is out of reach with whatever problem we have. The Lord Jesus can take care of that. That is the lesson that we learn. All right, that is the first specific miracle Matthew records. Now, the second one is from Matthew chapter 8, verses 5 through 13, and we find Jesus is not only the healer of incurable disease, he is also the Lord of space and time. Let's read it. It said, when he entered Capernaum, a centurion came forward to him, appealing to him, Lord, my servant is lying paralyzed at home, suffering terribly. And he said to him, I will come and heal him. But the centurion replied, Lord, I am not worthy to have you come under my roof, but only say the word, and my servant will be healed. For I too am a man under authority, with soldiers under me. And I say to one, go, and he goes. To another, come, and he comes. And to my servant, do this, and he does it. When Jesus heard this, he marveled and said to those who followed him, truly I tell you, with no one in Israel have I found such faith. I tell you that many will come from east and west and recline at the table with Abraham, Isaac, and Jacob in the kingdom of heaven, while the sons of the kingdom will be thrown into the outer darkness. In that place there will be weeping and gnashing of teeth. And of the centurion, Jesus said, go, let it be done for you as you have believed. And the servant was healed at that very moment. Matthew 8, verses 5 to 13. So Jesus now is in his own city, Capernaum, according to Matthew 9, 1, as we'll see later. It's called his own city, his headquarters, when he was here on earth. And a centurion comes up to him. A centurion was in a Roman legion. He's a high-ranking non-commissioned officer. He's a Gentile. It's kind of like being a captain in modern armies. He oversaw 100 soldiers, thus the name centurion, where we get the word century, over 100 soldiers. Now, he's a Gentile. He's not a Jew, okay? He approaches Jesus on behalf of the paralyzed servant. He's got the servant who he cares about. There's an endearing term used here. In other words, this is not just a regular servant, very special servant, someone he cared about, who was suffering terribly. The way he describes the servant is very much a term of endearment. And Jesus assumes the man wants him to go to his house and to heal his beloved servant, so he agrees to go. However, this Gentile, non-Jew, a ceremonially unclean person, says it's not necessary. He explains that he is under authority of others, and he also has been given authority that he exercises over his own troops. Since Jesus, according to the centurion, has authority over all diseases, he doesn't need to show up.
He needs to only speak a word. Just say a word, and this centurion's servant will be healed. He doesn't have to be physically present to heal his beloved servant. Now, this response of the centurion to Jesus' agreement to go with him shows tremendous faith. In fact, Jesus marveled. He hadn't seen faith like this in all Israel, he said. He'd seen it never elsewhere, so he's marveling at the faith. Then he made an interesting comment. He said, many will come from the east and the west and will sit down with Abraham, Isaac, and Jacob in the kingdom of God. East from the west basically means the Gentiles, not just people from the Holy Land, the Promised Land. People will come from all over the world and sit down with Abraham, Isaac, and Jacob in the kingdom of God, meaning non-Jews or Gentiles will be there because they have believed in Jesus. Now again, remember, Matthew's written to the Jews at this time. And here is a non-Jew, a Gentile, showing faith that you wouldn't see in Israel, that the Jews should have shown, but they did not. So here's this Gentile exercising the faith in Jesus and saying, you don't even have to be there. You just say the word and it'll take place. So Jesus commented that many Gentiles will be part of the kingdom of God, which would have probably rankled the Jewish readers. Then he said also, too, there are many Jews who were, you know, the children of the kingdom. They're the ones who the kingdom was offered to and given, would have been given to, who rejected him. They're going to be in outer darkness. So this is just the opposite of the mindset of the Jews in that day. They figure, well, in fact, John the Baptist had to deal with this. We're children of Abraham. We're in. And John said, no, God can raise up from these stones children of Abraham. That doesn't make it. You have to believe. You have to trust the God of the Bible. Put your faith in him. And so it was not just the fact of their, you know, pedigree, their genealogy, as it were, where they came from, their ancestry. What it is what they do with faith in the Lord Jesus Christ. And so the heirs of the kingdom, the Jews, the actual heirs, will not come in because of the rejection of Jesus. And this would have very much bothered the Jewish readers, many of them at that time, who were very nationalistic. Okay, the Lord then declared, notice this, that the servant had been healed. He did so without having to be physically present. We are told that this man was indeed healed at that time, at that very hour. Now, at that hour, hour is the smallest unit of time that was used, reckoned in that day, not the minute. They would just say the hour. So it's another way of saying instantaneously this man was healed. So Jesus had power to heal. He exhibits this when he's not even physically present. All right? It demonstrates he is Lord of both space and time. So what is the lesson that you and I learn from this? Not only of the evidence that Jesus is the Messiah, the Son of God, the Lord is everywhere. We cannot be everywhere present, but our prayers can cause God to work in places where we cannot be physically present. And also, too, there's another lesson, the outcast of the kingdom. You've got the first, a leper, then a Gentile, who were considered both outcasts in that day, who were healed by the Lord Jesus. So the unworthiness that people feel would not prevent God working with them. But also, too, this first point we mentioned under the lesson, we cannot be everywhere at the same time. When I was in Bible school, we had a professor. One day we come into the class, and he has this map that's sitting there, map of the world, and we're wondering what's going on there. And they kind of dim the shades there, and he hits this button, and all these lights came on, you know, on the map, various lights all around the world. We're thinking, what in the world is he trying to teach us? Well, obviously an illustration I've never forgotten. It was a great illustration. Here's what he said. This represents God's people around the world. Notice they're everywhere. The lights are everywhere. The lights preaching the gospel. You and I can only be in one place at a time, only one place. But the Lord can be everywhere at once through his, you know, through his disciples. And so what we need to do is recognize the fact we can pray for people who are not physically present with us, and God can lift up and raise up people to meet the needs of those that we pray for. For example, over the years, many people have asked me to pray for a relative, a loved one, or basically they say, I've got a relative, I've got a loved one, husband, wife, a lot of times a child, haven't seen, they've left me because I'm a Christian, they don't want anything to do with me, and they say there's really nothing we can do. And I said, no, there is something you can do. You can pray, because just like the map the professor put there, God's people are everywhere. You may not be able to reach them because they don't want to talk to you, but there are other people who can come into their lives and they can testify with the same message that you gave to them, and they're going to realize that God is after them wherever they go.
And we've heard of stories where people, you know, they basically the prodigal son of the prodigal daughter comes back to the Lord, comes back to the family, and testifies to the fact that wherever they went, they seemed to run into Christians everywhere that loved them, preached the same message as their loved one did, and realized that the God of the Bible was after them. I've had over the years a number of people, different Jehovah's Witnesses, Mormons, come to my door and, you know, and preach their message to me. And I've learned there's always one person of the two the Lord wants me to talk to. I'm not really sure which it is. And so I talk to him for a few minutes. Then there's like one that the Lord wants me to zero in on. So what I do, I kind of ignore the other one. And I look the person in the eye and I preach the gospel to them. I tell them they need to know Jesus, that what they're doing is not biblical teaching. It's a non-Christian cult. You've got a different Jesus, a different gospel. You're doing the wrong thing. You need to believe the Jesus of the Bible, this and that. Now, what's been interesting to me is whenever I say that to someone, you know what they say? They say, you sound just like my grandma. You just sound like my uncle. You just sound like my... In other words, somebody has been telling them this in the past, and someone is praying for them. And when they come to my door, the prayers are answered where someone else is preaching the gospel to them. So the point is, prayer is something that works everywhere. God can be everywhere because he is there's not limited by space and time. So what it's telling us about the ministry of Jesus, even in his day, his miracle power extended beyond when he was physically present, and it's still true today. So let's never forget this. We can pray for people who are out of our sight, but not out of our mind. We don't know where they're at. God knows where they're at. And so we pray for them, and the Lord indeed can minister to them, bring Christians in their life, as only he can do. All right. Miracle number three, Jesus is Lord of the Sabbath. He heals Simon Peter's mother-in-law, Matthew chapter 8, verses 14 and 15. The next miracle we see Jesus exercising is his authority over the Sabbath. It's not a mother-in-law miracle. It's an exercise over authority over the Sabbath, as we'll see. It says, and when Jesus entered Peter's house, there in Capernaum, that Peter lived there, that's Jesus' headquarters there, he saw his mother-in-law lying sick with a fever, meaning Peter was married, obviously, with a wife. You can't have a mother-in-law without a wife. He touched her hand, that is the mother-in-law, and the fever left her, and she rose and began to serve him. Matthew 8, 14 and 15. Now, from Mark's gospel, Mark 1, 21 to 22, we learn that this miracle took place on the Sabbath. Now, the Sabbath commemorated God's work in both the initial creation of the universe, Genesis 2, 2 and 3, Exodus chapter 20, verses 8 to 11, as well as his redemption of the human race. The Sabbath was a day of rest for God's people. You weren't supposed to do work on the Sabbath. Nobody did. It was a day of rest. But Jesus healed on the Sabbath here. John's gospel has another illustration of this, of Jesus working on the Sabbath. And to understand the importance of the miracle, it says, so when Jesus, John chapter 5, verses 16 to 18, so because Jesus was doing these things on the Sabbath, that's when he healed this man, the religious leaders began to persecute him. How dare you heal on the Sabbath? In defense, Jesus said to them, my Father is always at work to this day, to this very day, and I too am working. For this reason, they tried all the more to kill him. Now listen to this. Not only was he breaking the Sabbath, but he was even calling God his own Father, making himself equal with God. John 5, 16 through 18. So this charge against Jesus, not only Sabbath violation, in fact, he was calling God his own Father, making himself equal with God, one of the clearest claims to deity in the four Gospels, John 5, 16 to 18. So we read in Matthew that people waited until the end of the Sabbath. We'll read that to be healed in Matthew chapter 8, verses 16 and 17. It said, when evening came, many who were demon-possessed were brought to him, and he drove out the spirits with the word and healed all the sick. This was to fulfill what was spoken through the prophet Isaiah. He took up our infirmities and bore our diseases. Matthew 8, 16 to 17. So the evening would have meant the end of the Sabbath. So notice they bring the people to Jesus after the Sabbath day was over. At the end of the evening, when, you know, the Sabbath day, the day begins at night, at that time they could, you know, the rest is done with the Sabbath, they bring this person to Jesus. So it started a new day. And so what we see Jesus healing Simon Peter's mother-in-law
before that, during that day, during the Sabbath day, showing he is Lord of the Sabbath, as he also showed in the fifth chapter of the Gospel of John. So what is the lesson here? Well, the lesson is Jesus is equating himself with God in this very instance. He didn't wait for the Sabbath to end before he did his miraculous work. The fact that only God was allowed to work on the Sabbath, and Jesus worked the miracle of the Sabbath, made it clear to Matthew's readers that Jesus was equating himself with God. In addition, we also learn there's no special time or place where God can work. He never sleeps or slumbers. Now, the Jews thought, just back up a little bit, that everybody had to rest on the Sabbath except God, because God couldn't rest even one day because he had to keep the universe running. So he could work on the Sabbath. They allowed that God could, but that nobody else could. So when Jesus performed the work on the Sabbath and said, "My Father's working and I'm doing it too," well, what he was doing, he was equating himself with God the Father, the only one who was allowed to work on the Sabbath, and that's why they wanted all the more to kill him. That's blasphemy. How dare you say this? It is only God and God alone who can work on the Sabbath. And Jesus basically is saying, well, yeah, you're absolutely correct, because I am that God. I am the creator of the universe, as we see in the Gospel of John. All things were made by him, and without him, nothing was made that was made. John chapter 1 and verse 3, he is the creator of the universe. He is the sustainer of the universe. So the fact that he could heal Simon Peter's mother-in-law in miracle number 3, before, while the Sabbath day was still going on, where they were supposed to rest, breaking the Sabbath would cause people, you know, death. Exodus 31 tells us that by breaking the Sabbath, Jesus was claiming to be the Lord of the Sabbath, meaning he is Lord of all. So he's not only the Lord who can heal incurable disease like the leper. He's not only the Lord of space and time who can heal from a distance. He is also the Lord who can heal any time, any day, even the day of rest, the Sabbath day, which was holy unto the Lord. Something, of course, that only God was allowed to do. So in the third specific miracle that Matthew relates for us, Jesus shows the authority that only God has. So we're beginning to see a pattern here. He can heal the incurable disease. He can heal being at a distance. And he can heal at the time when everyone else is supposed to rest, because God gave him that ability and authority. So the point is that Jesus is showing us that he is indeed Lord of all. And that's why when we get to Matthew 8 and 9, we see now 3 of the 10 specific miracles that the Bible records that Jesus is the one who has this authority that was claimed to him in the first 7 chapters of the Gospel of Matthew. So that's why we call this whole series, Jesus is Lord of All, because he's exercising his authority in all these different areas. Well, I'm out of time for this episode. We'll come back and do some of the further miracles of Jesus found in Matthew 8 and 9 to show that he is indeed Lord of all. Thanks for watching, and until next time, may the Lord richly, richly bless.

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0: Hello, everyone, and welcome to the 700 Club. President Trump says he's weighing three options on Iran. They include more military strikes and blowing the entire nation up. The conflict with Iran is going to be a hot topic at the United Nations General Assembly this week, along with the summit meeting with China in Washington. Dale Hurd has that story.
1: Iran's military command says it has received information that the United States is preparing to resume military actions against it, with the support of some countries in the region. President Trump told Fox News he is in deciding mode on Iran, weighing three options: wiping Iran out, letting them rot economically, or making a deal. In his words, "My question is, if and when do I blow the entire nation up?" Meanwhile, Iran is threatening new strikes on U.S. bases, even while it announced its terms to end the war, release Iran's frozen money, and lift the naval blockade. Iran says the Strait of Hormuz stays closed until then. Senate Majority Whip John Barrasso on NBC's Meet the Press said Iran must also end its nuclear program.
2: We need to make sure Iran can never get a nuclear weapon. That has to be the bottom line. Iran has been at war with the United States for the last 50 years, attacking, killing Americans. President Trump is the first one to actually act and act decisively on that.
1: Iranian-backed Houthi rebels struck Saudi Arabia's capital, Riyadh, Saturday. Massive plumes of black smoke were seen rising from fuel tanks near the city's airport. The Houthis also targeted oil facilities in a key port along the coast with drones and ballistic missiles. Saudi Arabia says it intercepted the attacks. Iran will be on the agenda when President Trump and Chinese leader Xi Jinping meet this week in Washington. Democratic Senator Alyssa Slotkin has urged President Trump in a letter to press President Xi on evidence Iran used satellite images provided by China to carry out the July attack on a military base in Jordan that killed three U.S. service members and wounded four others. Trump and Iranian President Pezeshkian will both be in New York City this week for the U.N. General Assembly session, setting up what former White House officials describe as a dramatic diplomatic moment. The president will address the world body Tuesday, the Iranian president Wednesday. Dale Hurd, CBN News.
3: In other news, the war between Ukraine and Russia continues to intensify. Ephraim Graham has that story and more from the CBN newsroom. Ephraim?
4: Gordon, Ukraine fired more than 1,000 drones at Russia Saturday night, including hundreds launched at Moscow. The mayor of Moscow calling it, quote, the largest ever drone attack on the city, and said there was damage to the Moscow oil refinery and a residential building. Ukraine has become a global leader in military drone technology, launching long-range drones alongside missiles for strikes deep inside Russia. Here at home, President Donald Trump says he is going to create an AI force and appoint an AI czar to protect American leadership over China in the rapidly developing field of artificial intelligence. The president posting on Truth Social, "We will not in any way hinder or stifle the growth of this incredible industry. Rather, we'll cherish it, help it, and watch over it as it grows." The announcement comes after multiple incidents in recent months of AI programs going rogue and acting on their own. OpenAI said last week it has documented six incidents of what it calls, quote, unexpected or concerning behavior in its AI models. Be right back with more of the 700 Club. It's coming up right after this.
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3: Peter and Blanche are farmers. They know you need to plant a seed in order to reap a harvest. They've seen that principle bear fruit on their land and in their finances as well.
6: For South African farmers Peter and Blanche Cater, trusting God with their finances began soon after they gave their lives to Christ in 2003. As they grew in their faith, they felt challenged to take a new step of obedience, tithing.
7: The first month, I was like really worried about how is this going to work out. But we also got aware of some things that we were wasting on, and we realized if we stop this wasting, the tithing will actually help us to look at our budget in a better way.
8: I remember when I got saved, I was sitting down and I calculated the 10 years that be prior being saved and not tithing. And I said to God, I want to make that right.
6: So they retroactively tithed for the previous 10 years. However, that decision to put God first with their finances would soon be tested. In 2011, the Caters discovered jackals were killing their sheep, costing thousands of dollars. Facing the possibility of losing their farm, they turned to God in prayer.
7: The Lord was just saying, use what's in your hand. So we had to walk around on the farm and see what's on the farm and what's in our hands that we could use.
8: There was a lot of scrap metal that was on that property, and I sold all that scrap metal.
6: That sale, which they also tithed on, brought in more than $20,000, enough to put up an electric fence to secure their sheep. That year, the flock had 400 more lambs than the previous season. The Caters were overjoyed to see how trusting God had saved their farm. Blanche also experienced that same blessing in her struggling beauty salon.
7: I was not the only beauty salon in the little town, so there was not a lot of clients. And the thought came to mind, what if I tithe for what I want and not tithe for what I get? It's worth a try. I took all my profits for that month that I had left to buy new stock, and I tithed with that.
6: Soon after she tithed on her vision, an unexpected business opportunity came through one of her suppliers, creating a promotion that dramatically increased sales and doubled her monthly income.
7: I was like a floating on cloud nine. I was like happy and ecstatic. The Lord was really building up my clientele and making my business successful because of one act of faithfulness.
6: The Caters saw the same pattern of blessing again and again over the next decade. As they trusted God with their finances, their farm revenue grew from $80,000 to $2 million. Then in 2022, they followed God's call and moved to the U.S., settling in South Carolina. There, they bought a small farm and watched it grow as they obeyed God's financial direction. More land, more cattle, more opportunities.
8: I mean, we started with 15 acres, then God added 69 acres, then God added 89 acres, then God had added 150 acres, and we're building what He called us to build. But it's Him adding. We just steward the little we have, and He will make it grow.
6: The Caters live today completely debt-free. They believe that trusting God with their finances was the key to their prosperity, and God is always faithful when we obey His commands.
8: God doesn't need our money, but He needs our obedience. Giving and tithing is not negotiable for me because it's the Word of God.
7: Tithing is like sowing seed. You do not get the plant day one. I challenge every single one. Tithe for at least 3 months, and God is faithful. He will show up because faith moves mountains.
3: What a wonderful couple. They're living out this verse from Proverbs. Trust in the Lord with all your heart. Lean not on your own understanding. In all your ways, acknowledge Him, and He will direct your path. You see it, the direction continually as they're honoring Him with their tithes, with their offerings, with their first fruits. They're doing it His way, and they're trusting Him with all of their heart. And you see the direction that God leads them into. He can do that for you if you just follow the same principle. Well, John and Kayla were chasing the dollar. At times, that chase resulted in a job paying $8 an hour. Tired of living on crumbs, this couple prayed for a different life. Then they made a decision that seemed to make no financial sense. They started to give away money.
6: John and Kayla Ward have learned the key to financial security. Trust God and obey. John runs a successful landscape business, and Kayla is the regional director of 5-day care centers in Roanoke, Virginia. Over the years, their hard work and financial priorities have transformed their lives.
9: It's non-negotiable. I mean, that's, you know, we give back to God what He's already given to us.
6: In 2014, when the couple married, Kayla was working as a teacher at a daycare center, while John was cutting lawns, making only $8 an hour.
10: I'm using crumbs to pay off things that needed to be paid. I thought I was wasting my time. I was determined for a different life. Yeah, definitely didn't feel too good with her paying the bills.
6: By the time their first child was born, John was working full-time in a machine shop, picking up side jobs when he could.
10: And so I was staying, you know, really busy with work to be able to provide. I didn't like it, but I had to do what I had to do at the time. It was all about chasing the dollar.
9: We still struggled, and we were worried that we weren't going to be able to provide for ourselves and for our child. And so I think that's when we started talking about, like, our finances and how we were spending our money.
6: They made a budget, yet money was still a concern. Then one day, they heard a sermon encouraging them to tithe.
9: We don't have the money to tithe, but I don't know, I just kind of felt like a nudge, and I really wanted to tithe, and so I did start praying about it.
6: Daily, Kayla struggled with the idea and journaled her thoughts to God.
9: God, I want to tithe. I don't have any money to tithe, but I need help.
6: The couple prayed and decided to step out in faith and tithe. Almost immediately, they were tested.
9: I remember being in church one Sunday. I knew that the money that I had in my account, it was just enough to pay my electric bill. That was scary because it's like, do you pay your electric bill or do you tithe your money? And I just felt God say, trust me.
6: So the Wards did. They committed to tithing and never missed a bill.
9: I was nervous. I was scared. But at the same time, I just felt like there was this like peace and like reassurance that at the time I couldn't explain.
6: After a couple of years, Kayla began getting promotions and raises.
9: We were being obedient, and I think in our obedience, God had blessed us in many ways. But one was, you know, having new opportunities and new jobs and promotions.
6: Also at that time, John was offered to buy a landscape business from his former boss for only the cost of the equipment.
10: That was God showing up in ways you can never imagine. I wasn't looking for it, and it just landed in my lap. And he charged me for the equipment only and gave me the properties with it. The first year, he let me pay him off, you know, everything, and I gradually started to grow in it.
6: Today, John's business has grown from 12 properties to almost 150. Kayla's income has increased by 80%, and she's in line to become the CEO of the daycare company. The Wards clearly see God's hand of blessing once they were obedient in their tithing.
10: I realize when we penny pinch and hold our hands tight, blessings can't come in and they can't go out. When we release it, blessings can come in and go out.
9: God has provided so much more than just financially to us, you know, through my husband, through myself, like just being able to give to other people and honestly just to have the gift to love on others. And like I said, God will provide in many different ways. It might not always look exactly like we want it to look, but he's always faithful.
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0: Today, we kick off our fall week of prayer known as 7 Days Ablaze. And in a few minutes, we're going to be praying for your requests. But first, an amazing story on the power of prayer. Rob Dennis was busy working on a roofing project when he slipped on a ladder. What followed next changed his life forever and set the stage for a miracle.
13: When you leave a morning, you just have no idea that your life is going to be forever changed in a moment.
6: August 24th, 2017 started off as a normal day for Rob and Carol Dennis. Carol, a salon owner, left for work, and Rob got busy on a roofing project outside. Their neighbor, Carla Lent, had taken the day off to work on her house. Suddenly, her son Hunter, who was home from school with pink eye, came racing inside.
14: And said, Mom, I think something happened to Rob. When he opened the door, right away I could hear Rob screaming, help, Carla. I grabbed my phone and I headed over there. As I was approaching, I could tell how bad it was, so I just called 911. I was probably 10 to 15 feet away and I could see the blood just squirting up in the air.
6: Rob had been carrying sheet metal roofing up a ladder and slipped, cutting his neck and shoulder to the spine and severing his jugular vein.
14: He just rode that whole thing down and it just opened him right up.
6: Carla sent Hunter inside to get all the towels he could find.
14: He was just losing so much blood. Once I got the towels, it was just such a large cut, I couldn't even keep it all. So I remember putting my knee like up under the back of his neck. I knew if I didn't apply pressure, he would bleed out. And 911 stayed on the phone with me the whole entire time. I remember them saying, roll him onto his side. And when I rolled him onto his side, right away, he was choking on his blood. What scared me in the moment is every time I tried to do something different to help him be a little more comfortable, he'd choke on his blood. Like, I could just hear the gurgling. He'd start to fade. His eyes were rolling back in his head, and that's what was scary. I kept yelling at him, and I shook him a little bit, and you gotta stay with me, they're almost here. The whole time he's like, just let me go. Please, I don't wanna live, this is so bad.
6: Minutes later, volunteer EMT James Taylor arrived and took over.
15: Pretty much had a hand in his neck trying to control the bleeding. I've never seen a cut on a neck like that. Usually it's arm or leg, so you can throw a tourniquet on it to control the bleeding. Well, on his neck, you can't do that. I do remember him telling me to tell his wife that he loves her, and I kept telling him, you're going to tell her that. You're going to make it, and you're going to tell her.
6: Carla phoned Carol, who raced home.
16: What's wrong?
6: When she got there, the scene was worse than she'd imagined.
16: Fire trucks and ambulance and EMSs and everybody was just everywhere. And I heard Rod screaming, let me go. It's too bad. Let me go. And I said, I got to get to him. I want to see him. They held me back and they said, you can't, Carol, it's too bad. I said, can I kiss him goodbye? And the guy's like, yeah. And it was the RN attending the flight. And he came over to me and he said, I smell the beer. I need you to tell me how many he had. So they loaded him up and they took off. I counted the beers from the night prior and I found out that Rob had at least 10 into him for the day.
6: Carol set out for the hour and a half drive to Hammett Hospital, praying the whole way. Rob coded on the flight and was without a heartbeat for 3 minutes. At the hospital, Carol briefly met with his doctor.
14: She said, if he lives, I don't know what he's going to be left with. Right now, I have 15 people working on him. He has had a massive heart attack on top of everything else. I cried, but yet I knew God had it. And I kept saying, you're good if he dies.

0: nor did the nurses. I was really scared.
1: When Rob came out of surgery, Carol was there.
0: I got right down by his ear. And I said, Rob, I love you. And I am sorry for things in our marriage that were my fault. If you're gonna live, I need you to fight like you've never fought before. And the scripture came to me, he shall live and not die and declare the works of the Lord.
1: Nurse Kayla Neal was tasked with keeping Rob alive that first night.
2: I was nervous the whole night, so I didn't leave him all night long because he needed care 24/7 every minute that I was with him that first night.
0: It was really, really hard. It's probably one of the hardest things I've ever been through in my life. It was never stable. There was never like, yeah, he's going to be okay. I can't tell you the times he coded, but multiple times he coded.
1: Rob's condition was grave. His MRIs showed catastrophic damage, a total of 52 strokes. He was on a ventilator and a feeding tube. His kidneys were failing, so he was put on dialysis. Carol's friend Pam gave her an ultimatum.
0: She said to me, you have to decide if you're going to believe the report of the Lord or you're going to believe the report of man. And I said, you're right. You're right. I believe the report of the Lord. She said, that's what you have to hold on to.
1: As Rob fought for his life, news of the accident spread. Rob's family and friends rallied around him and prayed.
0: It was like a vigil. Thousands of people were praying for this man. So we know that heaven was battered with prayers for Rob. And one of my biggest prayers was, Father, if you let him live, let him be a great man of God that runs after you.
1: Slowly, Rob began to make progress. He came off dialysis and the ventilator. 1 month after nearly losing his life, Rob was transferred to a step-down unit where he had to relearn to walk, talk, and eat. Carol says those weren't the only changes.
0: He started prophesying, which Rob didn't even know what prophecy was. But I'm sitting there and I'm going, this is all God.
1: A few weeks later, his former nurse, Kayla, remembers seeing him at rehab.
2: He was in a wheelchair, talking and moving all around. So it was very, very cool to see.
1: Rob doesn't remember much about that time. For him, what stood out most was the presence of Jesus the day of the accident.
3: I had this really powerful rush that went all through my body, and I said, oh, is this you, Jesus? He said, what are you doing? And, of course, I knew what he was talking about. I'd been drinking too much. I couldn't see his face at all, but I could feel his presence. He just lifted me up and cradled me like a baby. It was so awesome. I can't even explain to you how that felt, knowing that he had a hold of me.
1: Rob is improving every day and treasures time with his family. He and Carol credit God with saving his life and their marriage.
0: There's always hope. We've seen the dead raised. I mean, Rob was dead. He should have been 6 feet under 9 years ago, but he's here. And every day he gets better.
3: Love Jesus with all your heart and absolutely believe that he is real and he loves you. He's definitely in the miracle business. I'm definitely not the person I used to be. I'm more loving. I love Carol to death. I don't know what I would have done without her. She's been my rock.
0: God trumps man. He trumps a doctor's report. He trumps all that. He has the first and last. And all you gotta do is call on him. I promise you, he'll show up.
4: God trumps man. I mean, his word is what we cling to. When Carol's friend said to her, you have to decide. Are you going to believe the report of the Lord or are you going to believe the report of man? You know, today there are many of you watching. Some of you are the very people who've sent in some of the prayer requests that we're going to mention today. But, you know, we today have an opportunity to pray together, to trust together the word of the Lord, whatever your situation might be. And that's what we want to do with you and for you. You know, we've got requests that have come in. We've invited you all to send your requests. It's not too late to do that. Here's a request through Facebook that came. Please pray for the healing of my vocal cord damaged during a recent operation. Someone else asking for prayer through you.

0: YouTube saying, pray for my sister to be healed of kidney damage. She cannot walk. She's bedridden and cannot stand. And then someone else saying, please pray for healing in my marriage. Gordon?
1: Here's someone asking for salvation for their son and his two daughters. Restoration of clear sight after cataract surgery, and then relief from cramping, numbness in my legs. What an incredible miracle. You just saw the resurrection of the dead in that wonderful psalm, Psalm 118. I shall not die, but live and declare the glory of the Lord. Here's Rob, and he's not living for Jesus. He's, I guess, in his head a Christian, but he's not walking it out. And in that horrible accident, he has an incredible vision, an incredible experience with a living Savior who says to him, what are you doing? But then cradles him with tenderness and reassures him, yes, you're not going to die. You're going to live and declare my glory. That Psalm 118 is the last psalm of the Seder service. Jesus would have sung it before he went to the Garden of Gethsemane. So for that, that's a very specific, I'm going to raise you back up, and you're going to declare my glory. Whatever you're going through today, whatever has been your experience, maybe in your head and in your confession you say you're a Christian, but there are things that you're doing that you know aren't right. And God asks you the same question. What are you doing? And it's the answer should be clear. Lord, I want to follow you. I want to do it your way. My way is clearly not working. I want to follow you. If you'll do that, then he'll raise you up too. Just what he did for Rob, he'll do for you. Now, Terry and I are going to pray. We're going to pray for these prayer requests. But we want to pray for you, that you would have that wonderful encounter with a risen Lord who prayed that same psalm, Psalm 118. He prayed it at the Last Supper. I shall not die, but live and declare the glory of the Lord. His resurrection declared for all generations the glory of the Lord. Let your resurrection today, that you would be free from whatever is binding you. You would have that resurrection power in you. Let's pray. Lord, I lift everyone in the audience, and I especially pray for those who aren't walking with you. They have decided to do their own thing, go their own way. Lord, may they be released from anything that is hindering their walk with you. Your word says that you forgive all our iniquities. You heal all our diseases. Lord, right now we're asking for forgiveness for all our iniquities. We're asking for forgiveness for this great nation, America. We have turned from you. We have followed our own way. In our pride, we think that somehow it's our democracy, it's our energy, it's our industrial strength, it's our military. We put aside all these thoughts. Lord, it's because of you. And we ask now that you would heal our land, heal ourselves, heal our souls, our minds, that we would have a heart after you. Now, for everyone who has written in a prayer request, we ask for their provision. Your word says, ask of me. Ask of me. So we're asking for these requests. If you ask anything in my name, I will do it. For these requests, Lord, we ask now with them. We agree, touching it. And we declare over it, may it be done according to your will. Be with us now, Lord, for we ask it all in Jesus' name. Terry, God's given you something. Yeah.
0: There's someone, you have lost your hearing in one ear, and you've been to many doctors. Nobody can understand why that's happened, but the hard thing is now you're feeling it begin to lose in the other ear. God's healing. your hearing right now in Jesus' name. Just lift up your hands and begin to thank him. Somebody else, you're on oxygen, and it's very, you always have this feeling that you can't get enough breath. God's healing your need for that. He's healing your lungs. He's healing your whole system as all of this is now made well in Jesus' name.
1: There's a man, Sam, you watch the testimony. You too have difficulty staying sober. God's heard your cry. He's coming to you right now. He's able to renew you and regenerate you from your innermost being, that your spirit would no longer chase after that, but you would chase after him and his righteousness. Let his righteousness and his peace and his joy fill you now to overflowing. May you have that peace that passes all understanding. May everything concerning you be reset and regenerated now in Jesus' name.
0: There's someone else out of the blue. You've been diagnosed with colon cancer. God's healing that for you right now. Just lift your hands, claim that word for yourself, and trust him in Jesus' name.
1: Lord, we thank you. We thank you for your sacrifice. We thank you for your forgiveness. We thank you for your ability to cleanse us from all unrighteousness and present us spotless in your presence with exceeding joy. We thank you for it. We bless you now.
0: Thank you.
1: In your name, amen and amen. Well, all week long, we'll be celebrating the anniversary. It's been 50 years of 7 Days Ablaze. Our special fall week of prayer. We'll be praying for your requests right here on the 700 Club and in our noon chapels with staff and students from Regent University. So the staff of CBN, Operation Blessing, Regent University students, all gathering to pray over you. 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Terry, what's next?
0: Well, still ahead, a baby born with a fluid-filled sac on the back of his neck. He needed immediate surgery. His family could never afford it. See how his desperate mom prays to God for help. That's coming up.
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15: Welcome back to Washington for the CBN Newsbreak. A religious freedom organization is urging the Trump administration to press Chinese President Xi Jinping on the issue. Evan Leneau, president of the Southern Baptist Ethics and Religious Liberty Commission, wrote letters to the president and Secretary of State Marco Rubio, imploring them to call on Xi to end religious repression, release 8 imprisoned pastors of the Zion Church, and to stop the genocide against Uyghur Muslims. Xi is visiting the United States next week. Earlier intervention by the president resulted in the release of Zion Church pastor Ezra Jin. Well, CBN Superbook is expanding its partnerships to spread the gospel to children in Cambodia. CBN Cambodia launched the Kumai version of Superbook Season 4 with an event bringing together more than 900 church leaders, teachers, children, parents, and ministry partners in person and online. Children and families watched the episode Jesus Feeds the Hungry, highlighting God's power and provision. Church leaders also heard testimonies about Superbook's impact on children and families and witnessed the signing of partnership agreements with 2 denominations. Well, you can learn more about what CBN is doing around the world by going to cbn.com/international. Gordon and Terry will be back right after this.
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19: Tuesday, stage 4 cancer.
20: I was in so much pain, I would just writhe in pain.
19: And with or without treatment, she would die.
20: The more reports I got, the more frightened I got.
19: Watch as this family believes for the impossible.
21: God would say to me, "Don't let what you see make you forget what I said."
19: And witness the healing hand of God.
21: It couldn't have happened in the natural without God's intervention.
19: Tuesday.
1: Juan was born with a lump on his neck and he needed emergency surgery. That sent his mother to her knees, and you became an answer to her prayers.
22: 5-month-old Juan Jose was born at home with a fluid-filled sac on the back of his skull. It's a congenital condition called an encephalocele that allows cerebral spinal fluid to leak from the brain into the lump.
23: When I saw him, I was scared. Because my other children were not born like this. I thought he was going to die.
22: A doctor confirmed Argelia's fears. He said the baby needed emergency surgery in Guatemala City. The family could not even afford transportation, let alone pay for the operation.
23: I prayed and asked God to help me find a solution.
22: As the months passed, the lump grew larger and caring for the baby became more difficult.
23: He could not be moved suddenly. There was a special way to change him. Only my daughter and I carried him because the lump would swell and turn purple.
24: I'm afraid that when he is older, he will ask us, "Why am I like these?" And I wonder if he was going to die.
23: I don't have the funds to treat him. It's so hard to watch him suffer with this and not be able to help him.
22: Then, thanks to you, Operation Blessing paid for Juan Jose to receive surgery to repair the opening in his skull and to remove the lump. The surgery was a success, And now Juan Jose is a healthy, happy baby boy.
23: Now he can move freely and does not cry from the pain anymore. I'm so happy. Thanks to God and to all the people who support Operation Blessing for helping my son. Thank you.
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3: Well, we want to answer some of the email questions you've sent in. And this first one comes from Sherry, who says, Gordon, I have chronic kidney disease. If the time comes when I'm told I need kidney dialysis and I decline to have it, would God consider that suicide?
1: Sherry, the answer is no. If you refuse sort of normal treatment, and let's just talk about food and water and those sort of normal things, but extraordinary measures to prolong life, if you think they're going to be unusually burdensome. I know people that have gone through dialysis and just what happens to their veins and all of that, but they wanted to extend. If you're saying, I've lived a full life, I'm at peace with God, then I don't think it's suicide to refuse what could be extraordinary measures. That extends to anything that, you know, our new medical techniques have really done so much to extend life, but even medical practitioners start talking about, well, the quality of life to that. So the short answer is no, it's not suicide.
3: This is Francis Gordon, who says, how can I know that I'm right with our God and his son Jesus? Sometimes I feel so alone. I know I can talk to both whenever the need arises, but I wonder sometimes if I am worthy enough for them to answer me.
1: Francis, I encourage you to change your thinking and believe the good news. And here's the good news. God created you. And when he created Adam and Eve, his goal was to have people. He would come down in the cool of the evening and talk with them. That was what was in it. That's why he made everything. So you're worth that. He says he thinks you're worth it. Jesus thinks you're worth it so much that he died on a cross for you. So that dream that he had, he hasn't given up on it. He wants to restore that. So anytime, and I view it as a diabolical lie, anytime someone wants to say over you, or you're repeating something was said over you, or you say it over yourself, I'm not worthy, go back and say, did Jesus get it wrong? Did he think that I'm not worth the price he paid? And let that adjust your thinking. He thinks you're worth it. He thinks you're worth his very life, his very last breath. He offered up his soul as a sacrifice for you. That makes you worthy. That and that alone makes you doubly worthy for anything, any other spiritual blessing.
3: This is Wendy, who says, what does the Bible say about the future of Persia in the end times?
1: Oh, boy, I've got a minute and 15 seconds. Here you go. First, Jeremiah 49, I will set my throne in Elam, and I will destroy from there the king and the princess. So there's a restoration. Elam is another biblical name for the Persians. So in that, there's a very definite promise. There's also another one in Ezekiel 38. Well, Persia is called out, will rise up against Israel in the last days. So those are two. One is, I will put my throne there, which means there'll be a great revival. And I think we're seeing that today. It's the fastest growing Christian population in the world. The other one is there will be an alliance at the end times that a bunch of nations will join into, Persia being just one of them. Well, here's a word from 1 Thessalonians, if I can pronounce that right. Rejoice always. Pray without ceasing. In everything give thanks. For this is the will of God in Christ Jesus for you. Be thankful for today. Be thankful for your breath, your life, for everything God has given you. God bless you. We'll see you again tomorrow.
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7: God bless you and welcome to Behind the Cameras, where I'm here to give you a little update on what's going on for the month of September at His Channel. Partners, it is the beginning of a great month for the work of Christ. We will have a little surprise next month because we'll have more countries that we're fibering into. And I'd like to announce now, because we've started a few more, but I'm going to wait until next month and send you out in the newsletter are all the countries that we're in, where almost every country is almost covered in all from all of our data centers. And God was good. When we started installing servers in data centers, now going on 27 years, it's the impossible now. You can't even get space in data centers. Right now, data centers, there's a shortage of space and a shortage of electricity. And most of all, when you go to order, like you think a big deal would be normally years ago, if you'd order 10 or 20 servers or something like that, that they would be really excited about that order. Right now, that's considered a small order. You're on a waiting list for a year to get a commercial server, these types of servers that go into data centers. And God is so good because we started building out almost 27 years ago. And right now, most of the people in the industry we work with, they say, you can't duplicate this. Either you're a multi-billion dollar large company that can pour about $2 or $3 billion into starting a data center. That's one. We're in 250. Or you can start years ago. And it reminds me of a story I told somebody here last week. In the 70s in California, you could buy a waterfront home in Newport Beach for $150,000. In Newport Beach now, a vacant lot on property is probably anywhere from $6 to $12 million just for a lot, because there's no lots available. It's the same with data centers. So God is good. But I want to mention something for your security. This here, I'm not selling this, and there's no place online. I'm just showing you mine, that one of them that I have. This is an RFID card reader, and one of the biggest things going on right now in hacking, the criminals no longer go up to you and rob you. They rob you without you even being aware of it. Somebody will walk past you in a grocery store, and it's mainly grocery stores where this is really occurring. What they do, it's called skimming. They have an RFID reader on their person, or they put them up in the shelves. And when you walk by, they hit a button that bursts out a high RF signal, and it reads your credit cards or your cell phone. It will turn around and read on your cell phone, you know, where you tap to spend. and they will hit you and delete your accounts. They clone your cards, and you don't even know it happened. So just look around. When you get one, don't get the cheapest. Don't get one that says Faradite card. Get one that's a true RFID blocker, because the more power that's hit the card, the more it radiates to block and protect your cards, your driver's license, passport, even your phone, in your person. And so you just slide this in your wallet. You can buy these, and I'm not even going to say what websites, but they're on websites. But look at the better ones. The better ones are around $34. Friends, it's time for me to go. Partners, thank you so much for supporting his channel. And I give you a little news. We've got a location, second location for our studio in Israel, and we will start doing our build out. So God is good. God bless you. If anything important comes up, I'll break in the middle of the month. God bless.

0: Welcome to the Washington Stand News Brief. I'm Casey Harper bringing you today's big stories. President Donald Trump has sparked controversy for banning reporters from the White House. CNN, Politico, and MS Now, formerly MSNBC, are now blocked from entering the White House press briefings. The news outlets have filed lawsuits against the White House, and critics say it's an attack on free speech and the First Amendment. But President Trump fired back Monday morning, saying he's at war with fake news, not the free press. Vice President J.D. Vance also defended the decision on Monday.
1: So he's not banning media outlets. What he's doing is saying, we're not going to give you special access to the White House if you engage in what is effectively propaganda. We have to remember those three outlets account about 92% of the stories that they have on the President of the United States, on the administration, are negative. That's not representative of the American people. It's not representative of public opinion. So if you're going to engage in what is effectively far-left propaganda, why would a Republican White House give you special access?
0: The vice president went on to argue that there's a double standard in the media, giving a pass to liberal outlets that conservative outlets do not receive.
1: Go back to the Biden administration or the Obama administration. Compare, let's say, Politico to Breitbart. If you actually look at the objective analysis, Politico and Breitbart are, Politico is as anti-Trump as Breitbart was anti-Obama or anti-Biden. Now, why on God's green earth would Donald Trump be expected to give Politico special access when nobody in the media expected the Biden administration or the Obama administration to give Breitbart special access? It's about basic fairness.
0: We'll keep an eye on that story for you. But in other news, another hospital is backing off of child mutilating procedures. The Department of Justice announced it had come to an agreement with two of the nation's largest healthcare systems to stop providing puberty blockers and surgeries to minors. New York University Langone Hospitals and University of Pittsburgh Medical Center, the two hospital networks in question, will also pay a combined nearly $10 million. But these are just the latest to make agreements of this kind and quit the procedures and drugs for kids, which many children grow up to regret. Attorney General Todd Blanche said he's working to end so-called gender-affirming care programs in hopes that these announcements send a clear message. Well, for our last story, leaders from around the globe are gathering in New York City this week for the United Nations General Assembly. The proceedings kick off on Tuesday. Notably, the Iranian president is expected to address the UN, as is the Ukrainian president Vladimir Zelensky. Israeli Prime Minister Benjamin Netanyahu is also expected to speak. The economy, but also artificial intelligence, is sure to be on the agenda as world leaders reckon with the new technologies. AI CEOs have made clear that AI has the capacity to wipe out humanity in the future. What to do about it is not so clear. While another foreign policy focus this week will be on Chinese President Xi Jinping, who will hold in-person bilateral talks with President Trump this week. Economic issues and the war in Iran will likely dominate those talks, as will AI. But China is the top buyer of Iranian and Russian oil, and President Trump has threatened to sanction nations that buy that oil. In fact, Congress passed legislation last week expanding his power to do so. But former Ambassador at Large for International Religious Freedom, Sam Brownback, wrote an op-ed in Fox News calling for President Trump to use this trip to press China to stop persecuting Christians. He said, quote, countries that won't even allow their own people to worship freely are not reliable trading partners, and certainly not countries we want to prop up with our dollars. They may provide us with cheap goods, but our souls and those of others are not for sale at any price. Well, beyond that, the world is becoming increasingly unstable. The war in Ukraine, the Middle East, and the looming threat against Taiwan. It all means that Christians need to be engaged in praying in the days ahead. Well, that is today's news. I'm Casey Harper. You can dive deeper at the Washington Stand, which is Family Research Council's outlet for news and commentary from a biblical worldview. You can also check out the outstanding podcast online. As for us, we're back next time with more stories that matter.

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1: Welcome to Brad Dacus Live. I'm Brad Dacus, president and founder of the Pacific Justice Institute. Folks, one of the biggest issues of today is AI. On some areas, we hear them saying, some platforms are saying, this is fantastic, this is great, great opportunities. However, we're also hearing from a lot of people, a lot of critics saying, this isn't so great, there's a lot of problems with it. It threatens society, humanity, freedom, liberty, privacy, our finances, you name it. So what's true? What's accurate? Well, I've got someone on today who's an expert. He's a technology expert. He works a lot with AI and crypto and consumer protection and some of these issues. And he's going to take the pro side, if you will. He's going to take the side basically saying why AI really isn't something to be afraid of, why it can be good, but there's some qualifiers that I'm sure he's going to bring into the picture as well for us to be wise with regards to AI. So up front, I'm going to let you know, that's the perspective. And there's also other perspectives. We're going to try to talk about some of those points being brought up by the critics out there and, you know, let you be the judge. But for today, we're going to give the perspective. It's going to be more positive, but it's going to have some interesting qualifiers. So we have with us today someone who is very much a skilled and understanding AI and some of these issues, and that's Scott Shields. Scott, welcome to the program. So glad to have you. You know a lot about this stuff. I am not an expert in AI. I'm not an expert in technology. I remember in law school when I was getting my computer, I had my computer, and I said, okay, I need to get a new computer. And I said, it needs to just have, you know, at least 40 megabytes, and it's all I, you know, need is 40. And they said, they looked at me and said, sir, the minimum is 250. And so I've always been dragging behind in understanding a lot of these technology things. When it came to crypto, people say, buy crypto. And I'm saying, okay, crypto mining, where's the mines at? Well, it's on the computer. How do you mine on a computer? So I'm like, if I don't understand it, I walk away. Well, there's a real risk that people may have in walking away from a lot of these things, especially AI, if there's something that could be very beneficial to them, their ministry, their household, their business. So I'm going to get into this today, and so welcome to the program.
2: Thank you, Brad. To give a little brief background, I think we're probably about the same generation. I took CS when I was 16, so I think a lot of us were very green in it, so to speak, right? And with that came a, similar to a sports person, you either, you know, like to go out in your backyard and play basketball every day and shoot baskets and you get good at it. And the same thing happened with technology and CS people. We're very new and we had a passion for it.
1: You say CS, computer science.
2: I apologize okay. for that. Computer yeah, science.
1: I'm not yeah, good with acronyms, so go
2: yeah,
1: ahead.
2: Yeah, no, I please correct me everywhere. So computer science was new to the mainstream masses. And it was out here on the West Coast. I'm originally from Illinois. I went to San Diego after college, ended up at Stanford Research Institute when I was 23. And AI was already there, just to let you know. So everybody out here, AI didn't happen 3 years ago, 4 years ago. The blockchain didn't happen 8 years ago. These things have all been in the research areas of the government for a long, long time. And so when you have technology that's in the government, just like a research at universities, when it's ready for the private sector, you try to get more brain trust and more investment in it, and then more people that can come into the government with that expertise as well. So yeah. That's my background.
1: Let me just stop right there. You're saying that the government, federal government, has had AI and blockchain. I guess that's like crypto stuff, right? When you say blockchain.
2: Well, right? It's cryptographic software, right?
1: Yeah. So you're saying the government has had this for a long time, I mean, like, we're talking what, in the 1990s?
2: Well, going back to the 80s, 83 is when I was first involved in it.
1: So okay, that's 83. A long time.
2: Yeah, so my position in life as it evolved, so to speak, was to merge the wants of the private sector with the needs of the public sector. And when you have transformational technologies, you need somebody that's not the clear expert in it. You need experts, but you need somebody to manage that environment, because the decision makers are always going to be making decisions legislatively based on their ideological and financial desires and motivations. So that's basically how the SEC, the Securities and Exchange Commission, started, to become the checks and balance against power of all power. And so that's very important there. So I have an anti-monopolist background as well because of that, trying to merge the wants of the private sector with the needs of the public sector, so the citizens are protected. Everybody, I'm a citizen, you're a citizen. Doesn't matter what status we have, what we've done in life. We all know we're going to the same place, and by the grace of God, we'll end up, you know, where we're supposed to be. So, with that said, Jesus, Zakamuni, who was Buddhist's, you know, Buddhist originator, Lao Tzu, Taoist originator, Zoroaster, who was, you know, pre-Islam, and the religious, the teachers have all taught virtue and ethics for centuries, yet human beings tend to move away from that when they get into positions of power. And our founding principles in America, and we're definitely for checks and balances against power. That's what it was about, our founding principles.
1: So yeah, I'll just say this. I mean, I'm a Christian. I believe Jesus is the way, the truth, the life. No one comes to the Father but through faith in him. So we're not espousing universalism on this program. You're just acknowledging, though, that the origins of authority and the principles of authority have been around for a long time.
2: Well, yeah, and in every race and every culture and in every sect, right? So what happens there is AI and crypto are the new transformational areas. And who wants to have control of that? Well, the Chinese Communist Party wants to have control of that. The Islamic Middle East wants to have control of that. The socialists in Europe want to have control of that. And they've got influence here in America now to try to stop what independence in all those areas will create for you, the citizen, to be able to challenge and verify. Big word here. It's called verifiable thinking. We wrote a book on this, and it's called verifiable thinking. Our technology started with the four principles, VITA. We call it VITA: verification, integrity, transparency, and accountability. Those things all have to be applied. And if you have decision makers, as we saw with the Clarity Act in crypto that just didn't pass, it's been over a year and a half trying to get it done. There's your benchmark of congressional people, Senate people, donor class people, political people, just trying to work together and come up with a solution, yet they all are influenced too heavily by their ideology and or their financial desires. So we know that AI is that deterrent to the against the power. By having AI and the data training correct, with the correct verification, every citizen here can sit in their house and learn the truth about something without watching the TV or be propaganded by social media. They can look up true facts, what we call epistemology, instead of philosophy.
1: Yeah.
2: So that's where we go with this. Yeah. Why AI is not a threat. It is, without a doubt, for the individual in America and freedom people around the world. It is the checks and balance against power and authority dictating what goes into AI that you get information coming out of.
1: Yeah, so I know someone. I was going to say, I know someone who was like buying a house, And it was interesting. So the agent said, oh, it's a good value. Other agent, and you know, they like they don't know the market. They don't know what's going on. So they went and used their ChatGPT Plus, put in the address of the house and the information, and said, tell me, what's the real value of this house? What's the real accurate price given the comps and all the information that's out there? What do you estimate would be a fair market value? What's a good value to get it at? What price would be a premium that, you know? And so the ChatGPT, get this, Scott, it did all the analysis, look at all the comps, everything, every differentiation down to the micro, and it told this person, this is the actual estimated value of the house. This would be a good price, fair price, given always the uncertainties. This price over here, though, would be a premium, but you got to make sure everything is squeaky clean, and this is what you should start the bid at to get to this level of a fair price, of a good price. It's incredible. That kind of information has not been available in the past. I just look at that as just one example of how people can use this. Can you give us some other examples of how people can use AI in a very practical way to benefit them or their business?
2: Well, yeah. You know, in the judicial area, it's very important. We just did an article. I got a call from somebody 6 months ago, I believe, and said, could you help a gentleman by the name of Don Bohana? And I said, what's the situation? And he said, well, he spent 25 years in jail, and he was innocent. And so I said, well, I have no background in this, but I'll turn it over to our AI and read everything they've done for 25 years in the process of trying to appeal. And it turns out that AI was very, very accurate. And I got involved in helping him. I've written a couple articles on it. And he's now taking it to the level of hopefully getting, the case dropped. He is out of jail. So AI has a lot of ability to fast forward where there's discrepancies, bad judgment, where there may be collusion, where there may be corruption, in a very quick way to let other people that may never have this access, which is the citizens, okay, get that access. And as you know, because you fight for this more than anybody, is the citizens have the ability to vote. And then once the politicians are in office or a judge, they have the ability to use information and call and email and put pressure on those politicians to where they now have to move away from the collusion possibly or the corruption. And so especially in the judiciary as well. So in your space alone, there's a gentleman by the name of Don Bohana that we used it on, and it's been very effective to identify a lot of truths that were hidden. And that's important, I think. And I think it's going to create, it's not to catch somebody, it's to now create more ethics and virtue, because if people know they might get caught with something, guess what? They probably won't do it. So it's very similar to the policeman on the freeway. If you see him on the freeway and you're speeding, you slow down, right? If you don't see him, you may go 80 or 85 and you may get caught. So what technology is doing right now, especially with AI, if it's done correctly in the data training, and this scares the heck out of totalitarian countries, okay, dictatorships, socialists, communists, because they want to control the narrative. And this allows freedom people to control the narrative, because millions of people can get information at their fingertips, and millions of people in America are ethical, they're virtuous, they're spiritual, and they want people that are making decisions to do them correctly. That's why this is powerful, and I say do not be scared of AI. Let me make a point here, though. Always be aware, but not paranoid. Okay, there are things that we definitely identify with AI that we need to be aware of, and we need to make sure that we put in place, but not because of the fear mongering like climate change, right? That's just absolutely, when something comes out this fast on fear all of a sudden, somebody's got a motivation ideologically and or financially.
1: Yeah.
2: Because no one will. Yeah, go ahead.
1: I was going to say, Al Gore has mud on his face because he comes out with that movie and the world's coming to an end. We're supposed to be, half of Florida is supposed to be underwater. I mean, and it was a joke, and he was using fear to get his name out. Maybe once, as I, I don't think he was an expert in science. I didn't think he was
2: No.
1: someone who was wanting his own notoriety and. And I'm the savior. I'm the one that's really accredited. He tried to do the same thing with the internet, that he was somehow the founder of the internet. It was a big joke. So you're right. People use things. They use fear as a weapon because they know instinctively we are more responsive to the feeling of fear than we are probably any other feeling, because self-preservation comes in,
2: Of course.
1: and aspirations quickly go out the window. Fear is, predominant. So if they can get us on fear, they can control us. Now, let's talk about China, radical Islamic, the Islam world, Muslim countries. You said the socialists. So, and yet the United States is also vying for AI power and dominance. Explain to me why this matters. Some people say we need to have greater regulations, slow down. Very reputable people from large AI entities saying, hey, maybe we need to slow down. But the counter argument is, well, if we slow down, we're going to get passed up by China and Muslim countries and socialist countries, those who are very threatening to our country. What say you?
2: Well, obviously we all know that AI is going to be a part of the military apparatus in every country, right? So it already is. So think of it, go back to World War II. If we didn't have the German scientists come over here and develop the nuclear bomb before Germany, the world would be different. I don't know what it would be, but it would be different, right? So AI, dominance, and that wasn't to use it. Unfortunately, no one wants to use it in America for preemptive strikes against anybody. But I assure you that China and radical Islam will. They will. So we have to be realistic with that. These are
1: How
2: regimes.
1: can they use AI against us militarily?
2: There's what we call the fifth domain. Can't really play this to you right now, but I was one of two Americans. I think I was the only one actually at a counter crypto terrorism conference with a lot of people around the world. And like this, they were all scared to death of crypto because crypto is funding a lot of terrorist activity and is also hidden monies that can go into arms sales and things like that. So I was the counter argument to that, saying that, fiat currency still is the majority by 95% of the money that sells drugs and sells and trades arms and also is in crypto.
1: When you
2: So
1: said fiat currency, you're talking about
2: that
1: the
2: means
1: dollar,
2: money,
1: the
2: dollar,
1: actual
2: the
1: money.
2: dollar, actual money, right?
1: Right.
2: So there's another example of that fear aspect, right? What's important, in my opinion, to understand is history is important. My CV card from 1983 says history doesn't repeat itself.
1: Your C
2: People
1: what's your
2: do.
1: CV card? What does CV stand for?
2: CV means resume, okay? And
1: Okay,
2: my
1: gotcha.
2: your res my resume. Sorry about that.
1: I'm just
2: By the way,
1: second living acronyms.
2: everybody, I want to thank Brad because I've never been on a single interview like this. I've talked on some other ones with other people. So Brad's awesome. I love him, and I appreciate everybody's patience here that's watching.
1: No,
2: And
1: this is
2: so
1: great.
2: please correct me anytime you know your audience, and I speak sometimes in different cycles or ways, whatever. So anyway, I think history doesn't repeat itself, people do. And the other one is the intersection of progress and tradition is fraught with alienation until success. So if we're going to create something progressive, that's going to be the next tradition. So let's create something that's beneficial to be the next tradition that's worthy of being there. And atheist Marxism is not one of those,
1: Right. So
2: okay?
1: you're saying if So it's a part of AI development is not just an economic

0: do it. And when journalism is dominated by lies and narratives, AI has the ability to stop that. That's why I got into this. Who guards the guards? So
1: Right.
0: we have that's a very important aspect. So don't be worried about AI in the military. It's going to go there. We need to be the leader in verification and just like with nuclear technology, what around the world is accepted, we need to be the ones that apply that. But that's just in the military aspect.
1: Okay,
0: When it
1: now
0: comes down
1: let's
0: to,
1: we stop
0: go
1: right there
0: ahead.
1: because I'm not done with the military
0: Yeah,
1: yet.
0: go okay.
1: The point I'm trying to see if I can get you to make, and don't make it if it's not true, but that the United States on the pro side of AI has a compelling interest to lead with AI, partly for military reasons, and that if we don't and we allow China to overpass us, it could cause us to have a militarily a handicap, or and it could really hurt our national security. Would that be a true statement or
0: Oh,
1: not?
0: it's major league true. It
1: Okay.
0: is absolutely true. If we don't lead, China will. And China is a regime. China is the Chinese Communist Party currently. Now that could change, but currently it's the Chinese Communist Party. And if they're in control of AI, the top aspects of military, and they don't have a counterbalance, we have major problems.
1: Yeah, now when it comes to using it militarily, I want people to understand this. So what I'm thinking, and I'm not an expert, but if one side is dominant on AI and the technology which processes everything, someone like the Chinese could put in and say, let us know when we reach how to reach the proper development of weapons placement and everything else, so that we can have a unilateral strike that will be completely successful in taking out the United States. And when we reach that point, automatically implement it against the United States when we do. Is that, could that theoretically happen? I mean, if they have a superior AI, they could develop something strategically that our generals or our inferior AI may not be able to keep up with and could really hold us in a very, very vulnerable position, sort of like a three-dimensional chess game, if you will, that could just overwhelm us and then leave us to be very vulnerable for a massive, successful unilateral attack that takes us out. That's sort of a worst-case scenario, but
0: Yeah.
1: do you
0: Let
1: think
0: me
1: AI
0: comment.
1: is,
0: Yeah.
1: go ahead.
0: I'll answer that. There's no silver bullet for any country to destroy another country with AI. There won't be.
1: Okay.
0: There is with nuclear bombs, right? There is with bio. There's not with AI. There's definitely nuclear and bio capabilities to kill a lot of people. But AI is not going to do that. There's no silver bullet that could be created to do that. But
1: Okay.
0: what there is the ability to win proxy wars easier. Okay? And what I mean by that is we're using AI now in Iran, right? Russia and China are helping Iran. And we're ahead of them in that case. But do I believe, and so we're winning that proxy war. And we don't want to be in war. We're trying to create peace. But obviously, China and Russia have their interest in oil, and they're putting their financial interest ahead of humanity. And so we have to utilize every tool we have, including the AI we have now, to be in charge of that. Are we going to utilize that AI and attack Russia? No. Are we going to do it and attack China? No. The top powers will never want to destroy each other, because they have dominance, and they will continue to have that dominance for quite a while. That may change way past our lifetime, Brad, but currently that's the situation. So when we look at current affairs and current times, that's what we need to focus on with, and my background as chief strategy officer, with what's going to happen medium term and long term, right? And so we have to implement the AI. Yet we do need checks and balances with verification across the board in it.

0: And what is that?
1: And what is that? Folks, we're going to talk about what is that and how to have a safe, if possible, AI, as well as who is most at risk of being threatened economically, strategically, as AI gets more and more relevant and dominant in our world when we return right after this.
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1: 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Also, we have our big celebration of justice coming up. It's our big gala, October the 17th. I believe we already have over 500 tickets sold. So if you want to be there, you want to attend, go to our website, pji.org. It's in Orange County. It's at the JW Marriott in Orange County on October the 17th. We have Emily Campagno of Fox News, Todd Starnes, Ray Comfort of Living Waters. It's going to be a fantastic event. You don't want to miss it. It's going to have a lot of energy. We have some other exciting things we're going to be popping in there. So anyway, just go to pji.org to get your tickets. Or if you want to sponsor a table or you want to be a corporate sponsor, we have some wonderful perks for you and your business as well. Just take advantage of that while you can. pji.org. Scott, in fact, did you know about our big gala that's coming up?
0: I did not, but I'm going to start following you, Brad. I will do that.
1: Yeah, very good. Very good. Well, if you want to get tickets, you could, you know where to go. So I just told you. So, but it's going to be.
0: I have ways I want to support you. That's for sure.
1: Yeah. Well, thank you. Thank you. But I really appreciate what we're doing here and what we're talking about. So let's go back and let's talk about, what we do to, let's talk about what the critics are saying. You know, what are, and we don't want any, straw men here, like arguments, where it's obviously not correct. What are the most credible arguments that critics are making that are saying, no, slow down AI, the top guys, Elon Musk and all of them, they're right. We need to slow down. Don't worry about the Chinese and others. We need to slow down because this is going to cause calamity and our financial system, whatever, is going to all collapse. What are the most credible, critical arguments, and what's your rebuttal to those critical arguments as to why we shouldn't slow down AI?
0: Well, I think they're worried about what we actually started with in 1993 called Quasi-Noggin. Quasi-Noggin, that was kind of a slogan, internally by kids, right? Your noggin is your brain, right? So AI is Quasi-Noggin technology is what we called it. It's quasi. It's utilizing some of your brain, quasi-noggin. And so that's what we called it. And in fact, I think Trump put out a tweet. He mentioned something. What should it be called? It should be supreme or extreme. It's not supreme. It's not extreme. And this is what they're in Elon. So to answer your question, anytime you hear Elon or Trump or Sanders or any of these people in AI say it's supreme or extreme, boy, those are words that aren't actually accurate. It's quasi-noggin. And how you're getting the AI to think like your brain, okay, with cognitive thinking beyond just data input. Data input gives you data output, okay? Monopolies like that. They want to train the data with data in, data out. They don't want cognitive thinking to challenge what they have controls of. So now they're saying that the fear with, so now you're understanding where it's going, where they're saying, their argument is that quasi-noggin technology, which I would, if Trump should call it QNI, quasi-noggin intelligence is what he should call it, it is going to then be able to create its own reasons to want to destroy humanity, right? And I've looked in that quite a bit, a lot. And I've talked to my leadership in our tech sector, and they've written white papers on it for me. It's way too vast here. But it is a concern, but it's not to be paranoid against, because human beings are still going to be able to apply the controls of AI and controls of the power of AI.
1: Now, you said we'll be able to. So right now, do we have the ability to limit AI? AI could not destroy the world right now. They couldn't.
0: No, like I said,
1: interrupt our military and fire off nuclear missiles.
0: It can be very disruptive, and with quantum technology, yes, it can do that. But I think we're ahead of the game there. There's places that may not be ahead of the game, and this is why we're probably in Iran, knowing that Iran could have got nuclear weapons, right? And North Korea is a big concern, and that makes China the biggest concern, because China's the biggest influence in these places, not Russia anymore. China's the biggest influence. So yeah, could things happen? Absolutely. But should that be a reason for us to just crawl into a hole and be scared? No. Let's do it better, and let's continue to work for peace in the world, which is what America does, which is what Donald Trump attempted to do I think all presidents try to create peace in the world. They do it differently. diplomatic theater's hard. Right?
1: Yeah, Obama gives $150 billion to Iran. That's how he tries to get
0: bribery,
1: peace.
0: Bribery has been done forever I don't agree with it at all.
1: Yeah, it generally doesn't work because countries that do that are suckered, and that's what I think has happened to the United States, and we finally have a president, Trump, who's willing to address it head on, which
0: say something on that real quick? I'm going to go off because this is important, especially for your audience, because it's our 250th anniversary, and we're still ruled by colonialist rule. Now, people, I've had conversations with that, and they say, what do you mean you're still ruled by? We're not ruled by colonialist England. We're ruled by colonialist China and Dubai. Bottom line is, are very similar to colonies that were run by England. They had associations financially and or ideologically with England. That's how they were colonized, the top people, right? So our top leadership, because of our ideological allegiance in one party with the socialist and communist and Islamist Middle East, as long as others, even in one party, the other party financially aligned with these colonialists, they're the colonialists of the times, China mm-hmm. and the Middle East. Mm-hmm. And we feel that we are under colonialization by rule of alliance ideologically and or financially. That's what globalization has created.
1: Right.
0: That's how, and it's not to be critical. It's just to state a truth.
1: Well, and that's why economic independence is so important, and that specifically that we're not economically dependent on countries that would love to see us destroyed. I think that's the point that
0: that's
1: you're getting
0: my point.
1: At.
0: That's my point.
1: And I agree with you 100%. As far as AI, I mean, it's obviously a lot that still needs to be done. You hear these reports of kids using ChatGPT and questions and saying, you know, what should I do? This happened. I feel guilty. You know, how should I commit suicide? Says, well, the easiest way is to jump off a bridge, and that's probably a good thing to do, considering you don't want to live. And da da da da da da da. I mean, we've seen that happen, right? So let's talk about how do we make AI safer, and is it actually being done? So first, you talked about verification, integrity, transparency, and accountability. I wrote those down. So As far as verification, a lot of people are getting things AI. They don't know it. I got something which showed Marin, the president's wife and her son, singing a song at the Oscars, and I thought, oh, this is so great. And then I found out my daughter said, no, look, Dad, it's AI. How do we increase verification? How does mom and pop out there verify whether something's AI or something made up?
0: Well, there is technology that we have that exists, but it has to go to scale. And to do that, we need President Trump to sign an executive order, because there's what's called fair use articles and fair use articles, so to speak. And basically, information through social media are articles. And there has to be a counterweight that comes in immediately, like we have, that can give reasons not to do something. You're not going to stop what comes out. But what you do want to do, and this is where our media tools imply around the world, but we can't operate here. It's against the law. So it counters a false narrative or any propaganda. If, again, somebody's trying to help somebody commit suicide, that's propaganda, correct? That's manipulating somebody's mind to do an action that they feel is appropriate, or they get their giggle out of, or there's psychopath or sociopath or whatever they call it. I'm not a psychology expert, but the bottom line is there is technology out there. Again, we're dealing with monopolies now in AI that are worried about the transition of what we call the AI crypto revolution. And that is a real revolution that can occur. They want to control it because they've been in it. The Industrial Revolution occurred. There were people that were in charge of something that weren't happy with what was occurring in the Industrial Revolution. They had lifestyles, convenience, status, everything there.
1: Right.
0: Okay. This is, and the Green Revolution, which was a false revolution, right, was supposedly the next change that's going to be great for the world. Okay. I'm a humanitarian. I'm an environmentalist, falling more of the category of Robert Kennedy Jr. in that regard. I'm a capitalist.
1: Yeah.
0: Okay. So what we've got to do is realize right now that it's AI plus crypto is the next revolution, and get the brain trust into the administration that can create the right solutions along with this extreme brain trust of our monopolies. Monopolies have extreme brain trust, but they will always gravitate to control and stifle distribution for their benefit.
1: Okay, so let me just interrupt you there, because I want to sort of land the plane on the point you're making. So
0: yes,
1: basically
0: yeah.
1: What you're saying is that it's not good for us to have a basically monopoly with just two or three or whatever, four big AI companies out there like ChatGPT or Grok or these, but instead – you're saying it's actually beneficial for us to allow AI in to flourish with other companies. But the counter argument there, isn't it, that, well, gee, if all these other companies are out there and anyone wants to start an AI here, there, and everywhere, that we have less control in terms of fraud, of danger, of someone creating an AI that's going to destroy the world or cause all the money out of Bank of America to go to some place in Shanghai?
0: Do you remember Netscape?
1: Yeah.
0: Do you remember Netscape? Your audience probably doesn't, unless they're our age, right? So you need innovation.
1: Well, explain Netscape. Those who are not our audience.
0: Netscape was one of the first internet companies that was competing, and they ended up getting gobbled up. You either get gobbled up or you can't compete, and that's what happens. So by having smaller companies and mid-sized companies in AI, the larger companies are going to merge with them, own them, buy them, but you're now having a checks and balance of individuals who may have more ethics and more virtue that have access to these companies. Do not trust monopolies. Okay. Again, the SEC is very, very important, and they should be the ones leading this cause instead of following the tail, because they don't know much. Okay. They need to bring in people. The SEC needs to be the lawyer, right, that argues the point. Okay, Brad, apply for that job. I'll give you whatever you need. Okay, you need to be the lawyer that does the cognitive thinking and argues the pluses and the negatives based on all the information, not the information given and directed by monopolies. Okay, we know what happens there in the medical industry. We know what happened. We're quick here. This is important. A lot of people, this is what happened in the seed industry 40 years ago when the patent law allowed the corporations to get patents on the seeds, and the farmers now had to buy their seeds directly from, they couldn't keep their own seeds. We just undid that in Congress. A lot of us fought for that. Okay. So where was the SEC then doing their job? They weren't. So why would we think that the large government, not the left will say corporations, I say government. Because when the government's not doing its job for checks and balances, it's colluding with the people who are in companies whose motivation is to get larger. Larger means you're going to naturally become a monopoly. So it's the government.
1: I hate to interrupt you again, but I want to.
0: Yeah, go. No, do
1: I
0: that.
1: I want to make
0: please.
1: Sure we're really clear here for the audience. Clear. So you're saying the left says the corporations are bad doing these AI things, is they're the enemy. You're saying the government is really the enemy because they're a bunch of bureaucrats. They say, I'm with the government. I'm here to help you. We all go, oh, shoot, they're going to mess everything up. So what's the answer to making sure that AI doesn't become this monster? What should the average person be in favor of?
0: Let me rephrase that. I'm not saying the government's the problem. I'm saying they fail.
1: Okay.
0: They fail because they collude. That's what socialism is. Okay, socialism is when the government colludes with the economic sector. Or, that's what it is. And then
1: they're colluding with the big monopoly players, is what you're
0: saying. Right.
1: Okay.
0: So then the reason for that is real obvious. Majority of the taxes come from these companies and billionaires and millionaires, and they go to the government, and the government needs the money. So there's logical reasons that occurs. What I'm stating, going back to your smaller companies and mid companies, there's nobody that's going to create something that's that dramatic that's going to threaten the world, because the eyes are all on AI. Everybody knows what we're doing.
1: Okay.
0: People know what we're doing. They may not know the secret sauce, but they know what we're doing.
1: So as far as the need for verification, integrity, transparency, accountability, is that going to come just from the free market and in requiring it somehow? Or do you say we need government to come in and provide some guardrails to help ensure that these four pillars of AI come to pass?
0: You need both, as I said. We need the wants of the private sector, young people that are chasing a dream, okay, the American dream, and are doing good, and older people who have some wisdom, and the government, to be able to help manage that. And then we also need the government to understand the space to where they can regulate it correctly. Who guards the guards technology right now with what we're doing is regulate the citizens of the country now have the ability to regulate journalists and journalism and politicians and the government. So who's guarding the guards? Who's regulating the regulators? You, every citizen of America, does it by voting, and now you're going to have the tool at home to have the power to have that information that you can't get in a moment's notice Okay? This is why they're scared, Brad.
1: Okay.
0: And it's not. Go ahead.
1: I was just going to say, so I've heard, though, that people who use AI will find that it's sometimes woke or politically incorrect, and you'll ask it a question which sort of goes against the grain of political correctness, and it'll say, sort of say the right answer, and then you say, well, I know for a fact that da da da da da and da da da da da. So could you please re-answer this question if in fact these are true? And they'll say, well, and you have to ask it several times, and finally it'll come around and say, well, actually, yeah, there is a study that shows X, Y, and Z, another study that does show improve X, Y, and Z. I've had that happen. Other people have had that happen. So how do we make AI not be so biased or politically correct or woke or
0: Here's the key. You can't stop it. You can challenge it. And the way you do that is to make sure that the data training that's going into AI has competition. That's why we created the Library of Libraries. All AI is a library of information. So, and then it's algorithms who may be programmed by a few people, like you said, that want to answer a woke question a certain way, so they feed it a million times, so that's the memory in it. So it's not hard to beat. It's not hard to beat. We
1: Okay.
0: have the technology to beat it. It's and out it I'm in a, in the in the in the space of the spiritual sector. My friends here support Brad. I'm going to offer this technology for Brad for free. I'm not sure where he is, but I'm going to have to show it to him in person. But we have technology that he can utilize in his spiritual sector of Christians, which we're doing in other spaces as well. So truths are stated and not falsities. And
1: Yeah.
0: going back to how you stop the lies in AI and the data training, we have the ability to do that, but without Trump meeting with me and understanding what we have and seeing it, and then writing an executive order on it, which changes the playing field in a day. It won't happen. It won't
1: Yeah.
0: happen. So
1: Yeah,
0: that's and I and we don't want money for it. We
1: Right.
0: I believe this is important, Brad, and I believe you're this person too. I met you twice now. I believe it, the Declaration of Independence right now, there's citizens all around this country who are sacrificing their lives, their honor, and their wealth at levels for America. And our elite people are not doing that.
1: Yeah,
0: Some people
1: okay.
0: may call me elite. I'm not. I'm a citizen. I'm donating everything for free to people that will use it correctly in power. And
1: Yeah.
0: I think you're that way with your judicial area, and I thank you for that. And we need more people like that. So that's
1: Yeah.
0: what I'm fighting for.
1: Well, I think that's great. I know there's a lot of caution that people have. I know in with regard to lawyers, we don't count on AI. If they quote cases, they because sometimes they just make them up or they're wrong. We've heard those stories. We check everything that goes out from our organization to make sure of it. Everything that we write, everything that we plead, rely upon cases, etc., is scrutinized. Because I just don't trust it. I really don't at this stage as far as AI goes. Now, as far as those, let's talk about protection. Say there, what do you tell mom and pop out there, mom and dad out there that say, what should we do? We want information. That's great. We do want to have accurate information. I just gave one example earlier about if they're buying a house, how do they know if it's priced right or what the real value is? There's some real practical things like what car is a good car to buy that has greater dependability and greater value versus others? And there's a lot of great helpful information, but what should they know? What should they do practically out there, the average person, to protect them or their small business in using AI or not using AI?
0: There's a really good gentleman I met. His name's Greg Ryder. He's had companies on similar to Spotify that has been on the market, and he's now dove into AI. I wrote an article with him, and he really explained this to me well. I can't state it like he does, but he is under the belief, and maybe this is somebody you'll want to talk to. He's out of San Diego. He's a very strong Christian. I know your audience is that as well. And he says it is the biggest benefit to small business that there has been in a long, long time. And he goes through the whole reasons why. And so I'll introduce you to him. I don't have the answer, but I do understand that when small businesses, even like yourself, you said you're an attorney and you don't trust the AI, you don't have to trust it, but it can give you something quick to think about to see if you're on the right track and challenge yourself and or to challenge others. You can utilize it very quickly in a collaboration. And I think that's the stage to use it at, is in a collaboration without just saying you ask one question and this is the truth, right? So that's I think what you expressed there with your law. We did that with that case too. We dove in quite a bit with it. And so, you know, it's not just, oh, we just put it in AI and here's an answer, right? There's a lot of what ifs and if, you know, what if this, then that, if this, then that. It just goes and goes and goes. And so you have to collaborate with it. And the more you do that, the more you can stay at home too much.
1: Okay.
0: and not get out and ride your bike.
1: So ask not just one question, but then maybe reword it from another angle. And then what about the idea of using more than one AI, one like ChatGPT, but also maybe Grok or maybe whatever the other ones are out there, cloud. Is there any advantage for people using several, or they're all basically going to tell you the same thing?
0: I would say they're probably 90% on track on the context, about the same.
1: Okay.
0: But it is good. It is good to challenge them. And I think it's with this, my background was always to mirror somebody else's thought process. Okay. As a chief strategy officer in competition with others, what is the CEO? I've been in sports. What's the coach over there thinking in the playbook? Similar to, for sports fans here, you have advanced scouts. Okay. And I've worked with advanced scouts and they're always trying to mirror what the other person's thinking. So not just what you're trying to get out of AI, try to mirror what the AI is giving you based on what data training it got the input in. And this is important. And that may be too complex for a lot of people, but the key is just keep asking questions that come into your mind and thought. It's not lack of trust, but be aware that first information, second, third information is still under a directive of somebody's reasoning to go in there until it's not. And it's coming. This is why I brought up Netscape. It is coming, Brad. They can't stop what I'm doing.
1: So it is.
0: I assure you, if I'm doing it, companies are started to do it. You're not going to be able to stop the frontier of AI and crypto. The question is, who's going to be the ones that put it into play for America?
1: Yeah, and the more breadth it has, the more developed it is, the more access to all the, quote, libraries of information. The point I think you're making is that it will become more and more accurate, more and more reliable.
0: Absolutely.
1: But, you know, I don't know. I may be wrong, but I could see this easily playing out like the beast, if you, it talks about in Revelation, where people rely on it for all knowledge, all truth, everything. And I don't know. That's just me.
0: Because revelations matter. I mean, this is, we are human beings. And as you know, I believe in ACES. We're made of anatomy, chemistry, energy, and our spirit. And so we definitely never want to replace, you know, our spiritual being, but with a computer chip, right?
1: Right.
0: We can't do that.
1: We need to continue to pray. We need to continue to seek the Lord.
0: Absolutely.
1: And not put our total trust in AI, no matter how developed it is. Hey, I think we just pretty much ran out of time, but I so enjoyed
0: one last quick question.
1: 5 seconds.
0: The fear that a lot of people have with AI that are listening here is, how's it going to affect my job? Okay. The same fear was going on with the internet when it launched. How's it going to affect the jobs? It did affect the jobs. What we have to do is create programs with the wealth of AI that it's creating to help educate people for this new industry, which we didn't do in internet. If we do that, we win. If we don't, if it all goes to the monopolies and they just get richer and richer and richer, and the government gets more taxes and taxes to regulate it against people like me and others, then that will not benefit people. There will be a major problem.
1: Good point. Yeah, good point. I think it's well said. Thank you again, Scott, for being on the program, and appreciate your information. And folks, I just want to encourage you also to make a point and get other views and perspectives. This is one perspective, but I thought it was worth presenting to you, and I found it very interesting. So folks, there you have it. It's our God-given freedoms we're talking about. Now, let's choose to keep them. I'm Brad Dacus, president of the Pacific Justice Institute. Let's continue the fight for your freedoms.
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0: Hello and welcome to New Level. We're Pastors Hank and Brenda Kuhneman, and we are thrilled that you joined us today. We're going to talk about some very important subjects that's going to empower you and equip you, and we have some very special guests today.
1: Well,
0: Pastor Brenda, I'm thrilled to have
1: welcome,
0: our guests.
1: Yes, back to the program, James and Sharon Ward from Chicago. You pastor a powerful church there, and you guys are on the front lines, blowing and going, really, and speaking up about things and topics that, listen, a lot of people don't want to touch. You're not afraid to get in there and be that voice. You've been on the program.
0: Voice of truth.
1: Voice of truth. You've been on the program before, talking about the church's role.
0: Yeah.
1: In the culture, and that we are the salt and light. We are. If the world isn't going to get the message from us, they're not going to get it. So, you know, we want to pick back up on today's broadcast and just talk about the church's role. Come on, the pulpits of America. If we don't seize this opportunity, I mean, our nation is in trouble, isn't it? If the church doesn't step up on the plate and the platform, talk about it. Talk about what is God telling you right now.
2: Yeah, you know, you articulated that so well. I believe the church is at a threshold right now, a fork in the road, so to speak, that what happens in this next cycle, I think, determines the future of our nation in a way that is irreversible. And sometimes you shift into a dispensation of God's judgment that you live under his mercy, but there are some things that move in a different direction because the church did not act at a prophetic moment in time. I think we're at that critical time right now. You talk about truth and the church's role. Let's go for all the theological leaders out there who are saying we shouldn't do politics. Let me give you some scripture,
0: right,
2: chapter and verse, 1 Timothy chapter 3, verse 15. When Paul writes and he makes this statement concerning how you ought to conduct yourself in the church of the living God, which is the pillar and the ground of truth.
1: Yes.
2: How do you conduct yourself in the church of the living God, which is the pillar and the ground of truth? The church is the pillar and the ground of truth, not the government, not the White House, not the Ivy League institutions.
0: That's good.
2: Not any other institution. It's the church. And so to say that the church should not be involved in these areas of life, we're abdicating a responsibility to bring truth to a society
0: that
2: is built on lies. Satan is a father of lies. We're living in a culture of darkness. The church absolutely abdicates our responsibility of being truth bearers, bringing Christ to the culture. And we become the salt that Jesus talks about himself, that says when it loses its savor, it's good for nothing but to be thrown out and to be trampled upon. I think right now that society is at least looking at the church with the perception that the church is good for nothing because we're not delivering truth the way that God has called us to. So it's an indictment, you know, to our behavior right now.
3: Wow. And, you know, we're calling the church, pastors, leaders, to I would say, awaken out of slumber. We're supposed to be the ones that awoke. We're supposed to wake up out of sleeping on a Sunday, sleeping in our beds on a Sunday, having our kids play sports on a Sunday while this nation is burning. It is time for Christians to gather again as they see the day approaching and take that seriously. Get back to church. If you are a parent, you, your children have to get back into church. We have to gather. We have to get serious about hearing from our pastors the word of the Lord, getting those instructions, understanding what the Bible is saying. That is all a part of us awakening out of slumber.
1: Yeah, and I think God is wakening up pastors or raising up pastors that aren't afraid to touch, let's just say, the messy topics. Because I think the reason a lot of pastors avoid these things is because they feel like, man, I'm going to be written about, or if I say the wrong thing, they're going to hit me. So they try to live in this safe zone. I think there's no safe zone in the church. The church can't be the safe zone, because Jesus said if the world hated me first, going to hate you. You know, you're going to have to speak the truth and, you know, speak it in love, but speak the truth. That's the key. Yeah. So I don't think they're, I think, you know, a lot of pastors are afraid to put themselves out there.
0: But I want to speak into this, because I think if you have a follow-up comment, I want to make sure I get to that.
2: One thing about pastors very quickly, I think now we have to even revisit what does it mean to be a pastor. So I think that's a big part of the problem, because now, honestly, if you can sing good and you have a great album and you have a social media following, You can announce that you're starting a meeting and you have a church and you're a pastor.
0: Yeah, right.
2: There is an anointing.
1: Come on.
2: And a grace. Jesus gave some Ephesians 4 to be apostles, prophets, evangelists, pastors, and teachers. And we've gotten away from the importance of ordaining and authenticating a true anointing and a calling. Mm-hmm. Who has a covenant with God? Who has authorized? Cool. Who's known in hell? Paul, I know. Jesus, I know.
1: Yes.
2: But who are you?
1: Well,
2: I think the devil is looking at a lot of pastors right now. It's like, I don't know you.
0: That's right.
2: Because you've not been authorized and you don't have the backing of heaven.
1: They raise themselves up.
2: They raise themselves up. Well, so I think that's a problem as well.
1: I
0: had a
1: vision
0: one time where I saw the eyes of Jesus appear to me. And he told me that very thing with his eyes. And he was very stern. He said, there are some that are calling them apostles, themselves apostles, they're not, and pastors, and they're not.
2: Yeah.
0: And so, you know, then you got the other side where you are commissioned by Jesus as a pastor, 100%. But you become a hireling.
2: Mm-hmm.
0: And you only do what you do based on the ties of the people. And that's why you're not bold. You're afraid that if you're bold, the people won't give and such. But I've learned in our ministry here, the more bolder I am for God, by his spirit and his anointing, the more the people are saying, wow, you are leading us in a place of truth. But I want to say this before I had you make your comment that I think is very important. You know, you were talking about serving. You know, we always talk about, I want to be more like Jesus. The book of Philippians tells us how he was. Mm-hmm. He humbled himself, made himself a servant. Mm-hmm. I'm here to serve God, and I am here, honestly, to serve the people.
1: That's right.
0: And it means you make yourself, just like Jesus, of no reputation. If you're worried about your reputation and what people are going to think and what they're going to write about you, you cannot effectively lead your flock in dark times.
2: Yep.
0: And the last thing I want to say is Jesus healed a man with a withered hand on the Sabbath. And the religious Pharisees came and attacked him and said, oh, look at him. He healed on the Sabbath day. And Jesus gave an example. Listen to me, pastors, and those of you that are in the congregation, what your pastor's role is. Jesus gave an example. He said, listen, if a sheep gets stuck in a pit on the Sabbath day, the shepherd go and pull his sheep out if he gets stuck?
1: Wow.
0: And we are allowing the culture to
2: That's
0: stick the sheep.
2: That's
0: We're
2: right.
0: allowing the culture to define the Lord's church.
2: Yeah.
0: And God is saying, if you're a true shepherd, you're going to pull your sheep out from the things that cause them to be stuck or in danger.
1: And you're supposed to equip them to do the work you quoted we're equipping them. Equipping them means not just, you know, teach them how to, you know, smile and have good manners, and but to be involved in what's going on out there.
3: And I would say even Billy Graham, who has really been a man of God that has impacted the United States in a great way.
0: Mm-hmm.
3: They said he used to study and prepare, surrounded by newspapers, surrounded by what was happening in culture, and preached from that point.
0: Wow.
3: That he was not just preaching what the Word of God said, he was preaching it relevant to what was happening in the culture.
0: That's really
3: Even when things were happening in the 60s, they said Billy Graham was one of the people that were speaking out.
0: He was bold, too.
3: He was bold about it.
0: Yeah,
3: he was speaking out against the things happening in the 60s, and that's how pastors should be. That fervor, that fire is to break up the enemy's territory wherever you find it.
1: Mm-hmm. I did not know that.
0: I didn't know that either, but I like it.
1: So the early apostles did the same thing. You know, I was thinking about Paul on Mars Hill. He said he went and confronted their idolatry and brought it out as if they were supposed to even know better, but he addressed it. So, well, we're going to pick this back up on the second. I mean, I'm telling you, we only ever scratched the surface.
3: Wow.
1: But this has been phenomenal. I want to continue to talk about this because it's time for the church to stand.
0: It
1: it's time for us to be the voice and equip our people. And so I want to make sure you do not go away. This has just been a phenomenal program. Mm. And remember, at the end, I'm going to have James and Sharon pray for you.
0: Amen.
1: They're going to believe God with you. And maybe you're struggling with some boldness. Maybe you need, you know, the early apostles had to pray for boldness. They asked God to grant them more boldness, and we're going to have them pray for you. And if you're facing something in your life, I believe you're going to get set free on this program, but we're going to pick this back up. I know this is putting a fresh fire in your heart for whatever assignment God has for you. Come on, we can't be couch potatoes anymore in the church. This is the time for us as the body of Christ to rise up and take our rightful place. So make sure you stay tuned. We'll be right back. Don't go away.
4: The Bible says in Psalm 113, the Lord is high above all nations and his glory above the heavens. We've all seen the rise of evil and chaos in the earth, but the power of our decree can change the course of cities, nations, and governments. 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But when you begin to boldly open your mouth, the floodgates of heaven will open and the purpose of God will be released.

0: sure you get all the resources that we are making available on today's broadcast. I want to get right back into it today. We are here again with James and Sharon Ward on the second half of the show. And, man, we got into some rich subjects, talking about the church's role, the pulpit's role, pastors' role in America, pastors that maybe they don't want to get messy with some of those topics that are in the news because they don't want to be the next, you know, target by the bully left or whatever. Let's pick this back up. The church's role. Come on, guys.
1: Sure.
0: What has God been telling you and what are you seeing?
1: Yeah, one of the things, and I'm grateful for this setting. Thank you for this environment. Mm-hmm. It's the right space for this conversation. I think in some situations that there are things that are broken in the church, and let's just say when the flock has to speak into those things, it sometimes becomes criticism of pastors.
0: Yeah.
1: But I think that when pastors are talking about these things, it's a self-correcting mechanism that we need. Mm-hmm. You spoke in the last segment about Jesus and being like Christ and his relationship to the church. And the word tells us in John chapter 10 that the good shepherd gives his life for the sheep. I think we've gotten into a setting now that we expect the sheep to give their life for the shepherd. Mm-hmm. And we've got to turn that around.
0: Wow.
1: Some of the disengagement from the politics and the culture and the messiness of our day, I think it comes from fear. Mm-hmm. I think
0: yes.
1: it really comes from pastors who are afraid and have gotten away from Revelation chapter 12, verse 2. We quote the first part, that, yeah, we overcome him by the blood of the Lamb and the word of our testimony, but we often leave off the third part, which is most important.
2: Mm-hmm.
1: And they love not their lives unto the death. You want to talk about being like Jesus?
0: Mm.
1: He was crucified.
0: Mm.
1: He gave his life.
0: Come on.
1: And I think that we've gotten to the point now for those, going back to the idea that you must really, really know that you're called to be a pastor right now, and congregations need to really know that there is an anointing and a grace and a calling from heaven on the leadership of that ministry. Because this is an era that we very well will be tested in our allegiance, that for some of us, it might cost us our lives. Let's go back Hebrews chapter 11. It talks so much about faith.
0: Yes.
1: Some were sawn in two.
0: Yep.
1: I mean, come on. You've seen believers throughout the years be martyred for what they believe. I think we're coming to a place right now that pastors have to be willing to count the cost to say that if you're really going to give yourself to this, to do what it is that needs to be done, you may have to give your life. Unless a grain of wheat falls to the ground and dies, it abides alone. This is a time that I think that being willing to give ourselves completely, regardless of the price, I think that is the very thing that will trigger the authority and the power of heaven when we're willing to stand into that place to be martyred if necessary, if it costs me my life.
0: Yeah.
3: And I will say, when you settle that, you don't care if Facebook cancels you. You don't care if YouTube cancels you.
2: That's
3: who
2: right.
3: cares? The gospel has been going around the world before Facebook, and that's where we walk by faith and not by sight. That the Lord is going to get the word out. He knows how to proclaim the gospel. It did not. Facebook and YouTube are tools and vessels that God is using to get the gospel out. But God does not need Facebook and YouTube.
2: That's right.
3: He's been God before that. And so when you don't care if you're canceled, you don't care if Instagram likes you, if they don't, because God, if I'm saying something that the nation needs to hear, he's going to make sure.
0: Right.
3: Men of God before, they used to travel by camel, traveling hundreds of miles to get to one meeting to preach the gospel.
2: Mm-hmm.
3: God is not limited.
0: You know, the Bible says
2: like
0: in 2 Timothy 3:12, all that live godly will suffer persecution.
2: I love what you said about Jesus, because I feel like sometimes, you know, they had a commercial that they were running at the time of the Super Bowl. You know, he gets us.
1: Yeah.
2: And the problem with that is he already got us.
1: Yeah.
2: And now we need to get him.
1: That's
2: and we need to do things according to what he laid out as kingdom rules and ways of living. You call me Lord, but you don't do what I say. That's what Jesus said, Luke 6:46. But the Lord asked me a question one day, and I knew it was a setup. He said, Hank, who do you say I am? And I'm like, okay, Lord, you said it to the disciples, and they all flunked, you know, so don't put that
1: on
2: me.
1: Right.
2: And he said to me, no, who do you say I am? He said, because it is key that you understand how the Lord is revealing himself, and then that you also understand how the Lord Jesus really was when he walked this earth. And so he told me, go back and look when I asked that question to my disciples.
1: Mm.
2: And do you know, when Jesus poised that question, he said, who do men say I am? You know what the first two people that they said, Jesus, this is the word on the street. Mm. You, they say you are John the Baptist.
1: Yeah, right.
2: You are Elijah.
1: Yep.
2: Those are two of the most nonconformists in the whole Bible.
1: Wow. Yeah.
2: They are the two of the most boldest in your face, culturally, politically, against false worship.
1: Wow.
2: Man,
1: so
2: they said Jesus, that's the thing. So if Jesus was just nice and getting everybody, they would have said, some say that you are like, you know, the still feather that blows in the wind on a summer day.
1: Meek and mild.
2: Yeah,
1: gentle
2: man, they never said that. They say you're John the Baptist. They say you're
1: that's
2: Elijah.
1: So good.
2: You know, so, but anyway, so.
0: Well, and you know, I just think about the fact that, you know, Jesus, you know, he was the example setter. Mm-hmm. So he was teaching, you know, you talked about, you know, persecution, being willing to give our lives. Yeah. You know, we also quote Acts 1:8 says, you shall receive power. That's the signs and wonders after the Holy Ghost comes upon you. And then it said, you'll be my witnesses. That word witness, we know the Greek, the word martyr. It means I'm willing to die for the message of what I am to preach. And that was the setting. So continue to talk about that because this is new in America. We haven't had this level of pushback from culture like we've seen. And I think God is stirring a new breed of churches right now.
1: Yeah. You know, I've noticed studying the New Testament scriptures that today, I mean, man, his title's gone wild. I'm apostle, I'm prophet, I'm bishop, all these kinds of things. And I discovered that the most common self-title of the early church leaders who were apostles and all those things was simply this: a bondservant of the Lord Jesus Christ.
0: Come on.
1: A slave to God.
0: Come on.
1: And a bondservant of the Lord Jesus Christ. We've got to rediscover the glory of that title, that I'm nothing but a slave to God and a bondservant of the Lord Jesus Christ. Even ministry, even church, all the success that comes along with it easily becomes idolatrous.
0: Correct.
1: And every single day, we start the day with Galatians 2:20, I'm crucified with Christ.
0: Yes.
1: It is no longer I who live, but Christ lives within me. The life that I live, I live by faith in the Son of God, who loved me, gave himself for me, dispensing his very life into mine. Every single day, we start with a renunciation of everything that God has done and is doing in us, in our lives, in our ministry. We renounce it on a daily basis.
0: Come on.
1: And that's an opportunity for the Lord to start all over. He gives new mercy every single day. Fresh grace every single day for us. It's a constant surrender on a daily basis that we wake up every day, we step away. If that was the last moment and God says, I'm done with you, we're done. We don't want to be in ministry of God if the Lord's not with us.
0: Right.
1: You know, and so I think coming to that place now that we're surrendering the church of Jesus Christ, the ministry back into the hands of the Lord on a daily basis, that's the key to the power of God operating in and through the church for the church to be effective the way that God intends.
3: Amen.
0: Sharon.
3: And I was just thinking when you were talking, it's like we want the Jesus to be lifted up, not ourselves.
2: That's right.
3: We're just being
0: exactly right.
3: We're just a vessel that God is using. But we want Jesus to be lifted up in America. He said, if I'm lifted up, I'll draw all men unto myself. And this nation was founded on the gospel. It was founded on Christian principles. We don't have to debate, was everybody a Christian? But we know it was founded on Christian principles. And we're not going to give that up. Like you said, we're going to take authority. We're not going to give that up to another religion. If there's going to be a dominant religion, we're not just going to give that up.
0: Come on.
3: The religion and the Bible is the foundation of America.
2: Amen.
3: And we're going to keep it there. It's in God we trust. It's in Jesus that they were preaching.
0: That's exactly right.
3: And we're not
0: right.
3: giving that up in our nation.
0: Yeah. That's right. You know, I think, guys, I mean, did you have one more comment?
1: I was
0: going
1: to say there might be another show that we're talking about that there's also a consequence of the church not being the church. Mm. We're not talking about the rise of Islam in America.
0: Mm-hmm.
1: We're not talking about the history of conquest from the times of Muhammad being not just a religious leader, a cultural leader. He was a military leader. He was a spiritual leader.
0: Mm.
1: We're seeing the growth and the pervasiveness of Islamic faith, different from our vision. We're not Islamophobia or any of those kinds of things, but if we're going to talk about the truth of God's word and the kingdom of God, we got to deal with that. We're not talking about that. The fertility rate of Muslim women is higher than American and Christian women. That's something we got to talk about, and we got to deal with the value system of what it means to be an American the importance of patriotism and the church speaking into these things, America will be lost if we don't engage in these things.
0: That's exactly.
2: It goes back to, you know, every year at Palm Sunday, you know, I grew up, you know, thinking that Palm Sunday was just, you know, you come and you get a little palm branch in the form of a cross and, you know, we wave it.
1: Yeah.
2: And one day the Lord dealt with me and he said, Hank, you need to understand the historical aspect, but also what I was doing on purpose. Mm. So to your point, you know, with, you know, there's something also that's arising in the earth that's colliding or countering against the kingdom of God. When Jesus entered into Jerusalem that day and they swung the city gates open and they were singing

0: people, yes. And we have to also understand that that's why we quote the scripture, not by might, not by power, but by my spirit, and then we don't quote the end. Mm-hmm. Saith the Lord of hosts,
1: the Lord of heaven's army.
0: Yes. What kind of spirit
2: come on.
0: Is the Lord? And in fact, the name of our church is Lord of hosts. It's the second most descriptive name in the Bible.
1: Yep.
0: The Lord of angel armies, the Lord of power and might.
2: Yes.
0: And we need to carry the attitude of, you know what? Thy kingdom come, thy will be done. It's not just a nice religious prayer.
1: Yep.
0: It's a mindset. It's a standard. It's a statement against the kingdoms of darkness.
2: Mm.
0: It's Isaiah 60. You might have darkness and gross darkness, but the Lord's going to rise. And the kings, governments, and everything else is going to come to the brightness of the rising. But if we're not bright and we hide our light, okay, we're afraid pastors to say anything. Churches, you know, you're going to a wimpy church.
1: Yeah.
0: You're hiding your light, and you're never going to be effective ultimately to establish the kingdom of God.
2: Yeah. Well, and I think, you know, the church can no longer abdicate its position.
3: That's
2: right. We should be, you know, you've got these major news outlets pushing narratives on every topic. We could list them in pages of the stuff they're trying to push on the culture.
0: Yeah, lying.
2: And the church has abdicated its position so much.
1: Mm.
2: Now it's almost like we're going to have to swing that pendulum hard the other way.
1: Yeah.
2: And pastors may have to have whole sermons talking about why abortion's evil. We may have to have some sermon series about why transgenderism is wrong and push back on what they're saying, the lies of the culture, so that our people are equipped with the truth.
1: Mm-hmm.
2: And then let people know, you know, listen, I'll say this last thing. I think more than ever, we have good patriotic people in the United States who are looking to the church for answers.
0: Yeah, they are.
2: They, for the first time, and before it was the church was over here playing a game. They did their thing.
1: Yeah.
2: We're doing our thing. And now it's like, oh no, to his point, the worlds are colliding.
3: Mm-hmm.
2: James and Sharon, pray for people.
1: Yeah, yeah.
2: At last comments, and then just pray for people.
1: Yeah, one thought to connect Jehovah Sabaoth, the Lord of hosts, the Lord of heaven's armies, to the idea again of the church not being too political, which suggests the church has to pick a side. Are you Democrat or Republican?
2: Right.
1: And we say, you know what, it's not right versus left right now, it's right versus wrong. And I'm reminded of Joshua chapter 5 when when Joshua had an encounter with an angel of the Lord. And Joshua, who was God's commanding general on God's side, asked the question to the angel, whose side are you on? Are you for us or are you for them?
2: Yes.
1: And the angel, we think, should have said, Joshua, I'm on your side because you're the Jewish people, you're for God. The angel responded, neither. I'm not on your side.
0: Yeah.
1: I am here as the commander of the Lord's armies. He's saying, in effect, everybody has to be on God's side.
0: Yeah.
1: So that's our prayer for America now.
2: That's very quickly. You got 10 seconds.
1: Right,
2: let's pray.
1: Father,
2: prophesy.
1: We just declare that Jesus is Lord of America. Thank you for uniting and healing the church.
0: Thank you,
1: we
0: Lord.
1: Agree today in Jesus' name.
0: Amen.
2: Well, we're completely out of time. I'm telling you, this has been awesome.
0: It's
2: You're going to see James and Sharon Ward right here again on New Level. We're going to get it done. Till next time, Hank and Brenda taking you to a new level.
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2: You think nothing is...

He said, write the vision and make it plain. Last week, and I want to move through this quickly so I can get to the other stuff. And he said, write it down and make it plain. In other words, it is hard for people to invest in ambiguous vision. It's very difficult for people to come and run alongside of you and give talents, energy, time, maybe even resources into something that's not even clear to you. There's no way it can be clear to the people God sends you if it's not clear to you. A lot of people say, you know, nobody will help me. I don't have any support around me. I don't have any people alongside of me. And a lot of times that's not until it becomes plain. So in other words, when it says they may run that read it, there's a they out there. So God already presupposes that he's got a they set up in your life that as soon as you get clarity on whatever it is God's trying to put in your heart to do, then there will be people that begin to enter your life at certain seasons and at certain times to come along and begin to help you with what God's in your heart. There will be people enter your life, listen to that, and there will be people exit your life. So just like you let people enter your life gracefully, the ones who are no longer a part, you need to let them exit your life gracefully, because most of the time with God, you are not losing people. God's just revealing who can't make the trip. You got to understand, God has you on a journey, and everybody don't like to travel. And you can't stay where you are just to have a friend. You got to keep moving. You need to tell your neighbor that. They need to say, you got to keep moving. Come on. You got to keep moving. That they may run who read it. They may run who read it. God is going to bring those people into your life. Then it says, let me move hastily here. At the end, it will speak. That's very interesting. You write the vision down. Once it's accomplished, you won't have to talk about it no more. It talks. In 1991, we're coming up on a 35-year anniversary. In 1991, a lot of you may not understand the culture of the Deep South. Great, great people. But in a lot of ways, very rigid, can be very rigid in their culture. Hope and I went into the Deep South, into a place where 10 o'clock on Sunday morning was the most segregated time of all the week. And in with a Jesus who calls all people unto himself. There was white church, and there was, you know, you had your Caucasian church, you had your African-American church, you had your Asian church, you had your Latino churches, and I could just go down the line. You had your young church, you had your older church, and everybody just went into their corner. So Hope and I went there at 21 years old. Into that, mostly non-Pentecostal. In other words, they don't believe in the gifts. They don't believe in healing. They don't believe in casting out a demon. They don't believe in any of that stuff. And we believed in it all. We believed the whole Bible. Okay? So we walked in there believing God's going to raise up a multicultural, multi-ethnic, multi-generational, full gospel spirit-filled church. Well, let me tell you something. When we rolled in there, people didn't stand on the sidewalk and clap, because that was not celebrated there. So when we started preaching, that vision that was on the inside, it sure wasn't here. It could only be here. That word says, in the end, it will speak. That word speak means like a sudden blast of air. At the end, it will. Okay? Which means you've got to prepare sometimes for your vision for you to see long seasons of nothing. I can prove to you by my life that that scripture is true. At the end, it. But we went through 8 years of Lily White Church with me preaching a multicultural gospel every week. 52 Sundays a year. 8 years. We went to 1999 before we saw the fruits of that begin to take place. So here's the way a vision works. Are you ready for this? This is very exciting. This is deep. Are you ready? A vision works like this. Nothing, nothing, nothing, nothing, nothing, nothing, nothing,
Tired, nothing. Aggravated, nothing. Cussing people out, nothing. Nothing, nothing, nothing. Aggravated, broke, nothing. Ain't got no help, nothing, nothing. And because you think nothing is going on here because you can't see it, but you don't know what your faithfulness is doing in the spirit realm that you can't see. And if it gets done in the spirit realm, it's only a matter of time before it will manifest in the flesh. And although your eyes may not be able to see it, you got to stay faithful. You got to stay in the grind. You got to dig your heels in. You got to square your shoulders. You got to believe God when nobody else believes it. You got to speak it when nobody else is speaking it, because it will not tarry. It shall come to pass. My God, I'm preaching. Nothing, nothing, nothing. So year one, God's going to bring us a multicultural nothing. Year two, God's going to raise up in this area nothing. Three, four, nothing, nothing, nothing, nothing, nothing, nothing, nothing. And then I had three African Americans walk in and sit on the back row after 8 years. When I got through preaching, I had a little side door that literally exited straight to the parking lot. I put my mic down and I ran out that door, ran down the side of the building, down to the parking lot, and went out in the front, and I found them right before they got in their car. And I literally begged them to come back. Begged. But I got passionate. Because finally, after 8 years, I feel that first fruits. I feel the tip of the spear about to pierce something and give a breakthrough. And I looked at him and I said, you don't know who you are, but I've been praying for you and I've been declaring you. And I said, and you didn't just come in here randomly and sit in this building. I'm believing God that you are the first of the beginning of a breakthrough that's going to spread all throughout the Southeast, and that people from all around are going to be talking about this move of God as he does something new. And I know you just came to church this morning, but oh, you are a part of something bigger. And they came back the next week and the next, and guess what? All of a sudden, this thing began to explode multiculturally, and we went from hundreds to thousands, that overnight, somebody who believes there's a suddenly right around the corner. You've been working, nothing's happened. You've been believing, nothing's happening, but there's something going on in the spirit, and this vision is about to speak. Hallelujah. Give your God 5 seconds of praise in this building. My God, I feel something happening. High five your neighbor and say, it will speak, it will speak. My sound team, you're going to have to take this microphone and wash your Pirell out. Spit all over this mic. At the end, it will speak. And it says, though it may seem like it's tarrying, wait for it. I need you to do something for me, Terrence. Doom, doom, doom, doom, doom. That word, wait, means wait as in ambush. In other words, while you think nothing's going on, you better be. Don't you let your moment of suddenly come and you weren't prepared for it. Who am I talking to? You better be waiting like somebody in ambush. And when that thing shows up, you seize your moment and you maximize your moment. And you say, this is my time. And I don't know when it's going to come around again. I'm going to get out of my comfort zone, and I will not let this moment pass me by. I didn't mean to preach like this today, but this thing done gotten all over me, because somebody, it's about to blast. Somebody's about to get you suddenly, and somebody's been waiting on it. Jump on it and attack it and wrestle it to the ground. Shout hallelujah. Hey! Oh, high five your neighbors, say, wait for it, wait for it. I'm going to get going. I have done messed up.
Make it plain, they run. Talked about last week, how do you run with endurance? Keep it set before you. For the joy set before him, he endured the cross. Even Jesus had to keep the vision in front of him to make it through the cross. So you'll never stand your trying times if you don't keep a picture in front of you. Okay?

0: the Bible says those that are in Christ are all sons, and each and every one of you have an inheritance, and you can call on the name of the Lord for everything that God has given you through Jesus Christ. He has given you every spiritual blessing in heavenly places in Christ Jesus.
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0: 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My day is disciplined. My relationships are disciplined. 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
2: Hope that you've been enjoying these messages. We've been talking about making it plain. Coming from the scripture in Habakkuk chapter 2, where God told the prophet, said, write the vision down, make it plain, that they may run who read it. For the vision is yet for an appointed time, and though it tarry, wait for it. It shall surely come, or it surely will not tarry, depending on which translation you're reading. And you know what? I've been talking to the people here lately at Redemption in the House and the people online and telling them there are so many things that can come into your life once you get clarity on what you feel like it is God is asking you and calling you to do. So I don't know what that is in your life. I don't know what the dream, the vision, the purpose, so many different things that we call it, that God may have placed in you. But I do want to tell you this, when it becomes plain, the resources come, the people come, and when they read it, they can run with it. And the vision shall surely come. Thank you for supporting us. Thank you for helping us stay on the air. Thank you, we are viewer supported. And I didn't turn you over to any advertisements or any commercials, because we just believe the people of God want the message of God and His kingdom to go forward in the earth. And that's what we're about. Would you help us do that? Those of you who have been, we're so grateful and we thank you for that. Thank you for your investment. Thank you for your time, your prayers, your energy. And for those who may want to give a one-time gift or say, you know what, this is blessing me, I want to help in a monthly manner this to stay on the air. For your first gift ever, we have this that we want to send to you just to say thank you for being a part. We want you to become a part of this wonderful covenant partner family who gives on a monthly basis, and we try to reciprocate communicating to you on a monthly basis, and we hear your testimonies and hear the great things that God is doing in your life. Would you consider and pray about it today? There's so much more we want to do and so many people we want to reach, and you can play a part in that. Now, let's get back to the Word. Let's read Ephesians 2. You like my Don Johnson coat? Yeah. I went full-blown Miami Vice on y'all today. All the young generation going, go look at it. Go look at some reruns of it. I had Don Johnson. I had light blue. I had pink. I had lime green. I had white. Every pastel color, I had them jackets. I put this thing on this morning, rolled my sleeves up. I told Hope, I'm going Miami Vice today, baby. For through Him we both have access by one Spirit to the Father. That's good. So through Jesus, one Spirit, we can approach God. Now, therefore you are no longer strangers and foreigners. I got so emotional reading that this morning I couldn't hardly finish. I don't have time to unpack that today. I'm going to unpack it in the next 2 weeks. You just know what them words mean. You're no longer an outsider. You no longer have to beg God for stuff. You're no longer strangers and foreigners, but you are fellow citizens. Citizens. You belong. And you have rights. When you come before God, you don't come before God as a beggar. You come before a king as a citizen. Amen. And the Word explains your rights and privileges of citizenship. Citizens with the saints and members. And here's what nobody talks about. members of the household of God. Get ready for me to use this term a lot more. House. Not all. House. Greenville. House. Redemption Online. House. House. It takes a lot to run a house. And the people that say amen have never run one. Did I give you the next verse? Having been built on the foundation of the apostles and prophets. Well, most people don't even believe in them anymore. But they're the foundation. And Jesus Christ being the chief cornerstone. A cornerstone in a building holds everything together. So if somebody's got to lay the foundation, then something's got to hold it together. Now we're talking about how God builds his house. Okay? Next verse. And whom the whole building is fit together, grows into a holy temple or a holy habitation, the King James says, for the Lord or in the Lord. So this is being fit like a puzzle to be a house in which God calls a habitation, a place for God to live. I'll probably read it sometime. I'll go deeper into it. It's a long story. I'm going to condense it. Solomon is said in his net worth by most historians and theologians, even with the days of Elon Musk and stuff, he's still the wealthiest man that ever lived. There are those historians that say his wealth could not be told. Other kings and queens who were wealthy would travel across the sea to go see his wealth. And the Bible tells a story about the Queen of Sheba, an extremely wealthy woman who had heard of Solomon's wealth, splendor, his honor, his glory, and wanted to see it for herself. Now stay with me, this is very important. And it said, not when she saw the size of the palace, not when she saw his treasures, silver and gold, and said, when she saw those who served in the house, there was no spirit left in her. That word in the Hebrew means she fainted. Not when she saw his stuff, but when she saw the excellence of the people in the house. And y'all wonder why everything matters to me. This is God's house, not the building. This building is brick and mortar. And if you ain't here, it ain't nothing. This is just a place where we gather. This is God's house. And God wants to build it and fit it together in such a way he lives. Listen to my vision. God wants a place to live. He does not want to visit. You will never hear, oh, I hope we have a great visitation of God at transfer. That is normal, that is normal verbiage among pastors and Christian leaders. We're believing for a great visitation of God. When I hear that, my skin crawls and it makes my blood boil. Because God never wanted to visit anything. But before the people of God got out of Egypt, before they even had a chance to build themselves a tent, God said, build me a tabernacle. Why? Because he wanted to get with them as fast as he could. He wanted to get in that holiest of holies, and he wanted to get as near those people as he could. So he got to a place where only a veil, only a curtain was between him and the people, because he wanted to be with them so bad. And when we come together, God wants us fitted and to become a house where he dwells. And here's where we, I think, have dropped the ball so badly. We in this last 15 or 20 years, this last generation, we've built a house for man. This was never about a dwelling place for man. This was about a dwelling place for God. And we've cut the God stuff out to make sure man is comfortable. And don't even know God has left the building. One of the saddest verses in the Bible. Samson kept playing with his anointing and playing with his anointing. And then the last time he was tied up, he said, I will break these cords as every time before. And the Bible says, and he knew not the glory of the Lord had departed from him. And we have a generation of churches, the building's full, and they don't know God's not in it. Because see, God wants to live in, he'll visit your house. But he's only going to live in his. I'll visit your house, but I'm going to live in mine. And my house is set up the way I want it. So God's house has to be set up the way he for him to live. Then here's the vision. When you come in God's house, anything's possible. I don't have to do, we're going to have prayer for healing. Healing's breaking out all over the 13th row. Why? Just because you got in the building. Well, what is your marketing strategy and what's your PR campaign to win the presence of God? You get God dwelling here because we have built a house for him. And then people just, they'll do anything. Do you remember the four friends that had the paralytic and they couldn't get in the house? What'd they do? They went up on the rooftop and ripped the whole roof off. I'm talking about doing anything they've got to get in the building, because you can be healed, you can be delivered, you can be set free, you can be changed. God can break yokes, God can break it. Not because I called for it, not because I laid hands on you, not because I preached on it, just because you got in the building. If you want to know what I'm after, that's what I'm after. Where when we start the music, it's like a theme part, because deliverance is happening over here and healing's happening over here. And you got a man and a woman coming back together over here. And somebody's prodigal son just started walking down that aisle and he's throwing drug paraphernalia out of his pocket, weeping while he's coming out. And it's just going on all over the room. Why? Because God's in his house. I don't want to do a marketing campaign. People will rip the roof off to get to God if he's in the house. You know what? The Bible says this, it's not my will, speaking of God, that any should perish, but that all would come to repentance. That includes you. Doesn't matter where you are in life, doesn't matter what you've done, how many disappointments, how many failures, or the trail of blood you may feel like lies in your past. Grace is for you. Mercy is for you right now. And you say, my sin abounds. Well, the Bible says where there's a lot of sin, grace even does so much more abound. Grace is always greater than every failure and every mess up in your life. I want to invite you to salvation today with the only God who can wash away sins and give us a brand new future. Would you invite him into your heart? Pray with me. Lord, we thank you that you have the power to save. Reach to where we are right now. We commit our heart and life to you. We ask you to forgive us of our sins. We ask you to come live in us to be our Lord and Savior. Make our heart your home. Forgive us today. Have mercy and grace upon us, we pray. We believe that you died and rose for our sins, and we confess you raised on the third day to purchase our salvation. Be our Lord and Savior from this day forward, we ask in Jesus' name. Amen. If you prayed that prayer, let us know. Email us, call us, write us, do something, because we want to share this wonderful, wonderful turn of events with you. And from now on, make this a ongoing part of your broadcast viewing, because we want to help cultivate your new relationship with God. Until next time, may God bless you. The Bible says those that are in Christ are all sons, and each and every one of you have an inheritance, and you can call on the name of the Lord for everything that God has given you through Jesus Christ. He has given you every spiritual blessing in heavenly places in Christ Jesus.
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3: They're worshiping, Tony. 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
4: 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And worship has to be clear. It has to be authentic. It has to be, we need to be able to let people experience the Father.
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3: Hello, friends. It was a season of absolute heartache for me when I walked through the doors of a new church in North Dallas area 15 years ago. I wanted to hide in the crowd that day and not be seen at all, but I was so hungry to feel the Spirit of the Lord. And that was the day that I encountered the presence of worship from my dear and gifted friend. Tony Ellenberg is a 40-year music industry veteran who left Nashville to help build one of the fastest-growing churches in North Dallas, where he served as the executive worship pastor. As a songwriter and recording artist, Tony and his songs have been heard on National Christian Radio with 10 top 20 hits. Thanks to his and Stephen Curtis Chapman's hit song, Waiting for Lightning, the album reached gold status. Tony is an author of a brand new book, which we're going to talk about today, A Worship Shepherd. And Tony, I want to welcome you, my dear, dear friend. I sure appreciate you being on the show with me today.
4: Oh, thank you, Brenda. That's so encouraging. And that introduction, I do remember when you came to be a part of our worship ministry. It wasn't, we don't minister from a pedestal mm-hmm. of perfection. And it was your authenticity and your brokenness that you ministered out of, which we found very refreshing. It made it made for a wonderful vessel.
3: Wow. Well, thank you. And, you know, I have to say that was a time of healing for me. That was in the midst of really my cocoon season, and how you ministered such sensitivity and grace and love in such an encouraging way to me was so refreshing. And, you know, I was able to heal, and that place was really a safe harbor for me. And that's the reason I wanted to have this conversation with you today, because I respect so much your level of giftedness and your talent. I mean, let's talk a little bit first about even some of the, for our audience today, some of the projects that you even have worked on in Nashville. I mean, to understand the level of quality of work that's come from you over the years, both in the secular industry as well as with Christian music. Tell us a little bit of some of the artists you've worked with and then how God has moved you into this season.
4: You know, I'm a graduate of Belmont University, and you can't help but be connected to very good quality people when you're that well networked. But you know, Dan Huff, who is a producer for Keith Urban and tons of other artists, Restless Heart was a lot of guys that I went to school with. These are names from the 80s and 90s, probably people might not recognize. I wrote a little bit for Dolly Parton's publishing company during her 9 to 5 years. Not much, but they were encouraging to me. And then I was a Christian and I was a songwriter, but I wasn't writing Christian music. I met Greg Nelson, who was a wonderful mentor for me and many others, who was producing anyone who was doing well back in those days. But he began to take me under his wing and help me. And that's where Stephen Curtis Chapman and I began to have a relationship, and many other artists there but that gives you an idea of the taste of what I was involved with.
3: Oh, it's wonderful. And so God transitioned, really kind of put on your heart the desire to want to be involved in shepherding in the area of worship. And tell me what that looked like. What did that transition look like for you?
4: Well, you know, it's curious. When God really decides to move you and knows that there's a new gear that I have for you, a new plan, a new place. It gets a little uncomfortable sometimes at point A to get to that point B. And the Lord began to stir in me some things that were unfulfilled. And I began to recognize that there was something God that he wanted to invest in me to other people. And I said, okay, Lord, if you want me to begin to deposit some of these things and younger worship leaders and or other young musicians, then show me where. And within 6 to 8 months, I had up to 13 young writers and musicians in my studio, and we were just sharing life together. And so it came very natural. David Vestal, who was the pastor at Lighthouse in Dallas, was pastoring a church and I felt like it was a great place for me to go and till that garden for a while. So
3: it's wonderful. There's a quote in your book that says, "Pastoring and shepherding a worship team is not a sprint, it's a marathon." So tell us what you mean by that.
4: Well, you know, so much of shepherding, it's not about your big ideas. It's more about life and doing life with people. You know, sometimes the investment you make in someone is music and learning learning to have a good posture in front of a congregation. What should the posture of our heart be? But sometimes it's coming alongside someone totally unmusic related. They're going through a very difficult struggle in their life, going through one of life's chaotic moments, a death, a marriage. You celebrate when they celebrate and you mourn with them when they mourn. Those kinds of investments give, especially creatives, it gives them a safe place where they can learn to have a context for the gift that God has given them. And it's about making better husbands, better wives, better fathers, brothers and sisters, and
3: so on. So good.
4: You know, bringing a gospel influence into worship ministry is you have to be more patient because it's about life. It's not just about music.
3: So you're walking people through their valleys and their triumphs and the life experiences. I think, you know, in our culture, sadly, a large portion of the church has been affected by the narcissism that we've just grown so familiar with in our culture, you know, with a very celebrity mentality. And so we've really kind of moved away from and perhaps even lost our way a little bit from the early model or the model of the early church, where community was really such a an important emphasis and part of our growth. And I mean, I think perhaps that might be has caused a little bit of trouble within the church culture. And we're really, I don't know about you, but I feel like we're in a season right now where we could almost say that during this time of great shaking and these painful things that are happening in the chaos around the world, it's putting us in a place where we can really be more open and vulnerable and listen, perhaps to let God recalibrate us and bring us back to a place of purity with Him. There's another quote in your book that says, effective and dynamic worship is not simply in the ability to reproduce, that's a good word, or look a look or sound. It's the result of a disciplined pursuit of an authentic expression of worship. So help us understand, Tony, because I think some of our viewers today might not even understand what that means or the difference, because they've been so used to being fed the product of worship music. And so their experience with worship has more to do with the smoke and the lights and the experience and the feelings and all that. But take us to a deeper place right now and talk about what worship really is and how we really could use a refreshing in the sense of what we're doing in our local churches and the expression, what that should look like for each and every church.
4: Brenda, I love your wording. And first of all, that is very perceptive. That's a good picture of where we are right now. And your word that you used, how do we recalibrate? In one word, it is the gospel. You know, when we think about the gospel, we usually don't consider that it does speak to, it provides a template for not just our worship songs, but also the way we do worship ministry. And, you know, when we put those glasses on, we put the glasses of the gospel, that's a filter. And as a, you know, we love worship leaders. We love talent. You know, they're such gifted people. They are such a crossroads of giftings that are taking place simultaneously. And sometimes it's hard to recognize just exactly how many things that worship leader has to be attuned to, not the least of which is just the Spirit of God. How is God speaking in the moment? What's the rhema word? What's the word for the hour? And how to be sensitive in our worship to move our congregation in that direction. Yeah. But to answer your question specifically, you know, when you stand before a congregation, my heart is for us to become shepherds. Because you can plan, you can do all the things, you can rehearse, you can do all the things that we need to do. We really do need to do those things. But when you turn around and face that congregation and you realize there's hurting people out here today. There's someone here today, if they don't have an encounter with an almighty God, a God that is greater than any circumstance they may have walked in with, if they don't encounter the reality of who He is, they're at a desperate time. And when we realize that what we have to offer is an opportunity to set up a meeting place between God and that person, and we need to be motivated by that, not just in the service, but as the week in preparation for what we're going to be doing, ask God, give me a sensitivity. What's going to happen this week? Mm-hmm. I just heard the pastor. He told me what the message is going to be. Now, Lord, how can worship serve this environment? That may be more answer than you asked.
3: Honestly, that's exactly the truth. And I love that the emphasis shifts from how can I do as a performer? You know, we obviously, listen, I was there and I spent years on a platform helping to lead worship. And so I understand the, and I appreciate the skill set that, that needs to be developed and how difficult it is, especially for someone like myself, who's a little ADD, to be able to, you know, take all of those experiences, the things that you're feeling and you're having to manage, and then funnel them into this place where you set all that aside and it's about the presence of God. So I understand that delicate balance that these different artists and worship leaders have. But I want to take this to another level of truth because of my own experience, Tony. And, you know, I grew up in a Christian home. I had conflicts that were deeply embedded within my own psyche, within my soul, because of some traumas that I experienced as a child, which is another conversation. These things seemed to almost split me as a person. And so I had a lot of difficulty, and yet I was so hungry for the presence of God. But I placed a lot of, for a major part of my life, and I very sincerely did this. I placed my identity and my self-worth in my performance, my ability to do the things that God had gifted me to do. And so I felt like, you know, I bring nothing to the table unless I'm the best at this. And so music was one of those things. And I felt like there was a time in my life I thought, man, I can't imagine living without music. I'd rather be dead. And, you know, God's brought me a long way, Tony, because music has sat on the back burner for a while now. And that might be another conversation to have with you privately, because I think that maybe we need to stir that back up again. But I'm grateful for that season where God walked me through something where I had to set it down. And the reason I say this is because my worship went to another place. And in the sense that when I had to crash into my humanity, when I had to come to the end of my rope, so to speak, with Brenda, with my performances, with my abilities, with my doings, and say, God, I'm a helpless, hopeless human being who needs you. And to realize that it was on that horizon that Jesus met me. He became the hope on my horizon, and he showed me who I was. There's a scripture that I absolutely love, and I quote it all the time, and it's from 2 Corinthians in the 3rd chapter, and it talks about how that we stand before the mirror of his glory, and that's where we are. We come to him with our face unveiled, and so that speaks to me to the issues of projecting an image, you know, the masks that we wear, the performance we like to others to see and not really come. I don't want to invite them into my vulnerability or into the place that I don't even like myself, right? And so in this place, we have to come first to God in that place where, you know, the place that I don't even want to go visit myself. It's much too painful. But we allow God to his presence to come in, and it's in the glory of God that we're able to see the mirror of who we truly are. And we see ourselves as loved, as accepted, as enough for him to count us valuable enough to die for us, but that he is the one who completes us and he's my healer. And so in that, I find Brenda, I find out who I am. And so it was from there that God took me to a much deeper place. So I wonder, have you experienced this or perceived this in the issue of identity and how that affects us even as worship leaders? Because it's impossible, I think, and I don't mean to just absorb all this time, but just speak to that. I'm going to stop talking and I'm going to let you talk on this subject.
4: Oh, Brenda, you know,
3: you know I can talk.
4: No, listen, I think we got the best, Brenda, when you were with us. We got Sweet. The part, we got the version that had been, you'd been taken through some difficult yeah. times. And yeah. it is out of that brokenness that we benefited. Mm. And I wouldn't wish that upon anyone. I would not wish that you had to have gone through those things. But because... Yeah. your heart was pliable. Because you were open to God for him to do that work, we benefited. Not just the beauty, your voice is so powerful and so beautiful, but we got more. We got depth. You know, as a leader of worship ministry, you've got two responsibilities. You've got a responsibility certainly to the congregation because you're shepherding them.
3: Right.
4: You also you're working with a team of creative people, and you want to pastor them, and so yes, the issue of performance it fights against the to worship, you know, and it that's part of that deal where it just takes time to help someone learn to recognize what is coming out of. I need to perform, and what of my identity is caught up in this. Now, listen, worship music, by the way, there's an element of performance even in worship. That's why it's so hard to separate, because it, by its nature, that's the way God created music. It's very entertaining to sit and listen. And that's why we as creatives of work, I mean, those of us who lead worship, we are, we need to take that journey to be able to help us to describe or to separate those two things. Because on a Sunday morning, when that congregation comes, they don't need to be entertained. What they need is to have an encounter. Right. With a holy God that is going to impact their lives. I made this statement in the book. I said, you know, in, those coming on a Sunday morning, if they're confronted with a great song, they'll be entertained for the moment. But if they have an encounter with a holy God, they'll be changed for a lifetime. So our worship has to be mindful of the need on Sunday morning. There's some Sunday mornings when I go into services and it's so good, I just want to listen, and that's okay. Praise God. Yeah. These people are incredibly talented, but it's just not the need on Sunday morning for these people to participate in the performance, so to say. Mm-hmm. They have a need to be able to do that.
3: That's so good. So, so good. Honestly, I think that the platform of the church is probably the one place that the enemy desires to bring a little bit of chaos and self-focus and all those things that would keep us from experiencing the beauty of the cross. And like you said, the gospels, we're living in such a time of, you know, it's like the worst of times and the best of times as we're seeing things happening. I mean, our world is, we've just come through a 2-year pandemic and the, you know, economic crises, and churches have had to reinvent, and they're kind of trying to figure out where do we go from here. And, you know, there's been a lot of wonderful things happen, but we've also seen institutions that have fallen and be exposed for wrongs that were never made right. And it just feels like a season where God is bringing correction. Can you speak to the hurt that people are feeling right now, even in our Western world? In the next minute or so, can you just speak to the need for worship on a personal and private level?
4: You know, in a world like you have described, people, as sometimes as a last resort, they are seeking the clarity and the refuge of the church. Worship is the first touch point when someone walks into a church, and worship it has to be clear. It has to be authentic. It has to be, we need to be able to let people experience the Father. And so I just think we're living in a day right now where we can't afford to leave some of these sometimes young people to grasp and grope and for a meaningful ministry of worship. Those of us who have been down that road, we need to be able to come alongside, shepherd, mentor, father them on the things that are important, especially in the day that we live. And so that was the reason for writing the book. It's not going to challenge someone intellectually. All I'm doing is bringing a gospel filter over what it is that we've been doing for so many years.
3: I love it. And show us your book again. And tell us the subtitle as well. Just read that whole thing.
4: Yeah, it says A Worship Shepherd, and it's a call to gospel-centered worship. And some of the chapters are vision and mission and values of a healthy worship ministry. A good worship leader is a shepherd first. The value of singing the gospel. I mean, it's pretty basic stuff.
3: Wow. I love it, though. You know, the principles of the Lord are very simple, and we tend to want to complicate things as human beings and overcomplicate things, and that's when we get in trouble, right?
4: It's true.
3: Oh, my goodness. Yeah. Well, I know that your book

0: worship leaders and invest this this book in them. So that's part of the process. It's kind of a mentoring program. So they can reach me at TonyEllenberg.com, RioVitaMusic.com. That's a little more words.
1: We'll put it up. That's okay. They'll be able to read it. That is so wonderful. And I so appreciate you, my friend. And the message of that's in your heart and the gospel message that flows through you is so relevant to the needs of today. And so I just want to thank you for spending this time with me. I know that so many people could benefit from having a relationship with Tony Ellenberg, and I hope they do reach out to you. And I pray an abundance of blessing and favor over all that God has for you to do in this next season, because we're on a new frontier, right?
0: Yes, that's right.
1: We really are. So thank you so much. I really do appreciate you. And to you, my friends, I want to thank you for spending time with us today. The issue of worship is core to our being. It's what we were created for. And so I hope that you would maybe even play this message back again. And let it encourage you to go and find in your private sanctuary or in the communal worship of your church or with your friends or with your spouse or your family to worship Jesus, because right now we need him more than ever. And so I thank you for joining me today and with my guest, Tony Ellenberg. And I'm going to invite you again next time to sit with us for another conversation. I'm Brenda Crouch.
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Greetings, beloved, and welcome to this edition of On the Living Edge. Dr. Mark Sciarrona here. I'm delighted that you have chosen to spend this time with me, and my prayer is that it will be worthwhile and that things will be shared with you that will add life to you by the power of the Spirit. Edge partners, thank you as always. What can I say? Your willingness to support the work we're doing around the world is bearing fruit and increasing on a daily basis. And we couldn't do this without you. Thank you for your love. Thank you for your prayers. Thank you for your generosity. Beloved, we're in a brand new series on Hannah in 1 Samuel. And I'm naming the series The Breath She Would Not Spend, Hannah and the Cost of Prophetic Resistance. And we're going to take a deep dive into the wrestlings of Hannah that lead to an answer to prayer that exceeds anything she could have ever asked for. Open your heart, open your mind, open the sacred text to 1 Samuel chapter 1 as we look at the first 8 verses of this brand new series, The Breath She Would Not Spend, Hannah and the Cost of Prophetic Resistance. Beloved, we now begin this brand new series, The Breath She Would Not Spend, Hannah and the Cost of Prophetic Resistance.

0: This particular message, the first one, the inaugural message, is going to be called The House That Could Not Hear Her. 1 Samuel 1 to 8 opens up with these words. Now there was a certain man of Ramathim Sophim, of the mountain of Ephraim, and his name was Elkanah, the son of Jeroham, the son of Elihu, the son of Tohu, the son of Zuph, an Ephraimite. And he had two wives. The name of one was Hannah, the name of the other, Peninnah. Peninnah had children, but Hannah had no children. This man went up from his city yearly to worship, to sacrifice to the Lord of hosts in Shiloh. Also, two sons of Eli, Hophni and Phinehas, the priests of the Lord, were there. And whenever the time came for Elkanah to make an offering, he would give portions to Peninnah, his wife, and to all her sons and daughters. But to Hannah, he would give a double portion. For he loved Hannah, although the Lord had closed her womb. And her rival also provoked her severely to make her miserable because the Lord had closed her womb. So it was, year by year, when she went up to the house of the Lord, that she provoked her. Therefore she wept and did not eat. Then Elkanah, her husband, said to her, Hannah, why do you weep? Why don't you eat? And why is your heart grieved? Am I not better to you than 10 sons? Here we are in the first book of Samuel, which is going to give the inaugural awareness and presentation of Israel's first kings, Saul and David. And Samuel is the great transitional prophet. And the whole architecture of the monarchy is going to be revealed here, but it's not going to open in a palace. It's not going to open in a school of the prophets. And it's not going to open with a vision. It's going to open inside a marriage in what Peter Leithart refers to as the backwater country of Ramathim Zophim up in the mountains, in an ordinary household, in the private grief of a woman named Hannah that nobody in the story is listening to. Scripture places the origin of Samuel before Samuel even exists, and it places that origin within the life of Hannah. That placement is deliberate rather than incidental as it relates to the narrative. And everything in what we're about to look at depends on taking that quite seriously. Listen to how many people that I just read to you are speaking in those first 8 verses. There's Elkanah who's speaking. There's his wife Peninnah who's speaking in really harsh tones and mocking Hannah. The narrator is speaking. Hannah says nothing at all. She is silent. And here we are at the house of Shiloh. Elkanah is introduced with a 5-generation genealogy, which signals that this household matters to the larger story of Scripture. He's a Levite by descent, according to 1 Chronicles, though he is identified here by the territory where he lives in Ephraim. And he goes up yearly to worship and to sacrifice at Shiloh. And there's a yearly rhythm that's established in the narrative that gives us the very clear awareness that his family is quite devout. Shiloh is where the tabernacle stands, and it has now become the center of Israelite worship since the days of Joshua. They've made it a kind of permanent structure. There are changes that they make that later on in the next few chapters of Samuel we discover, but that's for a separate lesson. Shiloh is where the tabernacle stands, and it's the only sanctuary in Israel at that time. So there's nowhere else for a worshiper to go. If they're going to offer anything to the Lord, everyone has to make a pilgrimage to Shiloh. And so the narrator then names the two priests that are serving there, Hophni and Phinehas. And the name is a warning shot in those first 8 verses. We're told who they are before we're told anything about their conduct. And their conduct is going to occupy the entirety of the second chapter of 1 Samuel. They take the meat offering by force. They treat the sacrifice of the Lord with contempt. And they exploit the women who assemble at the door of the tent of meeting. So it's It's reality here that corruption is already present in the priesthood, and the high priest, Eli, is allowing his sons to get away with it. So the order of the disclosure matters. The festivals are still being kept. The sacrifices are still being offered. The pilgrimages are still being made, and the priesthood is already corrupt. Nothing in the external life of Israel is signaling a crisis. And yet the crisis is utterly pervasive because the priesthood is utterly compromised. Beloved, a system can be fully operational and fully compromised at the same time. The two things can be true at the same time. And most of the people inside it won't be able to tell. That's the scary part. The word of the Lord was rare in those days, and there was no frequent vision, is what we're told in chapter 3. And that scarcity isn't stated as an accusation against the people, and it's not offered as an excuse for the priests. It's the atmospheric condition, and Hannah is breathing it along with everybody else. Now, we're told that Elkanah had two wives. The narrator tells us that their names are Peninnah and Hannah, and that Peninnah had children, and Hannah had none. Now, Hannah is named first, and she's defined second. She's named first in the introduction, but she's defined second by her barrenness. She's defined by what she lacks. That's important. In the ancient world, barrenness carried social erasure, economic exposure in widowhood, and the closing of a family line. And it carried the assumption of divine disfavor. That's a pretty hefty thing to think about, that it carries this sense of a curse, which is the heaviest of the three things that we need to understand. And yet Scripture is making a claim here that we often skip over, and it makes it twice. The text says the Lord had shut up her womb, and it says it without softening it, and it says it without explaining it. Again, we're now dealing with one of the many, or the six, I should say, there are many, but six barren women in Scripture from Genesis to Malachi. Hannah isn't dealing with chance or misfortune or with a medical condition that has no author. She's dealing with God. And that is precisely why her eventual response takes the form of prayer rather than resignation. Many of the things that you and I live inside can have that same unexplained feeling of being shut down. And we've got to be honest about that. And if we're not, we can miss the things God wants to show us as it relates to what His promise is for our future. Now, at the yearly sacrifice, Elkanah gave portions to Peninnah and to all her sons and daughters. Now, to Hannah, he gave a double portion, which the Hebrew translators over the years, over the centuries, have argued whether that actually means double portion. It may mean double portion, and it may mean a portion given, listen carefully, with a heavy heart. Either reading, I would argue, holds the same truth. Elkanah loves Hannah, he says so, and he compensates generously for something he cannot change. Now, this is not new in the meta-narrative of Scripture. We see this with Isaac and Rebekah. We see it with Jacob and Rachel. This is not new. Now, what happens, though, is that in the first eight verses, Elkanah asks Hannah four questions. And it's the last one that's problematic, because the last one is about himself. He asks why she weeps, why she's not eating, and why her heart is grieved. And then he asks whether he's not better to her than 10 sons. That's really inappropriate. The first three questions are tender. The fourth one shuts down the conversation altogether. And he offers her the comfort of his own presence in the place of the thing she's grieving. It's It's not going to work. And the offer makes her invisible, and what she's feeling doesn't matter. Beloved, genuine love doesn't always understand, and the presence of a devoted person doesn't make an unanswered prayer go away. And sometimes you and I need permission to say that we're deeply loved, but we're still grieving. Both, again, can be true at the same time. We're deeply loved, but we're still grieving. And here's what's interesting about this portion of the text. Elkanah doesn't pray for her anywhere in the passage. Not at all. Now, when Isaac and Rebecca have the argument after 20 years, Isaac prays, but I mean, it's after an argument. And what Elkanah does is give her a larger share of the meat. And he does speak tenderly, but neither one takes her to God. Neither one takes her to the Lord. And Hannah does not answer him, which is the detail we want to be sure we're paying attention to. Hannah doesn't answer. The text says that her rival, Penina, provoked her sorely to make her fret and to lead her to severe weeping because the Lord had shut up her womb. The Hebrew word behind provoked carries the force of thundering against her, and it describes noise directed at a person. Penina was probably not a nice person to live with. This is not a single cruel remark on a bad day. The narrator is careful about this. This happens year after year, probably day after day, and it happens as often as Hannah went up to the house of the Lord. The pilgrimage that was meant to be a high point of national worship and a high point of every family that was part of Abraham's family becomes the reliable occasion of her humiliation. Any of you that have been raised in dysfunctional family settings will remember that holiday celebrations were always filled with pain. I speak that not just from my own experience, but from all the years of pastoring. In dysfunctional family settings, holidays bring out the worst in dysfunctional families. They just do. And what we want to do is we want to understand that while the pilgrimage was to be a place of high worship, it becomes for her the place of maximum pain. And the scripture doesn't hide us from that. It doesn't spare us from that. And so what you and I need to realize is that any of us can be in a place where we experience the sanctuary as the site of our exposure of our pain. Now, some folk will stop going because the pain is what it is. Some will still go and dread it. And the fact is that we need to understand that's part of life. Hannah weeps and doesn't eat, but she keeps going. That's something to be said on her behalf. She doesn't stop going. Her issue is with God, right? And she's going to wrestle this out with God until she gets an answer. So Hannah weeps and doesn't eat, and the narrator records it without a word of correction. There's no rebuke for her grief. There's no instruction for her to have more faith. And there's no suggestion that her sorrow is a spiritual failure. What the text says is simply allowing a woman who is barren to be in pain at a religious festival, one of the three great festivals, Passover, Pentecost, or Tabernacles in Israel. Penina is loud. The festival is loud. The priests are taking their portion loudly. And the woman at the center of it all in this story has not made a sound. Hannah has been named, described, provoked, questioned, loved, and pitied. She's not spoken one word so far in the book. Her rival speaks both by words and action. Her husband speaks in four questions. The narrator talks about Hannah constantly. The woman herself has been silent through what the text presents as years of annual provocation. I'm making a point of this for a reason, because I am persuaded there are many people who have been silenced in the current church culture for 1,001 reasons. When she finally does speak in the next passage, she will speak to a priest who accuses her of being drunk. And we'll get to that in the next message. The questions I think we need to ask in light of all this is, where is the sanctuary in our own life? And has that sanctuary, that sacred place, that sacred space, ever been a space where we have felt most exposed? I think it's important. Is there a place where we're supposed to find comfort, but instead we find ourselves seen in a way that we're being judged? And I would add this question. Have you ever been loved by someone who couldn't understand what you were carrying? Just think about that for a minute. Have you ever been loved by someone who didn't understand what you were carrying? Let me make it even more plain. Have you ever been loved by someone who didn't understand what you were carrying in your pain? That is deeply agonizing. There's a lot of anguish that is tied to that. And then I want you to ask yourself, perhaps if that's where you are, what have you stopped saying out loud in certain spaces, in certain settings? And how long has it been since you've said it? How many times have you decided, I'm shutting down? This is not safe space for me to bring to speech what I wrestle with. And it will only be turned into something less than helpful for me. I want you to just take note of that. I'm not trying to pry. My goal here in this teaching is to bring us to a place of how we learn to wrestle with God, who opens us up in ways that we couldn't be opened up in any other way possible, and actually brings to fulfillment the very thing we think will never happen for us. That's the God that the scriptures is revealing to us is the God of Hannah. This is the same God who's the God of Sarah, the same God who is the God of Rebecca, the same God who is the God of Rachel, the same God who is the God of Hannah, the same God who is the God of Samson's wife, the same God who is the God of Elizabeth, Zacharias's wife, and the same God who will visit a young virgin who has never known a man and cause her to bear the Christ for the whole world. Same God. That's the God you and I serve. And it is possible that some of us are living in spaces, sacred spaces, where we feel like I'm better off just staying silent. I don't know that we're better off staying silent. I do know there are spaces, though, where it's safer to stay silent. All of us need spaces where we can open up. All of us need spaces where we can be transparent. All of us need spaces where there is the freedom of self-disclosure. Because that self-disclosure, that giving of ourselves in that level of transparency, is the foundation of what intimacy is all about. Without that, there can't be intimacy. And we're already in a situation in this story of polygamy. And we can argue all we want about why God allowed that, or that was that the will of God. I would argue it never was the will of God, but we're dealing with areas where the human race is what it is, and God is endeavoring to reveal progressively to us how he is, who he is, which will be fully revealed in Christ Jesus. The nature of that kind of pain, though, is so real, and it's such a familiar part of my experience personally and my experience as a pastor of dealing with people, that I want to give this some time, because we're living in a day and a time where the level of judgmentalism and vitriol is rife, and people are being shut down left and right on social media, in public spaces, and it's toxic, it's painful. And right now, I would say that some of us are living in the season before the answer has come, and Scripture invites us to realize in that opening passage that that's a long season, but it's going to have an ending. And the narrator doesn't hurry us past long seasons. And the narrator wants us to understand that God doesn't compress long seasons and doesn't apologize, doesn't even explain the why. There are times we ask, my God, why? And there's no answer. And we need to realize even there that we walk by faith and not by sight. But even the house of Shiloh won't hear her. And God isn't deaf, but the priesthood there, we're going to discover, is deeply compromised. And what we want to discover as we move forward in all of this, because Hannah, beloved, means grace. Hannah means grace. The greatest definition I have ever heard of grace, I heard when I was in Bible college. I was 24 years old, and one of the professors said, the best definition I can give you of grace is, I can't, God has to. Think about that. I can't, God has to. We come to the place where we are aware that even in relation to the things we yearn for the most, only God can give those. We can't make those happen. There are no techniques for those to happen. What we need is the grace that is amazing. We need the grace that does what we cannot do for ourselves. And so as we explore the life of the woman whose name means grace, I'm asking you to locate yourself in the season you're in and allow the Spirit to saturate your awareness that wherever you are in the process, the issue ultimately is a wrestling match between you and the God who knows you better than you know yourself, and is able to do exceeding abundantly above and beyond all you could ask or think, and let me add, even imagine. Beloved, as always, we come to this moment and I invite you to participate with us in the work we're doing all around the world. And it's increasing and bearing fruit. Our Edge partners, you have been the difference that makes the difference, and I'm so grateful for your faithfulness. This month, I'm inviting you to participate with us by sowing a love gift of $35 so that we can continue to do what we're doing. And for that, I want to put this brand new series, four messages, The Breath She Would Not Spend, Hannah and the Cost of Prophetic Resistance, in your hands. Now, you can have that in CD, DVD, or MP3, your choice. But I promise you, the insights that I cover, you'll want to listen to more than once. Get it into your heart. Get it into your your spirit. Share it with your family and your friends. These are truths that are life-changing and transforming. And there are many people hurting right now and feeling their voices aren't being heard. It's a timely word. Let God use it to bless as many as possible. I want to thank you in advance for calling and sowing. If you're moved on to sow a love gift of $55, I've got an additional add-on to that called Prophetic Secrets from Hannah's Boy Child, where I take you on a journey into some of the key insights that a young boy learns about the Word of the Lord, how it's delivered, how it's encountered, and how it's expressed. I promise it will bless you. Prophetic Secrets from Hannah's Boy Child. And finally, for a love gift of $75, listen carefully. I have a very in-depth teaching that I'm calling No Second Place, How We Traded the Age to Come for a Realm. There's a lot of language we use in our circles that isn't faithful language. I get it. But we're coming to a day where there are so many things being challenged that we want to be faithful in our speech. And that faithfulness requires that we speak of things the way Scripture does, not the way we make them up with coded language. One of those coded language words, and we all use it, is spirit realm. But it's not faithful theology. And I take us through an entire journey from beginning to end, scripturally, theologically, about what the appropriate terms are and how they're even more powerful and more moving. No Second Place, How We Traded the Age to Come for a Realm. I promise it will enliven you, it will stretch you, it will form you, it will bless you. Call now and sow your best love gift, 35, 55, 75. And again, for all of them, you can have them in CD, DVD, or MP3. But thank you for participating with us in that which we're doing all around the world. May God bless you richly as you give and as you call.
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3: God bless you, and welcome to Behind the Cameras, where I'm here to give you a little update on what's going on for the month of September at His Channel. Partners, it is the beginning of a great month for the work of Christ. We will have a little surprise next month because we'll have more countries that we're fibering into. And I'd like to announce now, because we've started a few more, but I'm going to wait until next month and send you out in the newsletter are all the countries that we're in, where almost every country is almost covered in all from all of our data centers. And God was good when we started installing servers in data centers. Now, going on 27 years, it's the impossible now. You can't even get space in data centers right now. Data centers, there's a shortage of space and a shortage of electricity. And most of all, when you go to order, like you think a big deal would be normally years ago, if you'd order 10 or 20 servers or something like that, that they would be really excited about that order. Right now, that's considered a small order. You're on a waiting list for a year to get a commercial server, these types of servers that go into data centers. And God is so good because we started building out almost 27 years ago. And right now, most of the people in the industry we work with, they say, you can't duplicate this. Either you're a multi-billion dollar large company that can pour about $2 or $3 billion into starting a data center. That's one. We're in 250. Or you can start years ago. And it reminds me of a story I told somebody here last week. In the 70s in California, you could buy a waterfront home in Newport Beach for $150,000. In Newport Beach now, a vacant lot on property is probably anywhere from $6 to $12 million just for a lot because there's no lots available. It's the same with data centers. So God is good. But I want to mention something for your security. This here, I'm not selling this, and there's no place online. I'm just showing you mine, that one of them that I have. This is an RFID card reader. And one of the biggest things going on right now in hacking, the criminals no longer go up to you and rob you. They rob you without you even being aware of it. Somebody will walk past you in a grocery store, and it's mainly grocery stores where this is really occurring. What they do, it's called skimming. They have an RFID reader on their person, or they put them up in the shelves. And when you walk by, they hit a button that bursts out a high RF signal, and it reads your credit cards or your cell phone. It will turn around and read on your cell phone, you know, where you tap to spend. And they will hit you and delete your accounts. They clone your cards, and you don't even know it happened. So just look around. When you get one, don't get the cheapest. Don't get one that says Faraday card. Get one that's a true RFID blocker, because the more power that's hit the card, the more it radiates to block and protect your cards, your driver's license, passport, even your phone, in your person. And so you just slide this in your wallet. You can buy these, and I'm not even going to say what websites, but they're on websites. But look at the better ones. The better ones are around $34. Friends, it's time for me to go. Partners, thank you so much for supporting his channel. And I give you a little news. We've got a location, second location for our studio in Israel, and we will start doing our build out. So God is good. God bless you. If anything important comes up, I'll break in the middle of the month. God bless.
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Well, hello there. I'm Todd Hampson, and I want to welcome you to another episode of Today's Bible Questions. We've got some great questions coming at you today, or some good answers to your great questions coming at you today. If this is your first time joining us and you're wondering how to get a question answered, you can simply text your question to the number there on the bottom of your screen, 714-815-7097. And whatever question you have, feel free to submit it there, because it always blesses other people. Other people have very similar questions, and it's going to answer questions for other people that maybe didn't even know they had that question. So go ahead and set it in. It makes us all better theologians, makes us grapple with the word, makes us want to know God's word and our Savior that much better. So, well, today we've got a bunch of different questions, kind of a hodgepodge, but it's a good hodgepodge. So I can't wait to dive in. Some of these are anonymous, and some of them are not. If someone did include their name, I'll mention that. But if not, we'll just dive right into the question. And that kind of takes us to the first question. I think this is a very practical question for believers who are serious about studying the Bible. You want to make sure you have a good Bible to read. So the question is, which is more complete? Which is a more complete Bible, the complete Jewish Bible or the New King James Version? So basically, I'm going to broaden that question a little bit and just kind of address Bible versions as a whole. So we have, just to back up a little bit, we have thousands of manuscripts. I think it's up to over 66,000 manuscripts when you combine the Old Testament and the New Testament. We don't have the original manuscripts, but the fact that we have so many manuscripts allows scholars, and there's people that do this in every generation, that it's kind of like their full-time life's work, to compare all the different fragments and all the different manuscripts to make sure they line up and to make sure that modern Bibles use the best, most accurate manuscripts there are. By the way, any errors or misspellings or anything like that found in any of the manuscripts make up less than 1% of the Bible, and none of them impact theology or any key facts that we hold near and dear to our hearts. They're all spelling errors or words flipped, minor things that scribes somehow missed. That's a whole nother topic there. The scribes had a very particular, specific, meticulous, religious way they went about copying. When an old scroll would wear out, and they'd copy to the new scroll. So as those old scrolls would wear out, they still kept them. So that's why we have so many fragments. So one last thought, and then I'll answer this question. Think about the fact that we have, like I said, it's near 67,000, the last count I looked at, of manuscripts from all over the Middle East, all over Europe, all over Northern Africa, and parts of what was Turkey and what used to be called Asia in the Old Testament, in the New Testament times. And guess what? They all say the same thing. So and I bring that up because some critics or skeptics will say, well, there's no way, since we don't have the original documents, there's no way we have an accurate record of what was originally given. But actually, the opposite is true. The fact we have so many manuscripts that we can compare shows that they all align with a master. And by the way, God is sovereign. He can protect his word and carry it down through the ages. And he's done just that. But to answer this specific question, there's a spectrum of versions when it comes to Bible translations, from allegorized or more contemporized, made in contemporary language, more of a paraphrase of what the text says, and then the other end of the spectrum would be word-for-word translations, or as close as we can get to word-for-word translations. Now, there's nothing better than knowing Greek and Hebrew, but most of us do not, so we have to trust these scholars who do know Greek and Hebrew to give us these different versions. But to answer this question with some specific versions, I found that the research that I've done, the NASB, the New American Standard Version, NASV, I'm sorry, and the ESV, the English Standard Version, are both tried to hold as close as they can to a word-for-word translation. So those are great if you're trying to do Bible study
and you really want a close word-for-word translation, as close as we can get in the English language. And then on the other end of the spectrum, you have like the Message is literally one man's paraphrase of the Bible. And then you have things like the New Living Translation, which flows very easily, but it's not a word-for-word. It's still a good book to read, a good version to read. So when people ask me, what's the best Bible for me to read? I say, the one that you're going to read, the one that's going to cause you to get into God's word. But just keep in mind, if you get to a situation where you want to do more in-depth Bible study, you want to look at one of those more word-for-word translations. And by the way, there's apps and online tools like crazy that actually let you click on a word and it'll pull up the Greek word and show you the meaning and all that kind of stuff. So we have some amazing tools at our disposal these days that we can use when it comes to studying the Bible. So anyway, I hope that helps lend a little bit of clarity to that. There's no, and to piggyback off of that, there's no particular version that is the version we're supposed to use. Particularly, there isn't, and one, a group of people that are, they call themselves King James only people, and they believe any other version is not the Bible, and it's wrong, and it's evil, and all this kind of stuff. But that can't be the case, because you have to go back to the original Greek and Hebrew language, and that's where we get the core meaning for the modern word-for-word translations that we have. So hopefully that helps. And but yeah, the ESV and the NASB, I like those two because they're very literal and still pretty easy to read. They don't flow quite as easily as some others because of the language differences, but all good stuff. Well, anyway, so that's the first question for the day, kind of a practical question when it comes to picking and choosing what Bible to study and what Bible study to use. And the next question here is an eschatological question. It has to do with the end times and what we read about in the book of Revelation. And particularly, this question is referring to chapters 2 and 3 of the book of Revelation, the seven letters to the seven churches. And here's the question, and this is also an anonymous question. And they say, the seven churches each had an angel. What were the angels doing? What was their function other than watching over the churches? So just to back up a little bit, we have these seven letters from Jesus to the seven churches in Asia Minor. They were real churches in Turkey, modern-day Turkey. It was Asia Minor back then. These would have been churches that John oversaw, and they were kind of in a circuit. They're in a circle. So the way it would happen is whoever was writing a book or letter to the churches would send it to one church. They'd read it, send it to the next one, and it would kind of make its circuit. But in this passage, it says that Jesus sends an angel with a message to tell the angels of the churches. And it's the word angelos, which actually just means messenger. So all that to say that the word messenger isn't always translated angel. Sometimes it's translated messenger or something similar to that. And no other case in Scripture do we have a case where an angel is delivering a message to another angel to then deliver. So it's always God gives a message to an angel, and then that angel brings the message to humans. So the most credible or the most accurate interpretation of this, in my opinion, is that these were not angels over the seven churches. These are actually the pastors or the overseers, the messengers to those seven churches. And the angel was giving them this letter for their church. So a couple things. One, that shows you the high regard that God holds for pastors. It is a high position that takes a lot of godliness and a lot of leadership capabilities and a lot of responsibility. There's an old saying that the higher you go in leadership, the less freedoms you have, because you're leading others and you have to be careful what you do and you have to watch what you do. So anyway, these are, I believe, seven pastors to those seven churches. So I hope that helps a little bit. If you are just joining us today, or you're wondering how to get your question answered on air, you can simply text your question to that number there on the bottom of your screen, 714-815-7097. Now, this next question, I'm going to read it. It's an anonymous question. I'm going to read it as is, and I'm going to kind of paraphrase it and kind of make it useful for everybody because we can all relate to this question. And here's the question. If I pray to God for help in making a decision, how do I know that I'm hearing God's response?
That's a great question. How do I know if I'm hearing, if I'm not just hearing my own thoughts, or if I'm hearing the Holy Spirit directing me? I do read my Bible daily and look for direction there as well. Sometimes it can be a decision that needs to be made quickly, and I'll utter a quick prayer for help. Do I, at that point, just go with my gut? So, as usual, this is kind of multiple questions rolled into one, but the real basis of it, or the real crux of it, is how can I discern God's will for decisions in life? Big decisions, little decisions, daily decisions, all kinds of stuff. Well, I did a study years ago. My wife and I did, actually, before we were married. We did a study called Experiencing God, and it was a great study because it had such solid biblical principles. I think you can still get that study out there. It's by a gentleman named Henry Blackaby, who's now with the Lord. But one key thing, and it's all about, how do you know you're hearing the voice of God? How do you make decisions in a biblical way? And the crux of it was, God uses the Bible, prayer, circumstances, and the church to show us his will. And let me unpack those if I could. So he obviously uses the Bible. Some things in Scripture are so clear, we don't need to pray about it. You know, we know what Scripture tells us to do and what not to do. And it also gives us many principles that we can live our life by that guide us and direct us. So we have God's direct revealed will in Scripture. So God uses the Bible. God uses prayer, meaning, okay, every decision in my life, there's no direct correlation. There's no specific command in Scripture for certain things. So I need to pray about it. Lord, I have this job offer on the table, or I'm dating someone and I think they might be the one you want me to get engaged and married to, or you know, all these kind of big life decisions, or smaller things. Hey, there's a mission trip opportunity. Should I go on it? You know, or even smaller than that. They don't have to be big and spiritual, but usually it's those big decisions that do cause us to really seek the Lord's face, because it's critical which direction we go. A yes to one thing is a no to another. So a lot of times we have a binary choice of this or that, and we really need the Lord's direction. So God uses the Bible, prayer. So commit that to prayer with however much time you have, whether it's 2 minutes, 2 hours, or 2 months, or 2 years. 2 years is kind of long, but 2 months. Lord, show me what to do in this situation. I want to know your will. I want to submit my will to yours. I don't want to just do what I want to do. I want to make sure this is aligned with your will. And then the next thing is Bible, prayer, circumstances, meaning once you pray for something, once you pray for God's direction, pay careful attention to what happens next. So God will often use your prayers to move you into certain circumstances that will give you direction in that decision. My oldest son right now is going through some job decisions, and he's been committing it to prayer and watching what God is doing. And God has put some specific things in his path to help align that and help give him some direction. One caution with that, and they talk about this in that study that I mentioned, an open door to something doesn't automatically mean that's God opening that door. So it has to be more than just an open door or a closed door. It has to be other things that line up with that. And then the last thing is God uses the church, and not the building, but other believers. So when you're coming on a decision that's hard to make, or you're praying through something and you're looking at the circumstances, and you've already looked in God's word at the specific commands he gives and principles to apply, go seek the consultation of some believers, some mature spiritual leaders that you trust, your pastor, a friend, whoever you see as somebody who's mature in the faith, even your spouse, or even your, in my case, sometimes I'll go to my kids who are now grown and I'll say, hey, what do you think about this? Pray for me about this. I'm trying to make this decision. How do you see this? So God uses the church, other believers, to help give us some insight. But the bottom line is, at some point, you got to pull the trigger. At some point, you have to make the decision. And at that point, whether you have a short time to make it or a lengthy time to make that decision, once you make the decision, I do think you just, to the best of your ability, you have to do those things I mentioned, and then you have to commit it to the Lord and just trust that God is at work in those things. And we don't always know. Sometimes we make a decision and we go one direction, and we just literally have to place it in the Lord's hands and say, God, I'm trusting you with this.
please guide my life. You know, I'm submitting my will. Make sure our heart's right. I'm submitting my will to yours. I want to do what you want me to do. So please, Lord, be sovereign over this decision and make sure I'm in the center of your will. And that's the aim, is to be in the center of God's will in every area of your life. Not that we do that perfectly, but when it comes to these decisions of life, we really want to give it to the Lord and pay careful attention to those principles to make sure that we're in the center of God's will. So hopefully that helps a little bit. I think that can, those are some really practical tools that can help people get through some big decisions in life. And another way to put it, I had a seminary professor that said, if you are studying God's word, doing what God's word says, you're not breaking anything God's word says not to do, then it's an open field. It's your decision. You do what you want to do. And as long as you're not breaking one of God's commands or God's principles, you can trust that God is going to guide you to the right place. So that's a simpler way to say what I said, but if for whatever it's worth, I hope that helps as well. Well, we have another big question here I'll read in a second, but just wanted to reiterate again, if you want to have your question answered on this program in the future, just text your question to 714-815-7097, and you'll see that at the bottom of your screen there as well. This person says, and this is also an anonymous question, excuse me, and this person says, please help me to better understand the relationship between Jesus and the Holy Spirit as it relates to John 16:7. It would seem from this verse that the Holy Spirit cannot act independently from Christ's presence or command. If the Holy Spirit is the third person of the Godhead, why would he not come unless Jesus went to heaven and sent him? And this is the passage where Jesus said, the helper, the Holy Spirit, can't come unless I go to heaven and send him. So in other words, I have to ascend. He was referring to his ascension on the Mount of Olives. And then after that, the day of Pentecost came when he sent the Holy Spirit to fill the church and to fill believers. So how is that the case if they're both members of the Godhead? Does the Holy Spirit act on his own accord with the same personal attributes of the Father and the Son? Because we believe in the Trinity, Father, Son, and Holy Spirit. Or is the Holy Spirit just like a spiritual conduit that allows the presence of God to commune with man? That's a great question. The same Holy Spirit was also seen ascending and descending on him during his baptism in the form of a dove, if you remember that. Was that the Father communing to Jesus? So there's a bunch of questions here, but the crux of it is if we believe in the Trinity, Father, Son, Holy Spirit, and they're all, each person is 100% God, and not part of God. There's not a third God, but they're three in one, three persons in one Godhead, and they all have the attributes of God, immutable, omniscient, omnipresent, you know, all those things that God is, sovereign. So why is it that the Holy Spirit seems like he couldn't do anything unless Jesus told him to do it? So I'm going to answer that the last question first about the dove landing on Jesus, and then I'll answer this main question about how the Holy Spirit operates. This last question is referencing when Jesus, and this is one of about three or four passages in Scripture, some in the Old Testament, some in the New, that are crystal clear that show all three persons of the Godhead in one scene. And then this is one of my favorites here. When Jesus was getting baptized, the Father's voice said, "This is my beloved Son in whom I'm well pleased." And at the same time, it says the Holy Spirit landed on him like a dove. So you clearly have the three different persons in the Godhead. And that blows out of the water a heresy called modalism, that God just puts on different masks at different times, or he shapeshifts to be different things. So modalists would teach Jesus ascended and then came back as the Holy Spirit, that it was the same person just with a different face on. And I'm simplifying that a little bit, but that was proven to be a heresy several times in church history. They're three distinct persons, and I love those instances, like at the baptism of Jesus, when all three are seen or represented at the same time. So it can't be one God with three different faces. It's three distinct persons. So that's something that's really critical, and we call that an orthodox view of the Trinity. Orthodox meaning sound theology that's been tested throughout church history and what we should stand on.
But to answer the question about why couldn't the Holy Spirit come until Jesus went back? Well, even though all three members of the Godhead are equal, none of them is more powerful or better than the other one, they do have a structure. Just like in marriage, a man and a woman, they're completely equal. Neither is better than the other, but they have different roles that God has given. And it's the same thing in the Trinity. God the Father is the Father. God the Son is the Son. He came to die for our sins. And God the Father and the Son, if you look carefully at passages in Scripture, send the Holy Spirit. So the Holy Spirit, to paraphrase that, the Holy Spirit is submissive to Jesus and the Father, just like Jesus was submissive to the Father in the Garden of Gethsemane when he said, not my will, but yours be done. So he's modeling for us that there are roles and there are ways to operate within even the Godhead. So that's a phenomenal thing. And by the way, along with that, just a little tidbit of history, the Greek Orthodox Church split from the rest of the church over one word, filioque, which meant and the Son, because the old creed from before that said that the God the Father sends the Holy Spirit, but this word filioque is and the Son. So God the Father and the Son send the Holy Spirit, and this caused a great split in the medieval church. So kind of little tidbit of history there for you. So it's an important thing that the church has wrestled with, but we can see that clearly. So, but all that to say, God operates in unity, in diversity, three persons co-equal, yet they submit to one another in these ways that I just mentioned. So that's a little mini lesson on the Trinity right there. That's a deep topic. We could definitely spend a whole episode and then some on, but hope that helps a little bit. Well, I think we've got time for one or two more questions in today's episode. And this next one, first one that's not anonymous, this is from Christopher in California. Thank you, Christopher, for submitting this question. And Christopher's question is, does Jude 1 through 4 shoot down once saved, always saved? And let me just go ahead and read that passage for you. So, well, let me just paraphrase that question. I believe once you're saved, once you have accepted Christ as your Savior,

0: that was once for all delivered to the saints. For certain people have crept in unnoticed, those who were long beforehand marked out for this condemnation, ungodly people who turn the grace of our God into indecent behavior and deny our only Master and Lord Jesus Christ. So the context of Jude, which is a single chapter letter in the New Testament just before Revelation, is really all about apostasy, about those who are who know enough to be Christians, who walk like, talk like, look like, smell like Christians. You know, they know what Christians believe. They should know enough to be bona fide Christians and to have received the Lord. And for many, from the outward appearance, they may look like they are Christians, but they're actually kind of plants there from Satan to subvert the church, to erode sound doctrine. You know, the best way to destroy something is from within. It's not the attacks from the outside. You know, we expect that, but it's the attacks from within. And this passage captures that perfectly. So no, I don't think this has to do with salvation. I think that this has to do with false Christians who infiltrate the church for whatever reason, and then either undermine the church, introduce false doctrine, or cause people to walk away from the church. They draw people away. And by the way, this is what we'll see. The closer we get to the time of the rapture, we're going to see more and more falling away. We've seen that greatly in our lifetime. There have been several who have walked with the Lord, even written book Christian books, who are now, they call themselves deconstructed Christians or ex-evangelicals. You know, they've walked away from the faith. But it is my opinion that that means they were never truly saved. They were just culturally Christian, outwardly Christian, but never had a true relationship with the Lord. So hope that answers that question. That's another one that we could look at from a few different angles and pull up a lot of passages to unpack, but hopefully that did that one justice. And well, listen, that brings us to the end of the show. If you want to get your question answered on a future episode, just text that question to 714-815-7097 and submit it there. We'll get that. I don't know how many episodes out it will be, but we will get it on there and we will get that answered for you. Thank you so much for tuning in. Thank you for your time. I pray this was a blessing to you. I'm Todd Hampson, and I'll see you next time on another episode of Today's Bible Questions. Take care.
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of sending people to us. You see, that's what Paul is basically saying here. I robbed other churches for your sake. Basically, you should get up to speed now and now do the right thing. Well, he's going to go on, verse 9, and we'll go to, just verse 9. And when I was present with you and was in need, I was not a burden to anyone. For when the brethren came from Macedonia, they fully supplied my need. And in everything, I kept myself from being a burden to you and will continue to do so. He's saying, when I was in need,

You know, I didn't ask you. I didn't ask you, Corinthians. But the missionaries, when they came down from Macedonia, they had a, they gave me. They helped me out. They supported me. And so that was good. You see, we as a church, when people go out, we support the pastors. We support many pastors that have gone out and started churches. And they're on the mission field. And maybe they've been there for quite some time, but in that area is kind of in a poverty-stricken area. So when we support them, we realize they can't put the burden on those people because they don't have the money. So that's the right thing to do. That you, as you go out, you're not a burden to the people. My wife said on Wednesday when I coughed right into my mic and it just kind of blew people's ears off. I'm getting over it, and I'll be good. I'll be good by Wednesday. But notice he says, and when I was present with you, well, I already mentioned that. I already said that. But what he's saying here to the Corinthians now, you need to own the ministry because others have owned it for you. You've gone along long enough now. Now, do the support. Verse 10, as the truth of Christ is in me, this boasting of mine is not to be stopped in the regions of Achaia. Why? Because I do not love you? God knows I do, but what I am doing, I will continue to do that I may cut off opportunity from those who desire an opportunity to be regarded just as we are in the matter which they are boasting. In other words, Paul's a true apostle. He's a true apostle chosen by God. They weren't. And they were trying to be that. And so here's the necessary boasting. He talks about it. You're not going to stop my boasting because it's going to be a counter to those who take pride in appearances. Pride in appearances. You can look really good, but what's on the inside? It'd be a great package. What's on the inside? In about 200 AD, there was, history tells us, a description was given of Paul. He wasn't really impressive. That description was, Paul was short, stout, balding, bull-legged, hooked nose, bushy eyebrows, touching in the middle. Now, for the carnal person, they want to be impressed. They want to be impressed with the person. Wow, just like Samuel. Wow, your first son, Abinadab. Wow, he's tall, he's handsome, he's big. Yeah, it must be God's anointed. God says, no, I haven't chosen him. I've chosen the little guy, the runt, David. You see, and so really carnal man, they're impressed with the outward. Oh, I want performance, the outward show. Wowing the people. And you can draw them in by that. But then there are those that have ears to be tickled, and yet there's no depth in what is given out. Great package, but not a whole lot when you unwrap it. When we try to impress people, it just looks phony. It looks phony when you try to, affectation is what they call it, to affect people by doing certain things, and you think that's going to affect them. But most people look at that and say, well, that's kind of phony. It's kind of phony, but you know, one of the sad things I think about the condition of the church today and why there's such a downward slide of the church and people coming to church, because they're looking for legitimacy, they're looking for honesty, they're looking for integrity. But so often, people, they live their Christian life vicariously through the pastor. Oh, they're so dynamic. They're so well-spoken. They tell so many great stories. They're so this, they're so that. Well, that's the package. That's good. But what is the content? You see, it's sad if we have to live our life vicariously through the personality of the pastor, the leader, the speaker. I think that's probably why God, when he chose ministers like Paul wasn't impressive.
not in how he looked, and even how he spoke. We'll mention that in just a minute, but God says, you know, he's not chosen the mighty, yet not chosen the noble, or the, but he's chosen the, not chosen the wise, but he's chosen the foolish of this world, the weak of this world, the base of this world, the despised of this world. And he's chosen these things to nullify the things that are, that no man boast. You see, when we boast in man, we're on the wrong ground. We need to boast in the Lord. Otherwise, very easy to vicariously live through another person. Now, Paul had God's authority. They didn't. But they faked it and they drew the people in. One who has God's authority never tries to prove it. They just use it. Paul uses his authority. He said, when I'm present, I will deal with them. Oh, you think my letters are weighty, but my presence are weak? No, you give me a cause, and you see my presence are as weighty as my letters. You see, usually somebody that knows that they have the authority of God, there's a humility. They kind of downplay that. They don't want to lord it over, make you think that, you know, there's somebody. That's Paul. That's what we see in Paul. Good model for us. But when the occasion arises, when there are wolves among the sheep, when there's sin in the camp, well, that authority shows itself, stands up for truth in the face of opposition, almost kind of in-your-face authority to protect God's sheep, God's flock. You see, I'm usually very accommodating with people, and I give people, you know, a lot of rope, rope to hang themselves. When it comes right down to it, when it's going to hurt the flock or, you know, that, then, you know, then I'm like Paul, you know, I just use that authority that God has given. You see, these false teachers, they were craving status, craving recognition. They wanted to be recognized, wanted to be regarded as Paul. Because when they came in, they heard about Paul. Wow, he's, you know, he taught us. I got saved under Paul and this and that. And so they had to downplay Paul and upplay themselves. He was an eminent apostle. That's what they wanted to be. And they weren't. And so they had to boast about things themselves. So Paul says, verse 13 to 15, for such men are false apostles, deceitful workers, disguising themselves as apostles of Christ, and no wonder. For even Satan disguises himself as an angel of light. Therefore, it is not surprising if his servants also disguise themselves as servants of righteousness, whose end shall be according to their deeds. False ministers are like wolves in the flock, among the people. They're not shepherds, because shepherds feed the flock. Wolves eat the flock. They eat the sheep. They come in and they want them for themselves. They build upon another man's foundation. That's what they're doing, building upon Paul's foundation. You see, the Corinthians were Paul's harvest field. He went there. He preached. They got saved. The church started there. And now these false teachers come in and they draw them to themselves. That's a cult mentality. But whatever is a cult, they will take from an existing body and try to draw them to themselves. Cult mentality. And so the Judaizers, they stole sheep and they claimed that they were their own sheep. I'd heard of a church, you know, and they started out and boy, they really grew fast. But one pastor in that area knew about what was going on. Somebody said, wow, look at how fast they're growing. And the pastor said, yeah, thanks to this pastor, that pastor, the other pastor, because he said, they're all drawing from the churches. That's how they grew so fast. And then someone had said that they heard that pastor, because I guess he was getting some flack from that,
in one of his messages said 80% of the people in our church were converted in our church. But it wasn't true. 80% came from other churches. You see, we don't want to do that. We want to go into a territory that is not evangelized, that you're not having a dynamic church, a church that loves the people and loves the Word of God and teaches them. But here, now the wolf eating the sheep, that's what they did. They stole. They stole the sheep from that flock that Paul had raised up. And again, I say, verse 16 and 17, let no one think me foolish, but if you do, receive me even as foolish, that I also may boast a little. That which I am speaking, I am not speaking as the Lord would, but in foolishness, in this confidence of boasting. Now, when you think about true humility, it doesn't think high and it doesn't think low of itself. If you're a truly humble person, you're not thinking high of yourself, you're not thinking low of yourself, but you're thinking truthfully. You're thinking realistically. No delusions of grandeur or whatever a delusion, you know, a downward delusion would be. But it's just honesty. You let what you do speak for itself. That's what you do. That's who you are. You don't draw attention to yourself. But in Paul's case, he has to. He doesn't want to, but he has to. We're going to find that he says, I'm insane in doing this. But you see, he's compelled to speak, as he says, as a fool, because that's what moves them. That's what motivates them. That's what gets their attention, because that's what these false teachers did. So Paul says, okay, I've got to put my credentials then against theirs. Don't want to, but I will. You see, the boasting should only be in the Lord. That's what Jeremiah tells us, but let him who boasts boast in this, that he understands and knows me, God speaking, that I am the Lord who exercises loving kindness, justice, righteousness on the earth, for I delight in these things, declares the Lord. And then in Corinthians, he also says, just as it is written, let him who boasts boast in the Lord. You see, they were prone to glory in men and even in themselves. And the Judaizers, to Paul was insignificant to them, so they boasted and put Paul down. So now here he goes off. He says, since many boast according to the flesh, I will boast also. For you being so wise, kind of sarcastic, bearing with the foolish gladly, you bear with anyone who enslaves you, if he devours you, if he takes advantage of you, if he exalts himself, if he hits you in the face. To my shame, I must say that we have been weak by comparison. But in whatever respect anyone else is bold, I speak in foolishness. I am just as bold myself. He's saying, since you respond so well to the braggart, to those who are bragging about their credentials, so impressed with those who are impressed with themselves, then bring that to you. Then they hold it over you and you cower under them. Notice what he says, they enslave you. By how? Legalism. Yeah, it's faith but works. By legalism, they devour you. How do they do that? Financially. Give, give, give. The leech says, give, give, Proverbs tells us. That's what they are. They devour them, take advantage of them. In other words, fool them into believing things that are not true, like a bird in a snare or a fish or a hook with a fish on a hook, you know, with bait. You took the bait. They exalt themselves. They love the honor and you give them honor. They glory in themselves and you give them glory instead of in Christ. That's what he's saying. And notice, hit you in the face. It's amazing how people, when they come to the Lord and come to a spiritual
They want spirituality. They will put themselves under the most severe kind of people. I don't understand that. I don't understand that. I would never do that of myself. Hit you in the face, yeah, verbally, physically, abuse, probably public embarrassment. And so that's what they were doing to them, and they were going along with that. Now, Paul's meekness, because he was meek when he was with them, it was viewed as weakness. The Corinthians saw those Judaizers in your face kind of arrogance. They saw that as attractive. They saw that as the power of God. I see it as the opposite. When I see those that just go berserk on that and they call it the Lord, no, not at all. William Barclay, in his commentary, says the Corinthians had come to the curious stage of seeing in the very insolence of the Jewish teachers a guarantee of their apostolic authority. The louder you scream, the more gyrations you make, that's the power of God. No, it's not. No, it's not. It affects the emotions and the carnal, the lower part of you. But what draws the spirit? What draws the depth out of you? Do they know the shepherd? Well, he goes on, Paul lists his credentials. We'll go from 22 to 29. Are they Hebrews? So am I. Are they Israelites? So am I. Are they descendants of Abraham? So am I. Are they servants of Christ? I speak as if insane. I far more. In far more labors and far more imprisonments, beaten times without number, often in danger of death. 5 times I received from the Jews 39 lashes. 3 times I was beaten with rods. Once I was stoned. 3 times I was shipwrecked, a night and a day. I have spent in the deep. I have been on frequent journeys, in dangers from rivers, dangers from robbers, dangers from my countrymen, dangers from the Gentiles, dangers in the city, dangers in the wilderness, dangers on the sea, dangers among false brethren. I have been in labor and hardship through sleepless nights, in hunger and thirst, often without food and cold and exposure. Apart from such external things, there's the daily pressure upon me of my concern for all the churches. Who is weak without my being weak? Who is led into sin without my intense concern? That is a pastor's love for the people. Empathizing, wanting their best. You see, who's a Hebrew? I'm a Hebrew. I actually speak Hebrew, Paul would say, because there were many in the dispersion that had forgotten their language. Yeah, I'm a Hebrew of the Hebrews. An Israelite? Yeah, a member of God's chosen? I am too. I am. Abraham? I'm a direct descendant from Abraham, heir of the promises of God. You see, we don't know a whole lot about Paul except he puts it here, because only about a quarter of what is revealed in the book of Acts, we read here. We don't know a lot of these things that he's talking about. Talks about being beaten with rods 3 times. These were birch rods that the lictors or those governors, those people would whack you with, kind of like caning. But I mean, it was bad. Scourging, 5 times scourging. It was illegal to do this. I don't want it to blast you. Illegal to do this for a Roman citizen. But when you have a violent mob and a weak magistrate, like we saw in a lot of the cities a few years ago, where they just trashed the cities, burnt down people's businesses, and the magistrates did nothing in our country, amazing. Democrat-controlled places. Well, you see, Paul, they violated the law with Paul. That was against Roman law to do that to him, and they did. You see, the Bible talks about, he says 39, because the law said that you punish, in Deuteronomy 25,
with 40 lashes, but they would not do one lash, lest they went over the 40. And the person doing the lashes or the beating or the scourging, if they went over 40, then you'd have to take that criminal's place and they would lash you because you went over 40. So one less so that they wouldn't miscount. That's why Paul says 39. Very interesting, but that was very severe. It wasn't like a slap on the wrist. Men would die under the lash there. He ends off here, verse 30 to 33. If I have to boast, I will boast of what pertains to my weaknesses. The God and Father of our Lord Jesus, he who is blessed forever, knows that I am not lying. In Damascus, the Ethanarch, or the governor, under Aretas, the king, was guarding the city of Damascus in order to seize me, and I was let down in a basket through a window in the wall, and so escaped his hand. So he kind of ends there, but when we get into the next chapter, he goes to heaven. He goes to heaven and sees things that he's not permitted to even talk about. So great chapter. But notice here, he boasts about his weakness. You see, false leaders, they never boast about their weakness. They never talk about their weakness. It's like they don't have weaknesses. And to me, when I hear somebody that has a high position or is leading others, it's refreshing when they talk about maybe an area in their life, you know, that is a weak area. I like that. It really draws me to them because I know they're just like me then. And so Paul, he boasts in those and really uses that as credentials, that he was beat, he was bruised, he was his weakness and all this. At one point, in another portion, he says, we were without hope. He had lost faith, and then God came through. So Paul's not afraid to talk about his weaknesses. And you see, of all Paul's list, you might go, especially if you're back there, and some of these critics would go, oh, that's hard to believe. I don't know if Paul did all that. And especially the critics. So Paul has to say, he has to go one step higher to God. He says, I'm not lying. God is my witness. God is my witness that I did this. A Jew, a rabbi, a Paul would never, ever say that unless it's absolutely truthful. Tells us how truthful we need to be. I thought it's interesting. About a year ago, the Democrats, Democratic Party, they eliminated So Help Me God in their swearing-in ceremony. So you're going to serve us, but you don't want So Help Me God? What, So Help You to trust You? No wonder the country's in such a free fall. They've eliminated God. You know, we can never eliminate God. When we do, then we depend upon our sinful nature. The heart of man is deceitful above all things, desperately wicked. Who can know it? That's who we have leading our country when you take God out of the equation. Sad, but I think it's part and parcel of the end times that we're in. You see, one of the things as we end off here, at Paul's conversion, Jesus said, I'm going to show this man how much he must suffer for my sake. How much he must suffer. So Paul's pretty much laid that out. But notice one of the first things, because he mentions about being led down in a basket off the side of the wall in Damascus. And then he even mentions the king there, Aretas. So it would be about 37, 39 AD, somewhere around there. But that was the first. That was the first of the suffering that what Paul was going to have to go through. He was threatened in the city, didn't want to show himself, so they let him down outside the city in a basket. Well, that's Paul. That's the one that is writing to the Corinthians. What a great man of God. Let's stand, let's pray. Father, we do want to thank you so much for your word. There's just a lot of gems that I think we've gotten out of this portion of scripture. So as we go next time into chapter 12, and we see Paul
one of the trials that Paul had is he was left for dead. Probably that at that time that he goes to heaven and he hears things that are not permitted to speak on earth. Lord, what a great man that we look to, lean on for our lives. Lord, the integrity and the honesty of our lives. So, Lord, I do pray that you just continue to bless your people. Lord, those that might be going through some really tough times, Lord, as we think about the tough times that Paul went through, and yet he always spoke of joy. He always spoke of your faithfulness. Lord, that's what we speak of in this church. Your joy, your faithfulness in time of trials and temptations and whatever we have to go through, Lord, you're right there with us. So God, I pray that you would be strong in each and every life here this morning. Those that are in the congregation, those that are at home on the web, maybe those hearing on the radio. Lord, do a fresh work of your Holy Spirit. Lord, just touch lives. We love you. We thank you. Lord, we bless you. And Father, I do pray that we would put up our spiritual antennas. We know that the enemy, Satan, has come to rob, steal, and destroy. He's come to do that with our families, our homes, our marriages, our children, on the job, school, neighborhood, these islands. Lord, I pray that we might be a shining light in this dark place. Lord, shining brighter and brighter. Lord, as we draw and depend upon you, we love you, we praise you. In Jesus' name. And all God's people said, amen. Amen. All right. God bless you.

0: God bless you and welcome to Behind the Cameras, where I'm here to give you a little update on what's going on for the month of September at His Channel. Partners, it is the beginning of a great month for the work of Christ. We will have a little surprise next month because we'll have more countries that we're fibering into. And I'd like to announce now, because we've started a few more, but I'm going to wait until next month and send you out in the newsletter are all the countries that we're in, where almost every country is almost covered in all from all of our data centers. And God was good when we started installing servers in data centers. Now, going on 27 years, it's the impossible now. You can't even get space in data centers. Right now, data centers, there's a shortage of space and a shortage of electricity. And most of all, when you go to order, like you think a big deal would be normally years ago, if you'd order 10 or 20 servers or something like that, that they would be really excited about that order. Right now, that's considered a small order. You're on a waiting list for a year to get a commercial server, these types of servers that go into data centers. And God is so good because we started building out almost 27 years ago. And right now, most of the people in the industry we work with, they say, you can't duplicate this. Either you're a multi-billion dollar large company that can pour about $2 or $3 billion into starting a data center. That's one. We're in 250. Or you can start years ago. And it reminds me of a story I told somebody here last week. In the 70s in California, you could buy a waterfront home in Newport Beach for $150,000. In Newport Beach now, a vacant lot on property is probably anywhere from $6 to $12 million just for a lot, because there's no lots available. It's the same with data centers. So God is good. But I want to mention something for your security. This here, I'm not selling this, and there's no place online. I'm just showing you mine, that one of them that I have. This is an RFID card reader. And one of the biggest things going on right now in hacking, the criminals no longer go up to you and rob you. They rob you without you even being aware of it. Somebody will walk past you in a grocery store, and it's mainly grocery stores where this is really occurring. What they do, it's called skimming. They have an RFID reader on their person, or they put them up in the shelves. And when you walk by, they hit a button that bursts out a high RF signal, and it reads your credit cards or your cell phone. It will turn around and read on your cell phone, you know, where you tap to spend. And they will hit you and delete your accounts. They clone your cards, and you don't even know it happened. So just look around. When you get one, don't get the cheapest. Don't get one that says Faraday card. Get one that's a true RFID blocker, because the more power that's hit the card, the more it radiates to block and protect your cards, your driver's license, passport, even your phone, in your person. And so you just slide this in your wallet. You can buy these, and I'm not even going to say what websites, but they're on websites. But look at the better ones. The better ones are around $34. Friends, it's time for me to go. Partners, thank you so much for supporting His Channel. And I give you a little news. We've got a location, second location for our studio in Israel, and we will start doing our build out. So God is good. God bless you. If anything important comes up, I'll break in the middle of the month. God bless.
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2: In order to have unity, in order to have one new people, it requires a transformation of the heart that can only happen through the supernatural means of the gospel.

0: We live in deeply divided times, and it doesn't take a sociology degree to notice. You feel it at a family gathering. You see it at work. You watch it unfold every time you glance at social media. Political polarization is pushing us to extremes, and it's conditioning us to cast judgment on people we've never even met. A study published in the American Journal of Political Science found that most Americans carry deep hostility towards people who identify with the opposing political party. Republicans hating Democrats, Democrats despising Republicans. In this study, researchers ran a series of hidden tests designed to measure subconscious attitudes. And what they found was staggering. This hostility runs so deep that most people don't even realize they're biased at all. Now, this is bad enough as a heart issue, but this polarization is seeping into our actions, our speech, and the way we treat others. A study out of UC Irvine found more than 1 in 3 Americans have ended a relationship over politics, a friendship, a family tie, gone. In fact, a recent study conducted by YouGov asked a simple question: would you be unhappy if your child married someone from another political party? Most people said yes. And in a follow-up survey, just a year later, that number got worse. But here's the kicker. Nearly 9 out of 10 Americans will tell you that political division is one of the biggest threats facing America. We all recognize the issue, and yet it's so hard to not be a part of it. This struggle, this instinct to divide and categorize, it's nothing new. Paul dealt with it head on in his letter to the Ephesians. In his day, it wasn't red versus blue, it was Jew versus Gentile. But the pattern was identical. People took something good, their background, their morality, their culture, and turned it into a measuring stick, a way to keep others out. You see, we're no different. We've just got new categories for the same old sin. Thankfully, Paul doesn't stop after diagnosing the problem. He tells us what God has done about it. So let's take a look at Ephesians chapter 2 and a truth the church has confessed for centuries, what our forefathers called the communion of the saints. Therefore, remember that at one time, you Gentiles in the flesh, called the uncircumcision, by what is called the circumcision, which is made in the flesh by hands, remember that you were at that time separated from Christ, alienated from the commonwealth of Israel, strangers to the covenants of promise, having no hope and without God in the world. But now in Christ Jesus, you who once were far off have been brought near by the blood of Christ, for he himself is our peace, who has made us both one and has broken down in his flesh the dividing wall of hostility by abolishing the law of commandments expressed in ordinances, that he might create in himself one new man in place of the two, so making peace, and might reconcile us both to God in one body through the cross, therefore killing the hostility. And the grass withers, and the flower fades. For the word of our God, it stands forever. Amen. You may be seated. Am I my brother's keeper? This is the infamous question recited by Cain to God, in reference to God's question, where is your brother Abel? After murdering his brother Abel, and God asking what has happened to Abel, this is how Cain responds: am I my brother's keeper? The reason this response is so tragic is because when we read from the very beginning of scriptures, God creates us in this world, in his image, to not only have communion with him, but to have communion with one another. He creates us in his image to not only live in harmony with God, but to have harmony with one another. And because of sin and the fall of humanity, we get responses like the response of Cain. And it has been ever since the fall of humanity that we've lived in a world that is divided, a world that is disconnected, and a world that is at war with one another. We feel the division. We feel the disconnection, not only in our world or maybe even in our nation, but we even might even feel it within our friend groups, and most tragically, even in our families. And it's into this world and the reality of this type of division and disconnection that God does something about it. And he gives birth through his son, Jesus Christ, to a church, a new creation, a new humanity. And it's into this world that Paul writes these words to the church in Ephesus. In light of the division and disconnection, God has done something about it. We call it the communion of the saints. Westminster Confession of Faith, chapter 26, section 1, says this: all believers are united to Jesus Christ, their head, by his Spirit and by faith, and have fellowship with him in his grace, suffering, death, resurrection, and glory, united to one another in love. The saints have fellowship in each other's gifts and grace, and are obliged to perform those public and private duties which nourish their mutual good, both spiritually and physically. This morning, briefly, I want us to look at three truths from God's word in Ephesians chapter 2 that speak to the church as the communion of the saints. Truth number one: we need to understand, according to this passage, that we are naturally divided. We are by nature not in communion with God, and we are by nature not in communion with one another. Well, to help answer the question, what causes this natural division, Paul gives us a case study. In verses 11 and 12, the case study is the Jew and the Gentile. And what exactly divided them, according to Paul? Well, what divided them was the Mosaic Law. That the Mosaic Law given to the people of God in the Old Testament, the Jewish people, they took something that was good and they made it an ultimate thing. And so you might say, well, that means that the law is bad. No, the law is good, because on the one hand, it reflects the nature and the character of God, but it also gives us a way in which we would live a life that is holy and pleasing to the Lord. So the law is good. And you know what the irony is? When God gives the Jewish people the Mosaic Law, he says, go and be a light to the Gentiles. That how you live according to the law would be done in such a way that you would attract the surrounding Gentile pagan nations, that they would want to be a part of the community of God. They would look to Yahweh for life according to the way that you lived your life as set apart. But the Jewish people, they took, according to Paul, something that was good, and they made it ultimate, and they allowed the Mosaic Law to allow them to feel a sense of superiority to others. And in return, the Gentiles rejected and despised the Jewish people because they called them pious and prideful. And Paul is saying this was the reason for division, that according to our human nature, we all take, whether it was the Jew and the Gentile taking the Mosaic Law and using that as the reason for hostility and division, we all take good things and we make them ultimate things. This is who we are by nature. And we will use culture, we will use education, we will use our wealth, we will use our family, we will use our parenting, religion, and even denominations, good things, to give us an air of superiority over other people. And this is why we are in a constant state of comparison, that we, on the one hand, either might feel inferior to others, or on the other hand, we might feel superior to others, because we are constantly, for the Jew and the Gentile, it was the Mosaic Law, but fill in the blank for us today. It's one of the great dangers of social media, constantly comparing ourselves to others. But But make no mistake about it, this is who we are by nature, and it is a result of sin. We are naturally divided, constantly either feeling inferior or constantly feeling superior to others so that we feel better about ourselves. It is the natural condition of man to take good things and to make them ultimate things. And this is the reason for the natural division of humanity. Because of sin, creating this wall of hostility, created as one human race in the garden, but then finding every possible way because of sin and the fall to live as divided, disconnected people. We are a people by nature that are not connected, but a people that are divided. Secondly, not only do we see in this passage that we are naturally divided, but we see that we are supernaturally united. In verses 13 through 16, we see that God has to intervene, that God has to intervene into the brokenness, into the division, and into the disconnection of humanity. And what does he do? We are told in this passage that he is creating, in verse 15, one new man, and in verse 16, one new body. But it's important to understand that it is God that is creating, that God is bringing together, not humanity. And why is that an important distinction? Because for thousands of years, humanity has tried man-made attempts to solve the problem of division. In socialism and communism, we were told if you remove private property and remove personal rights through the redistribution of wealth, we'll all achieve a utopian society and live in harmony. How's that worked out for the last 150 years? The modern social justice movement in the last few decades, we were told in the West that if you scold people enough and you educate people enough, it will eradicate racism. And if you do it loud enough, the hostility will be gone. How's that worked out in our society and in our nation? Christianity, on the other hand, says you need to do the hard heart work, the supernatural work that can only come through the cross of Jesus Christ. In order to have unity, in order to have one new people, it requires a transformation of the heart that can only happen through the supernatural means of the gospel. Not a man-made attempt, not achieving a utopian society, but through the gospel of Jesus Christ. And how exactly does God do this? He supernaturally intervenes, and it says two things happen in order to create a new people, in order to create one body. The first thing he does is found in verse 14. It says that Christ, who is our peace, has broken down in his flesh the dividing wall of hostility. What does that mean? Well, the dividing wall speaks to the temple in Jerusalem. Literally had a wall. What was the purpose of the wall? It separated Jew from Gentile. There literally was the court of the Gentiles in order to keep those that were deemed unclean and unholy away from those that were considered clean and holy. And what Paul is saying is that through his flesh, through the sacrificial atoning work of Jesus Christ, that wall has come down. So that Paul would later be able to write, in Christ, there is no more Jew and there is no more Greek. That in Christ, we all are one. But not only does Christ bring down the dividing wall, it says in verse 16 that he kills the hostility, that he might reconcile us both to God in one body, one people of God, one body of Christ through the cross, killing the hostility. What was the hostility? Hostility means hatred. And what Paul is telling us, that through the cross of Jesus Christ, all the hostility that should have fallen upon us, The hostility, the hatred, the wrath, the judgment of God that we deserve instead fell upon Jesus Christ. That through the work of the cross, we experience not only peace with God, but peace with one another. It is the supernatural work of God through the cross work of His Son, Jesus Christ, that tears down the wall of hostility and also absorbs the hostility, doing away with the hostility that not only separated us from God, but the hostility that separated us from one another. The Church of Jesus Christ is a new humanity, supernaturally recreated. Yes, we were created once in the image of God, but that through the blood of Jesus Christ, we are recreated into the image and likeness of Jesus Christ. He recreates us supernaturally into the image and likeness of His Son. One new people, one new body of Christ. The supernatural union of God through the cross of His Son, Jesus Christ. We see that we are naturally divided. We see that we must be supernaturally united. And third and lastly, the third truth, in light of this, we are called to remember. In verse 11 and 12, Paul says, remember twice. Remember what? Remember, he's writing to people, Gentile converts, that were at one point estranged from the family of God, one point considered strangers and outsiders. And what Paul is saying is so profound. Your ability to welcome the outsider now is to remember that you were at one time an outsider. You were at one time estranged from the family of God, and God allowed you to come in. And just as God has accepted us into His family, we accept others into the family of God. If anyone had the right to compare, it is Father, Son, and Holy Spirit. But Father, Son, and Holy Spirit working in harmony with one another and through the grace of Jesus Christ allowed you to come into the family. Therefore, by the grace of God, remember who you are. At one time a stranger, but God allowed you to come in and live by the glorious promise that not only do you have the ability to be reconciled to the Father, but you have the ability by God's divine grace that you are now reconciled through the cross to every single person who confesses Jesus Christ as Lord. The communion of the saints offered freely by the grace of Jesus Christ. Who needs the church? South Florida needs the church. Our nation needs the church. The world needs the church. Do you think the world needs a message like this right now? Only through the gospel of Jesus Christ. What you steward and what you possess has the power to reconcile humanity to God and humanity to each other. A church that is for each other more than they are for themselves. Am I my brother's keeper? If you belong to Jesus Christ this morning, the only answer is a resounding yes.
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3: Pastor Rob, today we're talking about the communion of the saints. And one question that I get sometimes is, what about Christians who are believers in Jesus Christ? They have the same biblical foundation, but they might have differing views on other topics than us. How would you recommend that we interact with people like that?
0: Well, the Bible never calls us towards uniformity. It calls us to unity. It does not call us to all think alike, act alike, speak alike. It calls us to have a spirit of unity because we're grounded in the fundamentals of the faith and the gospel of Jesus Christ. And I see way too many Christians suffer from what Oz Guinness calls the loss of civility, that we can't have healthy debate, we can't have healthy dialogue. Sure, we need to be grounded on what matters the most, the gospel of Jesus Christ, the inerrancy of the scriptures, that there's only one way to get to heaven through Jesus Christ, the virgin birth. There are certain fundamentals of the faith that we need to be unwavering about and unapologetic, that these are the truths of scripture that inform what it means to be a biblical Christian. But we might have different preferences on worship. We might have different preferences on different church ministries and outreach projects. And some people might be more suited towards discipleship. Some might be more suited towards outreach and evangelism. Some might have different convictions concerning certain legislation and policy. But that's the beautiful nature of the church. Once again, not uniformity, but unity, bringing the beautiful diversity of the body of Christ and realizing at the end of the day, we are all imperfect sinners that have imperfect conclusions about life, but we serve a perfect Savior. We should never think of our convictions, our preferences, our conclusions as somehow being superior to others or putting ourselves in a better light than others, that we're all sinners saved by grace. That's the beautiful diversity of the church, not pursuing uniformity, but pursuing unity.
3: Yeah. So when we are communing with other believers, how do we prevent from coming from a perspective of we're just trying to persuade people the whole time?
0: Yeah. I think embrace dialogue, embrace debate. Once again, that loss of civility is one of the great tragedies of modern culture, and we see it even inside of the church. We're more committed.

0: about understanding what's essential, what's non-essential, and be willing to learn from others.
1: Yeah, that's good. Let's talk a little bit about the importance of actually communing in person with people in today's day and age where technology is everywhere, our kids are always online. It's so easy to just default to, I'm going to interact with people online, right? So talk about the importance of that, of actually being in person with people.
0: Let me say, as the leader of a media ministry, I'm a big fan of media and technology. Yeah. So I certainly believe that Christians should be engaged in cutting-edge technology and be on the front lines of technological innovation. However, it will never replace what God has designed individuals to do. If we are created in the image of God, if you're a follower of Christ, you've been redeemed into the image and likeness of Jesus Christ, and there is no substitute for in-person communion, in-person fellowship, particularly in-person corporate worship. Yeah. Our church, as you know, has a very successful live stream audience on Sunday morning. But as I always remind our live stream audience, make sure this doesn't become the normal habit, the normal rhythm, because there is something that can only happen in the context of a corporate worship service, hearing each other sing, hearing each other pray, fellowshipping together and making a joyful noise unto the Lord is exactly what God has designed us to do, whether it was thousands of years ago or now today in the 21st century.
1: Yeah, amen to that. Well, Pastor Rob, thank you so much for your perspective on communion of the saints.
0: Thanks, Andrew.
2: 3 in 10 pro-life Americans are not registered to vote. And the stats inside the church, the people who claim to know and love Jesus, are just as bad. It's not political. Voting for life is how we love our neighbor, defend the innocent, and advance the gospel.
0: Am I my brother's keeper? That question is literally as old as murder itself. And every generation since has asked some version of that same question. Let me take you to Carthage, North Africa, in the 3rd century. A plague has broken out, one of the worst the ancient world has ever seen. The streets are filling with the dead faster than anyone can bury them. The pagans in Carthage run. They abandon the sick in the streets, even their own families, and flee to save themselves. And the Christians, they run too, but they run in the opposite direction. They run towards the sick, the hurting, the ones in need. The bishop of Carthage at the time was a man named Cyprian, and he told his congregation something the church needed to hear then and needs to hear today. He said, "It's no great thing to love your own people. Pagans do that. What marks a Christian is loving the ones outside the walls, the stranger, the outcast, even the enemy who'd persecute you." So that's what they did. Believers who'd been hiding from Roman persecution just months earlier walked straight into the death zone to nurse people who despised them for their faith. Some of them even caught the sickness and died caring for others. Historians will tell you this single act, Christians running toward the suffering while a whole empire ran away, is one of the main reasons why the church exploded in the centuries that followed. Did you catch that? The church grew at an incredible pace. But it wasn't because of a clever argument or a compelling sermon. It was because a body of believers cared for their neighbors. That's the communion of the saints. It was never meant to be a wall around the household of faith. It's a table with an empty seat and a door left open. So Cain's question is still being asked today. Am I my brother's keeper? Brothers and sisters in Christ, I think you know the answer. Because the culture may change, but Christ and his commands remain the same.
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3: Sometimes in the course of history, the church wanders off course. And we have to sort of recalibrate, remind ourselves of the things that are true. The real question is not what did the church believe throughout history, because the church believed a lot of bad things, a lot of wrong things, and neglected a lot of good things. The real question is, what does the Bible say?

0: The rapture of the church, is it an elaborate hoax? Something we made up to make ourselves feel better? You're going to find out next on The King is Coming.
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0: We're living in a world filled with chaos, confusion, and quite frankly, wickedness. The world needs Jesus now, at this time, more than ever before. The King is Coming is helping to meet that need by bringing hope, help, and clarity to people who desperately need it. 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We appreciate your prayerful consideration. Well, welcome to The King is Coming. I'm Jeff Kinley. I'm so happy that you've joined me today for this study into God's Word. We're going to talk about the rapture of the church today. You know, the rapture is under attack more than just about any eschatological doctrine that we study in the Bible. Studying in the end times, we find out that the rapture is something that people have really vitriol reactions to. They're very passionate about it. In fact, I was speaking at a church here this past year, and a very large church, and in the middle of my message, a man stood up and began shouting at me that the rapture didn't exist and that I was teaching false doctrine. Well, fortunately, that doesn't happen very much, but it does tell us that there are people out there that don't believe in the doctrine of the rapture. In fact, the emails and even letters that I get sometimes are often about how they hate this doctrine of the rapture and that they believe it's a false teaching. So we're going to spend two episodes here on The King is Coming talking about the rapture. This episode, we're going to talk about some of the objections that people have to the rapture. And in the next episode of the show, we're going to talk about what is the rapture and what exactly happens at the rapture. So I want to dive in today and talk about some four of the most popular arguments against the rapture. Now, Dr. Charles Ryrie, who is a professor at Dallas Theological Seminary, where I went to school, he used to say that in these days we have what he calls sort of an eschatological agnosticism. What does that mean? Well, eschatological means the end times. Agnosticism means I don't know. And so people today in the church, many people don't know about what's going on in the end times. And with things that have been recently happening all over the world, I think people are starting to look up and to go, wait a minute, what's happening in my world? And really begin to think about, am I living in the end times? In fact, 40% of Americans believe that we are living in the last days. And among evangelicals, according to a Pew Research study, that's up to about 77%. Now, many of them don't know what they mean by that. They just think, well, we're living in the last times. Things are really bad. They couldn't tell you exactly what the Bible says, but there's still this idea of, I don't really know. Now, there's also a spirit of the age that says, not only do I not know, but you can't know either. And so the idea is that as believers in Jesus Christ, people don't want you to have any sort of confidence or a sense of security about what the Word of God. People say, well, I'm a pan-millennialist. I just think things are just going to pan out anyway. Well, guess what? Things are not going to pan out. There's a specific order of chronological prophetic events that are going to happen in the last days. And either they will happen or they won't, but there's going to be a definite historical play out of God's prophetic narrative. So that's when we come to this whole topic of the rapture. And I want to give you four of the popular reasons why people don't believe in the rapture. Here's the first one. They say that the concept itself of the rapture is not even in the Bible. It's just not even there. Now, why would someone say something like that? Well, typically what they do is they say that the rapture doesn't exist. Only the second coming of Jesus Christ exists at the end of the age in Revelation chapter 19. Well, let's look at a couple of passages of Scripture that I think disprove that. The first one is in 1 Thessalonians chapter 1. And this letter to the Thessalonians is critical that if we understand the context behind it, and here's why. When Paul writes these epistles, Paul didn't just sit down one day and say, what are the Ephesians up to? Let's send them a letter. What's going on over there in Colossae? I think I'll just say hi to them. Or the Philippians. No, he wrote specific epistles to specific churches for specific reasons. For example, to the church at Colossae, he wrote to correct a heresy of Gnosticism that said that Jesus Christ was like an angelic emanation that just came to the earth, but he wasn't really God. To the church at Galatia, he wrote them because they had fallen into and been deceived by Jewish legalists, and they were falling into legalism. To the church at Philippi, he wrote them because they had sent him a financial gift, and he was writing them a letter of thank you. And so when we come here to the church at Thessalonica, Paul had originally visited this church. He was there for about 3 weeks. Then some people think he may have spent as many as 6 or 7 weeks, but initially just 3 weeks there. And during that time, we discover in 2 Thessalonians chapter 2 and verse 5 that Paul repeatedly told the Thessalonians about the last days, about the events, and even the order of the events of the last days. He covered everything from the last days apostasy, the Antichrist, the abomination of desolation. He talked about the rapture. He talked about the Antichrist's false wonders and miracles. He talked about the deception in the end times. He talked about the day of the Lord and the judgments. We covered all that. And now think about how critical that is, because these are people, for the most part, who are coming out of paganism. These are not people that are church people who know the Bible and he's just kind of giving them a refresher course. No, these people have never heard the Bible. Most of them have never heard the name of Jesus ever before. But Paul chose, as a part of his core curriculum in church planting and for baby Christians, to tell them about eschatology or the study of the end times. So Paul covered Bible prophecy with baby Christians. So all that to say is that, you know, when you talk to someone who's just become a Christian, you need to cover the basics of salvation with them, tell them how to grow in their faith in Christ, and then start teaching them Bible doctrine. Because Bible doctrine is simply another way of saying what is true about God, what is true about us, our lives, our relationship with Him, and what's going to happen in the future. So back to 1 Thessalonians chapter 1. So that's the context that Paul's writing here. He says, I love this. He says in verse 9, for they themselves, this is this report about you Thessalonians, for they themselves report about us what kind of reception we had with you and how you turned to God from idols to the true and living God. So they had turned from their paganism to the Lord. That's repentance, right? Verse 10, and to wait for his Son from heaven, whom he raised from the dead. That is Jesus, who delivers us from the wrath to come. Now, when you talk about God's wrath, the context always determines what the word means. In fact, that's true of every word in the New Testament, every Greek word in the New Testament. We always look at the context of why is he saying this, and does it mean something here that doesn't mean other places? For example, the Greek word for to be saved, the word sozo, can have 4 to 5 different meanings depending on the context in which it's used. It can mean to be saved from disaster, to be saved from disease, to be saved spiritually, to be delivered from difficult circumstances. It just means to be delivered or rescued or saved, right? But the context determines. And here the context, Paul is talking about the future wrath of God, not in hell, but during the tribulation period, because 1 and 2 Thessalonians is all about eschatology. So there's an example of the fact that God's going to come back and he's going to rescue us prior to him unleashing his wrath. That fits with what we call the pre-tribulational rapture. Now let's move on to 1 Thessalonians chapter 5. Now in 1 Thess 5, the context here is dense with Bible prophecy. And he's talking about in verse 1, verse 1 and 2, the day of the Lord. He's talking about the birth pangs of the world, and he says the world's going to cry out peace and safety, and then God's going to bring sudden destruction upon them. And then he says in verse 9, in this context, he says, for God has not destined us for wrath, but for obtaining salvation through our Lord Jesus Christ. Now again, the whole context is the day of the Lord, the end of time, and he's talking about us being delivered or not being destined for wrath, but being delivered for salvation through Jesus Christ. And so once again, you've got this idea of a deliverance, which is what the rapture is. Now we go back to 1 Thessalonians 4, and Paul tells us specifically about this rapture here. Now, we're going to get into this much deeper in the next program, but just to mention here, he says in verse 13, now this is what's so important that we understand. He says, but we do not want you to be uninformed, brethren, about those who have fallen asleep, that you may not grieve as the rest who have no hope. And then he goes on to talk about the rapture. And we're going to, again, we're going to define rapture. We're going to find the exact Greek word that talks about the rapture in the next program. But the context here is he's telling them about the rapture, about being delivered from the earth before God's wrath comes. And so there's another example. Let me give you one more here. This is in Revelation chapter 3 and verse 10 here. And we'll look at that. And Paul's talking to the churches there in Revelation. And here he's talking to the church at Philadelphia. Now, this is a very important passage here because it tells us something about the nature of the rapture event. He says, because you have kept the word of my perseverance, I will keep you from the hour of testing. Well, what does that mean? What hour of testing? Well, he tells us, that hour which is about to come upon the whole world to test those who dwell upon the earth. This passage can only mean the seven-year tribulation period. Why? Because he says that God is about to test the whole planet. Can you think of any event, any period of time where divine judgment has rained down upon the earth for a period of 7 years from the time this revelation was written in 95 AD till now, 2024? I can't think of any time. No, it hadn't happened yet. It's a future event. And he says it's going to fall upon who? He says it's going to fall upon those who dwell upon the earth. And this is a phrase used about a dozen times in the book of Revelation to only and specifically refer to unbelievers who are living during the time of the seven-year tribulation judgments. And so Jesus is saying, I'm going to keep you from that hour of testing. I'm not going to keep you in the hour of testing. I'm not going to protect you while you're going through the hour of testing. I'm going to keep you from the hour of testing. And he uses a very specific Greek preposition there, ek, which means to lift out of. So it's not the idea that Daniel gets thrown into the lion's den and he's protected while he's there. It's not the idea that Shadrach, Meshach, and Abednego are in the fiery furnace, but God's there with them. They're going through the fire. No, he's going to rescue them from that. We'll talk more about that again in the next show. So those are just some examples of the actual event of the rapture being talked about in a scripture. There are others, but we'll conclude with just those things. So the first argument is the whole idea of the rapture is not in the Bible. We would say, no, it is. Here's a second argument that's given. And this is a biggie here. It says, the word rapture isn't even in your Bible. Now think about that. You're a Christian, and you believe in this thing called the rapture, and you can search from Genesis to Revelation. You can even go to the maps and the concordance, and you won't find that word rapture anywhere. Is that a legitimate argument? Well, yeah, in the sense that no English words are in the original manuscript, so you're not going to find the English word rapture in your Bible because there's not a Greek word for the word rapture. So where do we get that word? I'll tell you that in just a little bit. Here's the thing. As we study Bible prophecy, what we want to make sure that we do is to find out what the Bible teaches. Now, we may come up with a coined word or an idea to describe something that's in the Bible, but we don't want to just simply say because the word itself is not in the Bible, then it's not a doctrine that can be found in the Bible. For example, the word Trinity. We believe in the Father, the Son, and the Holy Spirit. But did you know the word Trinity is nowhere found in your Bible? It's just simply not there. Now, is the teaching of the Trinity in the Bible? Yes. I mean, we see it baptizing in the name of the Father, the Son, the Holy Spirit. Jesus equated the Holy Spirit as being fully God. As He was fully God, He equated Himself to be God, fully God, as the Father is God. So we believe in the three persons of the Trinity, one essence, the triune God. But you won't find that word Trinity anywhere in the Bible. Another word is the word incarnation. We celebrate this at Christmas, that God became a man. That's what incarnation means, a theological term. But did you know you can study in the Greek language in the New Testament? You won't find that word incarnation anywhere. How about the words Great Commission? You ever heard that phrase before? That we should go into all the world and teach the gospel? Well, where is that phrase Great Commission in the Bible? Well, it's simply not there. But the teaching of the Great Commission is there. How about another one? How about the word missions? Do we believe in missions with all of our heart? But you won't find the word missions in the Bible anywhere. In fact, the word Bible is not in the Bible. So if you can't find the word Bible in the Bible, should you even believe in the Bible? Well, yeah, of course, because of what the Bible teaches. So the point we're making here is that just because the English word that we've come up with to describe something in the Bible isn't found in your English Bible doesn't mean that it's not there. So you say, well, Jeff, where do we get that word rapture from? Well, here's the thing. Again, we're going to talk more about this next time. But there's a Greek word in 1 Thessalonians chapter 4, in verse 16 and 17, and he says this. I want to read the passage to you because I want you to see how it reads in your English translation here. He says in verse 17, then we who are alive and remain shall be caught up together. That's the rapture. Those English words, caught up, is a translation of the Greek word harpazo. The Greek word harpazo means to be suddenly snatched up, to be arrested, to be violently taken up in a whirlwind. And so that word harpazo has a very, very strong, bold meaning to it. Well, in about the 4th century, when Jerome was translating the Greek New Testament into Latin, okay, with the Catholic Church there, he was thinking of what's the Latin word that is the equivalent of harpazo. He chose the Latin verb rapier, R-A-P-I-E-R. It means essentially the same thing, to be raptured up, right? And a form of that verb, rapier, become to be known as rapturo in the Latin. The transliteration of rapturo in the Latin is our English word rapture. Now, we don't have to call it the rapture. The Bible calls it the blessed hope. The Bible calls it the coming of the Lord. The Bible calls it the appearance of our Lord and Savior from heaven. It calls it many things. We just call it the rapture. We don't have to, but we do. But because we call it the rapture, we need to make sure that it's tethered to the truth that's found in the Bible. Sure enough, we've just seen that in the Greek word harpazo. Now, you could call it the harpazo if you want to, but I don't think you're going to get many people listening to you. It sounds kind of strange to call it the harpazo. Let's put it into our English vernacular so that we can understand it a little better. So is the word rapture in the Bible? Well, the teaching of the word rapture is in the Bible. So that's a second objection that we have. Here's the third one. The third one, they say, is that the rapture, if you believe in the rapture, you're doing this because you just believe it's a convenient escape clause because you're a weak Christian. You don't want to go through hard times. In other words, they say the reason why you believe in a rapture is because you don't want to suffer through Revelation 6 through 19, the seal, trumpet, and bowl judgments. So that's why you believe in the rapture. You just invented that so you wouldn't have to go through the hard time. Well, let's answer that. Let's be honest about that. Number one, the Bible clearly says that we as believers are never immune from hard times or from going through all sorts of tribulations. In fact, Jesus himself said in John chapter 16, verse 33, he said that in this world, you're going to have tribulation. You're going to have hard times. You're going to have that Greek word is the word phlipsis, which means pressure, just pressures on you, hard times. We're never promised to have a peaceful life. We're never promised to have a life that is free from any sort of problems. Romans 8, 33 through 36 says that even though we go through all sorts of pain and hardship and adversity in our lives, that God still loves us. But it doesn't say we won't go through pain, adversity, and hardship, right? No, while we're in this world, we're going to have those kinds of things. Now, how do we know this is true? Well, we look, for example, at the very first Christian martyr, Stephen. Was he saved from being stoning in Acts chapter 7? No, he got stoned. He went straight to heaven after that. What about the Apostle Paul? The Bible tells us in 2 Corinthians chapter 11, he lists a litany of all the sufferings that he went through for Jesus Christ, all the cost involved with being a Christian. In fact, he says that my body bears the brand marks of Jesus. He was beaten with rods 5 different times. And so Paul had scars on him. He wasn't delivered from hard times. And then also, we just look at the lives of the apostles. We know from church tradition that every single apostle died a martyr's death, with the exception perhaps of John. And so were they spared from hard times? No. So we're not saying that we don't go through hard times. There's through many tribulations, we enter the kingdom of God. But what we're saying here is this. The exemption here is not from hard times or man's wrath. The exemption is from God's wrath. That's the huge game-changing distinction that we need to make in this thing, is that we are delivered from God's wrath, not man's wrath. The Bible says in Romans 8:1, there is therefore now no condemnation for those who are in Christ Jesus. Why? Because Jesus already suffered God's wrath. God's not going to pour his wrath on his children again in the tribulation, because Christ has already suffered for that wrath in the verses we saw earlier about being delivered. Also, it's God's pattern to always rescue the righteous before his apocalyptic wrath comes. What did he do in the days of Noah? He rescued Noah before the flood came. What did he do before Sodom and Gomorrah and God ignited a nuclear blast on that plain there? What did he do? He got Lot and his family out. So that's been God's pattern to do that. And then as we look at the book of Revelation, we see that instance of the word church is always happens before the tribulation period. In chapters 1 through 3, the word church, ecclesia, is mentioned 19 times. Then it's mentioned in chapter 22, the new heavens and new earth. Guess what? During the time that God unleashes his judgment on planet earth, not one single mention of the word church. In fact, we look to heaven in chapter 4 before the judgments fall. We see the 24 elders there who are crowned as only believers will be crowned, who wear white garments as only believers will wear, there in heaven before that judgment. So that's a third argument. Let me give you a fourth one real quick. The fourth argument against the rapture is that the rapture is a recent doctrine. Now, I go into much greater detail in the book, Wake the Bride, which I highly encourage you to get as a companion to this series. But let me give you just a quick overview here. The fact that the rapture is a recent doctrine sometimes is said because it was invented by this guy named Darby back in the 18th century, or maybe Schofield, or maybe Dallas Seminary, or maybe Tim LaHaye in the Left Behind series or whatever. But keep in mind that when a doctrine is popular, is not a legitimate way of saying that doctrine is found in the Bible. In other words, in 1518, when Martin Luther nailed those 95 theses to the Wittenberg door there for the Catholic Church, the doctrine of justification by faith, that we can be saved by grace through faith, was not a popular doctrine. But he brought in a very unpopular doctrine to help believers know that they could be saved by grace through faith. We also see that the church basically lost its way for about 1,000 years, doctrinally speaking. And so we've come back to the inerrancy of the Bible in many areas. We've come back to this idea of grace through faith, and we've come back to the belief in the rapture. So the bottom line is simply this. Sometimes in the course of history, the church wanders off course, and we have to sort of recalibrate, remind ourselves of the things that are true. The real question is not what did the church believe throughout history, because the church believed a lot of bad things, a lot of wrong things, and neglected a lot of good things. The real question is, what does the Bible say? What does the Bible say? And when we look at what the Bible says, we see that not only is this doctrine of the rapture throughout the New Testament, but here's what's really important, the spirit of believing that the rapture could happen at any time was prevalent. It was dense in the New Testament church. And I give you examples in the book of about 24 different places in the New Testament where the early church longed longed for the return of Christ, meaning it could happen at any time. That's a belief not only in the second coming, because second coming can only happen after the 7-year tribulation period, but a belief in the rapture event. Just verses like this, Romans 13:11, knowing the time that it is already the hour. 1 Corinthians 1:7, awaiting eagerly the revelation of our Lord Jesus Christ. 1 Corinthians 16:22, Paul says, Maranatha, which was an Aramaic term simply meaning our Lord come. Our Lord come. We believe that the early church greeted one another at the door by saying Maranatha. And when they said goodbye at the end of the service, they said Maranatha, our Lord come. You see, it was on the heart and the lips of believers in the first century. They believed in a rapture event. And so that's all throughout the New Testament, eagerly awaiting, looking for the blessed hope of Jesus Christ. I hope you're looking for the blessed hope of Christ, because the Bible tells us that he could return at any time. So be encouraged by that. Know that these arguments, I believe, are illegitimate. They're bogus, and that we can really get undergird the rapture doctrine with sound teaching from the Word of God. In the next show, I'm going to talk about what in the world is the rapture and when does it happen, and more importantly, what happens at the rapture. That's next time when the King is coming. I look forward to seeing you then. Here in The King is Coming, we're starting a brand new series called Wake the Bride, based on my book by the same title. It's how to start your own personal revival in your heart from the book of Revelation. And we're offering this special series on DVD, and I want you to take part in it. You can find more information at thekingiscoming.com.
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5: Jesus, who was God in flesh, could say, "He that hath seen me hath seen my Father." The beast, who will be Satan in the flesh, will be able to say, "He that hath seen me hath seen my Father." Jesus said, "I've come in my Father's name, me you will not receive, but if another will come in his own name, him you will receive." John 5, verse 43. And so they're going to reject the Lamb. They're going to embrace the beast. Remember, Antichrist means against Christ and also instead of Christ.
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5: Find the book of the Revelation, the last chapter in the Bible, and turn to chapter 13. Now, we are in a series on prophecy. I want to say one thing with great emphasis. Only God can prophesy. Only God, and of course those whom God inspires, but it's really God doing the prophecy. In 1870, a bishop named Milton Wright heard a person prophesy and talk about the fact that one day men may fly like birds. The educator said that. He said, in 50 years, that's from 1870, men may fly like birds. Well, when this bishop heard that, he said, that's preposterous. He said, flight is reserved for the angels, and I beg you not to repeat your statement lest you be guilty of blasphemy. Now, that's what Bishop Milton Wright said. Well, 33 years later, Wilbur and Orville Wright, the boys, the sons of this bishop, made their wonderful flight at Kitty Hawk. So the bishop was wrong when he prophesied. Thomas Watson, who was the chairman of IBM, said in 1943, I think that there's a world market for maybe 5 computers. That was his prophecy. And then in 1977, Ken Olson, who's the president and chairman and founder of Digital Equipment, said, there's no reason anyone would want a computer in their home. All of these are just prophecies, and we see how foolish men are when they try to look into the future. For the Bible says in Isaiah chapter 46, verses 9 and 10, remember the former things of old, for I am God, and there's none else. I am God, there is none like me, declaring the end from the beginning and from ancient times the things that are not yet done, saying, my counsel shall stand fast and I will do all my pleasure. Well, the reason I said that is this, that we have the Bible, the one book, ladies and gentlemen, that tells us the future. And as I looked at this scripture again in Revelation 13, I thought how ominous this is. And I compared that with other scriptures that speak of an individual, a malevolent dictator who is yet to come. And remember that I told you last week, this arch criminal has many aliases. He's known not only as the beast, he's known as the Antichrist. He is known as the son of perdition. He is known as the man of sin. He is known as the little horn. Many, many aliases, but he has one heart and one mind, as we're going to see. In the passage that we have today, he is called the beast. Look in Revelation chapter 13. The apostle John said, and I stood upon the sand of the sea and saw a beast rise up out of the sea, having 7 heads and 10 horns, and upon his horns 10 crowns, and upon his heads the name of blasphemy. And the beast which I saw was like unto a leopard, and his feet were as the feet of a bear, and his mouth as the mouth of a lion. And the dragon gave him his power and his seat. And the word seat means throne and great authority. And I saw one of his heads, as it were, wounded to death, and his deadly wound was healed. And all the world wondered after the beast. And they worshiped the dragon which gave power unto the beast. And they worshiped the beast, saying, who is like unto the beast? And who is able to make war with him? And there was given unto him, that is to the beast, a mouth speaking great things and blasphemies. And power was given unto him to continue 42 months. And he opened his mouth in blasphemy against God, to blaspheme his name and his tabernacle, and them that dwell in heaven. And it was given unto him to make war with the saints and overcome them.
7: and power was given him over all kindreds and tongues and nations, and all that dwell upon the earth shall worship him whose names are not written in the book of life of the Lamb slain from the foundation of the world. If any man have an ear, let him hear. Are you listening? He that leadeth into captivity shall go into captivity, and he that killeth with the sword must be killed with the sword. Here is the patience and the faith of the saints. And I beheld another beast coming up out of the earth, and he had two horns like a lamb, and he spake as a dragon. And he exerciseth all the power of the first beast before him, and causeth the earth and them that dwell therein to worship the first beast, whose deadly wound was healed. Now I'm going to stop our reading there and pick it up in a moment, but there are five things I want to say to you this morning as we study together, beware the beast. The very first thing I want you to see is the social agitation that delivers the beast. Now the Bible says here in verse 1 that the beast comes up out of the sea. Well, what does the sea represent? The sea represents society in turmoil, society in agitation, society in distress. You see, the Bible teaches that the wicked people of this world are like the troubled sea. Put in your margin, Isaiah chapter 57, verses 20 and 21. But the wicked are like the troubled sea when it cannot rest, whose waters cast up mire and dirt. Not only that, but they're going to belch out of their depths a beast. This beast of a man is going to come. Now, the waters again represent society. Go back to Revelation chapter 17, verse 15. The waters which thou sawest are peoples and multitudes and nations and tongues. That is, there is a seething sea of distress and agitation, and that's going to deliver to this world a beast. And you think about what is happening in the world today. Think of the former Soviet Empire. Think of Russia. Think of all of the nuclear warheads that are still there. And that Russian bear today is wounded and hungry and sniffing out morsels to devour, especially in the Middle East. And many of the former Soviet republics now have been overtaken by Islamic fundamentalists who have a burning hatred of Israel. And then compound that by what is happening in China. And the Red Dragon of China is now blowing her fiery breath and armed now with nuclear missiles, and they tell us now that Red China has an army of 200 million, exactly what is prophesied there in the book of the Revelation. And then compound that by what is happening today in Europe with the European Union quickly becoming a dominant factor and force in the world, and with a common currency and becoming the United States of Europe. And the Bible prophesies that out of the United States of Europe, the refederated, reconstituted Roman Empire, this beast is going to arise. And then on top of all of that, the Lion of Judah is sharpening her claws. And it is a matter of common knowledge that Israel has the bomb, and she is preparing to use it if she must do that. And then mix into all of that the rise of the occult and earthquakes and worldwide famine and natural disasters and political intrigue. And out of this mix, out of this seething sea, this beast is going to come. You see, perilous times will produce the beast. A great historian was named Arnold Toynbee. If you've studied history, you know the name of Arnold Toynbee. I quote him this morning because he said something very significant. Listen to it carefully. By forcing on mankind more and more lethal weapons, and at the same time making the world more and more interdependent economically, technology has brought mankind to such a degree of distress that we are ripe for the deifying of any new Caesar who might succeed in giving the world unity and peace. He said, when you take distress, economic problems, technology, we are ripe to produce a new Caesar. That's just another way of saying the Antichrist. And so that's the first thing I want you to see of these five factors, the social agitation that delivers the beast. That's verse 1. And then I want you to see the satanic attributes that describe the beast. How is he described? Well, look, if you will, in verses 1 and 2. He has 7 heads and 10 horns, and upon his horns 10 crowns, and upon his heads the names of blasphemy. And the beast which I saw was like unto a leopard, and his feet were as the feet of a bear, and the mouth and his mouth as the mouth of a lion, and the dragon gave him his power and his seat or throne and great authority. Now, who is the father of the beast? Well, like father, like son, because the beast is described very much like the devil himself. If there was ever a man whose father was the devil, it is the beast. Notice how the devil is described in chapter 12. You are in chapter 13. Look in chapter 12, verse 3. And there appeared another wonder in heaven, and behold, a great red dragon, having 7 heads and 10 horns and 7 crowns upon his heads. Now the beast in chapter 13 is described the same way. Now this dragon, there's no doubt about that, this dragon is the devil. Look in chapter 12, verse 9, and the great dragon was cast out, that old serpent called the devil and Satan, which deceiveth the whole world. And so here is the devil, and now he spawns this beast of a man. That's the reason, as we studied last week, the Bible says in 2 Thessalonians, the 2nd chapter, in verse 9, even him whose coming is after the working of Satan, with all power and signs and lying wonders. Remember what I told you last week? That Jesus, who was God in flesh, could say, he that hath seen me hath seen my Father. The beast, who will be Satan in the flesh, will be able to say, he that hath seen me hath seen my Father. The beast will be the visible expression of the invisible devil. And he is going to be a composite of all of the dictators and the great regimes of the past. For example, verse 2 tells us that he is like a leopard, and he has the feet of a bear, and he has the mouth of a lion. Well, the lion is Babylon. Like the ungodly rulers of Babylon, he will have the regal bearing of a lion, but the ravenous mouth of a lion. The bear is Medo-Persia, and that was an ancient empire. He's going to have the strength of a bear whose claws grasp and shred. And then the leopard is Greece, and that represents the Grecian Empire under Alexander the Great to spread with rapidity. He's going to inherit, I believe what this passage is saying is that he's going to inherit all the beastly characteristics of all of these former kingdoms. He is going to be this one. He's going to be a composite of the Nebuchadnezzars, the Caesars, the Napoleons, the Hitlers, the Stalins, all melded into one. He's going to be a beastly creature, and the world will receive him. Jesus said, I've come in my Father's name. Me you will not receive, but if another will come in his own name, him you will receive. John 5, verse 43. And so they're going to reject the Lamb. They're going to embrace the beast who is like a lion. Are they going to embrace the beast who's like a bear? They're going to embrace the beast who is like a leopard. Now, here's the third thing I want you to see. I want you to see the seductive appeal that disguises the beast. You would think if he's a beast, everybody would be afraid of him. No, they're not going to be afraid of him because he's going to be disguised. When the Bible speaks of his beastly characteristics, it's talking about his nature, not his appearance. Satan himself often is transformed as an angel of light. This man is going to be very appealing in the eyes of the world. Look, if you will, in verses 3 and 4. And I saw one of his heads, as it were, wounded to death. And his deadly wound was healed, and all the world wondered after the beast. Now, that literally means they followed after him with admiration. Look in verse 4, and they worshiped the dragon, which gave power to the beast. And they worshiped the beast, saying, who is like unto the beast, and who is able to make war against him? He's going to be a very appealing man. Don't think of him as hideous. No doubt he'll be handsome, charming, clever, greatly intelligent. He'll be a global charmer. One of the reasons for his popularity is going to be his resuscitation. For somehow he will be wounded and will appear to come back to life. It will be Satan's imitation of the resurrection of Jesus Christ. I sometimes wonder if he'll not be the first human being that's cloned. I don't know. But it will be a masterstroke of a false miracle, and the world will fall at the feet of this false Messiah. As Jesus said, I've come in my Father's name, you wouldn't receive me. But if another will come in his own name, him ye will receive. The whole world will marvel after this man who disguises himself as a man of peace. And the Bible says with peace he'll destroy many. Now here's the fourth thing I want you to see. I want you to see the sinister ambitions that drive this beast. Now why did Jesus come? Well, Jesus came to seek and to save that which is lost. Now, what is the beast going to do? What are his ambitions? Well, we don't have to wonder about it. It's right here. First of all, to deify Satan. Look in verse 4, and they worshiped the dragon which gave power unto the beast. And they worshiped the beast. Now, what is this? Satan has always had this burning ambition to be worshiped. He wants to be deified, and so he wants to cause all of the world to worship him. And I think the closer we get to Antichrist, the more we're going to see of devil worship in the world today. And we're seeing a lot of Satanism in the world today, more than ever before, open, blatant Satanism. So purpose number one is to deify Satan. Purpose number two is to defy the Savior. Notice verse 5 and 6, and there was given unto him a mouth speaking great things and blasphemy. And power was given unto him to continue 42 months. That's 3.5 years. And he opened his mouth in blasphemy against God, to blaspheme his name and his tabernacle and them that dwell in heaven. Now he can't touch the saints in heaven, and so he's reduced to name calling. And out of the filthy recesses of his evil soul will belch forth blasphemies. And with burning eloquence, he's going to turn people away from God, and they will believe his own lies. Remember, Antichrist means against Christ and also instead of Christ. So one of his ambitions is to deify Satan. Another of his ambitions is to defy the Savior. Another of his ambitions is to destroy the saints. Look, if you will, in verse 7. And it was given unto him to make war with the saints and to overcome them. And power was given him over all kindreds and tongues and nations. This beast will want every true believer in Jesus Christ destroyed. And these tribulation saints who will be on earth after the church is taken out are going to face the guillotine, firing squads, gas chambers, concentration camps, torture, and terror. And it'll be the devil's last fling against the people of God. And this ravenous beast will drink his fill of the blood of the martyrs. And then the next of his purposes and ambitions is to dominate society. Look in the last part of verse 7. And the Bible says, and power was given to him over all kindreds and tongues and nations. He will have global control. He's going to unify the people of this world. Now how will he do this? Well, he'll dazzle some with his miracles and he'll browbeat the others. It'll be a regime of reward and intimidation. But all of the world is going to worship the beast. And last of all, he wants to delude sinners. He wants to keep them damned and doomed. Look in verses 8 through 10. And all that dwell on the earth shall worship him whose names are not written in the book of life of the Lamb slain from the foundation of the world. If any man have an ear to hear, let him hear. He that leadeth into captivity shall go into captivity, and he that killeth with the sword must be killed with the sword. He wants to delude sinners. He is the devil's Messiah. Now here's the fifth and final thing this morning I want you to see, and that is the supporting agent that declares the beast. He's going to have a sinister minister of propaganda who will declare him to the whole world, who will present him to the world. Begin now in verse 11. And I beheld another beast coming up out of the earth, and he had two horns like a lamb, and he spake as a dragon. Two horns like a lamb, he imitates Jesus, but he speaks as a dragon. He really is satanic in his motivation. He will be a propaganda agent for the first beast. He'll look like a lamb. He'll speak like a dragon. He has the voice of Satan. Remember that there is an unholy Trinity. The devil always mimics God. The Holy Trinity is what? God the Father, God the Son, and God the Holy Spirit. What is the unholy Trinity? The dragon, the beast, and the false prophet. Now we're speaking here about the false prophet. The false prophet will be to the beast what the Holy Spirit is to Christ. What does the Holy Spirit do? He causes us to admire, to worship, and to glorify Jesus. The false prophet will cause the people of this world to admire, glorify, and to worship the beast and his father, the devil himself. Well, what's going to happen? Well, the world is going to become a vast concentration camp with all of the inmates numbered. Now, let's just sum all of this up, because I'll admit I've gone very fast. But John saw a roiling sea. And out of that sea that represents the distress of nations, he sees a beast come. Now, the evolutionists tell us that we came from the beast. We haven't come from the beast, friend. We're going to the beast. We're headed toward the beast. And out of this, out of the turmoil that we're seeing, society is unraveling. Out of that, there's going to arise, as Toynbee says, a Caesar. And he will be the devil's Messiah. Satan said to Jesus, "I'll give you all the kingdoms of this world if you just bow down and worship me." And Jesus said, "I'm not going to worship anybody but God." But there's coming another. There's coming another who will accept this. This beast of a man. He will be appointed and anointed by Satan, who will give him great authority. He will want to cause the world to worship the devil. He will want to deify himself. He's going to sit, as we told you last week, in the temple of God, showing himself that he is God. He will burn with hatred against the people of God and the things of God. And he will have a sinister minister of propaganda, the false prophet, who by causing fire in the heavens, who by causing some image that speaks, and by causing to control the world's commerce, will bring the entire world to the feet of this beast. Now, folks, you think that may be somewhere way out. I may be talking about next week. I mean, Jesus may come today. The trumpet may sound today. We'd be caught up to meet the Lord in the air. We say, "Pastor, you may not have it all just right." I may not. I'll tell you one thing. Jesus is coming, and you better be ready. You better be ready. Let's bow our heads in prayer. Heads are bowed and eyes are closed. If you're not saved, why don't you right now, right this moment, open your heart. Give your life to Jesus Christ. Trust Him as your

0: for doing it, Jesus. I believe you paid for my sin with your blood on the cross. I believe God raised you from the dead, and you are now my Lord and my Savior. I will live for you the rest of my days and begin now to make me the person you want me to be. Not in order that I might be saved, but because I am saved. Lord, help me to live for you and to keep your word. Thank you, Jesus. Help me never to be ashamed of you. Amen. Well, amen. This has been a glorious service, and I thank God for the power that He has demonstrated in this place, and for those in this place who have given their hearts to Jesus Christ, and many of you who are watching these services want to do the same thing. And the God who is here is the God who is there with you. And I promise you on the authority of the word that I preach today, that if you will receive Him by faith, He will come into your life and He will transform your life. Now, you're not going to sprout wings and get a halo right away. You have to grow in the grace and knowledge of our Lord and Savior Jesus Christ. A baby is born and then it grows. But when you receive Christ, you are born into His family. The Bible says you're born again. Pray and ask Him to come into your heart, to forgive your sin, to cleanse you, and to save you. Remember, it's a gift. You can't earn it. You will never deserve it. But you can receive it by faith. Believe on the Lord Jesus Christ, and you will be saved. That's what the Bible says. And if you do that, would you write to us and let us know? We'll rejoice with you and send you some literature to help you get started in your Christian life.
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6: 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Our desire

0: is to know Christ and to be conformed into His image by the power of the Holy Spirit.
1: Oh, let the Son of God enfold you with His Spirit and His love. Let Him fill.
0: The Bible speaks of the blessings that come to the person who will delight himself in God's Word. This is more than just hearing and understanding. It means we joyfully live our lives according to what we have learned. The ministry at Calvary is dedicated to the teaching of God's Word and its practical application to our lives. 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
2: This morning we'd like to draw your attention to the 14th chapter of Job as he is responding to Zophar's tirade against him. Job has been talking about the shortness of life, the hopelessness of life. And he asked the question, if a man dies, will he live again? All of the days of my appointed time would I wait till my change would come. Job wonders, is life all there is? Is this all I have to look forward to? When I die, will that be the end? Literally, the question is, if a man dies, does he go on living? That is, does life continue after death? In some form, in maybe some other dimension, or some other sphere or realm. This question of Job was born out of the consciousness that life always seems to be too short to accomplish all of our desired purposes. Somehow there isn't enough time to do all of the things that I want to do. We have only this one life. It will soon be passed. And really, it's only the things that we do for Jesus Christ that are going to last. All of the rest of it is wood, hay, and stubble. It's going to burn. So God, teach me to use my time wisely, to number my days. Job really saw no real hope of life after death. It was a question, if man dies, does he live again? He said, actually, for a tree there is hope. You cut a tree down and it may spring up again from the roots. There may be again a tender branch. It may come up out of the roots. But for man, it seems like he's cut down and like a flower, he withers it and he passes away and that's the end. And he saw really no positive hope for man beyond the grave. But Job desired to believe that there was something more. He said, if I could just but believe this, then it would be easier for me to deal with the problems and the issues that I face in life. If I could only believe that death was not the end, that somehow life continued. Is there life after death? This is one of the questions that fascinated the philosophers. And they sought to discover the answers. Who am I? Where did I come from? Why am I here? And where am I going? Is there life after death? And for 200 years, the philosophers vainly sought to find answers for possibility of life after death, and the age of philosophy was dying, and they had not come up with any adequate answers for man. When one day, in a little village called Bethany, there near Jerusalem on the Mount of Olives, towards the Judean wilderness away from Jerusalem, there were two sisters. They were grieving because their brother had died. They had sent a message to Jesus, who was down at the Jordan River at the time. It just said, "Come quickly, the one you love is very sick." For unexplained reasons, Jesus did not come quickly. Even after having received the message, he just lingered around the Jordan River for a couple of days before he began his two-day journey to Bethany. So that by the time he arrived, his friend Lazarus had been dead for 4 days. But when word came to the sisters that Jesus was on his way to the village, he was coming up the road with his disciples, Martha left the other mourners. She ran out of Bethany down the road towards Jericho until she caught up with Jesus. And with a voice that is filled with disappointment and perhaps even accusation, she said, "Lord, if you would have only been here, my brother would not have died." In a way, she was saying, "Lord, what on earth took you so long to get here? Didn't you receive the message, 'Come quickly'? Lord, why didn't you respond to our prayer? Lord, you could have averted the grief and the sorrow that we experience today. If you would only have been here, my brother would not have died." These are questions that we often like to ask the Lord in death. "Lord, where were you when we needed you? Lord, why didn't you respond to our prayers? Lord, when you could have averted our grief, why did you allow it to happen?" And Jesus said, "Martha, your brother will rise again." And she said, "Oh yes, Lord, I know in the last day, the great resurrection." And Jesus said, "I am the resurrection and the life. And he that believeth in me, though he were dead, yet shall he live. And he who liveth and believeth in me shall never die." Do you believe this? Job asked, "If a man dies, does he go on living? Will he live again?" Jesus said, "I am the resurrection and the life. He that believeth in me, though he were dead, yet shall he live. If you live and believe in me, you will never die." That is the answer of the question of Job that Jesus gave. Yes, for a person who lives and believes in Jesus Christ, there is no death. He who lives and believes in me shall never die. Now, this points up a couple of biblical definitions of death. In verse 10, talking of death, Job said, "But man dieth and wasteth away. Yea, man giveth up the ghost." And where is he? One of the scriptural definitions of death is giving up your spirit or giving up your consciousness, the separation of your consciousness from the body. So often the Bible says, "And he gave up the ghost," or "he gave up his spirit." In fact, concerning Jesus on the cross, it said that he bowed his head and gave up the spirit, referring to his death. The Bible also has another definition for death. The other definition is the separation of a man's consciousness from God. This is known as spiritual death. A man who lives his life without any thought of God, never taking God into account, never thinking about God, never communing with God, never really conscious of God. The Bible says of that man that he is dead. It is interesting that so often, when the advertisers are trying to picture life, they picture man in some pleasurable experience. Riding in a sailboat with a lot of friends, drinking his beer, you know, this is living, this is life. But the Bible said if a man lives only for pleasure, he is dead while he is still alive. If that's your life, just living for pleasure, looking for a good time, not conscious or aware of God, not thinking of God, not taking God into account, the Bible says you're dead while you still live. When Jesus said, if you live and believe in me, you will never die, he's talking about this second definition. You will never be consciously separated from God. You see, the Bible teaches that the real me is not this body. The real me is spirit. I live in this body, but the body is just sort of a tent in which I live. And the Bible does teach that one day my spirit will move out of this tent. But the Bible teaches that when my spirit moves out of this tent, it's going to move into a house. A building of God not made with hands that's eternal in the heavens. Paul, talking about it in 2 Corinthians 5, said, for we know that when this earthly tabernacle, this tent, the body in which we presently live goes back to dust, that we have a building of God that's not made with hands. It's eternal in the heavens. So then we who are living in these tents, in these bodies, do often groan earnestly desiring to be freed from the limitations of the body. Not that I want to be an unembodied spirit, but I desire to move into that new body that God has for me. As Jesus said, in my Father's house are many mansions. If it were not so, I would have told you, I'm going to prepare a place for you. And if I prepare a place for you, I'm going to come again and receive you unto myself, that where I am, there you may be also. And so, the Bible teaches that for that person who lives and believes in Jesus, that death is nothing more than a metamorphosis. It is a moving out of the old, worn-out, decrepit tent into a beautiful new house, a mansion, a building of God, not made with hands, that's eternal in the heavens. Paul, in writing again to the Corinthians in his first epistle, talking about resurrection, said, God teaches us lessons of resurrection in nature. When you plant a seed into the ground, it doesn't come forth into new life until it first of all dies. And then the body that comes out of the ground isn't the body that you planted, because all you planted was a bare grain, and God gives to it a body that pleases him. So I take a seed, I put it in the ground, I cover it with soil. What happens? It dies, it germinates. But as it germinates, it comes forth new little shoot, new plant, new blossom, in a body, a new body that pleases God, related to the seed that died in the ground and yet completely new. New form. The body that comes out of the ground isn't the body I planted. All I planted was a bare grain. Paul said, so is the resurrection of the dead. We are planted in corruption, but we're going to be raised in incorruption. We are planted in weakness. We're going to be raised in power. We've been sown in dishonor. We're going to be raised in glory. We've been planted in a natural body. We're going to be raised in a spiritual body. For he affirms there is a natural body and there is also a heavenly body. And even as we have borne the image of the earth and have been earthy, so shall we bear the image of the heavens. The body in which I presently live was made out of the earth. It was made for the earth. God designed it to exist in the environmental conditions that we have here upon the planet earth. But God doesn't intend that I live forever in this body on the planet earth. He intends that I live with him in the glory of his eternal kingdom. But before I can live in that environment, as Paul said, therefore this corruption must put on incorruption. There's got to be a metamorphosis. There's got to be a change of body. This mortal must put on immortality. And then shall be brought to pass the saying, O death, where is your sting? O grave, where is your victory? When that change, that metamorphosis takes place. glorious day. In my new body, in the building of God not made with hands, there with him, not separated from God, but now still with God, even closer. For now we see through the glass darkly, Peter said, but then face to face. And we shall see him, whom having not seen, yet we love him, and we rejoice with a joy that is unspeakable and full of glory. You say, oh, Chuck, it sounds like a fairy tale. It sounds so far-fetched. I can't buy that. A change, a metamorphosis, a change of body, that you have a body that's designed and adapted to a whole new environment. Who are you trying to kid? I think that the butterfly is one of the most beautiful of God's creatures. The colorings, the design. The butterfly actually goes through four stages of metamorphosis. Begins as an egg. I guess it actually doesn't be, what came first, the butterfly or the egg? But the butterfly lays eggs upon a leaf. And these eggs sort of draw from the leaf until they hatch out into caterpillars. Caterpillars made up of 12 segments. Caterpillar eats the leaves, and it has a little attachment right under the on the underside, just behind the mouth, called the spinneret. And out of the spinneret, it is constantly exuding this little bit of glue that dries very quickly into a fine silk-like thread. And it is through this little thread that it is able to maintain itself on the side of a twig or a tree or whatever, in this little web that it weaves, the juice that comes out of the spinneret. But one day, underneath a leaf or underneath a sill of your house, it weaves from this spinneret, exuding the juices, drying into this little silk-like thread, this little button-shaped web. The time has come for the caterpillar to shed its shell. For inside of the shell of the caterpillar, the pupa has already developed. And so it begins this movement by which the shell is knocked off, and on the back part of the pupa is what is called the cremaster, which is a little, there are several little hook-like claws that are there. And when it gets out of its shell, it, in a swinging motion, the cremaster swings up and catches hold of this little spun web, button-shaped spun web, and the pupa, now free of the shell, hangs there upside down with the cremaster holding on to this little web that it has spun. Very quickly around the pupa there forms a hardened shell that often is silver or gold. And because of the golden color, it is called chrysalis, because chrysal is gold in Greek. And so the chrysalis, the hardened shell around the pupa, and for, in some species, as short a time as 10 days. In others, as long a time as 8 months. That chrysalis will ultimately begin to shake and jerk, convulsive kind of movements, until the butterfly within that chrysalis pushes the chrysalis open, and the butterfly then sort of emerges out of the chrysalis, the wings coming last, and it perches then upon the chrysalis for about 30 minutes as it's breathing in oxygen, and its wings, the blood is going through its its body and its wings are beginning to expand and to form. The butterfly doesn't grow in size. It doesn't start off a little tiny butterfly and grow up, baby butterfly, bigger butterfly. But it's its full size when it comes out of the chrysalis. And it perches there for a moment, for 30 minutes actually or so, on the chrysalis as the thing is developing and forming. And then without lessons, it begins to fly. Across the yard, over the fence, over the fields and away. Beautiful, beautiful colorations that are exactly identical to the parent butterfly that laid the eggs, that became a caterpillar, that became a pupa, that are not a butterfly again, but it's identical in markings and in color to the original butterfly. What's happened? A metamorphosis. But more than that, a metamorphosis that has allowed now the butterfly to exist in a totally different environment from the caterpillar from which it came. You see, the caterpillar was bound to the earth. And as the caterpillars cross these fields and get to the hot pavement, the highways, and begin to cross the highways, I can imagine the little caterpillar saying, "Oh, all of these hot, dirty feet. This is miserable. I wish I could fly. Oh, if only I could fly." And perhaps that caterpillar, when it climbs up the tree and out on the twig, thinks, "Oh, I'll fly," and jumps off, wiggles itself as fast as it can, but it'll just fall to the ground because it isn't designed to fly. It's designed only to exist on the ground until it goes into the pupa, the chrysalis. And from the chrysalis, the metamorphosis that takes place, there emerges the butterfly. And now it is designed for flight. And off it flies over the fields. As I look at life, as I read the papers, as I see the horrible things that are happening in the world in which we live, I see the environment that my grandchildren have to grow up in. Sometimes I say, "Oh God, I wish I could fly. I'm so tired of these hot, dirty feet, the environment in which I live." And one day, there's going to be a metamorphosis. We shall be changed in a moment, in a twinkling of an eye. By God's grace, we're going to soar through the heavens. We'll be with Him there in the glory of His eternal kingdom, world without end. The metamorphosis. I'll be like Him. I will see Him as He is. Jesus answered the question of Job, if a man dies, does he go on living? He answers it in a very positive way. He who lives and believes in me shall never die. Yes, he will go on living. Another form, another body. I'll move out of the tent into the house. Having said that to Martha, radical as it is, he then said, "Do you believe this?" And you see, he immediately divides all men into two categories. Those who do believe that, and those who do not believe that. Those who have eternal life, and those who do not have eternal life. Those who have a hope of eternal life and those who have no hope of eternal life. You're living in one of the two categories, and it depends upon your relationship to Jesus Christ. Do you believe this? Martha answered and said, "Lord, I believe." God help us that we can also answer, "Lord, I believe. She didn't say, I understand. No. We won't understand at all. He's given us enough examples that we can begin to get a picture. But Lord, I believe. And that's where it is. May God give you that faith to reach out and to believe in the promise of Jesus Christ. Peter said, thank God we've been born again to a living hope by the resurrection of Jesus from the dead, to an inheritance that is incorruptible and undefiled, that fades not away, that God has reserved in heaven for you who are kept by the power of God through faith. If a man dies, does he go on living? You bet he does. For he who lives and believes in Jesus will never die. Shall we pray? Father, how grateful we are that you have not left us just to grope in darkness and hopelessness, to live within a question that you've brought to us, Lord, that very positive answer through Jesus Christ. Lord, help us that we might live and believe in Jesus' name. Amen. Shall we stand? The question is, do you have that hope today? That hope of eternal life? If you have Jesus Christ as your Lord and Savior, the answer is a yes. If you don't, you're in the same position of Job. It's just a question. But oh, thank God, living hope through Jesus Christ, through his resurrection. He confirmed what he said. And you can have that hope today. You can know that you've passed from death unto life by just asking Jesus Christ to come in to cleanse your life from sin, to be your Lord and Savior. I encourage you to go back to the prayer room and do it. Pastors will be back there to pray with you. May the Lord bless you. May the Lord keep and sustain you in his love. May you experience the consciousness of God and live in that consciousness of God as you take God into account in every situation of your life. May you be more keenly aware of him and his presence than you've ever been before as you learn to walk with him and talk with him and live in close communion and fellowship. Made possible through Jesus Christ. God bless you. The Lord bless thee and keep thee.
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Well, welcome to another episode of Today's Bible Questions. My name is Mike Fabares. I'm here to answer your questions about the Bible, about the Christian life, about theology, whatever's on your mind. If you have a question, we'd love to have you put it on our list by just going to the number that you see at the bottom of your screen. Just text us your name and your question, and we'll put it in the list and get to it on the program. So whatever your question is, no questions too small or too dumb, just ask us your question. And we'd love to try to tackle it here on the program. If you have a question, I'm sure it's the same question that a lot of other people have. And we'd love to have you watch us answer it here on the program. And hopefully it will edify and help you. So let's get to the questions that we have today. Let's look at Harry's question is the first one. He quotes 1 Thessalonians 5:14. And he says, in this passage, it says that we're supposed to admonish the idle, those that are not working, they're not doing anything. And they should be earning their own bread. That's the context here. How do we do that lovingly? Harry asks. Harry, that's such a good question. And I really think the question within the question is probably, as I talk to people about the very same thing you're asking, is they want to know how they can do that without offending people, how they can do that without making people mad, how they can do that where the person's going to go, oh, thank you so much for telling me that. All I can tell you is that's probably not possible in most cases. It's like saying, how do I be a parent with my kid always being happy with everything I tell my kid to do? If I tell my kid to go to bed at a particular time, how do I tell them that to where it's lovingly told? And by that I mean, how do they accept that without any pushback? I just don't know that it's possible. Every time the word of God is spoken to someone who needs to hear it, right, the only way we have a great response is if the Holy Spirit has worked in their lives and prepares them for this, and they, with contrition, accept what you're saying. Think about it. Someone who's idle, you're asking them to go to work, right? You shouldn't be here on the dole. You should be working and earning your own bread. That's what Paul has emphasized in this book, because there are a lot of busybodies just going around eating other people's bread and doing whatever they wanted. Now you're telling someone who's lazy, someone who's abdicated their role in working, you're telling them to get to work? They don't want to work. If they wanted to work, they would be working. They're not working. So you're going to have the word of God admonishing them, trying to correct them, and they don't want to do it. You're setting yourself up for something that's going to be difficult. But the Bible says we ought to do it anyway. How do we do it? All I can tell you is that when the Bible speaks of telling someone something they don't want to hear, we ought to do it with gentleness and respect, right? Whether it's an apologetics, as Peter talks about, or whether it's just as Paul told Timothy, people who are in opposition to you, they may be enslaved by Satan to do his will in your church. You should be someone who is always trying to correct them with gentleness. That means that you're careful. That means you don't get upset. You anticipate perhaps that they're going to get upset, but you're not going to get upset. You're going to tell them what they need to hear. Now, here's the point. They may not want to hear it, and they may refuse to hear it, and they may push you back. What do you do? Well, when you're a parent, that's different because you are a parent. In this case, right, you're a brother in Christ admonishing someone to get to work when they should be working and they're not, whatever the situation might be. There's plenty of parallel examples that apply to this problem. And all I'm saying is there comes a time when you go, okay, what can I tell you? I'm telling you what God's word says, and out of love, I've come to you to share this with you. I really hope that you do something about it. This is an issue now they're going to have to deal with between them and God, but you've given them the admonition that you should have given them. So just know you got to speak the truth, and the truth is what's going to hurt, and you're going to have to pray that God has prepared their hearts for what you're going to say before you say it, and that God would work out in their lives the thing that you've told them that you know is biblical that they ought to do. So Harry, there's no simple way here to tell you there's a magic bullet in telling someone to stop doing something sinful and start doing the right thing, and they're going to accept it every time. Lovingly just means you're doing it with the right motive. I want you to always do it with the right motive. The right motive isn't to win an argument. It's not to look superior, right? It's not to lord over your authority over them. It's simply for you to want them to align themselves with God's word. And that's all you're doing with admonishing them. And if that's your heart, then that's loving. If your tone is gentle and kind, that's all you can do. The words of the things that in their ears are going to ring is not kind. But that's par for the course. That's how it works. All right. Lori asks a question here about women performing marriage ceremonies. Well,
that's happening a lot these days, it seems, and even among Christians, because you can get ordained online on some website, and you can say, well, I've always wanted my sister to officiate my wedding, or I have a great friend, and I want her to officiate my wedding. Here's what I would say, that in the scriptures, right, there's no specific passage that speaks to a specific function of what you know, you're asking about, like only a man can officiate and solemnize a covenant of marriage. As a matter of fact, the marriage covenant and it being solemnized, there's been a big debate through church history is about whether the civil government should do that or whether the church clergy should do that. Well, in our day, the church clergy do that. That's pretty norm, even though it didn't have to be. Many people are going for secular solemnizing of their relationship, and that's fine. It's a legal contract in that sense, even though it's a biblical institution. So all I'm saying is if the church is going to do it, in other words, if we're going to see this as a Christian wedding with a Christian officiant, I would definitely say I would want to see a church clergyman who's been to seminary, who's got a legitimate ordination. In other words, they're representing the church and the word of God that solemnizes this. So I go against the grain there in a lot of open-minded people, it seems, because I want to be focusing on what the Bible shows, and that is the male leadership in the church is clearly the requirement, and this is something that's seen as aligning itself with the church, at least the way it's done today, not by civil authorities, but by church authorities. And if that's the path you're going, instead of going to the Justice of the Peace or, you know, driving through the wedding chapel in Vegas or whatever, but you're going to a church wedding and having some clergyman do this, then I do think it needs to be reflecting your theology. And if you're a complementarian, and that means you believe there are different roles within the church and the home that reflect a qualification through gender, well, then I think you should have a male pastor that solemnizes your relationship. So there you go. We got another question here. That was Lori's question. Here's Nancy's question about a role of a woman teaching in the education of men, maybe being a theology professor, but not a pastor. Okay. here's what, again, as an extension, this one's even further than the last one, but an extension of a principle that I would want to see applied, even though, right, there's not a specific prohibition. In other words, Priscilla and Aquila can sit and educate Apollos on what he doesn't know, and in that partnership, you can have the female instructing Apollos, and there they are, outside of church doing this, and you can say, well, a seminary is outside of church, or a Bible school is outside of church, and so we're going to let a woman have a position of leadership, and I'm just saying, well, that's fine, depending on maybe what it is. Like, I teach a pastoral ministries class at our institution. We teach Greek, you know, we teach the languages, we teach all kinds of things, church history, but it would depend on the course, I would say, and what the subject matter is. Because in my pastoral ministries class, I think I should be teaching as a male, or some male who's been a pastor should be teaching about pastoral ministries. Church history, perhaps, you could make a case that it doesn't have to be. But even if I'm training ministers to be leaders in the church, I think it is nice to see the extension of the principle of male leadership, even in theological education. And that can be a pattern that I think some institutions choose, which I do think is a nod, at least, to what God is expecting, and that is the fact that men are going to lead in the church because it's a gender-specific role to administrate and teach authoritatively in a mixed group. All right. It's the safest biblical pattern, in my mind, even though it's not expressly prohibited. All right. Alexis asked the question about Adam naming the animals in Genesis. When Adam named the animals, how could he name the fish under the ocean, like an angler fish? Okay, great, great question. We can't possibly ever allow for the fact that there was the variation among the sea life or land life or any of the animal life that reflects what we have now, because of course we have a proliferation, both after creation and after the flood, of all of these kinds of animals, you know, and all the subcategories of these animals. You couldn't possibly have enough time to name them all. So you got to start with a much smaller number to start with, and that is that the kinds that are presented, I do think, are the kinds of animals, right, that were much fewer in number before the diversification within the kinds of animals that we have. And this is the
the kind of categorizing and classifications of animals, of course, which you learn about in school. So all I'm going to say is you got a much smaller number. And of course, he couldn't see what was under the sea, so we couldn't expect him to name what was under the sea unless God somehow miraculously gave him that ability, which I don't think the text is implying. Matter of fact, the whole point of naming the animals, not only exercising dominion, which of course he was doing, but also preparing him for the creation of Eve to show that, man, you've looked at a lot of animals here. There's no good companion for you. You need a companion that's like you, but not exactly like you, right? A counterpart to you. The whole concept of heterosexual, right? There's hetero. There's something different about a woman, and it's just the right kind of difference that makes you the perfect complement to her and her the perfect complement to you. And that's what God was setting up for when he said, go name these animals. So I don't think it necessitates in the purpose of why it was given that he would have to name every last animal or go scuba diving and try and figure out what these animals should be called under the sea. Right? We're still, at least in the subspecies of what we have going on in the modern world, you can go into the deep sea and still being able now to try to name things, just like we're still naming stars that we're still discovering because, you know, we didn't have the possibility to see that early on with the technology we have. So, yeah, that's going to happen later as we discover them. All right, Kirk asks, Luke chapter 16, verse 9, what does this mean? Well, let's just read the passage because it's a very short question. Here's what the passage says. I tell you, make friends for yourselves by means of unrighteous wealth so that when it fails, they may receive you into eternal dwellings. This is a great text, by the way, in Luke 16, where Jesus tells this story. Sometimes it's headed with the title, the dishonest manager or the dishonest steward. Sometimes the editorial translators will give it that heading. Totally true, right? Here is a guy who's very dishonest, and he's dishonest because as an employee, he's about to get fired. One of the things he's doing as his job was going around and collecting debts for his master that other people owed him. Well, when he knows he's going to get fired, he goes, you might remember, and he changes what the people owe the master, right? If you owed $10,000, he said, just put down $5,000 and we'll lock it in at that. And so, of course, here's the guy who owes the guy's master, and he goes, wow, that's cool. I got a $5,000 discount on this. And so he immediately is making friends, this steward is, against the master, right? It's wealth. That's a bummer, right? That's why he's dishonest. But the client goes, this is great. You're my kind of guy here. Now, this is a dishonest context in a dishonest situation with a dishonest manager. But still, he's showing shrewdness in trying to say, when I get fired, I want to make sure I got some friends out here. Maybe I'll get hired by some of these friends. At least I can get a place to crash on their couch because, you know, I'm going to be out of a job soon. That kind of shrewdness is what Jesus is trying to pinpoint as something that is critical, and that is that we're shrewd, not within a dishonest framework, but within an honest framework. And that may mean that as we go about our work as evangelists, as missionaries, as we do work in a world that's against Christianity, that we're super wise how we do it. And in our wisdom, we're shrewd. That means we're really careful to make sure we don't in any way mess up the mission that we have or in any way handicap the mission that we have in trying to do whatever we can wisely or shrewdly to get the job done. And he says that's the problem, right? The workers of darkness in the darkness, right? The kingdom of darkness, the people that use dishonesty, they're more shrewd in getting their objectives done than the people of light are. They're not shrewd at all. They're just like, oh, I'm going to go share the gospel in some country. Oh, it's illegal. I guess I can't go. No, that's not how it works, right? We're supposed to take the gospel to every creature, every nation. And so we better get shrewd about how we do it. We planted a church, our church did, in Amman, Jordan, which was hard to do because you're not supposed to have unregistered churches. Well, we wanted to see people saved in that country, so we did what we could. And there's a lot of things going on that I can't even speak about where we're trying to get things done in a shrewd manner to try and be obedient to Christ, even though it may not be in harmony with some of the local rules in certain places. That's the shrewdness that God's looking for, that we be shrewd about getting our job done, making decisions for strategy's sake, not just saying, well, I guess the door's closed there. That's what we're dealing with in that passage. Oh, and eternal dwellings, because I want to see people saved. That's the whole point. In the kingdom, I'd like to go to your house, Kirk. I'd like you to come to my house
in the kingdom. And that means we're both in the kingdom. We're both blessed. We're both forgiven. We're both in the place that God's going to take us both to, the eternal home that we want to go to. And if that is where we want more people to be, I'd like to welcome people and have be welcomed into their eternal dwelling. Oh, I made friends in this world by means of money, which I missed the point here, I guess. I got to get down to the detail of what he says. I should be using my money, my influence, my power, my prosperity to try and open up doors shrewdly to see more people saved. That ought to be the number one reason you find yourself getting a windfall of money or a Christmas bonus or a raise at work. How can I utilize this for the saving of souls? And if you're attached to a church, that's what your church should be all about, making disciples. Or you're part of a, you know, supporting a network like this, and you're giving to make sure the gospel goes out further. That's how we need to think about using finances shrewdly so that we might welcome more people into our eternal dwellings and they welcome us into theirs. All right. Someone called the Huguenot says, was Lazarus and the rich man a true story or a parable? Huguenots, by the way, French reformers back in the day, 450 years ago. More on that another time, I suppose. But here's the question. Was Lazarus and the rich man a true story or parable? The reason this is called oftentimes a true story is because Jesus named the man who saved here, Lazarus. Now, that's a common name. As we know, there's a Lazarus who's brother to Mary and Martha in the Bible, good friends of Jesus. But some people say, well, maybe he's talking about the same person. You know, what are we talking about here? Because in the rest of the parables Jesus gives us, he doesn't give any names. I don't think that's determinative in this text. I don't think just because he used a name, we've got to say, well, sure, this is a historical event. Not that I'm opposed to it being a historical event, because I believe everything that it says, right, is presenting to us biblical truth. And I accept the biblical truth about the afterlife that I learn about in this text. And the book that I wrote, I sometimes reference because it often intersects with this subject of us asking questions about the afterlife. I wrote a book called 10 Mistakes People Make About Heaven, Hell, and the Afterlife. Now, I can't write about the afterlife without enlisting this parable, because I learn a lot about the afterlife from this parable, because I take it as good, solid teaching. Jesus is teaching us how to deal with the realities that are coming and to get ready for it. Even as that passage ends, by the way, where he says, I wish you'd send someone back from the dead, send Lazarus back from the dead. Maybe you can warn my brothers not to come to this place of torment. And of course, Abraham says, speaking in the voice and the authority of God in this text, hey, they have Moses and the prophets. Let your brothers hear them, the scriptures. And so it is for us that we see the importance of a parable like this driving us, or a story like this driving us to be active in evangelism, utilizing the scriptures to getting people to hear the scriptures. So to me, it doesn't matter which way I go with this. I don't know. I've heard the arguments, both pro and con. Jury's out in my mind. I don't know if this was a real situation with a real rich man who laid at the gates, right? Lazarus laid at the gates of this real rich man's address that had a literal address somewhere in Israel in the first century. I don't know. But it doesn't matter, because I believe and teach the truth of it firmly, because Jesus is communicating to us the post-death realities. All right. Michael talks about, he asks a question about Matthew 24, specifically verse 15, which says, here's the whole question. In Matthew 24, verses 15 to 29, are these about the tribulation or before the rapture? Okay. Matthew 24, 15, I'll read it for you. When you see the abomination of desolation spoken of by the prophet Daniel standing in the holy place, let the reader understand. Okay, that passage, verse 15, talk about that in a second. Verse 29, immediately after the tribulation of those days, the sun will be darkened, the moon will not give its light, the stars will fall from heaven, and the powers of the heavens will be shaken. Yeah, okay, great. This is what I've talked about before. Isaiah, Ezekiel, Zechariah, so many passages are dealing with the cataclysmic events in the tribulational period. We can read about it in Revelation chapter 6, read about it all throughout the Old Testament. When we talk about the ultimate day of the Lord that's going to make the sun and the moon and the stars do wacky things, all of that's going to take place in the tribulational period. So that's not before. That's why I think Matthew 24 needs to be read as the question regarding the ultimate temple, by that I mean the end times temple, and the city of Jerusalem, and all the things that really prefaced Daniel chapter 9
and the 70 weeks of Daniel. This is for God's people and God's holy city. We're talking about the tribulational period, including verse 15, which you said, when you see the abomination of desolation spoken of by Daniel the prophet. Well, it is spoken of by Daniel the prophet in Daniel chapter 9, verse 27, about the breaking of this covenant in the middle of this period of time. So you could look at Daniel, like we see so many things, and this is where people get confused, having some intermediate fulfillment. Like I've talked before about the dry bones in Ezekiel 37. If you see the dry bones prophecy, you think, well, they did come back from the Babylonian captivity, and Ezekiel's writing in the middle of the Babylonian captivity in the 6th century BC. They did come back to Israel and reassemble. Well, they did, but not the way it talks about in that passage. That's so much bigger. This is about all the tribes of Israel, the north and the south, reunited under one king. That never happened, okay? Part of it happened, so there's a partial fulfillment. Same thing happened with the abomination of desolation. Some people saw Antiochus Epiphanes in the 2nd century BC fulfilling that, because there was this pig sacrificed on the altar, and there was an abomination, and everyone thought this was terrible, as Antiochus, who got thwarted in Egypt, was coming back through Israel, and he ends up doing this to try and make his efforts in warfare worthwhile, and subjugates the Israelites and desecrates the temple. Yeah, there's some fulfillment there. It's an intermediate fulfillment, but it's not the ultimate fulfillment, because now in the first century, Jesus is talking about the ultimate fulfillment that's coming. And it hadn't come yet, I don't think, that time of the abomination of desolation. Now, some people are preterists, and they say, well, this took place in 70 AD. That means everything in the book of Revelation has already passed except for the last three chapters. I don't think that's the case at all. I think what's going on here is the looking forward to the fulfillment of Daniel chapter 9, verse 27, where we're going to see the abomination of desolation take place as the world leader who makes peace, makes a covenant with Israel, and then breaks it halfway through. And the breaking of that covenant, that's where we see what's spoken of in Daniel the prophet. And I love the fact that Jesus talks about it as yet future in Matthew 24, because some people, looking at Antiochus Epiphanes, can say, well, Antiochus looks like he kind of fulfilled that. Well, he did kind of fulfill it. And there's oftentimes this kind of precursor, preliminary fulfillment that reminds us that God knows what he's talking about, but the fulfillment ultimately is yet to come. And Jesus proves that principle here in this passage. All right, this is during the tribulational period, Michael. All right, Cindy asks a good question. What is godly repentance? I assume you're talking about the things related to 2 Corinthians chapter 7, where it talks about a worldly grief and a godly grief, and the godly grief leads to repentance, which of course is a godly repentance. Okay, so important that we don't miss the fact that all of us can feel bad about doing wrong things. And remember that 2 Corinthians chapter 7 is talking to Christians, even though you can talk about non-Christians becoming Christians and they have to repent to become Christians, obviously, repentance and faith. Luke 24, right? We preach repentance for the forgiveness of sins. Okay, but in the Christian life, right, we're talking about a kind of grief where people feel bad for their sin, they never repent, and that's a worldly grief that leads to death. And certainly it could lead to your own death, because according to 1 Corinthians, some people in Corinth had died because of the discipline God brought. They didn't judge themselves, as it says in 1 Corinthians, but God had to judge them in this temporal life because they wouldn't fully repent. They didn't repent. They felt bad maybe about their sin, but they didn't repent. So godly repentance is a turning to God and righteousness, because we see the conviction or feel the conviction of sin, that whatever's been pointed out, whatever admonishment or rebuke you've received, you've said, I see the problem here. And when Paul's talking about this, he talks about early in the book, 2 Corinthians chapter 2, this painful letter that was written and some bad scene. And basically he says in 2 Corinthians 7, I didn't write all that really for the one doing the wrong or the one that was wronged. I did it to see if you were going to do the right thing. I did it to see what you're going to do in response to my apostolic authoritative letter. And now, of course, he did care for the one doing wrong, and he cared, of course, for the person who was wrong, but ultimately, it was about the church at Corinth doing the right thing. Godly repentance would be seeing it, feeling bad about it, and then having that bad feeling lead us to repentance, which is a repudiation. He talks about indignation in that passage, indignant about the sin, right? Punishment. They were willing to do whatever it took to punish themselves so that they weren't disciplined by the Lord. They were willing to get it right and to clear themselves and to clear them, make themselves innocent in the matter. Well, they weren't innocent because they were doing wrong, tolerating this sin,
But now they prove themselves to be innocent in the matter because they fully repented with godly repentance. So, Cindy, godly repentance, true godly repentance, is turning from that sin in a way that has come off of the bad feeling of guilt that God amplifies in our experience of the Spirit of God making us feel terrible about our sin, and then repudiating that and moving forward. Now, here's the problem. Some people say, well, it's not true repentance if you stumble at that same sin again. Hebrews chapter 12 reminds us there are some sins that easily entangle us. James chapter 3 says that all of us stumble in many ways. 1 John chapter 2 says if we say without

0: a change in the rapidity of it? Yes. Should we see it being less frequent? Sure. Should we see our grief even being applied to things that are just partial, whereas before it was, you know, a majority or it was maximizing my participation? Then yes, we should see that change. It's kind of like a stock ticker, right? They should see my sanctification going up. Doesn't mean there's not setbacks. So here's my concern ultimately in talking about godly repentance, Cindy, is that some people think, I won't even try to repent because I'm afraid that I'm going to fail. This generation in particular, younger people, they seems like this is what they're so fixated on. I can't commit because I might fail in my commitment. And repentance feels like a commitment for sure. It's a resolve to turn from sin and do what's right. And I'm saying, okay, you might, but we're dealing with the here and now. And you've got to deal with the conviction of the Spirit now, and you've got to deal with what he's told you to do, what the Word of God has said in this book that he wrote. And you've got to say, I repudiate it now. I'm indignant now. I'm ready to punish whatever's wrong in my own life so that God doesn't have to discipline me. I want to move forward. I want a zeal to do what's right. I want to clear myself of this sin. And then I would say, don't worry about tomorrow, right? Tomorrow's going to take care of itself. Let's worry about today. And today, I want you to resolve to do what's right. So please don't be afraid, Cindy, to engage in godly repentance, knowing that still down the road, you may have trouble. If that's the problem you have, and so many people do have it, we're never going to get to real repentance, even though you may think real repentance is perfection after repentance, but it's not. And so commitment is something lacking in our generation. I wish we had a lot more of it, and I think we can if we can worry about the here and now and focus on what God's calling us to renounce today, to repudiate today, and to move forward in. All right. Well, our half an hour goes by quickly, but I sure hope that this was helpful to you. If you have a question about the Bible or the Christian life, please go to that number at the bottom of the screen and type in your name and your question. We'll put it on our list. We'll get to it on the program, and we'll enjoy answering your questions from the Bible. We'll give you biblical input on it. My name is Mike Fabares. Thanks for watching. We'll see you next time on today's Bible Questions.
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0: 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Grow in Grace is an outreach of the Packing House Christian Fellowship in Redlands, California. Pastor Ed is leading us through the Bible, chapter by chapter and verse by verse. Let's join Pastor Ed.
1: Grab your Bibles and stand with me if you can. We're working our way through the Bible verse by verse. We're in 1 Corinthians chapter 1, verse 1. Paul is writing to the church at Corinth, and he says, Paul, called to be an apostle of Jesus Christ. I want you to listen for the name of our Lord Jesus Christ and listen for the name, the word grace. Paul, called to be an apostle of Jesus Christ through the will of God, and Sosthenes, our brother, to the church of God, which is in Corinth, to those who are sanctified in Christ Jesus, called to be saints, with all who in every place call on the name of Jesus Christ our Lord, both theirs and ours, grace to you and peace from God our Father and the Lord Jesus Christ. I thank my God always concerning you for the grace of God, which has given to you by Christ Jesus. Chapter 5, verse 9.

0: 9, Paul says, I wrote to you in my epistle not to keep company with immoral people. And that first letter was evidently lost. We don't have it. And everyone agrees that this was the Apostle Paul. It was recognized as early as 95 as being the handwriting. At the end of it was Paul himself. He's probably in Ephesus, and he's calling himself a sent one, an apostle. So Paul is reminding the readers that he has the authority as God's emissary to write Scripture. He was aware that he was writing something that would become Scripture, I believe. Much of the message in this letter is corrective because the church is starting to have a lot of divisions in it. Some say this is the city where denominations started, where churches split and began to disagree over relatively minor things. He said he's also with somebody named Sosthenes, who was in Acts 18. He was the leader of the Jews there, and he evidently got saved through Paul's preaching. Verse 2, to the church which is in Corinth, to those who are set aside, sanctified in Christ Jesus, called to be saints with all who in every place, so this would include you and I, call on the name of Jesus Christ our Lord, both these and ours. So this Roman colony that's in the Greek peninsula has a ecclesia, a church, people, not the building. And you are the church of Jesus Christ. You are the called out ones, literally that means. We are gathered together as the church at Redlands. Now, obviously, we're not the only group meeting this morning, but I'm emphasizing that because I think that has virtually been lost on most people. You ask them, where do they go to church, and they talk about a building. Well, you are the church, and you're here this morning. You may be somewhere else at a different church next week, and that's fine. I'm trying to just get to you the spirit of what Paul is talking about here. You who are called, sanctified, if you were with us through the book of Romans, you know that Paul spent a whole chapter on that idea that you were, first of all, justified, just as if you'd never sinned. And then you begin a process, because justification happens in an instant when you say, God, forgive my sins, take my life. But then God begins a process of changing you slowly from the inside. And you'll remember that that is the New Testament. There's an Old Testament, left-hand side of the book, 613 commandments. 10 came down with Moses, but they were soon expanded, and the Pharisees saw 613 there. That's the Old Testament, the Old Covenant, the old contract between God and man. Now we're living in the New Testament, and it was spoken of by God through two of his prophets, through Ezekiel and through Jeremiah, Ezekiel 36, Jeremiah 31. He said it would happen at the Last Supper. I hope you took communion. It's around the sanctuary. Don't miss that opportunity. But at the first communion, the Last Supper, Jesus took the cup in his hand and said, this is my cup of a new covenant in my blood. And that started this covenant that was based upon what God's going to do, not what you're going to do, not what I'm going to do. He said, I will, God speaking, I will take out your heart of stone. This is the new covenant. I'll take out your heart of stone, and I will put in a heart of flesh. Two things, separate things. God gives you a new heart. He does heart surgery on everyone who surrenders to him. And then he said, and I'll put my Holy Spirit within you. You become a tabernacle of the Holy Spirit. The same Spirit that raised Christ from the dead dwells in you now. So everywhere you go, everywhere I go, I take the Spirit of God with me. And then he said, I will write on your heart the law of love, that you would love God with your whole heart, soul, mind, and strength, and love your neighbor as yourself. And then he said, the capper of it all, I will cause you to walk in my ways. God is going to change your desires. If you're sitting here this morning and you're trying to figure out what God, what church, what Christianity is all about, there it is, those five things that God does. And he changes your desires like he changed my desires a gazillion years ago now. And he began to change me from the inside out, and I found myself wanting to do the things that God wanted me to do. A change of motivation in my life. Can't take credit for it. It's what God is doing. It's happening right now in you. You're listening to somebody read the Bible, read the Word, and faith comes by hearing the Word of God. Aren't you glad you're here? You're getting gifts today. You're getting a gift of the Holy Spirit. You're getting grace, and you're getting faith. All happening because you're just here and listening. Paul said that you are being sanctified. It's a process. It'll take as long as you live, as long as I live. Change, set aside in Christ Jesus, called to be a saint. Don't let that go to your head. You are a saint. Well, I don't have a halo. No, but you are set aside, to be called a saint, to be made, to declare one. God says you're a saint. The purpose that God intended for your life. Yes, he does have a specific plan for your life. You may not know it. I certainly don't. But God does, and he'll show you if you begin to seek him and ask him for it. You'll know exactly what it is he's calling you to do. So when I say saint, when Paul says saint, he's not referring to a special pious or reverend person canonized by some church body. No, it's a reference to everyone who believes, who believes that God came to earth and died for our sins. All who in every place address to all of us. Again, our Lord, meaning the universal, Lordship of Jesus Christ over your life and over mine. He wants to be Lord, Master, Ruler of my life. I try and make him that every morning. That's my prayer. God, you be Lord today, not me. It's ugly when I try and be Lord. Verse 3, grace, there's that word. This is a common greeting in all of Paul's letters. He says, grace and peace. And it's always in that order. Because you can't have peace with God or the peace of God unless you first have experienced the gift of God called grace. Grace is God's gift. The Greek word is charis or charis. And it means a gift, literally. Well, the gift is favor with God. God gives you a special favor. I said it's coming down right now. It's in this place. He's passing out grace right now. Reach out and take some. Come on, Lord, I'll take all you got. Please give me more grace. So this unmerited favor, this gift that God is giving, when you experience that, then suddenly you begin to understand what it means to have peace with God. You're no longer an enemy of God. I'm no longer an enemy of God. I have peace with God and the peace of God in my heart. Paul said, so overwhelmingly that it passes our ability to understand it. We have peace when we shouldn't have peace. That's the promise. And Paul keeps repeating this. Some people call it the Siamese twins of Paul's greeting. Grace and peace. It happened, if you were with us through the book of Romans, he used this word, charis, this grace word, 23 times. And when the Holy Spirit repeats a word 23 times in one letter, he's trying to get an idea across to us. Paul is going to use it over and over again in this book. Now, it is also the common greeting for Greeks in the first century. Walking down a sidewalk, somebody's walking towards you, you're in Corinth, and you say to them, charis. And they say, charis, grace back to you. If you're in Jerusalem, walking down the street, and they will say to you, shalom, peace, a greeting in Hebrew. See, you learned Greek and Hebrew this morning. It's good that you came to church. You're expanding your borders. It's a good thing. And sometimes if they really like your response, they'll say shalom to you a second time. And if you're really interested, you can up the ante and give them another shalom back, and then they'll shalom you, and pretty soon you've done it four or five times. And I've done that with Jewish people on the streets in Jerusalem, and they laugh. They think it's just hilarious that it's the only word this American knows, and so let's go ahead and make him feel like he's having a conversation. So, you can only receive this peace when you've surrendered your lives to Jesus. Now, that's actually the first section. That's your call. You are called by God. God has called you out of darkness to live in the light, to live with Him. Now, starting in verse 4, we start the second section, your gifts, your qualifications to be a servant of His. I thank my God always concerning you for the grace of God. He just keeps bringing this word up. Once you see it, it'll just keep grabbing you. I thank my God always concerning you for the gift of God, which was given you by Christ Jesus. So Paul will spend much of this letter correcting. Here he's building those who have received it up. The grace of God. Their salvation, he's talking about, that was given to you when you first came. God's grace not only comes to us as we continue to walk with Him, but it was specifically given the day you said, God, take my sins, forgive me, take my life. And I pray you've all done that, but that's probably not true. There's probably some people here this morning that came like I did the first time. First time I went to church as an adult, I was 26 years old, and I was a flaming atheist. I was a biochemist, was teaching evolution, and absolutely convinced that we didn't need God. That was just for weak people with crutches. That was religion, crutches. So I hope, if you are here, I hope you listen and let God speak to you. He's here. He's speaking to you. He's walking up and down these aisles. What? He said, whenever we gather in His name, He's here in our midst. So talk to Him. He can hear you. You don't have to talk out loud. Just speak in your heart. He's listening for you. The grace of God given, salvation, verse 5, that you were in everything by Him in all utterance and knowledge. What? True believers find their riches in Jesus Christ. And this is one of Paul's most loaded phrases. It's full of theology here. God provides two particular blessings, he says, to all Christians. Utterance, speaking for God, because once you've surrendered your life, you became an ambassador for Him, a spokesperson for Him. Number two, all knowledge, understanding God. It's progressive. It takes a while. But you will understand. You'll have data. You'll have information. The more you spend time in God's Word, that's why we work our way through it verse by verse, so that you'll be exposed to all these concepts. Utterance, speaking for God, and knowledge. God is giving it to you right now. It's happening in this place. Verse 6. Even as the testimony of Christ was confirmed in you. You have a testimony. I have a testimony. I'm one of those people, not everybody is, who's a Christian. I can tell you the exact moment it happened in my life. I can tell the exact location. I remember the date. It was such a spectacular change in my life that I know the time of day, the location, Redondo Beach, California, August 13th, and 1972. And I've never been the same since then. That's my testimony of Christ. An atheist walks into a church service. He heard the gospel, was absolutely convinced that God didn't exist. And suddenly, God spoke to me so clearly I couldn't ignore it. And as I was leaving that place that night, the pastor turned around and said, wait a minute, at the front door. And he said, I have something for you. And he handed it to me. He said, are you a scientist? I said, well, yeah, how do you know that? He said, well, I was in a Bible bookstore today. And God told me to buy this Bible and get the giant print edition because there was a scientist that was going to come to church tonight and he was going to get saved and I'm supposed to give him this Bible. Here's your Bible. Now, I grew up in a Catholic church. I never read a Bible before. We had one, of course, with pictures in it. I knew the pictures, but you never really read the inside. And suddenly I had a Bible, and I began to read it, and it just sucked me in. I didn't know any better, so I started in Genesis and read all the way to Revelation. Almost died in the middle of Deuteronomy, but, you know, we made it through. I read all the words. I pray that God does that for you if you're here and an atheist or whatever flavor you are. Be thankful you're here. Verse 7. So that you come short of no gift. God wants to give you all the gifts. Later in chapter 14, Paul will say, earnestly desire all the gifts of the Holy Spirit. Gifts? What are we talking about, Pastor? Well, when we were in Romans chapter 12, I spent a whole Sunday talking about the gifts that are listed there, Romans 12. There's a second place, 1 Corinthians 12, that also has a list of the gifts, a different list than the one in Romans. There's a third place in the Bible that lists the gifts, and that's in Ephesians chapter 4, verse 2. And if you don't know what gifts you have from God, ask him and go read those lists. Write them out if you need to. I've never met anyone that only has one gift. God gives gifts, plural. And that's what Paul is talking about here. Don't come short in any of the gifts. And in, as I said, as we get through this book, you'll see Paul says, earnestly desire, seek God for all the gifts, as many as you can hold. Eagerly waiting for the revelation of our Lord Jesus Christ. How many times has he used Jesus or Christ in the first seven verses? Seven times. He's going to do it nine times in 10 verses. He wants us to get this concept. Verse 8, who will also confirm you to the end of your life, that you may be blameless in the day of our Lord Jesus Christ. Notice it does not say faultless. It does not say sinless. It says blameless. That means forgiven. That when you sin, you remember to say, God, forgive me for that. Because in the letter of John, 1 John 1:9, he said, if we're faithful to confess, speak across, literally that's what that means, say the same thing that God says. If we're faithful to confess our sins, he's faithful and just to forgive our sins and cleanse us from all unrighteousness. That's God's gift to us, cleansing, blameless, not faultless, but forgiven. The day of our Lord Jesus Christ, when Jesus comes. This is actually, Paul will do this several times, talking about the second coming of Jesus Christ. Yes, he is coming a second time. But it also means the time he comes for you, the time he comes for me. That's a very personal thing for me, the day that he comes for me. We all stand on the edge of eternity. We think we have tomorrow, but all we really have is today. I have today, you have today. Live it like it might be the last day in your life. I'm not trying to scare anybody. That's just the reality. I worked in a hospital for years before I came into the ministry. And I never met anybody that knew they were going to die the day that they did. They weren't expecting it, particularly when it comes to, you know, accidents. But even with certain diseases, even though they might tell you, the doctor might say, well, you're in the process of dying, you still don't know the day, the hour when Jesus will come for you. He's going to. He's going to come for you. He's going to come for me. And not to be morose about it, but that's the reality that we all have to deal with. I do funerals. Did one this week with a young man, just a great young man. Known him since he was a very small baby, and he wasn't expecting. He knew he had cancer, but he wasn't expecting to die. So expect it. That's what Paul is talking about. Expect it to happen to you. Verse 9, God is faithful, dependable. You can trust him. When he says something, bet the farm on it, it's going to happen. God is faithful, by whom you were called into the fellowship of his son, a relationship, a very personal, intimate relationship with his son, Jesus Christ, our Lord. And again, Paul pulls that all out. God's sovereign and unchangeable promise to you is that he will never leave you or forsake you. Once you come and surrender to him, you say, God, take my life. I surrender. Be Lord of it. He will never forsake you. He will chase you down. When you start to go off the... How do I know this? When I start to go off the trail, then he sends the hounds of heaven after me, and the back of my heels are all beat up from the hounds of heaven grabbing me and dragging me back on the trail, okay, on the road. He'll do the same for you because he loves you. Chase you down when you're about ready to do something stupid, stupider than usual, I mean. He comes and he grabs you and he pulls you back, and he's going to get you there. He is able to keep you from falling and to present you faultless. That's what Jude 1:24 says. God is able to get you there. You surrender to him, he'll get you to heaven. You know, if we were a Pentecostal church, somebody would have said amen at that point. But I understand we're not, and we're very conservative here, so we wouldn't want to say anything that made us sound like we were spiritual or anything. You were called. The New Testament calls it the call that saves, that changes us for eternity. So that's your gifts. Now the last section, your needs. Verse 10, now I plead with you. Now Paul begins to point out the problems that are in the church at Corinth. I plead with you, brethren, brothers and sisters, by the name of our Lord Jesus Christ. He does it again. That you all speak the same thing, and that there be no division among you, but that you be perfectly joined together in the same mind and in the same judgment. So Paul is emphasizing the unity of doctrine, of fundamental truths about Scripture. And again, it's because this particular church is starting to separate. They're breaking off into divisions. There are literally thousands of denominations in the Christian church. You need to be joined together in your mind. This is a very, katharizo is the Greek word, and it's a medical term. And it literally is describing a fracture, a bone fracture, that is growing back together. You have these two little cells, osteoblasts and osteoclasts, in your bones. And when it breaks, the blasts break up the old bone and the clasts lay down new bone. And that bone is stronger than it was before you broke it. So Paul is using this term. He uses it 463 times. God is in the process of healing you. That you can have the same mind. You can be knitted together with the person sitting next to you. Now, he doesn't mean that you think exactly the same way. The mind is what he's talking about. The mind of Christ. He would say it most clearly in Philippians chapter 2, verse 5. That'll take us a few months to get there. He said, let this mind be in you, which was in Christ Jesus, who being in the form of God, did not consider it robbery to be equal with God. He was God, but made himself of no reputation, laid aside who he was, taking the form of a bondservant. Think of the Last Supper with Jesus kneeling down in front of each one of his 12 apostles, washing their feet, taking the form of a bondservant, and coming in the likeness of men. He just looked like a normal guy. If we saw him, if you and I were living in the first century, we'd say, well, he's got a beard and long hair. Is he a rocker? No. He just looks like a normal person till he opened his mouth, till he touched somebody who couldn't walk, and suddenly they could. Until he touched someone who couldn't see, and then all of a sudden they could see. They couldn't hear, but now they can hear. Couldn't get out off of a bed, rise up and walk. He'd do that. He walked into funerals and he turned them upside down because he touched the person who was dead and they came alive. Jairus' daughter, the widow of Nain. He just walks up and touches it, and the kid sits up on the bier, the funeral bier, and starts talking. That freaks out a couple of people, don't you think? That's Jesus. What are you struggling with? Why are you here? Is there something you need from him? He is able. Just call out to him. Again, you don't have to say it out loud. Just sit there quietly and say, Lord, you know this person is sick that I love, and you know I'm sick, Lord, whatever it is. He's very personal. He's here right now.
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4: When Jesus was about to die, just before He died, He shouted out, remember the victorious cry, tetelestai, which means paid in full. When Jesus was raised from the dead, it was God saying, amen. It has been paid in full. Because if there was one sin that any human in the history of mankind had committed that Jesus didn't pay for, that one sin would have kept him in the grave forever. So anytime you think, oh, this time he can't forgive me, not this time. Remember, he's alive. And it means he paid.
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0: register to vote and vote, then get a ballot the same day. And if Victor wants to help Councilman Rahman, I would go down to the homeless people, 10,000 in Los Angeles, and I would say, you have an ID? No. Well, I can give you an ID number. And here it is, and I'll write it on. Now you have your register. And now that you're registered, I'm going to hand you this ballot. Mm. And you can't read very well. You're in non-compos mentis because of drugs. Just make a happy face, your mark, and I will sign off as a witness. Seal it, and I can witness as many ballots as I want, and I'll take them to a voting center staffed by people I know. And that's how it works.
1: Wow.
0: Add it all up. People leaving of one type of... The middle class leaving, the poor coming in through immigration, the very, very elite controlling the state in utopian fashion, and the power moving from the valley and this LA area to San Francisco Bay, where it's very left wing.
1: Sure.
0: And you get super majorities in both the assembly and the state senate, no statewide Republican office holders. No Republican governor in 15 years, 15 years of democratically appointed state judges, Superior Court, Appellate, Supreme Court. And we have 52 Congress people, 13% are Republican. Even before the gerrymandering war, the so-called 2008 commission that was bipartisan, it was completely dominated by left-wing Republicans, left-wing Democrats, and then activists who said that even though it was supposed to be non-political, they were going to gerrymander on the basis of race and Democratic incumbents. So we only have 40%, almost 38% voted for Trump in the last election. We have 13% congressmen who are Republican.
1: Wow.
0: So that's how it manifested. And
1: sure,
0: at the eye of the storm, you mentioned Gavin Newsom. No one is more responsible. He was at the beginning of it. He was a city. He was a supervisor for 8 years, and then he was the mayor of San Francisco for 8 years.
1: Right.
0: Then he was lieutenant governor for 8 years, and now he's into his seventh year as governor. So he's getting close to 31 years, and he's never left politics for the private sector until he started. And he was basically a Nepo baby that was nurtured by the Getty oil fortune.
1: Wow.
0: And so he's overseen all of this.
1: Yeah.
0: And it's never affected him. He's very, very wealthy. He lives in a $9 million house. I think it's in Tiburon.
1: Mm.
0: And same thing with Nancy Pelosi. She had a big mansion in San Francisco. I see her house. I drive up to Mapa. I go by. It's an Italian palazzo.
1: Mm.
0: Dianne Feinstein had a huge mansion on Lake Tahoe. Barbara Boxer, our senator, retired to Rancho Mirage. Kamala Harris lives in Malibu.
1: Mm-hmm.
0: So all of these so-called progressive fighters for the poor, they were all elite, wealthy, privileged people. That we were the lab rats in California that they experimented on.
1: Wow. And they've decimated it. Victor, you talk about those people, floods of people leaving California. I see it in my own church. It's almost on a monthly basis. Two or three families are leaving Bakersfield. They say, I can't make it here. I can't afford it.
0: I could not believe it. I have a lifetime accountant. He's a wonderful accountant. And he called me up and said, I bought a house in Arizona.
1: Yeah.
0: And then I had one of my closest friends, his family is farming for four generations. I saw him at the gas station. I said, I haven't seen you. He said, I sold out. I said, where are you going? I'm going to South Carolina. Why are you going to South Carolina? He said, I'm not going to pay 13% income tax. And he said, my kids can't afford a house here.
1: Yep.
0: And he said, we're out here in Southwest Fresno County. It's a wild west. He said, they steal copper wire. Nobody does anything to them. They throw all of their garbage on my property. I've had six copper wire thefts, he said. And I said, so have I. And he said, I can't take it anymore. The schools are no good.
1: Yeah.
0: They just teach socialism. atheism. So they, and it's not safe. He said, you know, what I do now is I try to watch Turner Broadcasting for old movies. Some of them are good. Most of them are much better, of course, than Hollywood today, but
1: sure.
0: I like to see what New York looked like in 1955 or San Francisco during Vertigo when Hitchcock did it in 54.
1: Mm-hmm, mm-hmm.
0: And they're not prep scenes, they're on location. So you look at the streets and they're immaculate.
1: Yeah.
0: And people are wearing ties and hats. Even poor people are better dressed than rich people today. And then I was watching a movie, The High and the Mighty, John Wayne, about air travel in the 50s. If anybody had a tie on, I mean, I've had some health issues, so I haven't flown in a while, a few months, but I was flying once a week somewhere in the United States for 30 years. And, you know, you get on somebody and they're in pajamas or they're in yoga pants.
1: Yeah.
0: And then they pull out a chili boat or something eating right there in front of you.
1: Right.
0: And they don't. And then there's always somebody who is yelling that somebody in the back seat's kicking him. And then there's always one person who screams and yells about it. It's like the Greyhound buses of the 1950s.
1: Yes.
0: And so the quality of life has been, the veneer of civility and behavior has been ripped off. And everybody is. I don't know how you restore that. It's very easy to destroy civilization, but it's very, very hard to restore it.
1: Yeah. Last question, because I don't want to keep it too long, but we're coming up to 250 years of a...
0: Yes.
1: So I can't remember the guy who said this, but he's a guy who studied democracies, and he said democracies don't last that long. They go through a cycle, and then they end. Coming up to 250 years, I mean... We need some radical changes here if we're gonna like preserve our Judeo-Christian civilization here. What kind of things can we do to reverse this? You know, you got the school systems that are just trash. I mean, I wouldn't send my dog to any of the Ivy Leagues, that's for sure.
0: No, I work at one, and if you were to send your child to Stanford, he or she would be unrecognizable at Thanksgiving.
1: Yeah, right. You know, so do we do alternatives? What do you think the solution, like, if, for instance, education? What do we do? 95% of the, I think you said the professors are radical left or something like that. I can't remember the stat, but.
0: Well, there's some good trends. There's good trends. They're endowments are starting to be taxed.
1: Okay, good.
0: Okay. And they were fighting that. They were charging the federal government 40% overhead on all grants. That stopped. That was just gouging. Mm. The next thing is Trump has decided to enforce the Civil Rights Act of 64, 65.
1: Okay.
0: And he's going after separate graduations that they call affinity, but they're all one group. They do it at Cal State Fresno, no doubt. If you have a Hispanic graduation, there's nobody but Hispanics. If you have a black graduation, that's contrary to the civil rights.
1: Sure.
0: He's going after theme houses, which is divisive. That means that the black dorm has no whites, although there's no such thing as a white dorm.
1: Yeah.
0: But they're starting to make the university, if they want federal funds, I don't know how long that'll last. If you get a Democratic, they'll reverse it. But
1: sure,
0: he's trying to do that. The border is closed.
1: Yeah.
0: Now the problem is what to do with, the best guesses are 30 million illegal aliens.
1: Oh my goodness.
0: 30 million. I think the people who came under Biden should all be deported. And then there's going to be a debate whether if somebody's been here 5 years and they're willing to pay a fine for breaking the law, they get a green card, that's up to them. They want to apply for citizenship, it should be rigorous, but they would have to pay a fine and they would have to be eligible only if they're not on public assistance, they haven't committed a felony or misdemeanor. Yeah. And that they would have sort of a green card. It wouldn't be amnesty, but it would be something that wouldn't, you know, deport them after 30 years.
1: Yeah.
0: So there are these solutions that are talking about on education, on immigration. There's some good news. I think when you talk, I try to follow, talk to as many people at Stanford that are involved in Silicon Valley. It seems pretty clear to me that we're ahead now in almost all of these fields, just markedly so.
1: Okay.
0: And we're going to have fusion power in 10 years. I really believe that, mostly because of AI. They can't get the electricity to run it. And that's going to be safer and more environmentally sound. The radioactivity is not nearly as dangerous as fission.
1: Okay.
0: That's good. And they're making great landmark advances in batteries. So I think you're going to be able to buy a Tesla in 4 or 5 years that might go 500, 600 mile.
1: Okay.
0: And that would be possible if you had fusion electricity, you know, generated or with natural gas as a transitional something, generational fuel. So there's certain things there that look good, but if you can't have a consensual government when people are ignorant, and the schools have failed us in the colleges, so we have to insist that the K through 12 go back to civics and all the things we learned in high school, where they taught us how to write a check, they taught us how to shake hands, they taught us not to burp in public, they taught us, I can remember my senior year going into a civics American government class, and we had pop quizzes. Victor, can you give me the first line, America the Beautiful, my country tis of thee, God bless America, Star Spangled Banner.
1: Mm.
0: Victor, can you tell me 5 great presidents in U.S. history? Victor, can you tell? They ask all of us those questions.
1: Sure, sure.
0: And I can tell you, teaching 50 years, not one of those questions could be answered by most students.
1: You're right.
0: And we have to tell immigrants that they chose to come here. We didn't invite them. They chose to come here.
1: Mm-hmm.
0: And if they are willing to be uprooted, they have made a decision with their feet that they consider their homeland less advantageous than their new country, or they wouldn't have come.
1: Good point.
0: So then our point is, we have an obligation to teach you our customs, and we encourage you to enrich us with food and fashion and music. That's wonderful. But don't dare bring in your government or your attitude about women or religion and try to force it down our throats. We have a core values of the Constitution, the Judeo-Christian, and that's immovable. It's not going to be changed by you. You can enrich us around the periphery, and we're going to assimilate you so that in 3 generations, nobody's going to know whether you're Syrian or Haitian or anything, just like we don't know today whether a guy is Swedish or German or anything. We're going to do that.
1: Right.
0: But that takes a lot of confidence and controversy. And so I don't know if we're going to be able to do it, but we do know that the cure for it. We have to be a lot more physically sound. And that's going to, I mean, when you have $250 billion estimated in welfare fraud in California, why would you keep funding those programs when they're not bringing results and they're destroying us?
1: Yeah.
0: And so somebody's going to have to ask these painful questions and give painful answers and then act on it.
1: Yes.
0: And the last Republican, Arnold Schwarzenegger, felt he was a pop hero. And after his first term, he said he was really going to deal with the unions that were confiscating people's wages, whether they wanted to join the union or not in that particular field. He was going to go after the Medi-Cal abuse. He was going to go after the balloting, and he didn't do any of it. Mm-hmm. He just folded. He folded because every night, if you remember, they ran ads with Arnold with a big cigar getting in his private jet, flying from Sacramento, and the SEIU said, Arnold is flying home for the weekend to see his buddies in Malibu, why we are struggling, you know, this kind of stuff. And it was really effective.
1: Mm.
0: So time is running out financially and culturally, and we've got to have some kind of reckoning.
1: Yeah.
0: And the answer is, if we don't, we know what happens. It's not just collapse, it's segmentation. In Rome, in the 5th century AD, people just took off. So you archaeologically, you go to some North Africa, it was one of the safest, most prosperous areas of the empire, from Algeria, Morocco, all the way to Egypt.
1: Mm.
0: But the cities of New Carthage are Leptis Magna, or well, they were decaying. So people were going out in the country and building fortified farms and living in little groups of like-minded people, or going up in the hills in Tuscany in Italy, or in Greece during the Ottomans. They were, all the Greek villages were in very isolated areas. You kind of see that today with, I drove the other day, my daughter bought a place in Newcastle, the foothills above Sacramento, on the, okay, near 80.
1: Yeah.
0: And I was talking to her about all of her neighbors, and all of them, nobody, they're nice homes, they're very affluent people, but none of them had been there more than 20 years.
1: Wow.
0: They all were there fleeing the Bay Area.
1: Sure, sure.
0: And they did, because the schools were very good in the foothills of Sacramento, and it was safe, and people had like concerns. Mm-hmm. And that's sort of what's happening now.
1: Yeah.
0: That people are fleeing to Tennessee, or they're going to areas where it's sort of a 1950s to 1970s America, and they think it works.
1: Yep.
0: And then when I go to Florida, or I go to Tennessee, or I go to Texas, and I compare their freeways to ours,
1: mm-hmm,
0: or, you know, I go to an airport compared to LAX, it's a marked difference. It really is.
1: Absolutely, I agree. I was just in Idaho and Boise, and it was like I stepped back in time, Victor.
0: Yeah, it was.
1: The roads are perfect. The airport's clean. You and I know LAX is trash.
0: Yeah.
1: It's disgusting. And Highway 99 is the most dangerous road in California.
0: Yeah, the American truck. I wrote about it. I said for 100 miles driven, it has the highest number of accidents for every 100,000 miles that are driven by a car. And the head of the American Trucking Association wrote me.
1: Oh, did he?
0: He said, Mr. Hansen, thank you for the article, but we highly advise our truckers not to use the 99. We've had too many.
1: Yeah.
0: He said there's too many accidents, and there's too many truck drivers who should have never been licensed. And now that was way before we found out about that all the accidents by people who were given driver's license that didn't know English.
1: Wow.
0: So I don't know. It's,
1: yeah,
0: it requires sort of a defiance that a person has to have, a tragic view of things, by that kind of like the old gunslinger out west. If you watch, a Shane, the old movies nobody watches, or the Searchers, mm-hmm, or the Magnificent Seven, they know what has to be done.
1: Yeah.
0: They know that people hate them when they do it, but they're going to go in and save the farmers from the cattle barons, or going to find the kidnap. I mean, everybody's going to say they use methods, or they talk too tough. And then when they solve the problem, everybody wants them to ride off in the sunset. And that has to be your attitude, that you're going to speak forthrightly, not cruelly. This is the problem. This is what's going to have to be done, and we're going to try to do it.
1: Yeah.
0: And if we fail, of course, you're going to hate us and punish us. But if we succeed, you're probably going to hate us, because you're going to say that we spoke in a way that, now that you have a measure of safety and prosperity, you didn't like the method.
1: Right.
0: But it's not going to be sustainable to not talk about the problems we have.
1: Yeah.
0: And if you see a bunch of teenagers swarm into a jewelry store, and 100% of them are African-American, then it doesn't do any good to say a bunch of teenagers.
1: Right.
0: You need to say that the black community has a real problem with males 12 to 40, and we all want to help. What's the problem?
1: Yeah.
0: And then deal with it, but not to disguise it.
1: Right.
0: Or if you have a lot of people here illegally, and we do in Fresno County, that when they get in a wreck, they leave the scene of the accident.
1: Mm-hmm.
0: Then you need to say that.
1: Yeah.
0: And if you've got a lot of high, you know, theft among white, very wealthy people in Silicon Valley, then talk about it. But
1: sure,
0: don't be afraid of that.
1: Right.
0: And don't self-censor yourself.
1: Yeah. Well, the big word that you're using to codify that is courage. We need people with courage.
0: And Aristotle said of all the virtues, the only one that mattered was courage. because without it, you can't do anything.
1: That's right. Absolutely. I agree. Well, I can tell you this, man, you have courage. You're helping guys like me. I'm pastoring here in Bakersfield. We have a pretty good reach, but I glean from your work. And so your courage is passing on to us, and we're trying to disseminate this out and get this message out, because I don't want to lose my country. I don't want to live in little Mogadishu in Minnesota and Detroit.
0: There's a lot more people out there than you think. I would say that this week I had maybe 6 Mexican-American guys, all legal, but all craftsmen, carpenters. They were building a building on my farm.
1: Okay.
0: And all we talked about was how bad California was. And
1: really?
0: Yes, and their solutions were exactly what we're talking about.
1: Okay.
0: One guy said to me, every time there's a drunk driver, it's somebody I know who's Mexican that gets killed. Every time I take my grandmother in to get dialysis, suddenly she's in line, has to wait for some guy who's from Haiti or Salvador. Every time my son, who doesn't speak Spanish like we do, is at school, some guy threatens him because he calls him a gringo because he doesn't speak Spanish, and we find out he's an M13, and then he threatens us. So it's not a particular racial group or tribe. Everybody is sick of it.
1: Yeah.
0: And that's what we have to do. We just have to talk about the problems and not worry about who gets offended. Because you'll find that you have a lot more support than you think. Because the left doesn't have any solutions other than chaos and anarchy.
1: Exactly. And I think it's going to take guys like yourself and whoever's listening to say, hey, look, you can call me a racist, you can call me xenophobic, you can call me all these things, but then whatever, call me that. But this is the problem, like you mentioned. You know, the Carmelo Anthony thing, they're a mob formed after the and it's like, for what? The witnesses after witnesses saying this guy was the aggressor, he stabbed this kid, and yet the mob doesn't care. And it's like, I'm sorry, I can't deal with that.
0: Yeah, I agree with the jury. That the jury took 3 hours and found that they just followed the truth, and now he's going to go to prison. He might be let out in 18 years, but it's not going to be fun for a 17-year-old kid in a Texas prison. Maybe he'll think about it, and maybe his parents will think about how they raised him, and maybe they'll think about how they never made him accountable before. And the more you do that, the more the message gets through. And when you have a DeCarlos Brown who cuts the throat of a young Ukrainian immigrant, and then people say, well, it's her fault. She wasn't socially aware. She was glued to her phone. And then you have 5 passengers who step over her while she bleeds to death. And then he walks out allegedly muttering, I killed the white bitch.
1: Yeah.
0: And no one gets angry.
1: Right.
0: Or they say it's her fault. That's intolerable.
1: It is.
0: And people have to speak up against it and not worry about it. Ultimately, the number of people in the country who want to save it are much larger than, if you look at the issues on every issue, illegal immigration, legal enforcement, no cash bail, homeless, they're all on the same page at 55% to 60%. Mm. It's just that they don't have the control of the institutions. They don't control Hollywood. They don't control entertainment, TV, media, big law, corporate boardrooms, academia, the bureaucracies.
1: Yeah.
0: So we think that we're just saturated with this trans and all this stuff. And we think that's the majority, but the majority is against all that.
1: Sure.
0: That's one reason why the Democratic Party, the new Democratic Party, wants to open the border and bring in new constituents, or it wants to pack the court, or it wants to destroy the Electoral College, or it wants to bring in new states, or it wants to end the filibuster. They want to change the system or change the constituency because the present agenda they have, nobody wants.
1: I would say this. Don't they realize their ideology doesn't scale large? And so that's why they have to cram these things in. And it doesn't work in reality. Like you say, Gavin Newsom is telling us to stand 6 feet apart and we got to lock down while he's over there having a dinner at the restaurant he was in. Remember during the lockdowns? Yeah.
0: French Laundry with lobbyists.
1: Yeah, the French Laundry, yeah. And it's like, you're such a hypocrite.
0: Well, he doesn't think he's a hypocrite. He feels that he is morally superior, and he grew up in affluence, and he was pampered, and he's an elite, and he knows best for us, and he can experiment on us with social distancing. And you go to Home Depot in Selma, and everybody has to be 6 feet apart, and only 30 people can be in there, and there's, I don't know, 80 people in pickups, Mexican-American hardworking people, and they have to wait, and they can't buy 2x4s. He doesn't care.
1: No.
0: He does not care. He doesn't care about paying, you know, 40 cents a kilowatt. He doesn't care about $7 gas.
1: Yeah.
0: He doesn't care about any of that. And either did Pelosi and either did Feinstein. And

0: I'm looking at guys like Tucker and Megyn Kelly.
1: I knew Tucker very well. I was at, every Monday night I was on his show, and I know him, I've known him for 20 years. I cannot believe what he's become.
0: This, where is this coming from?
1: I was with Megan. I think she came to Bakersfield.
0: Yes, she did.
1: And I was one of the, she called me up and said, could you come down? And I said, okay, will you do it for nothing? Yes, I'll help you. I went down and talked to her. She was normal. Mm-hmm. I thought she was. I've had dinner with Candace Owen.
0: Wow. So, it's just amazing. Yeah. Anyway, I got to let you go. That was fantastic. That was great. Thanks for taking some time for old Bakersfield boy.
1: Yeah, well,
0: in the San Joaquin Valley.
1: I've always liked Bakersfield.
0: Yeah, well, we love what you're doing, and we're Central Valley guys, you know. So thank you for everything. And folks, listen, go to VictorDavisHanson.com. Listen to Victor Davis on YouTube and the Daily Signal. He is phenomenal, and your articles are phenomenal. Absolutely phenomenal. So guys, you want to make sure you listen to David. He is he's doing the great work. So thank you so much, Dr. Hanson.
1: Thank you. We'll see you.
0: Okay. God bless you guys. Take care.
1: Okay. Bye-bye. Bye.

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2: The fact that you're breathing tonight, you're alive, he's not finished with you. You're not too old, you're not too young. God's not finished with you. He's not thrown you away. He's got a bunch for you to do. And maybe none of us will ever see or hear or know about it, but he does. And it's that obedience to what he's calling you to do and to be that he has formed from your mother's womb to be his servant. That's so very important.
3: God's trying to tell us that he's getting involved, so he's giving us signs.

0: Hello and welcome to New Level. We're Pastors Hank and Brenda Kuhneman, and we are thrilled that you joined us today. We're going to talk about some very important subjects that's going to empower you and equip you, and we have some very special guests today.
1: Well,
0: Pastor Brenda, I'm thrilled to have
1: welcome,
0: our guests.
1: Yes, back to the program, James and Sharon Ward from Chicago. You pastor a powerful church there, and you guys are on the front lines, blowing and going, really, and speaking up about things and topics that, listen, a lot of people don't want to touch. You're not afraid to get in there and be that voice. You've been on the program.
2: Voice of truth.
1: You've been on the program before, talking about the church's role.
2: Yeah.
1: In the culture, and that we are the salt and light. We are. If the world isn't going to get the message from us, they're not going to get it. So, you know, we want to pick back up on today's broadcast and just talk about the church's role. Come on, the pulpits of America. If we don't seize this opportunity, I mean, our nation is in trouble, isn't it? If the church doesn't step up on the plate and the platform, talk about it. Talk about what is God telling you right now?
3: Yeah, you know, you articulated that so well. I believe the church is at a threshold right now, a fork in the road, so to speak, that

0: what happens in this next cycle, mm-hmm. I think determines the future of our nation in a way that is irreversible. And sometimes you shift into a dispensation of God's judgment that you live under his mercy, but there are some things that move in a different direction because the church did not act mm-hmm. at a prophetic yeah. moment in time. I think we're at that critical time right now. You talk about truth and the church's role. Let's go for all the theological leaders out there who are saying we shouldn't do politics. Let me give you some scripture,
1: right,
0: chapter and verse, 1 Timothy chapter 3, verse 15. When Paul writes and he makes this statement concerning how you ought to conduct yourself mm-hmm. in the church of the living God, which is the pillar and the ground of truth.
2: Yes.
0: How do you conduct yourself in the church of the living God, which is the pillar and the ground of truth? The church is the pillar and the ground of truth, not the government, not the White House, not the Ivy League institutions.
1: That's good.
0: Not any other institution. It's the church. And so to say that the church should not be involved in these areas of life, we're abdicating a responsibility to bring truth to a society really that is built on lies. Satan is a father of lies. We're living in a culture of darkness. The church absolutely abdicates our responsibility of being truth bearers, bringing Christ to the culture. And we become the salt that Jesus talks about himself, that says when it loses its savor, it's good for nothing but to be thrown out and to be trampled upon. I think right now that society is at least looking at the church with the perception that the church is good for nothing
2: yeah.
0: because we're not delivering truth the
1: wow,
0: way that God has called us
1: there.
0: To. So it's an indictment, you know, to wow. to our behavior right now.
2: Wow. And, you know, we're calling the church, pastors, leaders, to I would say, awaken
0: yeah.
2: out of slumber.
0: Yeah.
2: We're supposed to be the ones Amen. That awoke. We're yeah. supposed to wake up out of sleeping on a Sunday, mm-hmm. sleeping in our beds on a Sunday, yeah. having our kids play sports on a Sunday mm-hmm. while this nation is burning. It is time for Christians to gather again as they see the day approaching and take that seriously. Get back to church. If you are a parent, you, mm-hmm. your children have to get back into church. We yes. have to gather. We have to get serious about hearing from our
1: That's
2: pastors
1: really good.
2: The word of, yeah. of the Lord, getting that those instructions, understanding what the Bible is saying. That is all a part of us awakening out of slumber.
0: Yeah,
3: and I think God is wakening up pastors
2: yes.
3: or
2: yeah.
3: raising up pastors
1: yeah.
3: that aren't afraid to touch, let's just say, the messy topics.
0: Mm-hmm.
3: Because
0: mm-hmm.
3: I think the reason a lot of pastors avoid these things is because yeah. they feel like, man, I'm going to be written about, or if I say the wrong thing, they're going to hit me. So they try to live in this safe zone. I think there's no safe zone in the church.
0: Yeah.
3: The church can't be the safe zone because Jesus said if the world hated me first, gonna
2: yeah.
3: hate you. You know, you're gonna have to speak the truth and, you know, speak it in love, but speak the truth. That's
2: yes.
3: the key.
2: Yeah.
3: So I don't think they're,
1: yeah.
3: I think, you know, a lot of pastors are afraid to put themselves out there.
1: But I wanna speak into this because I think if you have a follow up comment, I wanna make sure I get to that.
0: One thing about pastors right. very quickly, I think now we have to even revisit what does it mean to be a pastor.
3: Yes.
1: That's right.
0: So I think that's a big part
1: mm-hmm.
0: of the problem, because now, honestly, if you can sing good and you have a great album and you have a social
1: yeah.
0: media following, you can announce that you're starting a meeting and you have a church
1: yeah,
0: and you're
1: yeah,
0: a pastor.
1: Yeah, right.
0: There is an anointing.
3: Come on.
0: And a grace. Jesus gave some Ephesians
1: right.
0: 4 to be apostles, prophets,
3: yeah.
0: evangelists, pastors, and teachers. And we've gotten away from the importance of ordaining and authenticating a true anointing
3: mm.
0: and a calling.
1: Mm-hmm.
0: Who has a covenant with God? Who has
1: That's
0: been
1: really
0: authorized?
1: Good.
0: Who's known in hell? The
1: mm-hmm.
0: Paul, I know. Jesus, I know.
3: Yes.
0: But who are you?
1: Here
0: I think the devil
3: exactly.
0: is looking at a lot of pastors
1: right.
0: right now. It's like, I don't know you.
1: That's right.
0: Because you've not been authorized and you've not been, but you don't have the backing of heaven.
3: They raise themselves
0: right.
3: up.
0: They raise
1: right.
0: themselves up.
1: Well,
0: so I think that's a problem as well.
1: I had a
3: that.
1: Vision one time where I saw the eyes of Jesus appear to me. And he told me that very thing with his eyes. And he was very stern. He said, there are some that are calling them apostles, themselves apostles, they're not,
0: yeah.
1: and pastors, and they're not.
0: Yeah.
1: And so, you know, then you got the other side where you are commissioned by Jesus as a pastor,
0: 100%.
1: But you become a hireling.
0: Yeah.
1: Mm-hmm. And you only do what you do based on the ties of the people. And that's why you're not bold. You're afraid that if you're bold, the people won't give and such. But I've learned in our ministry here, the more bolder I am for God by His Spirit and His anointing, the more the people are saying, wow, you are leading us in a place of truth. Yes. But I want to say this before I had you make your comment that I think is very important. You know, you were talking about serving. You know, we always talk about, I want to be more like Jesus. The book of Philippians tells us how He was. He made Himself, He humbled Himself, made Himself a servant. I'm here to serve God, and I am here, honestly, to serve the people.
3: That's right.
1: And it means you make yourself, just like Jesus, of no reputation. If you're worried about your reputation and what people are going to think and what they're going to write about you, you cannot effectively lead your flock in dark times.
0: Yep.
1: And the last thing I want to say is Jesus healed a man with a withered hand on the Sabbath. And the religious Pharisees came and attacked Him and said, oh, look at Him. He healed on the Sabbath day. And Jesus gave an example. Listen to me, pastors, and those of you that are in the congregation, what your pastor's role is. Jesus gave an example. He said, listen, if a sheep gets stuck in a pit on the Sabbath day, shepherd go and pull his sheep out if he gets stuck?
3: Wow.
1: And we are allowing the culture to stick the sheep.
0: That's
1: we're
0: right.
1: allowing the culture to define the Lord's church.
0: Yeah.
1: And God is saying, if you're a true shepherd, you're going to pull your sheep out from the things that cause them to be stuck or in danger.
3: And you're supposed to equip them to do the work. You quoted that. To do that. We're equipping them. Equipping them means not just, you know, teach them how to, you know, smile and have good manners, and but to be involved in what's going on out there.
2: And I would say even Billy Graham, who has really been a man of God that has impacted the United States in a great way. They said he used to study and prepare, surrounded by newspapers, surrounded by what was happening in culture, and preached from that point. That he was not just preaching what the Word of God said, he was preaching it relevant to what was happening in the culture. Even when things were happening in the 60s, they said Billy Graham was one of the people that were speaking out.
1: He was bold.
2: He was bold about it.
1: He was
2: speaking out against the things happening in the 60s, and that's how pastors should be. That fervor, that fire is to break up
3: that's
2: the enemy's
3: amazing.
2: Territory really wherever you find it.
3: I did not know that.
1: I didn't know that either, but I like it.
3: So the early apostles did the same thing. You know, I was thinking about Paul on Mars Hill. He said he went and confronted their idolatry and brought it out as if they were supposed to even know better, but he addressed it. So, well, we're going to pick this back up on the second. I mean, I'm telling you, we only ever scratched the surface.
2: Wow.
3: But this has been phenomenal. I want to continue to talk about this because it's time for the church to stand.
1: It
3: it's time for us to be the voice and equip our people. And so I want to make sure you do not go away. This has just been a phenomenal program. And remember, at the end, I'm going to have James and Sharon pray for you.
1: Amen.
3: They're going to believe God with you. And maybe you're struggling with some boldness. Maybe you need, you know, the early apostles had to pray for boldness. They asked God to grant them more boldness, and we're going to have them pray for you. And if you're facing something in your life, I believe you're going to get set free on this program, but we're going to pick this back up. I know this is putting a fresh fire in your heart for whatever assignment God has for you. Come on, we can't be couch potatoes anymore in the church. This is the time for us as the body of Christ to rise up and take our rightful place. So make sure you stay tuned. We'll be right back. Don't go away.
4: The Bible says in Psalm 113, the Lord is high above all nations and His glory above the heavens. We've all seen the rise of evil and chaos in the earth, but the power of our decree can change the course of cities, nations, and governments. 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Without you, the powers of darkness will continue to ravage and destroy nations. But when you begin to boldly open your mouth, the floodgates of heaven will open and the purpose of God will be released.

0: make sure you get all the resources that we are making available on today's broadcast. I want to get right back into it today. We are here again with James and Sharon Ward on the second half of the show. And man, we got into some rich subjects, talking about the church's role, the pulpit's role, pastors' role in America, pastors that maybe they don't want to get messy with some of those topics that are in the news because they don't want to be the next, you know, target by the bully left or whatever. Let's pick this back up. The church's role. Come on, guys.
1: Sure.
0: What has God been telling you and what are you seeing?
1: Yeah, one of the things, and I'm grateful for this setting. Thank you for this environment. Mm-hmm. It's the right space for this conversation. I think in some situations that there are things that are broken in the church, and let's just say when the flock has to speak into those things, it sometimes becomes criticism of pastors.
0: Yeah.
1: But I think that when pastors are talking about these things, this is it's a self-correcting mechanism that we need. Mm-hmm. You spoke in the last segment about Jesus and being like Christ and his relationship to the church. And the word tells us in John chapter 10 that the good shepherd gives his life for the sheep. I think we've gotten into a setting now that we expect the sheep to give their life for the shepherd. Mm-hmm. And we've got to turn that around.
0: Wow.
1: Some of the disengagement from the politics and the culture and the messiness of our day, I think it comes from fear. Mm-hmm. I think it really comes from pastors who are afraid and have gotten away from Romans chapter, Revelation chapter 12, verse 2. We quote the first part, that we overcome him by the blood of the Lamb and the word of our testimony, but we often leave off the third part, which is most important. Mm-hmm. And they love not their lives unto the death. You want to talk about being like Jesus?
0: Man.
1: He was crucified. He gave his life.
0: Come on.
1: And I think that we've gotten to the point now for those, going back to the idea that you must really, really know that you're called to be a pastor right now, and congregations need to really know that there is an anointing and a grace and a calling from heaven on the leadership of that ministry. Because this is an era that we very well will be tested in our allegiance, that for some of us, it might cost us our lives. Let's go back to Hebrews chapter 11. It talks so much about faith.
0: Yes.
1: Some were sawn in two.
0: Yep.
1: I mean, come on. You've seen believers throughout the years be martyred for what they believe. I think we're coming to a place right now that pastors have to be willing to count the cost to say that if you're really going to give yourself to this, to do what it is that needs to be done, you may have to give your life. Unless a grain of wheat falls to the ground and dies, it abides alone. This is a time that I think that being willing to give ourselves completely, regardless of the price, I think that is the very thing that will trigger the authority and the power of heaven when we're willing to stand into that place to be martyred if necessary, if it costs me my life.
2: Yeah. And I will say, when you settle that, you don't care if Facebook cancels you. You don't care if YouTube cancels you.
3: That's
2: who
3: right.
2: cares? The gospel has been going around the world before Facebook, and that's where we walk by faith and not by sight. That the Lord is going to get the word out. He knows how to proclaim the gospel. It did not. Facebook and YouTube are tools and vessels that God is using to get the gospel out. But God does not need Facebook and YouTube.
3: That's right.
2: He's been God before that, and so when you don't care if you're canceled. You don't care if Instagram likes you, if they don't, because God, if I'm saying something that the nation needs to hear, He's gonna make sure.
0: Right.
2: Men of God before, they used to travel by camel, traveling hundreds of miles to get to one meeting to preach the gospel. Mm-hmm. God is not limited.
0: You know, the Bible says in 2 Timothy 3:12, all that live godly will suffer persecution.
3: I love what you said about Jesus, because I feel like sometimes, you know, they had a commercial that they were running at the time of the Super Bowl. You know, he gets us.
1: Yeah.
3: And the problem with that is he already got us.
1: Yeah.
3: And now we need to get him. And
1: that's
3: we need to do things according to what he laid out as kingdom rules and ways of living. You call me Lord, but you don't do what I say. That's what Jesus said, Luke 6:46. But the Lord asked me a question one day, and I knew it was a setup. He said, Hank, who do you say I am? And I'm like, okay, Lord, you said that to the disciples, and they all flunked, you know, so don't put that on me.
1: Right.
3: And he said to me, no, who do you say I am? He said, because it is key that you understand how the Lord is revealing himself, and then that you also understand how the Lord Jesus really was when he walked this earth. And so he told me, go back and look when I asked that question to my disciples. Mm. And do you know, when Jesus poised that question, he said, who do men say I am? Do you know what the first two people that they said, Jesus, this is the word on the street. Mm. They say you are John the Baptist.
1: Yeah, right.
3: You are Elijah.
1: Yep.
3: Those are two of the most nonconformists in the whole Bible.
1: Wow. Yeah.
3: They are
1: right.
3: The two of the most boldest in your face, culturally, politically, against false worship.
1: Wow.
3: Man,
1: so
3: they said Jesus, that's the thing. So if Jesus was just nice and getting everybody, they would have said, some say that you are like, you know, the still feather that blows in the wind on a summer day.
1: Meek and mild.
3: Yeah, man, they never said that. They say you're John the Baptist. They say
1: that's so good.
3: You know, so, but anyway, so.
2: Well, and you know, I just think about the fact that, you know, Jesus, you know, he was the example setter. Mm-hmm. So he was teaching, you know, you talked about, you know, persecution, being willing to give our lives. Yeah. You know, we also quote Acts 1:8 says, you shall receive power. That's the signs and wonders after the Holy Ghost comes upon you. And then it said, you'll be my witnesses. That word witness, we know in the Greek, the word martyrs. Martyr. It means I'm willing to die for the message of what I am to preach. And that was the setting. So continue to talk about that because this is new in America. We haven't had this level of pushback from culture like we've seen. And I think God is stirring a new breed of churches right now.
1: Yeah. You know, I've noticed studying the New Testament scriptures that today, I mean, man, it's titles gone wild. I'm apostle, I'm prophet, I'm bishop, all these kinds of things. And I discovered that the most common self-title of the early church leaders who were apostles and all those things was simply this: a bondservant of the Lord Jesus Christ.
2: Come on.
1: A slave to God.
2: Come on.
1: And a bondservant of the Lord Jesus Christ. We've got to rediscover the glory of that title, that I'm nothing but a slave to God a bondservant of the Lord Jesus Christ. Even ministry, even church, all the success that comes along with it easily becomes idolatrous.
2: Correct.
1: And every single day, we start the day with Galatians 2:20, I'm crucified with Christ.
2: Yes. Mm-hmm.
1: It is no longer I who live, but Christ lives within me. The life that I live, I live by faith in the Son of God, who loved me, gave himself for me, dispensing his very life into mine. Every single day, we start with a renunciation of everything that God has done and is doing in us, in our lives, in our ministry. We renounce it on a daily basis.
2: Come on.
1: And that's an opportunity for the Lord to start all over. He gives new mercy every single day. Fresh grace every single day for us. It's a constant surrender on a daily basis that we wake up every day, we step away. If that was the last moment and God says, I'm done with you, we're done. We don't want to be in ministry of God if the Lord's not with us.
2: Right.
1: You know,
2: That's
1: I think coming to that place now that we're surrendering the church of Jesus Christ, the ministry back into the hands of the Lord on a daily basis, that's the key to the power of God operating in and through the church for the church to be effective the way that God intends.
2: Amen. Sharon. And I was just thinking when you were talking, it's like we want the Jesus to be lifted up, not ourselves.
3: That's right.
2: We're just being
3: we're
2: just a vessel that God is using. But we want Jesus to be lifted up in America. He said, if I'm lifted up, I'll draw all men unto myself. And this nation was founded on the gospel. It was founded on Christian principles. We don't have to debate, was everybody a Christian? But we know it was founded on Christian principles. And we're not going to give that up. Like you said, we're going to take authority. We're not going to give that up to another religion. If there's going to be a dominant religion, we're not just going to give that up.
4: Come on.
2: The religion and the Bible is the foundation of America.
3: Amen.
2: And we're going to keep it there. It's in God we trust. It's in Jesus that they were preaching.
4: That's exactly right.
2: And we're not
4: right.
2: giving that up in our nation.
4: Yeah. That's right. You know, I think, guys, I mean, did you have one more comment?
1: I was going to say there might be another show that we're talking about that there's also a consequence of the church not being the church. Mm. We're not talking about the rise of Islam in America.
4: Mm-hmm. Mm-hmm.
1: We're not talking about the history of conquest from the times of Muhammad being not just a religious leader, a cultural leader. He was a military leader. He was a spiritual leader.
4: Mm.
1: We're seeing the growth and the pervasiveness of Islamic faith, different from our vision. We're not Islamophobia or any of those kinds of things. But if we're going to talk about the truth of God's word and the kingdom of God, we got to deal with that. We're not talking about that. The fertility rate of Muslim women is higher than American and Christian women. That's something we got to talk about, and we got to deal with the value system of what it means to be an American the importance of patriotism and the church speaking into these things, America will be lost if we don't engage in these things.
3: It goes back to, you know, every year at Palm Sunday, you know, I grew up, you know, thinking that Palm Sunday was just, you know, you come and you get a little palm branch in the form of a cross and, you know, we wave it.
1: Yeah.
3: And one day the Lord dealt with me and he said, Hank, you need to understand the historical aspect, but also what I was doing on purpose. Hmm. So to your point, you know, with, you know, there's something also that's arising in the earth that's colliding or countering against the kingdom of God. When Jesus entered into Jerusalem that day and they swung the city gates open and they were singing and declaring what they had been saying for thousands of years, Hosanna, Hosanna, blessed is he who comes in the name of the Lord. The procession, Jesus was on a donkey. He was bringing the kingdom of God, announcing it, demonstrating it. It was all beginning to be in process. But historically, on the other side, was Pontius Pilate, because they had caught word that this Jesus, you know, they all thought he was going to come and establish, you know, his kingdom and stuff, you know, politically. But at the same time, Pontius Pilate had a procession on the opposite side of Jerusalem, and they were two kingdoms that were coming together at that time. And Jesus didn't withdraw himself. No, he engaged.
4: Wow.
3: And that's what we have to be as people, and we have to also understand that that's why we quote the scripture, not by might, not by power, but by my spirit. And then we don't quote the end. Saith the Lord of hosts.
1: The Lord of heaven's army.
3: Yes. What kind of spirit is the Lord? And in fact, the name of our church is Lord of hosts. It's the second most descriptive name in the Bible.
1: Yep.
3: The Lord of angel armies. The Lord of power and might. And we need to carry the attitude of, you know what? Thy kingdom come, thy will be done. It's not just a nice religious prayer.
1: Yep.
3: It's a mindset. It's a standard. It's a statement against the kingdoms of darkness. It's Isaiah 60. You might have darkness and gross darkness, but the Lord's going to rise. And the kings, governments, and everything else is going to come to the brightness of the rising. But if we're not bright and we hide our
4: light,
3: okay, we're afraid pastors to say anything. Churches, you know, you're going to a, you know, a wimpy church.
1: Yeah.
3: You're hiding your light, and you're never going to be effective ultimately to establish the kingdom of God.
4: Yeah. Well, and I think, you know, the church can no longer abdicate its position.
3: Yeah,
4: you know,
3: right.
4: We should be, you know, you've got these major news outlets pushing narratives on every topic. We could list them in pages of the stuff they're trying to push on the culture.
3: Yeah, lying.
4: And the church has abdicated its position so much. Now it's almost like we're going to have to swing that pendulum hard the other way. And pastors may have to have whole sermons talking about why abortion's evil. We may have to have some sermon series about why transgenderism is wrong, and push back on what they're saying, the lies of the culture, so that our people are equipped with the truth. And then let people know, you know, listen, I'll say this last thing. I think more than ever, we have good patriotic people in the United States who are looking to the church for answers.
3: They are,
4: for the first time, and before it was the church was over here playing a game. They did their thing. We're doing our thing. And now it's like, oh no, to his point, the worlds are colliding. James and Sharon, pray for people. At last comments, and then just pray for people.
1: One thought to connect Jehovah Sabaoth, the Lord of hosts, the Lord of heaven's armies, to the idea again of the church not being too political, which suggests the church has to pick a side. Are you Democrat or Republican? And we say, you know what, it's not right versus left right now, it's right versus wrong. And I'm reminded of Joshua chapter 5 when when Joshua had an encounter with an angel of the Lord. And Joshua, who was God's commanding general on God's side, asked the question to the angel, whose side are you on? Are you for us or are you for them?
4: Yes.
1: And the angel, we think, should have said, Joshua, I'm on your side because you're the Jewish people, you're for God. The angel responded, neither. I'm not on your side.
3: Yeah.
1: I am here as the commander of the Lord's armies. He's saying, in effect, everybody has to be on God's side. Yeah. So that's our prayer for America now.
4: Yes, very quickly. You got 10 seconds.
1: Right,
4: Let's pray.
1: Father,
4: prophesy.
1: We just declare that Jesus is Lord of America. Thank you for uniting and healing the church.
3: Thank you,
1: we
3: Lord.
1: Agree today in Jesus' name.
3: Amen.
4: Well, we're completely out of time. I'm telling you, this has been awesome. You're going to see James and Sharon Ward, right here again on New Level. We're going to get it done. Till next time, Hank and Brenda, taking you to a new level.
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9: Welcome to Brad Dacus Live. I'm Brad Dacus, president and founder of the Pacific Justice Institute. On today's show, we're going to give a highlight of what's going on with Jehovah's Witness. We at PGI, we defend religious freedom for everyone. But as a Christian, it's important for us to understand, you know, what others believe so we can be effective in relating our faith and sharing our faith to people who have a different belief, a different system. We don't spend a lot of time doing this, but I think it's real important as we learn more about what's going on and what we need to do to take full advantage of the opportunities that God does give us. So I'd like to bring us on the show now, Steve Matthews. You're with Exposing the Cults. Thank you so much for joining us. I really appreciate it.
10: Great to be back again.
9: Now, Steve, before we get into this, I just want to comment on the Saturday Night Live episode. They depicted Easter, and with Easter they had, you know, Donald Trump there, professing to be Jesus or acting like Jesus, and it was so sacrilegious. And I just thought, how can they think that they're going to get away with that and that the American people who have faith are going to want to watch that kind of stuff? Not just mocking, say, Trump, but overtly mocking Easter, the message, the good news of Easter, and the seriousness and solemnness of Christ, you know, being crucified and rising from the dead. It was just so telling of how out of touch so much of the mainline media still is. What say you?
10: Comedy has always tried to be edgy, especially Saturday Night Live. And it's kind of no surprise. They always push the envelope that way. It seems that Christians, unfortunately, are the one group of people that you can pick on nowadays. You can't pick on any of the minority groups or the intersectional groups, but Christians are always seem to be the target. I think the timing is bad. At a time of Easter like this, when we're supposed to revere, you know, the work that Christ did for us, and, you know, out of love, I mean, hey, for them, anything goes. It's sad.
9: Yeah, it really is. And there's so much to celebrate as Christians. You know, for example, we're going to have our big Celebration of Justice event.
10: Nice segue, Brad. Yeah. Tell us what's going to be in this year.
9: Yeah,
10: I love those events, by the way. They're phenomenal events. It's a pleasure to support such a great cause, but and that's not a paid plug. But from the heart, it's just such a great cause. The civil liberties that you're working to help us with PGI, it's fantastic. But you always have such wonderful guests over there and a great time of fellowship with such great like-minded people.
9: Yeah, I know we're going to have Eric Trump this year as our keynote speaker. So that's going to be exciting.
10: I've been to so many over the years, and I look forward to it every year.
9: Yeah, I'm looking forward to it as well. And Eric is very straightforward. He works closely with his dad, Donald. And it's going to be quite an event, and I'm looking forward to it. So, folks out there, if you haven't got your tickets yet, FYI, it's October the 18th. October the 18th. Tickets are selling fast. I'm not just saying that to say it. Sounds like it's like, and tickets are selling fast. Call now. But they are. They are selling fast, faster than they ever have in our 25 years plus of having these big events. So, if you want to get your tickets, I highly recommend you to get them as soon as possible. If you want to sponsor a table, you want to do that as soon as possible. Over half our tickets have already been sold or been committed for, so I highly recommend that you take advantage of that. So once again, October 18th, Celebration of Justice at the JW Marriott in Anaheim, and it's going to be quite an event. Now, we've talked about some other cult groups, and I just think this is so valuable because you're an expert on the cults. You're with Exposing the Cults. I guess that's something they can look on YouTube and get different information about.
10: With websites coming soon. Yep.
9: With a website coming soon. So it's not going to end here. People can go there to get information on different cults. Sometimes they're wondering, like, well, is this group a cult? Is that group a cult? I'm sure you're very helpful with that. Well, today we're going to talk about the Jehovah's Witness. And that is really not much in dispute, is it, in terms of it being a cult?
10: Absolutely not. I mean, they're out there, they're knocking on the doors. You know, you hear in pop culture about Michael Jackson and Prince and, you know, the Williams Tennis Sisters. We see them out in public with their literature stands holding copies of The Awake. The Wake is now gone, actually, Brad. So we used to be the Watchtower and The Wake. The Wake has been discontinued, but The Watchtower is reportedly the largest printed magazine or among the largest printed magazines on the planet. In wow. many, many languages. They're actually one of the largest printers of literature in the world. At one time, it was only behind the American government. They print just millions and millions and millions and tens of millions, if not hundreds of millions of books, literature, pamphlets.
9: Are they still growing? I know Mormons were growing really fast, and they've sort of leveled off.
10: They've definitely leveled off. There's still a group that we need to be concerned about because there's about 8 million of them around, 8 million plus. Their growth kind of, the internet is not always the best friend to different cults because you can do the research and look at the other side of the story there.
9: Yeah.
10: But you know, we see the Kingdom Halls, you know, where they meet, and you'll see them doing that kind of theocratic slow walk. You can spot them when I'm driving. You can see them right away in your car, kind of plodding along house to house, door to door. And absolutely, they're a big group still. And this is a thing that, you know, for Christians, you know, there's different views on how to look at different things. This group has been called by one ex-Jehovah's Witness writer the Apostles of Denial because they deny every fundamental Christian doctrine. They deny the Trinity, the deity of Christ, the personality of the Holy Spirit, heaven, hell, the existence of your soul. I mean, they go all the way down the line. We'll go through a lot of their doctrines.
9: Wow. Okay, so they're very distinctively cult in terms of theologians who understand Christianity. Solid foundation of Christianity. They're clearly outside the box. And they're very large. They're very established. So,
10: and they go door to door. So, you know, we're going to hopefully grab a pen and take some notes because we're going to go pretty deep the next couple episodes on the Jehovah's Witnesses and what they believe and how we can respond and share Christ with them.
9: Yeah. I think it's going to be really helpful because, you know, God wants us, first off, he doesn't want us to be silent. He wants us to be able to share our faith with people who have a different faith, with love and truth. But at the same time, we need to be wise and discerning and able to connect. I mean, the Apostle Paul demonstrated this when he said, he says, look, I see here you know, a statue here to the unknown gods. And he connected with him. He says, let me tell you about this the unknown god. And they listened. And so he connecting with people who believe differently, having wisdom and discernment, as opposed to just barging in like a bull in a china shop, isn't always the most effective for the kingdom. We don't want to just share our faith. We want to be effective in sharing our faith with people of other faiths. And Jehovah's Witness is apparently, as you just described, clearly of a different faith.
10: Absolutely.
9: Okay. So how are they? I mean, you've talked before about different types of cult groups. So how do we understand Jehovah's Witnesses in terms of being different from some of the others? Or what makes them unique?
10: Well, we've talked before about how there's kind of two general classifications of cults. You got what you call a regular kind of cult, like the Mormons, and they have what you call a high demand group, high control, high demand group. These are groups that really put the pressure on you, where you're basically your whole life, your time revolves around the group. You have no outside communication. And the problem with the Jehovah's Witnesses, unlike the Mormons, they're a very insulated group. Your whole friendship and social circles all revolve around the Jehovah's Witnesses. You're only allowed to do research on JW.org. So
9: serious?
10: Yeah, they really limit everything you do. So you're doing your research there. You can't even look at the other side of the story except through that lens. It's really sad. It really gets you insulated and embedded in the movement. You have to read the Jehovah's Witness New World Translation of the Bible, which has been radically changed from regular Bibles and rewritten to support Jehovah's Witness doctrines.
9: Wow.
10: So we're going to cover a lot of that stuff. They're so bad on this, the heavy-handed mind control, we can say, the heavy... the high demand group aspect, that they actually have a saying in the Watchtower: avoid independent thinking. Now, when you hear a group saying that, it's pretty scary. It's like, you know, let Jehovah's spirit-directed organization do the thinking for you, because you're not supposed to do your own thinking. You can do research it, but the brothers at Bethel and with a governing body, they've basically done the thinking for you. They're giving out the meat in due season. We'll get into that, and that's what you're supposed to actually receive. You're not supposed to do proper research. You're supposed to, you know, follow what their Bible says, and it's really heavy. Like, the children at school are not allowed to play sports. They got to sit out the sports because it's a pagan thing, and you
9: sports
10: know, it's not,
9: are a pagan thing.
10: You're supposed to all these serve Jehovah and the competition, the worldly aspect of sports. They also practice this fellowshipping, which is a very cruel practice, and certain is a form of shunning, Brad. So, like, Scientology does a thing called a disconnection. When you leave Scientology, no one's allowed to talk to you anymore. The same with the Jehovah's Witnesses. You could have a relative, you could be a grandfather, and once, if your little girl decides she doesn't want to be a Jehovah's Witness anymore, you have to ignore her. So you could be a son, and your mother leaves the Witnesses. She's out of the kingdom. You have to pass her on the street, not make eye contact. You know, you could be walking by a park where she's starving.
9: That's a hardcore cult.
10: Don't give her a sandwich. Right, and that's the fear always hanging over the head of a witness, that they have to fall in line, or they might be disfellowshipped, and it'll tear the family apart, and that's how they get this, the heavy hooks in for control. So for...
9: Just a little side note. So the Apostle Paul, I know he exhorts people. He says, you know, if you're married to a non-believer, okay, then you don't just leave the non-believer and say, I shun you. No, you stay there, faithful to your spouse, love your spouse, pray for them, serve them. You don't disconnect.
10: Exercise grace for that they may come back.
9: Yeah, they might. Yeah, you don't disconnect. So this is very directly counter to a very principal part of Christianity, which addresses clearly in Scripture.
10: Love.
9: What do you do when you have different beliefs? You come to Christ and your spouse doesn't know the Lord. How do you deal with it? Jehovah's Witness is very counter to that. They say, you become JW and your spouse isn't, or leaves the faith.
10: They wouldn't say go so far as saying, you know, leave your spouse, or even if you lived in the same house with someone, they'd say minimize the contact. But otherwise, they're pretty much going to ghost you for everything. You're not invited to the funerals. You're not invited to the graduations or the baby births. You're just, like, completely shut out of the picture. They're a very controlling group. Disfellowshipping has been a terribly cruel practice where they've destroyed people's lives. People have lost their kids for 40 years before they die, and they just will never talk to them again. It's a heartbreaking group, very, very cruel. Cruel and Cold. And the organization itself is just full of lies, as we're going to see. They're a very, very dishonest, besides being controlling, lying organization.
9: That's another hallmark of cults, it seems, that it's not just divergent doctrine from Christianity. It's often covering up information, not disclosing it. And we've seen that with other cults. So that's another classic hallmark of cults. It's not just they're different theologically. They cover it up. They lie. They deceive. And some of them have been lied to by the church.
10: It's incredible.
9: And they don't even know their own church doctrine.
10: Well, when I was on before, we talked about the whole wave of new groups. And I always like to tell people, don't think things in the world of false religions now are just Mormons and Jehovah's Witnesses anymore. Now you have a whole new wave of groups that have come up. And they're the ones who are getting young people. I always tell people, 20-year-old kids are not rushing out and joining Jehovah's Witnesses anymore. Most of the growth of Witnesses, which is slow, is coming from the families, you know, having the children. They're not growing that fast. What are people doing today? They're going to the Burning Man Festival. They're into the World Mission Society Church of God or Shincheonji or all these wave of new groups that are just exploding. But since the Witnesses are still big and they might be coming to a front door near you, we definitely got to address it, explain who they are, what they believe, and how to reach them.
9: Yeah. So where are the Jehovah's Witnesses out of? When Mormonism started, we always think of Utah.
10: Definitely a Utah thing.
9: That's a Utah thing. Where did they get started? Where's their headquarters? Where are there a lot of heavy...
10: Well, the headquarters has always been in Brooklyn, New York. It's the Watchtower Bible and Tract Society of Pennsylvania is their legal name. They had this big building called Bethel. It was in New York in Brooklyn. And they had the big, giant, iconic red watchtower sign, these big 15-foot neon letters that you could see across from New York. And that's where they were for years. They now moved about 60 miles north to upstate New York, to Warwick, New York. That's the new headquarters of Bethel. If you live at Bethel, you're a Bethelite. That's what they call you.
9: Town Bethel, or is that the name of their headquarters?
10: Well, it's Hebrew for House of God.
9: So that's the name of their headquarters.
10: So they call Bethel. Yeah. Okay. They call their headquarters Bethel, and that's where a lot of people will live, and they do the laundry, they do the printing, the publications. These are Bethelites who just live in there. There's 87 branch offices around the world, and each of the branch offices is a Bethel tube, but you really call it Bethel. But here's an interesting story.
9: Headquarters. It's a synonym for headquarters. Okay.
10: Yeah. So here's what's really interesting. The big building in Brooklyn, New York was sold a little while ago. They sold their buildings in Brooklyn as they moved to Warwick for over $1 billion. The big main building of Bethel was sold for $320 million. And who was it sold to? It was Jared Kushner. The Kushner companies bought it as an investment deal. And now, so they've all basically released all stakes in it now. But basically, they were the company that ended up buying it, and it was sold for $340 million. It was the Kushner companies who bought it. So I think that's just kind of an interesting little bit of trivia.
9: Well, the Kushner companies, explain that to people, why you're pointing that out.
10: So the Kushner companies is just basically, I'm not saying it's any disparaging way, I'm just saying it's a point of trivia, because President Trump's son-in-law is Jared Kushner with the Kushner Companies. It was a joint venture between the Kushner Companies and two other investment companies. Okay. But his name is just interesting that Jared Kushner, of all people, bought the Jehovah's Witness headquarters.
9: And he's Jewish.
10: Yes.
9: So, okay, gotcha.
10: But it was strictly...
9: He hasn't joined the JWs. He is clear business transaction.
10: Okay. Clear business transaction. That was the angle. So... In Bethel, you have the governing body, and they're a group of usually older men. Between 8 and 17 people will form it. Right now, you have 11 people in the governing body, and they're the ones who determine all the doctrine that's right from God. You have to believe everything the governing body says, because they are the final word in all doctrine and the way Jehovah's revealing them. They are the sole communication, the sole channel of communication between God and man. And when you get baptized into Jehovah's Witnesses, Brad, they ask a couple of questions when you're getting baptized. And one of them is, do you understand that your baptism identifies you as one of Jehovah's Witnesses in association with Jehovah's organization? So everything, you don't hear that in a regular church.
9: No.
10: It's always about the governing body, the organization, God's theocratic organization. It's a very heavy-handed, controlling group like
9: that. So that's another interesting element we often find in cults, which is the organization itself is in between the person and God.
10: Instead of Christ as the mediator.
9: So Christ is not the mediator. Instead, it's the organization is the mediator, and therefore, logically, anything the organization says is to be interpreted as from God. And so when they're baptized, they're not just baptized into
10: the
9: faith.
10: In relation to Christ, but you're doing it in relation to this the Jehovah's organization.
9: It's in the baptismal formula. Actually in the formula. Wow.
10: It's crazy.
9: Yeah, that's like cult.
10: Cult city.
9: Yeah, it's like they're fitting all the...
10: They're checking
9: all the cult boxes. And that's very alarming because when anything takes a precedent over the relationship with the Lord, that's a real concern. I remember I was with a Christian cult.
10: Yeah.
9: And so they, solid Christian doctrine, but one of the cultic things they had is they said, sort of like the shepherding movement saying, well, you know, if you really want to be in God's perfect will, you want to be, you know, under the authority of someone in the church and to respect their authority as a person in the church. And you know, we won't lord it over you, but if you really want what's best, really God's perfect will, you know, then you really need to yearn to get it out and say, no, I really want to know, what do you think? No, really, what do you think, pastor? Or what do you think, elder or deacon? And then that is basically a signal that that's really what God wants you to do. And that was wrong. Now that denomination has completely rejected that. They're no longer in the shepherding.
10: More mainstream now.
9: Yeah, they're mainstream. They're not in the shepherding movement. They realize that was the wrong direction. Praise God for that. Because these were believers. These were Christians who were just zealous.
10: Off in a few areas.
9: And the neat thing when you're a Christian, the Holy Spirit convicts, redirects, and we respond to that as believers.
10: Jehovah's Witnesses are off on a lot of areas.
9: Well, they're just different religion, apparently.
10: It's the apostles' denial. And then they've had a lot, like as a lawyer here, they've had a lot of legal problems over the recent years. We know about the lack of blood transfusions, and they've allowed...
9: Why is that? Listen, I don't want to go too fast on this stuff, because this is important. Why are they against blood transfusions?
10: Because in the book of Leviticus, it says the life is in the blood. And because of that, you're not allowed to do a blood transfusion. They let their children die. It's really, really alarming. That magazine they used to have, the companion to Watchtower of the Awake, they had a cover story a few years ago with faces of 20-some little children, and these children died faithfully to serve Jehovah God. It's just a disgusting cover. But the state has compelling interest when you have religious liberties on one hand, but when you're going to let your child die for like ridiculous reasons, you know, the state, just like Christian Science, all the cases that came up in Massachusetts, they'd say, oh, you shouldn't see doctors and you could get healed by, you know, Christian Science practitioners. You know, the state has compelling interest to step in.
9: Right. And I think it's real important you mention that because this applies to all religions. The general rule of law is that if a child is going to die because they're denied treatment or a blood transfusion, the government can come in and say, okay,
10: your First Amendment rights are gone temporarily.
9: Temporarily. You've got your religious freedom, yeah. But that stops. There's a compelling state interest to save life, and the government can come in and say, no, we're forcing the blood transfusion if the child's going to die. Now, if the medical treatment that the religious group is opposed to is going to simply speed up recovery, encourage recovery, then that's not compelling. Then if it's just a matter of that, well, the child's going to take longer to recover without this injection or without this, then the government says, okay, then their religion needs to be accommodated.
10: But this is blatant.
9: This is life is on the line, because when you're talking about blood transfusion, we're talking often about life and death.
10: They carry in their wallets these little cards like, do not, you know, give me a blood transfusion if I have a car accident. I mean, it's pretty hardcore. So they've had a lot of that legal trouble. They have a lot of legal trouble also with the area of child custody cases, because they're a pretty hardcore demanding group. It's not good for their kid. It's not good for socialization, not doing sports, not having friends outside the, you know, organization too.
9: We said child custody cases.
10: So when a family divorces and one of the parents continues to be in the witnesses, the other parent doesn't, the parent, the one who leaves, is often panicking, like, I don't want my kid brought up like this. He's going to be brought up as someone who's hardcore into this group. His whole life is this movement where they don't have a normal, you know, social life, mm-hmm. where everything's about the organization. There's been a lot of child custody cases. And then even worse than that, there's been a lot of sexual abuse cases over recent years where people have been awarded like tens of millions of dollars, time in jail, because a lot of the Jehovah's Witness leaders around the world in different countries, Australia was really big, United States, there have been a lot of cover-ups of the stuff where we could talk a little bit about that later, we can talk about it now, but it's been awful for the witnesses, been costing the organization a lot of money. And they're not growing as fast as they used to, and they're getting sued, and there's no end in sight to that.
9: So why are they getting sued?
10: For the way they're mishandling the sex abuse cases. So what happens is they teach that in their internal documents that unless there's a witness, like two witnesses, well, how often does that happen in an abuse case? Never.
9: So it's usually done secluded.
10: 100%.
9: Yeah.
10: So what happens is they've been covering up all these cases, and to make the organization look good, they're not calling local law enforcement authorities like they should be doing. That's the first thing you should do. They're right. More worried about tarnishing the image of Jehovah's organization, so they're just covering it up and not having any prosecution, and it's just been egregious. It's a lot of predatory behavior has been enabled with all this horrible behavior right under the nose of leadership. And they have these tribunals, and they usually just let the elder go right back to work because there's no second witness.
9: Now, how widespread is sexual abuse in?
10: It's gotten bad.
9: Is it?
10: Yeah.
9: In the JWs?
10: Yeah, you can Google. As I said, Australia and the U.S. have had landmark cases of tens of millions of dollars. And
9: but if you talk to the JWs, they wouldn't say, "Oh yeah, child abuse is okay." It's not like the religion itself doctrinally is for it.
10: Sure, and they actually put out an internal elder's manual shepherding the flock on how to deal with certain kinds of brazen conduct. And they do have a methodology, but they definitely don't handle it the way a normal church would. A normal church, you're going to call law enforcement, that's the end of that. With them, it's all been swept under the rug, totally controlled by the organization, and this evil has been allowed to grow and fester. Wow. It's a bad culture, Brad. It's a bad culture. It's allowing this nonsense to go on, and a lot of people are sick of it. They've been hurt by that. They've been hurt by the shunning, the disfellowshipping. They've done a lot of damage to people's lives outside of the spiritual, you know, misleading.
9: Now, the priests and the clergy, et cetera, I mean, they're allowed to get married. So it's not like
10: don't have paid ministers. They're all like lay ministers anyway.
9: They're all lay ministers. Yeah. They can all get married. Yet they still have this lot of sexual.
10: Well, they're
9: abuse.
10: Not regenerate. You know, I mean, as a Christian, we would say that if you don't have the Holy Spirit and you're not regenerate, you're more able to succumb to greater evil in your life.
9: Oh, that's true. That's true. And then they're being driven by the law, religiosity. You do this, you don't do that, you have to do this. There's no Holy Spirit.
10: It's all the flesh, your own efforts, and
9: then
10: people fall into sin.
9: Yeah. And that's an interesting. Dilemma. That's most unfortunate, but they're being sued now, especially when you have laws where you know pass that say, you know what, if this happened when you were a minor, there's no statute of limitations,
10: and there shouldn't be.
9: Yeah, 40 years ago, go ahead and sue. It may be more difficult to prove your case, and you still have the burden of proof if you bring an action as a plaintiff alleging sexual abuse 40 years ago as a child, but you can still do it. You're not prevented by the statute of limitations. Which is very important, very significant.
10: Well, there's systemic issues here in the organization and how it doesn't handle, you know, such cases properly. And they need to make deep changes in the organization so there's accountability and consequence, and they don't just sweep it under the rug. Because that's the real offending issue. When parents have brought up, you know, and sued the organization and won successfully, it's because they're just allowing this stuff basically to go on.
9: I know we at Pacific Justice Institute have advised churches on how they need to have a process in place so that they can properly investigate. You know, sometimes we hear, and it's been tragic, where, say, a Sunday school teacher hears something, a child say something, and doesn't talk to the pastor, doesn't talk to the staff, just calls CPS, and they take the child.
10: That won't even happen.
9: Yeah,
10: the witnesses.
9: Yeah, that won't happen.
10: They would happen.
9: But sometimes this happens, and, like, the pastor says, wait a second, why didn't you talk to the elder or the pastor? We can investigate this first. Well, I just heard I needed to quickly call if I hear anything at all in any way that may be abuse.
10: It's well-intentioned, but it's not proper best practices. They need best practices
9: exactly,
10: in the church.
9: Exactly, and it can just destroy families because they don't, you know, the teacher, the Sunday school teacher, whoever, or the private Christian school teacher, may be completely ignorant about the atrocities of social workers and what's really involved.

0: kind of deterrent where, you know, they could should be calling, they could and should call local law enforcement and get social service law.
1: But
0: the Jehovah's Witness organization, there's no deterrent because when you go before the tribunals, they have 99% of the time the offender just walks and it gets covered up. Yeah. Because there was no other witness. That's the systemic problem is built into the system.
1: That's why,
0: at least in healthy Christianity, the deterrent's going to stop that behavior.
1: And that's why churches need to have a process like we recommend.
0: Best practices.
1: So they don't do either extreme. So they don't just ignore something, but at the same time, they make sure that they're proactive and they investigate in a quick and timely manner so that there is validated a reasonable suspicion of abuse, and then they act accordingly or not. So if there's not. So this is really important, but it's unfortunate to see. This explains partly why JWs, Jehovah's Witnesses, have so many lawsuits and things against them because of their process, and that's unfortunate.
0: And lastly, I'll say on this, it's the amount of heavy-handed control will create a lot of bitter agnostics when they leave. Some groups that are not as high demand, like we talked on earlier in the show, when you leave, you can just go and find Christ after a certain amount of time and say, hey, I was just deceived by a false prophet. The incredible grinding pressure, the dishonesty, the cover-ups, the massive control of the organization, where you have to spend all your time, your money, not have association with anyone else, it'll often make you leave as someone with bad PTSD, but it'll really turn you against religion and God, where you don't want to open your Bible, pray, or see God anymore. It's really sad, the messed up, high-demand subculture of this group.
1: PTSD.
0: Post-traumatic stress disorder.
1: Yes.
0: So that's where you leave a group, and it takes you years to heal. It's not just like you leave the witnesses and you're back to Humpty Dumpty's back together again. When you leave, it often takes you years to get your head back together before you can even open the door of a church or or open your Bible. It's tragic.
1: Yeah. Well, folks, when we return, we're going to talk about the history of this this cult, how they got started, as well as their doctrine. You're going to find it pretty shocking and eye-opening. We return right after this.
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1: Welcome back. 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Welcome back, Steve Matthews. Appreciate having you on the program. And I want to talk about the history. Cults don't just suddenly come out of thin air. There's usually
0: a backstory.
1: Yeah, there's a backstory, and there's usually someone, a person, that starts it.

0: And it's interesting because they don't talk a lot about their history. Like Mormons will definitely talk more about Jehovah's, you know, sorry, about Joseph Smith, but they won't talk about Charles Taze Russell, their founder. And Charles Taze Russell was born in 1852 in Pittsburgh, Pennsylvania. He was very prolific. He put out a lot of books. He started hanging around some Seventh-day Adventists, a guy called Nelson Barber. And he ended up writing a book with Barber teaching that Christ came and returned invisibly in 1874. So it was like an invisible appearance of Christ.
1: The religion started when now? What year?
0: Well, they started officially, we'll say, in 1879.
1: Okay.
0: But in the 1870s, when he was working with Nelson Barber, they split over doctrinal differences. But Barber started teaching this idea, which Russell picked up, that Jesus returned invisibly in 1874. So obviously that didn't happen, but Russell ran with it. And
1: Russell's the JW.
0: Charles Taze Russell, the founder of the Jehovah's Witnesses. And he started the Watchtower magazine in 1879.
1: Now, let me ask you real quick. So they said that he says that Jesus came back in 1874.
0: Invisibly. Now, the Bible doesn't teach that. It says every eye will see him, but they believe this invisible kind of presence of Jesus.
1: Jesus came for the purpose of, or did what?
0: Setting up his kingdom.
1: Which is to start the
0: His
1: Jehovah's
0: rule
1: Witness,
0: in the heavens.
1: To start JWs.
0: A bit more to that. We'll go into a little of the doctrine.
1: Okay.
0: But it's basically he came and established himself as king in 1874. Russell wrote about a lot of this and established his doctrine in a series of books called The Studies in the Scriptures. And he was so intent, Brad, on how serious these books are. He says, if you just read the Bible alone without reading Studies in the Scriptures, you're going to go into darkness within 2 years. You got to read my books. You know, if you study the Bible alone without my books, but if you study my books, you're going to be in a good place.
1: Yeah, what's interesting about cults oftentimes is just that they say, we're the way. And I just always want to ask them, say, you know, so how do you think God got along so long without you guys?
0: But what do all cults
1: do? If you're the way.
0: But here's what cults do. All cults say the way was lost. The Jesus promised in Matthew 16:18, I will build my church and the gates of hell will not prevail against it. Well, all cults say, Jesus was lying. They don't say that, but this is what they're implying. The gates of hell did prevail against my church until Joseph Smith came along, until the World Mission Society Church of God came along, until Felix Manalo, the Gleason de Cristo came along. We have to restore it. Well, same with this. Through the studies of the Bible students, they were originally called the Bible students. Then they became called the International Bible Students when they started to grow in 1910 internationally.
1: Once again, Jehovah's Witness.
0: Yeah. They took that name a little later, 1931.
1: Okay.
0: So they originally started off as the Bible students, became the International Bible Students. And when Russell died, they looked at him as the faithful and wise servant in Matthew chapter 25. Jesus talks in one of his parables. He says, the faithful and wise servant will give up meat in due season to God's faithful. Well, that was Charles Russell. So now he's starting to get this prophetic kind of role, in history. Like, he's the man who's coming to do this restoring.
1: That's what he's thinking. That's what they believe. Okay.
0: Yeah, they actually said, it is one of his funeral things. He said, the faithful and wise servant is now dead. So now he's starting to get this prominent place. He's not a prophet, but he's still like one of Jehovah's, ways to show mankind how the truth is in the end days.
1: Wow. Okay.
0: Pretty wild.
1: So that's how they got started.
0: And then, Judge Rutherford, he was a substitute judge in Missouri. He became the second president of Jehovah's Witnesses, and he brought in a lot of changes. He gave the idea of them being kind of like a theocracy under God, a modern-day theocratic movement. He's the one who said, okay, we have to reject Christmas and birthdays, and he also got them heavy into the door-to-door movement. So when they weren't really doing that before. They used to walk around with these portable phonographs and put on these records of him speaking so that people could listen and hear the Jehovah's Witness message on the doorstep with his portable phonograph. And he launched this big campaign called Millions Now Living Will Never Die and put out a book about that, how the end is so close right now that it's people who are alive right now are going to be here at the end. Jesus already set up shop, but people are going to be here at the end in this lifetime to see, God's kingdom being fully established.
1: So when was this? When did he come out with this?
0: 1920. He gave a lecture in 1918, Millions Now Living Will Never Die. He came out with this massively produced book, which we're going to cover because there's definitely material in that book, Brad, that we can use today to show Jehovah's Witnesses about how they've created false prophecies.
1: Right. Well, now that was over 100 years ago. So it looks like everyone that he said is going to be alive.
0: They keep pushing the date out.
1: They're all dead.
0: It's incredible how they keep pushing the date out.
1: Oh, they adjusted it.
0: Oh, they keep on doing it.
1: They just keep adjusting. Like God's changing his mind. Is that what they say?
0: Absolutely. And you know what? They are the kings of false prophecies. We'll see in our next episode when we go into how to witness the Jehovah's Witnesses. They have predicted the end of the world numerous times, and it's very heartbreaking because they tell people don't marry, don't have children, because you don't want to take them to this new world like this. And people would start selling their homes and everything, and preparing for Armageddon because they keep preaching Armageddon's coming, and they would set dates in their publications, and the faithful witnesses would just go for it. It's awful.
1: So early on, it sort of inhibited their growth. if they're saying don't have kids, don't bring them into this world.
0: I'll tip the hat. In 1925, in this Millions Now Living Will Never Die book, in 1925 they said the patriarchs of the Old Testament were coming back to Earth. So Judge Rutherford lived in San Diego in this big house in luxury called Bessarim, they call it. It's Hebrew for House of Princes. He lived there with his 16-cylinder Cadillacs. He said he was a gardener, so he got to live in luxury in the house. He led the organization, and none of the figures from the Old Testament actually ended up coming back to Earth. And then 1925, a lot of people end up leaving the movement. It's like clear false prophecy. You said they're coming back. Well, 1925 came and went. Nobody came back, and they left. So there was a big split. It happened again in 1975, several of the false prophecies, not the only one, where a lot of people ended up leaving when they said 1975, make due to 72, stay alive to 75. 1975 was supposed to be Armageddon in October, and then people are selling their houses and everything again, and then there was another fall off in membership. Wow. So they got through that. At a big convention they had in Columbus, Ohio in 1931, they officially changed their names to Jehovah's Witnesses. So they were known as the Bible Students, the International Bible Students. Then they take on
1: Jehovah's
0: the name.
1: Jehovah's Witnesses.
0: Yeah, so it's a sense of progressive revelation where their leadership is always updating them however it comes. There's different
1: updating on how God's changing his mind, allegedly.
0: Or it's almost like a progressive revelation. Yeah, that's what they kind of covered is.
1: Well, yeah, it's sort of like how Mormons had their progressive revelation that, God doesn't want us to be polygamous anymore and have more than one wife.
0: You remember that. Yeah, exactly. But they kept on updating the whole thing.
1: Okay.
0: So the third president was Nathan Knorr in 1942, and he was very important because he really helped them to grow a lot, you know, got into the real estate organization around the world, and he was the one who brought in the idea that blood transfusions were wrong. President Knorr, the third president.
1: Are they against organ transplants too?
0: Sure they would be because
1: that is blood.
0: Yeah.
1: That is blood.
0: Yeah.
1: Wow.
0: So under the big thing under the third president, Nathan Knorr, is that they came out in 1950 with their own translation of the Bible, which I alluded to, called the New World Translation. It came out first in the New Testament. Then they had five different volumes until 1961 when their New World Translation, their full Bible, came out, where they did that. Now, the problem is, it's not just that we need a new Bible. Like I said earlier, they've rewritten this Bible to specifically support all the Jehovah's Witness doctrines. So where you would normally open up the Bible to see a verse showing how Jesus is God, well, they've gotten rid of that. They've reworded certain things. They'll go so far as to invent Greek tenses that don't exist or Greek grammatical rules that don't exist. Here's the most famous one, John 1:1. It says in the regular Bible, in the beginning there was the Word, and the Word was with God, and the Word was God, capital G for God. They put a small a in that to say the Word was a God. The Word was a God. So Jesus wasn't Almighty God. He was a mighty God, but he wasn't Almighty God. So you can't go to John 1:1 anymore because it's right there. You can see that he was just a God.
1: A God. So they believe that Jesus was a God, then God the Father's a God.
0: Well, not in the sense of the Mormons. Like, I will press them on that and say, well, bottom line, guys, is you actually believe in two gods. You believe in a mighty God and an almighty God. Now, Jehovah's Witnesses, as we're going to discuss shortly, teach that Jesus was originally Michael the Archangel. So he created Michael, and then Michael became Jesus. And that's the Seventh-day Adventist belief. The Seventh-day Adventists also teach that Jesus is Michael. And it was taught by other people in church history. I believe John Calvin taught it. I think Spurgeon taught it. But it's
1: Spurgeon and Calvin taught that Michael the Archangel was really Jesus.
0: Yeah, but not they wouldn't say that. Michael wasn't like the second person. Michael wasn't as an angel, but he wasn't like a divine being. He was like an angel in that sense. But he was, Michael in Hebrew means one who is like God. So yeah. That's the name Michael in Hebrew. So they kind of ran with that. But the bottom line is the witnesses. So they've kind of rewritten the Bible to try to show how Jesus and God. One of the other terrible things they've done is in Colossians chapter 1, verses 16 and 17, they've added the word other there four times, which is not in the Greek. And if you remember that passage, it's a good proof text for the deity of Christ. They say, by him all things were created in heaven and earth, yeah, and principality. And they put the word other there four times, other, other, other, but it's not even in the original Greek language. They did the same thing.
1: So what are they saying? How do they revise it? So it says...
0: Because Jehovah did it. Jehovah was the actual... if Jesus created all things other than himself, because they have a real problem with him being God, so they say he created all other things, because he was like, for us it's not a problem, because
1: implying that God the Father made God the Son,
0: right? And then Jesus created everything else, but he didn't create God.
1: But that's not what the scripture says.
0: Correct.
1: This is, yeah, Jesus.
0: And what you can do with the Jehovah's Witness, I'll give you one other example. The other in Philippians 2:9, it says it talks about Jesus and he has a name above every name. Well, they put the word other there again. So he's a name above every other name. Not Jehovah, of course, but everybody else. So they put the word other there again. What you can do, Brad, is the Jehovah's Witnesses have a translation of the Bible called the Kingdom Interlinear Translation. It's a Greek-English interlinear where it shows the Greek text on one line. Underneath it, it'll show like the English word for word. And then on the right side, it'll have the New World Translation. Well, you can go right to the Greek and show how others not even in those passages. It's literally, originally they had it in brackets. Now they just got rid of the brackets altogether. So you could actually show them in their own Greek-English translation, the Kingdom Interlinear. You show me the word other in Greek, it doesn't exist. You're actually putting that into the text to try to change the meaning to get away from the deity of Christ because it doesn't agree with your doctrine.
1: Wow.
0: It's a corrupt, dishonest Bible.
1: So they do it just like in a couple places, or did they do this?
0: All over the place.
1: Really?
0: Yeah, and Christians went bananas when it came out. Like in 1950, you know, the Greek scholars came out and said, holy cow! You know, in John 8:58, Jesus takes the name of God from Exodus chapter 3, where at the burning bush, he says, who shall I say sent me? And he says, tell them that I am sent you. Well, in the Greek translation of the Old Testament scriptures called the Septuagint, that was often quoted all through the New Testament, the word there was ego eimi. It's a very specific Greek translation. It's not normally in Greek you would just say eimi means I am, but it's ego eimi. It's an emphatic construction where you're saying this is me. Well, the Jews understood it because they picked up rocks when Jesus applied it to himself.
1: Yeah.
0: So the verse there I'm referring to is in John chapter 8, where Jesus says before Abraham was, I am. He takes that name ego eimi, and the Jews freaked out. Well, they changed that passage to I have been. So when that came out, the Greek scholar said, what the heck? You're saying, before Abraham was, I have been? It's not what it says in the Greek. It says, I am.
1: And I am God.
0: Correct.
1: Yeah.
0: Yeah. Because you can see the reaction of Jews in John 8:59. They picked up stones.
1: Yeah.
0: But they've invented three different Greek explanations, literally inventing tenses that don't even exist to try to get away from the idea that the grammar actually says, I am. So they keep on doing this all the time. They do it in Acts chapter 20, verse 28, where it says that Jesus purchased the church with his own blood, and they change it to the blood of his own son instead of himself. They kind of always manipulate the Bible to show that. So it's a very dishonest Bible. They keep on changing things, and the witnesses, like I said, are very deliberately dishonest.
1: Yeah. Now, before we get to that, I think it's another indicator, another box for cults, is to the extent to which they distort it's the Bible, distort what the scripture says, has been proven to say. That's an indicator. And apparently the JWs seem to be one of the worst ones when it comes to distorting scripture.
0: They're the worst. Hands down the worst. Yeah, they're absolutely awful at that.
1: Yeah, so if they show you a Bible, they say, well, here, let's show you. This is what does the Bible say? So wait a minute, what Bible are you using?
0: New World Translation.
1: It says, yeah, New Translation. Then
0: New World Translation.
1: New World Translation. Then you know.
0: And the guys translated it didn't even understand the original languages. One, it's leaked out now who the six translators of that was. One of them had only a bit of study of Hebrew and stuff. They weren't real Bible translators. So they just basically dishonest. They just
1: made it to say what they want, period.
0: Extremely, extremely dishonest organization. Like the worst. I mean, they're just messing with people's lives and their souls. You know, they're messing with their life here and in the afterlife by this deliberate lies.
1: Are they violent? Like, we know some cults, when you say something, you know, they can kidnap you. They can...
0: Oh, absolutely.
1: You know, they're not engaged. They don't...
0: There might be a few hotheads who can't control themselves, but as a rule, they don't condone that at all.
1: Okay.
0: But they will condone lying. They're a group that actively is called theocratic tact, theocratic war strategy. They're allowed to look you in the eyes and lie if it's for the favor of Jehovah to get the truth out.
1: Serious?
0: Yeah. They had an encyclopedia back in the day. They have a new one called Insight. The old one's called Aid to Bible Understanding on page 1348. It says, a lie generally involves not telling the truth to someone who has a right to know it. Like we talked about Shinshanji briefly and one of our other ones. They absolutely are the biggest liars out there too. But witnesses, it's okay to lie.
1: Yeah. It's interesting. I know when I had some JWs come to my house years ago, and they knocked on the door, and there were two of them there, and one of them was the pro, the other was someone being trained. And I remember I asked him, I said, so tell me, I just sort of played ignorant, you know, just see where they'd go. And I said, started asking him questions, sort of like a lawyer, Socratically.
0: And I wouldn't want to be on the receiving end of a guy like you on the doorstep because you've got this down.
1: Yeah, so I they were knocking the door. I said, so tell me. So
0: you could literally, excuse me, you could say, can we call the witness to the stand? Ba-da-boom.
1: Yeah. Okay. So I said, so tell me, how do I get to heaven? If I'm a JD, if I join your religion, how would I get to heaven? They said, we have to believe in Jesus as your you know, as a savior. He died on the cross for your sins. I said, okay, great. So if I do that, then I go to heaven. They go, well, no, there's something else.
0: It's complicated.
1: There's something else. What's that? Well, you also have to do good works, and you have to do good things. And
0: attend all the meetings.
1: Yeah. I said, well, what else?
0: Preach.
1: You have to go and you have to attend all the meetings. You have to go to church. Like, okay, well, I do that and this and then, that's enough, right? They go, well, no, you also have to go door to door like we're doing and to get people saved. And I go, well, okay, and then what else? And they start going on this more and more and more. So I said, let me see. So I got this. I have to do this. I got to do this. I got to do this and this and this. I said, well, you know, maybe you can help me here because let's see here what it says here. It says, for by grace are you saved through faith, not of yourselves.
0: 100%, Brad.
1: And then this also says here, John 3:16, that it says here in the scripture.
0: Where's the door-to-door ministry in John 3:16?
1: It doesn't say anything about all these things you're talking about. It seems like...
0: All groups do that. They add to the requirements of salvation.
1: That's what I said.
0: Jesus
1: seems like,
0: plus.
1: It seems like you guys just added a lot of stuff to what the Word of God says. And I understand the Bible is the Word of God, and you're adding to the Word of God effectively. I said, it seems like there's something wrong here. And when I said that, the inexperienced person goes, I could see she started to think.
0: Good.
1: She was processing. I said, you know, as a Christian, I says, here's what I believe. I believe what the Bible says. And I experienced the full joy of the forgiveness through Christ, the full relationship, personal relationship I have with Christ. And I says, you know, I used to be a part of a group that was all about serving the leaders, and it was bondage, and it was pressure. I says, but true Christianity, and so I started sharing with them, and the guy goes, okay, yeah, we've got
0: another appointment.
1: Yeah, we've got to go. We had another appointment. But we'll come back. And they come back with this higher-up person.
0: An elder.
1: Elder. And I said, really? So this is your Bible? I said, really? I says, well, can I have it? Can I have this? He goes, oh, sure, great. Well, thank you very much. I'm going to go. I meant thank you. And he goes, well, no, we want to talk to you some more. I said, no, I think I'm done now. I just want to take a look. And they go, well, give us back our Bible. And he was forced his way in to grab the Bible, their heretical Bible. And that was very nice, but I just thought, wow.
0: It's, I'll tell you, there's so much greatness what you just said. There's such an incredible weight on these groups that you just pointed out. It's not the freedom in Christ. And you're stealing my thunder here, but it's great. Because one of the things I was going to say later on how to witness to them is bear them your testimony sometimes. Show them how you have a relationship with Christ. Not a relationship with a man-made organization. A bunch of guys in New York who... you know, God's channel, but show them how you personally know Christ, how you can have that peace in your life with all this, without all this burden, this constant burden, and this no knowledge of, like, you don't have a knowledge that you're going to be saved in Jehovah's Witnesses. At any minute, you could really fall off the wagon and blow it all. And it's
1: really
0: all,
1: so if someone does something a really bad sin. Of course, it's all sin.
0: Brad,
1: but in their minds,
0: it's
1: bad
0: so bad that people, they teach that people get resurrected during the millennium. And if you don't pass the tests right in the millennium, during the millennium, or when Satan's been unbound, you just lose it all again then. So it's this constant, I know, it's this constant pressure day by day to live under this heavy weight of all the works you're supposed to do. And then it's again, you have to look forward to that again when you're resurrected in the millennium. And then the Satan's lose, because you might lose it again. So it's this just crushing weight with no peace. You know, no Christ, no peace.
1: Yeah.
0: You know, spell both ways.
1: You know, what's interesting is I know another cult, Church of Scientology, they believe that you're reincarnated, and you're reincarnated, and when you come back to life, your goal is to help do good works to compensate for the evil that you did in your past life. And I remember I was talking to him about that. I said, so then you die, and then you're reincarnated again, and you've still got the of course the sin of this life, and you need to compensate for that.
0: But you can get rid of it by paying hundreds of thousands of dollars and holding on a couple of tin cans to find these imprints on your soul from your previous reincarnation, and then you can get them taken away.
1: And so when they did this, I said, Church of Scientology, it sounds really tough. I mean, you have to keep reincarnated, and you keep bearing the burden of your sin and keep having to compensate for it and compensate for it. And I said, as a Christian, I believe Jesus did all that on the cross.
0: It's not our works. It's his work. You're saved by grace and you're kept by grace.
1: Right.
0: And that's what cults do. Cults will say you're saved by grace, kept by works, or you got to do work. And they just have...
1: They cheapen the cross, the power of the cross, complete and total forgiveness. And then the joy that comes, I said, and I don't get reincarnated. I just go to be with the Lord. And he'll say he'll never leave me or forsake me, and that... he'll be with me, receive me into himself, or where he is, I will be also. There is none of this.
0: There's not a joy in
1: this eternal
0: groups.
1: This eternal reincarnation stuff. And people, one key indicator of a cult is the burden that it puts on people in terms of the guilt, and they haven't done enough, or they did something they shouldn't have. Maybe they lost their salvation. I've even seen some Christians so overwhelmed with their own religiosity, fearing that they're going to lose their salvation. I've seen, I won't mention some of the denominations, but some of the denominations can fall into this. And it's a huge inhibitor to those who profess to have received Jesus, Lord and Savior, to do that. Getting back under the law. So,
0: it's awful.
1: Folks, if you've, in hearing this, if you think, well, that's me. I've been bearing this guilt. I've been maybe, feeling like I need to be religious and somehow I need to read my Bible more and go to church more and do all this stuff to make sure that God's going to let me into heaven. If that's what you're thinking, you're believing the lie. It's a false Christianity. It's a false faith. Real Christianity is believing that Jesus is the way, the truth, and the life. No one comes to the Father but through faith in Jesus. For God so loved the world that he gave his only begotten Son, that whosoever believes in him, not their works, but in him, shall not perish but have everlasting life. If you're right now convicted that you've fallen into the lie, whether as a Christian or a pseudo-Christian or as a part of one of these cults out there, I'm going to give you an opportunity right now to be set free from that bondage. Where you are right now, just close your eyes, or if you're driving, don't necessarily close your eyes, but just talk to God right now. Just repeat this prayer after me. If it's from your heart, just say, Lord God, I'm a sinner. You know my past. You know all of my past. And right now, I receive your full payment for all of my sin on the cross, with Jesus dying to bear my sin on the cross completely. Thank you for forgiving me of my sin. And I now surrender my life to you and you alone, not to a cult, not to religion, but to you. I want to follow you. I want to be a follower of Jesus. In Jesus' name, amen. So if you just prayed that prayer, Satan is really ticked off because he just lost his hand of dominion in your life. He's hoping you're going to forget what just happened and fall back into religiosity, fall back into the cult that may be having you bound. I encourage you to get be a part of a church that preaches the gospel. Could be a Calvary Chapel, could be a Baptist church, Assemblies of God, a Bible church. These are just some of the denominations out there that are solid Bible-believing churches. Get involved in that. Talk to a pastor. Develop relationships with Christians. And open up God's Word, not from the cult perspective, but the real Bible. You know, maybe New King James Version. I think it's a great one, okay? Or Old King James. It's a little hard for some people to understand because it's Old English. But get involved. Read the Word and start really developing a personal relationship. Christianity is a relationship with God, not religiosity. So thank you very much for being on the program, Steve. We're going to talk some more on Thursday, and I know we're going to talk about how we can effectively live our faith and relate to people who are part of the JW movement and be a real salt and light for the kingdom. So we look forward to having you back. So, folks, there you have it. It's our God-given freedoms we're talking about. Now, let's choose to keep them. I'm Brad Dacus, president of the Pacific Justice Institute. Let's continue the fight for your freedoms.
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3: 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And maybe none of us will ever see or hear or know about it, but he does. 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

0: Well, welcome to the 700 Club. Iran is threatening to use new weapons and hit new targets if the United States launches more attacks. So far, President Trump has still not decided if he will strike again.
1: Well, the conflict with Iran is one of the key issues at the United Nations General Assembly this week. President Trump is speaking today. Julie Stahl has the story from Jerusalem.
2: Ahead of his speech at the UN, President Trump met with New York City Mayor Zoran Mamdani. Trump says he always gets bad press despite the progress he's making, including in the Iran war.
3: I've done a lot of great things. I've settled 8 wars. We have the best economic numbers for the country in the history of our country. I never get anything positive. It's always negative, even having to do with the war. We've done so well. We have told, look, they're not going to have a nuclear weapon. Let me just put it that way. And they're not doing well.
2: The Iranian president is due to address the assembly on Wednesday, and Israeli Prime Minister Benjamin Netanyahu will give his speech on Thursday, cutting his trip short and heading back to Israel right away without meeting with President Trump. Here in the Middle East, the Islamic Revolutionary Guard Corps spokesman says the regional war will certainly expand as they change the geography of the war and the weapons and military equipment they use if they face new attacks.
4: The war is continuing, and the Islamic Revolutionary Guard Corps has prepared itself for a long-term war.
2: And tensions between Iranian proxy group the Houthis and Saudi Arabia are escalating as President Trump canceled a planned U.S. attack against the Houthis. Trump says the Houthis don't want to fight the U.S. The U.S. military has so far limited its help to the Saudis to providing intelligence and targeting data for their operations against the Houthis. And some positive news, as international oil prices continued falling today, market concerns over Middle East tensions continue to ease. Julie Stahl, CBN News, Jerusalem.
0: Well, please continue to pray for our leaders and pray for the president, pray for Congress, pray for those who are in the State Department. Even if you don't agree with their policies, as Christians, we have to pray for those in leadership. In my view, this is a singular moment that we get an opportunity to take out a terror regime, the largest sponsor of terrorism in the entire region, in the entire world. And they've been exporting that for decades. And in my view, it's high time for that to stop and that theocracy to no longer be in charge of a major nation. Well, in other news, passengers are back in the air after equipment outages shut down airlines yesterday. John Jessup has that story and more from our CBN News Bureau in Washington. John?
5: That is right, Gordon. The shutdown caused the hundreds of flight cancellations across the Northeast, with more delayed around the country, holding up passengers and forcing many to change travel plans. The cause? The primary communications line at the Federal Aviation Administration facility in Philadelphia failed. The backup fiber optic line was inadvertently severed by railroad construction workers. Failures left controllers without radar or communications for hours, with some flights getting back in the air later in the evening. Well, the U.S. has now proposed a new artificial intelligence hotline with China. The goal is to prevent any AI events that could affect national security. Treasury Secretary Scott Bessent said the idea came up in discussions over the weekend ahead of this week's talks at the White House between President Trump and Chinese leader Xi Jinping. Bessent says the United States wants to have a shared vision with China about potential threats. The plan comes as the U.S. and China are competing for supremacy in artificial intelligence, and President Trump has made clear that he wants the United States to come out ahead. Well, we'll be back with more of the 700 Club right after this.
0: Well, when Jane's husband left her, she didn't see it coming. For 2 years, she struggled to support herself and her children. Then her friend asked her a simple question. Before long, Jane was on her way to financial freedom.
6: School counselor Jane Suki has been blessed throughout her decades of service in education. However, in 1990, Jane faced one of the hardest seasons of her life.
7: My husband told me, "I'm leaving you. You could have hit me with a brick wall and I wouldn't have felt any different." I did not see that coming.
6: After the divorce, she was left raising 2 children on her own, struggling financially and emotionally.
7: There were some worries that I would be able to provide for them like I knew that I would want to. And I stayed on my knees all night praying to him. And I just kept telling him, God, I trust you. I trust you that I'm going to make it.
6: After 2 years of barely getting by, a friend from church asked her a simple question.
7: She asked me if I tithe. And I looked at her and I said, tithe? Don't you see me struggling? How can I possibly give anything with me struggling? And she looked at me with this grin on her face and said, girl, you can't outgive God.
6: For days, Jane searched the scriptures and prayed. Finally, she made a decision.
7: I said, okay, God, here's my 10%. Now, you know it's cutting in on the groceries, and you know it might be cutting in on some of my bills that I got, but okay, here's my 10%. And then I started noticing I didn't miss it.
6: In the months and years that followed, Jane watched her income grow as God provided through promotions, expanded responsibilities, and unexpected opportunities.
7: Looking back, I could see how God took care of me. I got put in charge of not only the counseling part, but I also got put into the computer program that we were using. I became so efficient in it that they put me in charge of it up the whole district.
6: After her decision to tithe, Jane's salary rose by $7,000 3 years in a row.
7: I was amazed. I was flabbergasted. But from that point on, it's been 10% or more.
6: In 1997, Jane met Michael, who at the time did not tithe in his own life. When he saw her consistently giving, it impacted him.
0: Her faith was influential for me. I saw her doing it and couldn't come up with a good enough reason to not do it myself. I had been blessed with a new job and a relationship with Jane, so I started in.
6: When they married later that year, Michael joined Jane in making tithing a priority. For the next 30 years, they continued trusting God with their finances and even became CBN partners. Today, Jane's income is more than 850% higher than when she first began tithing, a testimony of God's faithfulness and their obedience.
7: I realized throughout this process that God owned everything, that he was giving me 100% just to see if I would give back his 10%. And he has blessed me coming and going.
0: Since that time, I have become a joyful giver. I tithe a tenth of my income to my local church, but I also give to worthwhile ministries like CBN. I think that tithing is its own blessing. I would say to someone who is anxious about giving up some of their income to tithe, I would say, don't be anxious about it. You cannot outgive God.
7: Give God a chance. Just try him. It might not be exactly how you think it's going to be. Tell him what you need and then watch him go to work.
0: Hear the words of Jesus from Matthew chapter 6. Don't worry about having enough food or drink or clothing. Your heavenly Father already knows all your needs, and he will give you all you need from day to day. If, this is conditional, if you live for him and make the kingdom of God your primary concern. So here's Jane. She has no idea how she's going to have enough for her children. She's going to have a roof over her head, all of these things. She's pouring her heart out to the Lord in prayer. And a friend comes along and just asks a very simple question. Are you tithing? If you are, you can see what happened with Jane. That when she was doing it faithfully, that's when the increase occurred. She put the kingdom of God first. She said, I'm going to do life your way. I've tried it my way. It doesn't work well, but I'm going to do it your way. When you do it God's way, that's when the blessings happen. Well, a heart attack, cancer, liver transplant. Rusty's lived through them all. His wife, Sandra, has been right by his side. Together, the couple have also endured financial hardship, yet they've never wavered in tithing. Today, Their combined income has doubled, and they're now living debt-free.
6: Rusty and Sandra Bell will be quick to tell you, never limit God. When they married in 1995, they committed to tithe on their income. However, Rusty's work as a self-employed contractor didn't provide a steady paycheck.
8: I didn't like not knowing when his pay would come in. I didn't want bills to get behind. So that was a struggle I had. I needed to know if an emergency came up, okay, what will we do? Where will that come from?
6: Still, they trusted God with their finances, even when money was tight and their tithe wouldn't be much.
9: It was Saturday night, and I said, you want to give to church tomorrow? And we hold off till I get paid this week. She goes, let's go ahead.
8: I had learned God had been providing for us, so why would I hold back from the one that's been giving to us all along?
6: The very next day, Rusty was hired for a large remodel.
9: Pastor Dennis just called and gave me 86 windows to replace the whole church, $30,000 or $40,000 job. And she's like, praise God. And I was like, God, you are so amazing. You're so faithful.
8: It did boost my faith. It made me feel that God's watching over us. He cares about my family.
6: That moment strengthened them for troubling times ahead. In his early 60s, Rusty suffered a heart attack, battled cancer, and eventually got a liver transplant. He wasn't able to work for years, and their debts piled up.
9: I was just trying to live and get better. And I must say, Sandra did not put any pressure on me or worry me. She kept saying, God's going to provide.
6: Sandra's salary from her insurance job, along with Rusty's small disability pay, kept the household running. However, medical bills climbed into the millions, so they took it to God.
8: I knew God had us. I knew he was going to take care of us. How would he do that? I don't know. But I knew he would.
6: And that's exactly what he did. Sandra found programs to pay out-of-pocket expenses and expensive treatments. Plus, an insurance policy she had purchased years earlier paid for the transplant surgery. Through it all, the Bells tithed faithfully and never missed a bill.
8: I just knew that was God working for us. What we were facing, easily a couple million dollars in health expenses coming down the road, God just is sitting back going, I keep telling you I can handle this. Just let it go.
6: Rusty and Sandra say their trust in God has given them the freedom to live generously, partnering with ministries like the 700 Club.
9: This is an organization that's worldwide. It's taking care of orphans, taking care of Army families. They're basically the first one on disaster relief. They're not only meeting the people's needs, but they're sharing the love of Christ while they're doing it.
8: When you see a child in need, and I know that they're getting something because I was able to give and help that happen, it just makes me feel fulfilled.
6: Today, Rusty is healthy and his business is booming. He's tackling bigger and better projects. The Bells' combined income has more than doubled, and they are completely debt-free. The couple implore everyone to never limit what God can do.
9: I would like to encourage someone to just give. You cannot outgive God. He's so faithful. If you're sitting at home and you're saying, man, I don't think I can do this, I'm not sure, step out, trust God, and just watch Him work in your life.
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0: The international movement to isolate Israel is expanding beyond college campuses and into the marketplace. More politicians are calling for boycotts, divestment, restrictions on Israeli trade. Even though the political pressure is growing, Israel's economy remains resilient. CBN Middle East correspondent Joshua Swanson explains.
11: Today, we went into this Asda supermarket and we took the Israeli goods and the Coca-Cola products from the shelves.
12: From Europe to the United States, the campaign against Israel is increasingly becoming an economic one. Several countries have moved to restrict trade, specifically with Israeli communities in Judea and Samaria. In New York, Mayor Zohran Mamdani has said he won't continue the New York-Israel Economic Council created under former Mayor Eric Adams, and publicly supports the boycott, divestment, and sanctions movement.
13: We want to let them
12: and the political debate isn't limited to New York. Michigan Democratic Senate nominee Abdul El-Sayed is targeting American financial support for Israel.
13: The question about whether or not Israel has a right to exist is actually quite secondary to whether or not they have a right to our tax dollars.
12: Dr. Charles Asher Small is executive director of the Institute for the Study of Global Antisemitism and Policy. He sees the campaign against Israel as part of a much larger information battle.
14: The demonization of Jews, the demonization now of Israel, has a deep pedigree.
12: Small says as this persecution spreads across media, culture, and Western universities, he's most concerned about what's happening on college campuses.
14: Qatar is a small country in the Middle East of about only 300,000 people, and they give more money to American universities than any other country in the world. And revolutionaries know if you want to change the society, you start at the universities. You start with young people who go to school to learn to be citizens.
11: The anti-Israel movement took hold on college campuses and made its way into politics. Now the question is, will it reach the boardroom and threaten the international investment that has buoyed the Israeli startup economy?
12: Venture capitalist and managing partner of Verdict Capital, Michael Furtick, says it's already happening.
15: For reasons of political bents, propaganda, anti-Semitism or otherwise, or just mistake, there are people who want to put the brakes on anything to do with Israel. And that could be academic research or collaboration, that could be investment.
12: And there's another side to that equation. Gabe Groisman works with Israeli companies entering the American market. He points out those companies don't just sell to America. They also start U.S. operations and hire American workers.
16: You can't help but understand the economic diplomacy, the aspect of Israeli companies opening entities in the U.S. to serve the U.S. market. What that does, how many people, how many Americans that employs, how many dollars that actually brings to the pockets of Americans, how the products and services that they're creating help improve American lives.
12: Groisman says it's a relationship that runs both ways. Recently in Tel Aviv, he says each Israeli company he met with was developing technology for the U.S. market. Furtick says that when business leaders look past the politics, the economic case for Israel is hard to ignore.
15: I think that among people who care about business first, the information war is being won by the people sympathetic to Israel, because the business case for Israel is inarguable.
12: And he's putting his own money behind that conclusion.
15: We at Verdict have been deploying Verdict Fund 1, and we expect to deploy approximately 15% of the fund into Israeli startups.
12: This represents a tenfold increase in his financial commitment to the Israeli economy, which continues to persevere.
15: Well, I'm very excited to see that in spite of all the naysayers, wherever they may come from, Israel seems to go from strength to strength.
12: Even after years of war and disruption, the Bank of Israel forecasts 4% growth this year and 5.5% in 2027. U.S. Ambassador Mike Huckabee sees that resilience when he walks the streets of Jerusalem.
17: The GDP has grown in Israel in the midst of wars. The stock market, since October the 7th, is up 100%. It's a very vibrant economy. And if one just goes to a high point of lookout in Jerusalem and looks out, you will see 300 cranes building things around Jerusalem. Now, if your country is dying and falling apart, the cranes aren't going to be there building anything. You'll see big wrecking balls tearing stuff down.
12: Israel has faced economic boycotts before.
11: And for those who see Israel through a biblical lens, the contrast is striking. A nation under pressure from the outside, yet growing and innovating from within.
12: Joshua Swanson, CBN News, Jerusalem.
0: Well, it's been called the startup nation. It's been called the resilient nation. They're the genius of Israel. Their family structure, their economy is obviously vibrant. And it's all fulfillment of what Isaiah said, that they would be a light to the nations. That's one of the great things when you talk to Israelis. What's your purpose? What's the purpose of Israel? And it's pretty uniform. Whether they're secular or orthodox or in between, we are here to be a light to the nations. It's wonderful to see, and it's great. Whether you want to invest in their stock market or the Israeli bonds. Israeli bonds have never had a default. You can buy them directly from their office in New York. It's an incredible story, and let's cheer them on. It's really wonderful to see. Terry?
1: Well, up next, she had a tumor plugging a hole in her stomach. Surgery would kill her. Shrinking the cancer would lead to fatal sepsis. This woman had no good options. Find out what healed her, and then Gordon and I will be praying for you, so stay with us.
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0: Well, G.R. Raine should have been dead years ago. Doctors said she had advanced cancer, and there was not much they could do about it. In the face of those bad reports, J.R.'s family went home. What happened next is why she's alive to tell her story.
20: There was no hope. Nobody gave me any report that was positive.
21: And I just pleaded for my life.
10: J.R. Raine was diagnosed with an aggressive type of non-Hodgkin's lymphoma in her spleen. The cancer was caught early, so doctors believed a splenectomy would be curative.
20: We were very optimistic at that point that the cancer was gone. The doctors felt very confident.
10: However, over the next few weeks, JR began experiencing symptoms that intensified with each passing day.
20: It was a scary time, lost quite a bit of weight, wasn't eating, wasn't sleeping, just in pain all the time.
10: A new PET scan in January 2023 revealed the lymphoma had spread and metastasized to a pancreas and other organs. And that wasn't all. JR's daughter, Becca, explains.
22: It had developed into stage 4 cancer during those couple of months, and the main part of the cancer tumor had actually impaled itself through her stomach wall and created a large hole that was plugged up by part of the cancer tumor itself. If you can imagine a cork in a wine bottle with the scope, he could actually see straight from her stomach through to the cancer because that much of her stomach wall was gone. The hole was too large to heal on its own, and it was too ill positioned to be surgically repaired.
20: I said to him, there must be someone that knows how to fix this situation in my stomach. Even if you can't. And he said to me, no one will be able to repair that hole.
10: There were no good options. Surgery to remove the cancer from JR's stomach and other organs would kill her. Chemo might shrink the cancer. However, the hole would then leak stomach contents into her abdomen, causing fatal sepsis. To top it off, JR carried a gene that made her resistant to the type of chemo needed. Her family consulted other specialists, and they all agreed, with or without treatment, she wouldn't survive.
20: My faith was wavering. The more reports I got, the more frightened I got, and I was in so much pain. I would just writhe in pain.
22: There really wasn't anything that they could do. I was angry, confused. I was upset. I didn't know how to process what was going on. I went home that day and I just wept before God. Your word promises longevity. Please just keep your promise.
20: I was begging God for help. Please, Lord, help me, because I don't want to leave my husband and my daughter.
6: Becca refused to give up. Research led her to Dr. Richard Salazzo, a board-certified hematologist-oncologist.
2: It was a tough decision for me to take her on as a patient because she was so advanced. But I had experience with a technique called IPT, insulin potentiation therapy, and it was very effective with lymphoma.
6: Under Dr. Salazzo's care, JR began IPT, an alternative treatment that uses insulin with low-dose chemotherapy.
2: Insulin potentiation therapy is based on the fact that cancer cells have 1,000 to 10,000 more insulin receptor sites on their outer cell surface. Insulin receptor site is like a door into the cell. The problem with chemotherapy is the collateral damage. You're trying to kill the cancer, but you're hurting the patient at the same time. Insulin potentiation is a targeting tool. It opens up those insulin receptor sites, so now the chemo can get into it. You target the cancer cells so you don't have to use as much of the chemo to kill them. So it's less side effects and more efficacy.
20: I was hopeful that the cancer would be helped, but the whole was the mystery because the doctors were very sure it was never going to heal on its own. Dr. Salazzo had me on a strict anti-cancer diet, but mostly what we did was just pray the word of God over and over and over.
22: I had my list of healing scriptures, and I would just pick multiple times, multiple locations that we would declare and speak out loud over her circumstance every single day for months, like her spiritual medicine.
20: When Becca would speak them, I could actually feel changes in my body. It calmed my spirit, helped me to keep

0: This is not the same stomach, and she was amazed.
1: I was elated, but still with trepidation. I wasn't quite sure of the long term.
0: Just felt like the most amazing gift. Words can't even express the joy.
2: The results are phenomenal. She's doing well, disease-free.
0: God intervened and healed that hole. He made everything happen simultaneously so there would be no gap between the cancer tumor and the hole. It couldn't have happened in the natural without God's intervention.
3: JR has been cancer-free for more than 3 years. She and Becca want everyone to know that speaking God's promises aloud is key to seeing miracles happen.
0: God set up the spoken word to be a power activator. Our spiritual medicine is the word of God. And even to this day, we're in awe of God and what he did for my mom.
2: Spirituality helps survival and it helps quality of life. That's a fact. There's studies on it. So I think spirituality, positive mindset, faith is huge.
1: I'm so grateful to the Lord. My God is how I got healed. And his word, that's how I was healed.
4: God can heal you too. It's what you just saw is an incredible miracle. Was medical science involved? Were doctors who said I was worried about taking her as a patient. I didn't want to take her on, but I did anyway. And then what was impossible for that hole in her stomach to heal on its own? What was every doctor said, that's impossible, became possible through the power of prayer. It's wonderful when we come into agreement. The Bible says when two or more agree touching anything, it shall be done for them by my Father in heaven. These are the words of Jesus. Let's lean into them. Let's trust them. Let's believe them. JR was very frank. Her faith was shaken. Whose faith wouldn't be shaken in the middle of that kind of diagnosis, that kind of situation? But I'm here to tell you, you can never be too dead for a resurrection. No matter what the doctors are saying, no matter what the situation is, how bleak, how dire, whatever that is, God can make a way. So have the faith of Abraham that he hoped against hope. It's a very unusual verse. He hoped against hope. Hope against that diagnosis. Hope against your circumstance. Hope in God. What he has promised, he is able to deliver. We're going to pray for the prayer requests that have come in. This is our week of prayer. Here are some that have come in from Facebook. A person says, I've been diagnosed with cavernous malformation and need healing. Then my husband has been diagnosed with COPD, emphysema, congestive heart failure. Please pray. And then pray for my daughter. She has mental health issues. She says she doesn't want to be here. Terry, what do you?
5: Well, these are people who sent in prayer requests. Prayer for relief from the pain and stiffness of very bad arthritis. Someone else saying, I need physical healing for prostate problems. And then another, please pray for complete healing of my digestive system.
4: All right, Lord, we lift all of these to you now. We come into agreement touching them. For everyone who has called in, for everyone who is watching right now, for everyone who has put something on Facebook, Instagram, all the places where we're asking people to let us know their prayer requests, we come into agreement over every one of them. Your word says, when two or more agree touching anything, it shall be done. So for these, for those who are watching, for everyone who is participating, we all join together and we touch them now. And we ask that you would provide, that you would heal, that you would deliver, that you would save. What is in your very nature, we now ask to be applied. We ask that your will would be done on earth as it is in heaven. Do it now, Lord, for we ask it in Jesus' name. Terry, God's given you something.
5: Yes, someone, you have fairly recently just begun to have a lot of mental confusion, and it's, of course, concerning and even frightening to you.

0: but it's also noticeable to other people. God's healing that for you right now. Whatever chemical imbalance there was in your brain is being set in order, and that is clearing up in Jesus' name.
1: There's someone, you've been diagnosed with cancer. You were diagnosed at stage 4. You've gone through a variety of treatments, and while you've lived past the diagnosis and you've lived longer, you're still not cancer-free. Don't let your situation change your theology. Jesus wants to heal you. He's touching you. You shall not die, but live and declare the glory of the Lord. May his healing touch come to every cell in your body. May every cancer cell dissolve and go away now in Jesus' name. May you be completely free from this horrible disease. May its grip on you now be broken, and we cast it from your body now in Jesus' name. From the top of your head to the soles of your feet, may you be cancer-free. May you be filled with life and vitality. The life that Jesus promises, life more abundantly, full of his glory. Be healed now in Jesus' name.
0: You know, in that piece also, J.R.'s daughter talked about how she read scriptures pertaining to healing, and she read them with declaration. This is what the Word of God has said. I believe God is speaking that to many of you. Get in the Word. Man does not live by bread alone, but from every word that issues forth from the mouth of God. Speak it over your circumstances with expectancy.
1: Lord, we thank you. We thank you for your sacrifice. We thank you for the word that you have given us, the word that became flesh. We thank you for that. And we thank you for the word that gives us hope, your daily bread, Lord God. We thank you for that. Mm-hmm. We receive it now in Jesus' name. Amen and amen. Well, if you've been touched, if you've been healed, share your good report and let us know. And if you need prayer, we're here for you. And all week, we'll be celebrating the 50th anniversary of 7 Days Ablaze, our special fall week of prayer. We'll be praying for your prayer requests right here on the 700 Club and in our noon chapels with staff from CBN Operation Blessing Regent University, and then Regent University students are joining in too. To share your prayer requests, all you have to do is call us, 1-800-700-7000, or you can go to the website, cbn.com/prayer. 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Do it now. Let us pray for you. It's our honor, our privilege to pray for you. Terry?
0: Well, coming up, a young girl who was late to class or even missed school altogether just because she spent her mornings walking miles to fetch water. See how you helped her get back in the classroom. That's ahead on today's show.
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5: 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The Environmental Protection Agency will test for elements of the abortion drugs mifepristone and mifepristol in drinking water. The study will include water samples from several locations in metropolitan areas. It's testing for more than 1,400 drugs as well as pesticides and synthetic chemicals, seeking to find if they are present but not the concentration or potential risk. Pro-life groups have expressed concern about the rising number of chemical abortions and the potential for contaminants and biological waste entering the water system. A new study from Young Life Ministry finds young people are deep in digital technology as relational circles are shrinking. The study Relate Project study has navigates relationships, technology, mental health, and faith. It found the average number of close relationships fell from 5.3 in 2023 to 4.4 in 2025. Also, face-to-face communication was selected by 64% of the young people as the preferred way to connect with friends, while 40% are not fully confident there is any adult willing to listen to them. Young Life has reached more than 5 million young people across 117 countries. Want to remind you, you can always get the latest from CBN News by going to our website. It's cbnnews.com. Gordon and Terry are back with more of today's 700 Club. It's coming up right after this.
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11: Wednesday, a 10-year-old with a tumor the size of a fist.
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0: Every morning, Lietu walked for miles, not to play, not to learn. Instead, she made the trek for the only water she could find from a dirty pond that made her sick.
14: Lietu walked miles every day to fetch water with her mother. Her mom is a hardworking businesswoman. She uses much of the water they gather to make potato porridge, a main cooking ingredient in Nigerian dishes. It's difficult work, and Lietu couldn't stand watching her mom struggle alone.
15: It's a long, exhausting walk. By the time I get back and try to get ready for school, I'm already late. Most days, I can't focus in class and I end up falling asleep. Sometimes, I just want to have fun and play with my friends, but I can't.
14: 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Her family used it for everything, drinking, cooking, and washing.
15: The water smelled bad, but I had no choice but to drink it. Because of the dirty water, I got sick a lot.
16: I felt helpless. I did my best, but the water kept making my daughter sick. She missed school for days and her grades suffered. I prayed for God to send us help.
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0: Well, let's get into some of the email questions that you've sent us. Gordon, this first one comes from Richard, who says, how do you discern if the Lord's Spirit is guiding you or just your own thoughts or imagination?
1: Richard, when the Lord first began speaking to me, guiding me, one of my tests was, did I disagree with it? You know, if I was initially like, you've got to be kidding, well, then I knew it was God. I've grown past that. Here's what the Apostle Paul told the Colossians. Let the peace of God rule in your hearts, to which also you were called in one body, and be thankful. That peace of God, the original Greek, literally means like an umpire. So let the peace be the umpire, the decision caller. So if you have peace about it, if you're settled, then let that be the call. Yes, this is of the Lord. T.L. Osborne taught me what I think is a great truth. It's real easy to remember. In facing any decision, is it of the Lord? Ask three questions. Is this good for God? And if your answer is yes, okay, go to the second one. Is it good for people? And that's an essential. You know, the most spiritual thing you can ever do is help somebody else. Is it good for people? And then finally, is it good for you? If you're constantly on this, you know, self-sacrifice mission and denial, then you're not going to be good for anybody. So is it good for you? So if those three line up, yes, well, then by all means, do it. And you'll have great success.
0: This is from Valerie Gordon. She says, are we held accountable for sinning in our dreams? When I wake up from these types of dreams, I repent and pray. I wonder if these dreams are a form of an attack against me, or if they're evidence I need further healing, cleansing, or to repent.
1: Valerie, I reached out to the women on set, and they refused to help me with this answer. They just like clammed up, said, you're on your own on this one. So let's turn to Scripture, and apparently this isn't anything new. There's a specific remedy in the whole journey of the Israelites through the desert, and if something happened, it was for men, not for women, but if something happened while they were dreaming, they were now ritually unclean, and they had to go outside the camp, get cleansed in order to come back in. In the Middle Ages, you start reading the writings of the medieval saints, and they talk about being visited in their dreams, and they had names for it, incubus, succubus, all of those things. And so don't think that something is happening to you that is uniquely for you. It's not. In dreams, there are a lot of different sources for them. One is, what were you looking at, or what were you involved in? What were you thinking about before you went to sleep? If you want to change your dreams, change that. The second piece is, in the middle of the dream, realize it's your dream. You don't have to participate. You can actually, in the dream, say, no, I'm not doing this. You can take control. You can take authority. The third thing is, if you're having problem with, and I assume from the question, you're talking about lust. If you're having trouble with that, my number one cure, and it's a very effective cure, is to go on a fast. When you do that, you're denying your flesh and you're putting things into proper order where your will and your spirit have dominion over your flesh. If you allow your flesh to have dominion over you, force you into compulsive behavior patterns, you need to get that right. Use that. There are spiritual attacks that happen in dreams. There are spiritual attacks that happen in everyday life. You have authority over that. Take authority. I renounce Satan and all of his works. I renounce the lust of the flesh, the lust of the eyes, the pride of life. I renounce these things. I put them all under the feet of Jesus, and I ask Jesus to take dominion over me. You can make these declarations over yourself and walk free from this.
0: That was good.
1: Good. Mm-hmm. I got abandoned on my own and said, you're on your own.
0: I did not in agreement
1: yeah,
0: as you
1: it
0: went.
1: It was like listening carefully. Is this going to be scriptural?
0: Okay, this is Stephen who says, the Lord told Jeremiah in 1:5 that, quote, before I formed you in your mother's womb, I knew you. Does this mean we existed in some form prior to being formed in our mother's womb? What are your thoughts on this?
1: I think it's an error to say that somehow the soul pre-existed and there's some well of souls up in heaven that gets embodied. No. That verse is, he knows what you're going to become. So he's saying, before you were formed in your mother's womb, I knew what you were going to do. I knew the plans and the purposes. And Paul talks about that. Before God laid the foundation of the earth, he laid out good works for us to walk into. We are all uniquely, individually made, and that point happens at conception. We leave you these words from Ephesians. Walk in love as Christ also has loved us and given himself for us.
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21: God bless you and welcome to Behind the Cameras, where I'm here to give you a little update on what's going on for the month of September at His Channel. Partners, it is the beginning of a great month for the work of Christ. We will have a little surprise next month because we'll have more countries that we're fibering into. And I'd like to announce now, because we've started a few more, but I'm going to wait until next month and send you out in the newsletter are all the countries that we're in. We're almost, every country is almost covered in all from all of our data centers. And God was good when we started installing servers in data centers. Now, going on 27 years, it's the impossible now. You can't even get space in data centers. Right now, data centers, there's a shortage of space and a shortage of electricity, and most of all, when you go to order, like you think a big deal would be normally years ago, if you'd order 10 or 20 servers or something like that, that there would be really excited about that order. Right now, that's considered a small order. You're on a waiting list for a year to get a commercial server, these types of servers that go into data centers. And God is so good, because we started building out almost 27 years ago. And right now, most of the people in the industry we work with, they say, you can't duplicate this. Either you're a multi-billion-dollar large company that can pour about $2 or $3 billion into starting a data center. That's one. We're in 250. Or you can start years ago. And it reminds me of a story I told somebody here last week. In the 70s in California, you could buy a waterfront home in Newport Beach for $150,000. In Newport Beach now, a vacant lot on property is probably anywhere from $6 to $12 million just for a lot, because there's no lots available. It's the same with data centers. So God is good. But I want to mention something for your security. This here, I'm not selling this, and there's no place online. I'm just showing you mine, that one of them that I have. This is an RFID card reader. And one of the biggest things going on right now in hacking, the criminals no longer go up to you and rob you. They rob you without you even being aware of it. Somebody will walk past you in a grocery store, and it's mainly grocery stores where this is really occurring. What they do, it's called skimming. They have an RFID reader on their person, or they put them up in the shelves. And when you walk by, they hit a button that bursts out a high RF signal, and it reads your credit cards or your cell phone. It will turn around and read on your cell phone, you know, where you tap to spend, and they will hit you and delete your accounts. They clone your cards, and you don't even know it happened. So just look around. When you get one, don't get the cheapest. Don't get one that says Faraday card. Get one that's a true RFID blocker, because the more power that's hit the card, the more it radiates to block and protect your cards, your driver's license, passport, even your phone, in your person. And so you just slide this in your wallet. You can buy these, and I'm not even going to say what websites, but they're on websites. But look at the better ones. The better ones are around $34. Friends, it's time for me to go. Partners, thank you so much for supporting his channel. And I give you a little news. We've got a location, second location for our studio in Israel, and we will start doing our build out. So God is good. God bless you. If anything important comes up, I'll break in the middle of the month. God bless.

0: Well, after being stabbed through the heart, Rod Parker thought his life was over. But it was there, hovering between life and death, that he met Jesus face to face and discovered a love that changed him forever. Welcome to Friends from the Table. I'm your host, Rebecca Lambwise, and I am here with my co-host, Yay! April Simons, our first time together.
1: I know, it's going to be great.
0: It's going to be so great. And we're excited because we have Rod Parker with us today.
2: Yes, so honored to be here. Thanks for having me.
0: Well, you have quite the whirlwind story, so we're going to hit the major parts, but for people who want to know more, it's in this book, correct?
2: Yes, ma'am. Yes,
0: From Death to Deliverance. I love it. You said, I bleeded on these pages for a year.
2: Yes, for over a year. I've been bleeding on paper. Mm-hmm. And here we are.
0: So they can check out more of it there. But kind of going through your childhood, your parents got divorced when you were only 1 year old. Your mom ended up marrying a man that your stepfather, who was abusive. And you lived all over the country. He was a criminal. And he was running from the feds, and he was abusive to you. He was abusive to your mom. So you grew up in a very tumultuous environment.
2: Absolutely.
0: And at 13, your stepfather would end up getting arrested, and you would be going from your mom to your father's house.
2: Yes.
0: So talk about what life was like going from that environment to this other environment.
2: It was like night and day, literally. It was like cold versus hot. And because I was from an environment where we didn't go to church at Easter, we didn't go to church at Christmas. Mm-hmm. It was unchurched, and it was very, very violent. It was very, very dysfunctional in every way that you can imagine it. To going overnight almost to a home where we had church 15 times a week, because my family was the founding pastors. My dad was the song leader and the main elder and all that. So we were opening the church. We were mowing the yard. We were there every two or three times a day, it seemed like. So it went from no church to church all the time. Mm-hmm. And if you can imagine inheriting a 13-year-old that was bitter, messed up, and didn't want to be there. You know, I'm sure my stepmother didn't want me to be there, and I was kind of feeling those vibes.
0: Yeah.
2: So it's tough to be just feeling like you're tolerated instead of celebrated. And that's the way I felt from the environment that I left, because I was in that situation and then jumped right into this other situation.
0: And your stepfather, just to touch on your childhood, was very abusive, physically abusive.
2: Yes.
0: Hurt both you and your mother, and so an anger was in you from a young age, and hatred because of how badly he treated you both.
2: Right. And I did. And he would beat my mother, and I was the oldest.
0: Yeah.
2: And so I felt like, okay, there's nobody else to defend her. So I would run to the rescue. And every time I would run to the rescue, I would get beat. So from an early age, I made some vows, some inner vows that are very, very, very dangerous. That when we start making inner vows, that opens the door for the enemy. Mm-hmm. And so, yes, I vowed to kill him with my bare hands because I watched him whip six cops at once. So I knew I had my work cut out for me. So I did thousands of push-ups, thousands of sit-ups. So I get dropped in this family, so I learned how to do church. I went to church and I saw a lot of things. And during that time, we were part of a very, very strict denominational church.
0: Spirit-filled. Kind of that old school legalistic.
2: Absolutely. But the power of God prevalent and very, very demonstrated.
1: Did you feel that?
2: I did.
1: You did.
2: I loved Jesus.
1: Okay.
2: I just didn't like church.
0: He had a really powerful encounter at 15 with the Holy Spirit. Can you share that?
2: I did. Went to a church camp. And it was an amazing time. I think I went mainly for the girls and for all that during the time. But I was very entrepreneurial. So I went with a bag of squirt guns and water balloons and you name it.
0: I love that.
2: Yeah. And so we had a great time. And during that time, I knew how to do church. So I would go and I would feel the presence of God. But then I would go to school and be a different person. And so I learned how to do that. But I'm at church camp. And it's just the Holy Spirit's pinging, people are getting saved, and it was amazing. I loved the pastor that was there. He knew my family. My family traveled the nation singing Parkers around the nation. Aww. And so I loved worship. And so he knew who I was. And I had a lot of respect for this guy. And he was praying for people, and they were falling out in the Spirit. And I used to make fun of that as a kid, because growing up in a Pentecostal church, you don't ever know what you're going to see, right? I mean, so I'm looking at this, and I'm looking across the deal, and I responded to the altar call, and I look over, and people are falling out in the Spirit. And I'm thinking, here he comes towards me. And I was feeling the Holy Spirit like I'd never felt him before. And I'm like, in my head, I was going, there's no way I'm going down. Mm-hmm. Ain't no way I'm going down. And he came and just barely touched me. And I went like nesty plunge right over the back of my heels. And I hit the ground. I remember my head hitting the ground, my back, but it was like feathers. Mm-hmm. And I was gloriously filled with the Holy Spirit with tongues. I didn't have to struggle for tongues. Mm-hmm. I began to just cry out before the Lord. And it was a beautiful prayer language. And it was an encounter that I always could almost hang my hat on. Mm-hmm. So kind of fast forwarding from that, went back into it and started really kind of chasing after the things of God. But yet I was still sucked in every time I go back to school because I learned how to act at school. I wanted to be popular. I wanted to be known. I wanted all those kind of things. And so I would act one way at church, and I was another person at school. And so I'll fast forward to about 17 years old. I'm a senior. There's a kid at our school, Newman Smith School, high school in Carrollton, named Robbie Van Winkle. And so I'm starting to hang out really secretly with the party crowd, with the jocks. So I was popular with the jocks, but I also liked to party a little bit. And so I started watching things I shouldn't be watching and listening to music I shouldn't be doing and drinking and smoking a little bit of weed and all that stuff I thought I was keeping secret, right? Well, my stepmother basically got tired of that, and I was bringing magazines into the house. I had three little sisters, and she was like, you know what, if you guys are going to live like this, because my uncle came to live with us, and he was 3 years older, so he was like a big brother. So he was really kind of a bad influence. And so I quickly, she gave me an ultimatum. She goes, look, you can abide by our rules or you can get out. I'm like, all right. So I packed my bags and we went and got an apartment. So I'm still a senior in high school, and it's about the second semester. And I start doing parties, hosting parties at my apartment. And we do keggers and all kinds of stuff. Robbie Van Winkle shows up, and he didn't want to pay a cover charge. He tried to crash my party. And so we ended up scrapping in the parking lot. That's how we met. Robbie Van Winkle, a.k.a. Vanilla Ice. And so we got to be friends. Wow. Yeah, we got to be friends. We weren't best friends, but we were in the same party group. And I could sing and I could dance and I could, you know, do those things. And I had hair back then, back down to here. I thought I was like Conan the Barbarian. You remember that?
0: Yeah.
2: And we start making up dance moves and lyrics. And so it was a collaboration. And before you know it, we have a song. And that song was actually written in the front room of my one bedroom apartment while we're passing a water bong, smoking weed, making up rhymes and hip hop and stuff like that.
0: And that song is Ice Ice Baby.
1: No way.
2: Yes, yes.
1: Oh my goodness.
2: Yep. And my little claim to fame is cruising in my 5.0 with my rag top down so my hair can blow. You remember that?
0: Yep.
2: That phrase? Quickly, the party scene was on. I'm starting to deal drugs. I'm starting to kind of meet the right people. Now I'm partying with people that can afford what I'm pushing. And I'm not proud of it, but I was known to have the best cocaine in Dallas. And so after I came off the road, only been 2 or 3 weeks there, went to jail in Hollywood. Everybody went to jail. Nobody came and bailed us out. So I had to call my dad from Hollywood that didn't even know I was in Hollywood. I was living that kind of life. And so I come back to Texas and no more relationship with Ice Ice Baby and all that. There was kind of a bittersweet ending of all that. And I quickly started hosting these parties that we were doing before we went on the road. And so I got my black book and started inviting all these people to these raves. I would go down to the Stouffer, the Anatole, rent the whole floor, and we would party for 2 or 3 days at a time. And so I got hooked up with all the strip bars, Dallas Cowboy cheerleaders, all those kind of things. And so I was living that dream. I thought, okay, I'd arrived. I grew up poor. I grew up having to use food stamps. I know what it's like to come home and not have electricity. And, you know, I was like, you know what? If and when I ever get married, my kids aren't going to experience that. And so I would even go back to church sometimes feeling convicted. Yeah. And they would be talking about, you know, you need Jesus. You need to be saved. I'm like, yeah, right. Saved from what? Saved from all these beautiful women and all this money and all this, you know, I was mocking it. Well, I'll fast forward. I went and entered this arm wrestling contest. I loved to arm wrestle. I was a wrestler in high school, and I was kind of good at that. Well, I won this contest this night at the Crystal Chandelier, won a couple grand, and that was a lot of money back then. I come back about 2:30 in the morning. I come back to my apartment, counting out $100 bills. And my apartment was so small that from my king-size bed in my master bedroom, I could see the front door of my apartment. I'm counting out these $100 bills. We got We Are the Champions in the background, and my brother's cooking breakfast. And so he's with me, and the door opens, and six guys walk in my apartment, and they were there to rob me. I knew why they were there. They were shocked to see me, because I guess they thought I was still out partying or something, or maybe they didn't care. But they walked in, they saw me, turned around, started running. Instead of calling 911, wasn't even a thought to call 911. I was like, you messed up. You came in my apartment. And so we chased them. This was a rival drug dealer gang in our same apartment complex. We chase them up. We see they run through the pool area. They run up into the building, and we're right on their tail. And the door opens, fight ensues. It was very brutal. Everybody that was involved in this went to the hospital. And so I fought this one guy. There was like 12 of them. Instead of being six that came to my apartment, there was at least 10, 12 in that apartment. And they had whiskey bottles and knives and all kinds of stuff. And the fight was on. We fought down three flights of stairs. The fight ended, and we slayed a bunch of them. And so me and my brother were celebrating. He went through the pool area. I went to the parking lot. And I heard footsteps up behind me. And I turned around, threw a wild punch. This guy throws a punch, lands in my chest. And at that point, I was stabbed through the heart and lung, and I did not know it. My adrenaline from being up, being whiskey bent and hellbound, as the song would say, I was coked up, I was whiskeyed up, and I had all that adrenaline from being in that fight. I never felt, it felt like I was punched in the chest. Didn't even feel like I had the wind knocked out of me. Well, I spun and started running back up the stairs. And I got about the second flight of stairs. I ran out of air. I could not breathe. Sharp pains. I made it up the last flight of stairs. My brother opens the door, and I had a white satin shirt on. And I hadn't even looked down, because I had no idea I was stabbed. I hadn't even looked down. He looked at me, and he goes, dude, you've been stabbed. And he ripped that shirt open.
3: Wow.
2: And I could hear my lungs sucking air. Mm. It was a gurgle. And I was out of air. So I hit my knees, rolled over on my back, and I'm telling him goodbye. I thought it was over.
3: Mm-hmm.
2: And so they call 911. What seemed like a long time was probably only a couple minutes. But the paramedics came. They start doctoring me, prepping me. So all I remember is them load me in the ambulance. And as they load me in the ambulance, I felt the legs of the gurney hit me in the back. And I go there. And so forgive me for being emotional, but I'm laying like this, and I hear the gas, the accelerator of the ambulance. I look up, and the IV is shaking, and everything goes black. And the next thing I remember, I'm up in the ceiling tiles. I'm looking around because I'm in the construction business, and I see a 16th of an inch. And this is a weird thought, but I'm looking up at the ceiling grid, and it's out of level, it's out of square, and I'm critiquing the workmanship. I'm going, what fools did this? Some clowns did this. How'd they get paid? Well, I look down and I see the ambulance come in, a ambulance under the porte-cochere and of the emergency room at Parkland Hospital. I start focusing in. It was like I got to go closer. I go focus in, and they're unloading a body. And I notice that's me. That's me. And then they put me, they're rushing me through the emergency room doors. And then I see my father chasing the gurney, and he's travailing in a prayer language. And he runs to the head of my gurney, and I come awake. So my body leaves the ceiling tiles. My spirit leaves the ceiling tiles and goes back into my body. I wake up. I start talking to my dad. I'm telling him goodbye. I'm telling him I'm sorry that I let you down. That I'm not going to live, Dad. I'm dying. And I want your audience to hear this, that our words are so important. There's life and death literally in our words. And my dad stopped praying in a prayer language. He goes, no, son, you'll live and not die. Mm. And then he went right back in to travailing in a prayer language. They begin to say, sir, you're going to have to let us prep him for surgery. They hit me with a paddle one time to get my heartbeat back. I saw my body come off the gurney and no heartbeat. They charged him up again, hit it again. And they finally get a heartbeat. They rush me back to surgery. When that happened, and they start taking me through the second glass doors, my spirit goes back up into the ceiling tiles. And I begin to look around, and it's just bright light, way brighter, 10 times brighter than any of these lights in the studio. And they're coming in on me. And then all of a sudden, the most beautiful person, I was face to face, closer than me and you are right now, almost nose to nose with Jesus, with Jesus himself. Right then, because I'd felt so much hurt and never really understood sonship or any of that kind of stuff, I immediately began to come face to face with love. There was no doubt of who I was with. There was no doubt it was the King of Kings. It was no doubt that it was the Father. And he began to speak to me for the first time like a son. And he said to me, son. And That rocked me just right there because I thought God was mad at me because I'd all the sin, all the running away from him, all of that, chasing the world, chasing everything it had to offer. And he started showing me a slideshow. He said, son, you've been living like hell. It's like that. And he started, immediately, a slideshow starts flashing. And all the things I thought was done in secret, all the sexual sin, all the cocaine, all of the partying, all of my sin was like boom, boom, boom, slideshow. And every time I'd see a slideshow, I would cringe. But he wasn't casting judgment. He wasn't casting the shame on me. But I thought it was all done in secret. I didn't think anybody knew any of this. And then he began to talk to me. He began to challenge me. He said, son, you've been living like hell. And this is, started showing me the slideshow. And then all of a sudden, after the slideshow, there's like two big dungeon doors open in a black hole. And it's like the most intense heat I've ever felt in my life. And it felt almost like it was melting the skin off my face. And I had to look away because it was screams. I saw fire. I heard screams, cries, agony, all that kind of stuff. And he said, son, you've been living like hell. And this is the lake of hell. This is where you'll spend eternity. But if you'll run to me harder than you've been running from me, I'll let you live. And I'm like, yes, Father. Yes, Father, I want to live. I don't want to die. I'm willing to tell everything I've ever done. Just let me live. And so I'm told that 10 days later, because then everything went black after that. I'm told that 10 days later, I was in ICU. But I was from a praying church. I have a great heritage from a great family that believed that Jesus is the same yesterday, today, and forever. Yes. And they were believing for a miracle because they needed one. And 10 days later, I woke up.
1: Wow.
2: And I wished I could say that the first thing I thought of was the encounter, the promises, the yes, I'll run to you harder than I ever ran from you. But guys, I'm ashamed of this, but the first thing I thought of was revenge. I thought, you know what? I'm 10 foot tall and bulletproof. I am a bad man. Look what I accomplished. Yeah. I was taking all the credit because immediately, here's how the devil is. He's a liar and he's a deceiver. And he's out to do nothing but kill, steal, and destroy. So right before I could even articulate what happened, he was stealing the glory.
1: Yeah.
2: He was saying, that didn't happen.
1: Did you think it was a dream or did you think it was a true encounter?
2: I thought it was a hallucination. Oh. That's what the enemy told me. Mm-hmm. I knew it was real. I knew what I experienced was real. Yeah. But immediately when I started thinking about it, and then the enemy goes, that wasn't real. That was the drugs.
1: Yeah.
2: That was this. That was an hallucination. Because
0: you can have a powerful encounter, but the enemy, not only can he lie to you, but your brain can start rationalizing it. And then you kind of can push it away.
2: That's right. True.
0: No matter how real it was.
2: Right. And I got a family, the very, very town that I'm slinging drugs in, I got a family building a powerful church and a powerful ministry. And I was ashamed of that. But that's what was happening. And I'm sitting there going, I can't tell this. If I tell this story, number one, they're going to think I'm crazier than I already am. And they're going to admit me someplace where there's padded walls because a bunch of my friends were already in rehab and boys' homes and everything else that were partying with me. And so I'm like, there's no way. So I didn't tell my mom, which I told my mom everything. The good, bad, the ugly. I couldn't tell. I didn't want to tell anything. The only thing I could think of at the time was I was so angry, guys. I was so bitter and ready for revenge because I was thinking, they screwed up. They should have killed me.
0: You wanted to get revenge on the person that stabbed
2: you. Yes. That's the first thing I thought of is they messed up. I woke up and I know where they live and there's going to be a reckoning.
1: Yeah.
2: There's going to be a reckoning. And all I could think of, and so they had me up within 24 hours. They pulled the tubes all out. They had me up walking. I'm flirting with the nurses and charming the nurses and all this kind of stuff. And they said, look, if you could just make 3 laps around this nurse's station, we'll let you go home. Well, it wasn't a couple of days. I was doing laps. And every step, I was getting stronger. Every step, I'm planning how I'm going to get revenge and what's going to happen.
0: And so you get out of the hospital and you do something wild.
2: Crazy wild. And again, I'm not proud of this, but it's part of the story of the redemption story of where I was. Because there's people watching this that are probably right where I was.
1: Yeah.
2: Mm-hmm. And I want you to know you're never too far from the Holy Spirit. I don't care how much sin you're in. Mm-hmm. He cares and he's way bigger than our sin. But yes, I con my sister. I go home and to where my 3 sisters are and my biological father. And I made up the story where I need to get some clothes and some gear from the apartment. And it was a gated community. So I had my sister park out front. I said, just stay right here. I'm going to go get some things. I'll be back in a few minutes. Well, I knew every day around 5, 6 o'clock, they would congregate at the same parking lot where I was stabbed, just a few steps from where I was stuck.
0: The same group of people.
2: Same group of people.
0: That had attacked you.
2: Had attacked me. The same
1: and
2: group.
1: And you had no fear.
2: I had zero fear.
0: He had staples in his chest.
1: Oh, my goodness.
2: So, yeah, catch the fission. I have staples in my chest.
1: Oh, my goodness.
2: I go to my apartment. I pull my shirt off, go grab my 357 Magnum, real nice, shiny 357 Smith & Wesson, still have it, put it behind my belt buckle, pulled it off, walked down to this parking lot, and I would look in front of them. I would stand in front of them, and I would stare at them. Not one of them popped up and said something rude because I was a ticking time bomb. I was literally waiting for somebody to say something wrong, look at me wrong. Yeah. And I would even say, is there any doubt that I couldn't mop all you guys up right here in this parking lot? I was just looking for somebody to say, well, let's go. Let's try. Nobody would say nothing. And I would look and I would say, stare at him. You tell him I'm looking for him. Mm-hmm. And if I recognize any of you, I'm going to kill you right here. And they knew I was serious. I was making these declarations. So I was speaking out a spirit of murder. Mm-hmm. Didn't even know it.
0: Yeah.
2: Right? And so 2 weeks, I do this for almost 2 weeks, guys, by the grace of God. If you looked up grace, you're going to see me in the going like this, because literally every day. And so thank God that nothing happened.
0: Yeah.
2: So 3 weeks in, it's time to go back and get my staples removed. So the same sister drives me to Parkland Hospital. I go into this little room. There's a row of chairs. That's all there is in there is two rows of chairs. Directly across from each other in a little square, little 24 by 24 glass window. I go check in and I go sit down. My sister's sitting right next to me. 2 minutes later, this mountain of a man, huge, looks like an offensive lineman from the Dallas Cowboys. His arms are as big around as my leg and just huge. He sits right about where you're at. And he's staring at me because right when I walked in, I look over my shoulder and we're eye to eye. And he looks like he saw a ghost. And he's eyeballing me, looking through me. Well, I grew up street, so that's a challenge. And I had an issue. I had a big chip on my shoulder. And so he's staring. He goes and checks in and never took his eyes off me. Even when he's like signing his name, he's rubbernecking me. And he comes back and sits directly in front of me, staring a hole through me. Never said hello, never said nothing. He was just like staring at me. I look over at my sister and I said, I used a terrible analogy. If this dude doesn't quit staring at me, I'm gonna hurt him. Said it loud. There's no way that he did not hear me. Mm-hmm. He starts staring harder. Now I've drawn a line. I'm sitting there now, what am I gonna do? Because I thought I was gonna intimidate him. That's what I was trying to do, reverse psychology. I'm gonna hurt this dude. I'm a 5'7", 170 at the time. You know, I was like little Mighty Mouse, but this dude is huge. He could have killed me. He could have crushed me. And so I'm sitting there and I'm thinking, okay, what do I want to do now? I'm going to jump up in this chair and kick his head off his shoulders and start beating him down. I'm ashamed of that. But that was my thought. That's where I was. That's where my mentality was. And so I'm like, I jump up. I literally jump out of a chair and jumped in the chair next to him over the top of him like a cat. And I said, why are you eyeballing me, man? And he goes, sir, I'm so sorry for being disrespectful. And he started tearing up and his face started jerking. He goes, but you're a miracle. And I said, what do you know about me? Still trying to be adversarial, still trying to pull a fight out of him. What do you know about me, man? You don't know me. He goes, you're right. I don't know you, but I know you're a miracle. He goes, you know, I was in the ER at Parkland Hospital. I was born with a heart defect. I was in there to have emergency surgery. And you would think, looking at him, he looked like a physical specimen. Mm-hmm. No disease, no nothing. And he said, I watched them wheel your dead body in. I watched your dad. I guess it was your dad, he said, I assume it was your dad. He was speaking in a prayer language, travailing. And you came too, and you were telling him goodbye. And here you are.
0: Wow.
2: He said, I heard your dad say, no, son, because it's the only thing I could identify, because he's speaking in another language. He said, no, son, you'll live and not die. So, I mean, our words carry much power. And so then that's when they, so he acknowledged and unpacked my whole out-of-body experience that I didn't have the integrity or the courage to even admit. And so then I was wrecked. I stepped off that chair. I'm broken. I'm telling him how sorry I am and how much of an idiot I'd been and what I'd said and how I was acting. Would you please forgive me? I'm broken. Because I know I am a miracle. That was real. So what the enemy tried to rob me of now, okay, now I have to acknowledge it. Mm-hmm. It didn't matter. He didn't leave any room for, now it's being acknowledged. And I hadn't said, to this point, I hadn't said nothing to anybody. My sister's sitting there listening to it. Mm-hmm. So she didn't have any idea what was going on. And so then they call my name. Mr. Parker, it's time to get your staples out. I go back to the back, and I'm probably in there 45 minutes. And I'm laying there, and I'm just wrecked, thinking of all these questions I had, all these things for him, and I couldn't find him. When I got done, I went to all the little rooms around there, could not find him, went to the little receptionist that was out there, asked her who it was. She said, I can't divulge any of that to you. And she acted like she didn't even know who I was talking about. And she checked the dude in. And so since then, and in time and prayer and fasting, the Holy Spirit showed me that I just really believe that was an angel that day. And so after that day, I was chasing after Jesus. I was like, okay, I have some obligations. I made some promises, and because he made some declarations, I made some promises. And I'm like, I came out of the waiting room. My sister's out there. And I said, can you take me to the church? We had keys to the church, right? It was a Wednesday. And it was about 3 o'clock. I laid before the altar, and he began to start peeling me like an onion. And so I started chasing after him harder than I ran from him. And in doing that, I chased after him and cleaned my act up, started a remodeling company, started making money the right way instead of slinging drugs and being a.
0: Yeah. It's such a powerful testimony. You know, there's probably people who are watching who are thinking they're too far gone.
2: Yeah.
0: And they're hearing your story and they're realizing that God isn't done with them yet. And they're saying, I want to give my life to Jesus.
2: Yes.
0: Can you lead those people in a prayer of salvation?
2: Absolutely. I want to do that. Even if you're a leader, a pastor, or a person that's far from God, maybe you've had church hurt, I'm going to tell you that whatever sin that you're willing to coddle is what you'll be bound by. And I just feel an anointing in this room right now. I just want you to, he's meeting us right here. The Holy Spirit is here. So Father, we just invite you into the room. We invite you into the truck. We invite you to wherever this being listened to. We invite you into our heart. We believe that you died, that you defeated death, and that you're at the right hand of the Father. And we believe that all of our sin is washed away, that we're new creations. And so Father, we just thank you for each and every person that's watching this. And if you have a prayer need, if you're battling suicide like me, I've had lots of ups and downs and mountaintops and valleys. But the Bible says that though we walk through the valley,

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3: Welcome to Christ in Prophecy. We're so glad that you could join us for another episode as we explore God's prophetic word. Over the next few episodes, we will address the question, where is the promise of his coming? Nearly 2,000 years ago, Peter prophesied that this question would echo down through the church age. It's the question scoffers mockingly ask, and sometimes our own expectant but weary hearts whisper. Yet Scripture answers with clarity and hope. The Lord is not slow, his word is sure, and his promise stands.
4: To help us explore the promise of Jesus' return, we'll turn to the expert Bible teachers who spoke at our Lamb and Lion Ministries 2026 Bible Conference. Every year, our ministry hosts a special conference, and this year, it was held on June 12th through 13th at Brookhaven Church here in McKinney, Texas. We were joined by Brian Sanders, the producer of the documentary, Why Stand With Israel, Pete Garcia of the ministry, Revelation 3:10, Dr. Jake Hebert of the Institute for Creation Research, and of course, Tim and I spoke as well.
3: In this episode, Nathan will explore the promise of the Lord's return as revealed in the book of Revelation. In particular, he will focus on the messages of the 72 angels or groups of angels found in the Bible's concluding book. It's all about the climatic confrontation between good and evil as Christ returns to establish his kingdom. So let's watch an excerpt from Nathan's presentation.
5: A number of years ago, my parents got in a really bad car accident. They were just driving down the road, and there was a young mother, and she turned around like young mothers do to adjust their kids in the back seat, and she went out of her lane and hit my parents dead on. The geometry of it pushed the car engine through the firewall onto my mother and crushed her in the seat. My father was able to climb out of a window and collapsed in the street. And as he was coming in and out of consciousness, he heard one of his favorite sounds in the whole world, the sound of a Harley-Davidson engine. And the motorcycle, he saw this big chrome wheel roll up next to him. He was lifted off the ground. He was put in the grass. And he came in and out of consciousness. He watched as this biker dude went. He literally pulled the door off the car to check on my mother and then went off and checked on the other car. And my father passed out. When he woke up in an ambulance, he asked the tech, the EMT, he says, "Can you please tell the biker thank you for rescuing us?" The EMT said, "I didn't see any bike around here." They looked at the cop outside. He shrugged. He didn't know either. Well, that night I get this call, because I didn't live nearby, from my father in the hospital. And he says, "Nathan, I was rescued by an angel." And I'm like, "What kind of meds are you on, Dad?" Really? An angel came and rescued you? And he was sure, and I'm like, okay, we'll go back to sleep and get better. I'm glad you both are well. They had to go through a lot of surgeries to heal themselves and all. And I was sitting there thinking in the dark, because this was like in the middle of the night, why in the world was I doubtful that angels were involved in the process. I mean, in helping out people. I mean, I kind of thought maybe that, well, that was an Old Testament thing, or maybe. I mean, after all, there are 108 references in the Old Testament about angels. There's 176 in the New Testament for a total of 284 references. I mean, Adam and Eve, Abraham, Lot, Jacob, Moses, Joshua, Gideon, Samson's parents, David, Elijah, Belshazzar, Isaiah, Ezekiel, Daniel, Mary, Joseph,

0: Joseph, the apostles. They all had encounters with angels. Well, why then is that impossible for me to believe that angels could also come and be encountered in our day and age? So I had a conundrum. So I went to my good buddy. Have you all met Pastor Vic Batista? He's our, stand up, Vic, so they can see who you are. He's our assistant evangelist. We do the podcast, The Truth Will Set You Free, together. I said, Vic, I kind of doubting here. Why in the Lord does he need to use angels? He says, you know, Nathan, why don't we, as we do, teach verse by verse through the book of Revelation? He says, well, there's so many angels in there, that might help. So, okay. And we did, and we spent a year teaching through it. And then after that year, I made a blog series about it. And then our founder, Dr. Dave Reagan, says, well, why don't you turn that blog series into a book? And so, sure enough, after all that, we wrote a book. Because you know why? I discovered that there are 72 angels or groups of angels found in the book of Revelation. It blew my mind. Vic was right. It is the greatest repository of angelic activity. I know, it's something to celebrate, yes. So we put it together in a book, and we put that book into each one of your bags. So I hope that book blesses you. So, you know, it's interesting. We're, this conference is, where is the promise of his coming? That's our theme, right? Well, if you go to Revelation 1:3, we see that there. The verse is, blessed is he who reads, and those who hear, and the words of this prophecy, and keep those things which are written in it, for the time is near. So where is the promise of his coming? There is the promise of his coming, that Jesus Christ is going to bless all who read this story about his return. You will be informed. You will be protected, spiritual warfare, and you will be blessed. Is that something that you all want today? Amen. All right. Well, before we get in, I'm going to do a quick prayer. Lord Jesus, we thank you for all who've tuned in, both online and here. We pray, Lord, that we will be informed. Reveal yourself to us. Protect us, Lord, in all the spiritual warfare that's going on. And bless us, please, Lord, with your presence. In your precious and holy name, amen. All right. So how many of you here at Brookhaven Church went through my 12-week study of the Mighty Angels of Revelation? Wow, there's a lot of you. Praise the Lord. So somebody came up and said, you took 12 weeks to teach that, and you're going to do that in 1 hour. How are you going to do that? And I answered, quickly. All right. So let's do this quickly. Let's start with the seven churches of Revelation. And we're going to meet our first angel because we have 72 angels to go through. Tim has given me 3 hours to do this. So are we ready? Let's meet the revealing angel, the revelation of Jesus Christ, which God gave him to show his servants things which must shortly take place. And he sent and signified by his angel to his servant John, who bore witness to the word of God and a testimony of Jesus Christ to all the things he saw. So let me give you a little background here. It's about 95 AD. John is 97 years old. He's last of the apostles. The emperor tried to boil him in oil, but he survived. Instead, he sent that old man to the island of Patmos in exile to go hard labor. And he's despairing. He's missing his church in Ephesus. When is the Lord coming back? And the Lord does come back in all his glory to John and reveals himself. And he says, John, the Father has a message for me, which I'm going to relay through my revealing angel. And you're going to write what you see and hear and record it in a series of 7 letters that will go to these 7 churches. So here John is. He's get this angelic guide who walks along with him. I think of kind of, you guys remember those old Michael Landon, Highway to Heaven? He's like Michael Landon. He's traveling with him as he goes. And when he gets raptured up to heaven, he's before the throne of God, and he witnesses the seven spirits who are before God's throne. Well, is the seven spirits an angel? Now, the term angel is Malak in the Old Testament or Angelos in the New Testament, and it means messenger. So we call angels angels, but it's not really what they are as like we are humans. It's their job that they do. They're angels. So we're going to encounter 72 angels or groups of angels that could be actually angelic beings, but they could also be messengers. And that's what the Holy Spirit is here. He is a messenger. He's the sevenfold spirit we read in Isaiah 11:2. So we've got the Father, the Son, and the Holy Spirit how important is the book of Revelation to read when you have the Trinity showing up and telling you to read it? And why do churches not teach the book of Revelation? The Trinity shows up and says, you will be blessed to read this. Well, here we get encounter then the angel of the Lord. He says, I am the Alpha and the Omega, the beginning and end, says the Lord. And he gives us promise, another promise. He says, behold, he is coming where? In the clouds. That's when we're waiting for that rapture sound, that trumpet to bring us up into the clouds. Do you know in the Old Testament, Jesus was called the angel of the Lord. The pre-incarnate Christ was the angel of the Lord. We know he wasn't just an angel because Abraham, Joshua, and Gideon and others worshiped him, and he accepted that worship. So again, we've got the Trinity here ready to give a message. And here's the message to the seven churches. The first church, the church of Ephesus. These are seven churches in what today is Turkey, and they are messages that are given to each of them. And the first church is given to the angel over it. Now, what the Lord's saying here is that he gives each church a guardian angel. Brookhaven Church has a guardian angel over it. So sometimes we think, well, you know, God is distant or he's gone. Deists think he wound up the universe and left. But here it says every church has a guardian angel, a star, he calls him. So let's meet the first one. It's the angel of the church of Ephesus. He's a guardian angel over that church. And the church had lost its first love. They, you know, when you start to build something, you start thinking about the forms and the functions, and they became legalistic. So the Lord is calling the church of Ephesus back to their first love. The angel of the church of Smyrna says, you're a persecuted church. I understand your persecutions. Stand firm. The angel of the church of Pergamos, hey, you guys are drifting from sound doctrine. You're becoming apostate. Come back to me. The angel of the church of Thyatira, hey, you guys have gone full-blown pagan. You got that pride flag hanging on your church. You guys have lost it. Get back with doctrinal soundness. Church of Sardis, you're dead. There's six people in the audience and they're asleep. You've got to wake up and become alive again. Be like the angel of the church of Philadelphia, alive and full of life, excited about ministry. And the angel of the church of Laodicea, which folks, each of these letters also represent phases in church history. The last phase is what? Laodicea, the apathetic church. Yeah, I got everything I need. What more? Oh yeah, hi God. And that's the phase that we're in now. So these are the seven churches that are introduced. Now, let's go to the throne room of God. Revelation chapter 4 or 5, we're going to be introduced to the 24 elders. So God sits upon his great throne, and there's 24 smaller thrones around him. And there are 24 elders sitting there. They're clothed in white, and they have crowns of gold on their head. Now, people wonder, who are these 24? Are they angels? Well, some say it could be the 12 apostles and the 12 patriarchs. Could be. But you know, in the priesthood of the Old Testament, the priesthood rotated, which means if these are representatives of the church because they wear white, that's you. At one point, you may be sitting on one of those 24 thrones in the rotation of the holy priesthood. They're not angels, but they're messengers. So, folks, we're going to see ourselves pop in the story quite frequently. Now, before the throne are the seraphim. Now, they are called four living creatures. The first had a face of a lion, another a calf, another an eagle, and another a man. They had six wings, and they had eyes covering them. And they cried out, holy, holy, holy is the Lord God Almighty, day and night. And then John also saw the cherubim, which Ezekiel had seen. Now, these angels don't have six wings. They have four. And instead of a different face, they have four faces. And they carry the throne of God. But the throne doesn't roll, the universe moves and God stays still. These guys are powerful, powerful cherubim. Now, what do most people think of cherubim? Valentine's Day, chubby little babies. I promise you, there's not an angel in the Bible that's a chubby baby. I promise you that. No, the cherubim are horrifically terrifying, but gloriously wonderful. Now, let's talk a little about power levels here. You know, we got humans, we think we're pretty powerful, but the angels... angels are incredibly powerful. But how much more powerful is God over the angels? You'd have to keep going up into the atmosphere and put a big infinity sign over it. So, you know, we kind of fear angels, especially the demons, but you know what? They are nothing compared to the power levels of God. Now, what we got here is a conundrum, a problem. The servant angels are there. And after that, we get the, they serve the Lord day and night. And then we got the strong angel. And he's got this problem. He says, who is worthy to open the scroll and to loose its seals? So what John sees is a scroll with seven seals. It's the title deed to the earth. And he calls out, is there anyone worthy to grab this? And you know what? Nobody, even all the angels, nobody was worthy. And John starts crying. But then what does he see? He sees this sacrifice, unblemished, little lamb come up and turn into Jesus and take that scroll. And all heaven erupts. They're celebrating. Yes, he is worthy. He gave his life as a sacrifice, the perfect gift. He is worthy to take that scroll and open those seals. Now, what we got here then is the choir angels then erupt into singing, the voices of many. Folks, there is worship of God day in, day out, if heaven has day in and day out, all the time. It's like a million ambers with a million, I like Johnny Cash. I think he's going to be there. There are going to be millions and millions of them. They're all going to be singing and we're going to participate. And the angels, what kind of voices they have? Do they sing mathematically in multi-chords? I mean, it's going to be beautiful. And so you got them singing as well. Now, the angels are ordered angels. You see that they're ordered by military. You have the great, powerful archangels, which we'll get to, all the way down to the servant angels, and they're arranged militaristically. So when we get to the demons, are the demons as well. So they're very ordered. They have thrones, dominions, principalities, powers, and authority. So here we go. We've set it up. We're ready to enter what's called the tribulation, a seven-year time period where God is going to pour out his judgment on the world for their sins like he did in the flood. And so we're ready to enter this seal judgments, Revelation 6 through 8. Now, we're introduced to the four horsemen of the apocalypse. Lots of interpretations, lots of translations of those. But if you just read the Bible for its plain sense meaning, we find out who they are. They're not angels, but they are messengers of God's wrath. So Jesus breaks the first seal, the white horse and rider ride out, and that's the Antichrist. The Lord releases the one world ruler who will bring the world to its knees. He will conquer the entire world. Following is a red horse. He represents, the Bible says, war. He's going to bring a world war and kill many people. Follow that. Whenever there's war, there's famine. Famine follows on the black horse, and then the pale horse represents death. So a great war is coming to this earth that will kill, folks, get this, a quarter of the world population. It's going to make World War I and II look tame by comparison. The next, we're introduced to the four wind angels. They're the stewards of the weather. They stand on the four corners, the compass of the earth, and they hold the four winds. You know, we hear all the time, climate change, global warming. And yet the Bible says there's angels managing the winds. The Lord has angels working in all the weather patterns and systems. They're like God's EPA. They're working everything. And so they're working them, and we see there. There's a fifth seal judgment, which is a great martyrdom of Christians, and a sixth seal judgment, a horrific earthquake that levels most of the world. This is then where the Bible takes a break in chapter 7, and we're introduced to the branding angel. And the branding angel has the seal of the living God, and he places it on the forehead of 144,000 Jewish believers. They got saved after the rapture, and they become like the army of Apostle Paul's. They go out in the whole world and share the gospel, and they're protected because they have the seal of God on them. Now, we also see that there's all the angels, it says here in chapter 7, stood around the throne, and they fell on their thrones and faces and worshiped God on his throne. Isn't that amazing? Every time it gets kind of scary in the book of Revelation, we get a scene from heaven where they're worshiping and celebrating the greatness of God. You know, I always wondered as a person, why do we worship God? Why do we want to stand before God and worship him? Why is it every account in the Bible, they see God and or at least the Jesus Christ, and fall down and worship him? Because you can't help it. The eminence of his love and the radiance of his beauty and the power in him just overwhelms us, and you just can't help but share your love back to him. And that's what all the angels around the throne are doing. Now we're introduced to the incense angel. He has a golden censer, you know, one of those big incense things that you swing back and forth. He's given incense, but what is his incense? The prayers of the saints. Folks, your prayers don't just disappear. They are offered up to the Lord like incense, a beautiful scent to him, a wonderful scent. And he flings it down to the earth because he's prophesying that the martyrs, those who get saved and die at the hands of the Antichrist, will get justice. We move in to the trumpet judgments, Revelation 8 through 11. And we're introduced to the first trumpet judgment angel. Isaiah 63 tells us they're called the angels of his presence. They're special messengers who go out. And this particular messenger comes out and he releases God's wrath. And a third of the trees and all of the green grass is burned up across the earth. The second trumpet judgment, a third of the seas turn into blood. The fourth trumpet judgment, a third trumpet judgment, a third of the water becomes bitter. The fourth trumpet judgment, the sun is darkened by a third, so a third less daylight. Then we get introduced to the vulture angel, an angel flying through the midst of heaven, and he yells in a loud voice, "Woe, woe, woe to the inhabitants of the earth because of the remaining blasts of the trumpet of the three angels who are about to sound." So like a vulture, he's circling around. Now, as you've noticed here, when I was growing up, the angels to me came from books from like the 1950s Americana. You know, all the angels were white guys in curly blonde hair, and they had a halo and a white toga and feathery wings, and they all looked like clone troopers from Star Wars. They all looked exactly alike. And yet when we read in the Bible here, we're seeing so many various angels, some that look human, some that look animalistic, some that are beyond imagination, some that are elemental. And so here we got all these different kinds of angels here. And so I think that there's, from the reading the Bible here, that there's some that look bird-like, like the vulture angel. The fifth trumpet judgment, the first woe, is that demons will be released from a pit, a great pit called the bottomless pit. And they're released by an angel that comes down to the earth like a falling star. It says, "I saw a star fallen from heaven to the earth. To him was given the key to the bottomless pit. And he opened the bottomless pit, and what came out? Demons. Demons that look like locusts. Out of the smoke, locusts came upon the earth, and to them was given power like scorpions on the earth." Now, we'll get into this a little more later, but when a third of the angels followed Satan in an attempt to overthrow God, God cast them out of heaven. They fell down to earth, and half of them became disembodied spirits, as the Lord taught. They went looking for those they could possess. But there were others that were so powerful, so dangerous, they couldn't be allowed amongst mankind. And God put them in a bottomless pit, and he's keeping them there to release at some point during the tribulation, about halfway through. And so here we've got these horrific locust-like demons that are going to go out and sting people. And for 5 months, they'll be in pain. They'll beg God to die. They just want to die, but they won't. And they're followed then by something even worse. Abaddon, their general. Now, Abaddon is king over them of the bottomless pit. He's also in Greek known as Apollyon. And when we read about his power levels, he and Satan are pretty close. I mean, if we got Satan running around the earth, Abaddon is up there in class with him almost. He is a horrific general, and he leads demons from the Euphrates. The sixth angel releases. We see the altar angel, again, another picture from heaven. He calls out to God. He relays God's commands. He's like the XO on a ship. The captain says something. The XO repeats it to the troops, and that's what the altar angel serves as. He tells this next angel that the four horsemen of the Euphrates will be released. More demons released. These are generals, horrific generals that lead a 200 million, I say man army, but the context is they're demons. And they go out upon the world and they slaughter the evil people around the world. Now the four horsemen ride, they look like, y'all familiar with the term chimera? It's like if you mixed a bunch of animals together, you get these monster-like things. They had the heads of horses, the heads like lions. Out of their mouths came fire, smoke, and brimstone. And they went around killing all the people except those who had accepted Christ as Savior during that time. I mean, this is the stuff of nightmare, folks. And that's why when we get to chapter 10, we're given a break. We need a break after all that bloodshed and death. And we're introduced to the Colossus angel. Now, the Colossus angel, I think there's, as the Bible teaches, there's different angels of different heights. There's our size, but there's some like this one who can step across an ocean. John is amazed, and this giant Colossus angel reached down out of the sky. He hands John a scroll, a little book, and says, eat it. How many people have been told you, go eat this book? He says, hey, it's going to be sweet, but it's going to turn your stomach sour. Why will it turn it sour? Because of the next judgments that are coming.
1: Well, I wish we had time to show you Nathan's presentation in full, but you can read all about God's mighty angels in his popular book, The Mighty Angels of Revelation. We are currently offering the book as a buy one, get one free special, so you can keep a copy for yourself and give the other to your pastor, a friend, or family member.
2: We're also offering the Where is the Promise of His Coming 2026 Bible Conference on both DVD and flash drive. Our dynamic speakers provide a firsthand perspective on why it may seem like Jesus Christ has been slow in returning to the earth, and you'll discover why God's faithful should take him at his word that he will return in these last days. Along with the four presentations, two question and answer sessions are also included. So order your copy today, and you can always visit our Christ in Prophecy YouTube channel to watch the conference's live stream.
1: You know, people ask Nathan and me all the time if we would come to their area and preach God's prophetic word. And we always tell them, you only have to ask us. I would encourage you to ask your pastor to host a Lamb and Lion Ministries Regional Bible Conference and bring the joy of the good news of the return of our Lord to your church family.
2: And remember, folks, God's patience is mercy. His timing is perfect and his return is certain. These are the days to stay anchored, awake, and faithful, stirred to live with hope in a world that desperately needs it.
1: In the next episode in our Where is the Promise of His Coming series, Pete Garcia will show us how the growing tyranny of the present is a sign converging before our very eyes. But let's close with Nathan's closing message of hope. Godspeed.
0: Now we get to an invitation that the Lord has. He says, these words are faithful and true. Another promise. Behold, I am what? Coming quickly. In other words, when it happens, it'll be very fast. Coming quickly. Blessed is he who keeps the words of this prophecy, reiterating that promise. I, Jesus, have sent my angel to testify to you these things in the churches. I am the root and the offspring of David and the bright and morning star. Folks, this is a message directly to each and every one of us. There's the final words of the revealing angel. These words are faithful and true. John is ordered to keep the revelation unsealed because what? The time was at hand. It's coming. This is the final word of Jesus Christ. Surely I am coming quickly. My reward is with me to give everyone according to his work. If you're not working, there's no rewards, right? Keep serving the Lord. The final words of John to the elder. He gives a plague here. He says, God will add to him the plagues that are written in this book, a curse. In other words, he's saying, if you add anything to what I've written here or to the Holy Spirit in the entire Bible, you will be accursed. That's a warning to the cults. He also says, even so, come Lord Jesus. In other words, as Dr. Reagan likes to say, Maranatha, come quickly, Lord Jesus. And here's the final word to the church. This is a message for you and the Spirit and the bride. This is a message from you in the future. Back to you saying, come. And let him who hears say, come. And let him thirst, come. Whoever desires, let him take the water of life freely. That invitation is out to you to come. And how do you come? You accept that Jesus Christ is the Son of God. And you pray from your heart, Lord Jesus, I know I'm a sinner. I've been in rebellion against you. Please forgive me. I love you, Lord. I want you to be the Savior and to be the Lord of my life. And when he reaches out his hand to come, it's a promise that you can hold dear to your heart, that all that we have read is going to come true, and you play a part in it.

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4: Welcome to the Washington Stan News Brief. I'm Casey Harper, bringing you today's big stories. President Donald Trump has sparked controversy for banning reporters from the White House. CNN, Politico, and MS Now, formerly MSNBC, are now blocked from entering the White House press briefings. The news outlets have filed lawsuits against the White House, and critics say it's an attack on free speech and the First Amendment. But President Trump fired back Monday morning, saying he's at war with fake news, not the free press. Vice President J.D. Vance also defended the decision on Monday.
5: So he's not banning media outlets. What he's doing is saying, we're not going to give you special access to the White House if you engage in what is effectively propaganda. We have to remember those three outlets account about 92% of the stories that they have on the President of the United States, on the administration, are negative. That's not representative of the American people. It's not representative of public opinion. So if you're going to engage in what is effectively far-left propaganda, why would a Republican White House give you special access?
4: The vice president went on to argue that there's a double standard in the media, giving a pass to liberal outlets that conservative outlets do not receive.
5: Go back to the Biden administration or the Obama administration. Compare, let's say, Politico to Breitbart. If you actually look at the objective analysis, Politico and Breitbart are, Politico is as anti-Trump as Breitbart was anti-Obama or anti-Biden. Now, why on God's green earth would Donald Trump be expected to give Politico special access when nobody in the media expected the Biden administration or the Obama administration to give Breitbart special access? It's about basic fairness.
4: We'll keep an eye on that story for you. But in other news, another hospital is backing off of child mutilating procedures. The Department of Justice announced it had come to an agreement with two of the nation's largest healthcare systems to stop providing puberty blockers and surgeries to minors. New York University Langone Hospitals and University of Pittsburgh Medical Center, the two hospital networks in question, will also pay a combined nearly $10 million. But these are just the latest to make agreements of this kind and quit the procedures and drugs for kids, which many children grow up to regret. Attorney General Todd Blanche said he's working to end so-called gender-affirming care programs in hopes that these announcements send a clear message. Well, for our last story, leaders from around the globe are gathering in New York City this week for the United Nations General Assembly. The proceedings kick off on Tuesday. Notably, the Iranian president is expected to address the UN, as is the Ukrainian president Vladimir Zelensky. Israeli Prime Minister Benjamin Netanyahu is also expected to speak. The economy, but also artificial intelligence, is sure to be on the agenda as world leaders reckon with the new technologies. AI CEOs have made clear that AI has the capacity to wipe out humanity in the future. What to do about it is not so clear. Well, another foreign policy focus this week will be on Chinese President Xi Jinping, who will hold in-person bilateral talks with President Trump this week. Economic issues and the war in Iran will likely dominate those talks, as will AI. But China is the top buyer of Iranian and Russian oil, and President Trump has threatened to sanction nations that buy that oil. In fact, Congress passed legislation last week expanding his power to do so. But former ambassador at large for international religious freedom, Sam Brownback, wrote an op-ed in Fox News calling for President Trump to use this trip to press China to stop persecuting Christians. He said, quote, countries that won't even allow their own people to worship freely are not reliable trading partners, and certainly not countries we want to prop up with our dollars. They may provide us with cheap goods, but our souls and those of others are not for sale at any price. Well, beyond that, the world is becoming increasingly unstable. The war in Ukraine, the Middle East, and the looming threat against Taiwan, it all means that Christians need to be engaged in praying in the days ahead. Well, that is today's news. I'm Casey Harper. You can dive deeper at The Washington Stand, which is Family Research Council's outlet for news and commentary from a biblical worldview. You can also check out the Outstanding podcast online. As for us, we're back next time with more stories that matter.
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7: I call on all nations to join us in enforcing the complete economic isolation of Iran until they stop their attacks on commercial shipping, relinquish their nuclear ambitions, and cease their support of terror.
8: That was President Donald Trump earlier today addressing world leaders gathered in New York City for the 81st United Nations General Assembly. Welcome to this Tuesday, September 22nd edition of Washington Watch. I'm your host, Tony Perkins. Thanks so much for joining us. Well, coming up, world leaders gathered at the United Nations today with war in the Middle East, Russia's war against Ukraine, and growing tensions between the United States and China among the many issues confronting them. President Trump addressed the General Assembly today, calling on nations to economically isolate Iran, while also revealing that U.S. officials have held talks with Iranian representatives. Foundation for Defense of Democracies expert Ben Cohen joins us to break down the president's speech and preview Trump's upcoming meeting with Chinese President Xi Jinping. Plus, a young volunteer firefighter in Nebraska applied to become a full-time firefighter, only to have his application rejected because he was homeschooled. He'll join us to share his story and explain why he's taking a stand for equal opportunity for homeschool graduates. And Russia and Ukraine exchanged more deadly strikes as Ukrainian President Volodymyr Zelensky met with President Trump earlier today in New York. Texas Congressman Michael McCaul, chairman emeritus of the House Foreign Affairs Committee, joins me live in studio to discuss the war and what it could take to bring it to an end before it reaches the five-year mark. All of that and more straight ahead. All right, it makes sense to start with international news as leaders and delegates from nearly 200 nations gathered at the United Nations today at the General Assembly's high-level debate got underway. Joining us now is Washington Stand reporter Casey Harper. Casey, President Trump took the podium today with wars in the Middle East and Ukraine dominating much of the international discussion. Kind of walk us through the highlights of his remarks.
4: Yeah, Tony, a big day in the Big Apple today where world leaders gathered to address these foreign policy changes that you're laying out, the Middle East, the global market and economic challenges. And as you said, President Trump took center stage where he addressed the assembly. He did, of course, take a moment to address his own accomplishments around job creation, tax cuts, and closing the border. But he shifted to address the conflict in Iran, and he issued a strong challenge to other nations to join the U.S. in isolating Iran economically and forcing them to the negotiating table. He also threatened to annihilate the regime, but despite that, he said U.S. officials had a very good meeting with members of the Iranian delegation and said there would be another meeting in the future. In fact, here's a clip.
9: It ended an hour ago. It was a meeting that lasted for 3 hours. It ended an hour ago.
10: It was
9: a very good meeting. I mean, I must say, it's a very good. I can't imagine why they wouldn't want to do it. It's a greatness, potential greatness, or obliteration.
10: What are you choices.
9: I mean, it's,
10: right,
9: in one case, it's obliteration, and the other alternative is potential greatness. It could be a great country.
4: Now, that kind of mixed messaging on Iran is something we're used to, but that's not the only news out of today. President Trump and the leaders of Denmark and Greenland signed an agreement that allows a larger U.S. military presence on the island, something President Trump has been wanting because of his aim for Arctic security. Now, during his speech, President Trump also took a moment to criticize the U.N. for failing to address Christian persecution around the world in what was a very, very busy news day, Tony.
3: All right, thanks, Casey. Speaking of Christian persecution, a hearing was held earlier today on Capitol Hill by Congressman Chris Smith, shedding light on people imprisoned and persecuted by the Chinese Communist Party. Now, this comes ahead of President Trump's meeting with President Xi Jinping later this week. Give us the highlights of that meeting.
4: Sure. The Congressional Executive Commission on China held that hearing focused on the treatment of prisoners in China, the prolonged detention of U.S. citizens, and in particular the persecution of Christians, something we've seen a lot of. Now, witnesses included Pastor Ezra Jin, who's a bit famous now. He was released after over 260 days in detention after President Trump met with Xi Jinping. But at the committee hearing, members aimed to evaluate ways that D.C. can press for those who are still behind bars in China to get out, as there are many more besides Ezra Jin who are still locked up there, Tony.
3: All right, one other item. I want to go back to the United Nations General Assembly and the events taking place there this week. Israeli Prime Minister Benjamin Netanyahu will be there later this week speaking, but he called out New York City Mayor Zoran Mamdani ahead of his appearance this week. What did he have to say?
4: Yeah, these two are not quite fast friends. He released a video earlier today, Netanyahu did. We had tough words for the mayor saying, shame on you. And in fact, we have a clip of that right here.
11: Shame on you, Mr. Mamdani. Shame on you for supporting the Hamas terrorist monsters who butchered our people. Shame on you for inciting riots against New York Jews. I'm coming to the UN. I'm going to tell the truth about our heroic soldiers, and I'm going to tell the truth about you.
4: Now, this message is in response to Mamdani, who's been on the media calling Netanyahu a war criminal, saying he's behind a horrific genocide. And of course, you remember not long ago, he called for Netanyahu's arrest. So we'll be interested in seeing that speech from Netanyahu in response, which will be on Thursday, Tony.
3: So I don't guess they'll be standing on the lawn in front of the Gracie Mansion arm in arm.
4: No, no friendship bracelets here.
3: All right, Casey, thanks for the updates. All right, let's turn back to President Trump's address today at the United Nations General Assembly. Joining us now to discuss this and more is Ben Cohen, a research fellow at the Foundation for Defense of Democracies, whose focus is on international organizations such as the United Nations. Ben, welcome to Washington Watch. Thanks for taking time to join us.
12: Good to be with you, Tony.
3: All right, let's start with your take on President Trump's remarks today.
12: Well, I thought the president addressed a wide range of issues in his inimitable style. And I think that there was a welcome difference in emphasis in terms of what the president said compared to what other leaders talked about. And what's uppermost in my mind when I say that is actually the war in Gaza, because Trump made absolutely clear, went out of his way to remind his audience at the GA that the third anniversary of the atrocities of October the 7th is upon us in about 2 weeks. And he talked about, again, the depravity and the bestiality that Hamas unleashed on Israeli citizens that day. And in the 3 years since those atrocities, we've rather lost sight of that. So I think that that was a very welcome emphasis from the president. I think the other thing that the president achieved with his speech today was to remind the UN that there are conflicts beyond the Israeli-Palestinian conflict, which is, you know, the UN is absolutely obsessed with it. If you look at the speeches of many of the other leaders, they typically began by referring to it. Trump didn't do that. Trump talked about the war in Ukraine. He talked about what the US has achieved in Venezuela since the unseating nearly a year ago of Nicolas Maduro. And as you just said, Tony, he talks about really one of the great hidden persecution issues in our world today, which is the persecution of Christians, particularly in the Middle East.
3: It really is. Like many of those delegates to the United Nations live in a parallel universe when they get up there and they start talking about these things. But back to the president's remarks on October the 7th, there was a bridge. He connected it to the commemoration we had in this country, the memorial for the 9/11, both coming at the hands of these terrorists. And I think he made the connection between the two. I want to ask you, though, about the president. I mean, he post his speech where he said that Iran was facing annihilation, or it could be a great country, had the potential to be a great country. But then he later, after that, said there was a three-hour meeting in which it looks like a deal might be available. Looks like Iran wants the pressure off of their ports released so they can get money coming in, promising to open up the straits. It sounds like we've heard that before.
12: We've heard it many times before, Tony. I think we've been hearing it really since January, since the beginning of this this operation. I think that I have to conclude that this is deliberate on the president's part, that this seesawing between threats of annihilation and promises of negotiations is something he's doing deliberately because he wants to put the fear of God into the Iranian regime. He's often said that we're on the cusp of getting them to agree to a deal. And he certainly has good reason to say that, in the sense that Iran's economy is absolutely wrecked. Its Air Force and its Navy have been largely destroyed. Its nuclear program has taken a real battering, with the result that its drive to obtain, to weaponize that nuclear program has been set back quite significantly. So there's a lot of reasons to expect that the Iranians would want to make a deal. But each time that opportunity has been offered to them over the last 10 months, they have turned it down.
3: Well, it's almost as if you got them in a full Nelson, and you're down almost to the 10 count, and at 8 you let them up just so that they can recover and come back again. I mean, we've seen this before. We let off the pressure. They're able to then rethink it. And once again, we're right back where we started. I mean, I don't know. I don't know if the president is, as you said, this seesaw back and forth. Is there some kind of strategy here? But thus far, it's not been able to bring this to a closure.
12: Well, I think, look, Tony, I think one of the reasons here is our domestic considerations. He has got an eye on the midterms 2 months from now. He's also aware that there is, in his own party, there is a significant and growing anti-interventionist base that doesn't want this war with Iran, that doesn't see the purpose of a war with Iran, that is pointing to the impact that that war has had on oil prices, on food prices, on other issues that concern consumers. So I think there is something of a balancing act that he has to perform here. At the same time, I think, you know, in both his first and second terms, he's had enough experience of dealing with Iran to know that they are very unlikely to make a deal with a country that they call the Great Satan.
3: Right.
12: You know, on the same day that Trump is talking about a deal with Iran, you're seeing demonstrations, government-orchestrated demonstrations in Tehran, with people carrying banners with a target on Trump's face and urging the assassination of our president.
3: You know, I see it, though, as one of those situations where you want to rip off the Band-Aid, because you've got this situation, you've got to deal with it. I agree, we've got a short timeline, short attention span of the American people, but I think this is just dragging it out. Hey, I want to pivot very quickly. We've got a minute left.
12: Sure.
3: Benjamin Netanyahu will be at the United Nations on Thursday. He'll be speaking. One of the issues, there's been a lot of advancement in Israel taking back territory that I believe belongs to them in Judea and Samaria. That's gotten a lot of attention lately, especially over the weekend, as there was a terrorist attack on one of the Jewish communities. Does he address that Thursday?
12: Yeah, he absolutely does. And you know, like Trump, Bibi also, Benjamin Netanyahu also has an eye on elections, because Israel goes to really what is a very critical election next month. And I think that its diplomatic progress will in many ways be determined by the outcome of that election. But I think the fundamental issues for Israel remain the same. And right now, that's in the framework of the Trump peace plan for Gaza. And the main demand of that plan is that Hamas disarm. That has not happened. There is very little sign of Hamas doing that voluntarily. So I think when Bibi comes to the UN on Thursday, he's coming with the knowledge that the IDF may have to resume its military operations in Gaza because Hamas is simply not going to give up those weapons.
3: It'll be the only other speech I watch. Ben, thanks for joining us. All right, folks, stick with us. We're back after this.
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0: Summit Matters. That's coming up Thursday. Cornerstone Chapel, right outside of Washington, D.C., here in Leesburg, Virginia. To find out more and to register, there's still room for you. 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But you got to text Summit to 67742. That's Summit to 67742. All right, two major hospital networks in New York and Pennsylvania have agreed to end their so-called gender-affirming care. That's something we've been covering for a number of years now. This is for minors, and they've not only agreed to end this mutilation of minors, but they're going to pay for potential violations of federal law. The agreement with the Department of Justice resolve investigations into New York University's Langone Hospitals, NYU, and University of Pittsburgh Medical Center that were a part of an ongoing nationwide investigation into the child gender mutilation industry. Well, since the launch of that investigation, there have been similar agreements in Texas, Ohio, and Connecticut. And I'm just going to say, this is one of the things that this administration has done extremely well in stopping this horrific treatment of minors. And so the question is, will this put a damper even further on this growing market? Joining us now to discuss this is Admiral Brian Christine. He's Assistant Secretary for Health at the Department of Health and Human Services. He's also a medical doctor who has trained surgeons around the world. Admiral, welcome back to Washington Watch. Thanks for joining us.
1: It's great to be back. Thanks for having me on today. I really appreciate that.
0: Well, this is good news. These are major hospital systems that we're talking about, and we're not just talking about a handful of hospitals. This is quite widespread, is it not?
1: No, it is. You know, when we published our report just recently, The Wolves in White Coats, that really laid out and showed this potentially fraudulent billing, we noted that there had been almost like weeds springing up, this 225 gender dysphoria clinics that had sprung up around the country. So, no, it is certainly widespread. And absolutely, we know that the way that we change this, the way that we stem the tide, the way that we protect our children, is by doing exactly what we're doing with this report and by being on shows like yours today.
0: Now, Admiral, you've been on the program before. We've talked about this before. This is something that you've been focused on at the Department of Health and Human Services. But let's talk a little bit about the Department of Justice. This is an investigation. So this was kind of a, I don't know, almost a tag team. I mean, they were investigating this. You were looking into the science of this. Give us more about the background of this investigation.
1: Yeah, exactly. You remember when we released our report, Vice President Vance then made a referral to the Department of Justice, to Attorney General Todd Blanche. Secretary Kennedy made a referral to our own HHS, Office of the Inspector General. And I think some of this you're seeing are the fruits of those referrals. So I think, again, this is the way that we move forward in our report. We talked extensively in that report about the prior administration's push for gender ideology. We talked about this, these different codes that were being used, these potentially fraudulent codes to allow reimbursement. These codes that really didn't describe at all what was going on with these kids, but were simply used, we believe, and what we hope to show is for that fraudulent billing. And so, yes, it is a tag team. It is a collaborative effort across the government.
0: Well, and I would say it's a sea change, because, you know, I think back in 2019, 2017, somewhere around there, where we actually were one of the first organizations that came up with a policy, the SAFE Act, that was to save children from experimental drugs and surgeries. We launched it in Arkansas, the first state to pass it, protecting minors. We now have 27 states that have that. We now have federal government that's leaning in on this issue. We also have trial lawyers who are now going after these quacks who have been doing this. And I mean, this is one of the things I would say is a true success story of where we see the tide turning.
1: I agree with you 100%. So my home, my permanent residence is in Alabama. Of course, I'm in Washington now serving the president, serving Secretary Kennedy in this amazing role. But my home state is Alabama, and we were one of the first. You mentioned Arkansas. We were one of the first to protect our children from these terrible sex-rejecting procedures. So we do see it on the state level. This is obviously a tremendous focus for this administration to protect these vulnerable children. You see President Trump speak about protecting these children, talking about sex-rejecting procedures and mutilating, castrating surgeries. He never fails to mention those things because it is so important in our administration. This is a change. It is a tsunami, if you will, you know, really protecting these kids. But, you know, Tony, we can't ever stop, and I think you realize this, we can't ever stop, because the minute we back away from this, the minute we take our foot off the accelerator, like a vampire, the left is going to rise again with gender ideology and put these kids at risk.
0: Admiral, absolutely. So let's talk about that for a moment. We've got a little over 2 minutes left. But part of this, there are these fines, but some of these institutions are now establishing centers that will legitimately treat children with gender dysphoria.
1: Well, again, I think what's really important is that we know, in for instance, in some of the things we're talking about today with Texas Children's Hospital and with Cleveland Clinic, and then you mentioned NYU, Langone Hospitals and University of Pittsburgh, these places are setting up detransition clinics. Some of them are setting up clinics for the detransitioners, these children who have been walked down this dark pathway of sex-rejecting procedures. So we need to take care of these kids, and that is being recognized in some of these settlements. These kids, when you hear their stories from them and their parents, they're heartbreaking. That's part right. of our report as well. And so we have to keep evangelizing. We have to keep telling the American people what's going on so we can continue to fight.
0: So the difference that I see with this, Admiral, and I've been around a while, is that oftentimes conservative administrations will stop the bad things that were happening, but they don't undo it. This is one of those situations where not only is it being stopped, but in the case of this mutilation of children, the process is being reversed. So I just want people to understand how significant of a turn this is for government.
1: Well, you're exactly right. If we think about where we were in the last administration, my predecessor, the prior Assistant Secretary for Health, Rachel Levine, a man in wearing women's clothing who was advocating for removing any kind of age restrictions on the sex-rejecting, mutilating procedures and cross-sex hormones and chemicals, advocating for the removal of any kind of age restrictions. We came from that, an individual who, again, was in my position previously, actively advocating.

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0: 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Box 25, Santa Ana, California, 92702.

0: to become a full-time firefighter in nearby Fremont. Despite his firefighting experience, his application was rejected. The reason? He was homeschooled. The city has since amended its employment policy to require applicants to have graduated from an accredited high school. They changed the rules after he applied. Now, this is a requirement that effectively excludes homeschool graduates under Nebraska's law. Now, this past Friday, Fremont Civil Service Commission heard Andrew's appeal, but concluded that it did not have the authority to overturn the city's employment policy. So, while our nation's military service academies actively recruit homeschooled students, the message from Fremont Fire Department appears to be homeschoolers need not apply. Joining us now to explain what happened is volunteer firefighter Andrew Coates, whose application was rejected. Andrew, welcome to Washington Watch. Thanks so much for joining us.
1: Well, thank you so much for having me.
0: So before we get into the particulars of your case, I just tell us what happened.
1: Yep. So I applied early April for the job for firefighter EMT. And during that time, it was just a requirement graduation from high school or equivalent GED. We met that requirement when we went to go apply, and we also submitted a state license EMT and other credentials that was for the job. After closing date, we were contacted by the city and saying that our application was being withdrawn because we did not have an accredited high school diploma. It was actually changed shortly after, like you said. So since then, me and my family have been just trying to talk with the city with no prevail, and so now we're here.
0: So Andrew, let me ask you a few questions here. So first off, you graduate from high school in a homeschool program, but you've also gone on to take college courses. In addition to being a certified EMT, you've also taken college courses, correct?
1: Yes, sir. Yep.
0: So you were accepted by a college?
1: Yep, that'd be correct.
0: And your grade point average?
1: It's a 3.8.

0: Wow, it's a little better than I had. so let's talk a little, let's step back for a moment. Your desire to be a firefighter, is this something that just came upon you, or is this something that you've long thought about?
1: No, so this is something I've actually been chasing for quite a while. Actually, the inspiration behind it all was from a Fremont firefighter that worked for my father's business, and he just really encouraged me to kind of seek after the job. So that just, it kind of stuck with me what he said, and then we just kept pursuing education, EMT state license, and just kept pursuing the job. So,
0: and you've been a volunteer firefighter?
1: Yep, for Sierra Bluffs Fire and Rescue for about 2 years now.
0: So, I mean, what did you think when you were told that your application was rejected? I mean, how'd you process that?
1: I couldn't believe it at first. And then when they told me it was over, because I was homeschooled, I really just couldn't believe it. Like, it was, I don't know, I was just shocked. I was really just shocked.
0: Now, I understand that your chief at the department where you are a volunteer has actually appeared before Fremont County and advocated on your behalf.
1: He did, yes.
0: So what do you think's behind this?
1: You know what? I don't know what the intent on that person's heart was that day, but there seems to be mitigation against homeschoolers. I couldn't tell you why. It's just, I met all the requirements that were required for the job posting, and
0: yeah,
1: I don't know.
0: Well, you know, Andrew, I can understand this. My goal as a kid growing up was to be a police officer, and I ended up being a police officer for about 10 years. When God calls you for something, it's a passion that you have. But you've mentioned that one of the reasons you're taking this stand is actually to help expand equal opportunity for homeschoolers. I mean,
1: yes.
0: This is not just about you, which
1: no,
0: I
1: no,
0: appreciate.
1: Sir.
0: What kind of support are you receiving from the whole homeschool community?
1: The support has honestly been overwhelming. We've received support from homeschoolers, firefighters, churches, organizations just all over the world. I've actually been receiving letters in the mail from homeschool families that just want to stand and support us. So it's been really just overwhelming support.
0: What can our viewers and listeners do to be helpful?
1: Just be in prayer for us. Just give pray for a few things. Just wisdom during this time, that we would just be seeking God first. Just clarity, just so to be able to continue. Just keep us, just humility in the way we handle things, and just courage as we continue to stand against this.
0: Well, Andrew, we will be praying for that, and we're going to be tracking this as it unfolds, because I know there's more steps to come, and we're going to get you back on. But very quickly, I want to pray for you before we come up on a break. Lord, I pray for Andrew. Give him boldness and courage and wisdom as he stands. And I pray, Lord, great favor. Lord, may you fight on his behalf. In Jesus' name, amen. Andrew, thanks for joining us. As I said, we're going to track this closely, and we look forward to having you back on.
1: So thank you for having me.
0: All right, folks, stick with us.
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0: Thanks so much for joining us. Sorry, one more reminder. The Pray, Vote, Stand Summit begins this Thursday, Cornerstone Chapel in Leesburg, Virginia, just outside of Washington here. Among the speakers will be Dr. Al Mohler, Dr. Ben Carson, Senator Josh Hawley and Aaron Hawley, former Congresswoman Michelle Bachmann, Ambassador Mike Huckabee, Dr. Oz Guinness, Alabama Attorney General Steve Marshall, and many more. We'll be discussing issues including the abortion drug crisis, artificial intelligence, the Middle East, the threats to America's future like socialism and Sharia law. It will also be your opportunity to connect with like-minded followers of Christ who care about our nation's future. For details and to register, text SUMMIT to 67742. That's SUMMIT to 67742. Our word for today comes from 1 Kings chapter 7. So all the work that King Solomon had done for the house of the Lord was finished. The greatest danger in our spiritual lives is not always open rebellion. Often it is the quiet planting of seeds that eventually pull our hearts away from God. Solomon was building the temple and his kingdom was prospering, yet at the same time he was beginning to ignore God's instructions for Israel's kings. The consequences did not appear immediately. Success can sometimes hide spiritual compromise. God had provided a safeguard. The king was to write out a copy of his law, keep it with him, and read it all the days of his life. You see, God's word was to keep his heart humble, obedient, and centered on the Lord. Same is true for us. We do not drift from God all at once. Small compromises, left unchecked, become established patterns. That is why we must stay in God's word daily. Not merely reading it, but allowing it to examine us and shape us. It's hard for sin to take root where God's word is firmly planted. To find out more about our journey through the Bible, text Bible to 67742. That's Bible to 67742. All right, earlier this afternoon, President Trump met with Ukrainian President Vladimir Zelensky to discuss the Russia-Ukraine war and how to bring it to an end. Right before the meeting, President Zelensky expressed his hope for an end to the war before winter, which President Trump agreed was a big thing. And President Trump expressed optimism that a deal will be struck.
15: Well, I think they're going to make a deal, and I don't want to say what the deal is. We talk about it a lot, including with President Putin, and I think something's going to happen.
0: Meanwhile, Russia and Ukraine continue to exchange long-range aerial attacks, even as frontline positions remain largely unchanged. So what will it take to bring an end to Russia's invasion of Ukraine before it reaches the five-year mark. Joining me now in studio to discuss this and more is Congressman Michael McCaul, Chairman Emeritus of the House Foreign Affairs Committee. He represents the 10th Congressional District of Congress, and he was the lead on the bill, the Russian sanctions bill, the Lindsey O. Graham bill that passed Congress last week and the president signed into law. Congressman McCaul, welcome back to Washington Watch. Thanks for joining us in studio.
16: Well, thanks for having me, Tony. It's a pleasure to be here.
0: So I want to start with the president's remarks today as it pertained to Ukraine. We might get to some of the other hot spots in the world, but let's start with Ukraine. What did you make of the president's remarks?
16: Well, overall, the speech was very strong. He did talk about the conflict Russia and Ukraine in a very heartfelt way, that 25,000 people are dying every month in this conflict. And I know the president well enough to know that this really does impact him. He wants to stop the death toll. And we gave him the tools to do that. Lindsey Graham and I worked the last year on this bill. As you know, I introduced it in the House, got it passed last week, was in a bill signing ceremony with the president. What we're doing is we're giving him the leverage to leverage not only Putin, but also China, that has influence over Putin, to end this conflict. And I think primarily to get Putin to the negotiating table, because so far he's not agreed to a ceasefire, although Zelensky has. And until they have a ceasefire, they can't negotiate a peaceful resolution. But we gave Mr. Trump, the president, the authorities, the leverage and the tools to help them make this happen.
0: In the last month, you were there shortly before I was there last month. The intensity of the warfare has increased tremendously. Kyiv coming under assault almost daily. Explain why it's so important to try to bring this to a resolution before winter, as was mentioned today.
16: Winter's where the intense fighting really begins in this war. And right now, the Ukrainians are winning in the occupied territories. I went close to the front lines where the air assault brigades are, watched the drones. They're very effective. Where they're vulnerable are the ballistic missiles coming from Russia into Kyiv. I stayed overnight several nights, and you could feel the ground shaking. And they don't have the Patriots. Now, right. President Trump did bring this up with Zelensky and reaffirmed the pledge to manufacture Patriot interceptors.
0: That's the one thing they're asking for.
16: It's the one thing they need. If they had those, they wouldn't be really vulnerable right now. And it's amazing. We were told in 4 days that this would be over, this war, and now we're going into year five.
0: Right.
16: The resiliency, the innovation of the Ukrainians, and I think on the right side of history, an aggression like this should never stand. It was very reminiscent of Nazi Germany invading Poland when I was watching the mothers and children fleeing from Ukraine into Poland, and they saw it the same way. And in addition, the persecution of faith that we see in Ukraine from the Russian Orthodox Church is very sinful. Finally, the president mentioned also the 20,000 children that Melania has championed to get back from Russia. They've kidnapped them. They've abducted them. They're indoctrinating them to attack their own nation. And Tony, in the textbooks that I've seen for those children who I met in Kyiv, it does say that we are at war with NATO. So it telegraphs to me their goals are beyond Ukraine and directly at NATO.
0: One of the other aspects of the winter from the civilian population is, as you mentioned, the ballistic missiles, which increasingly have been attacking power plants in Ukraine, which are designed to knock out the power grid, which it gets kind of cold over there in wintertime.
16: Yeah.
0: And in fact, that's one of the big concerns, is the population actually freezing.
16: Right. And so I met with their defense and intelligence agency in Ukraine, and I asked them that very question. Are their targets military or are they civilian? And they said they're both, and they really don't care. I mean, they will hit civilian targets. They've hit the same McDonald's over and over and over again.
0: Yeah,
16: rebuild it. And it's these civilian targets that I think violate international law, the abduction of children, invading another country.
0: And by the way, while I was there, that conversation, obviously, the two that we focused on very heavily was the occupied areas where they have closed the churches, exiled the pastors, and actually tortured members of the clergy. There's like over almost 800 members of the clergy have died as a result of this conflict, either through torture or through these attacks. And then, of course, the children being abducted. And one of the things they said was that the fact that Melania Trump had championed the children made a difference. When America does something, when we say something, when we take a stand for something, when you stand up in the speeches you make in Congress about these issues, especially with the stature that you have, it makes a difference.
16: And I think sometimes we forget that.
0: Yeah.
16: The America is the strongest nation in the world. When we project strength, it makes a difference. When we say things, they listen. I know as chairman of the Foreign Affairs Committee that everything I said was reported around the world, and I never thought much about that until I was chairman. And so you know you're having an impact. It's a responsibility. You need to use that responsibility in a way that impacts the world and impacts change for the better.
0: For the good.
16: And for the good versus evil, which I, you know, tell you that for me this is a moral issue that requires moral courage. I do believe that history will judge this by what we did here and now. And I do think that you and I are on the right side of history.
0: Oh, without question. Without question, because we're standing on behalf of liberty, freedom, and life.
16: Correct.
0: Mr. Chairman, I want to switch gears to another topic, if I can. You just finished kind of a globe trot. You went around the globe, stopping in many different places. One of those places, Taiwan. China, the president's meeting with Xi Jinping later this week. China, you know, it's not in the necessarily in the hot confrontation that we see in the Middle East or we see in Eastern Europe, but it is a threat to America.
16: Well, China is the next to the United States, the second superpower, I would say, the biggest threat to the United States. I applaud the president for trying to manage the situation. I think he wants some sort of detente, if you will. I think as long as President Xi is in power, it's very difficult with a dictator like him, just like with President Putin. And so there are a lot of issues here, but we, again, gave the president enormous power and tools, both sanctions and tariff authorities. China's the number one importer of Russian energy.
0: Right.
16: So just as they can impact the Ukraine conflict, it can also impact the president's power and leverage in his negotiations with President Xi, up to 100% tariff. So I think he wants a trade deal. I think President Xi will bring up Taiwan. I think the president's going to try to avoid that to some extent. I think AI will come up as well. You heard the president talk about super intelligence in his words. And creating a hotline, if you will. I remember growing up in the Cold War with a nuclear arms race that Russia and the United States did have a hotline eventually that Kennedy tried to start with Khrushchev, where we could communicate and have human intervention. But I don't think we should be giving up in this AI arms race, because China is very intent on becoming the superpower.
0: Another topic that should be on the table as the president meets with Xi Jinping, talking about Ukraine, talking about what Russia is doing to the people. China has a horrific human rights record, and especially when it comes to religious freedom and the persecution of religious minorities.
16: Yeah, I met with the Dalai Lama about a year ago, and his people, his Tibetan Buddhist monks, were slaughtered by the Chinese Communist Party. He had to flee as a child. Now he's in Dharamshala, India. The Uyghur Muslim population have been persecuted. The most egregious stories are about the organ harvesting and selling on the open market of Uyghur Muslims. I mean, kind of almost Nazi-like, concentration-like things. China has persecuted the church for many years as well. And that's what dictators do. So I think the president's got to go in clear-eyed about the threat. But I do applaud him for trying to maybe ratchet down, you know, right, the tone. But, I, you know, trust but verify is what Reagan said. I don't really trust him.
0: I'm with you on that. Speaking of Reagan, I was talking about this earlier in the week. Reagan, in his meeting with Gorbachev over the SDI in Iceland, when, you know, they were talking about trying to ratchet down the nuclear threat and begin to eliminate nuclear weapons, or at least reduce them, the record is that Reagan constantly brought up human rights, and that was always at the center of his conversation, even to the irritation of Gorbachev and the Russians.
16: That's what I loved about Reagan, first president I got the honor to vote for, Margaret Thatcher, John Paul II. You know, this moral clarity that we are standing up for good versus evil. We're standing up for human rights across the world. We're standing up for religious freedom. Those qualities in Reagan, I'd like to see, you know, I'd like to see those in power talk about that more.
0: Isn't that what really gives us our strength? Is that we keep the first things first?
16: If we have that moral authority, that's why we're better. You know, we're not dictators. We have democracy. We have freedom. And we have that moral authority. And I think Ukraine's a good example of that. It's what is right, what's wrong. The value system that you and I grew up with, and championing, you know, those who are bullied, those who are taken advantage of, respecting others, those Christian principles.
0: There's a cost to upholding that standard, both internally, domestically, and in foreign policy. But there's a benefit that comes from that. I mean, Americans don't want us involved. I don't want to be involved in military operations around the world as a Marine veteran. But we do have to defend certain principles and ideals. It comes with a cost, but it also provides benefits to us as a nation.
16: It does. I mean, America is an idea. I mean, we have these great buildings here in Washington, but it's premised upon the foundation of an idea of consent of the governed and freedom and moral authority, and that there is a God, and in God we trust, that we see in on the House floor, and you know, that we are doing God's work here on earth does give us that moral authority. It's not about wanting to go to war with people. Right. It's actually about achieving peace. And this is where Reagan was correct, that peace through strength. Strength provides deterrence. Deterrence provides peace.
0: Mr. Chairman, we're out of time for today. And I know that you are you're retiring from Congress, not running for re-election. But I have no doubt that you're going to continue to be around and your voice will be heard.
16: Well, thank you. I certainly hope so.
0: Mr. Chairman, thanks for joining us.
16: Thanks for having me.
0: And folks, I want to thank you for joining us as well today. And I do want to encourage you to be praying for all of the issues facing our nation and our leaders, and praying for the folks in Ukraine as they look for a resolution to this conflict, this invasion by Russia. Until next time, I leave you with the encouraging words of the Apostle Paul found in Ephesians 6, where he says, "When you've done everything you can do, when you've prayed, when you've prepared, and when you've taken your stand, by all means, keep standing."
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19: Hello, friends. It's Kim with the Coffee with Kim show. Well, we're behind the scenes in sunny California getting ready to film our next episode. So go grab your coffee, call a friend, get ready. You're not going to believe who's going to be stopping by for coffee.

0: Imagine millions of people suddenly vanishing. The world plunges into a state of emergency. Financial markets collapse, governments topple, and a worldwide lockdown ensues. What happened? In the newly released movie, Left Behind, The Rise of the Antichrist, news anchor Cameron Buck Williams, played by Greg Perreault, sets out to find the truth and discovers more than he wants to know. Hello, everyone, and welcome back to Coffee, Conversations of Friends of Faith to Encourage and Equip. I'm Kim Crable, so delighted to be your host. When we return, we will get a glimpse into this movie by the actor himself. So grab your coffee and hurry back because Greg Perreault is in the house.
1: Kim Crable knows all about hidden shame and regret. From the time she experienced a life-altering trauma at age 4, Kim became an expert in hiding her hurt and confusion. The trick she discovered was to sing a little louder in church and to smile a little wider with friends. 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
0: Hello, everyone, and welcome back to Coffee. Well, as I promised, Greg Perreault is in the house. Greg.
2: Thank you for having me.
0: Thank you. Oh, my gosh. I met you through your girlfriend, and so realize, I mean, all that you're doing is amazing. And we're going to start right there, if it's okay.
2: Yeah.
0: You know,
2: yeah.
0: Greg, I mean,
2: Ella Hart, she's talented singer-songwriter.
0: Oh, yeah. Yes. Oh, I love her. We're gonna find a way to get her on the show as well. So, Greg, if I look you up, it says you're an American actor, yes, with 20 years of experience, 20 years, acting in film and television. A few of your credits, you've been on Walking Dead, FBI, MacGyver, Anger Management, I mean, on and on and on. But here's the thing that got me, and I love all that, but it says Greg is known to be a perceptive and versatile actor who also is always ready for a challenge. Now, let's start right there, because that's intriguing. When I looked at that, it's like wakeboarding. So what is it about the challenges, and what do you like to do when you're not acting?
2: I love it. My parents grew up in Aspen, so they got my sister and I out on the mountain when we were young. I think we started skiing when we were like 4 years old. So mm-hmm. I just always loved it. I love the adventure. I love the energy. I love being outdoors.
0: Yes.
2: The excitement.
0: Yes.
2: I was a little crazier when I was younger. I've calmed down now. So, a couple broken bones.
0: Yes. But I have two boys, and of course, they're probably about your age now, but the same. It's like it's amazing to see how they've calmed down through the years, and they're not quite the daredevils that they once were. Well, as I also was reading about you, I saw where you have a very convincing Russian accent.
2: Oh boy!
0: Friends, you want to hear?
2: Maybe I need to update my resume. It's been a few years. Nikita Zhitova from Novosibirsk. I'm so sorry to all the Russian people who think that was horrible, but I tried.
0: where did you learn that? Was that for a role?
2: So it was for a role. I was probably 16 years old, and my parents always had foreign exchange students, and so we had a Russian foreign exchange student stay with us, and her brother actually got on the phone and coached me for this role. So it was a tiny little thing, but I ended up booking it, so it was a lot of fun.
0: What a great family.
2: Yeah.
0: To do that. That is great.
2: Yeah, they're awesome.
0: So that leads right into my next question about acting. You said 16. When did you start? What gave you the bug to do that?
2: I'll keep this short, but it was kind of a funny story. Summertime, all I want to do is go out on the lake or play football or do something like that. And my mother convinced my buddy and I to audition for this local dinner theater, Seven Brides for Seven Brothers.
0: Oh, yep.
2: And I did not want to do it at all. And then my buddy actually convinced me to do it. So we went up, somehow got the role. I just have to side note, I worked at Chick-fil-A when I was 15 years old. And so my mom made my resume and it said Chick-fil-A cow on the resume. So I think they thought that was hilarious and that's why they gave me the role.
0: He has a good sense of humor. Yes.
2: Yeah. So that's how I got into it. Yeah.
0: Oh, good. Mm-hmm. And now we know that you're a strong believer. Mm-hmm. So what kept you, that had to be really going against the grain, I would assume, you can tell me, in the secular world, being a believer. What kept you in it? What was that drive that kept you over 20 years being an actor?
2: Well, I love movies. Yeah. I love being on set. And, you know, I used to always say I wanted to be a light in a dark industry. And I don't want to say that in a cliche way. Like I meant it in a way where I would love to do what I love to do. And if this is God's will for my life, hopefully be able to love people and show God's joy to people that I work with. So, you know, that's what kept me in it. I really enjoy it.
0: And I'm sure it sounds like you've had a lot of fun. You met a lot of people. I want to back up for just a minute because, you know, I didn't ask you, and I think our friends would like to hear, how did you come to know the Lord?
2: Well, my parents were a fantastic, like, leadership example for my sister and I growing up. So I did grow up as a believer. But, you know, and as I might talk about a little bit later with Buck, there were moments in my life where it was a journey of searching for truth and trying to understand that. And just a very real moment I had one time, it was probably college age, and I just was thinking to myself, I could not deny God. I couldn't deny his existence, no matter how hard I tried. And that's just truth. That's just me being real.
0: Right.
2: And that was a really astonishing fact that I, you know, that I had, and or realization, I should say, that I had. And ever since then, it's just only, you know, strengthened. And I hope to continue to strengthen my walk with the Lord, too.
0: Of course. So, yeah. You know, Greg, that is a time when I have the most, I'm a counselor, and that's the time when I have emergency calls from so many of my friends or clients when their kids go off to college, because they'll call and they'll go, oh my gosh, they've abandoned everything I've ever taught them. They don't even know if there is a God. And you know, and they're just a bundle of nerves. But I say, this is a good thing, because they need to believe in God because they believe, not because they've been taught. You know, that's the first step. But just like with you, you have to, it comes to the point to where you have to have your own journey with him, don't you?
2: Yeah.
0: You're raised in it. You're taught it. You see your parents live it. You admire it. But there comes a point where you have to, and a lot of times that's when kids go away to college. It's like, what do I believe?
2: Yeah.
0: You know, and it's okay to take that journey. I mean, it's a must, actually, to take that journey to, you know, what do I believe? When everything else is falling around me, what do I want to stand on?
2: Yeah.
0: You know, what is Greg about? What is Kim about? And so I think that that's a great journey for everyone to really consider and to think about, especially with what this movie that you're in. And we're going to get to that in just a minute.
2: But just to add to that real quickly also, you know, I don't even want to come across, like, because that journey is just, it's continuous, what I'm realizing.
0: Oh, yes.
2: And it wasn't, you know, it wasn't even just college. It's like, as you get older, it's so important to constantly keep dipping back and staying in a community and staying in the Word and staying in praying. Because, I mean, it's ups and downs, challenges all the time. I'm definitely not perfect or have been.
0: Right.
2: And so I just want to encourage, like, people listening to this is just continue your journey with the Lord and see where he takes you in that. It's really cool. It's
0: absolutely. Okay, well, let me ask you a question on that. When you say continue your journey, what would you tell them to do? What maybe someone is stuck right now? I mean, how did you continue? How are you continuously growing?
2: Yeah, just I would say community. Community is a really big thing. Well, obviously reading and praying. I mean, I noticed that it's any relationship. It's logical, right? Any relationship, if you don't put time into it, if I don't call Ella or send her flowers every now and then, you know, the relationship pulls apart. And it's the same thing with the Lord. He wants a personal relationship with us. So if you're not putting time and effort in spending and reading the Word and praying, the relationship drifts.
0: Yes.
2: You know, that's factual.
0: Yes.
2: And so I just encourage people to do that first and foremost. And secondly, having a good community, because when you don't have that, it's very easy to kind of, I don't want to say drift because he's always there with us, but you know what I mean? Just kind of not always focus on what you should be focusing on.
0: Absolutely.
2: So.
0: And I think we do drift. I don't think he does, but I think we drift. Mm-hmm. But But he's such a loving God, isn't it? You know, at any point, we make the turn, call out his name, and he's right there with us. I think we all drift, and I think it's so important. That's why I love these conversations, because I think that we can be so hard on ourselves, and if we're not where we think we want to be, it's really easy to throw up, you know, a mask or pretend. And I love the conversations, especially with people of influence that say, hey, I'm struggling. It's not easy. I have good days and bad days. Because I think that's the connection between believers, that really, the community that you're talking about, that really helps us to be okay with who we are and where we are, so we continue to get to where we want to go. So thank you. I think what you're doing is just so awesome, and what you stand for is amazing. Okay, so there are a lot of other things I wanted to ask you, but I'm going to slide through that because I want to watch the trailer of this upcoming movie.
2: Cool.
0: And we need to talk about that because it is amazing. So let's watch the trailer, and then we're going to come back and talk about that, okay?
2: Awesome.
0: The new movie.
3: Mm-hmm. If someone had told me that millions of people were just going to disappear, I, like you, would have said they were crazy.
4: Was it the rapture?
5: Yes. Yes, it was.
4: Are you sure? I mean, are you really sure?
5: I saw it. Happen.
4: Those weren't vanishings.
6: It wasn't the rapture. The rapture was debunked on the first day.
3: The second wave of vanishings has thrown the financial markets back into chaos.
7: Trust me. You want to make sure you're on the right team.
8: You're already teaching them the art of fake news?
4: I just wish I could see you one more time. Why are you still here?
5: Because I asked God to leave me behind.
8: We don't need to look for magic.
7: They're not a bunch of religious wackos.
9: Wackos like my mom.
3: Fortunately, we have a solution. We can implement Eat and Pay worldwide in a matter of weeks. Welcome to the future.
5: I gotta look inside the Eat and Pay platform, and it's a whole lot more than a glorified bank card.
8: So you're just admitting to being crazy?
5: Yes, I'm quite comfortable with that. When it is all over, half the world will be dead.
10: This is the biggest news story since the vanishings.
11: You listen to me. You drag this line of nonsense into the public eye. We're both finished.
12: Now I'm more like an actor.
5: The Antichrist will declare himself as God.
13: Seem like a stretch even for them.
14: How do we know who we can trust?
5: Trust God.
15: The world is suffering. We are on the brink of mass insanity.
16: What happens to the rest of us?
17: Doesn't it seem strange that it's still so easy to dismiss it? Even though we saw it with our own eyes.
0: Greg, that's intense. Tell us, when you see that, what do you think? I mean, what do you think when you see that? I mean, how did you get to that role? And tell us about it.
2: Well, first off, When I first saw the trailer, I just got excited.
0: Yeah,
2: you know, that's
0: yeah.
2: the kind of the fun part of getting to do, which, you know, living out your dream and doing stuff. So I'm just really thankful and blessed for the opportunity to do it. In terms of, I guess, just preparing for the role, you know, it was a quick turnaround, so didn't have the most time in the world, but I was able to kind of, you know, have some conversations with Kevin Sorbo to kind of clarify some things in my journey of breaking down the character and the storyline in the arc. Also, just revisiting the books, revisiting the movies, you know, and then there was a few other personal things that happened in my life right at that time that were very heavy. And I, you know, without going into detail, I was able to use some of that and just bring it into the character through some of those more emotional, intense sides. And I don't know. I just did what I could with the time that I had and jumped right in. And thank goodness, I mean, you know, Kevin was an awesome director. I had a fantastic team around me. I got to work with some amazing people, you know, Neil McDonough, Corbin Burnson, Sarah Fisher.
0: Yes.
2: So it was cool. They just, everybody on set, the cast and crew alike, they just really helped out and made it happen. So.
0: So I'm assuming that when you're doing something like that, you just kind of you step into that world, right? Mm-hmm. And then when you go into that world, does it seem so? I mean, we know according to Scripture in 1 Corinthians, it says 1 Corinthians 15:52 says, in a flash, in the twinkling of an eye, at the last trumpet, the dead will raise and we will all be changed. You know, the rapture is real, whether people want to believe it or not. So stepping into that, what did that do toward your relationship with God or the way you want to project the rest of your life?
2: Yeah.
0: Was it that intense to you?
2: Yeah. It really was. There was a lot of moments that were surprising because, you know, it's a combination of you're there to work, you're there to tell a story, and you know, you have the real world things of, you know, just making sure you're prepared and all of that. But then an interesting thing to that point, last night I saw it with my sister for the first time. I didn't want to see it before the theater, so I saw it for the first time. And she even told me, and I agreed, after watching it, it really moved us. You know, even though I was watching some of myself on there, I still, like, the storyline, when it all came together, it really moved us, and, you know, it challenged us as believers to think about, wow, this is our reality, you know? So how are we going to live our lives? How are we going to place that urgency to tell others about Christ, you know?
0: And is that the challenge, to tell others about Christ? Is that the urgency? I mean, that when I watched the parts of it that I could watch, I mean, it is our reality. And you see signs. You know, the Bible says that no one knows when it's going to happen. We can't project. So, you know, we have these people out there going, it's going to be this time or that. You know, the Bible clearly says we can't, but he says that we can see the seasons and to not be caught off guard. You know, how did that cause you to change the world as it is? And what challenge did that bring into you? Because I know it definitely has lit a fire under me, you know, because, you know, in lots of ways, in good ways, in that, wow, you know, not the destruction, but, you know, the rapture is going to come. My life is going to be, but for the others that are left behind, I just can't imagine what that must have been like, or what that's saying to you.
2: Oh, yeah. No, I tried to put myself in that world as best I could. Yeah. I don't know that anybody could do it as what it will actually be like.
0: You were walking it as if it were really happening.
2: Yeah. So that was, you know, there was terrifying moments. And those were some of the thoughts that brought me to, especially when I had the coming to God moment.
0: Yes.
2: I tried to incorporate some of those thoughts into that position of like, wow, this is happening. This is real. And I am left behind. What do I do now?
0: Yes.
2: It's a scary thought. You know, but even so, whether this be the end times, whether it not be the end times, the cool part is still the message of just telling people about God, and that's what's cool, giving this story of hope. Yeah. So that's what's exciting to be a part of.
0: Yeah, someone asked me one day, you know, Miss Kim, do you think that this is the end times? And I thought about it a minute, and I said, well, if it happened to be, what would you be doing differently? Because that's the real question, because we really don't know. But, you know, how is it supposed to change us and the urgency of what we're supposed to be doing as believers? Well, take us behind the scenes a little bit. What was a compelling part of it that would surprise us about the making of the movie?
2: A really fun part that I got to do. Every actor has that Hollywood dream of the car explosion scene.
0: So
2: I got to do that, and I was so excited. Kevin walked up to me the very first day. I won't say the number, but he walked up to me, and he goes, we're spending this much on that scene. Don't mess it up. This is the first thing he says to me. So I'm like, no pressure. That was a blast. We had the whole cast and crew came out, even some visitors, producers, everybody came out to watch. So it was a really just big, intense moment. I think there was like six cameras, maybe more rolling. It was a lot of fun. That was a cool behind the scenes.
0: Yeah, absolutely. Well, listen, we have to take a break.
2: Yeah.
0: And when we come back, I want to talk more about the movie and how it's touched your life. But I also read some quotes that you made about the movie that I want to have you talk to our audience about. What is your prayer for the movie and what you hope to see? Because it's released now, and it's going to be affecting people's lives. And so let's talk about that when we get back, okay?
2: Sounds great.
0: All right, we'll be right back.
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0: Hello, everyone, and welcome back to Coffee, Conversations of Friends of Faith to Encourage and Equip. This is Kim Crable, always delighted to be with you. And, of course, we have you-know-who, Greg Perreault, in the house today, talking about the movie Left Behind. Greg, you know, it's such an intense movie. It's a movie that we know Scripture says is going to happen. I can't help but believe that when it, you know, as people are seeing it, their lives are going to be changed. I read somewhere where you said, in the course of the production, I found myself begging and pleading with the Lord, saying, Lord, let this role speak to people. You know, in the scripture, I think it's Psalms 145:4, it says that we can live a life, do our work in such a way that we leave an influence to the future generations. So these two things are kind of combined when I think about you. So what is your prayer for this movie? What do you want it to say to people?
2: Yeah. I simply just want it to reach as many people as it can.
0: Yeah.
2: I want it to challenge people to just, whether they're believers, to dig deeper. I want it to challenge unbelievers to think about the possibility mm-hmm. of what if God's real. Mm-hmm. So that's my hope and prayer for this. And, yeah. and it's really cool because, you know, I've always prayed for roles. And Ella, actually, my girlfriend, she prayed for roles with my name on it. And the very cool thing is this was such a quick process.
0: Yeah.
2: And to be a believer in Hollywood and then all of a sudden get an opportunity like this where I can play a character who actually discovers his faith,
0: yeah.
2: it's just so cool. It's really awesome. And I'm just very thankful and blessed again to be a part of it and show my friends not only like have fun and go watch an enjoyable movie, but
0: yes.
2: but just see a discovery of faith, a journey of faith.
0: Yeah.
2: So, yeah.
0: And people will, many will. Okay. I have to go back to where when we were first talking about your family. Your mom and dad must be so proud.
2: What are they saying? They're awesome.
0: They
2: are the most supportive parents in the world.
0: Your mom is going, thank God he was in Chick-fil-A cow.
2: They're the most supportive parents in the world. They're incredible. I mean, you know, my dad driving me 8 hours to either Atlanta. I'm from Virginia. So either 8 hours to Atlanta or, you know, 6 hours up to New York for auditions. My mom we call her my momager. She was before I had any representation, constantly on the phone getting me out. So they've just been very supportive. And this is a cool moment because I'm going back this Sunday to watch it in my hometown theater that I grew up in, which I said, I can't wait for the day that I get to watch a movie that I star in at this theater. So that's happening this Sunday. I'm very excited.
0: Where is that?
2: Fredericksburg, Virginia.
0: We're all going.
2: Yeah,
0: come on. We'll meet you there.
2: Yeah.
0: It'll
2: be a lot of fun. It'll be a lot of fun.
0: Oh, your mom. Oh, I just can't even imagine how proud she must be. Do you have siblings?
2: I do. One sister. Yeah, Kim Pro. She's awesome. She's a dancer. She's a host. She had a job in Park City Television hosting.
0: Okay.
2: I was actually supposed to be on her show. A conflict thing got messed up. But yeah, so she's awesome as well. She's fantastic.
0: Oh, well, I'm just so happy for you, but I'm more happy. I'm happier for the program. Kevin Sorbo is wonderful. His wife, Sam, is wonderful. I love their hearts. But to really be able to release this. Now, this movie is based on the original writings, right?
2: Yes.
0: LaHaye.
2: Jerry Jenkins, Tim LaHaye.
0: Yes.
2: And Paul Lalonde and Jessica Parker, they were the screenwriters for the project.
0: Yes.
2: They're fantastic.
0: Yes. Yeah. Well, it's a great movie. And one other thing that you keep mentioning that we have to talk about is Ella. let's talk about her for just a minute because we've mentioned her and I know that she's your greatest cheerleader. And she was supposed to be here with us today.
2: She was. Again, just some conflicts.
0: So tell our friends about Ella and who she is because she has a part in this movie as well.
2: So she was, Ella Hart. She's a very talented singer-songwriter. If you need any music, go look her up.
0: Yes.
2: She actually has two songs featured in this movie.
0: Mm.
2: So that was such a cool experience because we have a project together where in the credits, both of our names are there. Like, how cool is that?
0: That's so awesome.
2: Yeah.
0: And I want to hear more about your all story. And I want to hear, I actually have so many more questions to ask you. So I don't know, maybe you can stay around for another show. I don't know. Maybe I don't know. Audience, what do y'all think? Can we handle another show with me, Greg Perot? I think that we can. I would like to dig more into some of that, and you'll find out more about that in a minute. But anything else that you want to tell us about, you know, the movie and how what you see it doing in the world? I know Kevin's heart. I know him. I know his heart is so sincere in reaching people for Christ. And I guess at the end of the day, that's what this movie is to really put... You know, the world is constantly saying, don't worry about things. Everything's going to be okay. Just do what you want to do. Live your own life the way you want to live it. But that's not God's plan, and that's not what he wants us to do. He really wants us to get in line with what he's doing before, and even if it's 100 years, Greg, before this happens, we're not promised tomorrow, right?
2: Yeah, yeah.
0: So maybe just take a moment and speak to our audience as we're winding down about, you know, if someone is in a situation and they are scared because they look at these things and they go, oh, my gosh, I don't know that I'm ready. I don't know what I would do. Like the character in the movie, what would you say to them today about finding peace with their salvation?
2: Yeah, well, you know, peace is, it's a great word. Joy also is another word I use to describe it. It's,
0: yes.
2: That's just, you know, one of the things that, to me, my proof of God is just the indescribable joy that he gives us with that relationship. And, you know, what I hope for this movie is, again, that it challenges people, that they decide to go on their own journey, look for truth, because there's just nothing more incredible than having that deep personal relationship with God. And I hope everybody enjoys the movie. Go see the movie.
0: Yes, where do they go? What do
2: yeah,
0: they do?
2: They go to leftbehindmovie.com. You can just enter in your zip code right there and find a theater near you. It's super fun. I think it's meant for everybody. I actually don't know the ratings, a little action and things like that. It's a fantastic, you know, well-moraled movie. So go see it, guys. Yeah. Thanks so much.
0: Yeah, absolutely. And meet us in Fredericksburg. I mean, we're all going to be...
2: If you're in Fredericksburg, come on. I'll see you there.
0: Well, listen, thank you so much for being with us. And good job. You know, all these roles that you've done are great and incredible. Boy, this one, I mean, that's the one. And I'm sure you're going to do greater things. But this is great. It's a classic. It'll be there forever. Your kids will be watching it. Your grandkids will be watching this, I'm sure. Hey, friends, thank you so much for joining us today for coffee. Do go out, get your tickets, take the family. This is a moment that we need to look at and see what is before us. Yes, it's going to be dark. We're going to have dark days ahead of us, but we have to look beyond that and see that Christ is there at the end, and he loves us. He loves you. His greatest desire is for you to know him. So let this movie show you what the Bible is all about. Most importantly, just fall in love with the Lord so that you can know that you go through anything that's dark, but the light is just on the other side. Thank you so much for joining me for coffee. And remember, keep the conversation going. Go out there. Talk to someone along your path, because I promise you the things that you have to say will encourage and equip those that you'll meet today as well. Thank you so much for joining me. I'll see you next time right here on Coffee. Bye, everybody.

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2: Welcome to a very special edition of the Gospel Truth broadcast. This is now my third week that I have been sharing with you some of the sessions that were from our Summer Family Bible Conference. We were celebrating the 250th anniversary of the founding of the United States of America, and we were sharing it not just from a secular standpoint, but showing you how God is the one who conceived this nation, how these principles that were put forth were things that had never been done before, and that is the foundation and the reason that the United States of America has become the dominant power in the world. It's not coincidence. It's not based on just natural things. It's because of our spiritual roots. And I tell you, this has been powerful. So we've got all of this Summer Family Bible Conference. There were 15 different sessions, and we have a product here that this is the DVD. We also have CDs, just the audio portion of it, all 15 of the CDs and DVDs. And then we have a USB that will have the audio and the video on it, and we'll be putting out that offer at the end of the program today. Today, I'm going to go back and play the teaching from Bill Federer. He taught two different times in our Summer Family Bible Conference, and it takes two programs to get one session in. So this is his second session, and this is the second half of his second session. And in the first part of this, he had been talking about American history since the founding of the nation all the way up to the present, talking about the Barbary Pirate Wars and just a lot of things and showing the faithfulness of God. And he continues that. But at the end of this session, he's going to share some things that are mind-blowing. Honestly, he thinks on a different level than what I do, what most people do. But boy, it really blessed me. And so I encourage you to stay tuned all the way through the end of this program, because he shares some things that

0: eBay and buy them. I've got several. And he writes the foreword to it. It says, as Commander-in-Chief, I take pleasure in commending the reading of the Bible to all who serve in the armed forces. Isn't this amazing? Well, what happens? One of the heroes is a guy named Eddie Rickenbacker. He's a hero from World War I. He flew fighting the Flying Circus, you know, those old 94th Aero Squadron planes. And he comes back to America. He's the head of Eastern Airlines. He's the owner of the Indianapolis 500 Speedway. And he's asked to go out and inspect the bases in the Pacific. And the plane's compass is a little bit off. But when you're hundreds of miles over the sea, it is a lot off. And they run out of gas. And they have to ditch in the ocean. And there are seven of them in these three little dinghy boats, two in each, and then three in the one. And one of the guys that was there wrote a book called We Thought We Heard Angels Sing. And he tells about how they were dehydrating. They're baking in the sun for 28 days. And they're parched lips and it's salt water. And there's one of them has a New Testament in their pocket. One of those ones that Franklin Roosevelt gave out. And Eddie Rickenbacker says, pull that out and start reading it. And so they would take turns reading the Bible. And so when there's a downpour of rain, a cloudburst over there, but they don't have any paddles in there and their boats and they're so weak. And they're like, and so they pray and the cloudburst moves right over their boat and drops down fresh water, quenching their thirst, right? Wringing out their clothes and everything. And then flight engineer Private Johnny Bartek writes a book about it called Life Out There. And he says, on the eighth day, they were starving. And after reading the Bible, Matthew 6, God takes care of the lilies of the field and he'll take care of you. He says, we all began to believe in the Bible and God and prayer. We prayed and prayed for the seagull to land so we could catch him. Right there in these boats and there's a seagull just circling and circling. After reading the passage, about 20 minutes later, that's when the seagull landed on Eddie Rickenbacker's head. Right? All of a sudden, and like real slow, he goes up there and grabs it, and they wrestle it, and they kill it, and they divide it up and eat it. And then they have a little fishing hook, and they use the innards, and they catch fish. And so they're finally rescued. And Eddie Rickenbacker says, I pray to God every night of my life to be given the strength to inspire in others the obligation we owe to this land for the sake of future generations, for my boys and girls, so that we can look back when the candle of life burns low and say, thank God I've contributed my best to the land which contributed so much to me. Can you say amen?
1: Amen.
0: There's the Battle of Midway. It's great. We sink three of the four aircraft, Japanese carriers, in just 15 minutes. And then the Nazis capture Paris. And you have Europe being taken over by the Nazis. And we land at D-Day, the 50-mile stretch of the Normandy coast. They say that 9,000 died, and so the waters were red with blood. Franklin Roosevelt gave a D-Day prayer, and it's broadcast on radio. Years ago, a friend of mine, Chris Long, has the Ohio Christian Alliance, and the emails that Andrew mentioned I sent out, I talk about the World War II memorial that had just gotten built, and it had zero mention of God. This big, beautiful, every 50 state represented, zero mention of God. And so Chris Long got his Senator Rob Portman, Congressman Bill Johnson, and they took Franklin Roosevelt's D-Day prayer, and they turned it into a monument. It took them 10 years to raise the money because the government wouldn't give any money. But there it is. You can see the World War II memorial in the background. And there's Franklin Roosevelt's D-Day prayer. And there's Chris Long on the side and the senator. And so here's the prayer. Almighty God, our sons, pride of our nation, this day have set upon a mighty endeavor, a struggle to preserve our republic, our religion, and our civilization. Huh, what religion? Well, he's passing out Gideon's New Testament and Book of Psalms. And well, what civilization? Well, he says, preservation of these rights is vitally important to the whole future of Christian civilization. And then November 4th, 1940, those forces hate democracy and Christianity as two phases of the same civilization. Churchill uses the same words. Battle of France is over. I expect the Battle of Britain is about to begin. Upon this battle depends the survival of Christian civilization. And then FDR

0: The whole world is divided between pagan brutality and the Christian ideal. We choose human freedom, which is the Christian ideal. And so the troops land, and the Nazis are pushed back. And if you look at a line, a map, we're pushing them back, but then there's a bulge. What's that? The Nazis are running out of gas. And they do this blitzkrieg, this lightning war, to try to get to Antwerp, Belgium, where there's a port, so they can get gas. And so Eisenhower says, by rushing out from his fixed defenses, the enemy may give us, turn his great gamble into his worst defeat. So I call upon the Allies to rise to new heights of courage with unshakable faith in the cause for which we fight. We will, with God's help, go forward to our greatest victory. But the Nazis have moved so fast, we drop in the 101st Airborne. They're behind enemy lines. And so the Nazis send a message to our general, Anthony McAuliffe, and says, surrender. And he gives a one-word answer, nuts. You can just picture the German messenger coming back. Well, what does the American general say? He says, nuts. It's like, Well, it is so cold. It's minus 21 degrees. They can't even get a shovel in the ground to dig a foxhole. They're rationing 8 bullets a day. And coming to the rescue is Patton. But he can't move because the planes can't fly because the weather is so bad, freezing and snowy. And so he gets his chaplain, James O'Neill, to compose a prayer. And they print it on 250,000 index cards. My father-in-law, before he died, was in a nursing home, and the men would put up their military service, and the guy in the room next had fought with Patton, and he had one of these cards, and we got to see it. And so on the flip side, it had Patton's Christmas greeting to his troops. And so the prayer that 250,000 of these men are praying, Almighty and most merciful Father, we humbly beseech thee of thy great goodness to restrain these immoderate rains. Hearken to us as soldiers to call upon thee. Establish thy justice among men and nations. Well, they all pray it. The next day the sky clears, the planes fly, the troops march, and they come to Bastogne and rescue the 101st Airborne, and the Nazis run out of gas. And they have to abandon their tanks, and we push them back, and 2 months later the war's over. Isn't that a great miracle? How many of you knew that one? We have Billy Graham preaching and Apollo Space Program. I actually took this picture. I spoke at NASA, and the tables and chairs were underneath of the Saturn V rocket. This thing is a football field long. Anyway, you have Apollo 13, an oxygen tank blows up. And the radio message was, Houston, we've had a problem. Nixon has a day of prayer. And they're praying at the Vatican and the Wailing Wall, and they're praying all across America. Here's a church special prayer for Apollo 13. And they are able to, they had to piece together an oxygen filter. They had to take the electric charge out of the landing module, put it back into the command module. They had to turn off the heat because they don't want to waste electricity on heat. And so in the sub-zero temperature of the space, they're freezing, and their moisture of their breath is condensing all over the instruments. And they have to manually steer this thing to land near a hurricane. And after they're on deck, Nixon says, when we learn of the safe return of the astronauts, I ask the nation to observe a day of Thanksgiving today. This event reminds us that in these days of growing materialism, deep down, there's still a great religious faith in this nation. I think more people prayed last week than perhaps have prayed in many years in this country. We pray for God's assistance when faced with great potential tragedy. Here they are praying on deck. And then if you look at that picture, you see it in the background as Houston is praying. And then there's Time Magazine. It says, astronauts praying after splashdown. And so this is a miracle in American history, right, that our country came to its knees and prayed. There's other quotes. We leave a copy of the Bible on the moon, Apollo 14. Years ago, I spoke at an event and met James Irwin's wife, and she said he left the copy of the Bible on the dash of the lunar rover. And it's like, wow. And James Irwin said, being on the moon had a profound spiritual impact on my life. Before I entered space with Apollo 15, I was a silent Christian, but I feel the Lord sent me to the moon so I could return to Earth, share his son, Jesus Christ. And I love this quote. Irwin said, Jesus walking on the Earth is more important than man walking on the moon. Artemis II, Victor Glover, Easter, they're circling the moon, and he says, Christ said in response to what was the greatest command, that it was to love God with all that you are. We need Jesus, whether on earth or circling the moon. We're a country that has this testimony of faith that God has done stuff in the past, he will do it again. They had challenges, we have challenges. God is the same. We trust him, we call upon him, we confess our sins and turn to him. You know, I want to end with this one thought. Why did God make us in the first place? Well, in 2003, they focused the Hubble telescope on a spot in the sky where there was nothing. A tiny spot. It was the size of a grain of sand held between your fingers at arm's length against the night sky. Tiny spot, nothing there. After 11 days, they developed the images. In that tiny spot was 10,000 galaxies with hundreds of billions of stars in each galaxy. And this is the picture. This is not an artist's rendition. This is the furthest picture ever taken away from planet Earth. And every dot you see is a galaxy with hundreds of billions of stars. And now with the James Webb telescope, you can see the red shift. So light travels in waves. Blue, the shortest wave. Red, the longest wave. The red shift means you're seeing these galaxies moving away from us. They now estimate the observable universe is 93 billion light years across and still expanding at the speed of light. And the largest star they found is the one in the middle. It's called Stevenson 2-18. It is so large. If you were to place Stevenson 2-18 in our solar system, it would engulf the orbit of Saturn, the sixth planet from the sun. We're the third planet from the sun. Could you imagine one single star that enormous? And God made it all. Yes. And he made you. Amen. Why would he make you? What could you possibly offer a being that is that incomprehensibly powerful? Nothing, except maybe something. What's a galaxy anyway? It's a bunch of rocks, hot rocks, cold rocks, vaporized rocks, molten rocks. A rock cannot love you. So it's almost like at some time in eternity past, God said to himself, been there, done that. I can make everything. I would really like someone in my image who could love me. Now it gets interesting, because love by definition must be voluntary. The moment it's forced, it evaporates. So in the context of everything God controls, time, matter, space, energy, he intentionally created one tiny thing he does not control, your will. Now he could control it if he wanted to, but that would defeat the very reason he made us different than everything else. And he doesn't need your love. He's not incomplete and your love somehow completes him. He doesn't need your love, but he wants it. It's like parents don't need the love of their children, but they want it. And the more you love somebody, the more you want that somebody to love you back. God loves you infinitely. He has an infinite desire for you to love him back, but he will never force you. Because the moment he would force you, he himself would know he's forcing you. And he would know your response is not a love response because he knew that he forced you. But he wants your love, but he'll never force you. But he wants your love. What's the most important thing in your life? Well, somewhere near the top of the list, it's loving and being loved. Well, if you are made in God's image, could it be that loving and being loved is a big deal to God? Now, God loves everything he created. But the question is, could what he created love him back? Galaxies can't love. Rocks can't love. Electrons can't love. Animals follow instinct, and they're not made in God's image. You look up the word angel, it appears 289 times in the Bible. Not one time is the word love used to describe an angel's relationship with God. They worship God, they praise God, they glorify God. The word angel means messenger. They deliver God's messages, they deliver his judgments, like in Egypt. Did you know angels cannot forgive? God said, I'm sending my angel with you into the promised land, and you better obey him because he is not going to overlook your offenses. They sang when the stars were created. They rejoice when a sinner converts. Jesus said, I'll confess you before the angels. They're heavenly witnesses. They do not forget anything. They're powerful beings. They're incomprehensibly intelligent beings, but they're not made in God's image. And Jesus did not die on the cross for angels. They were made for a purpose. What purpose were you made for? We're not powerful and we're not very smart. Guess what? A king can have a castle with really powerful soldiers, and then they can have children that can't lift a sword, but they can crawl in, they get to sit on his lap. A billionaire can have a corporation with 100,000 employees, and they're really, really smart employees. And then he can have a kid that can't even add, but he gets to come in and sit on the owner's lap. God's relationship with angels is more or less a professional relationship, right? It's a relationship, but the word love is not used in any verse in the Bible to describe their relationship. Well, guess what? The word love is used all throughout the Bible to describe men and women's relationship with God. Love the Lord your God with all your heart, soul, mind, and strength. Psalms 91, because he set his love upon me, therefore I will deliver him. Jesus rose from the dead and said, Peter, do you love me? We are beings uniquely created with the ability to love God back. But for love, to be loved, it must be voluntary. There's a question. How can God give us free will to love him back, yet him still be in control of everything? God created light. Light is a photon, which is a perpendicular wave in the electromagnetic field that travels at 186,000 miles per second. So when God stretched out the universe, he stretched out the electromagnetic field so light could travel across the heavens. And Einstein's theory of relativity is the closer you can travel approaching the speed of light, for you, time would slow down. And if you could travel the speed of light, for you, time would stand still. Well, God created light. He's faster than light. So for God, time stands still. We'll never comprehend that. But the closest we can get is a day with the Lord is as 1,000 years, right? We have phones now where you can Google a question. It'll go out to the entire internet, gather all the information, and put an answer on your phone in a nanosecond. Computers are called quantum computers. They can do 1 billion times 1 billion computations a second. If man can make something that fast, is God that fast? Yeah, God can do infinity times infinity computations a second. He's so fast, he's faster than that fast. He's so fast, he's outside of time. So we make our little free will decisions in time, but we are moving so slow. He can readjust every electron and every variable in the universe before he lets time move forward to the next nanoframe. So it's our limited free will in the context of his unlimited sovereign will, and it works because he's outside of time. I was trying to think of a way of explaining it. We all have GPS on our phone. Imagine you make a wrong turn, it recalculates. What if the guy in the car next to you is making a wrong turn at the same time and his is recalculating? What if everybody in the city is making wrong turns and it's all recalculating at the same time? What if everybody in the world? So we make good decisions, we make bad decisions. God's outside of time. He can readjust every electron, every variable before he lets time move forward in the next nanoframe. So his will is going to take place. So it's our limited free will. But we're moving so slow, we can readjust everything. So nothing's going to happen without him wanting it to happen. And we sort of know that God controls time. Because if you're with somebody and you say, wait a second, the fact that you and I are here together right now, this is not a coincidence. This is providential that God planned this. And you feel the goosebumps of the presence of the Lord. And because God is outside of time, God himself can be with each of us all the time. Father, Son, and the Holy Spirit can be with each of us all the time, right there in your face, right there on the inside of you. And God has a plan for your life. God made us, and there's a third thing. He has to hide himself behind his creation. Because if he appeared to you in all of his universe creating omnipotent power brighter than 1 trillion trillion suns, your response, if you didn't melt, would be like the Apostle John in the book of Revelation, I fell at his feet as dead. It would be an involuntary response. In the presence of all the power in the universe, it'd be an involuntary response. And God's like, I can do involuntary responses all eternity long. Been there, done that. I mean, here is a being, God, who knows everything. He knows what's going on right now. He knows every thought in everybody's head. And at the same time, he knows where every electron is 93 billion light years away. It's not so much that he knows everything. It's impossible for him not to know everything. He created everything. What can you give somebody that not only has everything, but created everything? Nothing but a relationship. The little kid that gets to crawl into the king's, you know, the owner's office, right? A relationship that we can offer the Lord. I mean, if you were God and you wanted to populate heaven, wouldn't you want to fill it full of people who, like, loved you and wanted to be around you? Which means you'd have to have a place where they would choose, but you're so awesome, if you were to appear, that their response would be an involuntary response. And so he has to hide himself. People say, if God's real, why doesn't he show himself? Because the moment he shows himself, your free will is gone. In the presence of all the power, it'd be involuntary. And God's like, I can do involuntary responses all eternal long. Been there, done that. I'm interested in this voluntary love response. So he hides himself behind his creation. And the same hiding of himself that allows us to have free will necessitates that we have faith. Two sides of the same thing, right? And so he hides himself so that we have a free will, but hiding himself means we have to have faith. People say, I wish I knew the future. No, you don't, because if you knew the future, you wouldn't pray. You wouldn't seek God. It's like, why seek God and pray? I know it's going to happen. No, he hides the future on purpose so that we have to look to him. It's like, God, I don't know what's going to happen, but I know you, and I know you love me, and I trust you, and I give my life to you. And that's all he's after anyways, is a relationship with us. You know, God, it's easy to love somebody that loves you. You just sort of respond. And Jesus said, even the sinners love those that love them. If Jesus were to come in his glory the first time, every political ladder climber would be like, I'm your friend. No, he's born in a manger. It says in Isaiah 53 of the Messiah, there was nothing in his countenance that would make us want to desire him. He only wants those that love him for him. So God creates us as free will beings that can love him back. He creates time so we have our free will, but he's still in control of everything. And then he hides himself behind his creation so we have the opportunity to use our free will. So the God that created time arranged for you to be here tonight so that you could hear of his infinite love for you and how he's made a way that you can love him back and spend eternity with him, and it's not based on you being good enough. It's based on you approaching him through his son, the Lamb, that took all the judgment you deserve upon himself on the cross and then rose from the dead to prove he was who he said he was.
1: Praise God. I know that if you were paying attention, that blessed you. Just these are some concepts that most of us don't even think about. And yet I think it's very important for us to think about it, and it helps explain a lot of different things. So we've got this entire Bible conference, not only the message that you heard today, but we have 15 different hour-long sessions on here that we have in DVD and also in CD, and then we have a USB that will have the audio and the video on here. And I would encourage you to get this, not only for your own benefit, and I promise you it will benefit you, but I also encourage you to get this so that you can invite friends or relatives over and share this with them. And I think that this would really bless people. It would equip them to be able to get involved in the cultural war that we have going on in the United States or whatever country you're living in. And so I encourage you to please get these materials, share them with other people. Listen to our announcer and then please call or write, respond today.
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1: Hello, this is Andrew Womack, and I'd like to give you a special invitation to our Next Level Conference. This is going to be held at our facilities here in Woodland Park on October the 14th through the 15th. And Billy Epperhart, the CEO of our ministry, is the one who's kind of heading this up. We're also going to be having Colin Carr speak, and Colin is just an entrepreneur that in just over a decade has seen his business go nationwide, all 50 states. Just powerful, the things that he's doing. We're also having Karen Conrad Metcalf that's speaking, and she works with Billy Epperhart and the Wealth Builders, and I mean, she's just a blessed lady of the Lord. And our main speaker is John Maxwell. And so this is going to be about leadership. There's going to be a lot of things about real estate and just all kinds of next level type of thing. If you feel God is calling you to more, you need to join us on October the 14th through the 15th here in Woodland Park, Colorado.
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0: welcome to Christ in Prophecy. We're so glad that you could join us for another episode as we explore God's prophetic word. Over the next few episodes, we will address the question, where is the promise of his coming? Nearly 2,000 years ago, Peter prophesied that this question would echo down through the church age. It's the question scoffers mockingly ask, and sometimes our own expectant but weary hearts whisper. Yet Scripture answers with clarity and hope. The Lord is not slow, his word is sure, and his promise stands.
1: To help us explore the promise of Jesus' return, we'll turn to the expert Bible teachers who spoke at our Lamb and Lion Ministries 2026 Bible Conference. Every year, our ministry hosts a special conference, and this year, it was held on June 12th through 13th at Brookhaven Church here in McKinney, Texas. We were joined by Brian Sanders, the producer of the documentary, Why Stand With Israel, Pete Garcia of the ministry, Revelation 3:10, Dr. Jake Hebert of the Institute for Creation Research, and of course, Tim and I spoke as well.
0: In this episode, Nathan will explore the promise of the Lord's return as revealed in the book of Revelation. In particular, he will focus on the messages of the 72 angels or groups of angels found in the Bible's concluding book. It's all about the climatic confrontation between good and evil as Christ returns to establish his kingdom. So let's watch an excerpt from Nathan's presentation.
2: A number of years ago, my parents got in a really bad car accident. They were just driving down the road, and there was a young mother, and she turned around like young mothers do to adjust their kids in the back seat, and she went out of her lane and hit my parents dead on. The geometry of it pushed the car engine through the firewall onto my mother and crushed her in the seat. My father was able to climb out of a window and collapsed in the street. And as he was coming in and out of consciousness, he heard one of his favorite sounds in the whole world, the sound of a Harley-Davidson engine. And the motorcycle, he saw this big chrome wheel roll up next to him. He was lifted off the ground. He was put in the grass. And he came in and out of consciousness. He watched as this biker dude went. He literally pulled the door off the car to check on my mother and then went off and checked on the other car. And my father passed out. When he woke up in an ambulance, he asked the tech, the EMT, he says, can you please tell the biker thank you for rescuing us? The EMT said, I didn't see any biker around here. They looked at the cop outside. He shrugged. He didn't know either. Well, that night I get this call, because I didn't live nearby, from my father in the hospital. And he says, Nathan, I was rescued by an angel. And I'm like, what kind of meds are you on, Dad? Really? An angel came and rescued you? And he was sure, and I'm like, okay, we'll go back to sleep and get better. I'm glad you both are well. They had to go through a lot of surgeries to heal themselves and all. And I was sitting there thinking in the dark, because this was like in the middle of the night, why in the world was I doubtful that angels were involved in the process? I mean, in helping out people. I mean, I kind of thought maybe that, that was an Old Testament thing, or maybe. I mean, after all, there are 108 references in the Old Testament about angels. There's 176 in the New Testament for a total of 284 references. I mean, Adam and Eve, Abraham, Lot, Jacob, Moses, Joshua, Gideon, Samson's parents, David, Elijah, Belshazzar, Isaiah, Ezekiel, Daniel, Mary, Joseph, the apostles. They all had encounters with angels. Well, why then is that impossible for me to believe that angels could also come and be encountered in our day and age? So I had a conundrum. So I went to my good buddy. Have you all met Pastor Vic Batista? He's our, stand up, Vic, so they can see who you are. He's our assistant evangelist. We do the podcast, The Truth Will Set You Free, together. I said, Vic, I kind of have doubting here. Why in the Lord does he need to use angels? He says, you know, Nathan, why don't we, as we do, teach verse by verse through the book of Revelation? He says, there's so many angels in there that might help. So, okay. And we did, and we spent a year teaching through it. And then after that year, I made a blog series about it. And then our founder, Dr. Dave Reagan, says, well, why don't you turn that blog series into a book? And so, sure enough, after all that, we wrote a book. Because you know why? I discovered that there are 72 angels or groups of angels found in the book of Revelation. It blew my mind. Vic was right. It is the greatest repository of angelic activity. I know, it's something to celebrate, yes. So we put it together in a book, and we put that book into each one of your bags. So I hope that book blesses you. So, you know, it's interesting. We're this conference is, where is the promise of his coming? That's our theme, right? Well, if you go to Revelation 1:3, we see that there. The verse is, blessed is he who reads, and those who hear, and the words of this prophecy, and keep those things which are written in it, for the time is near. So where is the promise of his coming? There is the promise of his coming, that Jesus Christ is going to bless all who read this story about his return. You will be informed. You will be protected, spiritual warfare, and you will be blessed. Is that something that you all want today? Amen. All right. Well, before we get in, I'm going to do a quick prayer. Lord Jesus, we thank you for all who've tuned in, both online and here. We pray, Lord, that we will be informed. Reveal yourself to us. Protect us, Lord, in all the spiritual warfare that's going on. And bless us, please, Lord, with your presence. In your precious and holy name, amen. All right. So how many of you here at Brookhaven Church went through my 12-week study of the Mighty Angels of Revelation? Wow, there's a lot of you. Praise the Lord. So somebody came up and said, you took 12 weeks to teach that, and you're going to do that in 1 hour. How are you going to do that? And I answered, quickly. All right. So let's do this quickly. Let's start with the seven churches of Revelation. And we're going to meet our first angel because we have 72 angels to go through. Tim has given me 3 hours to do this. So are we ready? Let's meet the revealing angel, the revelation of Jesus Christ, which God gave him to show his servants things which must shortly take place. And he sent and signified by his angel to his servant John, who bore witness to the word of God and a testimony of Jesus Christ to all the things he saw. So let me give you a little background here. It's about 95 AD. John is 97 years old. He's last of the apostles. The emperor tried to boil him in oil, but he survived. Instead, he sent that old man to the island of Patmos in exile to go hard labor. And he's despairing. He's missing his church in Ephesus. When is the Lord coming back? And the Lord does come back in all his glory to John and reveals himself. And he says, John, the Father has a message for me, which I'm going to relay through my revealing angel. And you're going to write what you see and hear and record it in a series of 7 letters that will go to these 7 churches. So here John is. He's get this angelic guide who walks along with him. I think of kind of, you guys remember those old Michael Landon Highway to Heaven? He's like Michael Landon. He's traveling with him as he goes. And when he gets raptured up to heaven, he's before the throne of God, and he witnesses the seven spirits who are before God's throne. Well, is the seven spirits an angel? Now, the term angel is malak in the Old Testament or angelos in the New Testament, and it means messenger. So we call angels angels, but it's not really what they are as like we are humans. It's their job that they do. They're angels. So we're going to encounter 72 angels or groups of angels that could be actually angelic beings, but they could also be messengers. And that's what the Holy Spirit is here. He is a messenger. He's the sevenfold spirit we read in Isaiah 11:2. So we've got the Father, the Son, and the Holy Spirit. How important is the book of Revelation to read when you have the Trinity showing up and telling you to read it? And why do churches not teach the book of Revelation? The Trinity shows up and says, you will be blessed to read this. Well, here we get encounter then the angel of the Lord. He says, I am the Alpha and the Omega, the beginning and end, says the Lord. And he gives this promise, another promise. He says, behold, he is coming where? In the clouds. That's when we're waiting for that rapture sound, that trumpet to bring us up into the clouds. Do you know in the Old Testament, Jesus was called the angel of the Lord. The pre-incarnate Christ was the angel of the Lord. We know he wasn't just an angel because Abraham, Joshua, and Gideon and others worshiped him, and he accepted that worship. So again, we've got the Trinity here ready to give a message. And here's the message to the 7 churches. The first church, the church of Ephesus. These are 7 churches in what today is Turkey. And they are messages that are given to each of them. And the first church is given to the angel over it. Now, what the Lord's saying here is that he gives each church a guardian angel. Brookhaven Church has a guardian angel over it. So sometimes we think, well, you know, God is distant or he's gone. deists think he wound up the universe and left. But here it says every church has a guardian angel, a star, he calls him. So let's meet the first one. It's the angel of the church of Ephesus. He's a guardian angel over that church. And the church had lost its first love. When you start to build something, you start thinking about the forms and the functions, and they became legalistic. So the Lord is calling the church of Ephesus back to their first love. The angel of the church of Smyrna says, "You're a persecuted church. I understand your persecutions. Stand firm." The angel of the church of Pergamos, "Hey, you guys are drifting from sound doctrine. You're becoming apostate. Come back to me." The angel of the church of Thyatira, "Hey, you guys have gone full-blown pagan. You got that pride flag hanging on your church. You guys have lost it. Get back with doctrinal soundness." Church of Sardis, "You're dead. There's six people in the audience and they're asleep. You've got to wake up and become alive again. Be like the angel of the church of Philadelphia, alive and full of life, excited about ministry." And the angel of the church of Laodicea, which folks, each of these letters also represent phases in church history. The last phase is what? Laodicea, the apathetic church. "Yeah, I got everything I need. What more? Oh yeah, hi God." And that's the phase that we're in now. So these are the seven churches that are introduced. Now, let's go to the throne room of God. Revelation chapter 4 or 5, we're going to be introduced to the 24 elders. So God sits upon his great throne, and there's 24 smaller thrones around him. And there are 24 elders sitting there. They're clothed in white, and they have crowns of gold on their head. Now, people wonder, who are these 24? Are they angels? Well, some say it could be the 12 apostles and the 12 patriarchs. Could be. But you know, in the priesthood of the Old Testament, the priesthood rotated, which means if these are representatives of the church because they wear white, that's you. At one point, you may be sitting on one of those 24 thrones in the rotation of the holy priesthood. They're not angels, but they're messengers. So, folks, we're going to see ourselves pop in the story quite frequently. Now, before the throne are the seraphim. Now, they are called four living creatures. The first had a face of a lion, another a calf, another an eagle, and another a man. They had six wings, and they had eyes covering them. And they cried out, "Holy, holy, holy is the Lord God Almighty," day and night. And then John also saw the cherubim, which Ezekiel had seen. Now, these angels don't have six wings. They have four. And instead of a different face, they have four faces. And they carry the throne of God. But the throne doesn't roll, the universe moves and God stays still. These guys are powerful, powerful cherubim. Now, what do most people think of cherubim? Valentine's Day, chubby little babies. I promise you, there's not an angel in the Bible that's a chubby baby. I promise you that. No, the cherubim are horrifically terrifying, but gloriously wonderful. Now, let's talk a little about power levels here. You know, we got humans, we think we're pretty powerful, but the angels... angels are incredibly powerful. But how much more powerful is God over the angels? You'd have to keep going up into the atmosphere and put a big infinity sign over it. So, you know, we kind of fear angels, especially the demons, but you know what? They are nothing compared to the power levels of God. Now, what we got here is a conundrum, a problem. The servant angels are there. And after that, we get they serve the Lord day and night. And then we got the strong angel. And he's got this problem. He says, "Who is worthy to open the scroll and to loose its seals?" So what John sees is a scroll with seven seals. It's the title deed to the earth. And he calls out, "Is there anyone worthy to grab this?" And you know what? Nobody, even all the angels, nobody was worthy. And John starts crying. But then what does he see? He sees this sacrifice, unblemished, little lamb come up and turn into Jesus and take that scroll. And all heaven erupts. They're celebrating. Yes, he is worthy. He gave his life as a sacrifice, the perfect gift. He is worthy to take that scroll and open those seals. Now, what we got here then is the choir angels then erupt into singing, the voices of many. Folks, there is worship of God day in, day out, if heaven has days and day out, all the time. It's like a million Ambers with a million. I like Johnny Cash. I think he's going to be there. There are going to be millions and millions of them. They're all going to be singing, and we're going to participate. And the angels, what kind of voices they have? Do they sing mathematically in multi-chords? I mean, it's going to be beautiful. And so you got them singing as well. Now, the angels are ordered angels. You see that they're ordered by military. You have the great, powerful archangels, which we'll get to, all the way down to the servant angels, and they're arranged militaristically. So when we get to the demons, are the demons as well. So they're very ordered. They have thrones, dominions, principalities, powers, and authority. So here we go. We've set it up. We're ready to enter what's called the tribulation, a seven-year time period where God is going to pour out his judgment on the world for their sins like he did in the flood. And so we're ready to enter this seal judgments, Revelation 6 through 8. Now, we're introduced to the four horsemen of the apocalypse. Lots of interpretations, lots of translations of those. But if you just read the Bible for its plain sense meaning, we find out who they are. They're not angels, but they are messengers of God's wrath. So Jesus breaks the first seal, the white horse and rider ride out, and that's the Antichrist. The Lord releases the one world ruler who will bring the world to its knees. He will conquer the entire world. Following is a red horse. He represents, the Bible says, war. He's going to bring a world war and kill many people. Follow that. Whenever there's war, there's famine. Famine follows on the black horse, and then the pale horse represents death. So a great war is coming to this earth that will kill, folks, get this, a quarter of the world population. It's going to make World War I and II look tame by comparison. The next, we're introduced to the four wind angels. They're the stewards of the weather. They stand on the four corners, the compass of the earth, and they hold the four winds. You know, we hear all the time, climate change, global warming. And yet the Bible says there's angels managing the winds. That Lord has angels working in all the weather patterns and systems. They're like God's EPA. They're working everything. And so they're working them, and we see there. There's a fifth seal judgment, which is a great martyrdom of Christians, and a sixth seal judgment, a horrific earthquake that levels most of the world. This is then where the Bible takes a break in chapter 7, and we're introduced to the branding angel. And the branding angel has the seal of the living God, and he places it on the forehead of 144,000 Jewish believers. They got saved after the rapture, and they become like the army of Apostle Paul's. They go out in the whole world and share the gospel, and they're protected because they have the seal of God on them. Now, we also see that there's all the angels, it says here in chapter 7, stood around the throne, and they fell on their thrones and faces and worshiped God on his throne. Isn't that amazing? Every time it gets kind of scary in the book of Revelation, we get a scene from heaven where they're worshiping and celebrating the greatness of God. You know, I always wondered as a person, why do we worship God? Why do we want to stand before God and worship him? Why is it every account in the Bible, they see God, and or at least the Jesus Christ, and fall down and worship him? Because you can't help it. The eminence of his love and the radiance of his beauty and the power in him just overwhelms us. And you just can't help but share your love back to him. And that's what all the angels around the throne are doing. Now we're introduced to the incense angel. He has a golden censer, you know, one of those big incense things that you swing back and forth. He's given incense, but what is his incense? The prayers of the saints. Folks, your prayers don't just disappear. They are offered up to the Lord like incense, a beautiful scent to him, a wonderful scent. And he flings it down to the earth because he's prophesying that the martyrs, those who get saved and die at the hands of the Antichrist, will get justice. We move in to the trumpet judgments, Revelation 8 through 11. And we're introduced to the first trumpet judgment angel. Isaiah 63 tells us they're called the angels of his presence. They're special messengers who go out. And this particular messenger comes out and he releases God's wrath. And a third of the trees and all of the green grass is burned up across the earth. The second trumpet judgment, a third of the seas turn into blood. The fourth trumpet judgment, a third trumpet judgment, a third of the water becomes bitter. The fourth trumpet judgment, the sun is darkened by a third, so a third less daylight. Then we get introduced to the vulture angel, an angel flying through the midst of heaven, and he yells in a loud voice, "Woe, woe, woe to the inhabitants of the earth because of the remaining blast of the trumpet of the three angels who are about to sound." So like a vulture, he's circling around. Now, as you've noticed here, when I was growing up, the angels to me came from books from like the 1950s Americana. You know, all the angels were white guys in curly blonde hair, and they had a halo and a white toga and feathery wings, and they all looked like clone troopers from Star Wars. They all looked exactly alike. And yet when we read in the Bible here, we're seeing so many various angels, some that look human, some that look animalistic, some that are beyond imagination, some that are elemental. And so here we got all these different kinds of angels here. And so I think that there's, from the reading the Bible here, that there's some that look bird-like, like the vulture angel. The fifth trumpet judgment, the first woe, is that demons will be released from a pit, a great pit called the bottomless pit. And they're released by an angel that comes down to the earth like a falling star. It says, "I saw a star fallen from heaven to the earth. To him was given the key to the bottomless pit. And he opened the bottomless pit, and what came out? Demons. Demons that look like locusts. Out of the smoke, locusts came upon the earth, and to them was given power like scorpions on the earth." Now, we'll get into this a little more later, but when a third of the angels followed Satan in an attempt to overthrow God, God cast them out of heaven. They fell down to earth, and half of them became disembodied spirits, as the Lord taught. They went looking for those they could possess. But there were others that were so powerful, so dangerous, they couldn't be allowed amongst mankind. And God put them in a bottomless pit, and he's keeping them there to release at some point during the tribulation, about halfway through. And so here we've got these horrific locust-like demons that are going to go out and sting people. And for 5 months, they'll be in pain. They'll beg God to die. They just want to die, but they won't. And they're followed then by something even worse. Abaddon, their general. Now, Abaddon is king over them of the bottomless pit. He's also in Greek known as Apollyon. And when we read about his power levels, he and Satan are pretty close. I mean, if we got Satan running around the earth, Abaddon is up there in class with him almost. He is a horrific general. And he leads demons from the Euphrates. The sixth angel releases. We see the altar angel, again, another picture from heaven. He calls out to God. He relays God's commands. He's like the XO on a ship. The captain says something, the XO repeats it to the troops, and that's what the altar angel serves as. He tells this next angel that the four horsemen of the Euphrates will be released. More demons released. These are generals, horrific generals that lead a 200 million, I say man army, but the context is they're demons. And they go out upon the world and they slaughter the evil people around the world. Now, the four horsemen ride, they look like, y'all familiar with the term chimera? It's like if you mixed a bunch of animals together, you get these monster-like things. They had the heads of horses, the heads like lions. Out of their mouths came fire, smoke, and brimstone. And they went around killing all the people except those who had accepted Christ as Savior during that time. I mean, this is the stuff of nightmare, folks. And that's why when we get to chapter 10, we're given a break. We need a break after all that bloodshed and death. And we're introduced to the Colossus angel. Now, the Colossus angel, I think there's, as the Bible teaches, there's different angels of different heights. There's our size, but there's some like this one who can step across an ocean. John is amazed. And this giant Colossus angel reached down out of the sky. He hands John a scroll, a little book, and says, "Eat it." How many people have been told you, "Go eat this book"? He says, "Hey, it's going to be sweet, but it's going to turn your stomach sour." Why will it turn it sour? Because of the next judgments that are coming.
0: Well, I wish we had time to show you Nathan's presentation in full, but you can read all about God's mighty angels in his popular book, The Mighty Angels of Revelation. We are currently offering the book as a buy one, get one free special, so you can keep a copy for yourself and give the other to your pastor, a friend, or family member.
1: We're also offering the Where is the Promise of His Coming 2026 Bible Conference on both DVD and flash drive. Our dynamic speakers provide a firsthand perspective on why it may seem like Jesus Christ has been slow in returning to the earth and you'll discover why God's faithful should take him at his word that he will return in these last days. Along with the four presentations, two question and answer sessions are also included. So order your copy today, and you can always visit our Christ in Prophecy YouTube channel to watch the conference's live stream.
0: You know, people ask Nathan and me all the time if we would come to their area and preach God's prophetic word. And we always tell them, you only have to ask us. I would encourage you to ask your pastor to host a Lamb and Lion Ministries Regional Bible Conference and bring the joy of the good news of the return of our Lord to your church family.
1: And remember, folks, God's patience is mercy. His timing is perfect and his return is certain. These are the days to stay anchored, awake, and faithful, stirred to live with hope in a world that desperately needs it.
0: In the next episode in our Where is the Promise of His Coming series, Pete Garcia will show us how the growing tyranny of the present is a sign converging before our very eyes. But let's close with Nathan's closing message of hope. Godspeed.
2: Now we get to an invitation that the Lord has. He says, these words are faithful and true. Another promise. Behold, I am what? Coming quickly. In other words, when it happens, it'll be very fast. Coming quickly. Blessed is he who keeps the words of this prophecy, reiterating that promise. I, Jesus, have sent my angel to testify to you these things in the churches. I am the root and the offspring of David and the bright and morning star. Folks, this is a message directly to each and every one of us. There's the final words of the revealing angel. These words are faithful and true. John is ordered to keep the revelation unsealed because what? The time was at hand. It's coming. This is the final word of Jesus Christ. Surely I am coming quickly. My reward is with me to give everyone according to his work. If you're not working, there's no rewards, right? Keep serving the Lord. The final words of John to the elder. He gives a plague here. He says, God will add to him the plagues that are written in this book, a curse. In other words, he's saying, if you add anything to what I've written here or to the Holy Spirit in the entire Bible, you will be accursed. That's a warning to the cults. He also says, even so, come, Lord Jesus. In other words, as Dr. Reagan likes to say, Maranatha, come quickly, Lord Jesus. And here's the final word to the church. This is a message for you and the Spirit and the bride. This is a message from you in the future, back to you, saying, come. And let him who hears say, come. And let him thirst, come. Whoever desires, let him take the water of life freely. That invitation is out to you to come. And how do you come? You accept that Jesus Christ is the Son of God. And you pray from your heart, Lord Jesus, I know I'm a sinner. I've been in rebellion against you. Please forgive me. I love you, Lord. I want you to be the Savior and to be the Lord of my life. And when he reaches out his hand to come, it's a promise that you can hold dear to your heart, that all that we have read is going to come true, and you play a part in it.

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3: Yesterday's prophecies for today's world.
4: When anyone, anywhere, responds to this knowledge by having a desire to know this God, God will move heaven and earth to get the message to you.
3: And now, the continuation of Hal Lindsey's Bible study, the Book of Revelation.
4: I hope this is not boring to you, is it? I really think you got to have a scriptural background to understand all of this, okay? And I hope I'm not being too dry here. All right, now, verse 35. And some of those who have insight will fall in order to refine, purge, and make them pure until the time of the end, because it is still to come at the appointed time. All right, now here's this long line of history, the first 34 verses. And it sums up the treatment of past history there. When he wrote it, it was still future. But most of this has been fulfilled up, well, all of it was fulfilled up to verse 35. And in verse 35, he says, but at the time of the end, there are certain things that are appointed. And then there is another one of those big, giant historical parentheses. And it leaps from the time back there to the end time. Now, look at verse 36. Then, in other words, after this leap of time, then the king will do as he pleases. He will exalt and magnify himself above every god and speak monstrous things against the God of gods. And he will prosper until the indignation is finished, for that which is decreed will be done. It's interesting, some of the translations in the other passages here. Here they put it this way. Then the king shall do according to his own will. He shall exalt and magnify himself above every god and shall speak blasphemies against the God of gods, that is the true God, and shall prosper till the wrath has been accomplished, for what has been determined shall be done. He shall regard neither the God of his fathers nor the desire of women. This is the New King James Version I'm reading from. Nor regard any God, for he shall exalt himself above them all. But in their place, he shall honor a God of fortresses. All right, now what is this telling us? You know, I've often thought, how is the Antichrist going to establish a one-world religion? As we'll see in chapter 17 and 18, he does. How in the world is he going to get Muslims and Buddhists and, you know, all of the Episcopalians and Presbyterians and what I'm trying to say is all of those who are in church but really didn't believe, whatever denomination it is, because it doesn't matter what denomination you are. It's whether you personally believe that Jesus Christ died in your place and you've received the gift of pardon as a gift and ask him to come into your life and take it over. Now, there are a lot of people in church that just haven't had that personal commitment and experience. Well, they'll be part of all of this. But the point is, I've often wondered how, you know, look at the Muslims with their traditions and everything. Man, they don't want to compromise anything. Confucianism and, you know, that religion of Mary Glover Patterson Eddy, Christian Science. All those people, they got these religious

It's usually used with military forces. He's going to use a God who has great force. He's going to worship a God and introduce the worship of a God who has great force and especially able to put down military power, any kind. In verse 38, but in their place he shall honor a God of forces, a God which his fathers did not know. He shall honor with gold and silver and precious stones and pleasant things. And he will act against the strongest fortresses. And that word means, in a sense, the strongest military powers. By means of a foreign god. And this word means alien. We're really being set up for all of this. The conditions have been being set up. Started in the 1960s. I was on the college campuses the whole decade, 1960s, working with college students. And I was in Campus Crusade for Christ. I was working at UCLA, and I was the head of the West Coast, so I was at Berkeley a lot and so forth. I still remember, between 1960 and 1964, a great swinging of a pendulum. Because, you know, before that, you talk to the average college student, he was an empiricist. He didn't believe in anything. He couldn't hear, touch, taste, smell, whatever. And, you know, the thing that was in vogue on the college campus was to be a skeptic and not really believe in much of anything that's supernatural, can't be proven by science. But as you draw upon 1964, all of a sudden, all over the country, in the classrooms and among the hippies, there were those that were turning to the occult and believing in supernatural things. Even the most doubtful professors were beginning to turn that way. And that kept swinging until now. Hollywood makes films about supernatural type of phenomena all the time, don't they? It's commonplace today. Things you see now, for the last 10 years, would have been laughed at 4 decades ago. But not now. You see, the mindset of the world at large, I'm talking about the secular world, has really been changed. And it's no accident. The word Satan means slanderer, and the devil means deceiver. Well, he's great at deceiving. And he's been setting the world up to accept supernatural things. There's also something else that's been going on. Now, don't put me with George Noory or some of those others that kind of get spooky on UFOs and so forth. But there are sightings of unidentified flying objects that have been validated by men who are professionals, who had no motive to try to fool anybody. They were many pilots and so forth who have seen unidentified flying objects making movements that are beyond anything we know about on this earth. And I believe they're real. But I believe they come from a different source than what most people do. And I believe that's part of a setup too. You see, do you remember when Jesus was enduring his temptations? Remember the three temptations that Jesus was put to when he was just starting his ministry? In one of those, it says Satan took him up on a high mountaintop. And in a moment of time, he showed him
all the kingdoms of the world.

0: and their glory. Do you realize what power that took? You see, he didn't show him the misery. He showed him the glory of all the kingdoms of the world. And he says, all of this I will give you if you'll fall down and worship me. For it has been given to me, and I can give it to whom I please. Who gave it to him? Adam. But the important point is this. It showed us the enormous power to materialize things that Satan had. And that was just a little bit of what he can do. But the Bible predicted that as we drew near those final 7 years, that God's restraint of Satan would be drawn back gradually. And then when those 7 years start, all restraint is taken off. But we live in the days when a lot of that restraint has been removed. That's why this is not the same America we, most of us, grew up in, is it? Well, it's the same thing all over the world. You see, the mystery of lawlessness is already coming in. It's talked about in 2 Thessalonians chapter 2. And it's preparing the way for the man of lawlessness. And so when it says that this, the Antichrist and the false prophet, are going to perform things and take over the whole world, and they're going to do it with the help of an alien god, and this, you know, after, this is after the Antichrist of Rome has already put away the God of gods, the true God, and all other gods, and now he says, this is the God. How's he going to convince people? Well, I could write a good screenplay for that. One of those UFOs just has to land, and a person come out of it and say, I'm the one that started all of this, and I've come back to lead you and the human race to its greatest age of development and knowledge and awareness. And it says it's with the help of this one that he'll conquer everything. So, it could well happen. And what I'm seeing here is something new to me. But it's beginning, that, you know, the nearer we get to that time, the Holy Spirit said we would begin to understand more and more. Something like this, I believe, will be the scenario that the Antichrist is going to use. And he will finally declare himself to be God. And it says he will take his seat in the temple of God, declaring himself to be God. That's one of the two historical events that God said to look for, because it immediately precedes the starting of the day of the Lord, which begins with that first 7 years called the tribulation. And you see, then it says that this Antichrist, I'm talking about 2 Thessalonians chapter 2, it says, but this Antichrist, this man of lawlessness, cannot be revealed until what? The restrainer is taken out of the way. Then that lawless one will be revealed. Well, the restrainer is the Holy Spirit. So we see two things here. Number one, the 7-year tribulation can't start until the man of lawlessness is unveiled. And the apostasy, which means the complete rejection of all things about God. Those two events take place before the 7 years can start. But the man of lawlessness cannot be unveiled until the Holy Spirit is taken out of the way. So that tells me there will be a slight gap between when he snatches you and I out of here in the rapture, and there has to be a time for the Antichrist to be unveiled, to get political power base, so that he can sign an agreement with Israel, as per Daniel 9, guaranteeing their security. So it's a slight gap of time after the church is gone and before the 7 years begins, because he has to make that covenant with Israel guaranteeing their security. Got the picture? I think we're very close. I don't know the day or the hour, but I believe that we're absolutely in the general time of the fulfillment of all these things. And I've only touched the surface. Please read these scriptures that I gave you. Read the whole chapter of Daniel 7, chapter 8, chapter, at least the latter part of chapter 11. It gives the battle plan, by the way, for the war of Armageddon, verses 40 through 45. It gives the exact battle plan, how it's going to go. And then read 2 Thessalonians, chapter 2, and 1 John, chapter 4, verses 1 through 4. And I will read this to close. It says this from the New American Standard. Beloved, do not believe every spirit, but test the spirits to see whether they are from God, because many false prophets have gone out into the world. By this you know the Spirit of God. Every spirit that confesses that Jesus Christ has come in the flesh is from God. Now this means that everyone that confesses that Jesus stepped out of heaven, came down, and took upon himself a human nature in order to die for our sins. Then he died in our place to purchase a pardon. And then he was resurrected, and his offer of salvation is to give you a free pardon if you will admit that you're a sinner and receive it. All right, that is the Spirit of God. You can't go around teaching that if the Spirit of God's not in you. Now, he says on the other way, on the other hand, verse 3, and every spirit that does not confess Jesus is not from God. This is the spirit of the Antichrist. All right, now that's the only time in the scripture it uses the word Antichrist. You know that? We've been talking about this guy all along, but here it gives him a name. He's called the man of lawlessness. He's called the little horn. He's called the king at the end and so forth. But this is the first time it uses the word Antichrist. And it says, and every spirit that does not confess Jesus is not from God. This is the spirit of the Antichrist, of which you have heard that it is coming, and now it is already in the world. You see, even back in his time, the spirit of the Antichrist was here. And the mystery of lawlessness was already at work. But it would keep working and working until just before the Antichrist is revealed, and it would be preparing the world to be deceived. And we certainly see that. The spirit of the Antichrist has prepared the way for the Antichrist. And so, this is the comfort that I want you to take with you. It says, verse 4, you are from God, little children, and have overcome them, because greater is he who is in you than he who is in the world. And they are from the world, therefore they speak as from the world, and the world listens to them. That's why we've got people that come around claiming to be Christian ministers, claiming to be Christian theologians, talking about the lost tomb of Jesus and how he really married Mary Magdalene and had a child named Judah. Spirit of the Antichrist. And if you noticed how every Christmas, every Easter now, we've got a new theory that they trot out. Man, how long has it been now? Over 40 years ago, I studied that in graduate school of theology. Those are old things that have been dusted off and shown to be false centuries ago. But Satan feels, well, I've got a new audience and they're a lot more gullible, so I'll trot them all out again. But greater is he who is in you than he who is in this world. The Holy Spirit dwells in every believer, and he is in you, and you need not be afraid. He will guide you. Depend upon him. He will show you the scriptures. He will bring to mind things that you need if you just depend on it. You know, I have conversations with the Holy Spirit all day long. And I'm not mentally nuts. But he has me in his hand anyway. And you know, if you depend on the Holy Spirit, he's gonna take care of you. But that's what it's talking about when it says that the man of lawlessness shall be restrained until the restrainer is taken out of the way. Then that lawless one shall be revealed. And you see, you can't take the restrainer out of the world unless you take out the containers in which he lives. You and me. And so, when the restraint is all gone, we're gone, thank God. I don't want to be around here when he's not restraining anything anymore. But I hope you can see by what we've studied tonight, and all of this was just a little background to go into Revelation 13 next week. I hope you can see that there's a great wealth of prophecy that all built up to this time, and that we have a good description of the sort of person this guy is going to be. There are all kinds of words used to describe his character and his characteristics in the verses I read you tonight. Think about them this week. Read those passages several times, and you'll begin to see what kind of a guy is going to take over the world very soon. One, an Israelite. The other, a Roman. It has to be a Roman, because Daniel chapter 9, verse 27 says, or 26, I should say, it says, the people of the prince who shall come in the future shall destroy the city and the sanctuary, and the end will be with a flood of war. All right. The people who destroyed the temple and the sanctuary, 70 AD, Romans, the Roman 10th Legion, which was one of the proudest. Romans. Not mercenaries, they were Romans. And it says the prince has to come out of the same people that destroyed the city and the temple in 70 AD. So whoever the Antichrist is, he has to be a Roman. And I have a theory. Not about who he is, but about something else. Because I'll bring it to you next week. Let's pray. Father, thank you in Jesus' name for your word. There's no wonder on earth like the word of God. It is truly the eighth wonder of the world and the greatest wonder of the world. And we thank you that you loved us enough to give us your word from heaven to be able to sit here and study and read and have a compass about where we're going. Lord, just make sure that everyone has come to accept the gift of pardon that Jesus died in his or her place to make free to. In Jesus' name, amen. If you have the guts to be a real revolutionary, come forward right now and accept Jesus Christ as your real revolutionary, and he'll make a revolutionary that'll change lives. As I prepared for this week's program, I was again struck by the speed with which events are moving into the scenario the prophets predicted for the end times. I believe we're there. People on the street are talking about what all of these things mean. Folks that wouldn't darken the door of a church or pick up a Bible are now very curious. This may be our greatest opportunity, maybe even our last opportunity, to share the gospel of Jesus Christ before we're silenced by political correctness. The message that God has given me is more important now than it's ever been, for the church and for the nation.
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4: God bless you and welcome to Behind the Cameras, where I'm here to give you a little update on what's going on for the month of September at His Channel. Partners, it is the beginning of a great month for the work of Christ. We will have a little surprise next month because we'll have more countries that we're fibering into. And I'd like to announce now, because we've started a few more, but I'm going to wait until next month and send you out in the newsletter, are all the countries that we're in. We're almost, every country is almost covered in all from all of our data centers. And God was good. When we started installing servers in data centers, now going on 27 years, It's the impossible now. You can't even get space in data centers. Right now, data centers, there's a shortage of space and a shortage of electricity, and most of all, when you go to order, like you think a big deal would be normally years ago, if you'd order 10 or 20 servers or something like that, that they would be really excited about that order. Right now, that's considered a small order. You're on a waiting list for a year to get a commercial server, these types of servers that go into data centers. And God is so good because we started building out almost 27 years ago. And right now, most of the people in the industry we work with, they say, you can't duplicate this. Either you're a multi-billion dollar large company that can pour about $2 or $3 billion into starting a data center. That's one. We're in 250. Or you can start years ago. And it reminds me of a story I told somebody here last week. In the 70s in California, you could buy a waterfront home in Newport Beach for $150,000. In Newport Beach now, a vacant lot on property is probably anywhere from $6 to $12 million just for a lot, because there's no lots available. It's the same with data centers. So God is good. But I want to mention something for your security. This here, I'm not selling this, and there's no place online. I'm just showing you mine, that one of them that I have. This is an RFID card reader. And one of the biggest things going on right now in hacking, the criminals no longer go up to you and rob you. They rob you without you even being aware of it. Somebody will walk past you in a grocery store, and it's mainly grocery stores where this is really occurring. What they do, it's called skimming. They have an RFID reader on their person, or they put them up in the shelves. And when you walk by, they hit a button that bursts out a high RF signal, and it reads your credit cards or your cell phone. It will turn around and read on your cell phone, you know, where you tap to spend, and they will hit you and delete your accounts. They clone your cards, and you don't even know it happened. So just look around. When you get one, don't get the cheapest. Don't get one that says Faraday card. Get one that's a true RFID blocker, because the more power that's hit the card, the more it radiates to block and protect your cards, your driver's license, passport, even your phone in your person. And so you just slide this in your wallet. You can buy these, and I'm not even going to say what websites, but they're on websites. But look at the better ones. The better ones are around $34. Friends, it's time for me to go. Partners, thank you so much for supporting his channel. And I give you a little news. We've got a location, second location for our studio in Israel, and we will start doing our build out. So God is good. God bless you. If anything important comes up, I'll break in the middle of the month. God bless.
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Ladies and gentlemen, so good to be back with you again here on his channel. I am really enjoying this new concept for me of an overview through the Bible in 1 year, not just through the Bible, but an overview so that in this short time we have together, you can put all these programs together and you can learn the Bible and you can go back over and learn them again. And then you can do your own Bible study and get more in depth. Our second book of the Bible is called Exodus, and Exodus, translated, means outgoing, and it is a picture of